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1: 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Celebrating 75 years of storytelling.
2: Massive protests in India as the government purges 130 million names from voter rolls.
3: The scale of the deletions doesn't ring true to anyone who's watching.
2: I'm Marco Werman.
4: And I'm Carolyn Beeler. The militant group Hezbollah in Lebanon is facing a credibility gap.
5: Many people not to trust with Hezbollah. Enough to know. Enough. Enough.
2: And the alleged rape of a college student at Cornell has led to much soul searching here and at universities around the world. In the UK, there's a reckoning.
6: I felt like they weren't sort of prepared to deal with any of it.
4: And what once seemed fantastical is starting to take shape.
7: So much of our 21st century society is dependent on space technology.
4: An arms race in space.
2: All that and more ahead today here on The World.
8: Live from NPR News in Washington, I'm Janine Herbst. There are still questions about an energy ceasefire President Trump announced over the weekend, saying both Russia and Ukraine agreed. But Russia didn't comment, and Ukraine's president said he knew nothing about it but would be in favor if Russia stopped bombing Ukraine's energy sector. NPR's Charles Maines has more.
9: Ukraine is for a deal if it includes an end to Russian attacks on energy, heating, and electrical facilities. But without that, you know, Trump is essentially asking Ukraine to give up one of the few real leverage points it has against a more powerful adversary. Meanwhile, Russia's long-held position is that anything less than a comprehensive peace deal, such as, for example, a ceasefire, is an opportunity for Ukraine to regroup and rearm. You know, Russia is interested in pressing its current leverage in missiles and drones to the maximum, particularly as we enter the winter months with Ukraine's air defenses depleted.
8: NPR's Charles Maines reporting. Yesterday, Russia attacked a power plant in Kharkiv, leaving at least three people dead. Ukraine struck a third data center deep inside Russia. Two Americans have been awarded this year's Nobel Prize in Economics. NPR's Scott Horsley has more.
10: The Nobel Committee presented the prize to economist Robert Hall of Stanford and Michael Woodford of Columbia for their contributions to the new Keynesian understanding of how to smooth out boom and bust cycles in the economy. The two focused on the micro decisions that shape broader forces of supply and demand. Hall looked at how families make purchasing decisions, while Woodford explored the way businesses set prices. Both families and businesses are guided in part by expectations, so Woodford says it's important for economic policymakers to communicate.
11: Talk to people about why the things that are being done are being done.
10: Woodford told reporters he's surprised and elated by the award. Scott Horsley, NPR News, Washington.
8: Nearly 14 million homes are forecast to hit the market over the next decade as boomers and other older owners sell. But as NPR's Jennifer Ludden reports, that won't offer much help to first-time buyers.
12: Coming years, we'll see a 30% jump in housing inventory, according to a new analysis by Realtor.com. Most homes freed up will be larger, family-sized, and that could soften the market at a time when many people are priced out. But only a few hundred thousand will be smaller, so-called starter homes. In part, the report says that's because those owners are more likely to have paid off their mortgage and stay put longer. This generational transfer will also play out slowly. Housing analysts say the so-called silver tsunami is not likely to close the current housing shortage. The oldest baby boomers turn 80 this year, a turning point when homeownership starts to decline. Jennifer Ludden, NPR News, Washington.
8: Wall Street ended the day in mixed territory, the Dow up 195 points. You're listening to NPR News. A federal judge says she is furious with President Trump after more than 400 mature trees were cut down over the weekend at a public golf course in Washington, D.C. to make room for Trump's plans to renovate it into a professional course. In an emergency hearing today, Judge Anna Reyes also put a temporary hold on any further tree removal through tomorrow. Preservationists and local golfers sued over plans to renovate the course, and the court had ordered the Trump administration to give advance notice before drastic actions like clearing trees. Reyes says the government can't be trusted not to cut down any more trees and says administration officials failed to produce any reason on why those trees needed to be cut down so fast. Pope Leo is set to have surgery this week to remove a growth on his lung. NPR's Ava Pukach reports lung nodules are common in older adults.
0: Dr. Panagis Goliasatos, a pulmonary physician at Johns Hopkins University School of Medicine, says the majority of lung nodules are benign, calling them the lung's wrinkles. He says once a nodule is discovered, doctors then test it to see if there's cause for concern.
13: For the Pope to have had some imaging done that found him to have a lung nodule where they're now discussing removing it means he likely had some findings that resulted in some level of concern outside of the size.
0: The Vatican says the surgery will occur at Rome's Gemelli Hospital and the Pope will have a week of recovery. Ava Pukach, NPR News.
8: And I'm Janine Herbst, NPR News. In Washington.
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15: This is The World. I'm Carolyn Beeler.
16: And I'm Marco Werman. It is good to be with you on this Indigenous Peoples Day. We begin our show in New Delhi, where thousands of people marched in protest against the government today, despite a large presence of security forces.
15: Sound from Reuters of protesters heading to the Supreme Court. Leaders of the country's opposition parties marched there to submit a petition calling for the head of India's Election Commission to resign. This is after more than 130 million names were removed from voter registration lists. To try to stop the protesters, police formed roadblocks and closed major metro stations in the capital.
16: Prime Minister Narendra Modi's party, the BJP, condemned the opposition protests as an attempt to undermine the country's democratic process. Earlier today, I spoke with Mukulika Banerjee. She's a professor of social anthropology at the London School of Economics, where she researches India's democracy. She said that the scenes in Delhi today were the culmination of days of mounting protests.
3: Today, the turnout was so massive, tens of thousands. I'm still waiting. You know, it's wildly differing between 2 million to 20,000. So we'll wait to see where they settle on the numbers. But central Delhi, from the visuals, it's evident that they were absolutely, the streets were packed with protesters and the police were simply outnumbered. And today they were doing crowd control, really. They didn't dare attack any of the protesters because they wouldn't have been in control of the situation.
16: So this collective of opposition parties marched on the country's Supreme Court, calling for the resignation of India's Election Commission head over these claims of voting fraud. Tell us what these voter lists are exactly and what the accusation is.
3: So I should say that India's election system has been exemplary. It is an enormous task to conduct elections for more than 900 million voters, which is what the Election Commission of India does. And it has done this really quite well. Of course, nothing is perfect, but it got better with every election. That upward curve was halted really by the appointment of the current Chief Election Commissioner. And really, since Prime Minister Modi took power in 2014, there's been a steady decline through some structural changes. And it's all come to a head in the last 18 months or so, when these voters list, which in any democracy need to be revised to remove people, names of people who've passed on or moved house, just to update them and keep them up to date and present. In the name of those revisions, they introduced a process called SIR, the Special Intensive Revision of Electoral Rolls. And they did this revision flouting the usual process through which the Election Commission normally would do this. So normally you would have very local level officers who would know neighborhoods, know localities, know who's there, go door to door, check names and tidy up the list. All power from EROs was taken away. It was centralized in Delhi in the Election Commission of India. This is unprecedented. And a new software was developed to delete names. And the way this was done, it resulted, like you said at the top, 130 million names, among whom there are a propensity of Muslims, a minority, a religious minority in India, but still a very vast population.
16: And we know that because an audit was made?
3: Yes. So journalists have been very good on the ground looking at the new SIR lists, talking to people, hearing the petitions that people have been filing or trying to file. And there is a huge overwhelming majority of names of Muslim, of women, of poor people who cannot, who do not have all the documentation that the process requires. But mind you, there also has been a huge number of deletions of people who may have voted for Prime Minister Modi, but they were kind of collateral damage. There was, people are accusing or suggesting that there was a sinister design behind the manner in which this intensive revision was done of the voters list, which has effectively disenfranchised more than 10% of the Indian population. Mm. And so you can understand why people are furious and have taken to the streets about this.
16: Officials in India say that the names deleted included 30 million that were unverifiable, another 28 million who had died, 63 million who had moved addresses. I mean, cleaning up these voter rolls, it's pretty common in a democracy, right?
3: That's right. I mean, they should be doing it. You would want any decent democracy to clean up rolls. But the scale of the deletions doesn't ring true to anyone who's watching. The other thing is, when they were first introduced and people asked questions about the process, the Home Minister said that really they were worried about the number of infiltrators, i.e. read Muslims from Bangladesh who now lived in India and were pretending to be Indian citizens. So this was a way of getting rid of them. Now people are saying, well, if 130 million people are infiltrators, what on earth was the Home Minister doing? You know, the population of Bangladesh is 170 million. How can 130 of them be sitting in India? So clearly the justifications that have been offered for this process, which seems to make no logical sense, is really what has raised the alarm for so many.
16: I'm speaking with Mukhalika Banerjee, a professor of social anthropology at the London School of Economics, about the unrest in India at the moment. I just want to pause for a moment on the sheer volume of voters you've mentioned. So 900 million voters in a country of 1.4 billion.
3: Yes.
16: Just for comparison, Donald Trump was elected in 2024 with 77 million. So that gives us a really good sense of scale of the Indian electorate. Not surprising, but still kind of mind-boggling. With 130 million names allegedly wiped off the voter registration list, I mean, and aside from the types of people you mentioned were wiped off, Muslims and women, help us understand just how significant that is in a country of over 1.4 billion people.
3: Well, one thing that my research has shown, certainly over 20 years, is that the most socially disadvantaged Indians are the ones who are also often most politically sophisticated and really, really value their vote, because they believe that the vote is one constitutional right that they can exercise however bad their everyday lives may be. They have a voice through the vote. People say things like, you know, the vote is my weapon. So there is this widely held understanding of the value of the vote. The turnout rates in India are very high. People very enthusiastically show up to vote. So this is an affective attachment to the idea of being a citizen who's allowed to vote. And that has been taken away. So today on the streets of Delhi, all the vox pop that you hear of people talking about why they have joined the march, and almost everyone saying this, that how this is my fundamental right. How can you take this away from me? How dare they?
16: Mm. And those marches are a direct result of the deletions of these voter lists. India's Election Commission has said that incorrectly deleted voters could reapply. Is that right?
3: Yes, there is. But they've laid out a process that is so cumbersome by their own calculations and the Supreme Court's calculations. It's going to take several years. They haven't laid out any of the infrastructure from the number of officials required to process these forms. A number of these low-level officials who are meant to be doing this work, several dozen have killed themselves because of the work pressure. So it is an impossible situation. And worst of all, for the most socially disadvantaged Indians, the list of documents that you're required to produce to reinstate your name on the list is forbidding. And finally, as people have been pointing out in the last few weeks, the kinds of information that was never required in the past, your parents' voting record, your grandparents' voting record, additional bureaucratic burdens have been placed on voters to reinstate their names. So while in theory it is possible to do it, in practice it is improbable.
16: Does everything you told us suggest that the people are going to remain disenfranchised? I mean, what will they do?
3: Yes, they will, unless something significant changes.
16: What avenues does the opposition have to contest the government at this point, other than protests and filling up the streets?
3: Well, the opposition has tried every single institutional avenue so far. So it tried raising the issue in parliament. It tabled a motion in February asking for an investigation into this. It hasn't been taken up. So parliament has been made a mockery of. The courts have been compromised, repeatedly failing to really adjudicate and step in on the illegality, the unconstitutional nature of these revisions. And so today they took to the streets, but really the protesters were marching to the Supreme Court, as the leader of the opposition put it, not to frighten the Supreme Court. It's not a show of force so much as a show of strength. It's really tried to force the Supreme Court to look within, to act out of conscience and do the right thing by the Constitution of India.
16: As for Prime Minister Narendra Modi's party, the BJP, condemning the opposition protests as an attempt to undermine the country's democratic process, how do you respond to that?
3: Well, Prime Minister Modi and his administration seem to be in a panic mode. They haven't really had considered, engaged response to any of these questions that have been swirling around in the public space for months now. There has been no proper explanation. There are no answers forthcoming. And when people have taken to the streets, including opposition leaders, they've been manhandled and brutalized by the police. So I think the mood of people who are on the ground is very much that this is an administration that, you know, they have one rule in their playbook, which is to silence and beat up dissent. And that's what they've used. Now that they've exhausted that, they don't have a second ploy. They seem to be floundering. The silence from the Prime Minister in response to what is going on right in the heart of New Delhi, a kilometer away from Parliament, not being able to address any of this, is raising very severe questions, even amongst people who may have been favorably inclined to the BJP in the past.
16: Yeah, I mean, all the evidence and the apparent injustices of 130 million people removed from voter lists. I mean, how would you describe the political liability for Modi with this collective of opposition parties right now?
3: Well, I can see why people say his time is over, because there is now, every time there has been this kind of brutal repression of any questions asked, whether directed at journalists or lawyers, they are managing to draw the attention of more and more Indians across the country. And one should note that the protests are not just happening in Delhi. They're happening in Bombay, they're happening in Bangalore, they're happening in Goa. They're happening in different parts of the country because, of course, there are voters everywhere and everybody knows what has happened and that the questions are being raised. So this is now becoming a big nationwide agitation. And there are only that many tactics of repression the government can deploy at this stage, because this is a state, an administration that seems to be at war against its own citizens. And everybody, I think any citizen of India has the right to ask for this fundamental right to vote. And they cannot, will not forgive a government that has taken that away from them.
16: So the opposition has submitted their petition. You said a hearing is coming next. But what about the next few weeks? What will you be watching for?
3: Every single protester, every single political party protesting has made it very clear this time that they're not backing off until they see the resignation of the Chief Election Commissioner. So this has been gaining momentum. It started on the 2nd of October. It's already 10 days. And they are in no mood to give up and go away. If anything, the momentum is only building. So the ball is very much in the court of the administration. one must realize that because the way in which the investigations have shown that the chief election commissioner is working at the behest of the government, or that's what it seems like, that's where the evidence is pointing, asking for the resignation of the chief election commissioner is tantamount to asking for the resignation of the prime minister. And a lot of people are indicating this in their commentary on the protests in India at the moment. So if this keeps up, the longer they leave it, the bigger the momentum of the protests. This could be a very serious sea change in Indian politics. We'll have to wait and see.
16: Mukhalika Banerjee is a professor of social anthropology at the London School of Economics. Thank you very much for your time.
3: Thank you for having me.
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16: This is The World. I'm Marco Werman. Allegations that a student at Cornell University was raped by multiple men at a fraternity party in 2024 has sparked widespread outrage. It's also raised questions about whether universities are doing enough to protect students and hold perpetrators accountable. In England, a survey last year of more than 50,000 final year students found that 14% of them had been sexually assaulted since starting university. The World's Europe correspondent Orla Barry reports, and a word of caution, this story may be upsetting for some listeners.
19: Molly Hanning was in her first year studying politics at Royal Holloway University in England when she was raped. The assault happened off campus in 2021, but Hanning says she assumed her college would support her.
20: I was given some leaflets and told to contact this person, contact that person. They didn't contact anyone for me. I felt like they weren't sort of prepared to deal with any of it.
19: Hanning, who was 18 at the time, says she was left to figure out by herself what to do next. And as the months went by, she struggled, she says. At one point, she went to the medical centre on campus.
20: And I remember walking in there because I had been so unwell, I'd self-harmed. And I went in and just sort of said to them, look, I wasn't sleeping, I was having really bad nightmares, that sort of thing. And they sent me on my way within half an hour. They wrapped up the wound and then just sent me on my way.
19: The lack of support made the whole experience a lot more difficult, Hanning says. Royal Holloway University said in a statement today it couldn't comment on individual cases and that it has recently launched the Never OK campaign, setting out the reporting routes, support services and practical guidance that's available to students around sexual misconduct and harassment. In Cardiff University in Wales, Rebecca Rumsey, a master's student, tells me her friend was assaulted on campus a few years ago by another student who lived in her building. Her friend went to the college authorities in Cardiff for support.
21: She spoke to, at the time, disclosure response team, and their advice to her was move accommodation blocks.
19: Rumsey was so frustrated at that advice, she says, she co-founded a group called Time to Act to try and tackle sexual misconduct on campus. The Cornell case in the US is not unique, she says.
21: We hear things all the time at our university. I think putting it so plainly out there, and it's such a horrific thing that she went through, really does put into perspective for other students as well that there is a culture spread on campuses across the world, that this is okay.
19: A few weeks ago, Cardiff University itself made local news headlines in the UK.
1: Cardiff University has been criticised after following a social media account which has published anonymous allegations of sexual assault and misogynistic comments.
19: An Instagram account called Cardiff Uni Banter features posts, allegedly, by students attending the college. In one recent post, a student said they'd had sex with a woman who was incapacitated after having a seizure. Rumsey says it's not the first time the account has posted material like this.
21: They've always posted stuff of a sexual nature. It's been very misogynistic. And in some cases, they've exposed things like sexual assault and have called it banter.
19: The recent post has since been taken down. A Cardiff University spokesperson said today the account was not affiliated with the college and they're unaware of who's responsible for it. All students at Cardiff can take online courses on consent and what to do if they witness sexual misconduct, the spokesperson said. In England, universities and colleges are obliged to provide training on sexual misconduct to all staff and students. But Anna Bull, a lecturer at the University of York, says it's hard to know for sure if the colleges are actually doing it.
5: There is no monitoring or enforcement of these regulations. There are regulatory requirements for all universities in England, and there's no regulation or enforcement of them by the Office for Students.
19: The Office for Students is the higher education regulator in England. It turned down my request for an interview, and in a statement today, the spokesperson said, they don't monitor if all students complete the training, but they expect the universities and the colleges to do so. Lecturer Anna Bull, who's also a member of the 1752 group, which campaigns against sexual misconduct in universities, says most first-year students today have been exposed to misogynistic content from a young age.
5: We've got studies that show that around 11% of male students in UK universities have perpetrated some form of sexual violence. You know, perpetration is not a few bad apples, and with the rise of the manosphere, misogyny and gender-based violence is becoming, you could argue, even increasingly acceptable among men and young men.
19: Still, Bull says some UK universities are stepping up.
5: The good news story is that particularly in the last 5 years, or even in the last couple of years, we've seen an increase in specialist staff working in this area, prevention initiatives. And so it's worth saying that a lot of this work, you know, has been pushed by student activists.
19: Student Molly Hanning set up a group called Academics Against Assault after her experience at Royal Holloway University following her own assault. She now gives training workshops to students on issues like consent, and she believes it's having an effect.
22: At university, there is sort of like a culture of sex. People do have sex a lot, and I have had girls come up to me on nights out saying, you gave the consent training, and it shows.
19: But all this work shouldn't be up to us, Hanning says. The problem is endemic on college campuses. University leaders and the UK government still need to do a lot more to stamp it out, she says. For the World, I'm Orla Barry.
16: And now a quick stopover in Dublin.
23: And now I tell you openly, you have my heart, so don't hurt me.
16: We're on Grafton Street, famous for its buskers. Someone covering Dreams by hometown favourites at Cranberries, to be expected. But this is 12-year-old Reardon Hopwood with his Epiphone acoustic carrying the tune.
23: And

If Reardon's dreams are getting the crowd on his side, they came true. He's been posting videos on social media lately of some of his crowd pleasers. He's also smart enough to cover a repertoire that will capture the audience.

Hey, Reardon is only 2 years younger than George Harrison when he joined John and Paul's little ensemble. You've got a bit of a head start, Reardon Hopwood. Clearly, no one needs to hold this kid's hand.

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1: There's a lot to keep track of during election season. 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Incumbent Lieutenant Governor Kim Driscoll and Republican nominee Sean Oliver will debate what matters most to voters this fall. 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
4: This is The World. I'm Carolyn Beeler. The Lebanese militant and political group Hezbollah has spent decades defining itself as a force of resistance against Israel and a protector of the Lebanese people. Over the past 3 years of war against Israel, the group has seen its military capabilities damaged and its leaders assassinated. Its main benefactor, Iran, is dealing with its own war started by the U.S. and Israel. From Beirut, The World's Shirin Jafari reports on how all this is playing out on the ground.
5: The photo was circulating on social media. A Hezbollah fighter dead on the battlefield in southern Lebanon. For 3 days, Hossein Maghniyeh says he didn't know the man in the photo was his own stepbrother.
6: I'm not afraid to say that I have a brother who was a fighter who died on the front lines, defending his country against an occupying enemy.
5: The image showed Mahdi Baydoun curled up on the ground with a rocket-propelled grenade lying next to him. There was barely time to mourn the father of two, Maghniyeh tells me.
6: To this day, actually, we have not laid him in his final resting place. War is happening, so you bury him temporarily in a different spot. It might be soon where we will be laying him to rest in his actual final resting place.
5: Maghniyeh says he's not a fighter himself, but Hezbollah's history runs through his family. His father, Imad Maghniyeh, was a senior military commander, nicknamed the Ghost of Beirut. The U.S. and Israel accused him of orchestrating some of Hezbollah's biggest terrorist attacks in the 1980s and 90s.
6: Described by the CIA and the Mossad as someone who's just disappear in a cloud of smoke the moment you look at them.
5: Imad Maghniyeh was killed by a car bomb in Damascus in 2008. Maghniyeh, the son, says he's lost family members, friends and acquaintances to a conflict that has been part of his life. He admits Hezbollah's shortcomings in the recent war.
6: There hasn't been a lot of focus about the mistakes. The issue is it's difficult to talk about the positives without mentioning some of the negatives.
5: But today, Hezbollah is facing a fundamental test of its place in Lebanon's future. With the support of Iran, Hezbollah grew in the 1980s from a Shia armed movement into one of Lebanon's most powerful political and military players, not only pushing back against Israeli forces several times, but providing social services for the Shia community in southern Lebanon and parts of Beirut. In recent years, Israel has killed many of Hezbollah's top leaders and has leveled southern villages. Now, even among those who once believed deeply in the so-called resistance, there are signs of disillusionment.
7: Many people not trust with Hezbollah. And I am from these people. Enough to know. Enough. Enough.
5: Hassan Mansour comes from a village in southern Lebanon called Bint Jubail. He's now living in Beirut. He tells me it took him 12 years to build a house there. He worked nonstop, putting aside whatever money he could for the construction.
7: Day by day, stone by stone, I sleep in the street.
5: When the house was finally finished, Mansour and his family moved in, excited about their new place and the future they were going to build there. But in 2024, there was a war between Hezbollah and Israel. His home was damaged.
7: Everything finished. I don't have anything. I lose everything in the zero time.
5: He went back and fixed it once again, saving money, working extra hours. Then came the March 2026 war, when Hezbollah launched the rockets into Israel in a show of support for Iran. The whole village was awakened by sudden explosions, and they had to flee in the middle of the night, he says.
7: Nothing. We cannot take anything because it's zero time. We are like crazy people.
5: We were only thinking about how to escape from the Israeli jets, he tells me. They fled with little more than the clothes they were wearing. His 86-year-old mother was displaced too. His village is now part of Israel's so-called buffer zone in the south. And Mansour says he can't safely return to find out what remains of his home. In the past, Hezbollah compensated families for their lost property. But this time around, nothing. Mansour spends his days calling officials, trying to see if he can get any financial support to rebuild his house and that of his 86-year-old mother. Hezbollah's popularity varies across Lebanon's religious communities. A 2024 survey found that only 3 in 10 Lebanese trust the group. But among Shia Muslims, Hezbollah's traditional base, it was 85%. But those numbers are from before the war, and it's much harder to know how the majority of the Lebanese feel today. Still, Ghassan Hasbani, former deputy prime minister and now a member of parliament, says when it comes to Hezbollah, Lebanon is at a turning point.
8: It's a turning point because they were heavily backed by the old Assad regime in Syria. So now their back is no longer covered by a regime that allows them to freely transport weapons and funding through the land borders. And they've been, to a large extent, damaged by the latest war in the last 3 years.
5: And he says, given all that, the government has a rare chance to take control over the whole country by disarming Hezbollah. So far, the group has not agreed to lay down its arms, but says it's open to discussions about it if Israel agrees to a full withdrawal from the country. Hezbollah didn't respond to my requests for an interview for this story. Ghassan Hasbani tells me the stakes in Lebanon are high.
8: The Lebanese people either have the opportunity now to have a country, a proper country with a sovereign state, stable and peaceful, or we can head to fragmentation of the country and the total collapse of the Lebanese state, whatever is left of it.
5: Despite Hezbollah's losses in recent years, people like Hossein Maghaniya say their faith in the group has not changed. Because, he says, Hezbollah is more than a fighting force.
6: Of course, I will always feel positively about this resistance movement. I'm part of it, and it is an idea. More than it is a movement, more than it is a society, more than it is a community, and that idea at its basis, at its core, is resistance against oppression. Wherever you see oppression, you must react to it.
5: The future of Hezbollah will be shaped not just by the weapons it holds, but by whether it can keep the loyalties that it once enjoyed. For the world, Shirin Jafari, Beirut.
4: Shirin's story was supported by the Pulitzer Center.
0: Tomorrow, we'll hear from Lebanese author Kim Gattas. She spent years researching the murder of a man who ran the American University of Beirut during Lebanon's civil war in the 1980s.
4: The U.S., Iran, Israel, and Hezbollah all factor into the story, how 1980s Beirut shaped today's Middle East. Many of the things we do here on Earth are dependent on the roughly 12,000 satellites in space. Cell phone connections, GPS, ATMs all rely on satellites. Something similar is true for the military, as a new PBS documentary suggests.
9: Satellites are essential for battlefield communication and targeting. Without them, commanders are blind. The more sophisticated these space-based systems, the greater edge they provide, and the more valuable targets they become.
4: That is from the new Nova documentary, Space Wars. Astrophysicist Jonathan McDowell is one of the experts in that documentary. He retired from the Smithsonian Observatory earlier this year. Jonathan, thank you so much for being with us.
10: Thank you.
4: So can you sketch out how militaries currently use satellites right now, how dependent they are on those capabilities?
10: Right. As much of the world is, the satellites network us, they feed us information, they connect us. And so for the military, a lot of communications across the world goes across satellites. Surveillance, of course, intelligence, what are your opponents up to? And navigation. GPS was developed originally for weapons guidance. And so all of those things are absolutely integral to the way that a modern military operates.
4: And there are have been a few examples, at least that we the public know about, of satellites being targeted during wars. I'm thinking most recently of Russia jamming satellites over Ukraine when they launched their full-scale invasion. Do countries have the capability to do worse damage, to destroy or disable satellites right now?
10: Absolutely, and there's a couple ways they can do that. One of the most worrying things are what are called kinetic anti-satellite weapons, where you fire a missile that actually hits the satellite. It doesn't need any explosive on board because the satellite's traveling at 17,000 miles an hour. So if you can just get in the way of it, it's going to completely smash. And that would generate enormous amounts of space debris and space junk that would be very bad for everyone using space.
4: Right. That would release, as you said, a massive amount of space debris, space junk, which is incredibly dangerous already. There is a lot of space debris out there. Here's another clip from Space Wars.
9: Space junk comes in all sizes, from spent rocket stages to defunct satellites to lost astronaut gloves to errant screws.
11: Recently, a small untracked piece of debris hit the Chinese space station. It hit their evacuation module that they were planning to go back home on. There was no loss of life, but it could have been much worse.
4: That was Paul Graziani, CEO of the aerospace company Comsbach, speaking in the Space Wars film. Jonathan, nothing catastrophic happened that time, but I understand that you believe there's a likelihood that space debris is going to be getting more and more dangerous. Can you tell me more about that?
10: Yeah, we've been seeing a concerning increase in the number of small incidents like that, where, there was a piece of small debris that hit us and it didn't destroy us, but it was, made us nervous. And the worry is that that's a rising level that indicates that the bigger pieces of space debris are not far behind and that we could start losing satellites soon. So I think it's a real problem and a real risk.
4: How much space debris or junk is out there?
10: Well, we're tracking over 30,000 pieces that are about a few inches across or more, and we're not sure how much there is that's smaller than that. But for sort of centimeter-sized debris, we think there might be as much as 1 million pieces in orbit. So there's just a hugely mind-boggling amount of space debris out there.
4: I'm speaking with astrophysicist Jonathan McDowell about Space Wars, a new television documentary he appears in. So far, we've been talking about satellites, but what else could a space war look like? I mean, that's kind of a stark phrase, but what else do you think about when you think about what a space war could be?
10: Right. I think that, more and more the main players in space are aware that smashing other satellites to pieces and making all the space junk would be very bad. And so they're looking at other approaches to disabling the enemy. And one of them is space jammers. Now, we've seen jamming locally on the Earth, where if you're on the Earth trying to use a GPS satellite, someone stands next to you broadcasting on the same radio frequency really loud, and you can't hear the satellite. Another thing that you can do is put a satellite next to the GPS satellite and broadcast really loud, so as to disable it for all users, or maybe even to take out the satellite if you can drown out its control frequencies. And so these space jammer weapons, I think, are likely to be the focus in the years to come. And there's some rumors now that the US now has deployed those.
4: When we think about the early days of space exploration, we think about it as this kind of golden era of science and exploration and, defining what it means to be human by going out and discovering new horizons. When did this idea of militarizing space begin?
10: Oh, in the 1940s, before we even launched the first satellite. Space has been militarized, I'm afraid, since the very earliest days. And within a couple of years of the first Sputnik, the US and in particular the CIA were launching the first spy satellites. And the first space weapons test happened in 1959 when they fired a missile close to a satellite just to show that they could do it. So, we've managed to stay just on.

0: not their deployment, not their use.
1: Do you have any theories as to why these weapons haven't been actually used yet?
0: I think that there's both been such a strong political gain in appearing to be peaceful in space that that's discouraged people, but also it would be such an act of war that to destroy someone else's satellite. And so it would be seen as a real escalation, and so no one actually wants to start a war with space. But if a war does break out, then it will spread to space. That's what's different now.
1: Oh, interesting. There is a treaty that prohibits the use of nuclear weapons in space that was signed back in 1967, but I understand there are not any other prohibitions or other treaties on fighting in space, so-called conventional war. You say that another agreement is necessary. Why? What happens if there isn't one?
0: Well, so much of our 21st century society is dependent on space technology. I mean, GPS being the most obvious one. And so if you have a war that spreads to space, then you start losing all of that high-tech capability. And if you really have a real war in space with debris generation and so on, then you lose the use of space for decades to centuries because of all the debris whizzing around.
1: Wow, big consequences.
0: That's right.
1: Is this something that like keeps you up at night? Do you worry about this, or do you think, we've kind of got it all under control?
0: I worry about it. I think it's not too late, and that's the thing. I worry about it because I feel like there's still time to change direction here. I think that the main sides on this right now are the US and China. And I think a decision to switch the rhetoric around and actually more seriously work towards how do we trust each other? How do we verify that we're not about to attack each other? Rather than all of the ranting that's going on right now about, oh yeah, we need to be able to kick the other guy's butt in space, then I think you could still stave this off.
1: Jonathan McDowell is an astrophysicist. He took part in the new PBS documentary Space Wars from our colleagues at Nova. It is available to stream now on YouTube. Thank you so much, Jonathan.
0: Thank you.
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1: This is The World. I'm Carolyn Beeler.
7: And I'm Marco Werman. Nanook of the North was a groundbreaking documentary when it came out in the 1920s. It documented the daily life of an Inuit man and his family in Canada's Arctic North. You see them build an igloo, hunt for walrus.
1: More than a century later, it is still visually stunning, even if we now know that many of the scenes were actually staged. After its release, it was the filmmaker Robert Flaherty who grabbed the spotlight. Anthropologist Kirk French wanted to change that.
7: He filmed a documentary called A Century After Nanook,

0: working with the residents of Inukjuak, the Canadian village where Nanook was filmed. On this Indigenous Peoples Day, we bring you my conversation from our archives with the filmmaker Kirk French and Shomik Inukpok, the town manager of Inukjuak. Shomik, let me start with you. I mean, the man who is featured in Nanook of the North was not actually named Nanook. Robert Flaherty made that up. What was his real name?
1: His real name was Alakarellak. Alakarellak.
0: And how well is this person known today in the town of Inukjuak?
1: Well, for the good part of the 1900s, he was not well known. But when we start seeing his film, he became really known.
0: How old were you, Shomik, when you first saw Nanook of the North?
1: It was either ending of 1960s or 70s. Because in our community, the films finally came in mid-1900s. And that's the time when we start seeing the films in black and white. There were no colors in my time when we start seeing the films.
0: So let me turn to filmmaker and anthropologist Kirk French. Kirk, I know COVID delayed your filming schedule by a few years, but what got you started with this film that focuses on the community made famous in Nanook of the North 100 years ago?
2: Honestly, it was a little bit of a joke of like, why don't we do Nanook of the North? Because that's such a big film and such a controversial film. And we looked it up right then and there, because this was in 2019. And we realized that Robert Flaherty started filming in 1920, and it came out in 1922, and we realized that the 100th anniversary was coming up, and it really gave the project a whole new meaning. And then because it was the Arctic, you know, climate change and environmental impact and human-environmental interplay is something I'm very interested in as an anthropologist, and I figured this would be a great place. So first thing I did was reached out to the community, and I asked them if they would be interested in working together on a project to revisit this film, to look at the cultural and environmental changes that have happened in this region, essentially using Nanook of the North as a conversation starter about the types of changes that are happening all over the world. And that's kind of how it got started.
0: So, Shomik, let me turn to you. I mean, is there something of a legend around Nanook today?
1: It's really interesting for us because the way we saw the film, in the film it shows the people dressed up in animal hide skins and they built the igloo. We can relate to the scene because I was actually born inside the igloo. So the film is very interesting and very valuable to us. Because when we try to tell the story to the younger children, we are now able to show them in the film while we're talking.
0: So as you said, you were born in an igloo. Are there cultural practices you see in the film that you simply don't see anymore because, I don't know, maybe of climate change?
1: Yeah, climate change is a big change as well, because in the film we're able to see large pieces of ice in the background. But now our ice is very thin and it cannot grow that big as we see in the film. So climate change has changed in a dramatic way.
0: Kirk, let's talk about some of those changes because Shomik just spoke about the climate change aspects that are evident if you just look at a few minutes of the 1922 doc. How will you look at the impact of climate change on the community of Inukjuak in your film?
2: Well, through interviews, you know, a lot of the climate change so far from the conversations I've had with the community, a lot of it, of course, there's the ice like Shomik was talking about, but the ice also affects things like hunting and fishing strategies, you know, because the ice is so too thin to access certain islands because you can't go out there on snowmobile because it's too thin. But you also can't get out into the water because the ice is still there and you can't use canoe. You know, it's limiting access to certain areas. You're also getting different types of animals. More black bears are in this region now than ever before. Different types of bugs and things like that. So hunting and fishing is a big part of it. Because hunting and fishing is so important for this community, it's a way to reconnect with family, to go out to camps and stay for days and weeks at a time. That when the hunting and fishing is disrupted, it actually disrupts family life, essentially. That's the main thing that I'm hearing.
0: Shomik, what do you think would be the biggest surprise to Robert Flaherty, if he were alive today, about your community 100 years after he visited and filmed there?
1: In the film, there were only 300 around this area, so there were not too many people at that time. But later on, when the population grew, we are 1,900 people now, to be exact. When he was filming the Eskimos inside the igloo, all they had to have was a good dog team, a harpoon, and a knife, not too much equipment required to make a living. And with the environment where there were not too many buildings, he would certainly be surprised. The way we are dressed up now, the way we make our daily lives now, living in the houses. But right now, it seems that we have to have so much equipment to do the kind of work we have to do. Good example is we're able to see the dog teams in the film, but right now our source of transportation is snowmobiles. So we still go out by snowmobiles, but in order to have the snowmobile running, you require tools. When it breaks down, you require more things now.
0: Gas for the snowmobile instead of food for the dog.
1: Well, in this community, the oldest artifact is 4,000 years old. And during all that time, the Eskimos used to live here without leaving any trace. Their equipment were biodegradable. Like if they use tents, it will degrade. And their shelter, the snow, every spring it melts, it just goes away. So environmentally, we were very friendly. We left nothing behind.
0: Shomik Inukpuk is the town manager of Inukjuak in Arctic Canada. Kirk French is a filmmaker and anthropologist at Penn State. They've been speaking to us from Inukjuak about the legacy of the groundbreaking documentary, Nanuk of the North. Thank you both for your time. Great to meet you.
2: Thank you very much, Marco.
1: Yeah, thank you too.
0: The film, a century after Nanuk, came out on PBS last fall.
3: The World comes to you each weekday from the Nan and Bill Harris studio in Boston. I'm Carolyn Wheeler.
0: And I'm Marco Werman. Thank you for listening. We'll see you right back here tomorrow.
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9: I'm Jim Brady, head on BPR and GBH and NEPM. We'll start the week with the next installment of our ballot series with a 30-minute debate on question 8, repealing recreational marijuana laws in Massachusetts. Then we'll open phone and text lines to ask, how has your marijuana use changed since it was legalized a decade ago?
10: I'm Marjorie Egan. In the second hour, Pulitzer Prize-winning historian Kai Bird and Susan Goldmark on their new book, American Scoundrel, Roy Cohn's Dark Journey from Joe McCarthy to Donald Trump. Plus, GOP Senate candidate John Deaton. And finally, some workplaces are organizing lunchtime dance parties to get workers moving and happy, saying it's better than sitting alone at their desks. What is your ideal lunch break? Whatever happened to the martini lunch break? Call or text, it's all ahead. Boston Public Radio.

0: Live from NPR News in Washington, I'm Janine Hurst. Democrats say a search of Minnesota Congresswoman Ilhan Omar's Washington, D.C. home early this morning was an abuse of power by the Trump administration. NPR's Luke Garrett has more.
1: A current official not authorized to speak publicly told me this search on Omar's home is part of a multi-year probe that involved numerous whistleblower complaints. And a former official who previously sat in on briefings about this very investigation says the home search deals with immigration fraud allegations. Vice President J.D. Vance has previously alleged Omar committed immigration fraud, something that she really denies. Omar is an American citizen who came to the U.S. as a refugee from Somalia.
0: NPR's Luke Garrett reporting. Omar has been a frequent target of President Trump, who, speaking to reporters tonight, once again slammed her and said the investigation is separate from him.
2: I think she's a terrible person, but that's really up to the DOJ. I have nothing to do.
0: On social media, Omar, who is up for re-election in Minnesota and is a sharp critic of Trump, says she won't be silenced. A federal judge is extending an order to pause the clearing of trees in a historic public golf course in Washington, D.C. As Sarah Y. Kim from member station WAMU reports, President Trump wants to redevelop the public facility into a championship-caliber course.
3: After preservationists and local golfers sued over plans to renovate the course, the court ordered the Trump administration to give advance notice before drastic actions like clearing trees. But over the weekend, the administration abruptly cut more than 400 trees with less than a day's notice. At an emergency hearing, U.S. District Court Judge Ana Reyes blasted a government lawyer for saying they did their best to give notice.
4: You did not do your best. You did your absolute worst. You did your absolute worst.
3: Reyes then extended the ban on clearing trees to 2 p.m. Tuesday and warned that if the order is violated by 2 seconds, there will be contempt proceedings. For NPR News, I'm Sarah Y. Kim in Washington.
0: A new study finds younger and lower-income women who are diagnosed with breast cancer tend to see delays in care. NPR's Yuki Noguchi has more.
5: Women under age 40 are not typically screened for breast cancer and may face potential biases in treatment if they have the disease because of their youth. In a study published in the journal Cancer, investigators looked at data to identify the wait time for care among 1,000 individuals diagnosed with breast cancer enrolled in the Young Women's Breast Cancer Study. It found 153 instances of patients, particularly those who are lower income, facing delays of 3 months or more to see a clinician about their symptoms. Younger patients were likelier to see treatment delay by 2 months or more. The report says the delays may not have led to the need for more treatment, but did not affect overall survival. Yuki Noguchi, NPR News.
0: You're listening to NPR News from Washington. Hollywood had a lackluster holiday weekend at the box office, but as NPR's Bob Mondello reports, there was one bright spot.
6: As Odysseus could tell you, it's a journey. For a nearly three-hour epic with limited showtimes, The Odyssey has had a stellar run in theaters, a run so strong that it's defying normal business practices.
7: No one could stand between me and home, not even the gods.
6: During the summer, on the assumption that Christopher Nolan's epic would fade after 3 months in theaters, IMAX offered its screens to other studios starting September 30. But The Odyssey was still well attended at that point, and the new films weren't, so this weekend...
8: Ithaca's king is coming back.
6: The Odyssey is back in IMAX, boasting a per-screen average that beats all but one film in wide release. Odyssey is still collecting about $15 million a week worldwide. If it can round up another $90 million, it'll break into the top 10 of all time. It has until December 18, when Dune Part 3 will lay claim to IMAX screens. Bob Mondello, NPR News.
0: In France, prosecutors say DNA left on a painting helped police recover two stolen Renoirs and discover plans for another heist. Four men are facing charges related to the September 8th theft from the Renoir Museum. The paintings, worth at least an estimated $4.7 million, were slightly damaged. The thieves fled, leaving two paintings behind, and officials say the DNA matched a suspect who was already under investigation for drug trafficking. The theft has museums around France looking to increase their security. I'm Janine Herbst, NPR News in Washington.
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10: 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Jim Browdy and Marjorie Eakin. 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A couple of programming notes here, Jim. Another week of our ballot series. A reminder, you can find all our ballot question conversations at the GBH News YouTube channel under the playlist Massachusetts 2026 Voter Guide. Tomorrow, we're going to be back at the Boston Public Library. The only lieutenant governor's debate is going to be with the incumbent Democrat Kim Driscoll, lieutenant governor, and her Republican challenger, Sean Oliver, plus journalist Anand Giridharadas on his new book about the subway killing of Jordan Neely. Remember that? The Michael Jackson
11: book too.
10: Impersonator, yeah. Who was had a chokehold around his neck and died. Hello, Jim.
11: Speaking of books, by the way, let me just say at 12 o'clock today, one of the best books Margie and I have read in ages,
10: yeah.
11: American Scoundrel, about Roy Cohn and his connection to Trump, written by Kai Bird, who won the Pulitzer Prize for his biography of Oppenheimer, and his wife, who's his chief researcher. They'll join us at 12, and the Republican candidate for Senate, John Deaton, will join us right after that, all today. Today, our ballot question series continues with question 8, an effort to repeal recreational marijuana in Massachusetts, including individual possession beyond an ounce, recreational weed sales. A yes vote, this is really important on repeal things. A yes vote would make Massachusetts the first state in the nation to get rid of its legal recreational industry. It leaves medical marijuana in place. We'll talk about how it does that in limited possession. A no vote would keep the recreational industry legal as is. Joined now by Stephen Kronberg. He represents Yes on 8 for the Coalition for a Healthy Massachusetts, healthierma.com. Steve, thanks for being here. Really appreciate it.
12: You're very welcome. Thank you for having me.
11: We're thrilled to have you. Representing No on 8, Ryan Dominguez, Executive Director of the Mass Cannabis Coalition, stoptherepealma.com. And later in the segment, if we have time, you could ask either of these debaters a question. Give them a call, or you could send a text at 877-301-8970. I would line up now if I were you. Thanks for being here, both of you.
13: Thanks, Jim. Thanks, Marjorie.
10: So, Stephen, let's start with you. Why do you want to repeal this law?
12: Well, that's a very, very good question. Go back 10 years, I actually voted for the legalization. I was a heavy advocate for it. Had experienced smoking pot growing up. Didn't have any issues with it, but in the past 10 years, my life has evolved immensely. Had a loved one in my family that became addicted to it right around the time it became legalized. Unfortunately, it became such a heavy addiction, smoking morning, mid-morning, noon. It just took over his life big time. So we had to go through addiction treatment programs with him, and it really just turned our life upside down. About 2 years ago, I decided to change the purpose in my life. I was in the consumer packaged goods company and worked for some companies for 35 years. So I was in the consumer packaged goods industry, I should say, and decided to repurpose my life and to get into addiction services. And because of, you know, what's really happened in my life and our experiences, my family, because addiction just isn't an individual thing. It's a family disease. It's a community disease. So that's where I'm currently working in addiction services at Beverly Hospital.
11: So. Ryan, thank you. And we're obviously going to discuss all that in great depth. Why should we keep the current recreational marijuana law?
13: Yeah, first, I just want to say thanks to Steve. You know, I think as someone who has loved ones that are experiencing addiction or have experienced addiction from everything from alcohol to opioids, I understand how hard it can be on the families. And I agree that any Massachusetts family that is having that type of experience needs to have that situation taken seriously. But No on Question 8 is not about cannabis or no cannabis. This is about keeping a regulated market that tests products for safety for both patients and customers. It ensures that people who are under 21 are not getting those products. And then also invest in things like substance addiction services. We fund basically the whole budget, about 85% of the substance addiction services budget that can go to things like prevention as well as education. And that's not even talking about the $2 billion in tax revenue that we've generated for the state and tens of thousands of jobs that are currently employing Massachusetts residents. And so we're here to protect that.
10: You know, Steve, Ryan brings up the obvious question. Many people, and we all know people that have had life ruined by alcohol, and much more prevalent than marijuana. So would you get rid of alcohol as well, the same premise, if you had a family member that went through this horrible, horrible situation that you just very sadly described?
12: Well, first of all, marijuana is going down a parallel path. A lot of people are not exposed to it like the way we were, number one. And number two, when you look at it, it's really starting this become an addiction machine. So, no, the abolition of alcohol would not be something that I would do. But
11: how about how about some of the other stuff that was mentioned a second ago by Ryan? Hundreds of millions of dollars a year in tax revenue, thousands of jobs, safety. I mean, obviously, the black market doesn't go away. The legal market goes away. Safety protections disappear with the legal market. So in light of the fact that you can't abolish its use, you can only abolish its legal use. How do you deal with these other things that are byproducts of what you're doing?
12: Well, first of all, you got to look at both sides of the ledger. On the tax revenue, yes, it does generate. Last year, I believe it was $289 million that it generated in tax revenue. Look at the flip side of that. What are the costs of sending somebody to the hospital? 35,000 hospital visitations due to cannabis per year. What's the cost on that? Is it $1 billion? So my estimate is that it's about four times what we bring in for tax revenue. So it costs more, actually, than we're taking in.
11: How about the safety issue, though, Steve? Because how about the safety issue?
12: I don't have a lot of expertise on it, but what safety was there prior? And there's still the black market still consists of about 40%. That has not gone away. The illicit market is still there. So 60%, I believe, is sold through cannabis stores, which are like Apple stores. I got to give the industry credit. They look good. They are great retailers.
11: I think they look atrocious. The fact that the state law allows there to be like covering of the windows, like you're entering a house of ill repute, is unbelievable. But that's a topic for another day.
12: Well, no, inside they look.
10: They're not all like that. The one in Brookline is right next door to a daycare center. So
11: but
10: there you go.
11: Do you want to respond to some of that safety stuff? Explain what the existing law does on the safety front, Ryan.
13: Yeah, and on the safety side, we're making sure that the products that patients and customers are getting are not tainted with other things. Like if they were getting off the street, it could be laced with fentanyl or some really hard drugs. It's also testing for things like total yeast and mold and other kind of bacteria that's harmful for ingestion. And so we're making sure that the products that people are getting are safe and tested. And I think this has proven. I know you put out a statistic around people still going back to the illicit market. And that's what's going to happen if we repeal this law. But what the data has shown is basically that 84% of folks who are buying cannabis are getting them out of the regulated market. And that shows is because they trust the products that they are getting, and they don't have to go back into an illicit market where they may try to sell them other types of drugs or lace drugs, etc. And so I think with that, we're starting to change the illicit market, but we're going to roll all of that back if we vote yes on
11: this. Well, can I take issue, Steve, with one thing that Ryan just said about going to the illicit market? I've spoken to a bunch of my friends who are marijuana users about whether or not they would go to the illicit market. And almost without exception, they said, I hope I get the states right. I'm just going to drive to Vermont or Connecticut or Rhode Island or whatever. I'm not going to do anything illicit. I'll just go to a place that isn't repealing the law. So in light of how accessible all those places are, what do you really achieve even if you do succeed come November 3rd?
12: Well, it depends how heavy a user you are. So I believe if you shut down the storefronts, you're going to get moderate to light users just coming out of the market. So consumption, I have the consumer products background. You take points of distribution away, consumption is going to fall. That's a fact.
10: Ryan, one of the things...
11: Let me just say we're talking to Stephen Kronberg, who wants you to vote yes, which would repeal the current recreational marijuana law on question 8. Ryan Dominguez wants you to vote no and keep the law on recreational marijuana as it is.
10: One of the things I think scares a lot of people who may be neutral on marijuana or no marijuana is driving high. What is your rebuttal to people that are worried about the prevalence of particularly young people driving high?
13: Yeah, and we share that concern. I think as an industry, we have done many education programs through the Cannabis Control Commission to stop people from using their cars or getting into a vehicle to operate after they use cannabis. But we can't have any of those education programs or any of the kind of policies that are out there if we get rid of the adult use market. That problem is still going to exist. As Jim just said, they're going to get the product, whether it's from another state, from the illicit market. And so that's not stopping any of the people from who want to be bad actors and get behind the wheel from doing so. And I think we can continue to strengthen our laws, continue investing in education programs that can prevent people getting behind the wheel. We can't do that if we get rid of this.
11: But we should also say in the 10 years since it's been legalized here, Ryan, there is, I assume there's been an effort. I'm not even sure if that's true. There is no ability on the part of law enforcement to, there's no breathalyzer for marijuana, which is a risky proposition in light of the fact that, we've seen the statistics. A significant number of people who are in these fatal crashes end up having THC in their system. So that's a problem, no?
13: It is a problem. And I think just to touch on the breathalyzer piece, I think, you know, we obviously want to invest in more technology and research to be able to develop something like a breathalyzer. Tax revenue can go towards that.
11: Have we done that during the last 10 years at all?
13: No, we haven't. And I think that's where the conversation that needs to be had is that we need to have this conversation with the Cannabis Control Commission and the state legislature to actually invest those dollars into it. And I think we should be having that conversation. And I'm, you know, welcome to Steve on that. But also, I do think that we need to invest in more research because of the fact that we're testing people for blood to figure out whether they have THC in their system. THC can be in your system for multiple weeks, and so that doesn't tell you whether they were intoxicated at the time they were pulled over. It's a similar test that if somebody took Xanax and you know they got behind the wheel, you test their blood. And so that's what we're based on right now. But as we get more research and data into this, I think we can invest in these types of solutions.
11: We're talking about question 8 on the ballot this fall. A yes vote repeals the existing recreational law, and a no vote keeps the law as is.
10: You know, Stephen, a lot of the research has involved some pretty upsetting stuff about marijuana in young brains, particularly when young people are using it quite a lot. But just speaking personally, from what I've read, I know a lot of people, a lot of older women, that are going to get their little sativa or their indica, I should say, gummies, 5 milligrams, because it helps them with sleep problems. So what about the little old ladies and their gummies?
12: Well, I admit that there are some benefits to the use of marijuana, and that's why this this question will keep medical marijuana open. It's not hard to get a medical marijuana license, so that will still be available. The issue, if you look at the product portfolio within the stores these days, is that you've moved from 10 years ago, we voted for having a plant, which was, you know, bud, maybe some gummies. That was the industry. And then we've moved to vape pens.
10: Oh, yeah.
12: So if you look at this particular product here, it's 90% THC level. And there's no warnings on here that, hey, this might be able to send you to the hospital. Instead of, you know, actually having all the small type, which you need a telescope to see on the back there, should say this product is addictive and can cause psychiatric issues.
11: Do you want to respond to that?
13: First, I would love to see the packaging to see if it actually came from a Massachusetts dispensary, because I think that is a big thing for us, is that you know, we test the products for everything that in terms of potency, we test them for, again, impurities, et cetera. And we make sure that they're age gated. And so I think with all of these things that you have concerns about, we want to create stronger guidelines and policies through our regulations. And we continue to do that without removing a whole regulated market. If you remove the whole regulated market, we can't address any of these things because the street dealers don't care about any of these things. And so that's my argument to, I will disagree a little bit on Steve on that.
11: We're probably going to get to your calls in a second. There are a few lining up. If you want to add your name to that, just 1 second. We'll get to you at 877-301-8970. I'm sorry. Take it away, Steve.
12: No, I was just going to say that that product that Ryan has in his hand, the 90% THC potency, is just it's violently efficient at hitting somebody's brain. It really is. Those are products that, in my opinion, should not be on the shelf. And that's what we're seeing in the hospital.
11: Have you tried working with the legislature to address, I'm talking to Steve at this point, the proponent of the repeal. Have you tried working with the legislature to address your major concerns, whether it's as I don't mean as minor at all, I didn't mean minor, but as focused as the 90% issue you're just discussing with Ryan, treatment programs, prevention programs, all the kind, because you're allowing, again, medical, as you say, you're allowing gifting, which is still, I mean, there's, so have you attempted to fix what's wrong with the law through the legislature?
12: No, truthfully, this is my first foot in the door in anything that I've done like this.
11: Okay,
12: outside of working in the hospital.
11: Understood. For both of you, let's start with you, Steve. Where is the finance?
12: I would love to reach across the aisle and have discussions.
11: Okay, where's the financing for the repeal effort coming from?
12: I believe, I'm not 100% sure, but a Coalition for a Healthier Massachusetts would be one of them.
11: Almost all the money's from out of state, correct?
12: I'm not sure.
11: That's what I've read.
12: I can't answer that question.
11: Well, I can answer it based upon Globe and other reporting.
12: I know that Sam has had a bit of a...
11: How should voters, in assuming that's accurate, and I believe it to be, how should voters feel about the fact that the vast majority of money coming to repeal an existing law that's been in place 10 years is coming from people who don't live here and can't even vote here?
12: If you really look at this issue, it's a national issue. It's not just a Massachusetts issue. This just happened.
11: But the outcome would purely affect Massachusetts, obviously.
12: Yes, it would, but it's the right thing to do.
11: Okay, where's your money coming from? When I say your money, obviously I mean to keep the current law. Where's that money coming from?
13: Yeah, the majority of our money is coming from the industry. So all of those small businesses that have invested their life savings into this, put their personal guarantees on their spaces, are investing to save their own lives here. We also have a broad range of endorsers that have also given us money, whether that is the Retailers Association of Massachusetts, who see the economic impact we're having in many cities and towns, especially our gateway cities that have lost industry. And then also folks like the ACLU who has given us money. So everybody from patients, customers, the businesses, as well as organizations that see the harm in removing the adult use market have invested in this.
11: And what percentage of your money is from in-state?
13: I would say about 85% of the money is coming from in-state.
11: Okay.
10: You know, one of the other things, Stephen, that I think people are worried about is that before this happened, before marijuana was legalized, as you know, there was a big disparity in who got arrested in jail for use of marijuana. Mm-hmm. You didn't get arrested if you were doing it over in your Harvard dorm. You probably got arrested if you're doing over it in Nubian Square in Roxbury. Mm-hmm. And there was a big race discrimination in terms of, like I said, who got arrested. So how do you answer to that?
11: Well, you should add to that, and the law in its social equity provision attempted to benefit those who suffered most under the discriminatory policing of the pre-existing law.
12: That was part of the legalization.
10: Right.
12: No, that's a really good question, and I'm glad you brought it up, because it should be, you know, somebody is at the time, you know, pre 10 years ago, the person at Harvard should have been arrested if the person in Nubian Square was being arrested.
10: Right.
12: That's a no-brainer to me.
10: But I think people are afraid that's going to what it could go back to, you know, the same kind of thing.
12: Yeah, well, it depends, because you will be able to possess up to an ounce with no problem whatsoever, and up to 2 ounces where you would get a fine. And I'm not sure of the legality beyond if somebody's selling it or not. That's something I need to garner a little more.
11: One last thing before we get back to the call. There are a lot of calls, and we'll take them in a second at 877-301-8970. One of the other things we've learned, Ryan, in the 10 years is, for those of us who thought when we voted in 2016 there was very little harm adjacent to marijuana beyond the painful situation that Steve lived through, there's a lot of harm that we're learning about that a lot of us thought didn't exist. Are we putting any effort into researching this stuff and trying to address it rather than just brushing it under the rug kind of thing?
13: No, I totally understand. And, you know, just as Steve had mentioned that there's benefits towards cannabis, like, you know, I will sit here today and say there are risks for cannabis. There are certain people that may be prone to more things, you know, symptoms, et cetera, from cannabis. And so I do think that we need to invest more in the research and the effects. But the same group, Sam, that is investing in this initiative is also trying to stop rescheduling from happening on the federal level. Remember, this is still
11: Which Trump even supports.
13: But to stop rescheduling...
11: Explain what that means for people don't know what Schedule 1 is. Explain that briefly.
13: Currently, cannabis is scheduled as a Schedule 1 drug, just like heroin.
11: Right.
13: Exactly. And so we're trying to schedule it down to Schedule 3 so we can get more of that research and data. So it seems a little inconsistent of them to also sue the federal government to stop from more research dollars going into figuring out what are these effects instead of trying to repeal something here.
11: That's the voice of Ryan Dominguez. He wants you to keep the current law by voting no. Stephen Kronberg is a representative of the Yes on 8 committee. He wants you to vote yes for repeal. Let's take some calls, gentlemen. Andrew and Gardner, you're on. Please tell us who you'd like to answer the question, or else they both will. Hi.
14: Hi. I'd like both to actually answer the question.
11: Sure.
14: I have a question about how...
11: Hold on, they just put on their headphones. My apologies. Sure. Now you can speak. Go ahead, Andrew.
15: Okay.
11: Go ahead.
15: Hi.
11: Thank you,
15: brother.
10: Can you hear okay, Steve?
11: Yeah, they're fine.
14: Okay.
11: Go ahead.
14: I have a question on how the tax implications will work. So if you repeal legal recreational cannabis, doesn't all the taxes go away since med isn't taxed?
12: You want to answer that, Ryan?
13: Yeah, that's correct. So, you know, $2 billion over the past 10 years, as Steve had mentioned, over $280 million last year that went to the state as well as local municipalities. That all goes away because medical is not taxed. And another thing that you need to think about as well is that we have thousands of jobs in this business. And so if we send everybody back into unemployment, what that, is that going to do to our unemployment insurance and that whole program as well? So there are some widespread potential impacts here.
11: Andrew, thanks. But I don't think we asked you to respond, Ryan, to what Steve said before about, well, $280 million, $290 million, $300 million a year in tax revenue, but he suggested, without a precise number, that the expenditures on the harm very likely exceeds the income that we get from it. How do you respond to that?
13: Yeah, and I guess, you know, this is a very complicated question. I think we also have to look into the $160 million that we're putting into substance addiction services that are also helping to prevent folks from being able to use cannabis in a like a addictive type of way. We're also thinking about the economic benefits we're providing outside of the cannabis industry. So it's not just the businesses in cannabis, the growers and the retailers who are benefiting, but we're thinking about the accountants and lawyers that have cannabis clients or the HVAC and the plumbers in your local cities and towns that are also providing benefits. So if you count up that whole economic pie, I think it's, you know, kind of comparable to the, some of the impacts. And again, I don't want to minimize those because I think we need to be investing more of those dollars. But why don't we have that conversation in the legislature about how we allocate those dollars rather than trying to repeal this adult use program and not be able to have that conversation?
11: By the way, we should be clear. There are a lot of calls. It'd be best if the callers focus while these two gentlemen are here for another 6 minutes on questions about the ballot question itself. After they leave, we're going to talk to you about marijuana use in general 10 years after legalization. Renee and Ayer, hi.
16: Hi, good morning.
11: You
16: that
11: too.
16: Took like half of what I was going to say away, so I'll wait for you to discuss that. What I'm worried about is that we went ahead and voted for legalization on one product that it's not anymore. I remember when it was you could grow a couple plants, you could do this, you could do that. It wasn't so easily accessible. I am worried about how much it's costing us, not what it's getting us. Oh, yeah, people come and they can buy stuff and then it goes in the local tax and it goes to substance abuse and all that. But I see I drive all over Massachusetts for work. Everywhere I see tons of places. Some places have like four stores in them. Go to Great Barrington, there's four or six stores. And if they have more than liquor stores. I don't understand why if we get rid of it, it's such a bad thing. People who still want it are still going to get it. But in my own family, my cousin's son tried to commit suicide 3 times, and it was because of this addiction. So the amount of money that's being spent there, Ryan, how can you offset that. I know you say you guys support so much in, you know, health and so much in taxes and all that, but where is the substantial thing that we go, too bad it hurts you guys?
11: We got
16: too
11: it. Bad it hurts you. You articulated that really well, Renee, and thanks very much for your question. Ryan will address it. Please, Ryan.
13: Yes. And, you know, I'm sorry to hear about your experience. Again, I think that all of these experiences need to be taken seriously. But again, with this, I think one thing I want to push back on is that there's not as many alcohol and there's not as many cannabis stores as there are alcohol stores. We're tied to how many liquor stores are in a city or a town to be able to have those. Are there too many of those that are out there? I think that's something that's currently being discussed by the Cannabis Control Commission. And then when it comes to some of those supports, again, I think this needs to be happening. I think with the Bureau of Substance Addiction Services, how much of that money that we're giving to them, $160 million, is going directly to substance addiction prevention for cannabis? And we don't know that question. So I think, you know, me and Steve should be, you know, kind of partnering up to have that conversation with BSAS to see if we can put more into some of the prevention to stop people from using cannabis who shouldn't be using it.
11: Ryan, we should have mentioned this before. Are you worried that Massachusetts is not up to the job here? I mean, there are a lot of things the legislature took a long time to address around this. Mm-hmm. There was the chaos in the commission itself when the treasurer fired Shannon O'Brien, who was with us a couple of weeks ago. Her job was restored and she was paid retroactively. Is it possible that our state just doesn't have the aptitude to enforce this in the way it needs to be enforced?
13: Yeah, and I think if you just listen to or watch all the media headlines over the past few years around the Cannabis Control Commission, that's the impression that you would get. But I think we have some really great partners in the legislature who just passed some legislation recently that restructured the Cannabis Control Commission, put new leadership in there, and then try to move the industry forward to have more research and data that is put into the industry. And so I think we have good partners there that want to create an industry that is safe, tested, age-regulated, and making sure that we're investing in some of these supports for substance addiction. Uh-huh. And so I do think moving forward with the new leadership of the Cannabis Control Commission and the legislature that they'll want to do that.
11: You know, we want to give each of these gentlemen, each of the campaigns, 30 seconds to sum up their arguments. So for all of you on the line, stay on the line. And after the break, in a few minutes, we will take your calls and others at 877-301-8970. Let's reverse the order. Ryan, why don't you take 30 seconds first? Why should people vote no and keep the existing law?
13: Yes. Again, this question is not about cannabis or no cannabis. This is about saving the regulated market that is testing products, age gating them, and ensuring that we're investing in things like substance addiction services. Let's save the thousands of jobs of Massachusetts residents and the hundreds of local businesses that have invested their life savings into this.
11: Stephen Kronberg, you have 30 seconds.
12: Yeah, I'll sum it up in 2 points is that we have a major healthcare crisis that's causing catastrophic psychiatric issues, something called cannabinoid hyperemesis syndrome, which is where people violently throw up. I've seen that in the hospital many times. And then on the safety side, drug driving's a big issue. If you look at just some of the behavioral surveys that I've seen, 80% of drivers that smoke pot on any given day will go out and drive that day. 50% of those drivers will drive within 1 hour. So that's dangerous stuff, and we have to be aware.
11: We appreciate it. And Margie's going to give the websites again. Thank you, gentlemen, joining us.
10: We have been speaking with Stephen Kronberg, representing Yes on 8 Coalition for Healthy Massachusetts, healthierma.org. That flummoxed me for a second.
11: Healthierma.org.
10: And Ryan Dominguez, Executive Director of the Mass Cannabis Coalition, representing No on 8, stoptherepealma.com. Thank you both. We're going to open up the lines to talk about pot when they are gone. Thank you.
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8: 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Tomorrow at the library, we'll have a lieutenant governor's debate, the only one between the incumbent, Democratic Kim Driscoll, her Republican challenger, Sean Oliver. Plus, we'll be joined by journalist Anand Giridharadas. At noon today, we have the author and chief researcher, who happen to be related to each other, Kai Bird and Susan Goldmark, of this fabulous book, American Scoundrel, Roy Cohn's Dark Journey from Joe McCarthy to Donald Trump, and the candidate, Republican candidate for Senate against Ed Markey, will join us right after that. Okay, we heard from the people with the political stake in the game. And let me just say on the air, if every debate was respectful and civil and fact-filled as that was, this politics in this state and country would be a lot healthier. In any case, thanks to both of them. Now I want to hear from you about your marijuana habits, and if you're still in line with some questions about the ballot question, we'll do our best to answer those. You can call or text at 877-301-8970. Has legalization for 10 years dramatically changed the way you view marijuana? As we know, the product on the shelves can be pretty potent, nothing like the hippie joints in the 60s and 70s. Is that a good thing? Do you smoke more? Do you smoke less? Social consumption sites were promised. We're still waiting for them. No progress. So marijuana and you, 10 years after the legalization of recreational, at 877-301-8970. Has it changed your use, life?
10: Well, I mean, I remember when it first got legalized, you know, going down to the pot store that's right next to the daycare center and the police station, I mean, the fire station in Brookline, and you're in there with a bag over your head because you're afraid somebody's going to see you in there. But, you know, I never had gummies before. I've tried gummies.
8: Well, you said on the air, and so I'm not outing you, you said, you know, even though everybody, you know, people know it, who's using it, in the old days, you would never smoke or anything else in front of your kids. Did that change?
10: I still don't.
8: That's what I thought.
10: Yeah.
8: Why do you think that is?
10: I don't know, because I'm their mother or something.
8: Do you have martini in front of your kids?
10: I do. I do. Yeah, I do. I mean, listen, I think this is very similar to alcohol. It'd be interesting to see what these GLP drugs can do, if anything, for marijuana problems, because they seem to be doing
8: all kinds of addiction,
10: a lot for addiction in general. Yeah. But I think it's like anything else. Are there people that get hooked on alcohol and marijuana and whatever else they're taking now, ketamine, all these things you hear about? I think that it's a real problem. You can't do it too much. It has to be in moderation. And just like some people can't manage alcohol, they can't manage marijuana. I think it's very, very similar situations. But listen to this. I live beside a family that smokes cannabis around the clock. This includes the family's underage children and their children's friends. It's a false belief these products are safe. Also, the constant stink from the cannabis smoke is awful and nauseating. I'm constantly driven indoors and forced to close my windows to try to block the smell. That's not much fun, is it?
8: You know, I thought the interesting thing that the proponent for repeal said about, you know, the black market and going to Vermont or Rhode Island or Connecticut, since he's in the consumer business, it is true that most very casual I shouldn't say it's true. It makes sense that very casual users might give it up. But it also makes sense if you're not that far from one of those states and you're not into black, you just go. When you happen to be going to Rhode Island or you happen to be going to, you know, Connecticut.
10: But it's the same thing, and it's the same thing with liquor stores. You live next door to a liquor store, maybe you have more of a problem with liquor. I don't know.
11: Well, you know that it's interesting because on gambling, remember we've said this, the closer you are to a casino, the more likely you are to have a gambling problem. 877-301-8970 is the number. Let's hear what you have to say. Chuck and Brighton, you're first. Hi.
19: Hi there. I would be happy to talk about my experience and relationship towards marijuana, but I want to, the reason I called was to talk to Steven.
11: I'm
19: believe
11: sorry.
19: That was
11: yeah, it was. I'm sorry we couldn't get you in, but go ahead.
19: That's okay, because you kind of brought up what I was going to bring up, which is the funding for Yes. And I do appreciate that it was a civil conversation between the two of them, but he was not factually accurate. He seemed to dismiss what you brought up. According to state campaign finance filings through September 4th, more than 99.9% of the money behind Yes on 8, which is about $3.18 million, came from SAM Action, which is a Virginia-based nonprofit that doesn't disclose its own donors. Individual donors have given just $600. So how does that square with what the constituents of Massachusetts, the voters of Massachusetts, want? It doesn't. It's outsider dark money trying to astroturf a campaign and influence our elections.
11: We hear you. Yeah. And by the way, we should say it's legal. Chuck is, I assume, not arguing that, but it's a relevant consideration when people are deciding how to vote. I agree with you on that. Chuck, thank you much for the call. 877-301-8970 is the number.
10: Let's go to Karen in Newton. Hi, Karen.
11: Hi, Karen.
20: Hi. My issue, which I actually wanted to ask Steve to speak to, was poisoning of dogs in parks. That, you know, if every user in public were responsible, that'd be one thing. But there have been many instances in the woods and in the parks that we attend where dogs have been poisoned by dropped roaches.
10: Oh.
20: So that's my primary concern.
11: Well, you know, by the way, an extension, I've said this on the air, one of my roommates, who is now a huge, successful business mogul, I won't tell you what business he owns, but one of its branches is in Massachusetts in college, my roommate in college, sold marijuana. Obviously, it was not legal at the time. And our dog, I told you this, ate like a pound of marijuana. It was
10: brownies?
11: No, just ate the marijuana. The weed, and it was so sad. It was like, wobbling around. It turns out it recovered fine.
10: Yeah.
11: But that's not a non-issue, to use a double negative. Karen, I'm sorry you didn't get through. We didn't have time for you, but thank you for raising the issue.
10: I've heard of several people who've, lab owners usually that eat everything. The labs have eaten the brownies, and they've had to go to the vet. And they've all recovered, thank goodness. Roaches are small. I think you have to be
11: Well, it depends on the size of the dog, too.
10: I was going to say, you have to be kind of a tiny dog.
11: Well, as you know, you're looking at a guy who one sip of beer and I have to be carried to the car. Well, I shouldn't go to the car, but
10: That's
11: I should be carried somewhere. 877-301-8970 is the number. You know, it's really important. I want to say again, we're going to get more fully into this as we get closer to the campaigns. When did we do the repeal of the gun thing? Was that yesterday?
10: I don't remember. Today's Monday, it couldn't have been yesterday.
11: No, today is not Monday. Today is Monday, so it's Friday.
10: Whoop!
11: In one of these cases, the yes vote keeps the existing law. In another one, the yes vote gets rid of the existing law.
10: Yeah.
11: So it's really important that you make notes leading up to. By the way, you can vote by mail already. I got my mail ballots over the weekend. In-person early voting starts this Saturday. I don't know if you knew that, Marjorie.
10: I did not know that,
11: October 17th.
10: I did know it was Monday.
11: And apparently one of us didn't. And obviously there is November 3rd, 22 days away. 877-301-8970.
10: Just reading the text, the smell of marijuana seems to be really annoying a lot of people. They don't like to walk down the sidewalk. This person's talking about being in the parking lot. People are smoking in the parking lot.
11: Why? Because they're like contact high stuff? Or they just don't
10: I think
11: like
10: they don't
11: the,
10: like the smell.
11: Oh, the smell.
10: Of it. I think the vape pipes you smell less, but then they might be worse for you. I'm not sure.
11: How do you feel about the smell? Sort of like it, right?
10: I like it.
11: I didn't think she was going to answer, so I felt I had to prod her a little bit there.
10: Yeah, well, again, I mean, but you got to do it responsibly, obviously. You can't drive. You can't go overboard. And when they say how strong the marijuana is now, that's true. So instead of having to smoke this big, fat, hot dog-sized joint like you used to do like years ago, you take one hit and you're high.
11: Here's an anonymous texter. I love going to the Boston Symphony Orchestra with a pocket full of gummies.
10: There you go.
11: By the way, I haven't even said this on it. I went the other overnight the year, Beethoven's Seventh. Mm-hmm. I mean, it was just, it brought the house down. It is so, you know, while Anders is here, I think he's here only a few more days until, and then I think he's back in January, Anders Nelson's, try to get there. I mean, the orchestra, the players are brilliant. He is brilliant. It's just, even if you're not sure how you feel about classical music, as I've said a million times, once you see the players in person, it changes everything. So check it out. Stephen Watertown, hi.
1: Hi.

0: eating, which means let's get high.
1: Well, so, okay. So how much you I mean, I think that's one of the points that you read in the literature. You can't be getting, as Steve was saying, when a family member that was morning, noon, and night smoking all day. I think that's obviously a problem, but it's not the occasional use, I think.
2: Well, you know, we lost him. Thank you for the call here. You know, one of the things, Ryan was really honest about what hasn't been done yet, and he's a proponent of keeping the law. I don't know what the state of affairs is in terms of research. I understand the inhibition because it was a level one, may still be. I don't know if the changes happened mm-hmm. yet. The DUI thing, you know, driving while under the influence, but of marijuana as opposed to alcohol, it's been a long time. It's 10 years, and it seems to me we should be making more progress, and at least Ryan was acknowledging that we have made on these fronts to date. 877-301-8970.
1: Here's a texter says, no one talks about freedom. I want to be free to smoke pot if I want to.
2: Can I say also, your question to me was the most important question of
1: the
2: day.
1: The arrests and the jailing of black
2: kids? No, the alcohol.
1: And,
2: well, that is really important.
1: I mean, that's
2: alcohol,
1: what's going to happen.
2: And the same
1: it?
2: With the legalization thing. This anonymous texter says, I don't like seeing people drunk in public. Are we going to repeal alcohol?
1: Well, next. I think that's the thing. The thing that kills me about this is we know what happened when we tried to get rid of alcohol. When you look at the violence you know, that happens under alcohol, the attacks that happens under alcohol. You don't hear people, you know, had a couple of gummies and then went and beat up their spouse. Mm-hmm. I mean, it's usually involved with liquor and the drunk driving is an epidemic. I mean, we know these things. So you could say why add another substance? But I think to me, the biggest issue is the racist application of the marijuana laws. I mean, come on.
2: Which the current law attempts to address. It hasn't fully accomplished that goal. Can I say one other thing? We never miss an opportunity to say an unkind thing about the legislature.
1: Yep.
2: So why don't we do it again? There were three ballot questions on marijuana. Decriminalization, medical marijuana, and recreational marijuana. How many of those times did the legislature act to do something?
1: I believe never.
2: I would say none. Right. So despite the fact that the and virtually every politician, you know, an exception. I hope I'm not wrong about this. We'll ask her when we see her. I think the only politician we used to have on our show regularly who said, correct me if I'm wrong, that she'd vote for this was
1: Andrew Cabral. Yeah.
2: Yeah.
1: A black woman who was a prosecutor in Suffolk County.
2: Yeah, exactly. When she was sheriff then.
1: Yes.
2: She was not a regular on our show as a right. commentator, and she hadn't become the executive director or whatever she was of Ascend, the
1: texter wants
2: marijuana
1: to know,
2: company.
1: I'm curious why Marjorie says smoking all day is a problem.
2: Well, I'm not done with that yet. You wrote a great column. Was Joe Malone the only person? You wrote a column.
1: Oh, God.
2: Marjorie interviewed every politician she could find while she was still at the Herald.
1: This is years
2: ago. I know it was, obviously.
1: But you call these politicians, you know, John Kerry or Joe Kennedy, not the
2: kid, elder.
1: About marijuana smoking. Either
2: they, I
1: never smoked it. Or Bill Clinton, I tried it, but I didn't inhale. You know, they were all saying, oh, well, no, or I didn't, or I didn't like it. Joe Malone was the only one
2: who said. He was a Republican treasurer.
1: Yeah. I smoked pot at Harvard. It was great. You know, something like that. I'm paraphrasing. There was the one honest guy in that whole story. They all danced around it. Evelyn Murphy. This is obviously, I'm dating myself.
2: Former lieutenant governor.
1: Yeah. Lisa from Norwell. Thank you for
2: calling. Hi, Lisa. How are you?
3: I'm well, thanks. How are you?
2: We're good. Thank you for calling.
3: My comment is just, as someone who uses marijuana, I support keeping it legal. I'm an adult, and I should be able to make that choice responsibly. Keeping it regulated, keeping it away from kids, and holding people accountable when it comes to driving impaired is super important. If you don't want to use it, then don't use it. It's a freedom that I think that as adults we should be able to make that choice for ourselves. And my final comment is, I'd rather be around a super chill pothead than a mean drunk. And I have encountered many a mean drunk in my lifetime. So if we allow adults to adults to drink responsibly, we should allow adults to use marijuana responsibly.
2: Well, you're on the same page as Marjorie Egan. Thank you for your call,
1: Lisa. You know,
2: Lisa.
1: What they have found is I think 3 in 10 people that use marijuana can develop a problem with marijuana, and that's horrible. But again, I mean, we all know people that, I mean, Marty Walsh, AA. How many people do you know that have been to AA? And some of the people that have been to AA, the best people I know. Actually, we were talking to Chris Herron the other day, the former Celtic, who had an opioid problem, a drug problem.
2: Isn't heroin?

0: So with the
1: heroin,
0: Celtics.
1: yeah, and the whole thing, growing up, in, as he said, an alcoholic household. So we all know these things, but the vast majority of people use these drugs, I like to think, responsibly.
0: You know, you mentioned,
1: on the
0: I'm sorry,
1: statistics.
0: You mentioned Marty Walsh. Wasn't when he addressed the Democratic National Convention, he was mayor, weren't his first words, I'm an alcoholic?
1: I think so.
0: And the courage to confront that, not just Marty,
1: yeah,
0: but by thousands of other people, has so helped others. It's amazing and to be praised.
1: Yeah, it is.
2: GBH is here for you each day with local, national, and international stories and conversations that matter. 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
0: 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The following is a rebroadcast of the program that was aired earlier today. 877-301-8970. This is question eight. We had the debate at the top of the show. We thought we'd talk about to you about your marijuana use since or prior to 2016 when recreation was legalized and after if it's changed. Heather in Florence, hi.
5: Hi there. Thanks for having me on.
0: Of course.
5: I guess what I want to say is first of all, the industry, the cannabis industry is big cannabis, just like big tobacco and just like big alcohol. When we compare this to alcohol, honestly, we do need to regulate alcohol better. We need to have better warning labels and stuff, but big lobbies prevent that. And we are now at a point where, you know, this formula is the same. You make products that are attractive to the younger people. And there's a lot of talk right now about boomers and nostalgia. But really, the primary market is these young adults. And that trickles down to teenagers whose brains are not developed and who completely and who are more susceptible to addiction, especially with the higher, you know, potency products. And then they are getting cannabinoid hyperemesis syndrome. And, you know, now we are entering where we're going to have social consumption. And I don't know if y'all have seen that draft or that, you know, regulation, but your favorite burger joint is going to also allow social use inside it. They actually changed the smoke-free workplace law so that we can have smoking inside again.
1: They did?
5: And it's like,
1: I mean the consumption size. But Heather, so does that bring you to say we should outlaw marijuana? I mean, that's the question at hand.
5: Well, so I totally agree that we should declassify this, but you know, the cannabis industry is totally waiting for this to be nationally legal because the tobacco industry has heavy hands in the cannabis industry, and they are just waiting for the banking system to be poised, and then the tobacco industry will have very deep hands in cannabis, as they do as they are starting to do in Canada. So it's like we can't fool ourselves that this isn't an industry that won't take advantage of every single opportunity that it can. So my big beef is with commercial cannabis. And, you know, if we could have a better regulated medical market where, you know, some, you know, doctors aren't just, you know.
0: Well, isn't the answer to everything you're talking about in light of the fact that usage is not going to stop for the most part, no matter how people vote, better regulation, better oversight by both the legislature and the commission?
5: Yeah.
0: I mean,
5: I kind of agree. But I also want to point out that we have not done a good job of even quality control. There's so much. They use so many herbicides and there is so much mold in our commercial cannabis.
0: Well, let me just tell you, Heather, you have an ally in that. The former head of the Cannabis Control Commission, who was fired, then restored to her position by a court, Shannon O'Brien, was with us about a week or so ago, and that's one of her major concerns, safety issues. So, Heather, thanks for a very detailed call. We appreciate your
1: But I still get back to the same thing. So do we outlaw cigarettes, make cigarettes illegal? Do we make marijuana illegal? Do we make alcohol illegal?
0: Well, you know that I'm a prohibitionist and a banning type, as you know,
1: really,
0: on things.
1: You're a big banner.
0: I am.
1: She wants to, you know, make people get arrested if they don't have helmets on when they go tobogganing in the wintertime.
0: Well, actually, I would support that. I would arrest not long incarceration.
1: There's
0: but in light of the fact,
1: in
0: light of the fact that I'm alone on this, I would say that the answer is government's got to do a better job on all these fronts without violating our constitutional rights.
1: But you know what is interesting? I mean, smoking has really decreased dramatically.
0: I know it has.
1: I think people are more and more
0: Well,
1: aware.
0: By the way, marijuana use by adolescents has decreased dramatically.
1: Yeah, that's,
0: We should have pointed that out.
1: Yeah.
0: But that precedes.
1: And drinking. What are they doing?
0: I think we know what they're doing.
1: What are they doing?
0: Remember that woman who wrote the story about the Wienermobile?
1: I thought people were having less sex, too. Am I wrong?
0: I don't know about that.
1: Let's hope the teens... I shouldn't be saying
0: well,
1: that.
0: Well, you shouldn't, so take that back. Thank God we're not live. Oh, we are live. Oh, whoops.
1: Richard
0: Martha's Vineyard. Hi, Richard. Welcome.
1: Hi.
0: How you doing?
6: I thought I'd add a little humor to this. I was involved in a random blind test having to do with pot and carpentry and driving.
1: Oh.
6: I was working on a cold work site fixing a complicated rock problem doing carpentry. And I got told, I went inside my friend's house next spot, and I took some sweets and ate them because I was cold. And I went back out and did carpentry, and I was going along doing the work, and I looked up and a bird flew by, and I looked down, and I had no idea what I was doing.
0: And you're an honest man, Rich. Go ahead.
6: I thought I'd just gotten senile all of a sudden. And after a while, I realized, okay, you're high on this pot that you inadvertently took. Then the owner shows up, and she asks me what I'm doing, and I start talking, and then she says something to me, and I absolutely forgot exactly what I said before, and I had to make a joke and then talk some more. And later, I had to drive home.
0: Uh-oh.
6: So I'm driving home. I'm watching the speedometer, and I'm making sure I don't go 1 mile over 30 miles. This is on Martha's Vineyard. Or 1 mile lower, and the whole time I'm thinking, oh, my God, what if they stop me? I can't talk.
0: Did you think about not driving at all, which probably would have been a better choice, Richard?
6: Well, I did. I wasn't thinking rationally. Okay?
0: Apparently not,
6: So I'm driving, and then I realized I did smoke a lot of pot in high school, and I realized there was an inner teenager there somewhere, and I realized, remember when you used to get high and you had to deal with adults? And then so I never got stopped, but I realized I had this reflexive lobe in my brain where actually I could handle if the cops pulled me over.
0: I want you to know that a million people just switched their vote to repeal in the 30 seconds you've been on the phone, Richard.
1: That's why they call it dope.
0: That was an excellent and honest phone call. Thank you for sharing your story with us. But by the way, you shouldn't, I mean, in a moment of seriousness, I'm assuming, Richard, you know, don't drive is the answer.
1: Well, the other thing that they find is without question, working memory is certainly not enhanced by smoking weed. I mean, it's made much worse, right? We know that. Stephen in Springfield, thank you for calling.
0: Hey, Stephen.
7: Thank you for the conversation. I wanted to talk about, you know, I'm in support of it. There's 17,000 jobs and the safety of the product. But something I think the cannabis industry should think about, I see an kind of analogous to the craft brewery industry when they first came out. They had to make 8 and 9 and 10% beers. Now it's shifting to lower percentage. And I think they should do the same thing with cannabis so people aren't feeling like that carpenter who was just talking. So at any rate, food for thought.
1: Yeah, but it's interesting, though. I've often wondered this. I don't know. Is it better to have like one hit and get high, or is it better to have to smoke like you smoke a cigarette? Is like,
0: you know, it's better
1: puffs.
0: That there be more research into the consequences of marijuana use than there's been.
1: Because there has been, the research has been blocked for all these years. Finally, they're doing some research. I mean,
0: we're always searching for one good thing that Trump has done, changing the scheduling of marijuana, actually, a small, well, it's not small, but it's in the grand scheme of things, it's not that huge. Thank you, Stephen, for your call. We appreciate it. 877-301-8970. Again, please write this down. Question eight, because it's a repeal question out of nine questions, we know there are a lot of ballot questions come November 3rd, or if you're voting by mail. Right now, yes would repeal the existing recreational marijuana law. It was passed by the voters, not our legislature, in 2016. A no vote would keep the existing law.
1: I mean, I guess the bigger thing, like I've said, is there are a lot of problems with marijuana. There's a lot of problems with drugs. There's a lot of problems with alcohol and cigarettes. But is the solution to make them illegal and arrest people and put people in jail? That's my problem.
0: Well, you know, the story you told before, who's the first person who ever told us that about the admitted that the kid at Harvard, was this what Mayor Wu told us why she was?
1: Michelle Wu said, I think it was about
0: her vote, that if you were a kid at Harvard, the likelihood of you're smoking a joint, nothing was going to happen to you. If you're in Mattapan or Roxbury, the likelihood is really good you'd be arrested.
1: And imagine if you maybe have a Latino name at this juncture in marijuana were illegal, or
0: well, you end up in Central Africa.
1: That's what I'm afraid of.
0: And Annie and Gardner, you're next on BPR. Welcome to the show. Hi.
8: Hi. Great topic. I grew up in Northern California, where pot has always been available since the 70s. I'm not a user, but I've always believed it should be totally legal and regulated. And I have a funny story about a friend.
1: We're ready.
8: Back then, he was driving home one night. He got pulled over by a cop. The cop came to the window and said, "Sir, do you know how fast you're going?" And my friend said, "I don't know, 80? And the cop said, "No, try again." And he said, 70?
0: I know the
8: end of this
0: one.
8: And anyway, he kept going down. And the cop said, "Sir, you were going 8 miles an hour."
0: Was that the same guy? Was that the carpenter who just called a couple of minutes ago, Annie, or no?
8: No, 8 miles an hour. Me of that story.
0: That's pretty good. That's pretty good. Annie, thanks for your call. We appreciate it.
1: Okay. So are we out of time?
0: No, we're not out of time. That's why that clock exists, Marty. You look
1: and
0: at the clock and you see how much time is left.
1: Oh, no, I'm sorry. I'm on the wrong person.
0: You are, yeah.
1: What about Marjorie's
0: boyfriend? You know, it's amazing. You just started with the show. It's amazing how this is... worked out for you. Okay. Where are we going next, colleagues? We have time for one more call. Who's that going
1: to
0: be?
1: The no votes are more likely to vote incorrectly.
0: By the way, someone is asking about Marjorie's surfer boyfriend. When Marjorie was at Stanford, her roommate wrote a book. Well, not when she was...
1: You keep making this up. This isn't true.
0: It is true.
1: I did have a surfer boyfriend, but all the rest of it...
0: Did he have one of those Woody station wagons?
1: Yeah, he had a Woody station wagon.
0: Yeah, and what did it say in the book about you and your Hawaiian boyfriend at Stanford?
1: It did not. Jim is making this up.
0: Read the book.
1: We're moving on to Helen and Quinn.
0: Hello.
9: Hi, Helen. Hi, guys.
0: Hi. Got a minute.
9: I just want to start out by saying I don't think it should be repealed, but I do have some concerns. If you think about our rights, it's actually our rights that are being taken away. And my comparison was a couple of years ago, we outlawed menthol cigarettes in Massachusetts, and the reason behind it was because it was more appealing to kids. So what's next? Flavored alcohol? We've already eliminated vapes and those kind of things. And I do think there needs to be oversight on marijuana, just like there is with alcohol, and just like we have regulations that say that kids under 18 can't buy cigarettes. But the state is collecting millions of dollars in revenue, through the cannabis.
0: Almost $300 million in taxes a year, $290 million a year, roughly, yeah.
9: So we talk about, addiction issues, but where are we talking about enforcement? So because they are unable to regulate, your local mom and pop stores that were selling cigarettes and alcohol and the same thing with cannabis, it means it gets taken away. That doesn't seem right.
1: Helen,
0: well, then you showed your legislator for better regulation and oversight than we've gotten from the commission for years.
1: An anonymous texter says, sorry, what was this segment about again?
0: That's funny. It's an easy joke. Thank you very much.
1: Dispensaries could have been the Great Barrington Reefer place. Okay, we are out of time. But up next, we're going to talk about this incredible, wonderful Pulitzer Prize winning historian Kai Bird and his wife, chief researcher Susan Goldmark, on this amazing book, American Scoundrel, Roy Cohn's Dark Journey from Joe McCarthy to Donald Trump. I'm Marjorie Egan. He's Jim Browdy. 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
5: 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We're going to continue with our ballot questions series tomorrow. Hello again, Jim.
6: Hello again, Marjorie. Most know who Roy Cohn was. As a federal prosecutor at 24 years old, he helped secure the conviction and death sentences of Julius and Ethel Rosenberg for passing atomic secrets to the Soviet Union. Soon after, in his role as chief counsel to Senator McCarthy in those hearings led to the investigations of alleged communists in America and gays, destroying careers and lives along the way, despite being gay himself. And then, and we've discussed this a lot on the show, in the 70s, he met a young Donald Trump and became his attorney and mentor in a racial discrimination housing case that caught the attention not just of the media, but of a singer-songwriter who just happened to be a tenant of the elder Trump in one of his buildings.

0: Old Man Trump, it's called, and Woody Guthrie had something to do with it. There's much, much more to the Trump-Cohn connection, all laid out in this brilliant book, American Scoundrel, Roy Cohn's Dark Journey from Joe McCarthy to Donald Trump. Its author is Kai Bird, won the Pulitzer Prize, I'm sure you know, for his biography of Robert Oppenheimer, which became the movie, and also another book that's not mentioned nearly enough about the great Jimmy Carter. He wrote, his partner in this effort is his researcher, who he happens to be married to, Susan Goldmark. They're both joining us on Zoom. Kai, Susan, thank you so much, and congratulations on a book that Marjorie and I have been talking about every waking moment for 2 weeks. Good to have you here.
1: Thank you.
2: Thank you, Jim and Marjorie.
3: Yeah,
2: we're delighted to be here.
3: Oh, we're thrilled to talk to you. So I remember years ago reading Trump's niece's book about the cruelty that went on in Trump's house when he was a little boy and the trauma of his mother getting sick and all that. So I wondered, you know, comparison, because this is a lot about the two men, Cohn and Trump. I'm like on page 4 of this book, and you got one of the relatives talking about Cohn's mother, mean, vicious, ugly, foul-mouthed. Dick Morris, the famed political consultant, calling her the nastiest woman he ever met, and how horrible she was, and went on to detail how horrible she was. So I guess the comparison started in the crib, practically, with Trump and Cohn and their childhoods.
1: As a mother, I hate to blame the mother, but in this case, I think it's justified.
3: Yeah. Spoiled brat. She raised a little spoiled brat, I guess, huh?
1: That's right.
0: You know, Kai, I have to say, there was practically not a page that I read in your book where I didn't say to myself, there would be no Donald Trump reality TV star and no Donald Trump felonious, sex-abusing, racist president were it not for Roy Cohn. Is that an overbroad conclusion from reading this book?
2: Well, sadly, that's not an exaggeration. It's right on the mark. And you know, that's why I wrote the book. It suddenly occurred to me after finishing my biography of Jimmy Carter, a very decent man. You know, I needed a change of pace. you know, I'd written all these biographies of establishment figures, trying to understand how power works in America. And Roy Cohn makes his appearance in many of those books, a biography of John McCloy, a biography of George Bundy, the Harvard dean. But he appears as sort of a minor, inconsequential, nasty lawyer figure. And suddenly I realized in 2021, you know, I was wrong. He's much more consequential, and he explains our Trump era.
0: He's almost like Zelig, except that he was actually there, and he was consequential. Susan, I interrupted you. What were you going to say?
1: No, no, it's fine. It's just that something I didn't realize was that Roy's best friend was Cy Newhouse, who was then the owner of Random House. And it was Roy that went to Cy and said, you know, I have this young friend of mine. I think you should do a book. He should do a memoir. And that turned into The Art of the Deal, which made him a national figure.
0: You know, Susan, speaking of that little factoid, as I'd call it, which I love, which I was totally unaware of, you as chief researcher in this thing, what was, and by the way, there are about 16 million footnotes in this book. I mean, it is just, it is stunning. What was the one thing you encountered in your work here that sort of blew your socks off that you didn't know before?
1: Well, there was quite a bit that I didn't know. I grew up in New York, and I have to say I was pretty naive about what was going on. And so what I didn't realize was basically how judgeships were being bought and the ubiquitous role of the mafia. I didn't know that the mafia, basically, or the mob, whatever they prefer, were the real owners of all gay bars in New York City. All 80 of them, because it was illegal to serve a homosexual in the state of New York. And so the mob stepped in and basically were the secret owners of these gay bars. I mean, that blew my mind. The fact that Fat Tony Salerno owned the famous bar that was raided in 1979. 69, sorry.
2: Stonewall.
1: Stonewall. Yeah. So, you know, I didn't know that.
0: That was the author checking the researcher. If people missed that, I want that to be clear.
1: Sorry.
3: And yes, Roy Cohn was part owner of some of these gay bars, and he represented the mafia. And then Donald Trump was quite involved with the mafia in some of his buildings later on.
1: Right, right. Right. I mean, and it's cash business. They really like cash businesses.
0: You know, we're talking to Kai Bird and Susan Goldmarker, responsible for this must-read book, American Scoundrel, Roy Cohn's Dark Journey from Joe McCarthy to Donald Trump. You know, we've discussed ad nauseum because of some work that our colleague Michael Kirk did on Frontline about Trump and when he does that Our Choice thing at the beginning. You know, we knew about Trump learning you never admit defeat. You lie relentlessly and all becomes the truth. But Kai, I had no idea how deep the similarities went from no notes around them. I mean, you burn those that exist. You don't pay your bills. You attack the judges and the prosecution. It's almost like they're mirror images of each other, except for hair color and height. No?
2: That's right. Yeah, you know, Roy taught Donald Trump his playbook, and they're both narcissists. And I think when they first met in 73, they just glammed onto each other. They could see how each man could be useful to the other. And the young, very insecure Donald Trump just began to mimic the older mentor. He borrowed his vanity license plates on his limousine. He got a clunky car phone just like Roy. He started talking like Roy, using this mafioso language. You know, if you want to know the truth, let me tell you.
1: And Roy said it was important to always be in the news. Mm-hmm. So at that time, that meant Page Six on the New York Post, and he fed all this gossip stuff to the New York Post. And now it's social media. So it's really amplified.
0: You know, can we go back? We're going to spend more time on Trump in a second here, but let's just go back. Another thing that maybe I should have known. I was not aware that Robert Kennedy, the good one, not the current one, was came in second in the Council of the McCarthy Committee and later maybe possibly came back to haunt Roy Cohn after a series of prosecutions through that prosecutor Morgenthau. Could one of you tell the RFK connection story here, if you don't mind?
2: So Robert Kennedy was right out of University of Virginia Law School, and he wanted to work for Senator Joe McCarthy, and his father had given campaign contributions to Joe.
1: Big ones.
2: And so he applied for the job thinking he was a shoe-in, and Joe McCarthy instead chose the much more qualified.
1: No. But it was also Joe Kennedy called and demanded that his son be given the job. Yeah.
2: But in the end, Joe McCarthy chose Roy Cohn because he was more qualified as a commie hunter at that point. He'd put away the Rosenbergs, sent them to the electric chair. And, you know, Bobby Kennedy had done nothing yet. Anyway, they met. Bobby became the deputy counsel while Roy became the chief counsel to Joe McCarthy, and they immediately disliked each other. And you're right, when Bobby Kennedy became attorney general, at least from Roy Cohn's perspective, the attorney general, Bobby Kennedy, launched a vendetta against him. Well, you know, Robert Morgenthau indicted him three times for bribery, fraud, other crimes and misdemeanors, and really went after Roy Cohn, but he got off in three trials by juries.
3: Yeah, tell the story, too, about the father of the juror that died and the lawyer that had the heart attack. Tell us about
0: that. I'd say alleged heart attack.
3: Yeah,
0: that's my conclusion, but go ahead.
3: It was staged. But tell us about that. Talk about, luck or planning.
2: In one of the trials, Roy Cohn's defense counsel is about to give the summation, and it's clear the evidence is pretty overwhelming that Roy is guilty. But as he's about to step up to give the summation, his defense attorney suddenly has a heart attack
1: or something,
2: and he's wheeled out by emergency medical teams. And the judge is about to give a recess or, you know, postponement, and Roy Cohn steps forward and says, "Judge, I can do my own summation," which was rather unusual since Roy had not taken the witness stand, so he hadn't subjected himself to cross-examination. But here the judge allows him to give his own summation, and he proceeds to do it without notes, over 2 days, taking 7 hours. And he's just brilliant. He steps into the breach and defends himself. And
1: the jury members, some of them were crying.
3: So yeah.
2: Gets off.
1: 12-0.
3: 12, I mean, incredible. And it's also incredible, I mean, all during the, you know, McCarthy hearings, during much of his life, he was totally hostile toward gay men. He, of course, was a gay man. But he spent a lot of time in Provincetown. I mean, you talked to Ann Packard's in the book. She's the artist who rented in the house next door. We've talked to her, her family. So he was kind of, in one sense, he was kind of out there.
1: Right, and nobody reported on it.
3: Why
0: was that?
3: Why?
0: Even when that guy, you write about that guy, Rich DuPont, who ultimately ended up in a vendetta. And, well, explain the DuPont story and why nobody reported on that.
2: Well, DuPont was a gay young man who was Roy Cohn's lover at one point.
1: And he was a prostitute in Miami.
2: And he was a prostitute, and he was a business partner. Sue really likes the sexual details.
0: You two are even better than the book, let me tell
1: you. You're just giving the wrong idea about
2: okay.
1: This.
2: Male prostitute.
0: Thank
1: in
0: you.
1: Miami.
0: So
1: that Roy picked
2: partner,
1: up. Yeah.
2: And they went into business together trying to open a gym catering to the gay community in New York. And Roy sort of betrays his friend and sells out the business from under his feet. And Richard DuPont decides to go after him and begins to out him. He takes chalk and writes on the front sidewalk outside of Roy Cohn's 68th Street townhouse. Roy Cohn is a fag. He begins to...
1: Finds out when he has a party up in Greenwich, and he calls up the police to say that they should raid the place. I don't know if Donald Trump was there that time.
2: I think Trump was there.
1: And so suddenly the police come in. I mean, he calls up airlines and cancels tickets. You know, in those days, I guess they didn't have as much checks. So he really gets under Roy's skin unlike anybody else.
0: You know, the part, the thing that's...
3: We forgot what he ended up. He went to jail.
1: Yes.
3: Cohn
1: and
3: got this guy 18
1: really
3: months.
1: Ironic.
3: Yeah, 18 months. It was, you almost kind of were rooting a little bit for DuPont, even though it was terrible what he did.
2: Roy actually went to Morgenthau, the guy who prosecuted him in the
1: 60s. Successfully.
2: And says, you know, this guy is harassing me. And Morgenthau, you know, actually does the right thing, looks at the evidence and says, yeah, this is a case of harassment.
0: You know, to complete...
2: goes to jail.
0: To complete the circle, though, on his being gay and hiding it, at least from the public, most of his life, could one of you share the debate that went on about whether or not he should be one of the panels on close to 40,000 panels on the AIDS quilt and what the ultimate determination was and ultimately what the panel said? Kai, do you want to do that?
2: Right. Well, Roy died a terrible death of AIDS in August of 1986. And shortly thereafter, the people who were putting together the panel that would, the panels, the quilt that would stretch across the Washington Mall, they decided, you know, there was a debate whether he should be included. He was a gay man and he died of AIDS. And so the guy who had to make the decision decided he should be included. And his panel was entitled Bully, Coward, Victim, which is terrific. It's the title of the documentary that Ivy Mirapol eventually produced. And it sums up Roy's life.
1: Ivy being the granddaughter of Rosenberg.
3: The Rosenbergs,
0: You know, one of the things that a question I came away with is when you read all of the people about whom many of us have had a good impression, or at least a partially good impression, from Barbara Walters to Foramamer Beam to William F. Buckley to Cardinal Spellman, Dandy Warhol. I think of that line by, what's the name of the, Quentin Tarantino said after the Weinstein stuff broke, we all knew enough to have done more. They all knew enough to have said more and done more. Why didn't they say more about this monster? I'm not talking about Trump at the moment. I'm talking about Roy Cohn, Kai.
2: Yeah. Everyone knew he was a scoundrel. He would host his own birthday parties at Studio 54 or the New York
1: Armory.
2: And he would invite the leading lights of New York City, you know, 300 of them, politicians, judges, newspaper men, the publisher of the New York Times would sometimes come and have lunch with Roy, and they all knew what he had done in the McCarthy era, how many lives he had destroyed. They knew he was a mob lawyer for all five mob families in New York City. They knew how despicable he was, but they would show up sort of partly out of curiosity to look at the train wreck, partly to hang out with celebrities, and partly out of fear because they knew that Roy had, was a fixer. He was the kind of guy that you might need someday.
1: Right.
0: Well, also analogous to Donald Trump
3: Well,
0: in
3: analogous.
0: 2026.
3: And I love
0: Yeah.
3: the fact, even his fashion sense, he was big into Trump has got guilted everything all over the place. And you talk about his kind of tacky Roy Cohn's kind of same kind of thing. But toward the end of the book, you say, or maybe at the end, you talk about how that what Roy Cohn did in the McCarthy era, which we look back on as a horrible time, is nothing compared to what Donald Trump has done in his second term. So elaborate on
2: Oh,
3: that.
2: McCarthy too is much worse. Many more victims, thousands. And also, it's extraordinary. He's instilled a witch hunt of fear in leading
1: Who he?
2: institutions,
1: Who he?
2: Donald
1: Tr
2: Trump.
1: Trump.
2: There we go.
3: Yeah.
2: And he, so powerful white shoe law firms are bending the knee. Ivy League universities are
3: Which he
2: negotiating with
3: hates.
2: Trump, which he hates. Trump learned his politics also from Roy Cohn, who hated the establishment, hated the Ivy Leagues, hated white shoe law firms,
1: Who wouldn't hire
2: hated
1: him?
2: immigrants, hated blacks. I mean, it's
1: Hated
2: all
1: foreign aid. Foreign
2: he's
1: aid.
2: America firster.
3: And you talk about too that neither man had any core beliefs, but they were full of resentment. So where did Trump and Cohn's resentment come from? Either of you, Susan or Guy?
2: They hated the elites. They were Roy Cohn as a young man came out of Columbia Law School and couldn't get a job he knew in a powerful white shoe law
3: Because he
2: firm
3: was
2: because they
3: Jewish.
2: hired Jews. And he, then becomes a national figure at the age of 27. His image on the cover of Time magazine because of the Army McCarthy hearings, and he's fired because of
1: That was the deal.
2: the fact that the Eisenhower administration had to go after him because Joe McCarthy was beginning to go after Ike himself. And so he cashes in on this politics of divisiveness and resentment. He's a gay man who can't come out. He wants to be powerful, but he's shackled with his sexual identity that's in the closet. It's a personal tragedy for him. On the other hand, he inflicted so much harm and damage on so many people, and he planted the seeds of a new witch hunt in America that, as you say, is much worse.
0: So before you go, the only thing I think I enjoyed as much as the book now is watching the two of you relate to each other. How is let's start with you, Susan. How is working with your husband on these projects? What's that like?
2: I was very difficult.
0: Excuse me, we're speaking to Susan.
1: Generally,
0: Thank you.
1: I've learned over the years to be persistent. And so there were certain things that I wanted in the book that Kai didn't want in the book, but I usually convinced him of
0: Shocking.
1: that I was right. Yes.
0: Okay.
1: So so it worked really well.
0: Let's
1: I
0: hear
1: thought there
0: Kai's
1: was too much
0: version.
2: sex in the book.
0: What's that?
2: I thought there was too much sex in the book.
1: And I kept wanting to put in more stories.
3: I guess Mr. Cohn was very busy along those lines. But you get at the end of the book too. You have written that when Trump was at that little private service, or maybe it was the public service, that Peter Manzo, the great journalist, said that Donald Trump was crying at Cohn's
0: Weeped.
3: service.
0: Do you buy that?
2: Well, I found it an unbelievable story. We've never seen Donald Trump
1: Cry.
2: give genuine human emotion. But
1: Well.
2: actually, I think Manso is very credible. I think Donald Trump may have been silently weeping. This is an indication of how close a friendship this was between Donald Trump and Roy Cohn. And he still misses him today. I had four phone calls with Donald Trump. Incredible. They were completely cold calls.
1: But he
0: Whoa, whoa, whoa.
1: really.
0: Don't leave that yet. This is unbelievable. You call a number And yes. he picks up the damn phone yes. on his end.
2: He says, hello.
0: And how did those go? They were each roughly 10 minutes long. What were they like? Did he know who you were, Kai? Does he know who you are?
2: I'm sorry?
0: Did he know who you were?
2: He had no idea who he was talking to.
1: But he knew who Roy Cohn was.
2: But that's right. I introduced myself as a biographer working on a book about Roy Cohn. And he interrupts right away and says, oh, what a great man that was.
1: That's
2: was,
1: really terrific.
2: He was so much fun. We did a lot of winning together.
3: Susan.
2: He misses them to this day.
3: Tell us the conversation between Trump and Roger Stone the night he won the presidency in 2016. Great. Remember what he said to?
2: In November of 2016, yep. that night, Roger Stone gets through to Donald Trump. They're old friends. And of course, Roger Stone was mentored by Roy Cohn. And he says, you know, they start to reminisce about their old friend. And Donald says something like, wouldn't Roy love to see this moment? Boy, do we miss him.
3: Yeah.
0: Yeah. You know, Kai, as a Pulitzer Prize winner, you don't need advice from me. But before you go, I got to take sides and say there's never too much sex in a biography.
1: Can we,
0: leave it at that? I mean, that's as a consumer of all your work.
2: I defer to your judgment.
0: Thank you. By the way, this is brilliant.
3: It is.
0: I can't tell you what it meant to both of us, and I'm sure to our audience. Congratulations.
3: Yeah, so glad.
0: And thanks for your time. We
3: really appreciate
0: it.
3: We got a chance to talk to you
1: both.
3: Thank you.
0: Thanks so much.
3: And congratulations, as Jim said. We've been speaking with Pulitzer Prize winning historian Kai Bird and his wife, chief researcher Susan Goldmark, on their fantastic, you can fly through it like a mystery novel. It's so great.
0: It's really important.
3: American too. Scoundrel, Roy Cohn's Dark Journey from Joe McCarthy to Donald Trump. It's available wherever you get your books. Thank you again for being with us. Coming up after this quick break, Massachusetts GOP Senate candidate John Deaton. I'm Marjorie Egan. He's Jim Browder. 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
4: 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Tomorrow at the library, the only debate between the lieutenant governor candidates, incumbent Kim Driscoll and her GOP challenger Sean Oliver, plus Anand Giridhar, who's written another fabulous book about the 2023 subway killing of Jordan Neely. That was the guy who was an impersonator of Michael Jackson. Just an incredible story. Joined now by Massachusetts Republican Senate candidate John Deaton. John's the GOP's official candidate, challenging incumbent Senator Ed Markey. We're working with Markey's team. We expect to talk to him later this week. This is John's second run for Senate. He challenged Elizabeth Warren in 2024. He's a Marine vet, a lawyer, author of the 2023 memoir Food Stamp Warrior, John Deaton for Senate.com. And his only debate with Ed Markey is tomorrow night at 7 o'clock on BZ.
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4: Oh, I'm so sorry.
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5: Yes.
4: John Deaton, it's good to see you.
5: It's good to see you, Jim.
6: Yeah, thank you very much for coming in. So tell people why you are the better choice between you and Ed Markey.
5: Because I offer solutions, not slogans, is the really bottom line. Medicare for all. It's a slogan. Two-thirds of the Senate Democrats don't support it. Hakeem Jeffries said he doesn't support it. It's not going to happen. Even if you believe in it, it's not going to happen in the next 6 years. I have a real aggressive Teddy Roosevelt-style revolution. We break up the three vertically integrated insurance companies using our antitrust laws, the three PBMs that control over 90, 80% of America's health care, transparency, a real plan that can make it happen. Green New Deal, slogan. I've got a nuclear plan, four small modular reactors in the Commonwealth, expanding solar. By the way, I'm the only one candidate in this race that has solar panels on his house, not the co-author of the Green New Deal. I believe in the technology, and I have solar geothermal fusion, so I have a real aggressive energy transition plan that gets us off fossil fuels better than he does.
4: So, as you know, this Congress gutted the largest government investment in climate change under Joe Biden. That's ever been made in American history. Would you have voted with the Republicans on that? Those guttings?
5: No, there are lots of things on the gutting I wouldn't have. My daughter is actually in London because she's a master's in neuroscience, and all these cuts in NIH and others. So whether it's the Medicaid cuts or the
6: she went there because of cuts in NIH?
5: She was there. Was there, and she couldn't get a job. The jobs are less here now.
6: Okay.
5: I want her home in Massachusetts, as you can imagine.
6: Because of the NIH cuttings, she moved to London.
5: Well, she was already there. Oh. She's not moving here because the jobs have dried up. And so, you know, my book's called Food Stamp Warrior. And my position is, hey, we don't become fiscally responsible all of a sudden by cutting the most vulnerable at the same time as wanting to give another $500 billion to the Department of Defense that hasn't passed an audit in 12 years. And so there's lots of things, as you know, that I disagree. And I got to share this. There's a lifelong Democrat that heard me in Lowell, and they used AI to say, hey, I like John Deaton and what he sounds. What's the negative on him? You know what AI said? He doesn't agree with the national agenda of Republicans. And so I'm an independent.
4: I spoke to the guy. He says the bot's voting for you, but he's not. No, that's all. It's too easy. So you have said, you call yourself an independent voice.
5: Yep.
4: You've told us and everybody else you voted for Trump none of the three times that he was on the ballot. You win on November 3rd. Who do you caucus with?
5: It depends. I may not caucus with either. That's happened before. I've said I am open to picking a Senate leader that is not my party. It won't be Chuck Schumer, just like it won't be John Thune or any of those.
4: But you could see yourself voting for a Democrat.
5: 100%.
4: So you told us.
5: You got to earn my vote, though.
4: We met you in September of 2024, and I asked you if you would have voted for any of the three Supreme Court nominees from Trump, Gorsuch, Kavanaugh, and Coney Barrett. And you said you hadn't looked close. I'm paraphrasing. You hadn't looked close enough into the issue. Obviously, you have 2 years later. So I'll ask you the same question. Would you have voted for any of them?
5: No, not in hindsight.
4: None of the three of them.
5: No, what I said to you was, being honest, something that politicians don't do. I said at that time, I probably would have voted for Neil Gorsuch, based on he was the one most qualified.
4: Right, you say you didn't know a lot about the others.
5: But I was I spoke out before Elizabeth Warren on the Dobbs decision. When we were running, I've beat her to it, say this, I disagree with this decision, I'm a pro-choice person. So, you know, hindsight's 20/20. That clip was used against me, but all I was saying is, in that moment, being honest, I probably would have, but knowing what I know now, no.
4: On all three.
6: What about what's going on with ICE?
5: Well, with ICE, here's the thing. Abolish ICE, another slogan, right? Another slogan. By the way, Senator Markey voted in 2013 for the $34,000 per day minimum ICE bed mandate that 88% of the other Democrats didn't vote for. But now it's the new slogan. I want to reform ICE. I want to make sure they're training. When Alex Pretty lost his life, I was sitting there watching this.
4: Minneapolis, I'm sure you remember, obviously, killings. No, it's fine. For those.
5: And in context. And I sat there and I thought, as a Marine, I was like, there's five Border Patrol agents there. How can you not take down a guy and secure him without him losing his life? And someone yelled, the guy who tackled him, someone else yells gun, and then gun his head, and then there's shootings, and it's, so there's clearly a training issue, and we need body cams, and we need to reform ICE. Here's the thing. This is politics. Tom Homan was awarded in 2015 the highest award you can get for civic duty by Barack Obama. And now Markey calls him a thug. Like, that's politics. And so we can hold them accountable 100%, make sure they're trained. But we're not going to end federal immigration law. I don't think Barack Obama was a racist or a xenophobe when he deported 3.1 million people.
4: What do you agree with the National Republican Party on?
6: Yeah, that's what
4: I'm wondering. You go out of your way to say that you don't agree with this. You wouldn't have voted for the nominees.
5: Sure.
4: You didn't vote for Trump any of the times.
6: Like, why are you a Republican?
4: Yeah,
5: I'm an independent who's running as a Republican because I could never win a Democratic primary. And I could win 2 years ago a Republican primary. And I pride myself in being transparent. I looked at running as an independent, and there was no path. The Republicans getting 30%, the Democrats showing up at 40, 42%. There's no path to victory for me. Now, Charlie Baker might be able to do it, but John Deaton couldn't. Now, so this is what I was faced with. Run as an independent with no path to victory, or run as a Republican with a very narrow, very steep uphill path to victory, and that's what I'm doing. And if the voters reject me, I can look my daughters in the face and say, look, Dad tried to offer an alternative to this toxic division. Someone who stood up. People were saying, when will a Republican stand up to Donald Trump? Markey says it. Here I am. What's their answer? Don't vote for him. He's a Republican. And I don't believe that you should have loyalty to a person, a party, or an agenda. I believe you should have one test. Is it good for Massachusetts and America? It is. I really, Jim, Marjorie, I don't care if you call it progressive or conservative. It's just, if it's good, you know, what we need.
4: What has Ed Markey done good for America in your estimation?
5: That's a tough question. I think Ed's
4: Think in 50 years in Congress?
5: Well, he regrets a lot of his decisions. He voted for NAFTA.
4: No, I didn't ask you that question.
5: Okay.
4: What has he done that you say, good for him, he served this country and the voters of Massachusetts well?
5: I think he had the right idea with Telecommunications Act of 1966. I think it should have had some safeguards, but he had his heart in it. The E-rate program that put computers and resources to libraries and students in schools. That was a good thing. Mm-hmm. I don't have a personal issue with Ed Markey. I hesitate, Jim, I'll be honest with you, because an 80-year-old who's been in office 50 years, you would think he wouldn't lie like he does. Again, here we are, calling me a MAGA Trumper, a Trump sycophant. MAGA Republican. He knows it's not true. My office got vandalized. My daughters get text messages and emails. I thought your dad wasn't MAGA. I thought your dad didn't support Trump. He didn't.
4: You blame crazy people for what Ed Markey has said about you?
5: I blame Ed Markey for lying. Say, I have better ideas.
4: You have an opportunity to say that to his face tomorrow night at
5: 5:30. And I am. And you should bring the popcorn, because I'm holding that man accountable for things that he hasn't been held accountable for.
4: Okay, so give us 30 seconds before you go about where we began. Why are you the best choice to be the next senator from Massachusetts?
5: Because I'm a nonpartisan person that puts Massachusetts and America first. Ed Markey will stand on that stage as a Democrat. I'll stand on the stage as American. I don't think people are looking for ideology today. I think they're looking for solutions to their problems. I got a health care plan, an energy plan, a housing plan, an education reform plan, a vocational plan. I've got plans that solve these problems, that take politics out of it and put people over politics. And if you want someone to give Massachusetts a voice, who will vote with Democrats sometimes, vote with Republicans sometimes, you have that choice. Finally.
4: John Deaton, thanks for your time.
6: Thank you very much for coming in again.
5: Thank you. It's always a pleasure to see you.
6: We have been speaking with GOP candidate for United States Senate, John Deaton. His website is johndeatonforsenate.com. That's johndeatonforsenate.com. We're going to be speaking with Ed Markey later this week. John, thank you again for coming in. Coming up after this quick break, we're going to open the phone and text lines to get your thoughts on sad office lunch culture and the young people trying to break out of the doldrums by hosting secret lunch dance parties. I'm Marjorie Egan, Houston Browdy, listening to BPR 89.7 GBH, streaming at youtube.com/GBHnews.
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4: 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Tomorrow at the library, the only lieutenant governor's debate in the 11 o'clock hour with incumbent Kim Driscoll, the Democrat, and her GOP challenger, Sean Oliver. We only have, maybe 10, 12 plus minutes here, so get online quickly at 877-301-8970. Gone are the three martini lunches Marjorie and I grew up with. I never went to one. I believe, was it a few? Instead, it appears office culture has left today's workers with, sweet greens, as it says in the Globe story, and sad desk lunches, which are just atrocious. In the Globe this morning, read about one group trying to liven up the lunch break before going back to the grind in an effort to reframe your state of mind, refresh yourself midday with secret dance parties in lunch hour. So we want to hear from you. It's not so much only about dance parties, but, would you partake in a little, bump and grind at noon or that sort of thing? But what do you do during lunch to sort of refresh yourself, or do you need seclusion? Do you need away from people? How do you spend your lunch in whatever this is, October of 2026? And I have to say, 877-301-897. Let me just say the saddest sight I've ever
6: seen.
4: What's
6: the saddest sight?
4: I'm not going to say who, but I used to sit in the newsroom at NECN, the first newsroom I ever worked in, and some figures who I consider giants in the industry, who personally I loved, would be sitting at their desks with their little Tupperware on their damn table.
6: What are you talking about? What? You're the king of Tupperware.
4: No, I'm not.
6: Jim is over there with like three or four Tupperware.
4: I know. But it's so
6: sad. You're sitting there with your Tupperware too.
4: Excuse me. We don't have a lunch break. The show's over. You can go out. If we had a break in the middle of the day.
6: You can wait till 1 o'clock.
4: Well, no, I can't wait till 1 o'clock. If I could wait till 1 o'clock, I would. But the bottom line is, I am a firm believer, despite what you just said, which sadly is true. No, it is true. it's an opportunity to break free a little bit. Now, maybe it's break
6: Jim
4: free.
6: Wants to you break
4: go,
6: free.
4: You go by yourself and you sit on a bench. Nothing I enjoy more, by the way, sitting on a bench in nice weather with a cup of coffee and some food. Maybe do this dance party thing. What? How do you use lunch in 2026? We want to know at 877-301-8970.
6: Nobody goes to lunch anymore. That's why they're trying to start the dance party thing, to get down and break out for like an hour with the DJ, and they dance around the room or they watch everybody
4: Isn't
6: else
4: Isn't lunch great if you actually use it, though? Yeah, you're like, you go out with people lunch, though, occasionally, don't you? You don't?
6: Are you kidding me? No, until recently we were on until 2 o'clock. Lunch is over. And now What do you do now?
4: What do you do for lunch now?
6: I just eat my smoothie during the show, and that's
4: it. It's rather
6: sad,
4: too.
6: It is kind of sad. I don't think I ever really went out for lunch. I think, but there were these great, I mean, if you're watching
4: that. That is not true. When you used to work at Boston Magazine, you told me you have like a 9 martini lunch.
6: That's right. That's what you want to do. You want to go work for a magazine. The beauty of working for a magazine is, you know, you have monthly deadlines.
4: But no daily deadlines.
6: So the day that the magazine is over, everybody goes out, and those were the days where people had expense accounts, and you go out and you
4: can include liquor on your expense accounts.
6: Liquor on your expense accounts, yeah, that was really something. We, you know, we'd be out for days in that case. That was wonderful.
4: Now, one of our colleagues, we don't know who wrote this. Okay, so Stockyard Martinis at One Marjorie.

0: Excellent strategy, sir.
1: I'm good with water for now, though. Thank you.
2: It's his first day on Wall Street. Give him time.
3: You know, does any, I know this is going to come out wrong, does any actor always sound more like himself than Matthew McConaughey?
4: Oh, yeah.
3: Who I love, by the way.
4: He's totally fabulous. He's great. That was a wild movie. And I think it very aptly depicts Wall Street at a certain period of time. Anyway, but 877-301-8970. So what do you do for lunch? You just sit there. I thought you were going to talk about the friend of yours that used to sit there with a little bag of potato chips and eat his little bag of potato chips on a paper towel.
3: Well, I can say that. By the way, there's something wrong with that. That was the legendary great Chet Curtis.
4: Yeah, that we adored. We both adored him, and you were a close friend of his.
3: He was just one of the great, he was wonders of the world.
4: Potato chips, I think in most people's, if at the office, you know, if you've got to really work, especially one of your newspapers, and you're not going to get out till 7 or 8 and you're really hungry, nothing like a little bag of potato chips from the vending
3: machine. Yeah, but can I tell you something? Even though I don't practice what I preach, I acknowledge it, so you don't have to embarrass me again. Sitting at your desk, not even getting up from your desk, you can read it in a minute, not getting up from your desk is a real serious... Okay, go ahead, read the damn thing. Go ahead.
4: I don't want to bump and grind with people I try to avoid all day long. That's an excellent
3: But by the
4: point.
3: Way, you don't have to have lunch with a coworker. If you don't hang out, not crazy about your coworkers, make a date with somebody who works nearby.
4: You got to bump and grind
3: is not necessarily what you have to do. By the way, this story, you should read the story in the Globe. It's actually a nice little story. This couple, these two people started this dance party thing.
4: Let's take some calls, Margaret. It was in Boston, wasn't it?
3: Show's almost over.
4: Okay.
3: Greg from Wells.
4: Hi, Greg.
3: What's your lunch break deal there, Greg? Hi.
5: Oh, hey, guys.
3: Hi.
5: Remember Gordon Gekko on Wall Street?
3: Of course.
5: A wimp, you know?
4: That's what he said?
5: I always loved lunch.
3: Wait, what did he say?
5: He said lunch is for wimps.
3: Oh, I don't remember that.
4: You know? Well,
5: that
4: just...
5: that was 1987.
4: That's right.
5: You know, a lot has changed. But when I was working in town, I used to organize a Chinatown dim sum lunch for my colleagues once a week. And it got so popular... people from other companies wanted to come with me and join the crowd.
3: Oh, that is great.
4: You know, that's
3: by the way, for those who
4: don't
3: know, dim sum is like a tapas experience, except Chinese food.
4: We used to do that at the Herald, actually, because we were so close to Chinatown, go down for dim sum. But you can only do it every once in a while. But once a week is a good idea, like Friday, right? And then you know what you do? You don't go back to work.
3: Greg, that was a great one. I wish I was your coworker in the day back there.
4: We need more afternoons off. That's what you need.
3: We have every afternoon off. What are you talking about?
4: We have every afternoon off.
3: I know.
4: But generally people work till 5 or 6
3: o'clock. I know, but we're talking about us.
4: That's the problem.
3: What are you talking about, work till 5 o'clock?
4: No, most people work till 5 or 6 o'clock.
3: Yeah, right.
4: Regular jobs.
3: In the COVID and post-COVID era, most people working till 5 o'clock? I don't think so.
4: Well, people that are at the office are working till 5 or 6 o'clock. Okay, let's go to Karen in the car. Hi, Karen.
3: Hello, Karen.
6: Hi, long-time listener, first-time caller.
3: We'd love
4: that.
3: Thank
4: you.
3: Go ahead.
6: Yeah, and I'm a veterinarian, and what's a lunch break? Is that something people really have? Because I have to bring lunch because I never know if I'll be able to, you know, get at, almost never leave the clinic, or even have time to order takeout. And I usually eat it at my desk while I'm writing up records or doing some research on a case or something like that. Or, you know, a lot of veterinarians are working, you know, you're seeing a sick animal through lunch. But I did recently start bringing my dogs in to work with me. So they sit outside at least for a few minutes.
4: Oh, nice.
6: And watch them run around in the fenced-in dog area.
3: Hey, before you go away, do you feel bad for yourself? Karen, do you feel bad for yourself that you can't do a lunch break because of your commitment to the animals?
6: You know, I guess one thing I would say is I wish that people would recognize how hard veterinarians and staff work, because I don't think people necessarily understand that. And when people call and say, you know, oh, what do you mean you can't see my animal today? You know, we're probably already working through lunch. Do we really need to have a lunch?
3: Well, let me tell you, Karen, I can only speak for me and Marjorie. I was going to say, we both, my kids' dogs, Marjorie's dogs, we totally love vets.
4: And
3: we
4: pediatricians.
3: Honor your work, Karen. Thank you for doing what you do. Call us again. That was an excellent first call. We appreciate it.
4: Yeah. People in the medical field, I don't think they have time for lunch either. I mean, really, how many people go out to lunch? That's why all the places shut down their lunch menus.
3: Well, nobody goes to work. That's why they shut down.
4: Well, Starbucks across the street. Stockyard.
3: I went there for lunch the other day.
4: Yeah, they have lunch.
3: Several days a week they have lunch. Not every day.
4: They have great martinis too, by the way.
3: Great salad.
4: Yeah, they have a lot of good things, cheeseburgers. But they put the little bit of liquor in your glass, the V-shaped glass.

0: glass, and then they have the rest of it in a container inside ice, so it stays cold.
1: I know, cold is key. Anonymous text says, I swear by a lunch nap, forget dancing. You're a napper in the car.
0: I am.
1: Do you ever nap during lunch?
0: Well, I used to nap in the car. Now that I can go home and nap, but that was because we used to get up at 3 o'clock in the morning.
1: We had a morning show.
0: Yes.
1: And that wildly was, popular,
0: wildly
1: I should say.
0: Wildly popular.
1: Not quite. It was not wildly popular.
0: And I was so tired. If you go to bed at 11 o'clock and get up at 3.
1: And I'm not even going to mention how you slept through that filming we had at the opening of a supermarket.
0: Alarm.
1: It's okay. It's fine.
0: But I'm a big believer.
1: I don't mention
0: the power nap. Like 20 minutes. That's what you got to do, the power nap.
1: You're not worse after a power nap?
0: No. I'm much better. It's Drew, like two mornings.
1: Drew in Springfield, what's your deal?
2: Hey there.
1: Hi.
2: Yeah, so my thing is, I like, long time listener, first time caller.
0: Thank
1: you're very
0: you.
1: Kind. Thank you.
2: I love to try to get outside for my lunch break. I think that's key, is just getting away from the building, away from people. You know, it's not even really about being away from people, but being outside, getting fresh air for that half hour. And it's just relaxing and resets you like nothing else. And I feel like more places need to have. And people are like, why don't you eat with us? Why don't you eat in the lunchroom? It's like, I don't want to eat in that stuffy room under the neon lights, you know, with you guys. Like, if more places had out, like a little outside spot for lunch to sit,
0: yeah,
2: then I would sit with people, you know?
0: You know,
1: can
0: Drew,
1: I tell you something?
0: A lot of our colleagues do that.
1: What?
0: You see them walking around the building.
1: Yeah, but I think the point, Drew, I don't know if you're making this point, Drew, but if not, I want to add to what you said. Places that provide tables and chairs for people in plazas and parks and stuff are exactly what we should be doing everywhere for exactly the reason you're mentioning. That's part of where you're going, right? Or am I wrong?
2: Yeah, exactly. It is where I'm going.
1: It's
2: yeah,
1: great.
2: Like, you know, we have big parking lots everywhere, and I'll have to just sit in my car, you know, and with the windows down. And, you know, it's nice, but hey, if there was some nice benches out with, you know, some umbrellas or whatever, I'd be game.
1: You know, if you ever go to New York, I used to work in Astor Place in the Lower East Side of Manhattan when I was doing union stuff, and it was all buildings and stuff, and they cleared one of the plazas when I went back for the first time. I know Marjorie's not interested in this story. And it's all exactly that. And everybody looks happy in
0: Jim,
1: a place where people never look happy in New York City. So, Drew, you are spot on. Thank you for the call.
0: Parklets.
1: What?
0: We have parklets now. Haven't you seen them there?
1: I know what
0: South
1: a parklet
0: Bend,
1: is. I know.
0: Parklets.
1: But they take parking spaces is the only problem with those parklets.
0: You can't have everything. If you want to have a nice place to sit.
1: Yes, you can. You can shut down the streets 24/7 instead of only Sundays like they do on Newbury Street.
0: Jim's
1: and
0: a big
1: Abbott's.
0: Advocate of shutting down the streets.
1: Edgar, what do you do for lunch? Are you up to, well, sort of work.
3: I do the show for lunch.
1: I heard you do the show.
3: I do the show from 1 to 2.
0: Do you eat before or after?
1: Well, that's a great question.
3: After.
1: Edgar.
3: So I eat breakfast and then sometimes a snack before the show, but usually I will eat lunch, quote unquote, after the show. Yeah.
0: I get really hungry by 2 o'clock.
1: What's that?
0: Jim has like 6 little Tupperware containers. Brings in
1: here. Actually, they're not Tupperware anymore. I buy plastic ones.
3: Right.
1: I wash them.
3: Here's the thing. Yeah. This is not even about food, and yet here we are at the end of your show talking about food.
0: We are food obsessed.
3: Unbelievable.
0: You may have noticed that.
1: Well, it's not really a food thing because we're saying
0: food thing,
1: being
0: Jim.
1: Outside and enjoying nature and communing with your friends. Is really what I was talking about.
3: You were talking about people that walking around the building, but they're walking over to the Dunkin' Donuts. That's what they're doing. They're not communing with nature. They're communing with Dunkin' Donuts.
0: Tragedy here at GBH when they locked
3: the Dunkin' Donuts door.
0: The Dunkin' Donuts door.
1: But were you here when that happened?
3: I was.
1: We can't blame who was at fault. But feel free to blame who was at fault.
0: Never get over it. Never get over it.
1: So let's be clear, if you don't know.
3: Things that have had a hugely negative impact on all of our lives. That's top of the list.
1: Halfway between Dunkin' Donuts and Guest Street. You have to walk all the way out to Guest Street.
0: You do.
1: All the way
0: all
1: down
0: the way around.
1: Is that Market Street?
3: This is Market Street,
1: And then all the way around, which is an American tragedy for most people.
3: And like when we're up in the newsroom, you're literally, you could spit on Dunkin' Donuts if the window was open, and then you got to take a mile and a half walk to get there.
1: You know, Marjorie did,
0: start a petition.
1: I wasn't supposed to say, just the one time, she
3: did
1: lowered herself out of the newsroom. We tied some sheets together, and she lowered.
3: Just lowered
1: she
3: her
1: couldn't
3: down.
1: Wait for a dozen donuts. And I admired her courage. What are you doing on the show?
3: Well, today on the show, we're talking with some folks from up in Maine. Native American Nation, which had a return of 11,000 acres to them. And we're going to talk about what that was all about and what it means and why it might be a model. It's a partnership with conservation groups. And it's maybe a model looking forward for repatriation, rematriation of land to native creative groups.
1: Fabulous.
3: Yeah.
1: We'll be listening.
3: Yeah.
1: Good to see you.
0: That's a good one.
3: Good to see you.
0: That's a good one. Thank you very much. Okay. Tomorrow we're going to be joined by journalist Anand Giridharadas on his great new book about the 2023 subway killing of Jordan Neely. You remember that was the Michael Jackson.
1: He's like you with detail. The detail in this book is unbelievable.
0: And GBH's Ian Cross on his new season of The Big Dig titled Mitt
1: Cross
0: and Ted. Ian Cross.
1: Yeah. Mitt and Ted. Cross's cousin. That's okay.
3: Second cousin.
0: Okay. Yeah. The Curiosity Desk, right after us, 89.7 GBH, then The Culture Show with Jared Bowen at 2. He's going to talk with BSO President and CEO Chad Smith.
1: Oh, can I interrupt for a second, by the way, because people, he's going to talk to Chad. We have invited, as we said the other day, we had a meeting with Chad and the chair of the board, Barbara Hostetter, and we have an invitation out. We hope they join us soon.
0: That's right. We do. We're very hopeful. Okay. We want to thank our crew, Zoe Matthews, Hannah Loss, Ariana Gonzalez, Leah Crowley, our engineer, John McCall Parker. Oh, John's show is on tonight.
1: Tonight at 7 o'clock.
0: 7 o'clock. What's
1: 7
0: the station?
1: O'clock, John? What are the letters of that station? What are the letters? We're going to get
0: WRPN.
1: Marty's going to get fired for that,
0: RPS.
1: But it's the right thing to do.
0: Okay.
1: Even if you don't like heavy metal, John is great on this show.
3: Yeah.
0: Colin Conkle ran our YouTube stream today, and our executive producer is Jamie Bologna. We're going to continue tomorrow at the BPL, all our ballot questions tomorrow. We're also going to have a governor's debate.
1: Lieutenant
0: Governor's Debate, excuse me. Sorry.
3: Moderated by Ian Cross.
1: And they were doing a debate with first ever between Ian Cross and Ian Cross. They have never debated.
3: They've never been in a room together. Nobody's even seen it.
0: It's Kip Driscoll and Sean Oliver, they're not governors. They're lieutenant governors or would be
1: one
0: lieutenant
1: is, governor. The one is. And
0: I'm
1: going to
0: stop.
1: I would have fired you. I'd stop
0: a while
1: ago.
0: Thank you very much.
1: You're not
0: See
1: ahead.
0: You later.
1: You're going
3: to go to Dunkin' Donuts.
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3: I'm Edgar B. Herwick III. Today on the Curiosity Desk, up in Maine, a major win for Penobscot Nation. Some 11,000 acres of land have come back to tribal control. This Indigenous Peoples Day, that tribe's Director of Natural Resources reflects on a hopeful moment, not just for the human stewards of the land, but it's salmon, too.
8: There's a lot of fish passage issues where fish aren't able to get to their native lands, you know, or to their natal streams, really.
3: After that, I'm willing to guess that most of you have never heard of the 1976 bombing of a Suffolk County courthouse, or the handful of related bombings across New England 50 years ago. Today, it's the focus of a new book, Troubled Times. We meet its author. Plus, a psychobiologist explains why we're so enamored with the beauty of turning leaves. Psychobiologist? That's a real job? Awesome. It's all ahead this hour on the Curiosity Desk.
9: Live from NPR News, I'm Giles Snyder. Campaigning in Youngstown, Ohio, President Trump remarked on Monday's search of Minnesota Democratic Congresswoman Ilhan Omar's Washington, D.C. home.
10: She comes into our country and she says, I have a constitutional right. She's got a constitutional right. She's telling us about the Constitution. And she comes from one of the worst countries anywhere on the planet.
9: Federal agents searched Omar's home as part of a criminal investigation. Details of that investigation are not clear. Republicans have accused Omar of committing immigration fraud in the past, an allegation she denies. Omar is calling the search part of Trump's intimidation campaign and said on social media that she will not be silenced. House Democratic leaders are also condemning the search. The search of Congresswoman Omar's home came 3 weeks before the midterm elections and comes after Trump and announced an energy ceasefire that seemed to take Ukraine and Russia by surprise. He announced that ceasefire after unveiling a deal to buy diesel fuel from Russia, NPR's Charles Maines.
11: I don't think you can ignore the timing. You know, this diesel agreement, in effect, saw Trump lifting sanctions on Russia placed over the war in Ukraine with an eye towards pleasing American voters ahead of the midterms. Putin agreed to provide 300,000 tons of diesel fuel to the U.S. and global markets immediately, with more to follow. Moreover, Trump has openly thanked Putin for providing the fuel while blaming Ukraine's attacks on Russian energy for driving up the cost of gas and diesel for American consumers.
9: Trump has defended the deal for Russian diesel as lawmakers from both parties urge him to reverse course, saying the agreement appears to violate U.S. law barring imports of Russian energy until Moscow ends its war against Ukraine. Also, Ukraine said Monday that Russian attacks on energy targets show Russia has no interest in an energy ceasefire. British Prime Minister Andy Burnham says Iran was behind a recent security issue at a U.S.-run military base in England. The incident with mass men arrested near where U.S. bombers take off for Iran prompted the U.S. military to transfer its aircraft. NPR's Lauren Freyer reports from London.
12: Prime Minister Burnham had previously said Iran was linked to last month's incident at Royal Air Force Base Fairford. 2 weeks on, he now says,
13: it is highly likely to have been coordinated in Iran, almost certainly directed by Iran's Islamic Revolutionary Guard.
12: The British government has summoned the Iranian ambassador and also imposed fresh sanctions on two Iranian nationals. One is a Revolutionary Guard official. The other is described as a facilitator of a criminal network. They're banned from British soil and will have any assets here frozen. Britain, the U.S., and 27 other countries also issued a statement condemning what they call lethal plotting by Iran through covert networks and proxy actors. Lauren Freyer, NPR News, London.
9: This is NPR News. Hurricane Simon is pounding Mexico's Pacific coast. Authorities say there is widespread damage and that the storm led to the deaths of a 71-year-old man and a young girl. In Baja California, at least 10 people are missing and a young girl died following Tropical Storm Rachel. Hollywood had a lackluster holiday weekend at the box office, but NPR's Bob Mondello reports there was one bright spot.
14: As Odysseus could tell you, it's a journey. For a nearly three-hour epic with limited showtimes, The Odyssey has had a stellar run in theaters, a run so strong that it's defying normal business practices.
15: No one could stand between me and home, not even the gods.
14: During the summer, on the assumption that Christopher Nolan's epic would fade after 3 months in theaters, IMAX offered its screens to other studios starting September 30. But The Odyssey was still well attended at that point, and the new films weren't, so this weekend,
16: Ithaca's King is coming back.
14: The Odyssey is back in IMAX, boasting a per-screen average that beats all but one film in wide release. Odyssey is still collecting about $15 million a week worldwide. If it can round up another $90 million, it'll break into the top 10 of all time. It has until December 18, when Dune Part 3 will lay claim to IMAX screens. Bob Mondello, NPR News.
9: NASA's Perseverance rover has set a record. The space agency says it has driven farther than any other vehicle on the surface of another world. Perseverance arrived on Mars in 2021, and now NASA says the rover's odometer hit 28.10 miles on Sunday, breaking the record that took 15 years to set by NASA's Opportunity rover. This is NPR News.
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0: Welcome to the Curiosity Desk on GBH 89.7. I'm Edgar B. Herwick III. This Indigenous Peoples Day, we are recognizing one really positive development for a community just north of us up in Maine. Last month, the Penobscot Nation secured 11,000 acres of ancestral land. It's part of a larger mission and a longer mission to return some 30,000 acres back to the domain of this Indigenous community. With this new land, leaders say they hope to help undo centuries of environmental damage, in particular to the local population of Atlantic salmon. Here now over Zoom is Chuck Loring Jr. Chuck is the Director of Natural Resources for Penobscot Nation. Chuck, congratulations and welcome to the Curiosity Desk.
1: Thanks. Glad to be here.
0: So what is this land? 11,000 acres. I mean, I think folks hear that and they're like, I don't even know if they can picture how big 11,000 acres is, your average person. Where is this land and how much land are we talking about?
1: So this land is just outside of Millinocket, Maine. It's around 11,000 acres is, you know, a normal town's around 26,000 acres, 25,000 acres, somewhere in that area. So, you know, it's a little bit under half of a township, basically. And that's, you know, that's like normal towns in Maine are, you know, the square towns, 6 by 6 mile square. You know, that's kind of roughly what we're looking at. There's about half of that.
0: Gotcha. And what kind of land is it? What's on the land now?
1: Yeah. It's all timberland right now. There's a lot of, there's a lot of wetlands in that parcel. There's, you know, obviously standing timber in some of the drier areas, a number of old forestry road networks. So it's in an area of the state that was intensively managed for timber harvesting over time. And so, you know, there's a legacy of that on that land base now. So there's, you know, a lot of roads basically. And yeah.
0: Yeah. So what's the story of how this ended up happening? I mean, how did this end up coming back into the possession of the Penobscot Nation?
1: Yeah. So we have a network of partnerships around the area, the general state of Maine here. And we work with a number of different nonprofits and NGOs that have a desire to kind of work with the tribes. And there was one, or a couple in particular, kind of came to us. One of them, she used to be a biologist for us, and she was working for another group that was, you know, that does this type of work. And she ended up bringing this woman from TPL to visit us. And, you know, they kind of came out and talked about this land and asked if it was something that was of interest to us. And, you know, being land in the Katahdin region, you know, I knew it would have some interest. So I had to run that by, Chief was at the meeting, our attorney was at the meeting, but we also had to run it by council and then ultimately by a general meeting of the, you know, where the entire population is able to vote on. We have to vote before we accept any land like that. So,
0: and was it as big of a sort of slam dunk as you expected it would be? Was everybody like, yeah, of course?
1: Well, yeah, I feel like that. There's a couple folks that had some concerns over, our ability to be able to bring more land into our management, just because, you know, we're chronically kind of underfunded through federal programs. So, you know, but land also kind of gives us a little bit more autonomy there, you know, through timber harvesting and other avenues where you can generate revenue, you know, based off land or borrow against it if you, you know, we're in that situation as well. So, you know, that's one of those things that we kind of have to, we weigh that out as we look at these parcels. And, you know, there's our lands are pretty spread out across the state of Maine, or what is now known as the state of Maine. And we're looking at, you know, this parcel is kind of right in between a bunch of different smaller parcels that we have and just above one large parcel that we have. So, you know, to me and to the rest of the department, it makes sense to incorporate that land into our portfolio, just because we're able to, it's not too far away from some of those other lands and we're in those areas anyway. So,
0: well, as you just said yourself, sort of, you know, land that we now call the state of Maine, and you talk about the fact that Penobscot Nation today in 2026 is managing, you know, different parcels of land in that area. What is the history of, I mean, you know, obviously, what is the history of Penobscot Nation is, you know, how much time do we have? But, right, you know, right. Like, just generally speaking, I mean, this land that you're talking about and these other parcels of land throughout the state of Maine that is in the Penobscot Nation portfolio, what is that land historically for the Penobscot people? And what is a little bit of the Penobscot Nation story?
1: You know, I guess we'll start out by talking about, you know, the kind of the general area that the tribe used to occupy. You know, think of it as the Penobscot River watershed. That was, you know, the Penobscot River, the main stem, you know, and the east and the west branches were kind of our highways, right, to get around. Our territories also overlapped with other tribal territories in the area with the other Wabanaki nations. So there's a kind of, you know, you have to think about, you know, how that works too, right? Like there's different, you know, you can get outside the watershed by short little portages over land, right, to get into other watersheds. So there's, you know, we basically were people that kind of ranged from certain areas depending on which time of year we were looking at, right? So, you know, we were thought to have spent the falls and the winters, you know, up in the northern part of the territories, which would have been, you know, kind of the north part of Maine, north part of Penobscot watershed up in Millinocket area, in this area we're talking about. And that would be the time that we would be hunting for game, right, for moose and deer to you know, provide subsistence for our families. In the summer times, we'd spend more time on the coast, right? Like we'd be down there fishing, you know, and also, you know, as colonial settlers came over, we'd be also down there selling goods, right? And in the kind of in the intermediate times, you know, in the springtime, that would be when the fish runs would start coming in, right? So in the Atlantic salmon, we'd be fishing Atlantic salmon right here where our reservation is today, basically. You know, in the main stem of the Penobscot River at a place called, you know, Salmon Ledge, where the Milford Dam sits today.
0: So we talked in the introduction here about Atlantic salmon, and you're talking about sort of Atlantic salmon and its history with Penobscot Nation. This land that you're talking about now, this parcel of 11,000 acres, there will be a continued effort. Is that the idea here in trying to increase the population of Atlantic salmon in that area and throughout the area there in Maine?
1: Absolutely. You know, that's been a focus of the nation's, you know, Department of Natural Resources and its fisheries program, you know, for as long as I've been around, right? Like, there's, you know, in Maine, there's a lot of dams, right? There's on the main stem of the Penobscot, but also on the tributaries of the Penobscot. So we have, you know, there's a lot of fish passage issues where fish aren't able to get to their native lands, you know, or to their natal streams, really, to be able to get up in there and spawn. And then that's where, you know, the juvenile fish will spend their time before they out migrate as smolts the following April. So, you know, getting above those dams is important, but also road stream crossings in some of these areas that were heavily, you know, managed as industrial forests. Like they have a lot of roads in those areas, and this parcel is one of those areas. And so there's a lot of opportunities in there to kind of minimize the amount of road infrastructure in that land base. And also, you know, while we're minimizing that road infrastructure, we can pop out some of those culverts, you know, kind of restore the original stream channel to the way it should be, and then allow the road to kind of grow back in. And, you know, that will help, you know, getting rid of the passage, you know, passage issues in the culverts and the improperly sized bridges or what have you, will allow fish to be able to get in there. And then also being able to, you know, allow the roads and stuff to go back up. You're going to, you know, that's just creating that like habitat for the fish that makes things a little bit better, creates more shade. As those trees mature, you know, they'll fall into the stream and then become, you know, woody material in the stream that, you know, helps basically just create more habitat, right? It's a cyclical thing, right? You know, the habitat will fall, you know, habitat being the trees, will fall into these streams. After a while, it'll deteriorate or get washed out. And then the idea is that you can recruit more of that habitat to fall back into those streams. And that's, you know, the tribe's forest management is a little bit different from industrial forest management in that we don't harvest in our stream buffers, so that we also kind of encourage that to happen, you know, on a kind of on a more natural scale versus there's a lot of ways to intervene and do that type of stuff. The chop and drop methods of just dropping trees into those stream channels can, also work, but it's, if we don't have to do it, why bother, right? Like if we can have nature do it for us.
0: How much work are we talking about here? When you're talking about this stuff, I'm like, man, this sounds like a great idea. And then I'm also thinking, like, this sounds like it's going to be a lot of work.
1: It can be. It can be. We're pretty well versed in it. The we've had since the land claim settlement in the 80s there, we've been working on this one parcel of land called Matamasconis, which is just an hour or so north of us. I'm actually heading up there right after I get off this phone call, and we will in that area we've replaced probably 25 crossings, I believe, and we're just finishing up the last couple projects to be able to kind of write that off as being completed. We've taken out a lot of the road stream crossings that don't need to be there. We've taken out a lot of the old remnant log drive dams that were placed in some of those smaller tributary streams in that area. We're replacing a 90-foot bridge just off of our land base, where we've also replaced a couple other bridges further into the lands on the same stream. We're trying to, that parcel is almost done. So it was kind of surreal to have this project kind of land in my lap a couple of years ago, and now we have our next, kind of our next big project, I feel.
0: We're talking with Chuck Loring Jr. from Penobscot Nation about Tribe's recent reclamation of 11,000 of acres of land in Maine. This is this 11,000 acres is just part of what I guess is hoped to be an even larger parcel of land. Where do things stand with that, and what has to happen for more of this land to come your way?
1: Yeah, so we're fundraising for the entire project. Has got a $32 million price tag on it. We have completed phase one, which is 11,297 acres, and we are at around $20 million in funds raised. There's a couple other potential funding sources that have been identified that are getting us a little bit closer to that line that we're just waiting to hear back on right now. And so we still have $10 million to go to fundraise for this. So that's what ultimately will, that's what we're kind of looking at right now to be able to finish this project out. Whether that comes in, one more phase or two more phases is still kind of yet to be seen. We have it planned out for at least three phases. So, the idea is that we can hopefully complete another phase soon and then finish out the end of it there. But yeah, we're looking at 30,000 acres total, which this land return would include.
0: These are, not small tracts of land that we're talking about here. I mean, folks have pointed out that a lot of the previous land returns in the eastern United States to, indigenous peoples have been in the orders, of hundreds of acres. This is sort of a much bigger tract of land. It's also something that some people sort of point at as maybe a model looking forward, a relationship between conservation groups and indigenous folks, throughout the country, which, there's a complicated history with those two groups. But this idea that, as you point out, in Maine, for example, the Penobscot Nation has a way of managing the land, has had a way of managing the land that it maybe is in line with how conservationists would like to see land conserved here in the U.S. You haven't always maybe been tapped for that knowledge, nor given the autonomy to manage the land in a way you know would work. Do you see this as a potential model moving forward? Do you hope to see more of this, not just in Maine, but across the country?
1: Yeah, I think that's the hope here. This is a it's a Like to be able to increase our land. I mean, we're talking right now, we have 128,000 acres. Well, not including the 12,000 acre or 11,297 acres that were just added recently. We were at 128,000 acres. Now we're at 140,000 acres. But you can see how quickly that is increasing our land holdings, right? We can, according to the Maine Implementing Act, we're able to put 150,000 acres into trust. So this is getting us really close to that line, I guess, that has been drawn, that we'd like to adjust that line in the future too. We don't really want to have to stop at 150,000 acres. The original land claim settlement was, for upwards of 12 million acres, basically the northern two-thirds of Maine. So, 150,000 per tribe out of that is not a very big part. It's not even a million of that. So.
0: Yeah. What do you paint the picture in 10 years from now? You're at the 150,000 or more, as you say. You hope that that line adjusts. I mean, in 10 years from now, what's happening on that land? What does it look like?
1: Yeah. I mean, we've had most of the other land that's in trust right now, we've held since the land claim settlement. Some of those parcels have come throughout the 90s too, the original, I'd say 70,000 acres or so were acquired back right after the land claim settlement. So, on that land base right now, there's no development that's happened other than, a few small tribal member owned camps that have, popped up along some of the ponds in the area. And these are, we're not talking like, what you would think of as a camp on Moosehead Lake or whatever a popular lake in your area would be that would go for millions of dollars. We're talking pretty primitive, like, 12 by 20, one room cabin that, is, it's got an outhouse. There's no septic or, there's no sewer system or no well or anything, right? Like, we're not talking huge, large scale developments. There's no solar farm. There's no power line infrastructure at all on some of these lands. And, I don't see that changing much, but there is also, some consideration of, the tribe should be able to have, some of this, that autonomy to be able to do some of that work if we decide that that is fitting for us, right? Like, not saying that that's going to happen on this parcel of land, of course, but some of our other land, I would like to see some sort of, some sort of use of that to be able to, kind of justify, having some of that land, right? Like, it's hard as, we acquire this land, and I'm a hunter, and I think a lot of people feel like all we do is hunt on it, and I mean, that's one way some of us interact with it. Other people are artists, right? Or gatherers, and they like to go out and gather, gather berries or medicines, and then other people that are the artists will go out and gather, non-timber forest products like brown ash or birch bark to be able to make their art, right? So there's a lot of different uses in that sense too, that, and that will obviously continue in the future. So.
0: Chuck, you said, that there's fundraising going on for the next sort of phase in this effort. Is that something that your average person, if they're interested in knowing more about this and what the Penobscot Nation is doing, and they want to get involved and help out, how can they learn more, and where can they go to give you money?
1: That's a great question. So if they want to learn more about the Penobscot Nation, they can go to penobscotnation.org. And if you want to learn more about how you can, give to TPL for the, for this work to support this project, the Wasatic Project, you can go to TPL.org.
0: All right, we've been speaking with Chuck Loring Jr., Director of Natural Resources for Penobscot Nation. Chuck, thanks so much for your time.
1: Thank you very much for having me.
0: When we return, an all too under-remembered chapter in Boston history, Kevin Galvin joins us to discuss his new book, Troubled Times, The Boston Courthouse Bombing of 1976. This is the Curiosity Desk on GBH 89.7. I'm Edgar B. Herbert III. Stay with us.
2: There's a lot to keep track of during election season. 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Incumbent Lieutenant Governor Kim Driscoll and Republican nominee Sean Oliver will debate what matters most to voters this fall. 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
0: 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I'm Edgar B. Hardwick III. 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Well, it has been 50 years since the Boston Courthouse bombing, a dramatic event that's all too under-remembered in the annals of the city's history. In 1976, a bomb set off during an April morning inside the Suffolk County Courthouse left 22 people injured. The attack was carried out by a small radical leftist group opposing South African apartheid, imperialism, and corporate greed. The group would come to be known as the United Freedom Front, and they'd remain active and violent for almost a decade before finally being caught in 1984. Our next guest uses this story as a catalyst of sorts to explore the roots and unintended consequences of political violence. Kevin Galvin is the author of Troubled Times, the Boston Courthouse Bombing of 1976, and he joins us now in studio. Kevin, thanks for being with us.
5: Well, thanks for having me.
0: So tell us what happened. As I say, and maybe I'm wrong here, but I feel like this is under-remembered in terms of how dramatic the event was and how widely I feel like it's told today. What happened on that April morning 50 years ago?
5: Well, that morning, a bomb was placed on the floor inside the probation office on the second floor of the Suffolk County Courthouse. There was a lot of conversation among courthouse staff about how to respond, and the building really wasn't evacuated. When it went off, it's kind of a miracle that nobody died. It was a massive explosion. It blew in a hole 18 inches in diameter through the concrete floor. And the person most grievously wounded among the 22 you mentioned was a gentleman named Edwin Narine, who was a immigrant from Trinidad who had arrived to update some paperwork so he could renew his Hackney license.
0: All right, well, we'll talk about Ed Narine in a bit because he's a bit of a main character in this book. You tell the story of this in a way through the eyes of two people, one a victim, who you just mentioned, Ed Narine, as well as one of the perpetrators. So who was this group, the United Freedom Front? I guess at the time they were called the Sam Melville Jonathan Jackson Unit, but would later that year morph into this new name, the United Freedom Front. Who were they and what were they? Why'd they plant a bomb?
5: So the long version, I guess, is that they were a group that was that partly people who had served in Vietnam, who had been disillusioned by that experience, or people who were here stateside and were opposed to Vietnam. They morphed into a group that was dedicated to prison reform, sort of in the wake of Attica. And they were doing a lot of community work in Maine to, simple things like bringing families to visit prisoners, providing books to prisoners. And they opened up a bookstore that sold leftist texts in downtown Portland. That attracted a lot of attention, unwanted attention from the authorities. So some of these people had done time. Some of these people were former prisoners themselves. And even though they were operating within the bounds of the law, they found that they were coming under pressure no matter what they did, to the point where at one point the bookstore was assaulted. A woman was assaulted inside the bookstore. The bookstore was trashed. They were fairly convinced that the people responsible were the same police who had been surveilling the bookstore. That prompted a core group of them to decide they didn't really see a path to effect change in their community through legal means. And they went underground and started this campaign.
0: So that's sort of the radicalization event, or, you know, one of the radicalization events.
5: I guess I'd call that the tipping point, sure. Mm-hmm. The radicalization event was probably the education that a couple of the leaders got while they were in prison.
0: Which was what? And can you put that, I guess, to a certain extent in the context of the times? I mean, I think a lot of our listeners were not around in 1976, or they were not, you know, following the news like they are now in 1976 because they were probably a little bit too young. I mean, how common is the experience that you're describing that these men are going through in Maine? I mean, these kinds of groups, political violence like this, you know, radicalization on the left, you know, in this period in the early to mid 70s.
5: Yeah. Sort of beginning in the late 60s and through the 70s has been referred to as an era of forgotten political violence in the United States. You had groups like the Weathered Underground that were still operating till 1975, the Black Liberation Army. In a lot of ways, these were marginalized groups that found that they felt like they had no agency. And so they made a decision that they were going to take another path
6: to try to affect change.
0: Do you have a theory as to, you know, you sort of say, like, sort of talked about as a forgotten period of political violence? Wait, is this a convenient forgetting, or why? I mean, why is it forgotten? Why is it not?
5: I've thought
0: more
5: about
0: present?
5: That a lot. For the specific case that I focus on, the Suffolk County Courthouse, I regret to say I think one of the reasons that it is forgotten is that nobody died. I think the hierarchy of news and the hierarchy of history sort of, you know, gives priority to casualty counts. So the lessons that we might draw from some of these other events, we don't. The era itself, you know, the only explanation I can hit upon is that we are in this age of nonstop news, just deluged with violence. I mean, for everything from school shootings to assassination attempts to, you know, today more and more politicians feeling as though they are themselves under attack.
0: So in 1976, you know, the climate of the news is not the deluge that it is today. You know, in the immediate aftermath of this event, in this bombing in the Suffolk County Courthouse, what was the reaction and what happens on the heels? Was it a huge story? Was it something that, you know, affected change in one way or another in the immediate aftermath? Like, how did folks react when this happened?
5: It was a huge story. And the governor went on TV that evening to try to calm people. I mean, remember, this is at the height of the busing crisis in Boston at the same time. In fact, just the day before, as a result of the violence around busing hitting a fever pitch, the mayor had called for a march for peace that was scheduled to happen the day after the bombing. People, regular citizens flooded MGH to donate blood. So people were sort of like trying to respond in some way to show their support for the victims or show their support for the community. And the news story was a big news story, but it was also just a crime story the way it was pursued, basically. It was pursued as who did this and how are they going to be caught and what's going to happen. There were more bombings that followed on this from sort of a splinter group from this organization. But in terms of how the story was told at the time, there really wasn't a lot of that I've come across a lot of focus on what would be the motivation. There was a communique put out a couple of days after the bombing. And that particular action was trying to call attention to conditions at Walpole State Prison. But there had already been a lot of writing in the Boston press about conditions at Wall State Prison.
0: So was this group, that perpetrated this? Did they claim credit for that in this communique? Was it fairly immediately known who had done this and why?
5: It was known who had done this and why, but nobody had ever heard of this group before. This was effectively their first action, and one of the things that I think is key to understand about that is, they screwed up here. Their intention was not to hurt anybody. Mm. They called in a warning. The courthouse was not evacuated. As they carry on over the next nearly a decade with another 20 bombings or so, nobody else is ever seriously hurt because they're taking even more care to try
0: to make sure people aren't. And is that the move? They call in a warning. The idea is they're trying to create a spectacle, but they're trying to go out of their way not to kill anybody or hurt anybody.
5: Correct. These are property crimes. These are what they came to call armed propaganda. They were trying to blow up targets like the South African Airlines office in New York or the offices of corporations around New England that were supporting people who are working in governments in Central America.
0: You listen to the Curiosity Desk. We're talking with Kevin Galvin about his book, Troubled Times, The Boston Courthouse Bombing of 1976. Well, as I said before, your book sort of, you kind of choose this framework around kind of looking at kind of two central figures, one being Raymond Luc Lavoisier. Am I saying that right?
5: He's from Maine. He just says Lavasser.
0: Lavasser. Okay. Good old Mainer. Lavasser. Raymond Luc Lavasser, as well as this victim that you mentioned, Ed Nareen. Why did you sort of settle on this framework where you're saying, all right, here's one of the perpetrators, here's one of the victims. I'm going to kind of investigate and follow like both their path to this event, but then also their path after this event.
5: Take a step back, I think, is the best way to answer that. So at the height of the Shining Path insurgency in Peru, which claimed about 20,000 lives, I was a correspondent for the Associated Press, and I often found myself walking through scenes of carnage right after a car bombing to see folks who got up that morning and were no longer going to go home. And I realized that their stories were over, but the first draft of history was going to be focusing on the guerrillas. Mm. At the same time, I was frustrated with that most of the Lameños I knew talked about the Shining Path as if they were mere savages, and that the only thing you could do was to try to exterminate them. There was no effort to try to understand the desperation or the poverty that would prompt a person to join an organization like that or participate in some of those actions. As I came into the early days of the 21st century of the United States, it seemed like political violence was a little bit too much of a feature, as we were seeing. And I decided to try to understand it by finding a story from the recent past in the United States that might help me understand why does somebody feel like they need to go take actions like this. And John F. Kennedy said to the effect that those who make peaceful revolution impossible make violent revolution inevitable. And I thought that maybe by trying to explore a story from a recent time in our region, that there might be some lessons about how we get to a point where we would like to avoid that kind of violence.
0: I'm going to guess there wasn't a single moment, but as you talk about this, you know, this notion that in the early 21st century, you're looking at the American political landscape, you're seeing political violence as something of a feature of it, given your background and understanding of what had happened, you know, south of here. When did you start going like, oh, hey, wait a minute, like political violence is a feature here, and that's dangerous, or that's something that you feel like I got to take action here and work up some kind of book? What was it? What was going on?
5: That's a great question. I think it was just the general climate. I mean, I think you were seeing more and more people talking as if political violence was a viable option. January 6th, what happened in the Capitol was sort of a big eye-opener for me. I mean, that felt like, you know, we'd kind of arrived at a moment where people felt like it was going to be okay to take guns, take sticks, bust into the Capitol to try to interrupt the democratic process. And you can see in the polling sort of a drift towards that way of thinking. There's a unit out of the University of Chicago that's been tracking political violence since January 6th. And if I'm remembering correctly, in the run-up to the 2024 election, there were 10% of respondents said they thought violence was a viable option for trying to prevent President Trump from being elected. And then in the days before the assassination attempt that year, it said that there were 5% who believed political violence was a viable option to help him get elected. So it was a substantial minority in a country of this size.
0: And what's going through your mind when you see numbers like that?
5: I am afraid that we start to see the lone wolves that we've seen act out there become organized, or things to start happen that, you know, we would not be able to peel back from. I mean, all of the problems that we see in this country, all of the things that need to be addressed, I think if we get to the point where people are trying to address them through violence, then we, at some point, it becomes irretrievable. Like, we cannot dial back from there.
0: So in this book, you, as I say, you sort of explore what happens to these two men. What are the lessons in there? As you sort of dig into this story, presumably it's something of a cautionary tale for us. Mm-hmm. What happens? And what are the lessons for us?
5: I think a couple of things that I took away from this book is, first of all, there's an impulse always to label people terrorists and not pay attention to whatever it is that they're arguing about or what the points are that they raised. Mm. And that certainly happened in this case. I think looking back now, people would not be opposed to the idea that, you know, apartheid was a wrong that just some people should have stood up to, that the U.S. involvement in Central America was perhaps not as clean and as democratically oriented as we thought it was. But, you know, there's the obvious cost here to Ed Narein, who lost his leg in that blast and had to live with the consequences of that for the rest of his life.
0: Was he angry? What kind of life did he lead?
5: Honestly, he is one of the things that really attracted me to this story. So I came across a point when I was doing some preliminary work where Ray Levasseur, sort of a story we may not have time for here, represents himself in federal court in Springfield. And it's often said that, you know, a person who represents himself in court has a fool for a client, but not in this case. I think both the judge and the prosecutors recognized he did an effective job, but creates a moment where Ed Narayan is on the witness stand, face-to-face being cross-examined by the person who's accused of building the bomb that blew his leg off.
6: Wow.
5: And you would think reliably in a narrative like that, that Ed Narayan would be out for vengeance and that this would be a moment of tremendous conflict. But somewhere early in a very dark period, Ed Narayan had the realization that finding the people who were responsible for him losing his leg was not going to bring his leg back.
6: Yeah.
5: And so what he needed to do to get out of this black period in his life was not so much forgive, but to just kind of forget and move on with his life. So he is not confrontational on the stand. But we're talking about the costs that you don't think about. It's not just Ed Narayan and his family. Ray Levasseur lost his family. And he lost his freedom for 20 years. He went. He spent 20 years in most of it in maximum security, most of it in solitary confinement, even though none of the events for which he was ultimately convicted, because he was not convicted of any case involving the Suffolk County Courthouse. There were no injuries to people, just property. But he spent most of his time in solitary confinement, nonetheless.
6: What happens to him?
5: He does his 20 years. He comes out of prison, and this was another moment that made me think this is an interesting story to pursue. Not long after he's released, a group of faculty at UMass Amherst want to hold an event to remember the 30th anniversary of the seditious conspiracy trial and the issues that it raised at the time. And the governor speaks out against it, and the head of the UMass system speaks out against it, and law enforcement organizations across the region organize against it. The one voice who is speaking for freedom of speech, who says Levasseur should be allowed to speak and the students can judge him based on what he has to say, is Ed Narayan, the victim.
6: Wow. That's
5: the guy who lost his leg in the blast is the only guy taking a stand for freedom of speech.
6: Unbelievable. We're speaking with Kevin Galvin, author of Troubled Times, The Boston Courthouse Bombing of 1976. Why ought somebody, with all the things they can read, pluck up this book and give it a read right now? I mean, why is it a good one right now? Other than the fact that you wrote it, which, you know.
5: Yeah, I'm biased.
6: sure.
5: But I was drawn into this by the story. By the story about these two gentlemen about the time that then. I think we can learn a lot from that time. I think the story is really compelling. It brings you up to the politics of the 70s and how groups are responding. I think you can start seeing echoes from that time into what we're experiencing now, and particularly in some of the ways that the government is responding. And I hope that people read it in a way. So this was like a big exercise in empathy in some ways. I wanted to understand why a person would choose in a democracy that placing bombs was the only way to affect change.
6: Did you get to the bottom of it? Do you understand?
5: I feel like I understand, even though I still would disagree with the choice. And Ray Levasseur, for his side, would say he is proud that he stood up for what he believed in, that he played a role, or he tried to have some small role in affecting change.
6: So he stands by his actions.
5: He stands by his actions with one exception. He regrets, throughout this time, he was raising a family. He was underground, operating underground, but raising a family, raising young girls. The oldest was 8 when he was captured, and his wife was captured along with him. So his children paid a price. And as I mentioned, he lost his family. He lost his freedom. And they've all had to live with the consequences of the decision he made to go underground.
6: All right. That's the book. We've been speaking with Kevin Galvin, author of Troubled Times, Boston Courthouse Bombing of 1976. If you want to hear more about the book, his next book talk, Wednesday, October 14th, 3 to 5 at the Center in Duxbury. It's free and there's tea, but you do have to register. Kevin, thanks so much for being with us.
5: I appreciate the opportunity.
6: Coming up, fall foliage is in full effect. You know it, you love it, it's beautiful, but have you ever stopped and wondered why? We have. We will get psychobiological about it next. It's the Curiosity Desk. Stay with us.
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0: 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I'm Megar B. Herwick III. 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It is October, peak time for spotting fall foliage here in New England. If you've been out and about lately, you know it's hard not to stop and stare. By the way, those of you driving right now, please do not stare too long. Every year, people from all over the United States, even other countries, come here to witness this majestic process of leaves.

0: Everybody starts to have a preference for yellows and reds and greens, right? And that starts when we see the fall colors changing. And it actually wanes after the end of fall. And one of the things that happens is when you think about those layers of colors, for our ancient humans, this meant forest. This meant like harvesting, and it meant abundance. So if you think about the colors of like the reddest reds and the deepest orange or the deepest yellows, this meant that food was abundant. And so psychologically, we start to perceive that as the feeling of abundance rather than scarcity. And it's also very new, right? So we've been going through the summertime, which feels kind of heavy in terms of temperature, right? And we have to work a lot more in our nervous system to keep ourselves cool. So now we have this palette of rich colors, which means abundance. And so we're not feeling scarce about anything. And
1: but it also signals a change of it. So it's a signal of sorts is kind of what I'm hearing you say. It's like that, you know, the colors are a signal about weather. It's a signal about abundance. Now, you just used the term ancestral memory. What the heck is ancestral memory?
0: Well, if you think of the human brain, we have not evolved in at least 300,000 years. So the nervous system that we have and evolution itself is only tweaked a little bit at a time. And so our nervous systems right now are very ancient. And so a lot of the processes and what we're primed by are still very old systems, right? So when we see these colors, we're still thinking about harvest. We're still thinking like this is a time of abundance. And the other piece that happens with the crisp change in the weather is that because we're not working so hard, we also thermoregulate differently, right? So our sympathetic nervous system, which is usually known as the fight or flight, but in this time, we have our lower cortisol because we're not fighting the blankets of heat. And at the same time, we can have an increase in parasympathetic or vagal tone. And those experiences...
1: Parasympathetic or vagal?
0: Vagal tone, right? So this is one of the major parasympathetic nerves, and it's associated with oxytocin. It's associated with awe experiences. And so in the psychology, it can have us have a more of an open mindset and a growth mindset. So if you layer that, right, so we're not working so hard, we have lower cortisol, we have an open mindset, all of these prepare us to have more awe experiences in nature.
1: Awe experiences. You describe some of it. What is happening when we have that awe, quote unquote, awe experience? Why is it built into us?
0: Yeah. So it's really interesting literature that shows us that we like to let go. Right? We like that experience of feeling small in a good sense, but also feeling like we are connected to a vastness. And there's something about that lowers our ego. It lowers our self of rumination. So there's parts of the prefrontal cortex and the default mode network that are self-referential, but when they get too self-referential, they ruminate. And when you have an awe experience, your lower sense of self decreases that rumination, and it increases this sense of vastness. And so part of these fall experiences, it lays the pathway to have more of those experiences and ruminate less.
1: You listen to the Curiosity Desk. We're talking with Kimberly O'Brien about the science behind why we love leaf peeping. Is there a piece of this that we like it in part because it's ephemeral, which is to say it does not last for very long.
0: Absolutely.
1: So is there a layer here where just the sheer novelty of something is also something that we appreciate?
0: Absolutely. You're touching on two perfect points. First, I'll talk about the temporal piece, is that we know that it is, that it's moving on. We know that it's not forever. And there's a part of that, the human brain is a prediction machine, and we like knowing that something is going to end. Right. So we'd like knowing I'm going to fully enjoy this right now because I know it's temporary. But the other piece is that we also love novelty, but novelty with safety. So we don't like surprises per se. Right. But we'd like a little bit of change. And that novelty gives us a little bit of a dopamine hit.
1: Okay.
0: And when you go, and it changes every time. So you see a new bright yellow, you know, paired with a new bright red. The brain loves that. And it's safe. It's not like

0: of, you know, shock or scare, right? So that's so good for neuroplasticity. If you're working on neuroplasticity, that's what you want, a little bit of change, right? A little bit of novelty.
1: Yeah.
0: Right? Yeah.
1: I mean, you touch on this idea of novelty with safety, and maybe that's what's happening here. But there's also, I have this sense that there's also, so there's leaves on the trees for like half the year, right?
0: Mm-hmm.
1: And they're green. Mm-hmm. Every day, all of it, green, green, green, green, green. And then when something that has been green for so long, they remain leaves, but then all of a sudden they're a different color.
0: Mm-hmm.
1: There's a sense of magic to that.
0: Absolutely.
1: Like this idea of like something that you see every day has all of a sudden become a different color.
0: Mm-hmm.
1: What's going on there? Is that the novelty with safety thing, or is it something different?
0: So it's part of that novelty. It's the visual beauty also. We really love the harmony and the visual beauty.
1: Mm.
0: But it's also that the brain loves narrative, and everybody is going to give a narrative to that decay or loss. So we see these changes. And
1: so the fact that it's decay and loss, do you think that plays a factor here?
0: Absolutely. I think that there's a sense of letting go because we're actually seeing it let go. So any of that, those storytellings about, man, maybe this is a time to start going inward and start to have, you know, more restorative time. That's also part of what happens with, we can sleep more, right? So we are, we don't talk about being circa annual animals, but we are, right? We know our
1: What does that mean, circa annual?
0: Yeah, so it means that we not only have our circadian rhythms, right? But we have circa annual. We should be going through seasons.
1: Mm.
0: And we have them in New England, right?
1: Yeah.
0: We see the changes. Oh, now it is time to have more melatonin, to have less cortisol, to sleep more deeply, right? And so seeing the trees drop their leaves gives us that signal of like, oh, we can have lower cortisol. We don't have to fight as much. We can sleep more. We can be more cozy. And it's time for that, right? So we can have those seasons.
1: Oh, so now you're touching on another thing, which is the nostalgia bit, right?
0: Mm,
1: so is it, you know, I think a lot of people find the fall to be a nostalgic time.
0: Mm-hmm.
1: Is that something that it's sort of like learned behavior because we do fun things in the fall? Like maybe when we were kids, we went apple picking or we raked the leaves and you have all these like fun memories of childhood. Or is there something inherent in fall that is like triggering that nostalgia that maybe we're planting the seed when we're kids? Because we know it's coming down the pipe. Maybe it's part of our ancestral memory.
0: Yeah,
1: I don't know.
0: Yeah, I mean, it's probably reciprocal processes, right? So if you think of scents, we have so many new scents. We have cinnamon, we have apple, we have wood smoke, right? And scent is the one thing that does not go to the thalamus. Every other scent has to go to the thalamus, which is the grand central station of the brain.
1: Yeah, yeah, yeah.
0: Right? But our scents go right to the hippocampus and they go right to
1: the
0: amygdala.
1: It's like the oldest of the senses,
0: the limbic
1: right?
0: system, it's right?
1: So cool.
0: So we're going to, and the amygdala is meaning, and the hippocampus is memory. So now we're getting these scents that go right to our meaning and memory. And most of those meaningful memories are being a child, going back to school. We're starting to think about Halloween. We're starting to think about community and family time. We're starting to think about, you know, maybe you're going up in a grade and you're going to have new experiences, right? So all of that could be both these reciprocal processes, right? So it's, and that we know that it's ending also brings in that nostalgia, right?
1: Have you been doing a lot of leaf peeping?
0: Oh, God, yes.
1: you love this time of year?
0: I have leaves on the deck of my car.
1: Awesome. All right. We've been speaking about the psychology of why we love dying falling leaves, a.k.a. beautiful fall foliage, with Kimberly O'Brien, assistant professor at William James College and the founder of Neuralight Consulting. Thanks so much for being with us here.
0: My pleasure. Thank you for having me.
1: Joining me now in studio, the one and only Jared Bone of The Culture Show. Jared, you love leaf peeping, right?
2: Of course. It's beautiful.
1: Yeah.
2: I mean, that's one of the benefits of living here.
1: I know, right?
2: For what's about to
1: come. The cold, dark winter is coming. You better enjoy fall. Speaking of enjoying things, what are we going to enjoy on your show today?
2: So BSO President and CEO Chad Smith joins us. We'll be talking about their upcoming season. But of course, in the intervening months since I last spoke with Chad on the show, they now have a contract with the musicians. So we'll talk about moving forward and where the organization stands right now. Arthur, the aardvark.
1: The beloved Arthur.
2: 30 years
1: That's
2: on television
1: wow.
2: as of just a couple of days ago. So
1: wow.
2: We'll talk with Mark Brown, its creator. And for people who don't realize, Arthur was produced right in this
1: right
2: building
1: here
2: at GBH. And then we'll talk to Pedro Alonso, who is... I laugh because this is a man who is constantly roaming the earth.
1: Yeah.
2: And he had an installation in Mexico City and working with an artist, because he's an independent curator working with an artist in Mexico City, New York Times Square. And that led him onto a stage with former Irish President Mary Robinson and Hillary Clinton. He's working, looking at nuclear disarmament.
1: Wow.
2: And how the arts and culture sector can have a role in that.
0: It's
1: another great show coming down the pike. Jared Bowen of The Culture Show, less than 2 minutes away. As for us, that about does it for now. Curiosity Desk, produced by Aidan Connolly, Rachel Armani, Olivia Corsio-Hannah Lawson, Leah Crowley, Patty Daniels, and Jamie Bologna are always most beautiful in the fall. Our engineers, John the Claw Parker. Special thanks, too, today to Andrew Massawa. We'll be right back here in 23 short hours on GBH 89.7 and streaming on YouTube. 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Until next time, enjoy the fall foliage. I'm Edgar B. Herwick III. I hope you will stay curious out there.
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7: Hello, I'm Dave Seglins.
8: And I'm John Northcott. Coming up on As It Happens.
7: Speaking truth to power, Donald Trump says he's brokered an energy ceasefire between Russia and Ukraine. But our guest says she's skeptical, especially amid reports of Russian attacks on energy facilities across the country.
8: And pet project. Alan Turing was a mathematician and codebreaker who helped the Allies win the Second World War. Now his life is the focus of a new album, courtesy of the band Pet Shop Boys and our guest.
7: Those stories and more coming up on the Monday edition of As It Happens.

0: Live from NPR News, I'm Giles Snyder. Minnesota Democratic Congresswoman Ilhan Omar is calling the search of her Washington, D.C. home part of President Trump's intimidation campaign. And on social media, she said she will not be silenced. Federal agents searched Omar's home Monday as part of a criminal investigation. NPR's Luke Garrett.
1: A current official not authorized to speak publicly told me this search on Omar's home is part of a multi-year probe that involved numerous whistleblower complaints. And a former official who previously sat in on briefings about this very investigation says the home search deals with immigration fraud allegations. Vice President J.D. Vance has previously alleged Omar committed immigration fraud, something that she really denies. Omar is an American citizen who came to the U.S. as a refugee from Somalia.
0: The search of Congresswoman Omar's home came 3 weeks before the November midterms in which Omar is seeking re-election. Ukrainian President Volodymyr Zelensky says Ukraine will stop attacking Russian oil refineries if Moscow suspends its attacks on Ukrainian energy facilities. NPR's Joanna Kakissis reports on Zelensky's response to President Trump's claim that he secured an energy truce between the two countries.
2: The Kremlin has not commented on the energy truce, and Zelensky says he has not been informed about it. In an evening video address on Sunday, he said Ukraine has proposed ways to de-escalate the war, but Putin has only said one thing, yet or no. Russia has continued to attack Ukraine since Trump announced the truce. Trump blames Ukraine's long-range drone strikes on Russian oil refineries for rising fuel prices. The strikes are Ukraine's attempt to weaken Russia's war machine. Energy experts and even Russian authorities have said the U.S. war on Iran is primarily driving the price hikes. Joanna Kakissis, NPR News.
0: Back in Washington, D.C., a federal judge is extending an order to pause the clearing of trees in a historic public golf course in the city. Sarah Y. Kim from member station WAMU reports that President Trump wants to redevelop the public facility into a championship caliber course.
3: After preservationists and local golfers sued over plans to renovate the course, the court ordered the Trump administration to give advance notice before drastic actions like clearing trees. But over the weekend, the administration abruptly cut more than 400 trees with less than a day's notice. At an emergency hearing, U.S. District Court Judge Ana Reyes blasted a government lawyer for saying they did their best to give notice.
4: You did not do your best. You did your absolute worst. You did your absolute worst.
3: Reyes then extended the ban on clearing trees to 2 p.m. Tuesday and warned that if the order is violated by 2 seconds, there will be contempt proceedings. For NPR News, I'm Sarah Y. Kim in Washington.
0: This is NPR. Authorities in Georgia are investigating a deadly incident involving a roller coaster at Six Flags over Georgia, northwest of Atlanta. Cobb County police say one person was killed and several were injured Monday. A Six Flags spokesperson says the park and local authorities responded immediately and that the park is fully cooperating with the investigation. Two Americans have been awarded this year's Nobel Prize in Economics. NPR's Scott Horsley reports.
5: The Nobel Committee presented the prize to economist Robert Hall of Stanford and Michael Woodford of Columbia for their contributions to the new Keynesian understanding of how to smooth out boom and bust cycles in the economy. The two focused on the micro decisions that shape broader forces of supply and demand. Hall looked at how families make purchasing decisions, while Woodford explored the way businesses set prices. Both families and businesses are guided in part by expectations, so Woodford says it's important for economic policymakers to communicate.
6: Talk to people about why the things that are being done are being done.
5: Woodford told reporters he's surprised and elated by the award. Scott Horsley, NPR News, Washington.
0: The financial markets in Asia are falling sharply in Tuesday trading. South Korea's tech-heavy benchmark is down more than 6%, a fall that triggered a five-minute halt in trading amid a sell-off in chip shares over concern about the artificial intelligence boom. Japan's Nikkei is down about 2.5%, and other Asian markets are losing ground after Wall Street ended mixed. The S&P 500 and the NASDAQ declined while the Dow advanced. I'm Giles Snyder, NPR News.
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8: Hello, I'm Dave Seglin, sitting in for Neil Cooksall.
9: Good evening, I'm John Northcott, sitting in for Chris Howden. This is As It Happens. Tonight,
8: power struggle. U.S. President Donald Trump announces an energy ceasefire, but it doesn't take long for Ukraine's president to accuse Russia of attacking six energy facilities across the country.
9: The long journey home. We speak to an indigenous Alaskan woman who is reburying her aunt today, over 100 years after she died at the Carlisle Indian Industrial School.
8: Hormonal rage. As women across Canada face shortages of estrogen patches, the founder of a menopause support group says she's frustrated that more isn't being done.
9: A man from the future, Alan Turing, fought the Nazis and foresaw both the computer and the rise of artificial intelligence. But he probably didn't anticipate that he'd be the subject of an album from Pet Shop Boys. Our guest helped the band put two and two together.
8: Flamboyance meets world. 30 flamingos in Florida are now internet celebrities after a video shows them crammed into a bathroom seeking refuge from Hurricane Isaias.
9: And letting down his gourd, a gardener hauls his 1,700-pound pumpkin to an Ontario competition but is disqualified after organizers discover the pumpkin has a soft spot. As It Happens, the Monday edition, radio that is never afraid to get a little mushy.

0: Effective immediately, there is an energy ceasefire in the war between Russia and Ukraine. Both parties have agreed. Those were the words of the U.S. president posted on social media yesterday. But almost immediately, it didn't seem all that effective. Ukrainian President Volodymyr Zelensky said the deal was news to him, but he said he would honor the agreement if Russia did. Russia didn't issue any statement, but Ukrainian officials reported new Russian strikes on power sites after the announcement. Meanwhile, Canadian Prime Minister Mark Carney walked a tightrope, praising President Trump's leadership on an energy ceasefire while criticizing his earlier announcement that the U.S. would buy hundreds of thousands of tons of Russian diesel. Lisa Yasko is a Ukrainian member of parliament and a member of President Zelensky's party. We reached her in Kyiv.
1: Ms. Yasko, what did you make of President Trump's announcement of an energy ceasefire yesterday? Were you surprised by it?
2: Well, we were shocked because there is no single sign that there is any ceasefire. We still have terrible explosions, attacks. We have people killed today in Kyiv, and we have energy cuts. So definitely there is no ceasefire, unfortunately.
1: What would it take to make a ceasefire like that, an energy ceasefire, a reality?
2: It has to be Putin's wish to have this ceasefire. They have zero wish to end the war, and energy is very good way for them to actually really undermine our infrastructure.
1: But wouldn't it be a good thing?
3: Well, of course, it would be a good thing to have the ceasefire, but it should come also with some fair and justice picture, not just for the sake of having it for a few days. We need it long term.
1: So Donald Trump has also announced a deal to import Russian diesel, reversing course on the sanctions against Moscow. What will that deal mean for Ukrainians?
3: Well, we find it as a deal with a devil, because this money that will be coming from U.S. on this diesel deal will actually finance Putin's war. We find it really wrong, and we think that these kind of gifts shouldn't be given to Putin, even if it's not a big economic deal, if it's more like a symbolic one, but still.
1: So what do you think is going on here?
3: Politics, electoral ambitions and promises of Trump before elections in November.
1: Mr. Trump also said this weekend that it's time for Ukraine to get a new president. What did you make of that?
3: Well, definitely we've heard many times that some countries are not happy with Ukrainians because we are not giving up. And I think this is really not up to anyone to decide when Ukrainians will decide who will be the next president of Ukraine. If it's needed, it's not a problem to have elections. But the problem is that the security situation right now is not allowing it. And we don't want Putin or Trump or anyone else to play this game of elections.
1: What would it take to hold elections in Ukraine?
3: Very hard to imagine at this moment. I think that actually it's not possible physically without any ceasefire and maybe closing the sky. But we are asking for closing the sky and protecting the sky for so many years and nothing happens. I don't think that anyone will be ready to do that for elections.
1: What will it take to end this war?
3: I wish I knew. I'm at the stage when I'm myself quite exhausted, and we don't see the end in the tunnel, and we're entering the winter. We're not afraid of winter, but the recent weeks were very hard, and just very hard to accept that your reality is going to work, to school, to pharmacy, and always having explosions nearby that people are killed every day. This is very hard to accept.
1: Mm-hmm. In February, in winter, you were a guest on As It Happens here, Energy was the issue then, too, and you were speaking to us from a freezing apartment in pitch darkness.
3: I'm still in darkness right now. We have energy cuts right now as well. I don't have electricity right now.
1: So given everything that's going on, how worried are you about how bad things might get this winter?
3: Well, I think the things are already pretty bad and they can get worse because we also have water cuts. But I don't think that would be the reason that Ukrainians will just find it as a catastrophe. We already know that things are bad. We accepted it and we keep fighting.
1: How would you characterize Ukraine's relationship with the United States at the moment?
3: We call them usually our partner. We need them to be a mediator and someone who can really make a change on Russia if they wish so. And also, we don't want to be as the victim all the time. Of course, we're in a weak position because of the war and economy, but we know that justice and humanity is on our side. And this is what we want to remind all the world, including U.S.
1: What do you think is at stake for Europe here?
3: I would say it's getting stronger in understanding that Europe needs to be geopolitically stronger and not relying on U.S. or any other countries. Unfortunately, Europe realized that relatively recently, but still Europe is the only continent that fully understands why Putin has to be stopped.
1: And I guess lastly, I'll ask you personally, what keeps you going?
3: I stopped knowing the answer to this question. I think the sense of purpose helps, but at this stage, this is more the situation when we have to survive. There is no really a plan for tomorrow. It's everyday life. And this is quite a scary mode, if to be very honest.
1: Ms. Yasko, we'll leave it there. Thank you and take care.
3: Thank you.
0: Lisa Yasko is a Ukrainian MP. We reached her in Kyiv.

0: brain fog, sleepless nights, mood changes. Those are just a few of the many symptoms women can experience during menopause and the years that precede it. But as more Canadian women look to hormone replacement therapy to ease their symptoms, the growing demand has created a new problem. A shortage of estrogen patches is making it harder for women to get the treatment they rely on. Darlene Mulcahy is the founder of the virtual support group My Menopause at Work. She's in Ottawa.
1: Darlene, take us back to when you first started taking estrogen patches. What difference did they make?
2: They made a huge difference, and I started to feel like myself again. I was suffering with just over 34 symptoms when I was in the throes of perimenopause. And within a couple of weeks after taking hormone therapy, I felt better. And within a month, I was back to my usual self.
1: Now, not everyone is a good candidate for hormone replacement therapy, and they need to talk to their doctor first. But what has your experience been like navigating those shortages?
2: You're right. And menopause is a very individual experience. So I can only speak to what worked for me. But the lack of medication, this necessary medication, has caused extra stress when you're already not feeling well. So when you have to call in to the pharmacy, you know, and ask for a refill, and you're worried about whether or not you're going to be able to get your medication, it just causes that much more stress, like I said, and I either suffer or there are some workarounds that have been offered up, like cutting my 100 patches in two so that I can get my proper dose of 50, or switching to another product, like a different form of estrogen, which would be a gel or a cream. And I did try that, but it wasn't as effective as the patch. Who has time to spend on the phone with, you know, six or seven or more different pharmacies trying to find out whether or not they have your medication in stock? I mean, our time is much better spent trying to care for and raise our families and go to work and do all the things that we need to do.
1: Now, patches are one form. There are also estrogen gels, creams, pills.
2: Correct.
1: Why isn't that good enough?
2: Because every medication has different impacts depending on, you know, the way your body responds to it. So it may work for some people and it may not work for others, just like the gel did not work as effectively for me. So I think that the root of the problem is the manufacturer needs to start addressing it and actually making sure that they have the product in stock for us when we need it.
1: So manufacturer Sandoz makes one brand of estrogen patch called Estradot and a generic version as well. The company has said it can't fully meet the, quote, unprecedented demand, and they explain because these patches are complex to manufacture. What do you say to that?
2: I say it's not our problem to fix. That's their mandate. They're in business to manufacture a product, so they should have it in stock at every pharmacy across our country. It should be available to us when we need it so that we don't have to suffer. And I think until we start speaking up collectively, you know, the current situation will be allowed to continue. And this has been ongoing for years. So there's really no excuse at this point. And I think that even, you know, that's another excuse that has been used when we talk about research into the female body. We've been told that it's too complex. Well, you know, if we were able to put a man on the moon, I think we can figure this out.
1: Now, Carol Mitchell, who donated millions for a menopause chair at Mount Sinai Hospital in Toronto, told the Toronto Star, quote, "If we were dealing with a Viagra shortage, Canada would call in the army," unquote. What, if anything, should Canadian officials do to address these shortages?
2: They need to take it seriously. I get my Candace Harton from Sandoz, too. It's a blood pressure medication. You know, why is it any different from hormone therapy? You know, they need to figure it out. We can't allow this shortage to continue. That's basically the bottom line. So I suggest that they look into alternatives, you know, alternative suppliers, alternative sourcing, there's all different kinds of solutions. You know, I used to work in inventory management. I'm not saying I know the business, but, you know, when our pants were out of stock, I made sure that we were on top of the situation so that we could come up with different suppliers. You know, at least there are solutions. And I think it's because it's for women, mainly for women, but because we're often dismissed. That's why I think the problem has not been addressed. But I think that now, finally, women are finding our voices and we're using them, because this has to change and a solution has to be put in effect now.
1: One partial solution comes from the Menopause Foundation of Canada. They're calling for pharmacists to be able to prescribe hormone treatments. In your view, would giving pharmacists more authority to prescribe or adjust treatment help women navigate these shortages?
2: I think that's one possible solution, yes, but it doesn't address the problem of the supply chain. So I know that it's ultimately the manufacturer has to address it, and it shouldn't be up to individual women to try and figure it out. That's a great suggestion, though. The Menopause Foundation of Canada is doing great work, and I know that they just came out with 7 different policies that they're recommending employers and government adopt, and I think that that's the way to go. We need to create menopause-inclusive workplaces and make sure that people have access to the medication that they need to have good quality of life.
1: These shortages have arisen amid a spike in demand for hormone replacement therapy. Does the fact that more women are, you know, talking about these issues with their doctors give you hope that perimenopause and menopause are becoming maybe less taboo?
2: It does give me hope, and I'm inspired by everybody who continues to advocate for themselves. That's what women have to continue to do, unfortunately, until you know, we reach equality. And I hope that someday that happens. But in the interim, we have to keep fighting and speaking up for ourselves. And I'm so proud of every woman that has done that and will continue to do that until we're seen as equals.
1: Darlene, we'll leave it there. Thanks for speaking to us.
2: Thank you so much.
0: Darlene Mulcahy is the founder of the virtual support group My Menopause at Work, and she's in Ottawa.

0: The Pet Shop Boys' new album is out, and it's about Alan Turing. Mr. Turing was the Nazi-defeating, computer-creating, artificial intelligence-predicting mathematician who was prosecuted by UK authorities because he was gay. And if you're struggling to decode the connection between a math hero and a band better known for calculating the divisions between West End girls and East End boys, then maybe it's time we introduced Andrew Hodges. Professor Hodges is a biographer of Alan Turing and a mathematician in his own right. He collaborated with Pet Shop Boys on the album A Man from the Future. We reached Andrew Hodges in Oxford, England.
1: Professor Hodges, congratulations. What's it like to have this album out in the world?
2: Well, it's not a complete surprise because, as you may know, the work was first performed in 2014.
1: Mm-hmm.
2: And this is a revised version and a super version, but it's a great thing to have got it out and hear the public response.
1: How did you end up working with the Pet Shop Boys in the first place?
2: They should really tell the story about how they encountered the Turing story, but they did, and it was about 2011. And then they read my book, and they really liked the way I'd expressed things. They liked the actual words that I'd used. And they actually scoped out the whole structure of the piece using words from my book. And then they contacted me, and of course, I was very starstruck. I've always been great fans of theirs, so that was a great pleasure, and met them. And then we had a lot of discussions and finalised the script and worked on it, edited it, and we re-edited it for this new version. And it's been a great pleasure.
1: Now, for listeners who aren't familiar with Alan Turing's extraordinary story, how would you explain the title of this album, A Man from the Future?
2: Well, it's very literal in a way. I mean, of course, he wasn't from the future, but it's as if he was. He essentially was the inventor of the computer, but more than that, really, he saw the whole digital world that we live in now, which computers do so much, and algorithms are so important. I mean, he really defined what an algorithm is and then realized you could have a machine which played any algorithm, which we now call the digital computer. So it's pretty fundamental to the world now, and it was very much in the future when he did this in the 1930s and 1940s. So, and he actually made a specific prophecy about artificial intelligence that you wouldn't be able to tell machine productions from human productions in many spheres in 50 or 100 years. Well, that's more or less what's happened. So he was a real prophet in that sense. It's as if he knew the world we live in, and then managed to realize this all that long time ago in the 30s and 40s. But the other thing is that he also lived as a gay man, mm-hmm, in a very modern way. He was he was free from shame and had a very modern point of view. And when it came to the crunch with his arrest and trial for what was then a criminal offense, he reacted very much in a modern way, which you respond to now and respond to in the music. And it's as if he knew the world of the future, and it's as if he was placed in there with something to say about what the future would be like. So, of course, it's nonsense, really. I mean, no one can really see the future, but it's a very specific two things that we really concentrate on: his perception of how the new century would go with both sexuality and with artificial intelligence.
1: Now, much has changed. The place that Alan Turing has in UK history and the history of computing has evolved a lot since your biography came out. How is that evolution reflected in this new Pet Shop Boys album?
2: Passage of time is really important in this. Of course, it's something I'm very aware of because it's nearly 50 years since I started on this business. And, of course, there's been an enormous change in public attitudes, public consciousness of sexuality and gay sexuality in particular. And that's really been the thing that's changed everything in the way that he's received. I mean, when I was writing the book in the late 70s, people thought, are you really going to mention that he was homosexual? That should be hushed up. Well, I didn't hush it up. I thought of it as an important story historical story about what happened. But that's all changed. And that is reflected in the piece because the last section of the piece takes on the story of how that reputation, how the world changed and his story changed with it. In particular, it has a recording from our former Prime Minister, Gordon Brown, who made a statement of apology for Alan Turing, what happened to him, and he's actually recorded the words, and that plays a part in the music. And we go on from there and think about what the meaning of his life and work is for the present moment, something actually we leave as a question more to the people listening rather than as a statement, because there's a really question, which everyone's question now, about artificial intelligence, for good or ill, something he foresaw. He never said it would be marvellous for the world. He just said it was coming. And then we leave that. We leave that to consider. But we also, there's no question, we regard the story of what happened to him as a gay man when he was arrested, tried, and had to suffer this chemical castration instead of going to prison. We regard that pretty well as a horror story, a story of the last century, but something that's hopefully changed for good now.
1: It's not just Gordon Brown's words that are incorporated into this. As you say, your own words and writing. Describe for us what this art is. It's music, it's words, it's biography.
2: Yes, it's a very unusual piece, and we don't even know what to call it. It's a bit like an oratorio in classical music, but instead of the text being sung, it's spoken, and that's part of the music. The idea is the words are very carefully timed and arranged so as to be part of the music. It's something the Pet Shop Boys have done with spoken words in some of their earlier songs. It's not completely new for them, but this is a new structure. But the music is also continuous, and the music plays to the words. There are songs which take off from the words. They're sung, some by Neil and some by a school choir, reflecting the early life of Alan Turing. And there's all sorts of different kinds of music going on in it. The synthetic music is an important part of it. It's paired up mainly with string instruments. And of course, it's important that the synthetic music is essentially computer generated. And that reflects the fact that the Pet Shop Boys are great pioneers of electronic music, starting in the early 80s, when it was not at all what everyone did. So they, of all people, appreciate how Turing's idea of a universal machine, the machine that can handle anything, is something that's come alive in their work and something they've used right from the beginning. Hmm. So that's all part of it too. In fact, there's one bit of it where it describes Turing working with a speech encipherment system in 1943-44, when he himself is playing with electronically with sound. He's doing sound sampling, and it's like the beginning of electronic music. And that's all part of the piece.
1: Thanks so much for telling us about it.
2: Well, thank you very much for inviting me.
0: Andrew Hodges is the author of Alan Turing, The Enigma, and is an emeritus fellow in mathematics at Oxford University. We reached him in Oxford. Now, from the album, A Man from the Future, Pet Shop Boys with He Dreamed of Machines, featuring the words of Andrew Hodges.

Cambridge, 1935. It had become his habit to run long distances in the afternoons. At Grantchester, lying in a meadow, Alan Turing dreamed

0: He combined a mechanistic picture of the mind with the precise logic of pure mathematics.
1: Pet Shop Boys with He Dreamed of Machines.
2: And we're going to take a short break now. When we return,
1: Grow Big or Gourd Home, the tragic tale of a giant pumpkin grower who thought he'd won this year's heaviest pumpkin at his local pumpkin fest, only to have his dreams squashed by a hole in his squash. Stay tuned. I'm John Northcott.
2: And I'm Dave Seglins. So many puns.

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3: They were only children when they were taken away, and many never returned. Between 1879 and 1918, almost 8,000 Indigenous students attended the Carlisle Indian Industrial School in Carlisle, Pennsylvania. Lucy Spaulding and her sister, Lizzie, were among them. The Tsimshian girls from Metlakatla in southeastern Alaska traveled thousands of kilometers to get there. Not long after, they both became sick, and Lucy died at Carlisle. Last month, over 100 years after her death, Lucy Spaulding's remains were disinterred from the institution's cemetery and sent on a journey home. And today, which is Indigenous Peoples Day in the United States, she's being reburied in her home community. Myronelle Berchtold is the niece of Lucy Spaulding. She recently visited the old site of Carlisle Indian Industrial School to help bring her aunt's remains home. We reached Ms. Berchtold in Metlakatla, Alaska.
4: Myronelle, I'm wondering what emotions you're experiencing today now that your aunt is back home with her people.
5: I'm emotionally exhausted. It's just been a long journey to Carlisle, and I always had to think of what my grandma thought, mm-hmm. when she put her on that boat, I mean, that had been so hard for her, to put two of her girls on that boat and to ship them to Seattle. And from there, they took a train across. And I can't imagine letting one of my own children go,
4: All the way to Pennsylvania. Now, here in Canada, we have our own history of what we call residential schools. But what do you know about how and why Lucy Spaulding was taken from her home in Alaska and brought to the boarding school in Pennsylvania?
5: I believe it could have been a time when my grandma was widowed. Her husband had died. Mm-hmm. And in early 1900s, they couldn't fend for themselves, if you know what I mean. They couldn't go out and get some deer. They couldn't go out and get their own fish. They're totally dependent on their husbands to do that. I don't believe Aunt Lizzie should have gone, or Aunt Lizzie, or my maternal grandma also went to school there, but she was a survivor. But Lizzie and Lucy are very tiny people for their age, like between 4'8 and 4'11 is what we were told. She was very tiny. And so was her sister. And her sister went down with her in 1903, but returned in 1904 due to her health. And she died here in Metlakatla. But Aunt Lucy, she died all by herself. Why I say they shouldn't have gone is William Duncan brought them from Canada from old Metlakatla and British Columbia to new Metlakatla in 1887. And by the time they went in 1903, they were already wearing colonial clothing. They had their fine dresses and their fine hats, They attended Duncan's school. Duncan had other missionaries here for teachers teaching them. And Duncan taught them in both our language, Tsimshian language, and in the English language, teaching them how to be, woman of the house, or sewing and cleaning and cooking and taking care of other young children, you know, and, you know, they really didn't have to go because it wasn't, you know, it's supplement. It wasn't higher education for the ladies there. All they did was the same things they did here, cleaning, sewing, being nannies in, you know, the white people's homes, and getting pennies on the dollar.
4: Now, what do you know about your aunt Lucy's short time at the boarding school there and about how she died?
5: I know they called it consumption, which is tuberculosis. And she was in their campus hospital, their infirmary, for 4 months before her body finally gave up.
4: You walked the grounds of Carlisle School just last month when Lucy and two other Indigenous Alaskan students were disinterred. What was that experience like?
5: In a lot of anger. I know she didn't have to be there. Just seeing what some of the children, even the boys, had to put up with. If some of them rebelled or ran away, and they were put in that old army jail. I mean, it's all brick and only little tiny windows where you can get daylight in there. So they were punished harshly if, you know, if they were caught doing something bad.
4: Now that Lucy's back home in Alaska, there's a celebration of life and a burial today. What does this mean for your community there?
5: My family, you know, welcomed her. You know, my nephews brought us home on the boat. There were four boats out there that, you know, brought her into our waters here from Ketchikan. And so that was, I was just thanking God for, you know, getting her home, finally home. And we'll put her next to her brother and her mom when we bury her down at our Ocean View Cemetery.
4: What would you like our listeners to know about the way that Carlisle Indian Industrial School and the system that operated around it, what would you like people to know about the continuing effect on you and other Indigenous communities in Alaska?
5: I believe it started, you know, dysfunction. To me, some of those people turned to alcohol mainly. And I couldn't, I don't know all the names that came back, but I've just heard on some other Alaskans they couldn't bear, or even our friends in Canada, our family in Canada, you know, that had to go a lot longer than 1905, that's for sure. And, you know, it's just so heartbreaking that, because I could feel it when I went to college myself. But the good thing out of it is that we all can work in the world today, you know. Mm-hmm. But they took away my culture for a while. I didn't know culture when I was growing up. They didn't teach it in our schools back then.
4: Myra Nell, can I ask you this finally?
5: Mm-hmm.
4: This is deeply upsetting for you and your community. Does it bring some level of healing to have your Aunt Lucy back home?
5: Well, that's what we want to do today, is bring healing to our family and bring healing to myself, and knowing that she's on her homeland and she'll be buried next to her brother and mom. So, and yeah, what the government did was unforgivable. But God forgives, and we can forgive too. Because I know where my aunt is. She's in heaven. And I will see her someday, you know.
4: You take good care, okay?
5: Okay. Thank you.
4: Thanks for telling us about your Aunt Lucy.
5: Okay. You're welcome.
3: Myra Nell Burktold is the niece of Lucy Spaulding. We reached her in Metlakatla, Alaska.

0: It's sometimes said we eat with our eyes first. The phrase applies to plenty of foods, but perhaps not the one many Canadians are consuming this Thanksgiving weekend. Turkeys are tasty to many, but they're not known for being conventionally attractive, at least not before they're plucked, brined, cooked, and basted. David Bird is an ornithologist and professor emeritus of wildlife biology at McGill University. He says turkeys may look strange, but there's a method to their madness.
1: I'd say they have a face only a mother could love. I mean, they have a lot of warts on them and so on. I mean, some of the different things, as you mentioned, they have is they have these kind of fleshy things that hang down above the beak. There's one called the snood, and then they have another one that's called a wattle hanging down below that. And then their heads are covered in all these carbuncles, which are sort of like warts or whatever. But what's really interesting about the heads of the turkeys, they act like mood rings. They change from blue to red color. Blue usually means that they're kind of calm and everything's going hunky-dory or whatever. And then as soon as the head starts to engorge with blood and so on, it becomes more of a red color. And it has nothing to do with pigments. It has to do with blood flow and collagen fibers causing the blue color. Sort of like the reason that blue jays are blue, not because of a pigment, but because of physics procedures. So what happens is during the breeding season, this is all done by hormones. These things are called sexual ornaments. And so the males mostly have these things, and they strut about, and they change the color of their heads, and they lower their wings, and they puff out all their feathers, and they walk around, and they make a noise like this. Gobble, gobble, gobble! Gobble, gobble, gobble! Like that. So gobbling. They're all things that have evolved to demonstrate to a female that she's mating with one of the top dogs in the flock.
2: Okay, so the snood and the waddle are part of that ornamentation.
1: They definitely are, along with the carbuncles. Yeah, don't forget the carbuncles.
2: Are turkeys an anomaly on these things? Like, are there any other birds that look like them?
1: Well, they're a member of the galliforms. Those are the pheasants and partridges and grouse and so on. And they were actually domesticated about 2,000 years ago by the Mayans in Mexico, and then the Spaniards imported them into Europe. And then the first turkey dinner apparently that ever appeared in England, because they got shifted over to England, and the name actually came because they were misidentified.

0: delicious. But if you're a fan of As It Happens, you know it's not just what's inside that counts, but the complete package, or rather, how much that package weighs. Over the years, we've spoken to the owners of some pretty massive pumpkins whose prize winners have netted them both ribbons and acclaim. Folks like Ontario's Jeff Warner, who hauled his giant gourd to the Port Elgin Pumpkin Fest. But even though he had the biggest pumpkin at the fair, Mr. Warner didn't win. Instead, he was disqualified. We reached Mr. Warner in Englehart, Ontario.
1: Jeff, can you describe your pumpkin for us and how it looked before you loaded it up onto the trailer?
2: My pumpkin was a nice orange pumpkin that's nice and big and ready to go on my trailer. It estimated at 1,630 pounds by the measurements, but I don't have a scale at home. It would be about waist height, maybe a little bit taller than that, and 6 feet wide and 6 feet long. I was feeling good about getting something to the end of the season. It was looking like a fairly healthy pumpkin, had some growth to it, and it was doing what a typical pumpkin should do.
1: It's a lot of work. What goes into growing a 1,600-pound pumpkin?
2: Well, I don't know if your radio show is long enough for that, but the short answer is a lot of evenings in the hot July on your hands and knees. We do vine burying and pruning of the plants and a lot of watering and just general weeding, that sort of stuff.
1: So age-old question, but why?
2: Yes, I ask myself that when it's July and 30 degrees out and I'm on my hands and knees. But a lot of the why, it always started as I was told where I live, you couldn't do this, so I had to prove a point. And then it started to be fun. And as the time goes, you're trying to beat yourself, get a bigger pumpkin every year than you've done before. You'd be amazed with the look on people's face when they see it and they ask you if it's real and that I let them touch it. And they're just completely fascinated. So that kind of makes your day when something like that happens.
1: So take us back to competition day. The competition is nowhere near your house.
2: Nope. I go to Port Elgin, which is a 9-hour drive for me.
1: So when did you notice something was wrong with the pumpkin?
2: So about a week before I actually cut the stem, there was a tiny little soft spot on it. And we're talking, you know, the size of a loony. That's when I first saw it. I call it just a general soft spot. Sometimes you can beat them and sometimes you can't. So I would typically take a knife or a spoon and I would scrape out any soft flesh that's in there and try to get it down to like raw pumpkin hide, right? If that's the right word, pumpkin guts, and then get fans going on. It's fans 24 hours a day trying to dry it out and see if you can slow down that. Basically, it's rot.
1: Now, there are some serious rules when it comes to these competitions, but you have a hole in your pumpkin before you load it up. What are you thinking?
2: I was going to the event no matter what. I said, do you take a pumpkin or do you just go to the event without a pumpkin? I told myself I had a 50-50 chance of getting disqualified. So I decided, let's load it and go. It's fun to go, even if it's just showing people on the highway that the pumpkin, that's half the fun right there for the trip. Every time you stop for gas, it takes 45 minutes by the time you talk to everybody. So you just assume it's going to be a slow go.
1: So what happened when you and your pumpkin got to Pumpkin Fest? Were you nervous or hopeful?
2: I guess I'm hopeful that my bad spot isn't too big to pass the rules, but I'm not sure how I felt.
1: The rule is it can't be more than 2 inches, is that right?
2: I believe he told me 3.
1: All right. You get there. What condition is the pumpkin in?
2: The hole is spreading. The morning I left, I scraped a little bit more out, so the hole got bigger. When I got to Port Elgin, I scraped and the hole got a little bit bigger. When I got to the event, I scraped and the hole got bigger. So I knew I was losing the battle, and I was just hoping I still fit into the competition.
1: And so what happened?
2: So they bring all the pumpkins into the building. As we get there, they unload them for us and take them indoors. So I saw the judge, who I know from the other years, go over and look at he could see the hole. It was very clearly on the side. And so I went and talked to him, and I said, I know it's there. And

0: I said, I don't know what the ruling is. And he said, I don't actually know the rule either. I'll go read my book. So I let him have 20 minutes. And then he went back over to it. And I said, well, what do you think? He measured it. And he said, no, it's too big for the rule book. So I'm bummed. But at the same time, I fully understand the rules have to be followed, because what if it was the winner at the time and it wasn't actually proper in their competition?
1: So you didn't win, but how big was the pumpkin that did win?
0: The pumpkin that did win was 1,542 pounds.
1: So not as big as yours?
0: No, and mine ended up, when they actually put it on the scale for me, was 1,711. Because even though they disqualify me, they're happy to put it on the scale for me. So yeah, that's the weight it was.
1: So is this it for you? Are you hanging up your gardening gloves?
0: Just for this year. Like, definitely we'll start again, and we're already watching what's going on and coming up with new ideas. And like a lot of those things, like what happened to my pumpkin, I'm not sure there's a whole lot you can do about it, but you just keep trying and hoping for the best.
1: So what happens to a 1,700-pound pumpkin after disqualified?
0: It's on display right now at our events, so families come in on their weekends and they get to come and see it and take pictures with it. And then my plan is to take it up a couple hours north of here, and there's a polar bear habitat, and we'll feed it to the polar bears.
1: Is that right?
0: Yeah. Last year what happened is one of the people that work at that polar bear habitat, they actually were behind me on my way home from the pumpkin event, and they took a picture of the pumpkin on the trailer and sent an email asking if they could have it after I was done. So I said sure, and I drove it up to them. So the people got to go in and watch a polar bear rip apart a pumpkin.
1: You never know what you're going to meet on the road, I guess.
0: Yeah, I sure get a lot of smiles and thumbs up when people pass me.
1: Jeff, thanks for telling us about your pumpkin.
0: You're welcome.
2: Jeff Warner brought the heaviest pumpkin to the Port Elgin Pumpkin Fest, but was disqualified after his pumpkin had a soft spot. We reached him in Englehart, Ontario.

In the face of disaster, some cower, others stand tall bravely. And in the case of a group of flamingos in Florida, some hide in a bathroom. Last Friday, a group of flamingos, also known as a flamboyance, a stand, a pat, or a regiment, found itself threatened, not threatened like the species once was, by overhunting for their meat and feathers, think large 19th century women's hats, but rather by Hurricane Isaias. Staff at Zoo World in Panama City Beach, Florida, moved quickly to protect their flamboyance. All 30 flamingos, including long-standing resident Mr. Sparkle Pants, as well as the three-year-olds Scuttle and Mango Shrimp Ball, needed shelter from the approaching 150-kilometer-an-hour winds. And so the regiment was marched to a washroom at the zoo, where they seemed to get along just fine. Some flamingos, even catching sight of themselves in the bathroom mirrors, took to displaying their wings, reportedly showing off. There, they waited out the storm, and the zoo has since reopened. Earlier this year, there was a push to make the flamingo the state bird, and while it had at least one leg to stand on, having been passed by the Florida House, the proposal was shot down by the state Senate. So, for now, the northern mockingbird retains the honor, although it is surely only a matter of time before the tale of these plucky survivors tugs at the hearts of Tallahassee's legislators. And so we leave you with our sound of the day. Here, briefly, are the grunts and so-called chuckles of 30 flamingos riding out the storm. Our sound of the day. That's a few dozen flamingos huddled in a bathroom at Zoo World in Florida during Hurricane Isaias. And here's Rakas with Pink Noise.

0: We're now at the end of As It Happens, the Midnight Edition. Coming up next on CBC Radio 1, the news.
1: As It Happens, the Midnight Edition will be back again for you tomorrow. I'm Dave Seglins. Thanks for listening.
0: And I'm John Northcott. Good night.

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3: He realized this story is going to be about this weird scene.
4: Edit. PRX Remix. You're going to want to hear this.
5: It's a house on a ridge. The valleys and hills stretch before me, green and undulating. Something falls on my head. It's a pod from a cotton tree. I look up and see a giant Malabar squirrel staring at me inquisitively. Behind me is a villa. It's called Isla's Ridge. And Isla is Isla Van Dam, better known as Lulu Van Dam, a Belgian woman living in the hills of Tamil Nadu in South India.
6: I came to India to retire in 99. It hasn't worked. Not at all. What a stupid idea I had. What a stupid idea.
5: Instead, she found 16 acres that had once been used to grow coffee and pepper, but had been abandoned to monkeys, squirrels, and wild Indian bison. And she built herself an English-style bungalow and a homestay. This is Sandeep Roy at Isla's Ridge. But the real story here isn't the bungalow, beautiful as it is. It's the woman who built it. Lulu Van Dam is often on the covers of magazines about design and decor. The art she's collected, her own elegantly casual sense of fashion, shirt and slacks, the beautiful bungalow open to the hills. A fairy tale life almost, but Lulu says, not quite.
6: You have to fight for things. It's not, you know, people say I'm lucky. I said, I think I've worked a lot on this.
5: She was born in India, still under British rule. Her Belgian father had a business making picture frames. She says she grew up wild.
6: So I lived like a monkey. I was a jungly, didn't go to any schooling till I was 9. I had a little tree house.
5: She was sent to England to go to boarding school, to be civilized in a way.
6: Hated studying. After eight years at that boarding school, I was finally chucked out because I had a little radio this size. You're not allowed radio.
5: She ended up in Brussels and opened a shop called Santosh.
6: And it became quite an iconic shop, selling Indian clothes, but very wearable by Europeans.
5: Long before it had become popular, Lulu Van Dam was marketing India to the West.
6: I think I've always been going against the tide because, you know, to sell Indian-based fashion in Belgium, which is the most difficult country in the world to sell to women, very classical.
5: She was part of the young and fashionable chic set in Belgium, but while others partied all night, she marched to a different drummer.
6: They called me the Grande Dame. 11 o'clock. Okay, friends, I'm going to bed. Put by 11 o'clock, I used to sleep, get up at 6, go fishing, come back, everybody's still sleeping at 12, have my breakfast, live my life.
5: Eventually, the tide brought her back to India. She opened a cafe on a beach in Goa and somehow ended up building herself a house, but then discovered it didn't have the right permits.
6: So I demolished my own house, then sold the land afterwards for a good price.
5: Now she lives in her house on the hills, filled with the art she has collected all her life, some valuable, some not so much. A Magritte lithograph on the wall, a miniature, a large Ganesha, a crystal chandelier, a little copper shoe.
6: There's nothing expensive. There's nothing expensive, no? It's all secondhand.
5: But she says, though she loves things of beauty, she doesn't really collect anymore.
6: I've been a collector, and that has a bit stopped. I'm just happy with what I have, and I'm more interested in gardening and learning about birds.
5: She wants to go against the tide, as she has done all her life.
6: Also, it's going a bit against this life we're living now, which is all about consuming. We are pushed to consume, to buy, to eat.
5: Instead, she sits on her bed, never locks the doors of the bedroom, which open onto the hills, and relishes the simple joys of life.
6: What gives the most joy? I think the fact that I am alone. I do not count on anybody. I think I was made to live alone.
5: As always, swimming against the tide in style.

0: you like a cup of tea?
1: I'd love a cup of tea.
0: And a nice piece of...
1: This is Sandeep Roy in the Palani Hills.
2: I have an appointment this morning with a bear. I'm supposed to meet him at 10 at the South Station in Boston, but I can't find him. I check out everywhere inside, but there's no sight of him. So I go outside. I hear music. I follow it.
3: Do I hear what I think I hear? I do believe I hear what I think I hear.
2: Okay, he's a street musician, a busker in a bear suit. Lots of people walking by recognize him, though. They smile. They throw money in his basket. They shout encouragement and take selfies. That's because this mysterious man bear is a Boston icon.
4: He's the man, honestly. He's always around in a good spot, having a good time. He represents Boston in a whole, really.
5: He's an artist that prides himself on being hard to find.
2: That's the voice of the bear. He often refers to himself in the third person. Today, while he's playing, he's wearing a Red Sox shirt, fur gloves, and a bear mask. He resembles something from the Seth MacFarlane movie Ted, but his public persona is less foul-mouthed bear, more TV Care Bear.
5: His job description is making people happy on a daily basis.
2: And he does that, in part, by showing up unannounced wherever a crowd might be gathering. Fenway Park, Harvard Square, subway stations are a favorite. He plays modern R&B and pop tunes on an 80s retro instrument called a keytar.
5: A keytar is an instrument that's a cross between a piano and a guitar. So I wanted to actually play both at the same time, and I saw Prince videos, and I was inspired from that.
2: He doesn't have any formal music training. Instead, his mom's large CD collection provides all the music education he's ever needed. Michael Jackson, Jimi Hendrix, Janis Joplin, Rolling Stones, Tupac, Pharrell, especially Prince. He just loves music of all kinds and wants to share it with others. So who is this bear?
5: My name is Shakespeare Marquise. They know me as Keytar Bear.
2: Keytar Bear started performing in character about 4 years ago, just when Boston needed him most, after the 2013 marathon bombings.
5: Played drums with this Ted suit on. People liked it. And then I was invited to do a kids' party, and adults were enjoying the act more than the kids, so I chose a mask.
2: And the city embraced him as one of their own. But he's guarded, even elusive. In fact, his own grandmother doesn't know he's Keytar Bear. And he doesn't talk much about himself publicly. But here's what I've learned. He's between the ages of 22 and 42, though off mic he claims to be 34. He's from Worcester. He doesn't like social media. He's religious.
5: Religion is there to keep you genuinely a good person.
2: His mother is his handler. She arranges his gigs, and she maintains his Facebook page. But why the bear suit?
5: I'm blackening four flat tires on a dump truck.
2: You see, before Shakespeare Marquise became Keytar Bear, he busked on the streets of Boston without a mask. It didn't go well.
5: I went through a little bit of racism, you know, earlier then, and I decided, like, okay, let me just put on the bear mask and play both black and white music. And they won't know which one I am, you know. I know what I've done. I've gotten a lot of people together, you know, gotten an open dialogue, you know, between the races. That's just an institution that is unstoppable right now. And in order for it to change, we might have to reconsider how we're raising our children.
2: But being famous does not protect Keytar Bear. Since 2014, at least three separate attacks on him have been reported, most recently in June 2017. Boston was outraged.
6: We don't treat our own that way, you know? Like, it's not patriotic, but it's not patriotic. Like, you just look at the guy, Boston all the way, you know? Like, come on.
7: I don't even know what would motivate someone to attack someone who is all about bringing happiness and joy and sense of fun and camaraderie to the city all over.
2: But Keytar Bear just shrugs it off.
5: It was just kids being kids, and I can't really fault them because I was a kid too once.
2: Some days, people make fun of him. They make perverted gestures. They call him a beast. Or they say he's not really playing.
5: I'm like, yeah, whatever, you know, but I got a bucket full of money and you're broke.
2: His profit, he says, is about $25 a month. That's after his phone bill, a few drinks, and purchasing a video game or two. There have also been community fundraisers. He needed to cover medical bills and buy new equipment after he was attacked. $15,000 has been raised at those events. And even though he has no traditional full-time job, he's hoping something comes through in the future.
5: If the situation presents itself where I could find a restaurant or nightclub that I could play at weekly, maybe three or four of them, then yeah, it'll be full-time. I don't care who criticizes me and people might say he's a fake or a fraud, but I know I have a job to do and a responsibility, and that's to keep everybody happy. You know, I don't care what anybody else thinks. You know, I'm just here to do what I gotta do.
2: In Boston, I'm Carol Vassar for the Transom Story Workshop.
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8: As I record this, Voyager 2 is over 12 billion miles from Earth, and Voyager 1 over 15 billion. As these two spacecraft hurtle away from our solar system, each carries a sort of message in a bottle. Specifically, a golden record. The cover of these records, one on each probe, includes diagrams and illustrated instructions on how to play them. Pressed into the gold-plated copper disc, this mix compiled by Carl Sagan with help from recordist Alan Lomax includes a wide range of human music. There's European classical music, a Navajo night chant, bagpipes from Azerbaijan, the blues, a Peruvian wedding song, Mozart, Chuck Berry, Chinese folk music, Aboriginal didgeridoo, a truly wide-ranging mix. And it's fun to imagine an alien running across this shiny disc, figuring out the instructions, and hitting play. Postcards from the Wind are produced by me, Phil Corbett. More at thewind.org.
9: In April 1670, a ship carrying English colonists sailed up the Ashley River off the coast of Carolina in search of a location for a new settlement. They selected a spot along the river's west bank, came ashore, and christened the new colony Charlestown in honor of their king, Charles II of England. Among the settlers was Dr. Henry Woodward, who soon became an indispensable member of the young community. Woodward, a skilled physician, had also lived with the Casabo Indians on nearby St. Helena Island, where he learned their language and customs. This knowledge made him well suited to serve as interpreter and Indian agent, a role vital to the fledgling colony's survival. Even before landing in Carolina, Woodward likely knew which Indians the colony needed to befriend. Shortly after arrival, he contacted regional tribes and soon received an important invitation. In the early summer of 1670, just months after the colony's founding, Woodward journeyed inland to meet with one of the most powerful chiefs in the southeast. The emperor, as the chief was called, ruled Kofatachaqui, a 400-year-old Mississippian culture chieftain that encompassed much of present-day South Carolina. Kofatachiqui was a well-organized society with developed agriculture, a centralized governing system that linked its villages, and a large number of well-armed warriors. Woodward's visit went well, resulting in an alliance with Kofatachiqui. Later that year, in September 1670, the emperor made an official visit to Charlestown. This friendship undoubtedly helped ensure the safety and security of the young Carolina colony. Woodward and the colonists were likely aware, through historical accounts, of previous European contact with the region's inhabitants. The first documented contact with Kofatachiqui occurred during the De Soto expedition. In 1539, conquistador Hernando de Soto led a 600-man army through the southeastern region of the present-day United States, searching for gold, plunder, and slaves. Accounts from the expedition describe the visit in detail, including a memorable meeting with the kingdom's ruler, a female chief the Spaniards called the Lady of Kofatachiqui. Although still powerful, Kofatachiqui was in decline when De Soto encountered the chiefdom in 1540. Old-world diseases introduced through contact with the previous Spanish expeditions were spreading through the native population. Before Europeans arrived, however, Kofatachiqui was likely among the most powerful and well-established Mississippian culture chiefdoms in North America. While the lady and her kingdom sound much like an Indian princess myth, the story was well documented by members of the De Soto expedition. Just outside of present-day Camden, South Carolina, as you cross the watery river on Interstate 20, look downstream and imagine the eastern shore as it appeared 500 years ago. The virgin hardwood forest that once lined the banks are long gone, and dams have greatly reduced the river's flow. But imagine, in the distance, on a bluff overlooking the broad river, a Mississippian-style city with over 500 Indian dwellings. In the center, a plaza leads to a large mound, upon which sits a temple the size of a football field. Smaller mounds with notable buildings, along with many more dwellings, occupy the surrounding countryside. According to writings from the De Soto expedition, this was Kofatachiqui at the time the conquistador and his army arrived on May 1st, 1540. The journals describe it as a town of great importance. For De Soto, it had been a long journey to reach the fabled kingdom. Nearly a year earlier, the conquistador and his army had landed near Tampa Bay on the Florida Peninsula to search for kingdoms and treasure. The expedition spent the winter in Appalachia, near present-day Tallahassee, Florida. There, they captured a boy in his teens who'd been traveling with Indian traders. The boy, whom they named Perico, told them that he was from a powerful inland empire that was ruled by a queen and was rich with treasure. Intrigued by the boy's description, De Soto was anxious to locate the kingdom. In early March 1540, with Perico as their guide, De Soto's army marched northward through what is now Georgia and eastern South Carolina. After a difficult month-long journey through dense wilderness and seemingly endless swamps, De Soto and his men finally reached Kofatachiqui. Apparently aware of the approaching army, members of the chiefdom met the expedition at the edge of a large river, now believed to be the Watery River, near present-day Lugoff, South Carolina. After several emissaries from Kofatachiqui crossed the river and conferred with De Soto, the queen appeared on the opposite bank. Attended by servants, she was carried on a litter draped with fine white cloth to the river's edge, then ferried across in a canoe shaded by a decorative awning. One expedition writer compared the scene to Cleopatra crossing the river Cydnus. The queen greeted De Soto wearing a finely woven white shawl, her upper body draped in pearls. After exchanging warm greetings, she removed a heavy strand of pearls and placed it around De Soto's neck as he bowed. The lady's entourage then presented the expedition with hides, blankets, meat, corn, and salt. The queen provided canoes for De Soto and his men to cross the river, and then took them to her capital at Kofatachiqui. This is thought to have been located at the Mulberry Mound site near present-day Camden, South Carolina. The Spaniards were impressed with the queen, writing, We were very gratified and charmed, both with her discretion and with her great beauty, which she possessed in extreme perfection. They also spoke admirably of the people of Cofetachaqui. The Indians are very clean and very polite, and more civilized than any who had been seen in the land. They walked covered down to the feet with very excellent hides, and blankets of sable, and blankets of mountain lions. All natives were shod and clothed. Expedition writers were especially impressed with the city's huge temple, describing it as a very authoritative temple on a high mound, very large and very tall and broad, all covered high and low with very excellent and beautiful mats. They also noted that the steeply pitched roof was covered in intricately arranged seashells and pearls that sparkled in the sun. The cavernous building was described as the richest and most superb of all those that our Spaniards saw in La Florida, using the Spanish name for the southeast. Another expedition member who had seen similar buildings in Mexico and Peru said the temple was among the grandest and most wonderful of all the things that he had seen in the New World. Inside the temple's two enormous doors, De Soto's chroniclers described 12 giant figures carved from wood, standing guard, six on each side, their faces carved in a fierce and bold posture. Expedition members noted that these huge wooden warriors, some 11 feet high, held elaborately carved weapons decorated with mica, copper, pearls, antlers, and shells. Life-sized carvings of previous rulers stood before raised wooden burial chambers, each painted with a portrait of the deceased. Within these chambers lay the remains of past chiefs and their families, their mummified bodies adorned with numerous strands of delicate pearls, fine cloths, and pelts. Throughout the inner temple, wooden chests were filled with loose pearls, the chroniclers describing chests filled with so many pearls that 300 horses could not have carried all of them. The queen and her people graciously housed the entire army within the city and shared their food stores with them. De Soto, however, sought more than just grain and venison. His quest was for gold and silver. Finding no precious metals in the city, he ordered his men to loot the temple, removing over 200 pounds of pearls, even stripping them from the remains of deceased ancestors. Hernando de Soto stayed in Cofetachaqui for 11 days, resting his soldiers and searching for gold in the surrounding area. He was surprised and quite relieved at the warm reception and hospitality his expedition received, especially considering the powerful chiefdom's warlike reputation. He soon discovered the reason for the subdued and friendly response. It was because Cofetachaqui was in a greatly weakened state. Expedition writings mention a recent epidemic, likely caused by disease acquired through contact with the Spanish in 1521 and 1526. The queen stated that a great pestilence had visited them the previous year, and many of her people had died. Food stores were low, and in the surrounding areas, the Spanish noted, large uninhabited towns choked with vegetation, and four long row houses full of bodies from the plague. Finding no gold or silver in the area, De Soto decided to move his army onward in search of other kingdoms to plunder. However, to ensure safe passage through hostile lands, the conquistador took the queen hostage, forcing her to accompany them. After a few weeks of travel, she and her servants were fortunately able to escape and likely return to the chiefdom. No further mention of the Lady of Cofetachaqui appears in historical records. Despite the looting of their temple and their queen being taken hostage, the people of Cofetachaqui were fortunate that their encounter with De Soto wasn't more severe. Perhaps due to the intelligence, charm, and canny diplomacy of their queen, the chiefdom was able to avoid conflict with De Soto and his powerful army. Other tribes encountered by the expedition were not as fortunate. As De Soto's army continued their march across the southeast, they looted and burned villages and crops and killed many indigenous people. After leaving Cofetachaqui, De Soto's expedition spent the next 2 years searching the southeast in vain for a kingdom of gold to rival the Aztec and Inca empires. finally, stranded in the swamplands along the lower Mississippi River, with his men starving and depleted, DeSoto died of a fever on May 21st, 1542. The chronicles from the DeSoto expedition, written some 235 years before the founding of the United States, offer an extraordinarily rare glimpse into pre-Columbian America. However, according to anthropologist Charles Hudson, his march across the South caused much more devastation than Sherman's march 325 years later. Although Kofatatchequi was only looted, not sacked and burned, the chiefdom, like many other native societies, was still adversely affected. Though weakened by the Spanish intrusion and exposure to European diseases, Kofatatchequi continued to have a powerful presence in the Carolina region. By 1700, however, for reasons not fully understood, Kofatatchequi had all but vanished. In 1701, English explorer John Lawson journeyed through the Watery Valley and noted finding only small settlements of Congaree Indians. It is likely that the people of Kofatatchequi were assimilated into the Catawba tribe.

Early colonists in Carolina, observing local tribes gathering acorns and hunting game, likely assumed that these people had always lived a simple hunter-gatherer lifestyle in an untouched wilderness. This common perception, known as the pristine myth, promoted the idea that these were virgin lands, unaffected by their indigenous inhabitants. European settlers believed that colonization and civilization would improve these supposedly untouched lands. The English colonists could not have imagined that a sophisticated and powerful chiefdom, lasting for almost 500 years, had once covered a large part of what would become the Palmetto State. The pristine myth became somewhat of a self-fulfilling prophecy. Well before large numbers of European settlers arrived, aspects of their culture, religion, and especially their diseases preceded them. Encounters with early European settlers weakened indigenous societies, greatly reducing populations in many regions. Consequently, once grand chiefdoms dissolved into scattered tribes living in small villages. The large mound settlements were abandoned, and nature soon reclaimed the land. Within a few generations, the people who had lived in the region for centuries reverted to the basic lifestyle of their distant ancestors. We tend to recognize and celebrate our own tribes, but it's worth remembering that our shared human history on this land that we briefly inhabit may be deeper than we realize.

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1: Thanks for calling 7. 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
2: 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You're going to want to hear this.
3: I am 50 feet underwater, alone, a quarter mile offshore from the Kohala coast of Hawaii Island. The fish on my stringer are bleeding into the current.
4: I can see the faint copper trace dissolve into blue.
3: Something in the water around me is reading the signal. Then the shadow comes. 15 feet of tiger shark, striped and deliberate, materializing from the haze the way large things do underwater. Not approaching so much as arriving. She circles once. Her eyes find mine. She stops. I do not turn away. I hold position, eye to eye, and I wait. People who haven't spent years in the ocean read this as confrontation, a near-death experience to recount at dinner parties. But I see a shark almost every dive. The shark is not a metaphor. She is a Tuesday. Hanging there in the blue while she decides what I am, I think about my father. Dr. Moges Bizuna, born in Harar, Ethiopia, in 1944, the son of a wealthy man who refused to acknowledge him, raised in a shack by his mother. At 10 years old, he left home and traveled 50 miles to find a school because the town he came from had no school past the third grade, and he had already decided that the ceiling above him was not his ceiling. He's 81 years old now. He's losing his vision. The man who chased light across continents can no longer read his phone. There's a story my father told at every party, every family gathering, every holiday table throughout my childhood in Indianapolis. He told it the way people tell stories that contain them, not to inform, but to return. He was 10 years old, sharing a single rented room with four other boys at the school 50 miles from home. They paid 2 birr a month, pennies, for injera and shurawat twice a day and a place to sleep.
4: When winter came and the days grew shorter, they were offered candles for 25 cents each. One boy refused to pay his share.
3: The other four children, including my father, each paid extra and bought the candles themselves. They were 10 years old. They had already learned that the agreement, everyone contributes, everyone benefits, was the only structure that worked. You did not wait for perfect conditions. You filled the gap and moved forward. But the boy who refused to pay used the light the most. He sat closest to the candle. He read the longest. He seemed to believe he was clever. So they took their blankets and built a wall around him. If he would not pay for the light, he would not receive it. But the enclosure had a flaw. They couldn't seal the ceiling. Light leaked through the top and pooled inside his fort. While they shivered in open air, he was warm and illuminated. And because he was 10 years old and hadn't yet learned the cost of certain kinds of cleverness, he began to read aloud, just to let them know. So they sat in the dark, together, and refused to buy light at all. The boy had fashioned his own candle from fat and cloth. The smell spread through the neighborhood until neighbors arrived with sticks and taught him a lesson that reason could not. After that, he paid his share. They lit the candle. They all had light. My father told this story laughing, not as a lesson. He never said, "And so you see, the moral is," he told it as a memory that delighted him, that contained something true about how the world works. He laughed at the rancid candle. He laughed at the neighbors. He laughed at the image of 5 10-year-old boys negotiating the economics of shared light. I retold it at his 70th birthday party in Indianapolis. He had forgotten the story entirely. He listened to me tell it and laughed with his whole body, as if though hearing it for the first time. By then it had already passed from him to me so completely that he no longer needed to carry it.
4: My parents fled Ethiopia in 1978. The Derg, the military junta, had marked my father for arrest. He had one night. He left immediately, going into hiding in the countryside. My mother stayed behind with their toddler, Umsalu, hoping the danger would pass. It didn't. By April of that year, staying meant dying. They walked to Sudan, on foot. They reached a camp, and it was there, in the space between one life and the next, that I was conceived. Not planned, not an accident, but the natural consequence of two people who had survived something together and were still choosing to believe in the future. They did not know if they would make it to Frankfurt. They conceived me anyway. They moved forward anyway. They released the outcome anyway.

They reach Frankfurt, where I would be born a few months later. My father's brother, Alamayo, was painting a hunger cloth for a German church. That commission financed my parents' flight from Sudan. In 1981, after my first birthday, the White Harvest Church in Indianapolis sponsored our immigration to the United States. My brother rejoined us a year later, after 4 years of separation, held whole by his grandmother, while my parents rebuilt a life on the other side of the world.

0: My father completed his PhD. He taught anatomy and physiology for 30 years. The architecture of the human body, how systems connect, how structure supports function, how every visible action depends on invisible preparation. He was teaching the same thing in the classroom he had learned in horror. He just had a different language for it by then. Last week, my children's mother called and asked me to take the kids. My daughter, Mary Coco, 12. My son, Mogus Mackay, 10, named for his grandfather. Later that night, she sent me a message. Thank the kids. I didn't know what she meant. I asked them about it in the morning. Mary has been making sea creatures from beads and elastic cord, squids, octopuses, starfish, and selling them to her classmates. Mogus learned to make them too and sells the same item for $20 that his sister sells for $10. He has always understood leverage. When they arrived at their mother's house and found her upset, they didn't ask for an explanation. They came up with a plan. Mary gave Mogus $50, money they had made themselves at school with their hands, and sent him out into the rain to find something to ease her mother's pain. He walked to four stores. He selected a necklace, her favorite lemonade, and a small jade cat, because their mother loves cats. Mary stayed home and watched her baby half-sibling until the boyfriend came back from work. They left the gifts and a note on the bed and said nothing about it afterward. I did not teach them to do this. I recognized it. I have seen it before, in a cold room in horror, in a refugee camp in Sudan, in a retirement community in Charlotte where my father can no longer see his grandchildren's faces. My father traveled 50 miles. I descend 50 feet. My children spent $50, not because they were told, but because darkness asked and they answered with what light they had. My father's losing his vision. A window once open is now closing. I cannot fix this. What I can do is keep diving, keep teaching, keep raising Mogus and Mary Coco in the light of what was passed to me. Now it passes forward again, in small, unremarkable acts. A necklace, a lemonade, a jade cat left silently on a bed.
1: 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I'm David Gerlach. One afternoon in March of 1994, Tupac Shakur, the rapper and actor, was in a restaurant in Hollywood.
2: May I have the vegetable spring roll and Dungeness crab cake?
1: A veggie spring roll and Dungeness crab cake for Mr. Shakur. Tupac was there for an interview with Benjamin Svedke, a writer with Entertainment Weekly. He had a new movie out called Above the Rim, but the conversation soon went elsewhere and got personal.
3: What do you think is going to happen in 15 years for you, 10 years? Where do you see yourself?
4: Best case, in a cemetery.
3: Really?
4: Not in a cemetery. Sprinkled in ashes, smoked up by my homies. Worst case, that's the worst case. That's the worst case.
3: Okay.
4: That's the worst case. Best case, multi-millionaire, owning all of this shit, you know what I'm saying? Because anywhere else, if I was white, I would have been like John Wayne. You know what I'm saying? Somebody who pulled themselves up from their bootstraps, from poverty, from welfare. Now I'm kissing Janet Jackson, doing movies. I feel like a tragic hero in a Shakespeare play. You know what I'm saying?
5: Oh yeah. I get around.
4: I'm not really that educated, you know, and I'm not really a religious person, but I believe that God wants me to do something, and it has to do with thug life. You know, I want there to be a life for the street element instead of it always we always getting shut out. You know, instead of defenseless having power.
6: Cause shorty wanna be a thug. Said he wanna be. Said he wanna be. Said he wanna be. Shorty's gonna be.
4: Well, my mother was a woman, a black woman, a single mother, raising two kids on her own. So. She was dark skinned, had short hair, got no love from nobody except a group called the Black Panthers. So, that's why she was a Black Panther.
7: But I don't consider myself to be a straight
4: you know, militant. You know what I'm saying? I'm a thug. I'm a thug. And my thug comes, my definition of thug comes from half of the street element, just straight street hustling, and half of the Panthers element, half of the independence movement. I'm saying we want self-determination, and we want to do it by self-defense and by any means necessary. That came from my family, and that's what thug life is, you know, it's a mixture.
7: Machiavellian is Illuminati. All through your body.
3: How do people treat you differently? The people that you grew up with. Now that you're famous.
4: They believe in the machine, not Tupac no more. They don't even know me no more. They just know about the machine.
3: You mean the press machine?
4: Yeah.
3: Is that painful for you?
4: Mm-hmm. Everybody wants to use me. Everybody. From this level to the street level. So I'm used on every level. I have no friends. I have no resting place. I never sleep. I could never close my eyes. It's horrible. Can you imagine what it's like? For you to be who I am, who I was, and for them to say that I raped a woman, and for the whole world to actually be entertaining the thought that you raped a woman. That's hell.
3: You're feeling sort of ripped off by the press.
4: I am being ripped off because I've never lied to the press. Just as much truth I bring to my work, a journalist would bring that much truth to their work. Why do I have honor and you guys don't have honor? I'm not a f***ing journalist, I'm a thug.
3: Do you think you'll prevail in court?
4: I have to see. I believe in God. Whatever's supposed to happen is supposed to happen. But I cannot live in a jail cell. And that's why I don't rob people and stick up people. But for you to put me there and I didn't do it, I wouldn't go that route. I would die in jail. And that's what they want. They want for me to go through all of that and then come out. But I'm already dead. No creativity. I'm finished. There's a machine that I have nothing to do with. It's called the Tupac machine. And the media in this country have just viewed it and made me a monster. The people just, they say I'm a criminal. They say I spit hateful, vicious, violent lyrics. You know, it's like, I'm ready to be the bad guy. I'm already, they gave me that job. I'm ready to have it.
3: When Dan Quayle was suggesting that your album should be pulled off the racks and stuff like that, in a way, that was probably the best publicity you could have gotten for the album.
4: I don't see that as being the best publicity you could have gotten. Who wants the Vice President of the country that you live in, country that you are ready to defend, to say that your music is not fit, without him even listening to your album, without him even have known you or to meet you, for him to just make that. And she said,
3: "You were hurt by that."
4: I was crushed.
3: Did you have some great respect for Dan Quayle? Or
4: no, I just had respect for government, a little bit of respect for government to say, you know, how could you do that? You know what I'm saying?
3: Do you see yourself as a role model?
4: No, I see myself as real. Like, I mean, if I was the president, I'd have a responsibility because people put me there. Nobody put me here. They just buy my records. They wouldn't buy my records if my records wasn't good. I'm being who I am in the record.
7: Back in elementary, I thrived on misery. Left me alone, I grew up amongst...
1: Tupac Shakur was killed on September 13th, 1996. He was 25 years old. Now, we've also created an animated version of this Blank on Blank episode for our series with PBS Digital Studios. 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Thanks again to Benjamin Svedke for sharing this interview with us. He's got a brand new book out. It's called Leading Man. Check it out. There's a link to it on our website. That's it for now. I'm David Gerlach. Keep listening.
7: Baptized in the eternal fire, shed so many tears. Lord, I suffered through the years and shed so many tears.
8: Reason why today is Wednesday and May 17th. And the reason I was taping all this stuff because I got a tape recorder today. And this is a tape recorder. I got the tape recorder for my birthday for Mom and Dad. And I taped this before, but I'm taping it over because I said my birthday's May 15th, but it's really April 15th. April 15th, okay? Remember that. And I want to do a lot of stuff because I'm real happy with it. Bye.
9: So your mom's got Van Morrison on repeat, and she wants to talk mother and daughter trust issues, and there's still hundreds of miles left to go. Yes, this is being trapped inside a family car trip gone horribly, horribly wrong. Jesse Channon reports from the back seat from the late lamented public radio program Savvy Traveler. It was produced in 2002.
10: It's a long drive from Maine to Chicago. Over 20 hours, in fact. So imagine your desolation, 4 hours into the adventure, with a broken Walkman and your mother's Van Morrison tape on replay into infinity.
11: Why
10: And, because the rest of your family is apparently cold-blooded, the heat must be turned off, though it's the middle of November and ice is hanging off the carburetor. So you're sitting there, more than mildly disgruntled, wearing a sweatshirt, jacket, hat, mittens, wool socks, slippers, a scarf, and flannel-lined pants, with a giant fleece blanket draped across you, trying futilely to distinguish the end of one Van Morrison song and the beginning of another.
11: So, honey, let's talk about trust.
10: You automatically turn toward the door. Trees are speeding by at 65 miles an hour, locks down, no means of escape. Don't panic, you tell yourself. Don't panic. But your options look dismal, and all there is to do now is hopelessly delay for 16 hours. 16 hours.
12: I guess.
10: When did you slip up? Was it the skipped classes? The plummeting biology grades? The stealthy 2 a.m. kidnapping of the family car to trespass on a beach, smoke clove cigarettes, and push friends into the frigid water just to exercise some semblance of freedom? What could it be?
11: Specifically, I'd like to discuss mother-daughter trust.
10: Emergency. Think quickly. You've got a few precious seconds of freedom left. If you say you don't want to talk about it, she'll no doubt ask why.
12: Can you turn off the damn Van Morrison?
10: Okay, better. So you're screwed either way. The confines of a car prison have yet again been your undoing. Time to fall back upon a teenage cliché and hope at the very least you can make it to Chicago, however bruised and mangled.
12: I don't want to talk about it.
11: Why on earth wouldn't you want to talk about trust?
12: I don't want to talk about why I don't want to talk about it either.
11: Well, surely you can't go through life without ever mentioning trust.
12: Later. We can talk later.
11: Fine.
10: Disaster averted, or at least postponed, but at what cost? The mood in the car has become oppressive, and a sense of righteousness prevents apology of any sort. That, and the fact that any type

0: it's a difficult situation, and you want to be totally honest, ideally, but are you willing to sacrifice freedom and independence? You envision some happy retrospective reunion when you're 30 or so, laughing about the past, at your actions, at your hidden truths, at your adolescent sulking. One bad car conversation on one uneventful trip won't render a relationship hopeless and failed. But of course, it doesn't help anything either. Throughout the turkey dinner, patronizing adult-child talk, and hours of mind-numbing televised football, you know the horror that awaits you. Never far from your consciousness is the upcoming, unavoidable 20-hour drive home. This time, however, with the Van Morrison tape conspicuously missing. This is Jesse Channon, locked in a room for the Savvy Traveler.
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3: 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Presently it came.
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0: 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Everybody, please come in for breakfast.
1: My mother bakes the upside-down cake.
2: And fish after Yom Kippur.
3: And I was a child. We had lots of balls, a lot.
1: Stuffed chicken.
2: And everything was good.
3: One thing I remember about my mother, she loved to cook gefilte fish. And personally, I love the smell of cooking gefilte fish.
2: It smells Jewish.
4: Rendered chicken fat, schmaltz.
3: Coffee cake. I love her coffee cake.
2: It doesn't really stand out because it was all good.
0: Good afternoon, ladies and gentlemen. The main dining room is now open. Everybody, please come in for lunch. We're eating.
2: I never considered myself a good cook, but apparently my kids did. Oh, you made this for us, and oh, you made... And, you know, I just thought it was food.
1: My husband was very easy to please. No matter what I made, it was perfect for him.
3: Well, I did a lot of the cooking, but he washed the dishes, for which I was very grateful.
2: I made chicken soup one day. And my husband looked at me and said, "Where's your mother?" I said, "She's at home, I guess. I don't know where she is." He said, "Well, who made the soup?"
1: It seemed as soon as the children were old enough to go to college, the kitchen was empty.
0: Good evening, ladies and gentlemen. The main dining room is now open for supper.
3: I think the best part about not fixing your own meals is that you don't have to shop, you don't have to cook them, and best of all, you don't have to clean afterwards.
1: With a group like this, there are so many different tastes. You'll hear one, "I love it," and another one say, "Oh, I couldn't eat it." And that's human. You have to put up with it.
3: We had a head chef who was a vegan, who was so... Skinny. And
4: they didn't have Jewish mothers to cook for them.
3: You know, we have the same waiters, and we know their names. They are warm, friendly, almost maternal and paternal.
2: Yeah, it's not your home. It's not a restaurant. It's somewhere in between.
3: So much in your lifetime, it's wrapped around food, of course, good and bad, and in between. And there's so many stories any one of us could tell about it.
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0: 186. This is John Maynard.
1: And this is John Kessler. Let's see what we can come up with from our box of garage sale 33s.
0: And the record bin roulette wheel lands on Labor Day.
1: Songs about work.
0: You know, John, America was built on the toil, the sweat of men who wielded hammers and axes, men who worked with iron and steel. This is their story. This is their music.
2: Timberjack, timberjack.
1: High climbing, setting chokers, it's tough work, but so is mining coal.

0: Hello? Anybody down there?
1: At the bottom of this mine lies a big, big man.
2: It's Big John Maynard.
3: I know, I'm just screwing around.
1: Big John.
2: Did we lead you to believe that it was just men that did the work?
3: Oh, we

0: John, did you know there are women railroad engineers?
1: Yeah, she's named Dinah.
0: Possibly, but shows how few there are.
2: Don't you hear the captain shouting, Dinah, blow your horn.
1: So, Maynard, have you ever worked an all-nighter?
0: You mean when daylight come and me one go home?
3: Daylight come and me one go home.
4: Damn!
5: Too loud, man. I can still hear you. Would you mind leaving the room?
4: Okay.
6: It's been a hard

0: Well, you've just heard a litany of songs about toil, sweat, and hard labor.
1: I guess there's only one thing left to say.
2: Yeah, what's that?
3: Take this job and shove it. I ain't working here no more.
1: Good song if you have another job lined up. This is John Maynard.
0: And this is John Kessler. 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

Birdie, birdie in the sky, you dropped something in my eye. Oh, don't worry, I won't cry. I'm just happy cows don't fly.

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0: I am 50 feet underwater, alone, a quarter mile offshore from the Kohala coast of Hawaii Island. The fish on my stringer are bleeding into the current.
1: I can see the faint copper trace dissolve into blue.
0: Something in the water around me is reading the signal. Then the shadow comes. 15 feet of tiger shark, striped and deliberate, materializing from the haze the way large things do underwater. Not approaching so much as arriving. She circles once. Her eyes find mine. She stops. I do not turn away. I hold position, eye to eye, and I wait. People who haven't spent years in the ocean read this as confrontation, a near-death experience to recount at dinner parties. But I see a shark almost every dive. The shark is not a metaphor. She is a Tuesday. Hanging there in the blue while she decides what I am, I think about my father. Dr. Moges Bizuna, born in Harar, Ethiopia in 1944, the son of a wealthy man who refused to acknowledge him, raised in a shack by his mother. At 10 years old, he left home and traveled 50 miles to find a school because the town he came from had no school past the third grade, and he had already decided that the ceiling above him was not his ceiling. He's 81 years old now. He's losing his vision. The man who chased light across continents can no longer read his phone. There's a story my father told at every party, every family gathering, every holiday table throughout my childhood in Indianapolis. He told it the way people tell stories that contain them, not to inform, but to return. He was 10 years old, sharing a single rented room with four other boys at the school 50 miles from home. They paid 2 birr a month, pennies, for injera and shurawat twice a day and a place to sleep. When winter came and the days grew shorter, they were offered candles for 25 cents each. One boy refused to pay his share. The other four children, including my father, each paid extra and bought the candles themselves. They were 10 years old. They had already learned that the agreement, everyone contributes, everyone benefits, was the only structure that worked. You did not wait for perfect conditions. You filled the gap and moved forward. But the boy who refused to pay used the light the most. He sat closest to the candle. He read the longest. He seemed to believe he was clever. So they took their blankets and built a wall around him. If he would not pay for the light, he would not receive it. But the enclosure had a flaw. They couldn't seal the ceiling. Light leaked through the top and pooled inside his fort. While they shivered in open air, he was warm and illuminated. And because he was 10 years old and hadn't yet learned the cost of certain kinds of cleverness, he began to read aloud, just to let them know. So they sat in the dark, together, and refused to buy light at all. The boy had fashioned his own candle from fat and cloth. The smell spread through the neighborhood until neighbors arrived with sticks and taught him a lesson that reason could not. After that, he paid his share. They lit the candle. They all had light. My father told this story laughing, not as a lesson. He never said, "And so you see, the moral is," he told it as a memory that delighted him, that contained something true about how the world works. He laughed at the rancid candle. He laughed at the neighbors. He laughed at the image of 5 10-year-old boys negotiating the economics of shared light. I retold it at his 70th birthday party in Indianapolis. He had forgotten the story entirely. He listened to me tell it and laughed with his whole body, as if though hearing it for the first time. By then, it had already passed from him to me so completely that he no longer needed to carry it. My parents fled Ethiopia in 1978. The Derg, the military junta, had marked my father for arrest. He had one night. He left immediately, going into hiding in the countryside.
1: My mother stayed behind with their toddler, Amsalu, hoping the danger would pass. It didn't. By April of that year, staying meant dying. They walked to Sudan, on foot. They reached a camp, and it was there, in the space between one life and the next, that I was conceived. Not planned, not an accident, but the natural consequence of two people who had survived something together and were still choosing to believe in the future. They did not know if they would make it to Frankfurt. They conceived me anyway. They moved forward anyway. They released the outcome anyway.

They reach Frankfurt, where I would be born a few months later. My father's brother, Alamayo, was painting a hunger cloth for a German church. That commission financed my parents' flight from Sudan. In 1981, after my first birthday, the White Harvest Church in Indianapolis sponsored our immigration to the United States. My brother rejoined us a year later, after 4 years of separation, held whole by his grandmother, while my parents rebuilt a life on the other side of the world. My father completed his PhD. He taught anatomy and physiology for 30 years. The architecture of the human body, how systems connect, how structure supports function, how every visible action depends on invisible preparation. He was teaching the same thing in the classroom he had learned in horror. He just had a different language for it by then. Last week, my children's mother called and asked me to take the kids. My daughter, Mary Coco, 12. My son, Mogis Mackay, 10, named for his grandfather. Later that night, she sent me a message. Thank the kids. I didn't know what she meant. I asked them about it in the morning. Mary has been making sea creatures from beads and elastic cord, squids, octopuses, starfish, and selling them to her classmates. Mogis learned to make them too and sells the same item for $20 that his sister sells for $10. He has always understood leverage. When they arrived at their mother's house and found her upset, they didn't ask for an explanation. They came up with a plan. Mary gave Mogis $50, money they had made themselves, at school, with their hands, and sent him out into the rain to find something to ease her mother's pain. He walked to four stores. He selected a necklace, her favorite lemonade, and a small jade cat, because their mother loves cats. Mary stayed home and watched her baby half-sibling until the boyfriend came back from work. They left the gifts and a note on the bed and said nothing about it afterward. I did not teach them to do this. I recognized it. I have seen it before. In a cold room in horror, in a refugee camp in Sudan, in a retirement community in Charlotte where my father can no longer see his grandchildren's faces. My father traveled 50 miles. I descend 50 feet. My children spent $50, not because they were told, but because darkness asked and they answered with what light they had. My father's losing his vision. A window once open is now closing. I cannot fix this. What I can do is keep diving, keep teaching, keep raising Mogis and Mary Coco in the light of what was passed to me. Now it passes forward again, in small, unremarkable acts. A necklace, a lemonade, a jade cat left silently on a bed.

0: I think it's really important to put a title myself. I mean, I think it's kind of a cop-out to not put a title. You know, it's almost like, I'm going to let you figure out how to read this thing, you know, as opposed to being, like, a little bit more bold and confident and saying, this is what it is.
1: Maybe, like, a special saying that you have, it forms an extra dialogue, something that you would say to each other, like, pinky hold.
2: The cassette which I received is Scissors and Snare Drums.
3: Sleepyhead Fiona.
4: Names that you choose oftentimes refer to the time period in which you've given it to them.
5: Christmas Mix, 12/26/97.
3: Oxford England Mix, Sounds How You Like It.
2: I would say the name of that cassette, most of the time it sums up the entire reason one is giving it.
5: I woke up on the morning of my 20th birthday. My boyfriend was standing in my room. There was breakfast on a tray and a mixtape that said, good morning, you're 20.
0: Back in high school, I had these toenails that were just awful. And so I would spend a lot of time after school soaking my feet in Epsom salt. And so my then girlfriend gave me this tape. It was called Music to Soak Your Toes To. You know, and I thought that was very sweet.
2: My girlfriend, I remember giving her a cassette, and it probably has one of the worst cassette titles ever, and obvious titles, which is Music for a Hot Summer Night. And, you know, yeah, I probably didn't think that title out as clearly as I should have, but it worked, and I'm still with her.
6: What were the skies like when you were young?
1: Making the artwork was something that I was obsessed with. I mean, I would never give a tape that didn't have artwork. It was just, like, shameful.
2: I think, like the title, the artwork is also showing how much time and energy someone has put into this.
0: I personally love the Sharpie. I think the Sharpie is a cassette standby.
4: I think that that's what's missing.
0: Maybe you have a blue and a black and a red.
5: Take images from magazines and make collages and whatnot.
2: A 5 fold-out card with little stickers attached.
5: And they would often get so thick you couldn't even put them back in the tape.
2: Glitter. I remember getting glitter on mixtapes. Wow, this person really cares and really spent a lot of time.
4: I think I remember wrapping one in foil and just totally ruining the tape, like demagnetizing the tape because I was using metal aluminum foil.
3: But I guess what I find most endearing about the tapes I've received over the years is just how awful the artwork is. And so that in itself made, you know, the artwork sort of precious to me because, well, you know, it's all about the effort.
0: There's a lot of directions that you can go with your artwork. So by doing no artwork, total cop-out, and you may as well not be given a tape.
7: Purple and red.
1: Creating a mixtape is so much about who you're making it for.
3: Sometimes the music will be spliced with something really salacious or lewd by way of trying to communicate a secret desire, for instance.
1: Maybe it's a little bit more innocent in the beginning, and then, like, you move into some Rick James or, like, you know, Marvin Gaye, and get a little bit more to the point.
8: Let's get it on. Let's get it on.
3: Nothing says longing better than a mixtape.
1: Receiving a tape from someone that maybe you weren't ready to hear their message is definitely...
3: Ooh, that's bad. That is incredibly awkward because, you know, you have to respond.
1: You don't want to be so forthright and say, like, oh, I've got a boyfriend.
3: But it's not anything that you can ignore. You can't pretend that you didn't understand what, you know, was meant by the tape, particularly if the music is really explicit in its intentions.

0: this time. Why is he sending me this tape? What does he want from me? You know, he doesn't know me. And unfortunately for him, he put a whole bunch of, you know, slow indie rock songs on there, and I had no interest in that at all. So it kind of killed the chances of the relationship, probably. But we ended up being friends.
1: My solution was to make him a tape in return, and all the music on the return tape was utterly platonic. It was terrible. Just there was no romantic content at all. And I hoped that via this tape I would be sending a message.

0: I remember actually one moment on one of my favorite tapes that I accidentally hit record instead of play, and I realized that I had recorded me working. But I was so upset, just, yeah, devastated, because I felt like, you know, that relationship was over. I wasn't going to call a guy up and say to remake it, and it wouldn't mean the same thing anymore. Something about this being a really unique object set in time, sequenced specifically, is irreplaceable.
1: Had I been friends with you at the time, I would have told you to punch the tab so then you can't record over them.

0: When a tape breaks, it is just a tragedy.
1: But it's part of the medium.
2: I had a couple of tapes break when I was younger. And I think part of that is because you listen to them so much. And initially, it was a total bummer. I mean, you know, it's almost like you've lost this really important symbol of your time together. But then the handier people will see that as a challenge.
3: I would patch them back together.
4: I specifically remember taking like a ballpoint pen and flipping it over and having to like wind it out and find that spot and splice it together.
2: You can take out one of those little precision screwdrivers and...
1: You would just take the damaged area, take a piece of scotch tape, put it on there, cut it with a razor blade.
2: Snap it back together and you are back in business. So initially, if you're not very handy, that might be the end of the tape. But I think that for someone who's got some skills... It's a challenge, and then it's almost like the tape being reborn.
1: What do I do with the tape after the breakup? I keep them. I think I have most every tape that has survived moves.
2: I've always held on to the tapes. I think they're almost more sentimental than photographs of a person.
5: Depending on what kind of relationship and what kind of breakup occurred, I actually considered the quality of the music on the tape.
0: If I'm really angry, and I've done this in the past, which is just a terrible thing to have done, but I had a tape that I just kind of broke with a hammer. And the worst thing I ever did probably was take a tape that I had made for someone and taking it back. So, I mean, there's kind of a lot of vindictive behavior is encouraged by the presence of a mixtape in your life from this romance that's gone wrong.
1: It seems impossible for me to just chuck them into the trash. They have to, like, accidentally get lost in a move or something because I won't throw them away.
3: Yeah, when you break up with an ex, you definitely keep the mixtapes. I would say I've thrown out love letters, but I wouldn't throw out a mixtape.
2: It's like a memory holder. And are you going to want to hold on to those memories, or do you want to expunge them?

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1: ¿Qué estás haciendo aquí en la casa? 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
2: Hey, what are you doing here at this point of the afternoon? You perfectly know that I don't like visits if they are not in the morning. Those were the very first words that my grandfather told me the first time that I saw him after he died. I like morning visits the most because that is the moment that when I'm working out, he used to say. My grandfather was this really strong and well-shaped war veteran. He kept his habits of waking up before the sun every day. He was the only person from my father's side with the one I actually got along with. I remember when I used to go to all his medical appointments. That was the way in the one I got into my grandfather's life. I ended up enjoying my time with him. I remember those great eyes, his long white hair, his beard, and that mustache that he always used to shave when he was lying. He was really funny. Even when the doctor say, "You have cancer," his only answer was, "So sad this world wants me to stop being awesome." He went into a number of surgeries after that. He was in bed. I stayed next to him whenever I could. And that I had time after school, after my homework. Well, he was repeating stories like how many martinis he could drink in 5 minutes, or how many ladies he could taste in an hour. I always answered, "I don't understand what you mean with that, Grandpa." To which he only said, "You realize one day, son." His son. From all my grandfather showed me, from all what he taught me, I can perfectly recall his obsession with exercise, his love to martinis, and of course, his revolutionary hat. That hat that had been in his bookshelf for a long while by now. About 10 years. I always liked that green army hat with its red star in the middle. But he was never going to let me wear it. Until one day, after finishing one of his stories, "Son," he said, "remember my old army hat?" I looked at him and said, "Of course." He smiled at me and said, "Take it. It's yours." I stood up. I went to the bookshelf and took it. I put it in my head, and I wasn't even able to believe what was going on. I looked at my reflection in the mirror, and it was exactly in the moment when I turned to my grandfather, saying with amusement, "Grandpa, it fits me," when I realized that my grandfather was dead.

0: There's something rather magical about radio waves. They're actually a sort of invisible energy. This aerial can actually pick up enough of this energy to power this primitive receiver I made. It has no battery. It relies entirely on harnessing the energy of the radio waves in the air.
1: 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Harnessing the power of radio waves. We are PRX Remix.

0: Across the world, some 800 million people live within 60 miles of a volcano. If I were them, I would definitely want something like a volcano forecast, for scientists to study my volcano and tell me when it's about to erupt. But as it turns out, forecasting an eruption is more of an educated guess than a science. Why is that, and what is holding volcanologists back? Welcome to the Quanta Podcast. I'm Hannah Waters, an editor at Quanta Magazine. With a few exceptions, volcanoes are unpredictable. Surprisingly few are actively or intensively monitored. That means that scientists can't make the kinds of predictions about volcanic activity that we might take for granted in our daily weather report, like when an eruption will happen, what kind of eruption it might be, or how the eruption will evolve over time. But with more study and the development of a universal theory of the physics of volcanoes, such forecasts may be possible in the future. To learn more about this, we've invited Robin George Andrews onto the show. Robin is a professionally trained volcanologist who now writes a lot about volcanoes, including the recent Quanta story, "Will we ever be able to forecast volcanic eruptions like weather?" Robin, welcome to the show.
1: Hey, thanks for having me.
0: So what's the big idea of the story that you worked on?
1: Yeah, so it's a really fascinating idea that's been with me ever since I was an undergrad at university and maybe even before that. And it's that, can we forecast volcanic eruptions in the way we forecast the weather? Now, a lot of people might complain that weather forecasts are often inaccurate and things like that, but they're more accurate than people give credit for. And it's a hard thing to do. And this is with stuff like the atmosphere you can measure all the time. So can we say, for example, that next week, volcano X has an 80% chance of erupting in this way? I mean, that's the big ambition, really. And it's a tough ask, I think.
0: Why is it a tough ask?
1: For one thing, magma mostly spends its time underground, which doesn't mean we can't study it. You can indirectly study it, but no one can directly see what's going on there. You can't just go 10 miles underground and take a sample of it, at least not yet. Whereas the weather and the atmosphere is something, even though it's very complicated, you can see these fluids moving about all the time. So just getting at the stuff that you want to forecast is difficult. But also, volcanoes, they may abide by the same law of physics, but as someone once told me, they're a bit like cats. They're all idiosyncratic in their own ways. No two are alike. They all have similar things in common, but you can't just take what you learn at one volcano and apply it to another. And the third thing, I guess, is they're surprisingly sneaky. There is no clear red alert. This is what a volcano is going to do before it erupts. Some stay quiet for centuries and suddenly explode, and some are noisy all the time and then ramp up their activity. So they are quite tricky beasts. They're very mercurial things.
0: So these tricky beasts, they must have some things in common with each other. So what kind of the fundamental properties of a volcano?
1: So a volcano is the Earth's way, or any planet's way really, of letting off steam. There's a lot of hot stuff in the middle of the planet, to put it crudely. I mean, there's radioactive matter that decays and melts things with its heat, and there's the heat left over from the planet's fiery formation. All that heat's got to go somewhere, and that generally takes place in the form of magma, which is molten rock underground. And eventually that's got to erupt to the surface, and there's kind of two ways you do that. You either do it in that Hawaiian oozy lava flowy kind of way, or you basically blow something up and it comes out as ash and pumice and rock and all lots of nasty things you don't want on your head, basically. And sometimes volcanoes can transition between the two. But yeah, volcanoes are like the exhaust ports of the planet. So it's good to know when they're going to explode, I think.
0: So does every volcano have a magma pocket under it?
1: Yeah, I mean, there are some that might just have weird tendrils that come up from depth, where it's not like one single body of magma is just sitting there. And there's increasing evidence that loads of volcanoes have nests of magma chambers, or they have labyrinths of magma swirling in and out. So it's not really like that textbook image that we're all lied to about. It's really complicated. I mean, some even think that magma chambers aren't even one big whole cavernous thing. It's more like a sponge where you have lots of pores in between where the liquid moves, and then like matrices of crystals and all wild other stuff. But no one's ever seen a magma chamber in real life. So everyone's just trying to interpret the data. So they are complicated, weird things.
0: Yeah, I can't believe we've never seen one in real life. How far deep are they? And what's the closest we can get to seeing one?
1: Well, sometimes they're just a mile or two beneath the surface, which is obviously a little concerning. And sometimes they're 10, 20 miles down. The closest we've ever got to seeing one was when geothermal drillers in Iceland accidentally punctured a magma chamber, which disappointingly did not cause magma to just run up and squirt out of the side. It just sort of melted the drill bit and seized it up. But they are building a rather special laboratory there now to try and actually directly see a magma chamber in real time. I don't know how they're going to do that, but good luck to them.
0: They chose that place because that was where this was accidentally drilled into?
1: Yeah. Yeah. It's like, oh, we've accidentally found a magma chamber. We might as well do something with it.
0: I love that. So now that we've talked about what we know about the magma, how about when it comes to the surface, what causes an eruption? Are there lots of different things that can cause an eruption, or is it pretty predictable?
1: It's all about pressure, really. And everything in the universe wants to equilibrate and have an even keel. You know, if something's warm or high pressured in one thing, it wants to go where it's cold and low pressured. And magma is the same, really. Some magma is just happy, just chilling. It's just very hot rock that is kind of buoyant, but the rock around it is way too tough and it's stuck in its prison forever until it cools down. But if that magma gets hotter, or you inject some gas into it, or say there's a big earthquake and it cracks through the roof of that chamber, well, then there's going to be a prison break, basically. And whether that magma comes out explosively or very, very calmly really depends on, is the magma sticky or is it really runny? Can it trap the gas in there and build up the pressure? How much of that is there? How close are you to the surface? So there's a lot of factors that go into it. And scientists rarely agree on the one thing that caused something. It's just too complicated to be like, well, X happened, so Y eruption took place sort of thing. But it all comes down to fundamentally to pressure, really. You've got high pressure, explosive stuff wanting to get to a low pressure environment, which unfortunately is where the humans live.
0: Yeah, and it seems really hard if you want to predict a volcano, if you just say they're all different, they have nothing in common, all the eruptions happen in different ways. How could you possibly predict one?
1: There are some signs already that scientists can forecast eruptions sort of thing. The distinguishing word forecasting kind of means already a bit like weather, really. No one will say, for example, with 100% certainty that 2 days from now, there'll be a thunderstorm at exactly 3 p.m. with this amount of rain. It's just too precise for too chaotic a system. But forecasting is where you give odds of things and where things seem more or less likely. And there are a few telltale signs. If you monitor a volcano well enough and you know what its normal symphony of earthquakes and convulsions sound like. So earthquakes, when basically rock breaks, and you can get them in a variety of ways. And one way you get them is magma is forcing its way through the crust. So that causes a very specific kind of earthquake. So you're like, ah, magma is on the move somewhere. The ground changes shape. It might not change shape in a way that's immediately noticeable to us, but satellites and GPS instruments can pick up on millimeters of movement, which can show you where magma is draining away from, where it's going. Magma also tends to have a lot of indigestion. So it burps out gases that are quite noxious when it gets closer to the surface, and scientists know which gases should come out at which pressures, so which depths. So you can combine all this information into trying to forecast when eruptions are happening. And some volcanoes that erupt quite frequently, like those in Iceland, in the Western Peninsula, and like Kilauea in Hawaii, for example, there's one called Stromboli in Italy. If they erupt frequently enough, scientists eventually get enough data to say, well, we don't know why this is happening, but we just know that when the dashboard lights up with these two or three things, there's much more likely to be an eruption in the coming days or even hours, actually. So for certain volcanoes, volcanologists are quite good at predicting at least when an eruption is going to happen and kind of what type.
0: Basically, you have to learn volcano by volcano, what those specific factors are.
1: Exactly. Yeah.
0: Yeah, that does make it very complicated. Does the kind of remote monitoring that you brought up, does that make it easier to forecast? Does it make it more likely that you'll be able to develop predictions for other volcanoes? Or what is standing in the way, maybe, is the question.
1: The remote sensing stuff has really helped because it means that even for volcanoes where, for example, they aren't that well monitored, you can do things like measure ground deformation from space and see what's moving. And you often get that much quicker than the GPS things on the ground, which also can be eaten up by lava, which obviously isn't helpful. Really, what's standing in the way is just how each volcano is so complicated. And what you actually want to know is all underground. It's all buried treasure we can't really get to. You can look at things after the fact. I've seen volcanologists literally fish lava out of rivers of lava, sometimes with fishing poles, which I don't think is the standard procedure. But anyway, it's normally a shovel. And they use the geochemistry of that lava and see how it's changing over time to be like, ah, well, now we can go back and retroactively say, those sensor data that we had can be matched up to this change in chemistry. So that might explain why, like, oh, it suddenly got really gassy or it really got hot or evolved in something else. But it doesn't really help if you want to forecast anything. That just shows you what happened in the past. So what's standing in the way? It's the inability for scientists to really understand like the physics of what's going on down there. And I don't know about you, but trying to come up with a simulated magma chamber in a lab on a real scale is the sort of stuff that I think only supervillains can do. So it's tricky to even replicate these pressures and temperatures in a lab.
0: Based on your expertise in volcanoes, do you think there is a shared subsurface geophysics that we could use to model and predict volcanoes? Or do you think each one does need to be studied independently?
1: I mean, this is a huge source of contention and debate because there aren't even that many volcanoes that are well studied. I think people think, oh, we've got stuff all over our volcanoes. We monitor them all equally and we know. And it's actually not true. It's good stuff, but it's piecemeal. So I mean, fundamentally, it feels like there has to be. And researchers I speak to, I think everyone says that there must be. If you think about planetary science and things like that, or the science of stars, each star is different, but there's still some broad things that can be used to work out. Is this star going to explode in this way? Is it going to form a black hole? There are limits to things, even with really chaotic systems. And like the fact that we've come such a long way from the idea, not even a century ago, that weather could be numerically predicted and forecast kind of thing. And back then, people were like, that seems crazy. It's impossible. How would you model every cloud and every drop of ocean water and things like that? But that's not even how it works. It's just scientists have found a way to get pockets of information, model those and apply them to larger models. And without knowing where every atom is ever, we're pretty good at forecasting the weather. Certainly within a week, it's very rare that something is completely off. So there must be some underlying physics to volcanic eruptions, especially ones involving pressure and heat. And there are equations that lava flows in this way and it will stop here. And this pyroclastic flow, which is those big Vesuvian columns of ash and dust, we know roughly where those are going to stop and how long they go for. So I think there must be underlying physics. It's just really hard to study it when it's miles underground. The ground is in the way. It's quite annoying.
0: Are there research projects underway that could help access and collect data underground that way to collect the kind of data we would need to forecast volcanoes?
1: Yeah, so there are a few, actually. There's a group led by the University of Bristol and the University of East Anglia. What they're doing is they're slathering volcanoes in instruments, loads and loads of seismometers and loads of things that measure gas changes and things like that. And instead of just trying to find signs leading up to eruption, they're trying to record every little twitch and cough and convulsion and movement that the volcanoes do. And these are very active volcanoes. And then what they're going to do, instead of saying, well, there's an eruption now and it is this signal that matches it, they're trying to find causative links rather than just there's a correlation. And to do that, they're actually turning to artificial intelligence. I mean, it's very good at pattern recognition and it's very good at recognizing very small seismic signals and earthquakes that, for example, humans will often miss. It's much more efficient at doing this. I mean, this has been comprehensively proven with earthquakes, tectonic kind of earthquakes around the world. It's been used on volcanoes before, and it reveals whole subterranean networks that people just wouldn't be able to piece together, maybe after decades of trying to individually tie these things together. And they're hoping that by just continuously studying these volcanoes, not just near when they're erupting, but at all times very sensitively and using this machine learning, they'll be able to basically tease the physics out of that, something they can test. They can use computer simulations and some laboratory studies as well to ground this in truth or give it more verisimilitude. Just like we know at this temperature, this thing melts. We know at this pressure, this thing explodes. So it's an ongoing process, but that's a really promising endeavor, really. And honestly, everyone always brings up artificial intelligence at this point. No one's saying it's a silver bullet. No one's saying it's going to just magically solve the case, but it just does what very good scientists do to recognize patterns a lot quicker. And that will allow scientists to get on with the even more complicated work of how do we get physical equations out of this and how do we test them? So that's one of the big efforts for sure.
0: Yeah, I think about some of these artificial intelligence approaches, especially in science. You have these vast data sets that it would take 10 PhDs to process all the data. You know, a computer can do it in a lot less time and a lot better. Those seem to be like the really best applications right now.
1: Yeah, for sure.
0: Where the researchers are collecting all of this data, are they picking specific volcanoes that you know of?
1: These ones are the ones around the Caribbean. There's a real human need for these. I mean, these volcanoes are not only dangerous to people and quite active, but they also change eruption styles. One of them, for example, starts by producing a really thick and gloopy lava flow that just kind of oozes incongruously out of its summit. And then suddenly it tips over into an explosive eruption. So that transition between oozy style lava and then a big explosion will be really important to try and work out what triggers that. And at least in that sense, some of the lava at that point is on the surface, so they can actually see it and detect it and sample it a bit better. So that's why they're choosing those volcanoes. But it's easy to make the case for the human side, because most people live on, not on the slopes of the volcano, they live on the coast, and they will have to evacuate every time one of these erupts, and whole towns have been buried by these volcanoes. So it makes sense to fund that kind of work.
0: Yeah. Are there any that you wish you could apply tons of sensors to? Any favorite volcanoes?
1: Someone asked me this the other day. I do have favorite volcanoes for very different reasons. Ones that are like mysterious and we really need to study a bit more. There's a bunch in places like Indonesia and the Philippines that are reasonably well studied, but are so dangerous because they're really densely populated countries, and they would really benefit from, okay, what's going on? Can we really at least forecast when they're about to erupt? Can we get the physics of those weird volcanoes out there? There's also one called Campi Flegre in Italy. It's sometimes called a super volcano. It's not all that label. It's kind of random. It's basically a giant cauldron that makes Vesuvius, which is infamous, obviously, for burying Pompeii a few thousand years ago. It looks, makes Vesuvius look like a pipsqueak. And this volcano randomly inflates and deflates quite unnervingly. And it has had huge eruptions in the past, and no one's quite sure what's going on, but the city of Naples, which is home to 2-3 million people, right in it, essentially, on the edge of it. I don't know if you've been to Naples. That city is not getting evacuated in a speedy way. And no one really sure what's going on with the inflation and deflation. It's just very unnerving. So that would be great to learn more about. That one's weird. It's weird and spooky.
0: Yeah, and with Vesuvius and Herculaneum nearby, mm-hmm. people living in the shadow of eruption there, you think they'd have a bit of a historical warning.
1: They definitely do, but it's also, they've got an attitude of, well, what are we going to do about this?
0: You know, so, totally.
1: Yeah, need more science, I think.
0: So overall, after thinking about this question for a long time and throughout your reporting, do you think that one day volcano forecasting will be possible?
1: I think so. It will just take a huge effort. I think one of the researchers, Donna Roman, who works at the Carnegie in Washington, she says you have to be optimistic, because what's the point otherwise? I mean, how do you think people thought about the weather all those years ago? But it will require a huge amount of resources. And the dream basically is to study so many volcanoes over such a range that you come up with like archetypes. So you're like, this is the sort of Hawaiian-style volcano. This is Mount St. Helens-style volcano. And once you have all the underlying physics equations, you just apply it to another volcano. You add some of the, like, what's it behaving like now? And then the no doubt artificial intelligence power programs will go, okay, here's a forecast. And every time there's an eruption, you can refine it. So I think it's totally possible. The only fear I have is it's not a technological or scientific barrier that will stop getting to that point. It's that human beings are more reactive than proactive, and often we address problems, even if we're acutely aware of them, only after a disaster has happened. So I'm a bit worried about that, but I just feel like it's still inevitable, whether it's an optimistic way or a pessimistic way, that one day someone will have an app and they'll be living near a volcano and they'll find out next week there's a 70% chance of lava flows down its west summit and millions of people will be safer off as a result. So I think so. You've got to look on the bright side.
0: Well, thank you for this fascinating conversation, Robin. At the end of each episode, we like to ask our guests for a recommendation for our listeners. What do you have for us today?
1: So I went to a talk recently at the Royal Institution in London, and the science writer Joe Marchant was giving a talk on her book, In Search of Now, The Science of the Present Moment. I haven't read the book yet, but just based on the talk, it's just a really interesting way using cosmology and psychology about how the word now doesn't mean anything what we think it is. And the fact that what one person experiences as now is very different to someone else and to different animals. And it sounds fascinating. I bet the book is amazing. The talk was really good. I was unprepared for how much of my mind would be broken by it in a good way.
0: Awesome. Robin, thank you so much for being on the show.
1: Thanks for having me, Anna. It's good to chat.
0: Also on Quanta this week, you can read about a liquid that can crack like a solid and an essay about whether cells and other life forms, including us, have agency. we're going to leave you with the sound of a volcano that doesn't need much predicting. It has been erupting nearly continuously, as in several times an hour, for hundreds of years. It's called Mount Yasser, and it's on Tanna Island in Vanuatu. It's sometimes called the Lighthouse of the Pacific because of its incessant red glow.

0: If you've been enjoying the Quanta podcast, please take a moment to rate the show and leave a review. We'd love to hear from you. 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I'm Hannah Waters, a senior editor at Quanta. 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The production team is Ali Budner, Deborah J. Balthazar, Genevieve Sponsler, and Tommy Bazarian. 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
1: Hello, this is Stephen Wren. This is the news. Last night, during the evening, we saw a tornado. We don't know what caused it or nothing. This is June 16th, 1986. And this is headline news.
2: We're in the Mission District on a beautiful Monday afternoon, waiting for someone to answer our repeated knocks.
3: 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The dog would constantly be barking.
4: Oh, someone's here.
2: The voices you're hearing belong to Deputies Joe Criddle and Diego Perez. Today, we're driving around the city, visiting people who have been served an eviction notice.
5: Is their mom or dad home?
2: A little boy eventually answers the door, and the two deputies go in while I wait outside. They're in there for at least half an hour. Before I go on, I should note that I wasn't allowed to speak with any of the people getting evicted or reveal where they live. When the deputies get back in the car, both of them look grim.
6: Her son actually answered the door. She was too sick to get out of bed, so that's why they invited us in. She's basically 34 years old. She was in the hospital when the whole...
2: Deputy Perez says the woman is frequently in and out of the hospital, and so she had asked someone else to deliver her rent check.

0: find somewhere else to go.
1: We always get the case late because we get it, if we're lucky, 7 days before the eviction.
0: Deputy Criddle has been walking into situations just like this one for 10 years. He's a tall, middle-aged African-American man with a solid build and friendly. He's constantly smiling and making jokes, so it's easy to feel comfortable around him. While he didn't choose the role, it was assigned to him. Deputy Criddle loves his job, and he thinks he's good at it.
1: Well, I want to say all deputies have a certain amount of skills. That's part of being a deputy. But to be in eviction assistance, it takes a little bit more than the average deputy. You have to really know how to communicate with people. You have to be familiar with the area. You just have to be able to talk to people.
0: There are a lot of you have to's on that list, but it seems like it's particularly important to know what resources are available for evictees here in the Bay Area. And that takes a while to figure out. Deputy Perez explains.
2: Every person you deal with is kind of like a puzzle piece, right? You have to figure out, okay, what underlying issues do they have? Are they being, you know, evicted for what reason? Are they being evicted because they're a nuisance? Or is it basically they lost their job and now they can't make the payment anymore, you know? So once you start referring, knowing what agencies do what and where you can send people, where you can refer people to, once you figure all that out, it's time for you to go.
0: When he says it's time for you to go, Deputy Perez means he'll be rotated out of the position. That's because he's only assigned to be in the unit part-time and for just a year. Maybe that's why he's a bit more serious than his partner. He has that classic cop buzz cut and takes a more formal approach to his job. Deputy Perez has about 5 months left, and Deputy Criddle is not happy about it. He thinks that there should be a minimum of 2 people doing this job full-time. Today, that's not the only thing he's unhappy about.
3: Do you think you have enough resources to do your job super well? You are shaking your head. No.
1: Absolutely not. I mean, first of all, we don't even have an appropriate vehicle. I mean, it's really tough for us to drive around in whatever kind of vehicle we can get our hands on.
0: Today, we're driving around in a squad car because their usual van broke down, and not for the first time. The squad car is unmarked, but Deputy Criddle says it still draws unwanted attention.
1: It's potentially very dangerous because when you do eviction assistance, you're there all alone. So you're going into, just think about the shadiest, darkest, dingiest, dirtiest, nasty places. You go in all by yourself. But if we go in a van or an SUV, with no markings or anything on it, they don't really know who we are. You know, they think we sell insurance or, you know, something like that, or we're some kind of investigators. They don't necessarily see us as police or a sheriff's department.
0: So these are cops who don't want to be seen as cops, and they help a wide variety of people. But Deputy Criddle says some need more assistance than others.
1: There are priorities that we have on our list, and the priorities would include but are not limited to seniors, people with children, assaulted people, people who have language barriers, medical problems, mental problems, or foreclosure related evictions.
0: Now, just to clarify, the eviction assistance unit can neither prevent evictions from happening nor make them happen. Their only job is to connect people with organizations or programs that could help them find a place to go.
1: Even the person that's in the worst situation imaginable, when we leave, they tell us thank you because they've had that shoulder to cry on. They've gotten some ideas from us on what they can do to help them relocate. It's just a variety of things that happen in a normal interview that you just couldn't imagine.
0: Some of the hardest things that have happened to him are difficult to imagine.
1: We've had a couple of suicides. We've had one senior person that we actually didn't get a chance to see, and she actually set herself on fire. We've had a couple of child takeaways where we actually physically had to take the small child out of their parents' arms to give it to the other parent. So, I mean, pick one. I mean, they're

0: there's some tough ones, you know, and you got to be kind of like an android. I mean, you know, you can't really show any emotion or anything like that, but it's kind of hard to do sometimes. Just pulling on heartstrings left and right.
1: Our next stop is a small house in the Bayview. The house belongs to a 74-year-old woman who's losing her home because of multiple foreclosures. The deputy spoke to her son, who lives in the East Bay. He told them that his mom has lived in the house for 43 years, and she didn't really understand what was happening. By the time she told anybody about what was going on, the house had already been sold.
2: And it's just really rough because they're losing the house that he grew up in, and it's mom's house, you know. Obviously, they don't want to give her a loan modification because the house is worth X amount of dollars.
1: Both deputies recognize that they get the better end of these conversations, and the tables could easily be turned.
2: We've had many coworkers that have went through the same process, you know, and it's just, you never know when you can get hurt, never return back to work, and the amount of money you were counting on no longer is the same amount, and now you can't make the payment, and then you become just like one of the other people that were, paying visits to today.
1: Whether assisting coworkers or strangers, there are a lot of tough moments in this job. They say the best way to get through the rough spots is to talk it out. And to best help people getting evicted, they have to listen. In San Francisco, I'm Nina Gensler-Debs for Cross Currents.
3: 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Salute to the captain, bow to the queen, and turn my back to the submarine.

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4: Coming up on the Arts Hour with me, Nikki Beatty, the last big movie star in the world, Tom Cruise, on his latest film, Digger. And we'll hear from its multiple Oscar-winning Mexican director, Alejandro González Iñárritu. We'll hear also from proud Punjabi and Indian superstar singer Diljit Dosanjh as he rocks London's biggest stadium. And Oscar-winning actor Catherine Zeta-Jones tells us about reclaiming her Welsh accent in the new TV series Kill Jackie. Also on the show, Gonzo journalist John Ronson talks about his latest book, The Castle, the Oscar-winning screenwriter Kali Khoury on adapting Thelma and Louise into a stage musical, and my conversation with Sudanese-Russian director Susanna Mirghani. We'll be talking about her disturbing yet beautiful film, Cotton Queen. All that and more coming up on the Arts Hour.
5: BBC News with Emily Thomas. A major international study of dementia has predicted that by 2050, the number of new people diagnosed with the condition will double and demand for care will explode. The research by the Centre for Healthy Ageing in Australia found that by the middle of this century, the world will see more than 24 million cases of dementia annually. The study's co-author, Professor Henry Brodaty, says women will be disproportionately affected.
6: In years gone by, is women had less education, they had less opportunity to be engaged in occupations which were intellectually demanding and therefore build up cognitive reserve. On the biological side, it may be that women have more of the toxic protein called the amyloid beta protein in the brain. And amyloid beta protein is the main culprit for Alzheimer's disease, and the new treatments now available are targeting that protein.
5: Ukraine's former commander-in-chief has told the BBC that his country has broken Russia's ability to advance and so stabilised the front line. General Alexander Sirsky spoke to our correspondent Abdujalil Abdulrasulov.
7: Russian losses are up to six times higher than Ukrainian losses thanks to new technologies and tactics used by Kyiv, General Sirsky claims. He believes that because of such heavy casualties, Moscow's troops are simply unable to launch major offensives now. According to General Sirsky, for the first 6 months of this year, the total gain of Russian forces in Ukraine was 61 square kilometers. General Sirsky argues that success on the battlefield will bring peace negotiations closer and allow Kyiv to hold talks with Moscow on equal terms.
5: As the war in the Middle East continues to disrupt energy supplies, the International Monetary Fund says the world economy has shown surprising resilience. In its latest global forecast, the economic watchdog says that the world may be learning to cope better with these global shocks. Bulgaria's prime minister says two more ships have been struck by drones off the Black Sea coast. Speaking at a government meeting, Ruman Radev said one of the ships sank. Mr. Radev said he would speak to the head of NATO later on Tuesday.
8: The Republic of Bulgaria is conducting an emergency search and rescue operation for a ship in distress in the Black Sea. According to the crew, the ship was struck by three aerial drones, hits that impacted both the deck and the hull. Border police rescued the entire crew, seven Ukrainian citizens and eight Azerbaijani nationals.
5: Although it's unclear whether Russia was behind the attack, the government in Sofia has summoned Moscow's ambassador for a meeting. You're listening to the latest world news from the BBC. The international airport in the Saudi capital remains closed until at least Saturday, and airlines have suspended flights amid continuing attacks by Yemen's Houthis on Riyadh. Late on Monday, the Iran-backed group said they'd targeted the airport with a ballistic missile, while the Saudi military says it's destroyed a missile fired towards Riyadh. France is bracing for another day of national protests over poor conditions at high schools, with marches and demonstrations in several cities. The protests, which are backed by unions and far-left politicians, started last month and have led to widespread school closures and violent clashes. Around 7,000 people have been arrested so far. The actor R.J. Mitty, best known for his role in the award-winning television series Breaking Bad, has died. He was 34. The cause of death was not disclosed. From Los Angeles, here's Regan Morris.
9: R.J. Mitty played the son of Bryan Cranston's leading man, Walter White, on the Emmy-winning series Breaking Bad. As Walter White Jr., or Flynn, as he later wanted to be known, Mitty brought the experiences of living with cerebral palsy to a wide audience, playing the teenage son of a drug dealer.
10: You killed Uncle Hank! You killed him!
9: No. Mitty used his fame to champion the rights of disabled people. In a statement, his representative said the actor drew from his own experiences to bring authenticity to the role, while using his platform to challenge stereotypes and promote greater representation for people with disabilities.
5: Hollywood analysts say the latest Tom Cruise film, Digger, is on course to lose $245 million, one of the biggest losses in film history. It's projected to make losses similar to those sustained by John Carter and The Marvels, currently the most expensive film flops of all time. Digger received generally poor reviews. World News from the BBC.
4: Hello and welcome to the Arts Hour from the BBC World Service. I'm Nikki Beattie, bringing you a gloriously extravagant lineup of interviewees and maybe some cultural enlightenment with the best global arts and culture conversation from across the BBC and beyond. Coming up in a moment, the last big movie star in the world, Tom Cruise, on his latest film, Digger. And we'll hear from its multiple Oscar-winning Mexican director, Alejandro González Iñárritu. Oscar-winning actor Catherine Zeta-Jones tells us about reclaiming her Welsh accent in the new TV series Kill Jackie. And proud Punjabi, Indian superstar singer Diljit Dosanjh rocks London's biggest stadium. Also on the show, Gonzo journalist John Ronson talks about his latest book, The Castle. And the Oscar-winning screenwriter Kali Khoury on adapting Thelma and Louise into a stage musical. That's not all, though. My guests on today's Arts Hour are the Sudanese-Russian director, Susanna Mirghani. We'll be talking about her latest film, Cotton Queen, later in the show. And here with me in the Arts Hour studio, with her cultural critic's hat on, we welcome back Hannah Flint. Hannah, before we hear from Tom Cruise, have you got a cultural highlight that you want to recommend, something that you want to share with the world from this week?
11: I have been really enjoying Lanterns, the DC small screen adaptation of the comic book. It's on HBO Max. The season finale was this week as it follows Jon Stewart, played by Aaron Pierre. I think the whole show, which really grounds the superhero story within the cultural, social and political environment in which it's set, really makes it stand out as a superhero piece.
4: I think he is a phenomenal actor.
11: So good.
4: And he's a movie star, and there's a difference between the two sometimes. Speaking of which, once in a while, Tom Cruise stars in films that I get really, really excited to see. Well, he's done it twice. Once in Paul Thomas Anderson's superb Magnolia, and now in Iñárritu's Digger. The Mission Impossible franchise, Top Guns, and other great movie fare that he's played roles in are less interesting to me, but maybe not to you and the other cinema goers who've made his movies earn nearly $13 billion US dollars in worldwide box office. Digger is directed by the multiple Oscar-winning Mexican filmmaker Alejandro González Iñárritu. We'll hear from him in a moment. And because we've been asked to keep Digger's secret, Here's all I can really tell you. The film follows a powerful oil tycoon who triggers a catastrophic environmental disaster and then desperately tries to convince the world that he can save it.
12: Mr. President, 55 minutes ago, my company informed me of the explosion on our rig,
13: causing massive water displacement and triggering a tsunami.
12: Models estimate casualties in the hundreds of thousands.
14: Now Digger here got us into this mess, and Digger's gonna dig us out.
4: Here's Tom Cruise talking to the BBC's Graham Norton about the central character, Digger.
15: He's outrageous, he's unpredictable. He says things that I guess some people might think and never say. Some people that go, I never thought to say that. please don't say that. I can't even believe he said that. He's an outrageous character. He's this crazy billionaire who makes a horrible mistake and almost destroys the world as we know it.
16: Yeah.
15: So it's just this timeless story about power, greed, ego, framed in a very timely manner by Alejandro Iñárritu. He's a brilliant filmmaker. I always wanted to work with him. I have like this 10-minute monologue. It's all one take. It's just one shot.
16: Wow. Which is...
15: One show is so fun. As an actor, you're like going, oh, please. Please.
16: I feel like it's been a while since we've seen you do, like, a big acting part like this. Was it lovely to get back to?
15: Oh, my gosh. Look, I've never read a movie like this. I've never seen a character like this in film. I've never read it. I mean, any actor, it's like one of these moments you're just going, I've never seen it in film before. You would love it.
16: Because, you know, Digger talks a lot.
15: I know. There's like, that 10-minute monologue.
16: Yeah, it was an extraordinary amount to learn. You know, because as a film actor, you don't normally have to learn pages and pages of dialogue.
15: A lot of films I make are pages and pages. You look at Rain Man, you look at Jerry Maguire, or Risky Business, or Collateral, the language of the movies and the rhythm of the film. So... It's a part of it. And so I don't find learning lines hard or anything. It's not like you sit down and learn the lines. You all know this. We're finding our voices, you know, as we're writing, as we're doing it. I like absorbing everyone's ideas. And then it's a beautiful exploration. So learning the lines is the easiest thing. It's just mechanical, but it really is the beauty of finding the rhythm.
17: Yeah, yeah.
15: You know that and what you do. It's finding that rhythm.
4: Tom Cruise and Digger also stars Riz Ahmed, John Goodman, Sandra Hüller, and Jesse Plemons. Here's director Alejandro González Iñárritu speaking with ABC Radio National's The Screen Show about what spurred him and his fellow screenwriter to make Digger, a film with an ecological message.
18: Sabina Berman and I that start this story, I think we start seeing what was happening in the Arctic. I visited the Arctic 2 times and the Antarctic 1 time. And I was seeing this thing where we are heading in our human behavior beyond the political and the climate. I was interested in our conception of nature. But this film is not about the nature out there. It's about the human nature, that we are detached from nature as if we were different from it, and how blind we are thinking that our insatiable grief and ignorance about that we're heading. So I was interested about that because this system of the fossil fuels has been around for so many years, and we all know where we are heading. And on despite of that, we are still captured in that narrative that we have been told, as the tobacco was at some point. You know, so that's for me striking, how rational beings we are, so driven by our emotional beings. You know, it's just a lot of emotions, and people is fragmented, not able to see something that is so clearly true, science true, you know.
4: Alejandro González Iñárritu talking about Digger. And before that, we heard from Tom Cruise, the star of the film. Sadly, the film has flopped at the box office. I was genuinely excited to see the film because I'm a huge admirer of Iñárritu's films. However, It is difficult to talk about Digger properly without revealing the two planes that the film exists on. You will rightly question what you're watching, I think, in the beginning, and the overblown, overwrought performances in some parts may later make sense. Iñárritu intends to pull the rug from beneath us. Hannah Flint is our cultural critic on today's Arts Hour. Keeping Digger's secret, what did you make of the film?
11: Well, I am both a fan of Iñárritu and also Tom Cruise.
4: Okay.
11: But with Iñárritu, what I really love is the way that he builds worlds. In this one, we have a quite undersaturated, dystopian, sort of very theatrical space in which Digger kind of navigates the stage on which he's on. And the way that it seamlessly goes between each of those planes in the cinematography and the light, in the kind of pacing of it, I think it's great. My issue is that as much as this world he's built, the soul within it of the narrative lacks a lot for me. I feel that this is a story about climate change that we've kind of seen before, not really offering her anything new. And certainly when you go between these two planes in which the film takes place, the second plane, a secondary plane, didn't have enough in it to kind of warrant its existence.
4: Let's talk about the 10-minute monologue, first of all, and working it on a revolving stage. Much has been made of that in the sort of publicity drive leading up to the film being released. What did you think of that? This is Digger making that monologue.
11: They're really trying to push that to be a clip for Tom Cruise's Oscar nomination. Do you know what I mean? For your consideration, here is a 10-minute monologue delivered by...
4: Okay, let's talk about this for a minute. So Tom Cruise has never won a competitive Oscar. He's been nominated a few times. He did win an Oscar last year. But it was a lifetime contribution to cinema, Oscar. Do you think he will be nominated?
11: I think he will. If you look at Iñárritu, who worked with Leonardo DiCaprio. Now, Leonardo DiCaprio...
4: That was on The Revenant.
11: On The Revenant. He had been nominated several times before but didn't win. But then he wins with The Revenant.
4: Yeah, but that was a phenomenal performance.
11: Yeah, I think Tom Cruise does do a very performance.
4: He does good work.
11: He does very good work. And I certainly even, you know, he's got these eyes that really emote. And there's something in the way he performs that reminds me of his kind of Jerry Maguire, that kind of frenetic energy that he has. I just think that after doing so many films that are action, that are blockbusters, he's kind of got to this point in his life, it's like, I won an Oscar. And who better a director to get than the director who secured Leonardo DiCaprio one? So I think he will get nominated.
4: Okay. I thought that the only character who lived in a believable range of acting and gurning in that film was Jesse Plemons. And he is always, to me, pitch perfect. Otherwise, I really found everything else hard work. Or somebody as amazing as Sandra Hüller just totally underutilized.
11: Well, this goes back to it being a vehicle for Tom Cruise. It's a Tom Cruise show, it's his circus, and everyone else is supporting players.
4: Thank you on that note, Hannah. You're listening to The Arts Hour from the BBC World Service. The Welsh actor Catherine Zeta-Jones has won an Academy Award, a BAFTA, a Tony and two Screen Actors Guild Awards over her more than 40-year career. She won her Oscar for the role of Velma Kelly in the movie Chicago, has starred in the films Ocean's 12, The Mask of Zorro and Traffic, and can currently be seen playing Morticia Adams in the Netflix series Wednesday. Now, she's taken the lead in a new action thriller series, Kill Jackie, playing a glamorous art dealer whose dangerous past comes back to haunt her. And for the first time in her long career, she's speaking using her natural Welsh accent.
17: Do you ever get that feeling when things go bad? Like there's something much worse coming for you.
19: Well, you knew I wasn't always in art. What I used to do for a living was something I thought was far behind looks like it found me.
4: Here she is talking to Nuala McGovern.
20: I was an exec producer on the show as well, and so I said to my producers, look, the book was written for, it's a man central character, set in America. We weren't shooting in America, so I said, right, I want to play a Welsh. Mm. And it was such a liberating thing for me as an actor, because it allowed me to not have that half of my brain figuring out what sounds I'm having to make, or whether I slip up and it doesn't sound true American or true Spanish or Scottish, whatever I was doing. And also, character-wise, I could find so much like humor in the nuances of her, because she comes from the kind of the wrong side of the track in Wales. I was at the posh side, just to reiterate that. My mother would be very angry. I was from the posh side. But anyway, Jackie was not, and she, you know, she's lived a kind of dubious, kind of dysfunctional life, but it was wonderful.
0: Also, Elizabeth Taylor, you were quite fascinated with as a child, and you actually got to meet her.
20: I did. Well, for me, coming from Wales and wanting to be an actress, movies were never really on my radar. It was more theatre actors, but who, if you thought of an actress, it was Elizabeth Taylor. My mother had the magazines. And then I was in Annie, the musical, when I was 10. And after the show finished, I was the last cast before it's finished at the Victoria Palace. Little Foxes came in with starring Elizabeth Taylor. And so I knew the stage door people. So for a matinee performance, I was in London to see another show. And I bought her some daffodils, our national flower, and I stood outside. And I remember saying to her, she said, "Oh, thank you, honey." And I said, "I'm from Wales." She went, "Oh my gosh." And then I said, she had sunglasses on. I said, "Can you take off your glasses so I can see your violet eyes?" And she said, "Oh, it's way too early in the morning for that, sweetheart." And it was about 3 p.m. I kept, "What? All right, I met her."
0: How wonderful. I just love this idea of this little girl meeting a superstar who then becomes a superstar herself. You made headlines. Was it? Well, that's a few weeks ago, perhaps now, when you talked about the term Nepo Baby. Your children are Dylan and Karis. They're pursuing careers in entertainment. But you call the term Nepo Baby, or Nepotism Baby, to give it its full title, horrific. Why horrific?
20: Well, because children, they didn't ask for celebridom. They just came into the world, and I just speak from my own experience with my children. They've dealt with it profoundly well, with the intense attention thrown on them. I'm married to the ultimate Nepo baby. My husband was the son of Kirk Douglas, the son of Spartacus, you know?
0: Yes.
20: And he's done pretty good on his own.
0: I suppose people use that tag because they would feel that children of celebrities have advantages that other actors don't have.
20: No. Quite opposite. First of all, they have so much to prove, you know, that, oh, like you said, it's in your genes, it's in your blood. It's like, no, actually, I have a true passion and love of the craft. They don't, my kids have a zero desire for celebrity or fame. I mean, they've been brought up with that. It's the craft. It's the craft. And people lose sight of what we do. We're not just clothes horses walking down the street getting photographed. It all stems from a real passion and a commitment and, you know, a craft that we make sacrifices for.
4: Catherine Zeta-Jones and Kill Jackie is streaming now on Amazon Prime Video. It's, in my opinion, decent time pass. That's what we say in India, time pass. But ultimately, it's not that original or memorable. But our critic and cultural commentator on today's Arts Hour isn't me, it's Hannah Flint. What are your thoughts on Kill Jackie?
21: I only got around to watching one episode, and that was a bit of a chore to get through. I love Catherine Zeta-Jones in, as you know, what she's done on screen. Velma Kelly is amazing. She's a great Morticia Adams. I liked her in American Sweethearts. Traffic, of it, of course. And, you know, it's nice when I'm always a big fan of people able to do their regional accent. And so it's always good to hear her do that. But this one, it does feel like it's trying to achieve something akin to like Killing Eve, but not quite having the juice.
4: There will be a lot of people across the globe who didn't know what Catherine Zeta-Jones' real accent was. So I just wondered about any other current actors who've surprised you because they were so convincing. So, for example, when I realised that Margot Robbie was Australian, I got such a surprise when I first heard her in A Junket a few years ago.
21: I remember seeing Jurassic Park ages ago. And obviously then there was like Event Horizon, and I'm talking about Sam Neill here. I had no idea he was a Kiwi until much later. And then obviously he was very Kiwi in The Hunt for the Wilder People. But even more recently, Aaron Pierre, who the first thing I saw him in was The Underground Railroad.
4: Yes.
21: Which is set in kind of like slave era America. And he plays a kind of slave trying to escape. I had no idea that he was a boy from Croydon.
4: He is a great example. Well, because it's delicious, shall we swap some opinions on the worst acting accents? I'll start, because we're bringing everything full circle, it seems, today, with Tom Cruise and his attempt at an Irish accent in Far and Away. Your turn.
21: Anne Hathaway in One Day doing a Yorkshire accent.
4: Don Cheadle as a Cockney in Ocean's 11.
21: Brian Tyree Henry as a Cockney in Bullet Train.
4: Okay, we won't go on, or we'll be here all day. Let's talk about Nepo babies. Is it a bit of a reductive catch-all description? I mean, can it really be harder for the children of Michael Douglas and Catherine Zeta-Jones to get work in Hollywood?
21: I think anyone who thinks the Nepo baby label is reductive is either a Nepo baby or a parent of a Nepo baby. My favourite person who's talked about it really is Alexander Skarsgård in an Actors on Actors interview with his father, Stellan Skarsgård. And he talked about how he kind of flew out to New York and he had a dinner with Stellan's manager. He was like, oh, I'm going to get you into the pilot season. That's nepotism.
4: Yeah.
21: Stop hiding it.
4: Hannah has spoken. Thank you for that. You're listening to The Arts Hour from the BBC World Service. I'm Nikki Beatty. Diljit Dosanjh is an Indian music megastar. Over two decades, he's built a huge global fan base, blending Punjabi music with rap and hip-hop, topping charts and singing with the likes of Ed Sheeran. From humble beginnings in a village in Punjab, he made history in 2023 by becoming the first Punjabi language singer to perform at the US music festival Coachella. And recently, he became the first ever Punjabi singer to headline the UK's Wembley Stadium, filling every single one of the 90,000 seats in the London venue. Before he went on stage, he spoke with the BBC's Noor Nanji about this achievement.
1: Obviously, it's a dream for me, and I feel good. I feel happy, and I feel good for my people. I feel good for next generation. So this Wembley dream is not a dream anymore. We are here, Punjabi Agaway. So that's a big venue. Wembley is a big venue. Michael Jackson's performed there. So many big names. I'm not that great artist, but I'm thankful. Today, one of our senior artists, Jassi Sidhupaji, he wrote that back we never thought about the Punjabi artists going to sell the Wembley Stadium. So,
2: you're from a small village in Punjab.
1: Yes, ma'am.
2: Did you ever think you'd reach this peak?
1: From day one. I already saw these images from day one. I think I'm late. For me, 5 years before I have to do this. But I'm hardworking every day.
4: Diljit Dosanjh, cultural critic Hannah Flint. Are you a fan of gigs in big venues? I mean, Wembley Stadium, for example, isn't renowned for its acoustics.
21: I had the best could have been 16 hours, it's Bruce Springsteen. But technically, I had the best time seeing Bruce Springsteen at Wembley. I went with my mum and dad. We got the floor seat tickets. It's the best £175 I've ever spent.
4: What is £175 in dollars? That's way over $200, isn't it? But so it, when you are in a place like that, is it as much about the atmosphere and the communal vibe as it is about seeing the person you
21: 100%, yeah. Because seeing it there was amazing. And, you know, Bruce does 3-hour shows, so you don't have to worry about support acts. You're getting 3 hours of Bruce Springsteen. But my dad and I, we went to Berlin and we saw Bruce Springsteen there and we were sat quite far back. And it was really frustrating that no one's really dancing. And so I was kind of, everyone sat down. And so I kind of got to a point, I was like, I'm standing up. It's Thunder Road.
4: Did you not get people behind you?
21: Well, this is it.
4: Okay.
21: The people behind me, I said, oh, I'm so sorry. And it was like, don't worry about it, Gil.
11: we've got my kids here and we're going to stand up too.
3: Oh, so they ended up being from Liverpool.
11: Yeah, exactly. So it's
3: just
11: great.
3: To explain to our world audience, that was a very good Liverpool accent.
11: Thank you.
3: So you were all right. You had Brits behind you.
11: Yeah. I think it also really depends on the artist.
3: Yeah.
11: Bruce Springsteen is a stadium artist.
3: Yeah. Thank you, Hannah. That's it for part one of the show, but don't go away, still to come. Screenwriter Kali Khoury on adapting Thelma and Louise into a stage musical, and I'll be talking to Sudanese-Russian filmmaker Susanna Mirghani about Cotton Queen. The Arts Hour is back after this.

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3: Still to come on the Arts Hour with me, Nikki Beatty, Gonzo journalist John Ronson on the extraordinary story behind his latest book. We'll hear from screenwriter Callie Khoury about turning her Oscar-winning Thelma and Louise into a stage musical. And I'll be talking to Sudanese-Russian filmmaker Susanna Mirghani about her disturbing yet beautiful film, Cotton Queen. All that and more still to come on the Arts Hour.
4: BBC News with Emily Thomas. The International Monetary Fund says the world economy has shown resilience due to strong investment in AI, offsetting the energy shock from the war in the Middle East. In its latest global forecast, the IMF has reversed the downgrades given to many major economies at the start of the Iran war. Ukraine's former commander-in-chief has told the BBC that Russia's ability to advance has been broken, and so the front line has been stabilised. Oleksandr Sirsky says Russian losses are up to six times those of Ukraine. There have been renewed Russian aerial attacks across Ukraine overnight. In Kyiv, at least two people were killed. In the northeastern city of Kharkiv, large-scale attacks left three dead. Bulgaria's prime minister says two more ships have been struck by drones off the Black Sea coast. Ruman Radev said one sank and the other, a Ukrainian-owned vessel, was hit by three drones. Saudi Arabia is reported to have launched an investigation to find out how its air defences failed to intercept missiles and drones fired from Yemen by the Houthis. The Iranian-backed Houthis have carried out three deadly attacks on Riyadh airport. France is bracing for another day of national protests over poor conditions at high schools, with marches and demonstrations in several cities. The protests started last month. Pope Leo is going into hospital today for surgery to remove a lump on his leg. The 71-year-old Pope announced the news last Sunday. He said it had been detected early. A major international study of dementia is predicting the number of new people diagnosed with the condition will double by 2050 to more than 24 million annually. It says demand for care will explode and that women will be disproportionately affected. And that's the latest world news from the BBC.
3: Welcome back to the Arts Hour from the BBC World Service with me, Nikki Beatty. And if you've only just joined us, here's what you missed in the first half of the show. Megastar in need of an acting Oscar, Tom Cruise, and his director, Alejandro González Iñárritu, talked about their film Digger. We heard from Hollywood star and Welsh actor Catherine Zeta-Jones, and possibly the most famous Punjabi in the world, Indian singing superstar Diljit Dosanjh. Coming up in a moment, journalist John Ronson on the extraordinary story behind his latest book. We'll hear from screenwriter Callie Khoury about turning her Oscar-winning Thelma and Louise into a stage musical. I'll be talking to Sudanese-Russian filmmaker Susanna Mirghani about her disturbing yet beautiful film Cotton Queen. And Hannah Flint is still with me in the studio as our cultural critic today. First then, British journalist, documentary maker, podcaster and best-selling author John Ronson has made a career out of going where most of us might hesitate to look, from extremists and conspiracy theorists to psychopaths and the darker corners of the internet. His books include Them, The Psychopath Test and So You've Been Publicly Shamed, all marked by his trademark blend of curiosity, humour and humanity. His work's also taken him into the world of movies. The Men Who Stare at Goats, starring George Clooney, was based on John's investigation into the US military's experiments with the paranormal. John's latest book, The Castle, begins with a mysterious encounter involving his son at a castle in New England in the US, and leads the writer into a much bigger investigation of masculinity, online delusion, power, and the search for purpose. He explained how he came across the story to the BBC's Nimone.
5: So I'm asleep, and I wake up, and there's a series of texts from my son. The last text basically said, "It's okay, that was terrifying, we're safe now." I frantically read the other text, and it turned out that him and three friends had been invited to a party being held by a stranger that one of them had met earlier that week on Tinder.
6: Those messages unleash the most amazing journey.
5: Yes, because they then go to this person's house.
6: Yeah.
5: And it turns out to be a massive, ostentatious, newly built Gothic castle.
6: Yeah, with turrets.
5: Yeah, not only turrets, like a lot of, too many turrets, I would say. And this giant castle is on a road of otherwise ordinary homes. Like, you know, ranch house, massive castle, ranch house.
6: Yeah.
5: And really, you have to see the castle.
6: Wow.
5: So the great gates open, they walk across the drawbridge, and enter the grand banqueting hall to discover no party.
6: Because that's the reason they'd gone, isn't it? There's a party at the house party come down.
5: Yeah, the invite was like 18 plus to attend, 21 plus to drink. It all seemed very above board.
6: I mean, and you get an invite to a party at a castle, you think, yeah, it's going to be great. I mean, this, we were talking about horror films earlier, sounds like the beginning of a horror film.
5: Absolutely. Oh. Absolutely. So, no party, just a small number of equally bewildered young people standing awkwardly around. Mm. The castle owner comes out with his giant guard dog, called Cerberus, named after the multi-headed hound that guards the gates of Hades.
6: Oh, yes, that one.
5: My dog is called Bonnie. Yeah. So they said, "Where's the party?" And he said, "No, I've invited you here for another reason. Oh. I would like you all to take part in my reality show." So they said, "What's the name of your reality show?" He said, "It's called 101 Princesses. They said, "What's the core concept?" He said, "I'm the king. I'm looking for my queen. I have 101 princesses to choose from." And then he said, "Go downstairs to my basement costume room, put on some princess costumes and come back upstairs to the women in Joel's party."
6: I mean, you can only imagine, as you hearing this from Joel, clearly in the retelling, when you get in touch with him finally, your journalistic podcast kind of investigative mind pinging at this
5: stage. Not a great idea to lure a journalist's son to your forbidden castle of mysteries under false pretenses.
6: So how fair to say is it that the book attempts to disentangle, I mean, your kind of vicarious experience of the exploitation of Joel alongside a sort of growing uncertainty that you write about your own place in the world, kind of shifting from how you'd previously seen it, because you'd been in hospital, hadn't you? And you'd kind of, I suppose, not been as mobile as you would have been.
5: Yes, exactly. This coincided with me just coming out of hospital for major surgery. And I'm sitting there on that bench, like a park bench near where I live in upstate New York. And suddenly I think to myself, I am just a man sitting on a bench. And that is exactly when I get those texts from Joel. So I think, I have purpose, I've got a story. So I drive to the castle to find out what the hell is going on. Because I'm just out of surgery, my scar is so raw that when I'm at the castle, every time I move in the wrong way, I kind of let out a shriek, which echoes down the castle corridors like I'm Quasimodo at Notre Dame.
6: I wonder what they made of you. I mean, it's just like...
5: I've got to say, though, in terms of eccentricities, I would say the castle owner was more eccentric than me. It turns out that the castle owner's great-grandfather was a Gilded Age steel tycoon. That's where the money came from.
6: Who knew?
5: Yeah, it did make me think that the Mark dynasty's journey over 100 years from steel, the most tangible product imaginable, to 101 Princesses.
6: Online reality TV show.
5: That doesn't even exist.
6: Yes.
5: Is a very American story. And in 100 years, that town, Mark Town, has gone from vibrant
6: to serving those steel factories and being somewhere, a place where people can live and enjoy, to not quite that.
5: Yeah, now. So now it's just like recluses and hoarders and it's just completely fallen apart. So as the old structures dissolved, the factories closed down, people lost their bearings. And that's kind of the theme of what I'm writing about in this book. I pull on the thread. I decide I'm going to just investigate life at the castle, let it take me wherever it takes me. And it took me to some very odd places. The castle owner starts sending me death threats. He says he's got two murderers on his payroll called Carlos and Brandon.
6: I mean, the way this unfolds, it is where I've got a feeling another movie coming on.
5: Well, I hope so.
3: John Ronson talking about his latest book, The Castle, Adventures in a World of Unravelling Men. Hannah, are you a fan of John Ronson's singular, distinctive form of journalism? And if so, tell us why.
7: I did read So You've Been Publicly Shamed.
3: Yeah.
7: I guess it was 2015 now, because I think that was really when, I guess, Twitter felt like at its kind of peak, but also at its the kind of advent of the danger of posting online.
3: And people piling on.
7: Yeah, the pile on. So I was kind of interested in that. I've seen The Men Who Stare at Goats, which is very interesting. I always love George Clooney playing slightly deranged. But I wouldn't say I am a scholar on John Ronson or follow him, but I quite enjoyed the way that he brings, he's quite personable. And you mentioned he's a gonzo journalist, so he kind of inserts himself there. He's kind of like the Louis Theroux in a way, in the way it
3: is. Yeah, so for people who don't know, gonzo journalism is putting yourself without objectivity into the story in some way. So you're right, Louis Theroux is a good example. Thank you so much, Hannah. You're listening to The Arts Hour from the BBC World Service. Cotton Queen is the disturbing yet beautiful feature film debut from Sudanese-Russian writer, filmmaker and artist Susanna Mirghani. It's a coming-of-age drama set in a cotton-growing village in contemporary Sudan, where 15-year-old Nafisa is caught between the traditions of her grandmother, Al-Sit, a formidable village matriarch known as the Cotton Queen, celebrated for her resistance to British colonial rule, and a rapidly changing modern world. When a young businessman returns to the village with plans for economic development and genetically engineered cotton, Nafisa finds herself at the centre of a struggle over land, tradition, technology, and the very personal question of whether Nafisa will be allowed to determine her own future, including whom she marries. Susanna Mirghani joined me a little bit earlier from Doha in Qatar and told me, first of all, what the title of the film meant to her.
8: Cotton Queen this is when I started reading about the history of Sudanese cotton. I came across a footnote that talked about the Cotton Queen beauty competition, but I had no idea what this was. And so I started looking into it and discovered that this was an annual beauty competition that was instituted by the British in the 1930s, beginning in the 1930s, to pick the prettiest girl working in the cotton industry. It was in the mills of Northern England, but it was also transported to the colonies. So this idea of the Cotton Queen, that title, really captured everything I wanted to say about industry, patriarchy, colonialism, and in the middle of all these forces is a young Sudanese girl. So I wanted to take the title of Cotton Queen and reclaim it.
3: Nafisa is caught between versions of what her future could be. So what did you want her journey to say about the difference between being given choices and genuinely having agency?
8: Yeah, this is a struggle that a lot of Sudanese girls go through at every age, in every era. So I kind of mirror Nafisa's journey with her grandmother, Al-Sit's journey, where they have different struggles and they are trying to find their own place in the world and their own voice. Her grandmother, Al-Sit, had to struggle against British colonial rule of the cotton fields. And Nafisa is now doing the same against the introduction of genetically modified seeds that is going to change the nature of cotton growing.
3: So Al-Sit is arranging the marriage of her beloved granddaughter Nafisa. Nafisa's mother has another husband in mind, the businessman Nadir, who's of Sudanese heritage but grew up abroad. And poetry writing Nafisa is appalled by both options. She has a teenage crush on a sweet local boy who grows onions. But just tell me something about the cotton fields, because in the film, They are beautiful, joyful spaces, but cotton also carries this heavy colonial history. How conscious were you, and in what ways were you conscious of wanting to complicate the way that we, as your audience, would traditionally see cotton on screen?
8: Yeah, I think as audiences internationally, worldwide, we normally see cotton in American films, and we normally see it in relationship to slavery. And that is usually the connection. I wanted to show a different side of cotton and a different side of the communal relationship to cotton. So even though the cotton industry in Sudan was a British colonial project, we still have Sudanese farmers who have smallholder farms, and they have a very intimate connection with the crop, and especially women. The women are the ones who grow it. The women are the ones who harvest it. And then the women are the ones who use the cotton, who weave it into thread, who weave it into fabric. They stuff pillows and mattresses. They use raw cotton for their own menstrual needs. So there's a very, very close connection between women and cotton. And that's what I really wanted to highlight, the Sudanese communal relationship.
3: Let's talk about Alsit, the iron-willed village matriarch and elder. She's played by Rabah Mohammed Mahmoud. What a performance. Who is she?
8: Rabah Mohammed Mahmoud is a theatre actor, and she's well-known in Sudanese theatre circles, not so much in cinema. As you know, we don't have a film industry, so we don't really have actors for film. But she is such a presence. She has such a great performance and energy that translates onto the screen as well.
3: And in the film, Alsit is this formidable presence. She's a woman whose authority comes from her history in part, but also from her personality. What do those two generations of women understand differently about power, Nafisa and Alsit?
8: Yeah, I think all Sudanese girls go through this rite of passage until they reach the grandmother stage. And Sudan is a very matriarchal society. Even though it's a patriarchal country on a macro level, within the home, it's a very, very matriarchal structure. And the family always respects the elder, respects the grandmother above all. So I think all Sudanese girls start off at the bottom of the power chain. And then as they grow older, they gain maturity and authority.
3: Let's talk a little bit about some of the superstitions and, I suppose, rituals and practices that you lightly show us during the course of the film. So virgin cotton needs to be picked by virgin girls. Where does that come from?
8: That actually comes from the story. Not everything is rooted directly in historical fact. Even though the film is based on historical fact, I take a lot of liberty, a lot of artistic liberty with the story. Sudan is a very, let's say, it's a society that is built sometimes on mysticism, a Sufi version of Islam. There's a lot of connection to folklore and fairy tale, especially in the rural areas. So I kind of wanted to highlight those points in a more poetic way.
3: And tell me about kudra. I don't know if I'm pronouncing that correctly, but this is this green vegetable sort of herby stew that we see. What happens if you blow on it or breathe on it?
8: So again, this comes from the poetics of the story, but it is the breath that transfers love. And so kudra is a stew that is very common in Sudanese cuisine. And of course, cooking is love. And through that love carries the breath of the lover.
3: The film obviously touches on this shadow of the British Empire, colonialism, women's rights, female genital mutilation, and the collision between modern law and ancient customs. And I know that you've explained that growing up in Sudan, you often saw grandmothers making major life decisions on behalf of teenagers, including who they would marry and when they would undergo FGM. The film approaches FGM with what I would describe as restraint. So you avoid any graphic voyeurism or external condemnation. Instead, I felt like you were showing us how the practice is quietly woven into the domestic everyday texture of village life. How did you land upon that approach and what brought you to that approach?
8: Yeah, so in Sudan, most girls are circumcised. In Sudan, they don't call it FGM or female genital mutilation. They call it circumcision on a technical level, but on a more colloquial level, it's called purification. It is a rite of passage. It is something so deeply interwoven in Sudanese culture and tradition. There's a type of circumcision called pharaonic. It comes from the days of the pharaoh. It is something that is thousands of years old. So it's something that is not very easily extracted from Sudanese culture. So what I wanted to do is not point fingers, but really to open up a conversation about where we're going with this practice and how we can end it. But first of all, let's have an open dialogue about it.
3: And Nafisa, at one point, has a dream whilst lying in a boat in which the scars on hands of an older lady supposedly come from girls trying to defend themselves against the razor blade that's about to cut them. Why did you put that scene in?
8: The circumciser is a nightmare in every young girl's life. This woman is somebody that they would have had to come face to face with in this very traumatic moment. So she becomes a witch character. She becomes this

0: to see about Sudan through your film?
1: Really, what international audiences know most about Sudan is what they see on the news, and that's usually war and conflict and famine. And even though these things exist and have existed in Sudan for a very long time, there is also other sides of Sudan that international audiences do not get to see. And these are the tender moments. These are the family relationships, and these are the dreams and poetics of a young girl.
0: You are Sudanese Russian and you are based in Qatar, in Doha. So how have all these different parts of your identity shaped the stories you want to tell?
1: I grew up in a very multicultural and multi-generational household in Omdurman, in a Hosh, which is an open plan living space with multiple family members. And so I've had a diversity of opinions on a daily basis and stories given, those connections that you make, not just with your peers, not just with your siblings and your parents, but also your grandparents and aunts and uncles. And so I feel that I'm able to have a lot of characters in my film that reflect how I grew up.
0: Thank you to Susanna Mirghani, and the film is Cotton Queen. Finally, on today's Arts Hour, the awards-laden 90s film Thelma and Louise has been turned into a musical, which opened recently in London's West End. The American Callie Khoury wrote the original 1991 screenplay. It was her first, and it won her an Oscar. The plot is about two women on a weekend trip who become accidental fugitives after Thelma is attacked and Louise shoots her would-be rapist and the pair go on the run. It subverted the traditional male road trip story into a feminist manifesto that inspired many women at the time and has done ever since. The film itself received 6 Oscar nominations in total, including Best Director for Ridley Scott, Best Actress for both Susan Sarandon and Gina Davis, who played the two lead characters. Callie Khoury spoke to the BBC's Kylie Pentelow and explained that back then, she didn't even know if she could write a screenplay.
2: I was not a writer. I always secretly wished that I was, but I didn't pursue it. I had been a theater major in college, and afterwards I worked various jobs, some in theater, some just making a living, you know. I had decided several times that I didn't really want to act. I'm not a person who really enjoys being in the public eye. And so I just realized, gosh, I don't even like people looking at me for long periods of time. And I better figure out something else to do. And I was working in production, making music videos and things like that. And then I suddenly got this idea. And I thought I would just see if I could write it.
3: You obviously wanted to include strong, iconic women as your lead characters. And of course, we know Gina Davis and Susan Sarandon were the actors who took those parts. Was it important that midlife women were key to the story?
2: You know, it wasn't so much a matter of age as it was gravity. You know, I wanted two women that I knew would understand the multiple layers that they were going to have to play. And so I wanted two extremely accomplished actresses, and I wasn't really thinking about, I mean, they weren't in their 20s, obviously, but yes, I love seeing women of all ages in stories that are focused for them. Mm. And, you know, I wasn't seeing that at the time. You know, when I wrote it in 1991, I was desperate to go to the movies and see characters that I wasn't repulsed by, you know. And so I just thought, you know, this is a story I want to see.
3: So many women, I mean, so many of our listeners will be flabbergasted to hear that it was 35 years ago.
2: I myself would join them in that. I can't believe it.
3: But it has had a huge impact on, you know, when I was talking to friends and colleagues about interviewing you. So, you know, it's had a big impact for many women who watched Thelma and Louise. Do women still come up to you and talk to you about it?
2: Yes, they do. I'm happy to say and unhappy to say that it's still

0: relevant. That is not my wish. I wish that it were a relic of a time that passed long ago, but unfortunately,
1: what do you mean by that?
0: It's not. I mean, the statistics of all types of abuse of women, sexual, domestic, every type of violence is still being visited upon women in astonishing numbers. That's an incredibly disappointing thing to have to say. I think our awareness has become more acute, but the numbers don't seem to be declining in a way that is as significant as one would hope. I think, you know, you look all around the world and it is still a very serious problem that women face everywhere in the world. And that's very sad and very disappointing that we as a society have not figured out how to stop men and women. I think the amount of violence towards each other is unacceptable. And yet women are often the first victims and blamed for it in a lot of ways. So that part is very distressing as well. Obviously, it has an end that is very subjective. And, you know, I think that's one of the reasons we're still talking about it 35 years later.
2: Kali Khoury on Thelma and Louise, the musical. Hannah, does that appeal to you?
3: Not really. I hate to be a hater on one of my favorite films ever. And yeah, Thelma and Louise is an absolute classic. I adore it. I am not a fan of this run at the moment of adapting every movie for the stage, because I'm not sure some films should be seen in a musical environment. I recently saw Trainspotting the musical, which was just woefully bad. The problem with movie musicals or musicals that go on stage is that they often sanitize what it's about in order to kind of appeal to everyone.
2: Yes.
3: Right? Because you can't put an age rating on a musical, right? You've got to be able to have everyone can come in. So I love Thelma Louise. There's some darkness in this, and I wonder how that's going to play out.
2: Hannah, thank you. And that's it for this week's Arts Hour. Thank you for your ears, and thank you to both my guests, Susanna Mirghani and Hannah Flint. To hear more from the Arts Hour, you just need to search for us under Artists at Work, wherever you get your BBC podcasts. For now, from me, Nikki Badey, studio managers Emma Hart and Dave O'Neill, producers Nikki Paxman and Oliver Jones, see you next week.

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3: Hello, welcome to the newsroom. I'm Ankur Desai. Kyiv's former commander-in-chief says Russia has sustained such heavy casualties that its troops are unable to launch major offensives.
4: You should not forget that Russia overpowers us in everything. With the help of new technologies, we began inflicting greater losses on our enemy. Right now, Russian losses exceed ours by up to 6 times.
3: The International Monetary Fund says many of the world's biggest economies have shown surprising resilience in the face of the ongoing wars in the Middle East. The Iranian-backed Houthis have carried out another attack on Riyadh's international airport, and a major global study suggests the number of new people diagnosed with dementia is predicted to double by 2050.
5: The rate of dementia doubles every 5 years after the age of 65. So the more people you have who are older, you have a much more rapid increase.
3: We're in France. A student protest continue over poor conditions in schools, and Pope Leo will go into hospital on Tuesday for surgery to remove a lump found on his lung. We'll be in the Vatican with that and more after this update.
6: BBC News with Emily Thomas. The International Monetary Fund says the world economy has shown resilience due to strong investment in AI, offsetting the energy shock from the war in the Middle East. The IMF forecasts a slight improvement in growth from its previous prediction, although its chief economist warns that economic resilience is reaching its limit. Our economics editor Faisal Islam reports from Bangkok, where the IMF is meeting.
7: At a time of multiple economic, geopolitical and energy crises, the world's finance ministers are meeting in Thailand to try to firm up the global economy's foundations. The good news so far is that the world may be starting to cope better with these shocks. The downgrades to economic forecasts made at the start of the Iran war are being reversed. The UK is now predicted to be the joint second fastest growing G7 economy after the US this year, before higher inflation and a slight growth downgrade next year.
6: Saudi Arabia is reported to have launched an investigation to find out how its air defences failed to intercept missiles and drones fired by the Houthis in Yemen, which resulted in 3 deadly attacks on Riyadh Airport. The Associated Press quoted 2 regional officials as saying an initial examination showed Houthis first fired multiple drones, enabling missiles to evade interception and strike the airport. Bulgaria's prime minister says 2 more ships have been struck by drones off its coast. Ruman Radev said one of the ships sank and he would speak to the head of NATO later.
8: The Republic of Bulgaria is conducting an emergency search and rescue operation for a ship in distress in the Black Sea. According to the crew, the ship was struck by 3 aerial drones, hits that impacted both the deck and the hull. Border police rescued the entire crew, 7 Ukrainian citizens and 8 Azerbaijani nationals.
6: Although it's unclear whether Russia was behind the attack, Bulgaria has summoned Moscow's ambassador. Ukraine's former commander-in-chief has told the BBC that his country has broken Russia's ability to advance and so stabilised the front line. Oleksandr Sirsky says Russian losses are up to 6 times those of Ukraine because of Kyiv's use of new technologies and tactics.
4: The war is going to become even more technological. It's now spread into every domain, even underground. Automation and the use of robots will increase. Even an ordinary weapon will have an AI-based control system to enhance its uses. But we should not rule out conventional weapons like tanks. Right now, both Russia and Ukraine are racing to develop defense systems to protect armored vehicles.
6: General Sirsky said losses sustained by Russian forces made them unable to launch major offenses. You're listening to the latest world news from the BBC. The risk of famine is growing in parts of Sudan devastated by its 3.5-year civil war. The IPC, which monitors food crises around the world, says hunger and malnutrition are worsening in the Darfur and Kordofan regions. Jean McKenzie reports.
9: In war-torn Sudan, the lack of rain is making an already desperate situation worse. The conflict has forced millions of people from their homes. Many are living in displacement camps where food is scarce. Now, more than half the country is experiencing severe drought, linked to El Niño. West Kordofan is facing one of its worst droughts in more than 20 years. Crops are failing, leaving farming families without food or income. In one area in South Darfur, the population of children admitted to clinics with severe malnutrition more than doubled between January and August. The report calls for an immediate, substantial increase in assistance.
6: An international study of dementia has predicted that by 2050, the number of new people diagnosed with the condition will double and demand for care will explode. Globally, there were around 11.5 million new cases of dementia in 2023, and by the middle of this century, that figure would rise to more than 24 million annually. France is bracing for another day of national protests over poor conditions at high schools, with marches and demonstrations in several cities. The protests, backed by unions and far-left politicians, started last month and have led to widespread school closures and violent clashes. Pope Leo will go into hospital on Tuesday for surgery to remove a lump found on his lung. The Pope himself had announced the news during Sunday's weekly prayers. The 71-year-old pontiff said the nodule had been detected early and he had agreed to have it removed on advice of doctors. And that's the latest world news from the BBC.
3: Hello, you're listening to the newsroom from the BBC World Service with me, Ankur Desai. Welcome to the programme. While the Ukrainian President Zelensky is preparing his people for another hard winter, the former commander-in-chief, Oleksandr Syrsky, says the Russian forces have suffered too many losses to be able to advance any further. General Syrsky was in charge of the Ukrainian army until his tense relations with the defense minister, Mykhailo Fedorov, forced President Zelensky to dismiss them both last summer. He told our correspondent Abdul-Jalil Abdul-Rasulov that the Ukrainian army had managed to stabilize the front line.
4: The war is going to become even more technological. It's now spread into every domain. Space, cyberspace, air, sea, land, even underground. Automation and the use of robots will increase. Even an ordinary weapon will have an AI-based control system to enhance its uses. But we should not rule out conventional weapons like tanks. Right now, both Russia and Ukraine are racing to develop defense systems to protect armored vehicles. If someone succeeds, it will again change battlefield tactics.
10: What was the cause of your conflict with the Mykhailo Fedorov, who was the Minister of Defense at that time?
4: We didn't have a conflict. We had disagreements on how to finance the needs of the army. The problem was that when procuring weapons, the Minister of Defense gave preference to certain types of drones while ignoring the overall needs of the military. As a result, there was an imbalance in supplying the army, and we had shortages of unmanned ground vehicles and other things we needed at the front.
10: Well, let's talk about the battles that you commanded. Let's start with the Kursk operation. Looking back, do you think that operation was a success or a failure?
11: А чому питання саме по провал?
4: What do you mean a failure? How could it be a failure?
10: Well, because the Ukrainian troops were pretty much fully pushed back to the same positions where they were earlier, so they lost everything that they gained.
4: You need to understand the Kursk operation was a necessity. If you remember the summer of 2024, Russian forces were pushing along the entire front line. They outnumbered us 6-1 in some places. So we chose the weakest spot in our enemy's lines and launched an operation into the Russian region of Kursk.
10: What legacy do you think you're leaving behind yourself?
4: The main criteria is how much land has Russia occupied. For example, during the first 6 months of this year, Russia seized in total 61 square kilometers. It shows that the front line has stabilized. You should not forget that Russia overpowers us in everything. With the help of new technologies, we began inflicting greater losses on our enemy. Right now, Russian losses exceed ours by up to 6 times. We've broken their ability to launch offensive operations.
10: How can you end this war? Can a military path lead to peace?
4: Of course, all wars end at some point, and they're ended by politicians through negotiations. But negotiations are based on results on the battlefield. The role of the army is definitive. You can have talks from a weak position while losing at the front, or you can talk with the other side on equal terms when your adversary is suffering serious losses.
12: Many people in Europe are concerned that the Russian aggression may extend into the neighboring countries. What can European nations learn from the Ukrainian experience?
4: They must start preparing in every field. Prepare the army, acquire modern weapons, follow new trends happening here. Prepare the population for tough challenges they will face if there is a war. Prepare your economy. Prepare your land for combat activities. Prepare powerful air defense systems. And lose all illusions that a war will not happen.
3: Alexander Sirsky talking to Abdujalil Abdurasulov. The energy crisis caused by the war in the Middle East has pushed prices up and put pressure on governments, businesses and consumers around the globe. But the International Monetary Fund now says that the world's biggest economies have shown surprising resilience despite the ongoing conflicts. The IMF has reversed its downgrades of economic growth at the start of the Iran war. It's now forecasting a slight improvement in the global economy. From Bangkok, where the IMF is meeting, here's our economics editor, Faisal Islam.
13: This is a report for fans of nuance and balance. You know, there's a lot of understandable doom-mongering about the world economy, given the fact we had a massive trade shock, a massive energy shock at the same time. But I think the backdrop here is you had those two negative shocks at the same time as a significant positive shock, which is massive investment in AI. And to some degree, they have balanced each other off more than expected. So both the negative shocks, the world has been more flexible in coping with them. The energy has found other routes, not completely making up for the blockade in the Strait of Hormuz, but somewhat more than you'd have expected. The trade has found other routes. So the US and China has seen a fall in the mutual trade, but both of the world's top two economies have increased substantially their trade with third countries. So that has been a diversion of sorts. And then despite the negative of both of those two factors, you're seeing this AI boom, frankly staggering amounts of investment, help support the world economy in patches. So that's mainly centered around, of course, the USA, where I am right now in Asia, the UK has benefited too. So it's a kind of sort of global seesaw balancing act, which has meant that the global economy, some of the downgrades penciled in quite understandably 6 months ago, some of those have been reversed, albeit that resilience is still quite cautious. You know, we don't exactly know how long the energy shock will last. We don't know exactly if the AI boom will turn to bust, as some people suspect. So that is sort of where we are now. I'd say net-net, less pessimism, perhaps even more optimism than you would have expected given the shocks.
3: Faisal Islam. It's one of the busiest airports in the Middle East, but the King Khalid International in the Saudi capital of Riyadh will remain closed for at least another 4 days. Flights have been suspended because of continuing attacks by the Houthis in Yemen, 1,000 kilometres away. The Iran-backed group said it had targeted the airport with a ballistic missile yesterday. The Saudis, for their part, say they've destroyed a missile fired towards Riyadh and they warn of a serious response. But what exactly could that be? Well, let's talk now to our correspondent in the region, Hugo Beshega. Hugo, I guess the fallout then from the airport closure, what are you hearing so far?
14: Yeah, so we're seeing that hundreds of flights have been suspended. This airport, which is the main airport in Riyadh, in the capital of Saudi Arabia, has now suspended operations until at least Saturday. So a lot of disruption there. But we're also seeing disruption in other parts of the country because some airlines have also suspended flights to other cities, including Jeddah. So, you know, a very you know, uncertain situation, volatile situation in the country. And I think a lot of people want to know how the Houthis have been able to strike this airport, repeatedly penetrate the country's air defenses and carry out these attacks. So we understand now that there have been reports that an investigation has been opened to see how these attacks took place. And I think, you know, the attacks on the airport in particular have now become a symbol of how vulnerable parts of Saudi Arabia are.
3: Hugo, what exactly can Saudi Arabia do? I mean, they've had three attacks in the space of 4 days on one of their biggest airports. They've spent a lot of money on the defense system. So the people of Saudi Arabia will be wondering, you know, we're not going to be feeling entirely safe at the moment.
14: Exactly. I think, you know, one of the priorities now of the authorities is to protect not only this airport in Riyadh, but to protect cities across the country. There have been reports suggesting that some air defense batteries have been redeployed inside Saudi Arabia to protect palaces linked to the government, but also critical energy infrastructure, because we've seen that in this latest wave of attacks, the Houthis have also targeted key oil facilities, critical infrastructure. Yesterday, we heard from the energy minister saying that the Saudis would deliver a serious response to all these attacks. We know that the Saudis have been active in Yemen. They have been carrying out airstrikes against Houthi positions, supporting the internationally recognized government in Yemen. Those forces are trying to take back territory that has been seized by the Houthis in recent weeks. But everybody knows that there isn't a military solution to this crisis, that you know, at some point, all those parties involved, all these players will have to, you know, negotiate a solution, perhaps another ceasefire, another, you know, a deal to try to calm the situation down. So inevitably, we're going to have to see a diplomatic solution to what is happening in Yemen.
3: OK, we have to leave it there for now. But Hugo, we appreciate your time as always. Hugo Bishega there reporting. You're listening to The Newsroom from the BBC World Service. A reminder of the main news: the International Monetary Fund says many of the world's biggest economies have shown surprising resilience in the face of the ongoing wars in the Middle East. Next, to a major international study which says the number of people who will be diagnosed with dementia every year will double by 2050 to 24 million. It suggests that low and middle income countries, where life expectancy is on the rise, will show particularly rapid increases in dementia cases in the coming years. For more on the study, Nick Miles spoke to its co-author, Professor Henry Bradati, at the Centre for Healthy Ageing at the University of New South Wales in Australia.
5: In countries like the UK and Australia, where I'm from, particularly in the UK, I think you're already about 20% of your population over 65. We're at about 17%. But in low and middle income countries, that aging is just starting to catch up now. The rate of dementia doubles every 5 years after the age of 65. So the more people you have who are older, particularly people who are over 80 or 90, then you have a much more rapid increase. The epidemic's not of dementia, it's of aging.
15: But there is also an issue with women being disproportionately vulnerable to this disease.
5: Yes.
15: Why
5: yes.
15: is that?
5: That's really interesting. There may be social and environmental reasons as well as biological reasons. So the social reasons, particularly in years gone by, is women had less education. They had less opportunity to be engaged in occupations which were intellectually demanding and therefore built up cognitive reserve. They were also more likely to have obesity in midlife and hypertension in midlife, which are risk factors for dementia, and also more likely to have depression, which is also another risk factor. On the biological side, it may be that hormones have estrogens have a neuroprotective action in the brain. That's been postulated. And it may be that women have more of the toxic protein called the amyloid beta protein in the brain. And amyloid beta protein is the main culprit for Alzheimer's disease, and the new treatments now available are targeting that protein. We know that women who've had their ovaries out at a younger age, before menopause, who then go on to HRT, are less likely to get dementia later in life.
15: What are the social and financial costs of the overall increase in dementia numbers that we can expect over the next 25 years?
5: Currently, it's estimated we spend $1.3 trillion on dementia worldwide. And even by the end of the decade, that'll be $2 trillion US. So dementia is a big ticket item.
15: We're all forewarned by reports like this. What can be done about it?
5: We know that about 45% of the risk of dementia are environmentally modifiable factors, things that we can do something about individually and also as a society. So, for example, we know that people with more education build up more cognitive reserve, which is a buffer against the pathology that may build up in the brain as we age. People who exercise more are less likely to develop dementia. People who don't have hypertension, or if they do have high blood pressure, have it treated, and for every year of treatment, that reduces the risk. Ditto for high cholesterol or lipids. From a societal point of view, air pollution has been associated with dementia. We know that if people have spaces where they can walk and enjoy green spaces and blue spaces, that's protective as well. And also if there's spaces where they can meet and socialize, you know, the Italian piazzas would be a nice example of that. And for every year we can delay the onset, we reduce the numbers of new cases by 10%.
3: Professor Henry Brodaty there. The Somali-born U.S. Congresswoman Ilhan Omar has denounced a raid on her home in Washington by federal agents as political intimidation. She said it was an attempt to weaponize law enforcement. The Minnesota Democrat is a frequent target of President Trump's insults. This was him talking about her just a few days ago.
16: She comes from Somalia. They don't have a government. They don't have police. All they have is crime and squalor. Should never be allowed. And let's see what happens. J.D. Vance and our people are looking at it very strongly.
3: Reports say the investigation relates to her immigration status. A North America correspondent, Ione Wells, was outside the Congresswoman's home and sent this report.
17: Well, I counted at least a dozen federal agents from the Department of Homeland Security Investigations who were inside and outside Ilhan Omar's house here in Washington. It's not clear if anyone was actually home when they arrived early this morning, or indeed what exactly they might have seized from this home. I did see them carrying what appeared to be cardboard boxes into a van before they drove away. Now, sources familiar with the investigation say that this was them carrying out a criminal warrant and that it relates to her immigration paperwork. We know that she first came to the U.S. as a refugee from Somalia with her family in the 1990s before becoming naturalized as a U.S. citizen in the year 2000. But the authorities haven't really provided any detail at all about this investigation, what evidence they may have. She has responded to this, saying, make no mistake, this is an attempt to target political enemies and weaponize federal law enforcement. She has also gone on to say that for 10 years, Donald Trump has targeted her with what she describes as baseless lies and smear campaigns, and that this is the latest escalation in his campaign of political intimidation. That echoes really concerns that have been raised by other Democratic lawmakers as well, who have called this an abuse of power by federal authorities. There are concerns that this has happened just 3 weeks before crucial midterm elections, where the Republicans will be defending thin majorities in both houses of Congress. Donald Trump has repeatedly targeted her, made personal insults towards the representative Ilhan Omar, but also accused the Somali American community more widely, particularly in Minnesota, where she's a representative, of being a threat to the community, something which she and other Democrats have long disputed.
3: Ione Wells reporting. Now, France is braced for another day of protests by high school students who've been calling for greater investment in their education. Demonstrations have taken place over the last couple of weeks in dozens of French cities, and they've often turned violent when the police have clashed with protesters. They're calling for more teachers and investment in school infrastructure. Let's speak now to our Paris correspondent, Hugh Schofield, who's in the French capital. Hugh, are we expecting the sort of widespread demonstrations that we saw last week in terms of the numbers?
18: Well, it's a test day. We'll have to see. The day has started, I'd have to say, with not that big a turnout at the blockades around schools. I'm outside one here in Paris, but it turns out there are only five lycées blockaded in Paris, only 200 or so across the country. That's a big fall in the number compared to last week. So there is a sense, which the government is obviously pleased about, that this movement is losing momentum. But of course, if you talk to any of these students, that's not the way they see it. They're hoping that there will be a big turnout in the various marches and demonstrations around the country. The one in Paris will be the biggest, of course, this afternoon. We can expect many tens of thousands, I imagine, there. Not just students, but teachers, adults, union members as well. And we'll have to see whether at the end of the day they're crying victory or not. The government, as I say, hopes that it's kind of running out of breath, this movement. And there are the school holidays approaching, half-term holidays approaching, which will be inevitably a breathing space.
3: Hugh, the students are also receiving support from Greta Thunberg, the climate campaigner today.
18: Yes, she's up at Seine in the Saint-Denis area of northern Paris, where the movement began in the banlieue. She's come to lend her support. It's part of her general cause, left-wing cause. The movement is a left-wing movement, and it's not surprising that she's turned up. I imagine she'll be at the demonstration this afternoon.
3: And Hugh, when it comes to the government's response so far, and just give us a gauge of how receptive they've been to what the students have had to say.
18: Well, they've given some bits and bobs, but the students regard it as crumbs, as that's the quote. They've allowed a kind of they've set up a platform for students to air their grievances online. They've promised that supply teachers will be now more readily available in key schools. One of the biggest problems has been the holes in the day, which are caused by absent teachers, and the fact that those holes aren't being filled by supply teachers. A new system has been introduced so that existing supply teachers can arrive more quickly where they're needed. But it's nothing compared to the big demands that these students are making, and which the left-wing unions on their side are making as well.
3: OK, we'll leave it there. Hugh, thank you so much for your time. Hugh Schofield, reporting there from the French capital, Paris. Right, Pope Leo will go into hospital today for surgery to remove a nodule found on his lung. The Vatican said the operation would be carried out at Gemelli Hospital in Rome, but didn't specify when exactly it would take place. Our Europe correspondent, Sarah Rainsford, is in Rome from where she spoke to us a short while ago.
19: Quite unusual to have the Pope come out on the balcony here on St. Peter's Square on Sunday. He was giving his Angelus blessing. So, as usual, there was a crowd gathered here on the cobblestones. And then after that blessing, the Pope came out and made this announcement that he was going into hospital and he would have this lump that had been discovered on his lung removed, according to doctor's advice. So I think quite concerning for Catholics all around the world, and certainly here on the square in Rome. But what we know is that he will be admitted to hospital later this morning. That's what the Vatican's saying. We don't know exactly when the operation is going to take place. The Pope himself has been, I think, at pains to be quite reassuring. His tone was very calm. He was even smiling a couple of times when he made that announcement on Sunday. He said that the lump itself was small. It had been detected at an early stage, as he put it, and it was localised, so contained. But obviously this is, a significant moment, specifically, I think, because, generally speaking, this Pope had been considered and is considered to be a relatively young man in the position, and he's also been considered to be pretty fit and healthy. He plays a lot of tennis, he likes to go to the gym, he is relatively fit. So I think that's reassuring for people as he goes into this operation, but it also has made it, I think, a bit of a shock.
3: And do you know what will happen over the course of the coming days?
19: Well, we know that he's expected to be in hospital for several days. We know that he was working, did a full day of normal events here in the Vatican yesterday, but his schedule's been cleared for just over a week. One thing I can say is that on Sunday, as the Pope was speaking, he did mention a trip that he has planned coming up to Peru, to Uruguay, to Argentina, and he was talking as if that trip would go ahead. That is a big flight to take. It is a long way to go, a big trip for the Pope. But as I say, at the moment, that trip, which is planned for early November, is still on the Pope's schedule.
3: And finally, Sarah, what does this say about this Pope and the Vatican in terms of the transparency with which they're willing to give this sort of information?
19: Yeah, it's interesting. I mean, previous popes have been far more reticent, and there's been a whole lot more speculation then about their health. You know, Pope Francis occasionally would be admitted to hospital and then the rumour mill would begin to turn. So I think it is interesting that Pope Leo has taken this step to be very open, to speak publicly about what's happening. Of course, we're only getting fairly limited information beyond that, as you would expect. But certainly, I think it is interesting that he made this public and that therefore everybody knows he's going in to have this surgery. And they also know, I think, that he has tried to be reassuring, tried to be calm. And that's why I think, and also there are lots of well wishes for him pouring in from all over the world as he heads in for this operation.
3: Our Europe correspondent, Sarah Rainsford. Just a reminder of our headlines before we go. The International Monetary Fund says many of the world's biggest economies have shown surprising resilience in the face of the ongoing wars in the Middle East. You've been listening to The Newsroom from the BBC World Service with me, Ankur Desai, and from the team. Thanks ever so much for your company. We'll see you on the next edition soon.
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23: Diesel moves the lorries that stock your supermarket and the tractors used to produce your food. In September, it hit record prices across much of the world. Yet oil is getting out of the Gulf again. So why is diesel so expensive? After the news on Business Daily, we follow the money from a barrel of oil to a tank of diesel and find out who's profiting.
24: BBC News with Caroline Nichols. The International Monetary Fund says the world economy has shown resilience due to strong investment in AI offsetting the energy shock from the war in the Middle East. In its latest forecast, the IMF have reversed the downgrade given to many major economies at the start of the Iran war. Ukraine's former commander-in-chief has told the BBC that Russia's ability to advance has been broken and so front lines have stabilised. Oleksandr Sirsky says Russian losses are up to six times those of Ukraine. There have been further Russian attacks across Ukraine overnight. In Kyiv, at least two people were killed. In the northeastern city of Kharkiv, large-scale strikes left three dead. Bulgaria says two cargo ships have been hit by drones off its Black Sea coast. The European Union is calling such attacks another front of escalation in Russia's war against Ukraine. The risk of famine is growing in parts of Sudan, devastated by its three-and-a-half-year civil war. The IPC, a UN-linked initiative that monitors food crises worldwide, says hunger and malnutrition are worsening in the Darfur and Kordofan regions. Saudi Arabia is reported to have launched an investigation to find out how its air defences failed to intercept missiles and drones fired from Yemen by the Houthis. The Iranian-backed Houthis have carried out deadly attacks on Riyadh airport recently. Pope Leo is going into hospital today for surgery to remove a lump on his lung. The Pope announced the news on Sunday. He said the lump had been detected early. A major international study of dementia is predicting the number of new people diagnosed with the condition will double by 2050 to more than 24 million annually. It says the demand for care will explode and that women will be disproportionately affected. BBC News.
25: This is the sound of the most important fuel in the world being bought at a price it's never been bought at before. Diesel moves the lorries that stock your supermarket, the tractors used to produce your food, and the vans to deliver your parcels. In September, it hit record prices in the UK, in the United States, in Canada, Germany, France, and Italy. On this forecourt in Britain, filling up a family car with diesel now costs about $145. But here's what doesn't add up. The oil is moving again. Most of the crude that was trapped in the Gulf earlier this year is getting out. So why is diesel so expensive? And who's making money from it? Hello, I'm Sam Fenwick, and this is Business Daily from the BBC World Service. Today we're following the money behind a tank of diesel.

0: In May, we followed a barrel of oil from a Saudi oil field to a petrol pump, just weeks after the war in Iran shut the Strait of Hormuz. Nearly 6 months on, a lot has changed. Gideon Long, who produces Follow the Money, has spent the week tracking where that barrel goes now, and he's with me. Gideon, what have you found?
1: Well, the Strait of Hormuz isn't exactly back to normal, Sam, but the oil-producing countries have generally found a way of getting their crude out of the Gulf. So Kpler, a company which tracks the movement of oil tankers, says that crude shipments from the terminals in the Gulf of Oman are back up to about 90% of pre-war levels. And get this, there was 1 week last month when Saudi Arabia loaded more crude oil than in any week since April 2020. So the oil is flowing. And the price, well, at the end of last week, Brent crude was still relatively high at around $100 a barrel.
0: So Gideon's saying that the crude is flowing, but diesel is still scarce and expensive. That's the gap we're following today. And to understand it, we need to take you back to what we found out in May and where a barrel of oil starts. Dr. Sadad al-Husseini ran the oil fields at Saudi Aramco, Saudi Arabia's state oil company, from 1996 till 2004. He's retired now. When I spoke to him earlier in the year, I asked him for his best estimate of what it costs to get a barrel of oil out of the ground.
2: We have to cover the cost of it, that's for sure. And it's not just the extraction, it's the pipelines, it's the stabilizers, it's the pressure maintenance. So what used to be $10, you know, in 1995 or 2000, may well be today $25. And that's just the bottom line. Now, if you can't recover your cost and cover the additional cost, then you're going to end up with saying, why am I doing this?
0: Around $25 to get it out of the ground. And at the end of last week, it was selling for around $100. That's a gap of about $75 on every barrel. With a gap that size, you might think the country pumping the oil gets to decide what it's worth.
2: We don't set the price. The way the price is set is by what people are prepared to pay for North Sea oil within the North Sea, and then what countries or companies are prepared to pay for U.S. oil, WTI, within the U.S. So those are the two, you might say, price setters. If we were trying to displace them from the market, we would go broke and there wouldn't be any oil very soon.
0: Once the oil is out of the ground, it has to leave the Gulf, usually by sea. In May, Dr. Nikolas Tsakos, founder and chief executive of the Greek tanker company Tsakos Energy Navigation, told me that even in a crisis, shipping is a small part of the bill. A supertanker carries 2 million barrels of oil worth around $200 million.
3: 80% of the world's energy is transported by sea. Very few people understand this. Even in a booming market, the cost of seaborne transportation is very, very marginal. In today's market, which is a booming market because of the dislocation that we are facing, even at $200,000 a day, it's still 3% of the cargo cost. The seaborne transportation, even at the peak rates, is not a huge factor.
0: That was 6 months ago. Since then, the cost of hiring a supertanker to take oil from Saudi Arabia to China has passed $1 million a day, more than five times what he told me. And last month, Tsakos Energy Navigation said its profits for the first half of this year had more than tripled to $228 million. So oil is moving and the ship owners are doing well out of it. The problem this time isn't the raw material, it's what it gets made into. The Gulf doesn't only export crude, it refines it into diesel and other fuels and ships those out by sea too. Saudi Arabia has a pipeline that carries crude across the country to the Red Sea, avoiding the Strait of Hormuz, but there's no pipeline like that for diesel. Naveen Das is a senior crude oil analyst at Kpler. He tracks every tanker leaving the region. He used to be an oil trader himself, and he trained as a chemical engineer.
4: In terms of crude oil, we are seeing crude oil flows essentially at the level that we were pre-war, so around that sort of 16 million barrel per day mark. The issue now comes when we look at refined products, so anything from naphtha, liquefied petroleum gas, gasoline, diesel, jet fuel, fuel oil. Those volumes are about half of what we've seen pre-war.
0: Why has there been such a dramatic drop in refined oil coming out?
4: The attacks that we've seen during the war have disproportionately hit storage tanks at refineries and refinery units themselves. The loss in the supply that we've had is medium density sour crude oil. And this crude oil is the type of crude oil that yields the maximum amount of diesel output. So essentially, we've lost the type of raw material we need to make middle distillates and diesel, which is where we are seeing the real acute shortage. And the refining capacity to make that diesel has also been attacked and is reduced globally.
0: According to Kepler, before the war, America and the Middle East each supplied 14% of the world's exports of diesel and similar fuels. Now the Middle East share has fallen to 6% and America's has risen to 20%. Kepler expects the Gulf's refineries to be back to pre-war levels by the end of the year if there are no more attacks. Until then, the shortage is at the refinery. And when refined fuel is in short supply, it's the traders who see it first.
5: Brent crude, the global benchmark, climbed several percentage points to more than $85 a barrel earlier today. And West Texas Intermediate, which is the U.S. benchmark, exceeded more than $81 a barrel. Now, all this
6: oil prices surged above $100 a barrel this week after 13 straight days of U.S. strikes in Iran.
0: Saad Rahim is the chief economist at Trafigura. It's one of the world's biggest commodity traders, which buys and sells physical oil and fuel. Earlier this year, he warned me that the price you see in the news isn't the price anyone actually pays.
7: The price that you're quoting is the price of Brent oil as quoted through something like Bloomberg or Reuters or some other financial reporting mechanism, right? In effect, it is more of a financial construct than a physical one. That price represents something that you can trade like a stock or a bond, but it doesn't actually really give you the physical barrel of oil. To get to the physical barrel of oil, then there are a number of other things that then get built on top of that price that you see. And in a sense, there's a gap between the Brent on the screen, as we would say, versus what we would call dated Brent, which again is the first step in that physical market. That differential normally trades at a fairly low spread, so a few cents up to maybe a dollar or two, but it has at this point traded as high as $20.
0: That gap hasn't closed. Kepler says real cargoes of Brent were trading at between $120 and $127 a barrel at the end of September. Still more than $20 above the price on the screens. Saad Rahim has this way of explaining it.
7: I think there's a little bit of that complacency in the financial community, maybe as a whole, because they're looking at, again, a very particular price. Because they're not specialists in this area, they're looking at something that they think is a price of oil. And it really isn't. And I liken it to, for example, if you were to buy a gold ETF and thinking that you actually own physical gold bars as a result. One is really a financial construct, one is an actual physical reality. And these two things right now are very disconnected.
0: So let's find out where that leaves our barrel of oil. Gideon is sat next to me. He's got his calculator out. Where are we at?
1: Yeah, so let's quickly recap. So as we've said, $25 to get a barrel of oil out of the ground, that barrel selling, the headline price for it at least, at $100, a $75 markup. But if you look at the price of a barrel of diesel, well, on US futures markets, that's selling for around $190, which is another $90 on top. So turning crude into diesel, i.e. refining it, is actually costing more than getting it out of the ground in the first place and selling it.
0: This is Business Daily from the BBC World Service. I'm Sam Fenwick, and today we're following the money behind a tank of diesel. And right now, one country has more diesel to sell than anyone else.
8: As you've heard me say many times, we have more liquid gold under our feet than any nation on earth.
0: Even in the United States, the country with more diesel to spare than anywhere else in the world, drivers have been paying record prices. In September, the average price of a gallon of diesel hit $6.53, and it's really hurting American consumers.
9: Definitely makes it a lot harder to get by because you burn a lot more money while trying to actually do your part-time on rideshare businesses. Because gas has been so expensive, we have been staying home more. We haven't felt as comfortable to travel as much as before.
10: What we're paying today is expensive. Everybody wants to pay less, but it could be a lot worse.
0: Yet US refiners make more diesel than the country needs, about 5.3 million barrels a day of diesel and similar fuels, against the 3.6 million it uses. That's according to the refiner's own trade body. Bob McNally is the founder and president of Rapidan Energy Group, an energy consulting firm in Washington. He's also a former White House energy advisor to President George W. Bush.
11: The United States is the largest exporter of diesel, and therefore we are the biggest player right now. Traditionally, the United States used to export most of its diesel to Latin America and some to Asia and a bit to Europe, but now we've become really the last diesel exporter standing, if you will. India and China have reduced their exports, and the Middle East has been disrupted.
0: For farmers and truck drivers in America's farm states, the answer was simple. Keep the diesel at home to keep prices down. Republicans in tight races for November's midterm elections called for a ban on exports. And on the 22nd of September, President Trump said he was considering a ban.
12: We're thinking about it very seriously. That can oftentimes lead to a little bit of an increase on gasoline for cars. So we're looking at it very seriously. We may do it.
0: Experts believe a ban would have brought diesel prices down on the Gulf Coast, where America's refineries are, but only for a limited time.
11: The reason why the benefit is only brief and then it reverses and you're worse off is because refiners will respond to the export restrictions by reducing their refining. They will make less. And that means supply will go down and the price will go back up. It's just basic supply and demand. Eventually, our refiners would stop producing the diesel. They would say, look, the government just took away the big source of my profits. I'm going to reduce my operations. Banning exports, throwing up export restrictions is sort of like a family that might be cold and decides to burn its dining room table and chairs. It'll work. Maybe that evening the family will be warmer. But the next day and every day thereafter, not only will the cold return, but the family will be sitting on the floor.
0: And it isn't only Americans who would have paid. Across much of Latin America, most of the diesel comes from the United States, so prices would have gone up there too. In the end, there was no ban. On the 2nd of October, the G7 agreed to release up to 100 million barrels from emergency stocks. And within hours, President Trump said there would be no export ban, and there was never going to be one. A week later, the president went further. On Friday, he said he'd agreed a deal with President Putin. Russia has started lifting the ban on diesel exports it's had since July, and the US Treasury has given temporary permission for Russian diesel to be sold around the world despite American sanctions. Mr. Trump says Russia will send more than 300,000 tons of diesel straight away. Ukraine's President Zelensky said the deal would help Russia keep fighting. And while the world scrambles for diesel, someone is doing very well out of it all.
11: Christmas, Sam, has come early for refiners around the world, especially in the United States. They are earning historically wide profit margins. So if we want to think about the margin that the refiner is getting just from diesel, it has recently popped over $100 a barrel. As we speak today, it is now $98 a barrel. Just the margin of turning crude oil into diesel was higher than the price of crude oil. That is has never been seen before.
0: And Gideon, what does that look like in the refiners' accounts?
1: Well, it looks pretty spectacular. So last week, one of the big multinationals, Shell, said its refining margins hit a record $42 a barrel between July and September. That's up from $24 in the spring and well above the previous record, which was set after Russia's full-scale invasion of Ukraine. And in America, the three biggest independent refiners, Marathon, Valero and Phillips 66, made $12.6 billion between them in the second quarter, more than four times more than they made a year earlier.
0: So why is diesel so expensive right now? Well, because the oil is flowing again, but the fuel isn't. The shortage has moved from the oil field to the refinery. Gideon, where's all that money gone then?
1: Well, if we follow our barrel, almost everyone along the way seems to be doing pretty well out of it. The Saudi oil field still gets it out of the ground for $25 and sells it for around four times more than that. Ship owners are charging more than $1 million a day in some cases for the hire of their supertankers. Anyone with oil to sell can get a markup on it that's well above the prices we see on screens. And the refiners are making record margins.
0: And the people paying for it are the ones who can't do without diesel. The lorry drivers, the farmers and the delivery firms, the countries that don't make enough of their own. When diesel gets scarce, governments start trying to keep it. Russia banned its diesel exports and is now using them to bargain with Washington. In the United States, President Trump backed a ban of his own, dropped it, and now it seems is turning to Moscow for help. In a shortage, the diesel goes to whoever can afford it and whoever controls it. And for now, that isn't the person standing at the pump. That's Follow the Money on Business Daily from the BBC World Service. I'm Sam Fenwick. The producer was Gideon Long. And if you want to know who else has made money out of the war in the Middle East, from the companies replacing the missiles to the people betting on how it would end, go back to our earlier episode, Follow the Money, Who Profits from the Iran War. You'll find it wherever you get your BBC podcasts.

0: BBC World Service and our history told by the people who were there. It's Witness History with me, Reena Stanton Sharma. We're going back to the late 1950s when a series of controversial tests on baby monkeys studying bonding and attachment challenged a common belief that too much love would spoil a child. The man behind the idea was psychologist Harry Harlow, who studied at Stanford University in the US, one of the most prestigious universities in the world.
1: A very dramatic thing happened to me, and that is a psychological friend of mine looked me in the face and he said, "You know, Harry, you are going to go down in the history of psychology as the father of the cloth mother."
0: Harry speaking to the BBC in 1965. He was called the father of the cloth mother because he created two surrogate mothers for baby rhesus monkeys. They were both made of wire, but one had a thin cloth covering

0: Harry's experiments in 2009.
1: Baby monkeys were put in cages with two kinds of dummy mothers. Both had a light bulb inside for warmth and a bottle which dispensed milk through the chest. With one group of monkeys, the cloth-covered monkey had the milk, and with the other, the milk was inside the bare wire monkey. And the experimenters were soon to discover which mattered most, food or comfort.
0: As you can probably imagine, there are pretty odd-looking things. The metal version was essentially a hollow wire tube with a white robot-looking face. Helen LeRoy, who worked with Harry in his primate laboratory, which he set up in 1932 at the University of Wisconsin, told the BBC in 2009 how a disease which almost wiped out their entire monkey colony sparked the idea.
2: It really came about because back in the early 1950s, the monkey colony here was devastated by a TB epidemic. That's why these baby monkeys were separated from their mothers at birth and raised in a nursery. Cloth diapers were put in their cages with them. People noticed that they were clinging to these diapers, and when the diaper was removed from the cage, they would become distressed. Harry Harlow had a terrific sense of curiosity. And so I think Harlow thought, I wonder what we can do to find out about why that's happening.
0: Unusually for a scientist, he was also a poet and was obsessed with his work, according to Deborah Blum in her biography of Harry. He experienced depression and self-doubt and lived in the lab, dawn to dark, fueled by coffee, cigarettes and alcohol. And when it came to rhesus monkeys, he was interested in their psychological similarities to humans.
3: When we originally started to separate our baby monkeys from the mothers at birth, we did it with just one interest in mind. I wanted to study the maturation of learning in the rhesus monkey.
0: That's essentially how their brains would develop.
3: And I had never conceived I'd ever engage in social or clinical type research. The studies came out quite well. As a matter of fact, we're still doing them. We observed these babies that we'd separated. We had to keep them alive. We found it was very helpful to give them some cloth to hang on to. And after you saw the intimate attachment of these animals to this kind of contactual need, eventually you could not help but make the discovery that this was a deep and abiding kind of bond. And one night when I was on a plane flying from Washington to Madison, the thought came to me, this might be turned into research. Mm-hmm. And out of this, we evolved our so-called dummy mothers.
0: His lab was one of the world's first centers for studying primate behavior. Dressed in his white lab coat over his shirt and tie, Harry explained his experiment to Charles Collingwood in a 1960 CBS television documentary called Mother Love.
4: Now here are 106's, two mothers. As you can see, it was weaned on a wire mother. Here's baby 106. Watch.
0: Harry opens a box and the cutest little monkey comes scuttling out.
4: He's going to the wire mother. He's got to eat to live.
0: He goes straight to the milk bottle attached to the wired surrogate to feed, and then, seconds later, heads to the cloth mother, clinging to her for comfort, briefly popping back for some more milk.
4: Oh, he's going back. He's back on the cloth mother, and he'll stay on the cloth mother.
0: You can see him clutching the cloth monkey and rubbing his body against the fabric while sucking his thumb. He would spend 17 hours a day on his cloth mother and less than an hour on the wire version. Harry explained that he was totally unprepared to discover that the need for comfort completely overshadowed the drive to eat, discovering that this was more fundamental to infant development. Before then, a prevailing belief in the West was that infants formed attachments simply because their mothers provided food, and spending a lot of time with children was seen as spoiling them.
4: From our experiments, we learn that there is a critical period in the development of the infants during which the affection for the mother is formed. For monkeys, this is between

0: 30 and 90 days of age.
1: And with a human infant?
0: Between 3 months and a year. If the monkey or human infant has not learned to love by then, he may never learn to love at all.
2: Harry's studies revealed that babies have an innate biological need to touch and cling to something soft for emotional comfort and to form bonds with caregivers. In the years that followed, he faced criticism for his cruel treatment of animals, with some arguing that the tests were completely unnecessary. Other studies included placing baby monkeys in total isolation for up to a year and in a restricted space called the Well of Despair, to understand the impact of being deprived of love. They developed severe psychological issues. But he did prove something that was revelatory at the time, that love, despite what many of his colleagues believed, played a crucial role in mental well-being and brain development. He demonstrated the vital importance of developing safe, secure, and supportive emotional bonds during early childhood. Dr. Christopher Coe, the former director of the Harlow Primate Laboratory, explained its significance to the BBC in 2009.
3: To say that children are raised in a better way now than they had been in the 1940s and 50s is a consequence of a single set of experiments done in monkeys in Madison, Wisconsin. I would be thrilled if even one study by the time I'm done with my career has a fraction of that impact.
2: Harry's research was published in 1958. In the years that followed, hospital-born babies in America were no longer separated from their mothers at birth, and orphanages were forced to end strict isolation policies. Harry Harlow, who had four children of his own, died in 1981. Witness History was produced and presented by me, Reena Stanton Sharma, for the BBC World Service.
4: Have a tip? Confidentially, contact GBH News on the Signal app. Visit gbhnews.org/investigations to learn more. gbhnews.org/investigations.
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7: In Hungary, it's 6 months since Viktor Orban was voted out of office.
8: I didn't think it was possible to win against them in a democratic, in a normal way. And then the miracle happens.
7: Mr. Orban had held power for 16 years and established an iron grip on many aspects of the state.
8: Fear. Fear to speak up. Fear to talk to people and show your cards. Tell your opinion to people, but you don't know who they are.
7: Orbán's Hungary became a model for the populist right. 6 months on, and the country already looks and feels different.
9: I think what changed, that normal discussion, like in my family, with my friends, it's not about politics.
7: That's Assignment, Hungary After Orbán, with me, Nick Thorpe, after the news.
10: BBC News with Emily Thomas. The International Monetary Fund says the world economy has shown resilience due to strong investment in AI offsetting the energy shock from the war in the Middle East. But the IMF's chief economist has warned that economic resilience is reaching its limit. From Bangkok, here's our economics editor, Faisal Islam.
11: There's two things going on. That you have obviously the energy shock which endures from the Strait of Hormuz, but at the same time we have this great engine of growth which is astonishing amounts of investment in AI. That positive story has balanced off the negatives of an energy shock, and the overall story so far is one of surprising resilience. And certainly some of the countries that had been downgraded aggressively and understandably 6 months ago when the Strait of Hormuz was first blocked after the US-Israel-Iran war started, are finding their growth for this year being revised back up.
10: A leading human rights organisation in Iraq has told the BBC that the Iraqi government needs to protect women who speak out about sexual violence. The Iraqi Observatory of Human Rights said activists and survivors face threats and incitement, calling on the authorities to investigate these two as crimes. Sally Nabil reports.
12: Many Iraqi women tell us they have to live with various forms of sexual violence, including rape. What compounds the situation is that they are crimes they feel they can hardly speak about. There is a culture of silence that shames any woman who breaks that social taboo. A lot of cases go unnoticed because of that stigma, and also due to survivors' lack of trust in state institutions.
10: Ukraine's former commander-in-chief has told the BBC that his country has broken Russia's ability to advance and so stabilised the front line. General Alexander Sirsky spoke to our correspondent Abdujalil Abdurasulov.
13: Russian losses are up to six times higher than Ukrainian losses thanks to new technologies and tactics used by Kyiv, General Sirsky claims. He believes that because of such heavy casualties, Moscow's troops are simply unable to launch major offensives now. According to General Sirsky, for the first 6 months of this year, the total gain of Russian forces in Ukraine was 61 square kilometers. General Sirsky argues that success on the battlefield will bring peace negotiations closer and allow Kyiv to hold talks with Moscow on equal terms.
10: A major international study of dementia has predicted that by 2050, the number of new people diagnosed with the condition will double to more than 24 million annually. The research said that women will be disproportionately affected and demand for care will explode. BBC News. Another day of protests are beginning in France over poor conditions at high schools, with marches and demonstrations in several cities. The protests, which are backed by unions and far-left politicians, started last month and have led to widespread school closures and violent clashes. The National Student Union has described the government's promise of 3,000 substitute teachers as crumbs. Bulgaria says two more cargo ships have been hit by drones off its Black Sea coast in what the EU says is another escalation of Russia's war in Ukraine. The Prime Minister, Ruman Radev, has summoned Moscow's ambassador. Here's Nick Thorpe.
14: According to the Bulgarian authorities, the two cargo ships were hit by multiple drones in the early hours of Tuesday morning. Several crew members were likely injured. The ships were just outside Bulgaria's territorial waters. The Bulgarian Prime Minister, Rumen Radev, said he was calling in the Russian ambassador to Sofia for what he called a conversation. With the port of Odessa largely unusable because of Russian attacks, Ukraine increasingly depends on a sea lane down the western Black Sea coast to export its grain and import diesel.
10: The risk of famine is growing in parts of Sudan devastated by its 3.5-year civil war. The IPC, which monitors food crises worldwide, says hunger and malnutrition are worsening in the Darfur and Kordofan regions. Severe drought and a shortage of aid are adding to the effects of the fighting. The conflict has forced millions of people from their homes. Pope Leo will go into hospital on Tuesday for surgery to remove a lump found on his lung. The Pope himself had announced the news during Sunday's weekly prayers. The Holy See said the operation would be carried out at Gemelli Hospital in Rome, but didn't specify when exactly it would take place. The Pope's schedule has been cleared for just over a week to allow him to recover. BBC News.
7: Nick Thorpe from the BBC. Question in English, if I may. How does it feel to be back?
15: Well, it's wonderful to be back. Difficult to put into words. Words are important. So when I said in 2010 that I will not set foot in Hungary as long as this government is in power, I was consistent, kept my word.
7: A press conference in Budapest at the beginning of September as the renowned Hungarian composer András Schiff prepares for his first public performance in his home country for 16 years. The 72-year-old Schiff, one of the world's greatest living pianists, played concerts on consecutive evenings at the Academy of Music. Schiff had spoken out against the spread of racism, hatred and anti-Semitism that he perceived in the Hungary of Prime Minister Viktor Orbán and his Fidesz party.
15: I really thought that I'm not going to live long enough to see this change, because it seemed that Orbán and Fidesz have cemented themselves in. And they changed the rules, they changed the constitution. I didn't think it was possible to win against them in a democratic, in a normal way. And then the miracle happens.
7: The miracle was that after 16 years in office, Viktor Orbán lost an election. I'm Nick Thorpe. Welcome to Assignment on the BBC World Service. Viktor Orbán concentrated power in his own hands, reshaping state institutions to fit his Fidesz party and its right-wing values. In doing so, Orbán became the poster boy for the populist right the world over. His radicalism and its success at the polls encouraged many to copy him. Donald Trump has called Viktor Orbán a fantastic man and a great leader. And in April, a few days before the election, his vice president, J.D. Vance, came to Hungary to speak at a Fidesz election rally.
16: I'm here for a simple reason, because I admire what you are fighting for. You're fighting for your freedom, you're fighting for your sovereignty, and I am here because President Trump and I wish for your success, and we are fighting right here with you.
7: Election night, April the 12th. I've been reporting from Hungary for 40 years, but I'd never seen anything quite like this.
17: Peter Magyar is saying that the Tisza party and Hungary won this election. We did it, he said. We toppled the Orbán system. We took back Hungary together. Peter Magyar's words this evening declaring victory.
7: Because, as Peter Magyar said, he and his Tisza party had beaten the Orbán system, not just the government. A political cataclysm as big in its way as the end of communism in 1989. Magyar and his brand new political party had defeated not just Orbán, but also the pyramid of power he presided over. Orbán's rule was cemented by a new constitution, which gave any party with a two-thirds majority in parliament almost unlimited power. And only one party seemed likely to enjoy such a big majority, Fidesz. Until Peter Magyar and his Tisza party won not just the election, but that two-thirds majority, and began using those extraordinary powers to dismantle the house that Viktor built. For example, the changes Orbán made to the public university system.
18: So where are we, Laszlo?
9: This is Freedom House. This is the new base of Free SFA Society.
18: SFA, of course, being the University of Theatre and Film?
9: Yes, it is.
18: It's raining quite hard. Let's go inside.
7: Laszlo Upor was the acting head of SFA in 2020. He's in his late 60s with a shock of white hair and a determined air that contrasts with a slightly vulnerable demeanour. When the government decided to end the autonomy of public universities by privatising them and placing its own supporters on the board of foundations entrusted to run them, only the SFA resisted. That was in September 2020.
9: The night before
19: the new board was coming to power, the old leadership of the university decided to resign. So we all, as one, resigned on that afternoon, and the same evening, the same night, the students occupied the main building of the university and kept it under blockade for 71 long days and turned the whole city into a huge street theater.
7: Eventually, half the faculty, Laszlo included, and half the students left the university.
19: And we set up a free society for educating and creating, and that's called Free SFA. The SFA stands for the old University of Theatre and Film.
7: Free SFA then partnered with universities in other European countries so that their students could get degrees. Enter the new government, stage right, with a big broom.
19: Now the government decided to dismantle those foundations.
20: So what are you doing now, Laszlo?
19: Well, I suppose I'm doing the most difficult task of my last 68 years. I went back to the university. I left in controversy 6 years ago as a temporary board member.
7: In an ironic twist, Laszlo has been appointed to one of the very boards he despises. Now he has 11 months to help dismantle the system imposed by Viktor Orban. Laszlo has experienced political upheaval before, in 1989, when Hungary helped precipitate the fall of the Berlin Wall and the collapse of communist rule across Eastern Europe.
19: Then we changed our political system after a long period of things getting better. So in a strange way for me, these changes seem even more radical, because now for many, many years things changed for the worse and the air was tighter and tighter, less and less of oxygen, and you found that we are heading for a true real disaster. So stopping one moment before the disaster and coming back to life feels more radical than it did in 1989.
7: 2026 bigger than 1989? I was here then too, and I'm tempted to agree. One of the main criticisms of the changes after 1989 in Hungary is that they were not radical enough. One elite replaced another, and what the new government is promising now is to complete that unfinished revolution.
18: So we're at Montevideo Utca, the offices of HVG, the Hungarian Economic Weekly, and we're on our way to meet Györgyi Kocsis. She's the former Brussels correspondent of HVG and a reporter with long knowledge of the European Union. She's also one of the leading figures in the Hungarian Europe Society.
21: This year's vote was a vote for Europe, for rejoining Europe. I think most people were fed up with being the black sheep.
7: The black sheep in the European flock. That was Hungary under Viktor Orban. The odd one out, challenging the whole idea of European values, checks and balances, and an independent judiciary. That led the EU to impose so-called conditionality rules, under which it decided to withhold the money, 16 billion euros, which Hungary should have received. The new government was elected with a promise to bring that money home. So, has it succeeded?
21: Well, I think they are on the way, quite well on the way. The new Hungarian parliament has been sitting all through the summer. And as far as I know, more than 100 legislative pieces have been passed through this parliament up to now.
7: That vote for Europe, as Györgyi put it, is also reflected in the new government stance on the 2022 Russian invasion of Hungary's eastern neighbour, Ukraine.
21: Orbán's policy was, rhetorically, he condemned the invasion. But otherwise, he said that we are not going to provide any arms to Ukraine. We're not going to provide money to Ukraine. We want to stay out of this war because this is the conflict of two Slavic countries.
7: Hungary's position has now changed.
0: Today, Ukraine is fighting to preserve its independence. Hungary condemns Russia's full-scale war of aggression.
7: The newly elected president of Hungary, András Baka, speaking at the UN General Assembly at the end of September.
0: We affirm Ukraine's right to self-defense, its sovereignty and territorial integrity within its international...
7: A change in tone and in policy. Viktor Orbán's friendship with Moscow was a source of deep tension with most other members of the European Union. But while Orbán opposed sanctions on Russia, President Baka compared the invasion of Ukraine to the Soviet crushing of the 1956 revolution in Hungary. His address to the UN came just weeks after another dramatic step by the new Hungarian government.
1: So on the 8th of September, the Hungarian government expelled 10 Russian diplomats from the Russian embassy in Budapest, saying that their activities were not in accordance with the Vienna Convention. So it means that they were Russian spies.
7: András Telkes is the former deputy head of Hungarian counterintelligence. He believes that Orbán became Russian President Vladimir Putin's greatest asset in any EU and NATO member country.
1: I think we face a very deep penetration. Because of the friendship between the Orbán regime, and Orbán and Putin, and the Russians in this regard had very good human resources, they had very good opportunities to penetrate the IT structures.
18: So when Hungary under Orbán was described as a Russian Trojan horse inside the EU or NATO, that was not a poetic reference, it was based in fact.
1: Yeah, absolutely facts. It was a policy of the Orbán government somehow to maintain the economic and, first of all, energy dependence of Hungary on Russia, and that weakened very much the Hungarian sovereignty. And finally, what we saw on the 8th of September, it was a clear sign of a general change, and very significant change in the Hungarian foreign policy.
7: There are significant changes, too, in how that foreign policy is reported. Under Viktor Orbán, the public service media were under tight political control.
21: It followed the official government propaganda messages, and very often it followed the Kremlin propaganda.
7: This is Agnes Orbán. She's director of a media watchdog organization called Media Monitor.
21: For example, it clearly supported Putin's Russia. It was extremely critical with Ukraine and Zelensky. In February 22, the public media compared Zelensky to Hitler. And it continuously spread disinformation. So it was really a propaganda media.
7: Big changes are afoot here too. In early July, all news programs on public service TV and radio were suddenly taken off air for their news operations to be completely revamped. The new public service radio and TV are now back on air. The morning news program on the radio has a new jingle. Kossuth Rádió. Újra mindenki. Újra mindenkié. It belongs to everyone again. The public media is now in a position to do its job, holding the government, any government, to account.
18: I don't know how much chance you've had to listen to the new Kossuth Radio, the new public service radio. I was struck listening yesterday morning by the first report. The top of the news was what the Prime Minister had said in Parliament, but then it gave much more space to the leaders of opposition parties to express their criticism, their attacks on the Prime Minister. That seemed to me a change already.
21: Yes, I think it is definitely a change. So today we have a very exciting and balanced and informative public radio.
2: I like it very much. I have never listened to the public radio in the last 16 years. So it is just like a really high-quality morning show in a normal democratic country.
7: Near the South Railway Station in Budapest, I've come to meet Máté Lipke. He worked for the Fidesz government in the Carmelita, the former convent on Castle Hill in Budapest, which Viktor Orbán converted into his office. I wanted to know what he thought about Viktor Orbán's relationship with Russia and the view we've heard that Viktor Orbán's friendship with Vladimir Putin allowed Russia inappropriate access to Hungary's security systems.
3: In my opinion, the relationship with Russia and the Russian government was as pragmatic as it could be.
18: Do you feel Hungary steered too close to Moscow, to Putin?
3: It was closer than the Western European mainstream, no doubt. But I don't feel like it was a threat.
7: And then there was this idea of state capture, that Viktor Orbán and Fidesz exerted undue influence in almost all areas of public life.
3: You know, if there is a governing party for 16 years, I think it's inevitable that after a certain time, they will have some impact on the economy, they will have an impact on the scientific life or the media, they will have an impact on the everyday life of the people. So I think in itself it's not a problem.
18: You seem to suggest that what Fidesz was doing was almost normal to increase control over the media, over the economy, over the courts, over the state institutions.
3: I don't know about the courts, but I saw closely how the media worked during the Orbán government, and I see no difference between there and now.
18: I turned on the radio yesterday morning to listen to the 7 o'clock news on public service radio. There was a report of the Prime Minister's speech in Parliament the previous day, and then that was followed by three strongly critical commentaries. It seemed a much more even public media than I've heard under Fidesz.
3: Sorry, it was the same during Fidesz. This kind of commentaries was regularly broadcasted by, for example, Kossuth Radio, which is the public radio in Hungary. And of course, there was some kind of direction of the previous leadership of the public media.
18: There were bullet points issued to the editor of public service media what they should report each day and how they should report it.
3: Yes, there was some kind of a bias. I don't question that. There was a biased media in a public state media, but it was not so bad as it's pictured, you know, internationally, that no other voices could be heard during Orbán, just the Fidesz. It's not true.
7: Balaton Almaty, a beach resort on the shore of Lake Balaton, a short train journey from Budapest. A festival with a strong political content, organized by the Nevertheless political community. They played an important role in the April election, standing outside and inside polling stations up and down the country to prevent electoral fraud. 6 months on, they've reassembled here to examine the progress and the obstacles of what they call the regime change. From the stage, Aron Timár, one of the leading figures of the community, addresses a crowd of several hundred. Aron left Hungary at the turn of the century and came home during the pandemic after 20 years away. He says he no longer recognized his homeland.
22: The Hungary of 2020 was drastically different from the Hungary of 2001. And that was exactly the difference. Fear. Fear to speak up. Fear to talk to people and show your cards. Tell your opinion to people about you don't know who they are. And that was striking, and I had to do something about that.
7: What Aron did was make a film, The Price of a Vote. His team spent half a year touring rural Hungary, identifying vulnerable communities and the practice of vote buying, bullying and blackmail going back years. The film was broadcast 10 days before the vote. Then the filmmakers and hundreds of their supporters spent election day at voting stations up and down the country, cameras in hand, frightening the fraudsters away.
18: Some months on, we're meeting on the shore of Lake Balaton at a festival that your community has organised. And in your speech, you said, we need to take that success forward. How are you taking your success with the election forward now?
22: We believe that the social capital in this country is very low.
18: Social capital, what do you mean by that?
22: Trust. Trust in the society. Trust in other people. So we invited outstanding members of the most important stakeholders in the country. Media or influencers, representatives of culture or politics, business, civic society. And those people should come together and think together, building trust and building personal connections. And out of those connections, then they can develop into friendships and there may be alliances. And ultimately, those connections and that trust can drive common cause in the future.
18: In your speech, you gave an image that the concrete is still wet.
22: Correct. It means that you have a 1.5 to 2 year period when changes happen, when you can do a lot in a very short time frame. But then, after the concrete solidifies, then you drive on that road, on that concrete for decades, and you can change very little. So we have to act now.
7: In Budapest, Viktor Orban is still leader of what is left of Fidesz, though both his own and his party's future are uncertain. And the pianist András Schiff also has some words of advice for his fellow country people.
15: The country has to grow up, and I hate the word revenge and vendetta, and this change should not be about vendetta. Don't be angry. It doesn't lead anywhere. Forgiveness, we are all human. We all make our mistakes. And we have to learn from our mistakes and of other people's mistakes. And always there must be a positive way forward.
7: That's it for Assignment. I'm Nick Thorpe in Budapest. The producer was Tim Mansell. And the editor of Assignment is Penny Murphy.
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5: There's a lot to keep track of during election season. 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Today, we're hosting a debate for Lieutenant Governor. Incumbent Lieutenant Governor Kim Driscoll and Republican nominee Sean Oliver will debate what matters most to voters this fall. 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
6: I'm Jamal Khalili, and coming up shortly on The Life Scientific on Discovery, I'll be talking to the geneticist Edith Hurd. Her groundbreaking research has revealed how female cells manage their two X chromosomes by largely switching one of them off, ensuring the right balance of gene activity through development. Now, as the director of the Francis Crick Institute, she's become one of Europe's most influential scientists. That's coming up on The Life Scientific after the news.
10: BBC News with Emily Thomas. The International Monetary Fund says the world economy has shown resilience due to strong investment in AI, offsetting the energy shock from the war in the Middle East. In its latest forecast, the IMF has reversed the downgrades given to many major economies at the start of the Iran war. A leading human rights organisation in Iraq has told the BBC that the Iraqi government needs to protect women who speak out about sexual violence. The Iraqi Observatory of Human Rights said survivors and activists face threats and incitement. They also face stigma and a culture of silence. Ukraine's former commander-in-chief has told the BBC that Russia's ability to advance has been broken and so front lines have stabilised. Oleksandr Sirsky says Russian losses are up to six times those of Ukraine. Bulgaria says two cargo ships have been hit by drones off its Black Sea coast. The European Union is calling such attacks another front of escalation in Russia's war against Ukraine. The risk of famine is growing in parts of Sudan, devastated by its 3.5-year civil war. The IPC, a UN-linked initiative that monitors food crises worldwide, says hunger and malnutrition are worsening in the Darfur and Kordofan regions. Saudi Arabia is reported to have launched an investigation to find out how its air defences failed to intercept missiles and drones fired from Yemen by the Houthis. The Iranian-backed Houthis have carried out deadly attacks on Riyadh Airport recently. More protests are about to get underway in France over poor conditions at high schools. The demonstration started last month. And Pope Leo is going into hospital today for surgery to remove a lump on his lung. The Pope announced the news on Sunday. He said the lump had been detected early. And that's the latest world news from the BBC.
8: Hello. Imagine looking at a map of a city you thought you knew inside out, only to discover entire neighbourhoods that no one had ever realised existed. My guest today has done something rather similar in genetics. Edith Hurd has forged new paths in epigenetics, put simply, the science around how our genes are switched on and off. She spent her career studying the mechanisms that make us who we are, and transforming our understanding of how X chromosomes are expressed. Today, Edith is director of London's Francis Crick Institute and holds the chair of epigenetics and cellular memory at the Collège de France in Paris. Her career has taken her to the cutting edge of European science and earned her honours, including France's highest scientific distinction, the CNRS Gold Medal. Not bad for someone who describes her younger self as a shy, introverted child who would hide under the sofa with a book to avoid the noisy household goings-on. Maybe it comes down to good genes. Edith Hurd, welcome to Life Scientific.
11: Thank you. Very happy to be here.
8: Now, Edith, we're going to be talking genetics today. Can you just give us a quick reminder of what we're going to be talking about and also where epigenetics comes in?
11: Genetics is an understanding of heredity. Where do our characteristics come from? Discovery that actually chromosomes transmit this information and that chromosomes are made up in part of DNA. Epigenetics is something that has ranged from understanding what the impact of the environment is on our genes and our bodies, right through to understanding how specific genes can be switched on or off and then kept off throughout life.
8: Right.
11: And then sometimes that goes wrong in diseases like cancer.
8: I mentioned, Edith, in the introduction that you grew up in a fairly raucous household. Tell me about your parents and that busy, noisy childhood home of yours in London.
11: Well, my father wasn't noisy at all. He was quite quiet. He was English and an engineer who loved building things, everything from signalling networks for British Rail that he was working for, right through to building small engines in the garage. My mother was Greek and, in fact, had come to London to train as an anaesthetist nurse, so very interested in medicine. And she was very much an extrovert, someone who was extremely generous and kind. And I was brought up in the late 60s, early 70s, and it was a time of political distress, I would say. In Greece, there was a military junta, so we had many people from our family who were political exiles who came over to stay with us to keep out of danger. And within my immediate family, I had people who were royalists, people who were communists. We had very passionate discussions in the house. And so it was quite, I would say, agitated. I'm not sure if raucous is the word, but agitated.
8: But I also alluded to the fact that as a child, you found this, let's call it boisterous environment, quite challenging. How did you deal with it?
11: Well, first of all, I had to manage the language issue, so I could only speak Greek for the first few years of my life. But the Greek side were over-communicative, almost, and so I would tend to focus on two things, music and reading. So I'd play the piano obsessively. and I would read books, and I would literally hide under the sofa when the Greek debates about politics became a bit too passionate.
8: Right.
11: And then I would follow my father down to his garage where he would show me how he would build engines. Mm. So it was a strange childhood.
8: You mentioned you only spoke Greek. I mean, OK, your mother's Greek, so she'd have taught you her language, but your father's English and you're living in London. How come you weren't bilingual?
11: It's very strange, but that was a period of... It only lasted apparently a couple of years, but where doctors were telling parents of different nationalities or cultures that a child should only learn one language at a time. That now sounds ridiculous because children can absorb almost as many languages as you throw at them. But they were told, well, Greek is clearly going to be the second language eventually, so you should start with Greek. Only speak to her in Greek, which meant that even my father, who couldn't speak Greek, had to learn Greek in order to communicate with me.
8: I mean, did that make life difficult for you once you started primary school?
11: Oh, it was very traumatic. I remember the first day of primary school where I walked in and I couldn't understand what they were saying to me. And luckily, I had a little friend who was also Greek, but her parents had actually spoken to her in English as well. And so she would translate for me. So yes, I think it was a bit of a baptism of fire, but it really taught me how to be open to listening carefully, watching, understanding what's going on in a room. And it lasted for a few years, actually. I only became fluent English speaking after about 2 or 3 years.
8: But when it came to secondary school, you found your stride.
11: Yeah, and primary school, I struggled. And so when I started secondary school, I thought, OK, this is a fresh start. And it was really a new era for me. And I had become increasingly interested in maths, but eventually I became specialised in science. And there, I think my father had a big influence.
8: Well, you did take A-levels in maths, further maths, physics and chemistry. You got a place at University of Cambridge to read natural sciences. That's where you spend the first year studying a range of science subjects before specialising. You went there thinking you'd focus on physics and astronomy, but in fact you ended up being drawn to genetics.
11: It happened quite surprisingly. In my first year, I really did think I would end up becoming an astronomer. Realised quite rapidly that this was a challenge. First year physics, it was quite tough, and I wasn't sure I was going to manage 3 years of this. So I took on biology as my fourth topic, which I'd never done before at school. I felt totally out of my depth, but I fell in love with it. And one morning I just woke up and I had this moment of, this is what I want to do. And I chose genetics because as someone who was doing maths, I thought, well, this was the simplest part of biology to actually get into.
8: Well, Edith Hurd, you graduated in 1986 with a first class degree and moved back to London to start your doctoral research at the Imperial Cancer Research Fund Laboratories, which is now Cancer Research UK. And here you were focusing on gene amplification in cancer cells. What did that involve?
11: Well, it was the beginning of an understanding that cancer is about cells that go wrong, and in particular, genetic processes, DNA mutations, DNA rearrangements, deletions. So the lab that I joined was interested in understanding how certain regions contain genes that needed to be more highly expressed in order to push the cancer process. And one of these processes was this gene amplification. These were before the days of high-throughput sequencing of genomes. I spent 4 years working hard at trying to understand how this very big and complicated piece of DNA had come to be. I realized that in order to understand how things go wrong, it's actually important to understand how things work properly in the first place. So I made the conscious decision that my next step would be to work on a process that was, if one wants to call it, normal or physiological.
8: Well, this influenced your next step, as did your French partner and future husband, Vincent, who'd been studying in the UK but was moving back home. So in 1990, you moved to Paris to take up a postdoctoral research role at the Pasteur Institute. First of all, how did you find life in Paris?
11: Paris was very different. I'd spent the first 25 years of my life in London, other than the few years I spent at university. I had to adapt. It was difficult for the first couple of years. I couldn't speak the language, so I was dropped in at the deep end. I also had my first child, my daughter, a year and a half after arriving. And, you know, I was changing so much in my life at the same time. It did take a while to adapt, but I realized also that it's those sorts of changes that make you step up and reinvent certain aspects of what you do.
8: Absolutely, absolutely. Well, on the work front, you'd become interested in a genetic process involving X chromosomes called dosage compensation.
11: Yes, I decided to work on a process that happens during the early part of life when the embryo is developing. It's a process known as X chromosome inactivation, whereby one of the two X chromosomes in females is shut down in order to compensate for the double dose of X chromosomes in females versus males, where there's only one X. There's one X chromosome and one Y. So to deal with that imbalance in evolution, different strategies have come about. In mammals in particular, the strategy is this process of X chromosome inactivation. It was discovered by Mary Lyon, a British geneticist, many decades ago. And when I arrived in the lab of Phil Avner at the Pasteur Institute, we really didn't know very much other than that one of the two X chromosomes is shut down. My project was to understand, how do you switch off a whole chromosome? I was lucky enough that when I arrived, one gene had just been discovered. And I had to try and understand how this one gene that had been stumbled upon worked in order to switch off a whole chromosome.
8: And this gene, this is the EXIST gene.
11: Yeah, it stands for X inactive specific transcript. It's a non-coding RNA, so it's an unusual gene in that it doesn't end up producing a protein. It just produces an RNA. And the RNA that it produces only comes from one of the two X chromosomes and will coat that chromosome almost entirely and switch it off. So rather a magical, wonderful molecule.
8: So how was it you went about studying this gene then?
11: I used the approaches that I'd learned during my PhD, which were to try and analyze big chunks of DNA. So I would clone very big pieces of DNA from the X chromosome that contained this gene, and to just ask, is a big piece of DNA with this gene sufficient if I put it somewhere else in the genome to switch off a chromosome? And for the first few years, I would do this experiment with bigger and bigger pieces of DNA, and even the biggest piece of DNA with EXIST would not be sufficient. We knew that this gene EXIST was actually necessary, because if you deleted it or took it away, the chromosome couldn't get switched off. And yet, if you just took it as a single copy and put it somewhere else, it wasn't working. So it was a bit of an enigma. And it got me thinking, what is missing in my very large bits of DNA that means that this gene doesn't work when I put it into a different part of the genome?
8: And I think, you know, just to make sure we haven't lost listeners, we're talking about DNA, the double helix, long strands of molecules. And the particular gene is a whole sequence. It's not a single molecule, right? It's a whole sequence of these bases on the site. So you're looking along the whole DNA, trying to find the regions that influence this particular gene.
11: That's right. We know that genes, particularly in organisms like mammals, have to have nearby sequences, other bits of DNA, to make sure they get switched on and off in the right place at the right time. So my quest was to understand, what are the missing bits of DNA that will allow EXIST to be switched on only when there are two X chromosomes in a cell, and only on one of the two X chromosomes? That was the initial question, which sounds very simple, but actually it's a very, very fundamental question that is useful in understanding how the rest of the genome works as well. What are the sequences that allow a gene to be switched on or switched off at a given time? And once that decision is made, how do you then maintain that decision?
8: Keep it switched off, yeah. Well, in 2001, you set up your own laboratory at the Curie Institute, named, of course, after its founder, Marie Curie.
11: Yes.
8: Within a few years there, you did have your breakthrough in understanding X inactivation. And it turned out that this process was much more nuanced than previously realised.
11: The prevailing view was that once X inactivation is set up during development, that state of inactivity of one X chromosome is stably maintained throughout life. We realized that, in fact, it's much more dynamic. One X chromosome gets silenced in the very first stages of life, 4-cell stage, 8-cell stage, and then it gets reactivated briefly and then subsequently becomes inactivated again. And then, although it's fairly stably inactive, there's increasing evidence that in fact many genes on the X chromosome are not quite as silent as we imagine. They can come back on. That means you have a double dose of some genes in a female compared to a male. And that was much more heterogeneous and dynamic than people had thought.
8: Well, we come now, Edith, to what was a huge discovery, something you named topologically associating domains, or TADs, T-A-D. Now, before we dig into what they are and how they work, tell me about the research that led you there.
11: The original question that I had was, what does it take to switch off one of the two X chromosomes? What are the missing sequences around the exist gene that would allow it to work? We realized that in order to capture what was missing, we needed to apply a technique that would identify these missing sequences. I heard a scientist called Job Decker, who's in the States, who gave a talk about a new technique he developed called chromosome conformation capture. This is back in the early 2000s. And I managed to convince a brilliant student I had called Elfej Nora that maybe this would allow us to identify the missing sequences. So this 3C technique allows you to capture all the interactions of the genome in cells as they happen. And if a gene needs to be switched on and off by a particular sequence, you would expect to catch it in the act. And this would be a way of capturing these sometimes very distant sequences that were important.
8: And how are you doing the capture? What are you seeing?
11: So you take cells and what we say is fix them. So you catch these interactions in the act and you don't let them separate in time. You fix them chemically.
8: Right.
11: Then you can take that fixed DNA and using techniques that will allow you to either amplify or sequence those bits of DNA, you can find out what are the junctions. Was one part of the genome interacting with another part of the genome and how frequently? And of course, the bits of the genome that are next to each other on a chromosome are the most frequent interactions. Mm. We were looking for the longer range interactions that were perhaps less frequent, but would be those missing elements I'd been looking for. But when we did the experiment, we kept seeing not these single interactions with our favorite gene exist. We would see these blocks of interacting regions that looked, if one can make the analogy, like balls of wool. That,
8: where the wool string here is the DNA.
11: Yeah, the string is the DNA.
8: Right.
11: And that there were some regions that seemed to just interact much more frequently with each other than with their immediate neighbors. So it was like balls of wool, TADs, along the bit of the chromosome that we were looking at. And we suddenly realized the exist gene was in between two of these TADs, which were very large, several hundreds of thousands of base pairs long, and that probably the exist gene needed both of these in order to be regulated properly. So it was a very large, what we call regulatory landscape that we had picked up. But it turns out, and at the same time, there was another lab doing similar approaches genome-wide, it turns out that this principle of TADs could be found across the whole genome. This is the way the genome is organized. And it actually could be a helpful way of making sure that a gene is in the right neighborhood and is being influenced in the right way by its neighborhood, rather than being randomly influenced by anything that happens to come its way.
8: So you coined this term, topologically associating domains, or TADs, to describe these balls of wool DNA that are influencing this gene, and to explain the folding of the DNA strands that allowed these neighborhoods to trigger the gene. So where did this discovery take you next in terms of your lab work?
11: We decided to still remain focused on the X chromosome and trying to understand why is it that some genes can reactivate, and also what actually is the mechanism of gene silencing during X inactivation. It's all fine to say we've discovered TADs and we know how the genome folds, perhaps, but that still doesn't give us the molecular mechanism.
8: Well, yeah, I was sort of going to ask, you talk about switching a gene on and off, but also you're talking about the whole of the X chromosome being inactivated due to some small section of DNA that exists gene.
11: It is rather magical that a single gene exists is able to produce the silencing of a whole chromosome,
8: right,
11: pretty much. So something that my lab and others are now actively working on, how do you actually switch a gene off when this RNA hits the chromosome? What does it bring with it? What are the weapons that will lead to silencing? And how do some genes actually escape for this, avoid this entirely and stay on or even come back on?
8: Incredible. Well, Edith, in 2012, alongside running the lab, you took on the role of Professor and Chair of Epigenetics and Cellular Memory at the Collège de France, which some listeners may know is a rather unique educational institution. For anyone who hasn't come across it, can you just explain the setup and what it does?
11: Yeah, the Collège of France was set up by François Premier, a very enlightened King of France back in 1530, who wanted to make sure that the French public would have access to education, I guess, independently of the church. So he set up this college of professors. Each professor is a specialist in a particular area. And the idea was that each professor would be teaching research as it happens. So very topical science or art or history that is being researched that would then be communicated to the public. It's open to the public. Anyone can come in off the street to listen to the lectures. None of the professorships, none of the chairs are perpetual. In other words, when a professor retires or dies, the chair is not continued. A new chair is elected on a topic that is of current interest.
8: Right.

0: experience giving lectures?
1: Absolutely, especially as it had to be in French. And even though I managed to pick up French, this was a whole different level of communication in French that I wasn't necessarily that comfortable with. But I decided to do it because I realized that lecturing on my topic would be a wonderful opportunity for me to dive into the science that was happening and become familiar with it. And very quickly, I realized that there was something immensely satisfying in being able to communicate science to the public and feel that this was something that really was appreciated and useful. So despite my shyness, which I still have, it's still challenging for me to stand up and speak, I really did start to appreciate how important it was to communicate.
0: Well, this obviously helped further your reputation. And in 2019, you accepted the role of Director General of the prestigious European Molecular Biology Laboratory, known as EMBL or EMBL. I know you were enjoying your lab work. So did you have any qualms about taking on this new and quite different role?
1: I kind of realized that maybe it would be useful for someone like me, a scientist who had had a very active and successful career, to take on a bigger role in an organization that was designed to try and help support European science as a whole. And so when I started at EMBL, I was asked to come up with a whole new program accelerating into research areas that no other institute alone could do. EMBL being funded by 27 at the time, now 30 member states, it needed to do something that was ahead of the game. So we came up with a program that was called Molecules to Ecosystems that touched on topics as far apart as planetary biology, human ecosystems, microbial ecosystems, theory. And this was really important for the funders, our member states, to think, well, actually, this is the future for European science. So we got a very substantial increase in funding, and we attracted people from disciplines that normally would not have thought of coming to the molecular biology organization that EMBL is. So it was an exciting time, and I felt that I kind of owed it to the community to give back in this way.
0: So lots of positives then. But equally, this was, of course, about the time that the COVID pandemic hit. So it was also a period of massive upheaval.
1: Yes, it was very, very challenging from a human point of view, from a scientific point of view. But also, this was a crisis where scientists were relevant. You know, in order to get through a pandemic, we needed science. And at EMBL, you know, we needed to continue delivering. And it was really interesting to see how a scientific organization can rapidly step up when needed for such a crisis. This is why you need scientific institutions to exist.
0: Well, Elliot, last year, having built your whole career abroad, you returned to London to take on the directorship of the renowned biomedical research centre, the Francis Crick Institute.
1: Yes, it was an unexpected decision. I was not planning necessarily to take on a new directorship, but then this offer came along and in fact, I realized that all that I love about science and the way it's done is kind of represented by the Crick. The Crick is truly an amazing institute. It's one building that houses everything from the, you know, the research scientists right through to clinicians, to industrial partners, facilities, everything under one roof, and set up really with the vision of doing discovery science that can have huge impacts on human health and doing it swiftly and without boundaries. And that was very attractive. So I said yes.
0: So you mentioned the importance of discovery science. What would you say are the big opportunities for fundamental science today?
1: I think they're never ending because one imagines that, you know, the blue sky research that has been done has led to enough discoveries that actually we can just get on now and find how to, you know, solve the problems that need to be solved. But actually, there's so much that we don't know. And my time at EMBL and my time at the College of France has led me to think about things like biodiversity. And we still need to explore all of the unmapped organisms on this planet. And by so doing, we're not just going to create an encyclopedia, we're actually going to discover new things, how things work. You know, it's thanks to understanding

0: understanding how the DNA molecule was structured way back when, you know, Francis Crick, Jim Watson, Rosalind Franklin. Thanks to that discovery, but we now understand so much about genomes and how the genome is used and how a body is constructed thanks to the DNA variations that it has in it. So I think that discovery science and allowing that to happen without predicting necessarily what its applications will be is really important to defend and to support.
1: So bearing all that in mind, are there any words of advice you'd offer to the next generation of researchers at this time of such swift change?
0: My advice would be bold, be curious, be brave. At times like this, where, you know, the world is in turmoil, it's important to remember that science is successful when people move around, that science should happen without boundaries, that in a way the scientific endeavor is a global endeavor, and crossing both, I would say, geographic boundaries but also scientific boundaries is key to success.
1: Edith Hird, thank you very much for sharing your life scientific.
0: Thank you.
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7: President Trump's diesel deal with Russia sparked European fury as Ukraine's President Zelensky questions Washington's motives and allies vow to keep pressure on Moscow. Good morning. It's Tuesday, October 13th. I'm Tori Bedford. This is GBH's Morning Edition. Ukraine's president responded to President Trump's weekend announcement on Truth Social that Russia and Ukraine had agreed to a partial ceasefire.
8: Immediately after the post, Russia launched a targeted strike, causing further damage to our energy system.
7: Plus, first witnesses take the stand today in the federal murder trial of former Stoughton police officer Matthew Farwell, accused of killing Sandra Birchmore.
9: The jury has their work cut out by them, and it may very well boil down to what the experts say.
7: Rainy and foggy today with a high nearing 60. It's 6:01.
10: Live from NPR News in Washington, I'm Korva Coleman. President Trump is going to campaign in Alaska today. Last night, he was trying to encourage Ohio Republicans to support GOP gubernatorial candidate Vivek Ramaswamy and incumbent Republican Senator John Husted. NPR's Danielle Kurtzleben says Trump has been stumping in mostly red states for candidates who are in close races.
11: It's striking. Trump is out campaigning for others, but these rallies are so much of Trump being Trump. The insults, the crassness, using a swear word or two. It all just emphasizes that the GOP is still his party, even while his approval continues to sink. So you got to wonder, for a candidate like Ramaswamy or Husted, what's the return here on appearing with Trump?
10: NPR's Danielle Kurtzleben reporting. New White House Press Secretary Katie Zachariah is expected to hold her first briefing today. Zachariah is an attorney and a conservative commentator. NPR's Brian Mann reports she has drawn scrutiny for amplifying conspiracy theories.
12: Katie Zachariah has worked and served on the advisory boards for conservative and anti-abortion organizations. She also appears often as a guest on right-leaning outlets, including Fox and News Nation. After appointing her, Trump praised Zachariah's loyalty to himself, describing her as a devoted fan. Writing on social media, Zachariah said working for Trump would be the honor of a lifetime. During an appearance in August on the network Real America's Voice, Zachariah described abortion as the championing of death. Brian Mann, NPR News.
10: Minnesota Democratic Congresswoman Ilhan Omar says the Trump administration is politically targeting her. Omar's home in Washington, D.C. was searched yesterday by federal agents. The Justice Department says the search is part of an ongoing federal investigation. Omar and President Trump have often verbally sparred. India's opposition parties marched to the country's Supreme Court yesterday. They're calling for the resignation of India's election commissioner. Opposition leaders accuse the election chief of purging India's voter lists. NPR's Omkar Kandekar reports.
13: Demonstrations against India's election chief have led to a sweeping crackdown across the country, with the police detaining hundreds and locking down parts of the capital over the weekend. But on Monday, thousands converged in New Delhi from across the country to demand their voting rights. The march ended as opposition leader Rahul Gandhi filed a petition in the Supreme Court to stop and audit an ongoing exercise that deleted more than 130 million names of India's voter lists. The ruling BJP party rejects allegations against Modi and Election Commissioner Gyanesh Kumar. Neither of them commented on the protests. Omkar Khandekar, NPR News, New Delhi.
10: This is NPR.
7: Good Tuesday morning. Live from the GBH newsroom in Boston, I'm Tori Bedford. First witnesses take to the stand today in the federal murder trial of former Stoughton police officer Matthew Farwell. In opening statements on Friday, prosecutors accused Farwell of killing Sandra Birchmore while she was pregnant to conceal their sexual relationship and staging it to look like a suicide. The defense maintains that Birchmore died by suicide after Farwell told her he wasn't the father of her baby. Farwell allegedly began grooming Birchmore at the age of 13 when he met her in a police explorers program. Birchmore's cousin, Barbara Wright, has called the case a cautionary tale.
14: There's a lot of lessons to be learned for parents to watch out for their kids when they enroll them in programs and make sure that they check on them, make sure they're safe.
7: Farwell has pleaded not guilty to all charges. A local watchdog group is filing a formal complaint with the Catholic Church calling for more transparency around clergy abuse in the Worcester Diocese. GBH's Esteban Bustillos has more.
15: Terrence McKiernan is president of bishopaccountability.org and says they're filing what's known as a vos estis complaint against Bishop Robert McCanus. That's a special process set up by the Catholic Church to internally investigate abuse claims. McKiernan is demanding the Worcester Diocese release its own list of credibly accused clergy members.
16: Now, almost all the bishops in the United States have put out lists, and Bishop McManus in Worcester is one of the few who hasn't.
15: The diocese directed GBH News to a prior statement in which it said there's no precedent for publishing lists of people in other fields accused of abuse, including those in positions of trust like law enforcement and medicine. Esteban Bustillos, GBH News.
7: The Boston Symphony Orchestra is kicking off a new season, the last for music director Andras Nelsons. Orchestra CEO Chad Smith tells GBH's Culture Show that the controversial decision not to renew Nelson's contract has been highly contentious among their musicians.
17: This has been a period of about 6 months of real intense and important conversations that the organization has been having, and it became a very public discussion. I would say that the agreement that we have with our musicians that came at the end of the season is a historic opportunity to redefine our work going forward.
7: Beyond calling it a difference in future visions, the BSO has provided few details about the decision to move on from Nelson's after more than 10 seasons. The symphony's season begins this week with a special emphasis on the works of Tchaikovsky and Stravinsky. In sports, the Bruins are on the West Coast tonight to play the San Jose Sharks. Charlie McAvoy will be on the ice for the first time this season. He's coming off a 6-game suspension. It'll be a late start for us here on the East Coast. Puck drops at 11 p.m. It's a drizzly day ahead. GBH meteorologist Dave Epstein has your forecast.
18: We have a lot of clouds around here on a Tuesday as folks are heading back to work and school. There might be a couple of showers, but it's not going to rain very much, if at all. Temperatures in the low 60s. Overnight tonight, any showers come to an end. The clouds give way to partly cloudy skies late at night. There won't be any moon out there. Temperatures in the upper 50s. Mostly sunny on Wednesday. I'm going to be outside kind of moving plants around. It's a good day to get some of those houseplants back inside if you can. Temperatures in the low to mid 70s. Thursday, sunshine, lower 60s. Rain arrives on Friday. For GBH News, I'm Dave Epstein.
7: It's 53 degrees in Boston. 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
20: It's Morning Edition from NPR News. I'm Ian Martinez.
21: And I'm Steve Inskeep. Minnesota Representative Ilhan Omar says the Trump administration has made her a political target.
20: Omar is a Democrat. On Monday morning, federal immigration agents searched her home in Washington, D.C.
21: NPR's Luke Garrett was there as federal agents took over a city block to execute their search warrant. And now he's in our studios. Welcome to 31.
22: Morning, Steve.
21: So what happened?
22: So early Monday, federal agents searched Congresswoman Omar's home in Northeast D.C. One of her neighbors, 79-year-old Sharon Jackson, said she woke up to loud knocking at 4:30 a.m.
23: I got awakened by boom, boom, boom.
22: Jackson says she walked out her front door. She said she saw vans and agents with gloves walking to and from Omar's home just across the street. And she said she was worried.
23: If you talk to Miss Omar, tell her that your neighbor with the other teddy dog says she's in my prayers.
22: By the time I got there around 10 a.m., federal agents had closed off the entire block. Neighbors, other journalists, myself, we were all watching.
21: Okay, so why were federal agents doing this?
22: The agents there that I talked to didn't comment, but the Department of Justice says agents with Homeland Security Investigations, quote, executed a judicially authorized search warrant. Now, HSI is an arm of U.S. Immigration and Customs Enforcement, often known as ICE. Mm-hmm. The DOJ says the search of Omar's home was part of what they call an ongoing federal criminal investigation.
21: Okay, I guess useful to know that they say it's a criminal investigation, but what's the alleged crime or suspected crime?
22: So, Steve, we just haven't gotten the full picture yet, but a current official, not authorized to speak publicly about this, told me this search of Omar's home is part of a multi-year probe that involved numerous whistleblower complaints. And a former official, who also wasn't authorized to speak publicly, but who had been briefed about this very investigation, says the home search deals with allegations of immigration fraud. Now, Vice President J.D. Vance has previously alleged Omar committed immigration fraud. It's something she denies. And you know, Steve, Omar is an American citizen. She came to the U.S. as a refugee from Somalia.
21: Okay, what is this United States citizen saying?
22: Right. Congresswoman Omar put out a statement and went on social media Monday afternoon. She called this search an attempt to target political enemies and weaponize federal law enforcement. She also wrote that Trump has targeted her for a decade with what she called smear campaigns. She also said she wouldn't be silenced by this.
21: Trump certainly has been vocal about Omar. What is he saying now?
22: Yes, he continued that trend. On Monday night, Trump called Omar totally crooked just before boarding Marine One at the White House. He said he had nothing to do with the actual investigation into Omar. That's up to the DOJ, Trump said. But Steve, we do know that senior DOJ leadership, including acting Deputy Attorney General Trent McCotter, you know, they all were consulted before this search. And sources, you know, familiar told our colleague, Ryan Lucas, that the DOJ approved this.
21: And we should note the Trump administration has been explicit that the Department of Justice should follow Trump's orders in all matters. I want to ask about the timing of this. 22 days before the midterm election, and there is a rule at the Department of Justice that they should not make public moves in investigations that relate to officials or candidates within 60 days of the election. How do they explain this?
22: So you're right, Steve. There is a rule, but it's just not legally binding. It's been more of a norm, an unwritten understanding. It's all meant to protect elections from, you know, politicized use of law enforcement. But the DOJ has really been inconsistent about this over the past few election cycles.
21: Okay. NPR's Luke Garrett, thanks for coming by.
22: You bet.
20: Elliot Williams is on the line. He was a deputy assistant attorney general during the Obama administration and has assisted in legislative affairs across three branches of government. He's also a CNN senior legal analyst. Elliot, so we just heard Luke Garrett talk about that 60-day rule. What are the precedents for executing a search like this?
24: Now, again, to be clear, and Luke had mentioned this, the Justice Department is allowed to execute a search warrant whenever they want. There's just a longstanding practice going back to administrations, Democratic and Republican ones, that in the run-up to election, the Justice Department will hold off on major investigative actions. We're talking about search warrants, arrests of high-profile politicians or whatever else, just to avoid the appearance of putting the thumb on the scale in an upcoming election. And you know, we've seen here that this administration is just willing to flout that.
20: Yeah, and also push norms, right? I mean, because that's one of the things that seemed like the Trump administration, both terms, has done. Absolutely. Then why even have that rule if law enforcement has a signed warrant? Why wait?
24: Well, because, there's nothing there's nothing precluding it. It is still, in many respects, I think, I haven't seen it, but a legally valid search warrant. Okay. It's more that just because you can do something doesn't mean you ought to. And the rules around the Justice Department exist even to ensure that at least it appears that the work they are doing is above board. Much of Justice Department guidelines really rely on the trust and good faith, number one, of the people carrying them out, but also of the public to actually believe that they are working effectively on behalf of the American people. And if we repeatedly are in scenarios in which our investigative and prosecutorial apparatus appears to be trying to influence elections, the entire public loses faith in the process. And so, I mean, again, this has nothing to do with who's a Democrat or who's a Republican or who's being investigated. And so, sure, it may not be legally binding. However, it's very, very important for the integrity of the Justice Department that they not be seen as sticking their nose in elections.
20: Well, so how do we know? Because you mentioned, you know, a lot of this, you know, it hinges on the trust of the people carrying this out. And Representative Omar says all this is political. How do you know? How do you figure out if an investigation is legitimate or maybe driven by politics, unless it's maybe obvious to the eye?
24: Sure. Well, courts will can assess the legitimacy of an election. Now, any indictment or charge or anything like that, a major step, has to be vetted by a judge and seen to be appropriate. Now, that person who is investigated can go into court and say, Your Honor, look at the long list of statements that the President of the United States, the Vice President of the United States, and a host of elected officials have said about me in the run-up to my being charged. And that can often lead to charges being thrown away. And so there are absolutely ways to demonstrate to a court that charges are not above board. And look, we've seen it over the last several months. Letitia James and Lisa Cook and James Comey, other people have gone to court saying, noting the statements of the president or vice president or others in making the case that their charges were tinged by political bias. So you can expect that Ilhan Omar will do that here because the president's done her work for her with his long list of statements, yeah, almost suggesting that he was going to target her for prosecution.
20: Elliot, if I can get you to put on your deputy assistant attorney general hat for a second, what kinds of evidence would DHS be looking for?
24: It's hard to know because, you know, we don't quite know exactly what's being investigated. Now, if it's immigration fraud, that means I guess they're looking for misstatements or misrepresentations in the immigration process when she, the congresswoman, or someone else was seeking immigration benefits. That's just merely in broad terms what immigration fraud is. I don't know what they're investigating. So, you know, they're probably looking for documents and just trying to marry them with statements that they have in public. But again, it's just the Justice Department has not done themselves any favors over these last years in making us want to believe that the investigations they're carrying out are actually proper and above board. So sure, that's what they would be investigating in a proper world, but I just don't know if we're there.
20: Elliot, about 30 seconds left here. I mean, if this had happened the day after Election Day, what kind of a conversation would we be having right now?
24: A very, very different one, because, you know, the political stink might have still been there because of the views that they have of Ilhan Omar. But the idea of the Justice Department violating its policies to go after somebody in the run-up to Election Day, that would not be the norm that would be broken. So, yeah, the norms would be broken, but it would still look pretty political.
20: Elliot Williams is a former Deputy Assistant Attorney General. Thanks a lot.
24: Thank you.
21: Montana voters have a chance to say how they feel about money in politics. A ballot measure would undo the local effects of a U.S. Supreme Court ruling. Montana Public Radio's Aaron Bolton reports.
0: The Citizens United ruling in 2010 removed limits on how much corporations and also groups with anonymous donors called dark money could spend on elections. Jeff Mangan used to run the office overseeing campaign finance in Montana. He says there's too much money in state elections. Mangan is pushing a ballot initiative he says would eliminate spending from corporations and wealthy donors.
1: I think we will see more candidates more beholden to voters than they are fundraisers.
0: The initiative would bypass Citizens United by redefining corporations and their rights under state law.
1: So Montana's going to use its authority to determine what powers a corporation has. And they'll have every power that they have today to do business, with the exception of one, and that is to spend in our politics.
0: It would also block anonymous donations, but it's not clear if it'll work. There are similar initiatives around the country, and Hawaii already passed a law this year that is currently blocked in court. Todd O'Hare with the Montana Chamber of Commerce opposes the measure. O'Hare says eliminating dark money and big corporate spending sounds good on paper, but it would silence Montana businesses.
2: And frankly, the business community often has as much at stake in the outcome of an election as an individual voter, sometimes more.
0: O'Hare says the only way for local businesses to influence things like tax policy is through political spending. He also argues banning anonymous political donations won't push wealthy people out of Montana politics. Brendan Glavin is with Open Secrets, a nonprofit that tracks political spending. He says the Montana initiative would make politics more transparent, but
3: money's not going to dry up. People want to spend on elections. People are going to find a way to make that happen.
0: Glavin says plenty of millionaires and billionaires are happy to have their name attached to their political spending. There are plenty of open questions about how Montana's ballot measure would play out, but it will give voters a chance to weigh in directly on money and politics. For NPR News, I'm Aaron Bolton in Columbia Falls, Montana.

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1: 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Lewis tells their stories in his new book, Blockers, Rebels in the Deep State. 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
4: Good Tuesday morning and welcome to GBH's Morning Edition. I'm Tori Bedford. Thanks for being with us. There are 9 ballot questions to consider in November's election, and we're taking a look at all of them. Today, GBH's Renika Balakrishnan breaks down question 5.
5: What would question 5 on the Massachusetts ballot do? This question would change state law on income tax refunds in Massachusetts. Right now, there's this cap on tax revenues that's rarely triggered. If state revenues speed up way beyond wage growth, then money gets returned to taxpayers. This has only happened twice since it was approved by voters 40 years ago. But this ballot question would change the math on when and how much money gets sent back. Instead of tying the tax refunds to wage growth alone, they would be tied to last year's tax revenues plus the rate of wage growth. Supporters say this change would ensure the law does what it's supposed to, so tax revenues don't go up faster than residents can afford. But opponents worry it would make tax revenues unpredictable and lower. It could cut billions from the state's budget. If you want to change the formula and cap state revenues, vote yes. If you want to leave things as they are, vote no.
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0: It's Morning Edition from NPR News. I'm Steve Inskeep in Washington, D.C.
7: And I'm Amy Martinez, hosting today from Texas Public Radio in San Antonio. We're here because Texas is one of the key states in the midterms. The biggest issue for many voters is the cost of living. So we decided to examine one very Texan slice of that, beef prices. Those prices are way up. For example, ground beef hit a record high of about $7 a pound in August. That's about $1.50 more than when President Trump returned to office. To find out why, we've come to the source.
8: I'm Russell.
7: A. Martinez, just the letter A. Russell Boehning is a fourth-generation farmer and rancher of beef cows near Floresville, Texas. It's about 40 miles southeast of San Antonio. As well as Boehning, we're also met by his dog, Remy, and several cats.
8: We like having cats. I don't know if you guys know this, but cats take care of snakes.
7: Oh, do they really?
8: Big time. We don't even see snakes.
7: Thank goodness for that. We pile into Boehning's decades-old pickup truck for a tour of the ranch. He takes us to a large pasture where cows are nursing calves that are just a few weeks old. Our producer, Iman Ma'ani, approaches them with her microphones and gets a warning.
8: Don't get too close. They'll be a little protective of those babies sometimes.
9: Okay. Thank you.
8: I don't have any mean cows, but they'll be protective of those babies.
7: Once we're all a safe distance, we stood around a semi-fresh cow pie. Yeah, actually. We asked Boehning about the challenges he's facing.
8: It's input prices, you know, it's fuel, because fuel affects everything. You know, fuel affects the price of your fertilizer. It affects the price of your seed. And, of course, nobody controls the weather.
7: Yeah.
8: I mean, drought has been a big issue in Texas. It's been a little bit relief in the last few months, last couple of weeks.
7: Boehning says these factors explain why the supply of beef is low. However, consumer demand remains high. In an attempt to lower prices, the Trump administration removed tariffs on some foreign imports of ground beef. As well as managing his farm, Boehning is also the president of the Texas Farm Bureau, so we ask him what he makes of that policy.
8: If that really works, I'm okay with it. But it does affect my price, at least in the short term. I mean, there were people that were selling cattle a week or two after the announcement, and they went from making a profit on those cattle to losing $400 to $500 per head. Now that's not good. It's especially not good if it doesn't help at the retail level. We don't think it was effective. Hopefully we learn from it, we move forward, and we let this supply and demand scenario work itself out.
7: Is that something that you would be comfortable telling the president, that you're not sure?
8: Yes, I would. I mean, if he would ask the question, I would be honest with him. I mean, I've already seen a little bit preliminary stuff, you know, surveys of different retail outlets since this was happening, and the retail price hasn't gone down. So we need to talk about that and say, okay, we tried it. If it didn't work, let's don't try it again. That would be my message, yes.
7: Boehning's talking about analysis by the American Farm Bureau Federation. It found that ground beef prices only dropped by about 2% in the weeks following Trump's tariff decision. Nonetheless, Boehning tells us the Texas Farm Bureau is endorsing the Republican candidates for Senate and governor here. We wanted to hear how other Texans are feeling about those prices. We headed to the town of Seguin and its branch of the grocery chain HEB.
9: I think it's super crazy. Yeah, it's high, along with everything else.
7: That's Renee Bindis leaving the store.
9: I probably do my dishes a little differently to make the beef stretch further. Maybe like casseroles and stuff instead of like just the protein.
7: We heard that kind of story from several shoppers.
10: It's definitely high.
7: This is Sherry Mozagemba.
10: But I love beef, so I'm going to definitely eat my red meat. But I don't eat as often, maybe a couple of times a week, as opposed to maybe four times a week.
7: She tells us that she'd rather pay the price to get what she loves than save money by eating something she doesn't. That probably explains why some people are willing to wait for hours in line to eat barbecue beef brisket.
11: Can I please get 3 slices of fatty brisket?
12: We're here to go, guys.
11: We're here.
7: We're at the Burnt Bean Company in downtown Seguin. It's the number one barbecue joint in the state, according to Texas Monthly, the hands-down authority on these matters.
12: Yeah, do you want that lean or fatty for that pound and a half? Do you want to do a little bit of both?
13: $3.1974.
7: Brisket at Burnt Bean Company is $38 per pound. Not that co-owner Ernest Cervantes turns much of a profit on it lately.
14: I cringe when I talk about brisket. It's my love, but it's one of those loves that hurts now.
7: Cervantes and I are sitting down in his restaurant on a busy Saturday. The tables are packed with people from as far away as Kent, England, enjoying his food.
15: So good.
7: Cervantes says it's because he doesn't cut corners.
14: We use Texas beef, too. You know, we take pride in that. And yes, we're taking a hit for it, but I make up with other things.
7: I mean, are you worried if people, like, give up brisket because they can't afford it?
14: We got a 2-hour wait right now. Do you think they worried about it or not?
16: They're not.
14: What the consumer is worried about is what's the difference between me paying $38 a pound and going down the street and paying $28 a pound for brisket? That's what we have to be better than them. These consumers understand the value of their dollar, and they want more bang for their buck. And sometimes it's not about the quantity, it's the quality.
7: Do you think our leaders kind of understand the pressure that you're under when beef prices go up?
14: I don't think anybody does up there.
7: He means in Washington, D.C.
14: I don't think anybody up of our leaders are really realizing they're hurting the American people. The ones that get hit first are the middle class. But now we're hurting everybody, the good American small entrepreneur business guy in a small town, USA.
7: So what do you do to, like, try to let them know or to get their attention to
14: plight? Well, trust me, we had U.S. senators of both red and blue here the past 2 weeks, and they got an earful. I said, like, what's it going to take for y'all to really stop the animosity towards each other and focus on the American people and that we're hurting?
7: Have you thought about where your vote's going to go in November?
14: My vote goes for who's going to help
13: the middle class and the small business owners. You know, I don't vote left, I don't vote right. I vote for what's right.
7: Cervantes hasn't decided yet what's right for him. Another voter still up for grabs in this key midterm state. This is NPR News.
6: 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And from DuckDuckGo, introducing Duck.ai, where users can ask AI privately, from the simple questions to the sensitive ones, by DuckDuckGo, who believes AI should be optional. 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
17: Live from NPR News in Washington, I'm Dave Mattingly. The Justice Department says yesterday's search of the Washington, D.C. home of Congresswoman Ilhan Omar of Minnesota was part of an ongoing federal criminal investigation. It did not elaborate. The four-term Democratic lawmaker calls the search by federal agents an act of intimidation and adds she won't be silenced. Omar has been a frequent target and critic of President Trump. A federal judge is extending an order to halt the clearing of trees at a public golf course in Washington, D.C. President Trump wants to redevelop the site into a championship-caliber golf course, as Sarah Y. Kim with member station WAMU reports.
18: After preservationists and local golfers sued over plans to renovate the course, the court ordered the Trump administration to give advance notice before drastic actions like clearing trees. But over the weekend, the administration abruptly cut more than 400 trees with less than a day's notice. At an emergency hearing, U.S. District Court Judge Ana Reyes blasted a government lawyer for saying they did their best to give notice.
19: You did not do your best. You did your absolute worst. You did your absolute worst.
18: Reyes then extended the ban on clearing trees and warned that if the order is violated by 2 seconds, there will be contempt proceedings. For NPR News, I'm Sarah Y. Kim in Washington.
17: This is NPR News from Washington.
4: Good Tuesday morning. Live from the GBH newsroom in Boston, I'm Tori Bedford. The Republican candidate for Massachusetts Secretary of State is making the case for why voters should choose her in next month's election. Anne Brensley tells GBH's Boston Public Radio that if elected, she'll try to make it easier for young entrepreneurs to get new companies off the ground.
20: I have an open for business initiative that would essentially allow anybody under the age of 30, any veterans, to start businesses in Massachusetts. For free. So this is a new vision, right? We haven't seen something like that, an outreach to entrepreneurs, an encouragement to start businesses here.
4: As it stands now, registering a new corporation with the state can cost about $500. Brensley is up against Massachusetts Secretary of State Bill Galvin, who has held the position since 1995, making him one of the longest-serving constitutional officers in Massachusetts. The Boston Business Journal is warning that a website advertising an upcoming biotech event in the seaport is a scam to get people into downloading malware. Hannah Bartham Green is a reporter for the BBJ. She says websites touting the fake BioTold 2026 event was created by AI. Leading biotech figures who were advertised as conference speakers told the BBJ they knew nothing about it. She says those behind the website are believed to have sent out invitations to the conference, setting the scam in motion.
21: They would send a link to this website, which looks totally passable, looks real. And then anyone who expressed interest would be sent a second malicious link that, if they clicked on that, would then download malware onto their computer.
4: Bartham Green says this type of scheme may be a growing threat and urges people to be careful about the links that they click on. The cranberry harvest is underway in Massachusetts, and local growers say business is slightly better than last year. Cranberries are the state's primary cash crop, supporting some 6,500 jobs. GBH's Marilyn Scherer has more.
22: Cindy Rhodes owns Edgewood Boggs Cranberry Growers in Carver. It's been in the family for multiple generations.
23: Fourth generation, fifth generation is in the making. There's five of them in the fifth generation, so...
22: Rhodes says the harvest runs through November before the crop goes dormant. Cranberries are measured in barrels that are 100 pounds. She says they expect to fill 60,000 barrels this year. She says this year's drought hasn't been much of an issue as they have reservoirs to draw water from when needed. Marilyn Scherer, GBH News.
4: It's a cloudy and drizzly 53 degrees in Boston. 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
0: And I'm Steve Inskeep in Washington, D.C. Leaders in Europe do not like President Trump's latest moves in the war in Ukraine.
7: Now, Trump demanded that Ukraine stop its attacks on Russian oil refineries. Trump also said that there was a ceasefire on attacks against energy infrastructure, which neither Ukraine nor Russia seem to know about. The president also lifted sanctions on Russian diesel fuel, even as Europeans imposed new sanctions on the Russian military complex.
0: Terry Schultz is following all this from a European security conference in Warsaw, Poland. Welcome.
5: Thank you.
0: So what is it about the president's statements that concerns allies of Ukraine?
5: I think there's just really no faith in these moves by the White House, Steve. President Zelensky spoke here remotely in Warsaw and said that even as this ceasefire was announced by President Trump, Ukrainian oil refineries were being bombed. So European officials and experts treated this basically as one more attempt by the White House to pressure Ukraine in favor of Russia. Now, one of the strongest reactions came from Trump's former Ukraine envoy, Keith Kellogg, who shared what he would advise Zelensky to do in quite colorful language.
24: I burned down every one of the goddamn refineries that Russia has today. Take them all out. And I said, you make them pay the price. You take it home. It's a military target. Take those targets out.
5: Now, Kellogg left his position in January and has been pretty outspoken about his support for Kyiv since.
0: Okay, so how are Europeans responding to this other development? The United States has very high diesel fuel prices, and the president suddenly announced an agreement of some sort for the U.S. to buy diesel fuel from Russia.
5: More of the same from the European perspective. But in the meantime, the European Union even intensified its efforts to stem the Kremlin's war effort. Now, it takes a long time to tee up sanctions, so this is not in reaction specifically to these latest U.S. moves. But the EU just imposed its largest ever package of sanctions against almost 1,600 individuals and companies related to Russia's military industry. And while it appears that no one knew in advance about Trump's diesel deal, analyst Maida Ruge from the European Council on Foreign Relations says it wasn't exactly a surprise.
25: Trump's personal desire for economic reset with Russia and announcing business deals has really been the only consistent element of Trump's Russia-Ukraine policies.
0: Let me come back to this security conference where you're at. What are NATO officials saying, the North Atlantic Alliance?
5: Well, there's a lot of concern in Europe about U.S. plans to withdraw troops and military assets. So U.S. Air Force General Alexis Grinkiewicz, he's NATO's Supreme Allied Commander Europe, used this conference to make sure there's no misunderstanding in Moscow that NATO's resolve is weakening. He unveiled what he called the theory of victory, describing how NATO would use its entire range of capabilities to respond to any attack.
26: Our alliance exists to preserve peace. But let there be no doubt, should war come, we will block, blunt, any attack, and then if it does not cease, we will break the forces conducting aggression against us. We're rehearsed and we're ready.
5: And Grinkiewicz's speech comes as Europe is experiencing an increasing number of Russian threats, including sabotage, cyber attacks, disinformation, and that's in addition to the concerns about the U.S. commitment. So this speech was definitely meant to reassure allies that NATO's got things covered in all contingencies.
0: Terry Schultz is reporting from Warsaw. Thanks so much.
5: You're welcome.
0: Dan Hamilton has been listening with us. He served as Deputy Assistant Secretary for European Affairs at the State Department in the 1990s. He was responsible for NATO security issues. Welcome to the program.
27: Good morning.
0: Why is NATO needing to talk about its defense strategy against a Russian attack now?
27: I think that the, as Terry just said, you know, the allies in Europe are uneasy. They're uneasy about the continued U.S. commitment to the alliance. They're nervous about Russia's not only conventional war against Ukraine, but the uptick in these unconventional assaults all across the rest of Europe. You know, the U.S. B-1 bombers had to relocate back to the U.S. from the U.K. because of a suspected assault on a U.K. base. There was sabotage at a Leipzig airport in Germany. There's been arson attacks, cyber attacks. So they wanted to hear directly that NATO has a strategy and that NATO, has got it, as General Grinkovich said at the Warsaw Forum.
0: Would you talk me through that threat? I mean, when you mentioned the British airbase, of course, that's something that British authorities blame on Iran, not Russia, but some of the others could be traced to Russia. Is there a way for Russia to seriously attack and gain ground in Europe without the full-scale ground offensive that didn't work very well for them in Ukraine?
27: Well, it's hard to see Russia launching some full-scale attack, especially if it's bogged down right now in Ukraine, and any mass movement of forces, of course, would be detected early by NATO. But, you know, think about what Russia's goals might be. It is to demoralize European governments, distract them from attention to Ukraine, or that they question their own policies to supply Ukraine with armaments that they might then need, and get European publics to question their own government support for Ukraine. You know, the Leipzig attack in Germany was in a German state right next to crucial state elections in East Germany, where the far right gained significantly just a couple of weeks ago, and they all have a pro-Russian attitude there. So instead of thinking of assault, think of a small scenario. You know, you could have armed individuals without insignia just crossing a river in a Baltic state like Narva, Estonia, which is right on the Russian border. Would NATO go to war because of something like that? Is there consensus among allies on how you respond? These kinds of scenarios are what keep NATO officials up at night, because there might be a political move by Putin sometime to split the alliance rather than a conventional assault.
0: When you talked about armed men without armed troops without insignia crossing a border, of course, that's the way Russia seized Crimea once upon a time.
27: That's right, in 2014.
0: Does the United States in some way undermine the alliance by lifting sanctions on Russian diesel, something that clearly dismays Europeans?
27: Well, they're just at cross purposes. You know, for the president to announce this, even though there is a U.S. law, as a bipartisan group of U.S. senators said, to stop, that prevents U.S. dollars from financing Putin's war. He went ahead with that announcement anyway. At the same time, as Terry mentioned, the EU yesterday launched the biggest package of sanctions against Russia that it has since the 2022 invasion. So we are definitely working across purposes here.
0: Does it surprise you that the sanctions have not ultimately brought Russia down? Their economy was hurt for a while, but seems to have gradually recovered.
27: It's a wartime economy. It's being propped up by Chinese support, and I don't think it can sustain itself if it keeps going like this. So the sanctions do hurt, and they force Putin to make tough choices.
0: Dan Hamilton is a senior fellow at the Foreign Policy Institute of Johns Hopkins University. Thanks very much for your time.
27: Thank you.

0: This is NPR News.
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4: Live from the GBH newsroom in Boston, I'm Tori Bedford with Morning Edition. If you are an umbrella person, it's an umbrella day. If you're not, it's a take your chances day. Meteorologist Dave Epstein has your full forecast.
5: A lot of clouds around for today. We could see some patchy fog and also the chance for a couple of showers. Not a lot of rain if you get it. Temperatures in the lower 60s. Overnight tonight, any showers come to an end. We clear out. We stay in the 50s, fairly mild, and that will set us up for a pretty warm day tomorrow. Low to mid 70s across the area. Please get out and enjoy it if you can. On Thursday, sunshine, temperature right around that 60 degree mark. Showers arrive again on Friday. For GBH News, I'm Dave Epstein.
4: And we are teaming up once again with Mass Live to bring you the latest in high school sports across Massachusetts. Today, Mass Live's Gage Nutter takes a look at the success of Watertown's field hockey team.
6: In every high school sport, there's always that team. The team that, every year, always seems to hover above the rest. A team that looks destined to play for a state title every season. And over the last 20 years, in the sport of field hockey, that team has been Watertown. The program has won 13 of the last 20 state titles in its division, most recently winning in 2024. And from 2008 to 2017, the program set the national record for consecutive field hockey wins in a row with 124. From 2022 to 2023, the program didn't allow a single goal in a game. 41 games in a row, not a single goal allowed. The sport has been dominated by Watertown for years, but the rest of the state is now on the Raiders' heels, with programs like Uxbridge, Dover-Sherborne, and Sandwich all clustered along with Watertown at the top of the Division III power ranking. With no clear number one for the first time in a long time, the postseason is set to be a wild ride. For more high school sports stories like these, check out masslive.com. I'm Gage Nutter.
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8: Enemy Martinez, the FIFA Women's World Cup is less than a year away. No country has won more titles than the United States, but the rest of the world has gotten better, a lot better. NPR's Becky Sullivan reports on how the U.S. team aims to win again.
9: U.S. coach Emma Hayes has a straightforward approach to preparing for the World Cup. In order to be the best, you have to train against the best. The U.S. women are ranked number 2 in the world, so who better to square off against than number 1, Spain?
10: I want them to feel the full force of what that looks like.
9: Hayes and the U.S. invited the world's best team to a pair of exhibition games here in the States. Now, these two heavyweights are between fights. The first was last Saturday in Washington, D.C. The second is tonight in Philadelphia.
10: There'll be learnings from game 1 to game 2, but all of them learnings are about positioning us for knockout football.
9: The pinnacle of knockout football is, of course, the World Cup. The U.S. is the traditional top dog of international women's soccer. They've won the tournament 4 times, most recently back-to-back in 2015 and 2019. But the rest of the world is catching up in a major way. At the last Women's World Cup 3 years ago, the Americans were seriously humbled when they were knocked out before the quarterfinals. The goal of this new generation is to find their way back to the top.
11: The legacy of the national team is no joke.
9: Crystal Dunn was a longtime national team defender who retired earlier this year.
11: You come onto the team and people are like, we win everything. That's what we are expected to do, right? So there's this huge stress on you to basically uphold the standard.
9: The squad bounced back with a gold medal at the 2024 Summer Olympics. The stars of that tournament were a trio of talented young forwards, Sophia Wilson, Trinity Rodman, and Mallory Swanson. They called themselves Triple Espresso. Now, 2 years later, one of the biggest projects for the U.S. has been to bring Wilson and Swanson back into the fold because each of them recently had a baby. Here's Wilson.
12: I don't think most people, aside from the ones who have done exactly this, know exactly what goes into it and like the day-to-day. It is challenging and it's a lot of energy.
9: Wilson and her husband welcomed their daughter Gigi last August. Wilson, who's 26, took off all of last year and returned to the field this spring. Her recovery has been relatively smooth, though for a professional athlete, no return from pregnancy and childbirth is ever easy.
12: Literally the other day I was in the swimming pool at a 24-hour fitness with Gigi for her swim lessons the morning of my game. I was literally in the pool thinking, oh my God, I have a game tonight.
9: About 300 women have played for the U.S. women's national team since the program began in 1985. Only 19 have been mothers. In Saturday's game against Spain, the U.S. lost 2-0, but Wilson showed she hadn't lost a step. The recovery process has been slower for Swanson, who's 28. She had her baby last November. She has been playing this season for her club team in Chicago, but on Saturday, when she entered the game as a second-half sub, that marked her first appearance for the national team in nearly 2 years. Swanson was the hero of the Olympic gold medal match against Brazil. Her second half goal was the only score by either team in that game. She's not back at that level just yet, but to appear in Saturday's game at all was a milestone, she said afterward.
13: Getting back to playing is one thing, but to do it at the highest level is another, and I'm just very grateful.
9: Saturday's loss against Spain was closer than the final score suggested. The rematch tonight will say more about what the team still needs to work on. The time to iron out the wrinkles is now. Qualification for the Women's World Cup begins later this fall. Becky Sullivan, NPR News.
8: 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I'm E. Martinez.
0: And I'm Steve Inskeep.
14: There's a lot to keep track of during election season. 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Incumbent Lieutenant Governor Kim Driscoll and Republican nominee Sean Oliver will debate what matters most to voters this fall. 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
4: Good Tuesday morning. You're listening to GBH's Morning Edition. Thanks for being with us. Cloudy today, a chance of showers, highs in the low 60s. Tomorrow, the sun comes back and brings warmer temperatures with it. Coming up after the news at 7, Pakistan has imposed an emergency rule in their province governed by the political party of imprisoned former Prime Minister Imran Khan. 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
18: From Marketplace in Washington, I'm Kimberly Adams. We get the National Association of Realtors report on existing home sales for September later this morning, and another monthly decline is expected. A main reason? Mortgage rates have shot through the roof under pressure from the Fed's recent interest rate hike, with more increases likely on the way. Plus, there's inflation, geopolitical tensions, and high government borrowing costs. Marketplace's Mitchell Hartman has more.
19: Back at the beginning of September, the average 30-year fixed-rate mortgage was at 6.7%, according to Freddie Mac. Last week, it hit 7.4%. Plus, says Jeff Ostrowski at Bankrate,
20: home prices are high.

0: news is, because there's a silver lining here, inventory has continued to rise, so you've got more to choose from, and you've also got less competition from other buyers. To some degree, the best time to buy a house is when nobody else is looking.
1: And he says there are still plenty of affordable markets, especially in the Midwest and South, in cities like Indianapolis, Cincinnati, Nashville, Dallas, Austin, and San Antonio. I'm Mitchell Hartman for Marketplace.
2: Let's do the numbers. The FTSE in London is up 0.6%. Dow, S&P, and NASDAQ futures are mixed in the negative 0.6 to positive 0.3% range, with the Dow future up 162 points. The 10-year Treasury yield is down at 5.19%.
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2: Every now and then, you may have noticed your computer's fan kicking into high gear, blasting out a jet of warm air. That happens when its processing chips are working on something hard, like playing a 3D game. And that's because, like a lot of machines, chips get hot when they do a lot of work. And if they get too hot, they stop working. In data centers, thousands of computers constantly work on hard tasks related to artificial intelligence, and keeping them cool is one of the biggest expenses for data centers. Marketplace's Kaylee Wells reports.
4: Up until a couple years ago, data center cooling was just like your computer. Stuff gets hot, fan comes on.
5: Rather than blow with like super, you know, super massive fans and just kind of force that chilled air across the entire data center.
4: Jonathan Barreco teaches mechanical engineering at Virginia Tech. That chilled air could just come from outside, or there could be a giant AC at work. But AI is using more and more power, and chips are getting jammed into tighter and tighter spaces, all in the name of harder, better, faster, stronger computations, all of which makes more heat.
5: The heat flux is going to be in the near future too high for air cooling to always be a satisfactory solution.
4: Which is where liquid cooling comes in. Now, instead of fans, there's a big pipe in a big loop filled with about 3/4 water and 1/4 ethylene glycol, aka the coolant in a gas or diesel car. So that cool liquid swings through the CPUs, grabs their heat, and then shoots it far away into a cooling tower.
6: And during that process, some of the water is evaporated, and that's how the heat is actually moved away.
4: Eric Massenet teaches sustainability for emerging technologies at UC Santa Barbara.
6: It's the same thing that happens when we sweat after a workout. The sweat evaporates and it takes the heat from our bodies and moves it into the atmosphere.
4: Massenet says with air cooling, data centers would have to tack on an extra 30% of their power draw just to keep cool. Switching to liquid drops that cooling tax down to 10%. Might not sound like much, but new data centers are now 10 times the size of the old ones.
6: So that 10% of power that goes into cooling a gigawatt data center is equivalent to the total power it took to run some of the largest data centers on the planet before AI.
4: And in addition to the power use, there's the water use. Researchers at UC Riverside figured out that generating a 100-word email with AI uses about a bottle of fresh water. A hyperscale data center can use up to 5 million gallons of water every day, which is about the same as a town of 30,000 people. That water gets used up in two places.
7: If you're using a cooling tower or your data center, that's one place where water could be lost.
4: Richard Bonner is chief technology officer at Accelsius, which is a tech cooling company. The heat in the tower is lost to the sweaty workout-esque evaporation. Also, the power plant for the data center likely has its own cooling tower.
7: There's more demand for the power, which means there's more demand for the water going to the power plant.
4: Just like AI tech, cooling tech is advancing really fast. Eric Massenet at UC Santa Barbara says there's now even a way to eliminate the evaporating cooling tower part altogether.
6: So yes, the facilities are getting more efficient, the computing is getting more efficient.
4: But demand for power is still growing faster,

0: and outstripping those efficiency gains. I'm Kaylee Wells for Marketplace.
1: 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Our senior producer is Alex Schroeder. Our supervising senior producer is Meredith Gerritsen-Morby. In Washington, I'm Kimberly Adams with the Marketplace Morning Report. 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
6: With the midterm elections just weeks away, President Trump is traveling across the country to rally for Republican candidates, stopping today in Alaska. Good morning. It's Tuesday, October 13th. I'm Tori Bedford. This is GBH's Morning Edition. Pressure is continuing to mount for transparency around clergy abuse in the Catholic Church, with one local group urging a Worcester diocese to release a list of names.
7: Almost all the bishops in the United States have put out lists, and Bishop McManus in Worcester is one of the few who hasn't.
6: Plus, first witnesses take the stand today in the federal murder trial of former Stoughton police officer Matthew Farwell, accused of killing and grooming Sandra Birchmore.
8: There's a lot of lessons to be learned for parents to watch out for their kids when they enroll them in programs and make sure that they check on them, make sure they're safe.
6: Rainy and foggy today. It's 7:01.
9: Live from NPR News in Washington, I'm Corva Coleman. Minnesota Democratic Congresswoman Ilhan Omar says the Trump administration is politically targeting her. Omar's home in Washington, D.C. was searched yesterday by federal agents. The Justice Department says the search is part of an ongoing federal investigation. NPR's Luke Garrett was there during the hours-long search and says it's not officially clear what agents were looking for.
10: We haven't gotten the full picture just yet, but a current official, not authorized to speak publicly about this, told me this search of Omar's home is part of a multi-year probe that involved numerous whistleblower complaints. And a former official who also isn't authorized to speak publicly, but who had been briefed about this very investigation, says the home search deals with allegations of immigration fraud. Vice President J.D. Vance has previously alleged Omar committed immigration fraud, something she denies. Omar is an American citizen. She came to the U.S. as a refugee from Somalia.
9: NPR's Luke Garrett reporting. Intelligence sharing between two allies, the U.S. and South Korea, has run into difficulty. NPR's Anthony Kuhn reports that's according to Seoul's envoy to Washington.
11: The Yonhap News Agency reports that South Korea's ambassador to the U.S., Kang Kyung-hwa, told lawmakers that, as she put it, quote, there are limitations in our communication with the White House, unquote, and that she was frustrated by infrequent high-level access. South Korean media reported that the U.S. excluded South Korea's spy agency from trilateral talks with Japan in June. The reports link this to the South's unification minister's public mention of a North Korean uranium enrichment facility. The minister argues that the facility was already a matter of public knowledge. South Korea's spy agency denies that any less intelligence is being shared, including regarding North Korea's missile tests, of which there have been four over the last month. Anthony Kuhn, NPR News, Seoul.
9: More than 60,000 people don't have power in Florida, according to the online tracking site PowerOutage.us. Hurricane Isaias made landfall Friday night on the Gulf Coast. The storm killed four people in Florida and Alabama. From member station WWF in Pensacola, T.S. Strickland reports.
12: In Pace, Florida, Ivan Rosado is cutting up a tree that crashed through a former neighbor's house.
13: It did a lot of damage. But thank God that our house was good. And we checked on the neighbors. They checked on everybody's coming around like we're supposed to in this country.
12: Nearby, 84-year-old Franklin Laritz is clearing fallen branches that damaged his mobile home. His neighbors are pitching in, too.
14: We all go to church together. We all work together. We do the Lord's work together. And so in between that and what we have to do, we help one another.
12: For NPR News, I'm T.S. Strickland in Pensacola.
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6: Good Tuesday morning. Live from the GBH newsroom in Boston, I'm Tori Bedford. The murder trial of a former Stoughton police officer resumes in Boston federal court today with the first witness testimony. Matthew Farwell is charged with killing 23-year-old Sandra Birchmore and her unborn child and staging her death as a suicide. Prosecutors allege that Farwell groomed Birchmore since she was 13 years old and began a sexual relationship with her when she was 15 under the age of consent in Massachusetts, and Farwell was 27. Legal analyst Peter Elikin says jurors will have a lot to consider.
15: Prosecution says he most certainly had a motive to kill her, and the defense says she did have a motive to commit suicide. And that's why the jury has their work cut out by them, and it may very well boil down to what the experts say.
6: The defense admits Farwell made, quote, mistakes, but maintains that Birchmore died by suicide. A local watchdog group is filing a formal internal complaint with the Catholic Church following the sweeping state report into clergy abuse in the Diocese of Worcester, Fall River, and Springfield. Terrence McKiernan is president of bishopaccountability.org. He says they're filing the complaint through the church's internal abuse reporting system, accusing Worcester Bishop Robert McManus of interfering in an abuse investigation. McKiernan describes the church's internal process as a black box and wants the public to know more about the complaint.
16: Because it struck me as kind of strange thing that accountability for the bishops was handled in a way that itself wasn't really accountable.
6: In response, the Worcester Diocese directed GBH News to prior statements defending the handling of abuse allegations, saying any received since 2002 were immediately forwarded to law enforcement. The Boston Symphony Orchestra starts its new season this week, which will be the last under music director Andras Nelsons. Earlier this year, the BSO announced the controversial decision to part ways with Nelsons after more than 10 seasons, saying they were no longer aligned on a future vision. Symphony CEO Chad Smith tells GBH's Culture Show that they're already working on next year's season, which will be part of an international hunt for their next artistic leader.
17: We're going to be inviting the greatest conducting talent to the Boston Symphony. We already have a 27-28 season that is coming together in a really wonderful way.
6: Smith says this season will encompass all six of Tchaikovsky's symphonies, three ballets from Stravinsky, and a musical exploration of artificial intelligence. In sports, the Bruins in San Jose tonight playing the Sharks. Puck drops at 11 p.m. our time. Some rain in the mix today. We'll get the full forecast from GBH meteorologist Dave Epstein.
18: Here we are on the 13th of October, and it's going to be fairly typical for the time of year. A lot of clouds, temperatures in the low to middle 60s, a couple of showers around the area. Any of those showers come to an end tonight, we clear out, temperatures down to the upper 50s. Because we're going to start fairly mild tomorrow, we're also going to end up in the 70s with a westerly breeze, a little gusty at times, but a day you should get outside and at least appreciate how mild it's going to be, because it's cooler on Thursday, only in the lower 60s, showers, lower 60s on Friday. Right now, the weekend looks downright chilly. For GBH News, I'm Dave Epstein.
6: It's 54 degrees in Boston. 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
21: And I'm Martinez from Texas Public Radio in San Antonio. President Trump has picked up the pace of his campaign travel ahead of the midterm elections.
20: The president held a rally in Youngstown, Ohio last night and travels to Alaska today before doing still more events later in the week.
21: NPR White House correspondent Danielle Kurtzleben was in Youngstown last night. Danielle, so tell us how the president is trying to fire up his base.
22: Well, there's this one line he keeps saying in his speeches.
0: just pretend that I'm on the ballot? Because in a way I am on the ballot, because they will try and destroy everything we've done.
1: Now, it does feel like he's on the ballot when he says this, in the sense that these events resemble very much his 2024 presidential campaign rallies. He gets up there and talks about his accomplishments. He calls out his superfans, the front row Joes. He insults Democrats he dislikes. But in addition, last night, I'll add, he was interrupted twice by protesters. It appears that one really got kind of roughed up before law enforcement removed them. Trump, for his part, made fun of the protesters' weight. So, yeah, it was an eventful rally, but also very much a Trump rally like many others.
21: Now, to be clear, the president is not on the ballot, but right. Do the candidates who are on the ballot get any attention at these events?
1: They do, some. Ohio GOP gubernatorial candidate Vivek Ramaswamy spoke for a few minutes, as did GOP Senator John Houston, who's in a tight race against former Democratic Senator Sherrod Brown. But still, it's striking. Trump is out campaigning for others, but these rallies are so much of Trump being Trump. The insults, the crassness, using a swear word or two. It all just emphasizes that the GOP is still his party, even while his approval continues to sink. So you got to wonder, for a candidate like Ramaswamy or Houston, what's the return here on appearing with Trump?
21: Yeah, and that's the thing, because a lot of these rallies are being held in states which Trump won by a lot. So what's the logic behind even doing these events?
1: You know, Trump has said recently that he thinks these events really do help get out the vote. In addition, earlier this month, he was asked about going to red states, and he said he was going, quote, just to make sure. Now, in recent weeks, like you said, he's spoken in Ohio and Texas, which both have tight Senate and governor's races. In 2024, he won those states and Alaska, where he's headed today, by more than 10 points. And he's been doing rallies in even deeper red states like Tennessee and Alabama. Now, of course, we don't know how this helps turnout, but it's also possible he's just hoping for good optics with these events to show himself drawing enthusiastic crowds of thousands.
21: All right, so that's where Trump is going. But what about the rest of the GOP? Where are they putting their resources?
1: Well, looking at ad money, that's a way to show what parties and PACs are thinking. Now, the most expensive races in that sense are no surprise. It's Senate races in Texas, Ohio, and Michigan. But lately, we've seen a GOP ad spending uptick in some other places like Iowa and Kansas, both of which have been pretty red in recent years. And that possibly signals new concerns about those red states. Plus, there's been a pullback in spending in the North Carolina Senate race, which the Cook Political Report now considers a likely Democratic win. Now, none of this tells you who's going to win, but it can give some hints as to what party operatives are thinking.
21: All right, that's NPR's Danielle Kurtzleben. Thanks a lot.
1: Yeah, you're welcome.
20: Let's hear what one specific party operative is thinking. Ron Bongean is a former spokesperson for Republicans in the House and Senate and is now with the communications firm Rock Solutions. Welcome back, sir.
22: Hey, thanks a lot for having me, Steve.
20: Okay, as we heard, unlike some earlier trips, the president is visiting states where something is at stake, real Senate races in Ohio and Alaska. Can he help?
22: I think he can help working on getting out the Republican vote. Right now, Republicans have been largely playing defense and trying to keep the House, which is tougher by the day, and clearly keeping the United States Senate. And part of that is to get Republicans to the polls because, you know, we're not going to get Democrats. Independents are important, but firing up the base, getting them out there is very important to have that enthusiasm.
20: You know, when you mention enthusiasm, I've been out talking with voters, and I don't want to summarize too much. People have lots of different opinions, but it seemed to me that, by and large, Democratic voters were accusing and Republican voters were explaining, meaning Democrats were saying, this is a corrupt administration, we've got to do something, we've got to push back, and Republicans were saying, well, there's a reason that gas prices are so high and it's not really his fault.
22: Right. I mean, right now, Republicans need to make this a choice about who is the better candidate instead of a referendum on their leadership. That's what the midterm elections are usually about, a referendum on the party in power. And right now, with gasoline prices very high, affordability being a major issue, it's very difficult to explain away. A strategy that some Republicans are taking is to go after their Democratic opponents to say, if you're going to vote for that person, you're going to make your life much more worse. They're going to hit you in the wallet with higher taxes, higher regulations. You don't want, Democratic socialism running this country.
20: Oh, well, that raises another point. It's clear that Republicans have a money advantage, and there are news reports now about Elon Musk pouring money in to give that that side even a greater advantage. Will you help me think this through? Democrats will say, well, we don't have as much money, but we have enough money to get our message out. Republicans clearly have a lot of money. Can hundreds of millions of dollars really make a difference in this environment?
22: It can make a difference if you're giving the right message. A lot of the, you know, a lot of voters right now in battleground states are being flooded with messages and they can tune out. But if you have specific messages on your opponent that you can start driving home against them and raising the thought of, boy, I don't know if I really like that guy or that person, that can really help a lot. I mean, momentum is very difficult. Money is very difficult to defeat in momentum, but it does help with messaging.
20: I was looking at the Cook Political Report Senate rankings, and there's a category. They're solid Democratic. They're solid Republican seats, likely Democratic, likely Republican. Then there are 7 races they rank as toss-ups, and 5 of those are in really red states you almost couldn't imagine would be toss-ups a year ago: Alaska, Iowa, Kansas, Ohio, and Texas. How great is the risk of a complete collapse for your party?
22: Listen, we should be running like we're, I mean, we should be running as if we're, and we are, we feel like we're behind. We are playing defense, and it is a very difficult environment right now with President Trump at historic low approvals, with high gasoline prices and affordability. Yeah, these are serious toss-up races, and it's no joke out there. The key is to try to encourage Republican voters, your Republican voting bloc. In many of these states, for example, evangelical voters are key. Mm-hmm. Places like Kansas and Texas and South Carolina are key in generating that enthusiasm. And frankly, the Latino bloc, due to immigration messaging issues and the visuals that happened during this second Trump administration, trying to encourage them regarding the fact that the other candidate will be worse than the candidate you have.
20: Hmm. At the same time, I'm thinking of 2018, where Democrats thought, oh, this is our chance. We're going to win Texas. And in the end, in 2018, Ted Cruz pulled out the Senate race fairly comfortably. Do you think there is a reservoir of support for Republicans if they can activate it?
22: I do. I think there's a massive, and you never know with the polling. That's what's so nerve-wracking right now, is that, you know, you're looking at all these polls and you're thinking, boy, I wonder where it's headed. It looks like it's headed this way, and it goes in another direction. Texas has always been, you know, something that the media really gets hyped about, and it goes Republican. We'll have to see if it goes the same this year.
20: Ron Bongean is a Republican strategist with Rock Solutions. Thanks, as always, for your time.
22: Thank you.
2: Pakistan is imposing emergency measures in a province bordering Afghanistan that's run by the party of imprisoned former Prime Minister Imran Khan. As Betsy Jules reports from Islamabad, the government says it's a move to control terrorism.
3: For a week before this announcement, Imran Khan's political party, Pakistan Tehreek-e-Insaf, or PTI, was taking part in a protest movement called a Long March. It came with demands for greater access to health care and visitors for their leader. He's been imprisoned since 2023 on charges that include corruption. The federal government met with PTI in early October to negotiate, but talks collapsed, so the march took off. Videos of it from PTI's official YouTube channel show supporters riding atop a semi-truck covered by a banner that says, "Release Imran Khan." Then, over the weekend, the president, Asif Ali Zardari, okayed constitutional measures to take over PTI-run Khyber Pakhtunkhwa. Pakistan's leaders say it's not about politics.
4: It's not a political move. It is surely against the menace of terrorism.
3: That's Deputy Prime Minister Ishaq Dar speaking at a seminar yesterday broadcast on PTV. Salman Akram Raja, the Secretary General of PTI, told NPR the move by the federal government was foreshadowed during negotiations.
23: He just suddenly brought up this matter and said that Mr. Imran Khan's health care, access to him, all of that would be dependent on our giving the state a go-ahead on whatever it might want to do in the name of anti-terror.
3: Analyst Niaz Murtaza says the maneuver can be better understood in the context of power.
24: It's a bit of paranoia and, you know, a bit of overconfidence.
3: The paranoia is from the PTI's street support. The overconfidence comes from the government's proven ability to quash dissent domestically.
24: those in power in Islamabad and with the backing of the military, they can do anything, anytime, to anyone.
3: Rasul Baksh Rais is a professor at Qadi Azam University in Islamabad. He explains how some in the border region with Afghanistan blame counterterrorism operations conducted by the state for death and displacement in their communities. Rais says that helps explain why this move by the government might only stir further discontent.
24: I see an emerging polarization taking a very dangerous form in Pakistan.
3: He says for many, the main symbol of resistance is still Imran Khan. For NPR News, I'm Betsy Joles in Islamabad.

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3: And Boston Children's Hospital, ranked one of the top children's hospitals in the nation by U.S. News and World Report. 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
4: Good Tuesday morning and welcome to GBH's Morning Edition. I'm Tori Bedford. Thanks for being with us. There are 9 ballot questions to consider in November's election. We're going over every single one of them today. GBH's Renika Balakrishnan breaks down question 5.
5: What would question 5 on the Massachusetts ballot do? This question would change state law on income tax refunds in Massachusetts. Right now, there's this cap on tax revenues that's rarely triggered. If state revenues speed up way beyond wage growth, then money gets returned to taxpayers. This has only happened twice since it was approved by voters 40 years ago. But this ballot question would change the math on when and how much money gets sent back. Instead of tying the tax refunds to wage growth alone, they would be tied to last year's tax revenues plus the rate of wage growth. Supporters say this change would ensure the law does what it's supposed to, so tax revenues don't go up faster than residents can afford. But opponents worry it would make tax revenues unpredictable and lower. It could cut billions from the state's budget. If you want to change the formula and cap state revenues, vote yes. If you want to leave things as they are, vote no.
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0: It's Morning Edition from NPR News. I'm Amy Martinez.
7: And I'm Steve Inskeep. British officials say they've learned more about what happened at a military base where American bombers took off for Iran. They say it's highly likely that Iran is directly connected. This is the incident about 2 weeks ago in which masked men were arrested in the middle of the night near the base. NPR's Lauren Freyer is covering this story from London. Hi there, Lauren.
8: Hi, Steve.
7: Okay, how are the British saying Iran was involved?
8: So almost immediately, the Trump administration said a foreign actor was involved. And after a few days, British officials started mentioning the possibility of Iranian links. U.S. officials mentioned the possible use of drones. But for the past 2 weeks, it's been rather vague until yesterday when British Prime Minister Andy Burnham announced this in Parliament.
9: I can confirm our assessment that it is highly likely to have been coordinated in Iran, almost certainly directed by Iran's Islamic Revolutionary Guard.
8: Last night, the British Foreign Secretary summoned the Iranian ambassador, and the British government imposed fresh sanctions on 2 Iranian nationals. One of them is a Revolutionary Guard official. The other is described as a facilitator of a criminal network.
7: Interesting that there is an Iranian ambassador, a reminder that the British, unlike the United States, have relations with Iran. So they summon the ambassador, they make their complaint. What does Iran have to say?
8: Denies all involvement. The ambassador in London last night actually said he'll cooperate with this investigation. But overnight, Iran's Ministry of Foreign Affairs issued a statement calling this an ugly conspiracy.
7: Okay, if it was Iran, some kind of terror attack here, why is it that the suspects would have been freed on bail?
8: Yeah, it feels like a contradiction, right? You know, there is actually not much evidence, at least revealed publicly, of any crime here. These masked men were caught outside the airbase, not believed to have penetrated its perimeter. No explosives have been found, no drones, at least that we know about. All the suspects are British men in their 20s, except for one, a dual British-Iranian citizen. I asked Karen von Hippel, a former U.S. State Department official who's a fellow at a defense think tank here in London, and she said, you know, we're familiar with Iranian proxies like Hezbollah in Lebanon or the Houthis in Yemen, but she says there is another type of proxy as well.
10: What they do is they hire petty criminals, kid needs a bit of cash and doesn't always understand what they're doing. And so it's a really good way to keep forces distracted, make sure intelligence and police assets are just overextended. And it's a way to avoid attribution.
8: Yeah, she says one theory is this may have been a decoy operation, employing low-level criminals to distract authorities from something else that we don't know about. British counterterrorism officials say the suspects in this case might not have even known who they were working for. Hmm. And last night, Britain, the U.S., and 27 other countries also issued a joint statement condemning what they call lethal plotting by Iran through proxy actors.
7: Okay, well, where does that leave the safety of American military aircraft abroad?
8: That is exactly what British Foreign Secretary Ed Miliband talked to Secretary of State Rubio in a phone call about last night. You know, the U.S. has pulled its heavy bombers out of the U.K., but it still has fighter jets and aerial refueling tankers stationed here. The former diplomat von Hippel told me there's concern about the proliferation of cheap drones, about possible decoy operations, and also about Iranian psyops, psychological operations. Because in this case, you know, masked men without weapons were enough to get the U.S. to move bombers worth billions out of this country. And those bombers now have to fly longer missions from the U.S. to attack Iran, which may have been exactly what Iran's aim was here.
7: NPR's Lauren Freyer, thanks for the insights.
8: You're welcome.
0: If patients can't afford their medical bills, hospitals can offer financial aid. Millions of Americans still wind up in debt, though. Noam Levy with our partner KFF Health News work with the podcast Trade-Offs to find out how Los Angeles County is trying to fix that.
11: Dr. Naaman Shah is at his desk at the County Public Health Department in downtown Los Angeles. He's checking how easy it is for a patient to get financial help at a local hospital.
12: So if I was having trouble affording a bill, I might not even know the words financial assistance, and I might just type in affordable bill.
11: Shaw scrolls around.
12: There's an application, and you can request it in person or by mail, but there's not a web link.
11: Then, Eureka.
12: Actually, no, look, so if you scroll further down the page, it is actually here. There's financial assistance documents that maybe you can download and mail in.
11: But all in all, he's not terribly impressed.
12: It's doable, but there's a few hoops here, right? You need to have access to a printer. You need to then go send it in mail. And at every step of friction, we know that people drop off.
11: Shaw is a public health physician who specializes in preventing problems before they happen. One crisis he's focused on, medical debt. As many as 100 million people in the U.S. have some form of health care debt. Getting hospitals to give more people a break on bills they can't pay could help. Many hospitals aren't good at that.
13: Most people walk into the hospital and walk out without any knowledge of financial assistance.
11: Jared Walker heads Dollar Four, a nonprofit that helps people apply for aid. One fix could be something called a presumptive eligibility tool. It can use credit reports and potentially state tax data to automatically check if patients should get a discount on their bills. Here's Shaw.
12: It does not require the patient to apply, to download a form, print it, mail it, hope it gets to the right place, hope they didn't miss a document.
11: Starting next year, all hospitals will have to do this kind of automatic screening. Paul Young works at the Hospital Association of Southern California. He says many of his members want to connect more patients to aid because they realize they're chasing people who can't pay.
14: The billing process is cumbersome, one, and two, it's costly. And really, most of that is going to be uncollectible.
11: Young says the problem is screening tools can be expensive and clunky for hospitals. So working with the county, the association decided to buy a digital tool that all hospitals in LA County could use at a bulk discount.
14: Kind of do a Costco model for everyone.
11: The initiative got a grant from LA Care. It's a nonprofit that covers Medicaid enrollees. If it works, Shaw says it could spare county residents hundreds of millions of dollars in medical debt. In Los Angeles, I'm Noam Levy.
0: Noam Levy is with our partner, KFF Health News. We wanted to tell you about something you can watch right now. It's a new special report from Michelle Martin. It's called Going There, A Matter of Life and Death. Michelle, leads some really, really personal conversations about the rising suicide rate among Black Americans and also dispels the myths that can keep people from getting the help that they need. Watch the full conversation on NPR's YouTube page. This is NPR News.
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4: 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Coming up, researchers all over North America are attaching tiny transmitters to monarch butterflies as they begin their migration to Mexico to learn more about their journey. That's in 15.
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17: Live from NPR News in Washington, I'm Dave Mattingly. Democratic Congresswoman Ilhan Omar of Minnesota is describing yesterday's search of her home in Washington, D.C. by federal agents as an act of intimidation. The four-term member of the House and frequent critic of President Trump says she won't be silenced. Without elaborating, the Justice Department says the search was part of an ongoing criminal probe. Agents with the Department of Homeland Security's Investigations Division were involved in that search. President Trump travels to Alaska today to continue campaigning for Republican candidates ahead of the November midterm elections. They're 3 weeks from today. NPR's Daniel Kurtzleben says the president was in Youngstown, Ohio last night.
18: President Trump told the Ohio crowd a message he's given at several rallies this year.
19: Just pretend that I'm on the ballot, because in a way I am on the ballot, because they will try and destroy everything we've done.
18: Trump is not on the midterm ballot, but he has been stumping in states he won by double-digit margins in 2024, like Ohio and Texas. Today he heads to Alaska, and he will visit Deep Red, Montana later in the week. He also has planned events in Georgia and Arizona. Trump has said he thinks these rallies boost turnout. There are tight midterm races even in some red states, and the president's approval is below 40% in many polls. Danielle Kurtzleben, NPR News.
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4: Good Tuesday morning. Live from the GBH newsroom in Boston, I'm Tori Bedford. The Republican candidate, hoping to become Massachusetts Secretary of State, says she's opposed to same-day voter registration. Ann Brensley is up against current Secretary of State Bill Galvin, who's held the position since 1995. She tells GBH's Boston Public Radio that, in her view, same-day registration is not yet ready for prime time.
20: We have mail-in ballots going out right now, being delivered. We have about 6 weeks of time between our primary and our general election. We're trying to squeeze everything in, and that's squeezing town clerks. That really is pushing the system.
4: Galvin has supported same-day registration. It's an issue that will be decided by voters next month, with ballot question 4 asking them to allow voter registration on future election days. The Boston Business Journal says a website advertising an upcoming biotech conference in the Seaport is a scam. Hannah Bartham Green is a reporter for the BBJ and says the website touting the fake BioTold 2026 event was built using AI. She says people who responded to email invites about the fake conference were sent follow-up emails with links that would download malware.
21: I think that it's a growing issue, and it's something to be aware of. If someone is sending you a link, please don't just click it. Take a little bit of a closer look to see what this is and contact people who may be able to verify it for you.
4: Bartham Green says it's unclear how many people were victims of the fake conference scam, but the website remains up. The cranberry harvest in Massachusetts is in full swing, and growers say this year is slightly better than the last. Cindy Rhodes is a fourth-generation grower at Edgewood Bogs and Cape Cod Select in Carver. They grow cranberries on 300 acres and produce 6 million pounds per year. Rhodes says the lack of rain this year hasn't been a major issue, but they're feeling the pinch from rising fuel prices.
22: We rely on our reservoirs. We've got a lot of man-made reservoirs, so we have to irrigate, you know, when there hasn't been rain. And, of course, that's very costly, especially with the cost of diesel fuel.
4: Rhodes says the harvest season will go through mid-November, and bagged cranberries should now be showing up in grocery stores locally and nationwide. A foggy and drizzly start to your morning, cloudy today with highs nearing 60. Right now it's 54 degrees in Boston. 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
0: And I'm A. Martinez at Texas Public Radio in San Antonio. Each Tuesday this month, Morning Edition is reporting from pivotal states that will decide the balance of power after November's midterms. Texas is one of them. In this usually deep red state, the races for a U.S. Senate seat and the governor's office are surprisingly close. David Martin Davies of Texas Public Radio is with us. David, let's start off with the Senate race.
1: Well, the race is between Republican Ken Paxton and Democrat James Tallarico, and it's become unusually competitive, with Tallarico leading in most of the polls. But just because you put something in the pot, don't make it gumbo, meaning we don't know what to make of the polling because Texas has been such a reliable red state. Paxton has been the state's attorney general for nearly 12 years, and he's had multiple corruption scandals. Tallarico is an Austin state representative, and he's trying to cobble a coalition that extends beyond the Democratic base. Paxton is a conservative, tough on immigration enforcement, and opposed to abortion. Tallarico was talking about affordability and battling political corruption. When I spoke with Republican voters at last week's San Antonio Trump rally, they were very concerned about transgender kids. Paxton is reminding voters of some of Tallarico's previous statements about transgender rights and religion. Tallarico admits that they were cringy.
0: All right, now in the governor's race, Greg Abbott is vying for a fourth term. He's being challenged by State Representative Gina Hinojosa. How's that race shaping up?
1: Hinojosa is making the case that Republicans have been in one-party rule in Texas for the last 30 years. Abbott's been governor for 12. And so there's no one to blame for Texas problems other than Abbott. That includes problems in public education, high property taxes, a lopsided economy, and a lack of water. Voters from both parties are upset about data centers and flock cameras, which Abbott has supported.
0: David, what explains why these races are so close?
1: Well, there's been a lot of talk about Latino voters swinging back to Democrats, and that's happening. But rural voters are also up in arms, and not just in Texas. It's been those reliable red rural voters that have kept Republicans in power for the past 30 years here. For farmers and ranchers, higher diesel prices mean higher cost. Beef producers feel betrayed because Trump is importing cheap beef. Mass deportations has taken away their cheap labor. Democrats don't have to win these rural counties, but if enough of these ticked off ranchers stay home or vote for the libertarian candidates, that could crack the rural red wall. This is a possible path for a historic Democratic victory. It's not a forecast. It's still a long time before Election Day, and anything can happen.
0: That's Texas Public Radio's David Martin Davies. Thanks a lot.
1: Thanks, A.
0: One important voting issue where the governor of Texas has huge influence is the southern border. Border Patrol encounters with people crossing from Mexico have fallen to the lowest level in more than 50 years during the Trump administration. Greg Abbott's Operation Lone Star has bussed over 100,000 migrants to cities such as New York and Chicago. We went to the border city of Laredo to meet someone who's seen the ebb and flow of migration up close.
5: Hi, nice to meet you.
16: A. Martinez?
5: Yes, A. Martinez.
0: Mike Smith is a Methodist pastor and director of the Holding Institute.
16: Holding Institute has been around since 1880. It was founded as a seminary and specifically a school to accept children of color, meaning Hispanics and Latinos. And over the years, we've evolved. We're a community center that also has a shelter, right? So in our shelter any given day, you'll see a mix of local residents, migrants, and others who are just looking for a place to stay the night.
0: We're talking in the car as Smith guides us towards the border. As the sun sets, we arrive at a park on the banks of the Rio Grande. Six Border Patrol pickups line the water's edge. Their high beams and spotlights scan the river and the thick brush on the Mexican side.
16: That is cartel-controlled area. The later you wait at night, this is not a particularly safe place. You'll hear and you'll see gunfire and exchanges between the Mexican military and the cartels.
8: I wanted to ask you, since you have been here 14 years, during the Biden administration, we always hear about how much looser his border policies were.
16: Yes.
8: Was there like a deluge of people coming through Laredo?
16: Well, I can tell you during the Biden administration, multiple years we had well over 100,000 people, arrivals to our center.
8: To your center, 100,000?
16: Oh, yeah, easy, per year. And whereas today we're getting maybe 250 to 300 a month. So it's a big difference, right? But all of those 100,000, they all came through a port of entry or they all surrendered to Border Patrol. They had paperwork. And they did what was considered, quote-unquote, the right thing.
8: Do you think the way the Trump administration has handled border protection and immigration has caused people to be turned off by the way they have gone about things?
16: Yes, especially here amongst border communities that were not anticipating this level. Originally, the sell was, you're going to get rid of the criminals. And that obviously is not the case, right? I haven't seen criminals arriving at my door. I've seen families and I've seen workers. I've seen people that were, I was walking my kid to school and I got arrested kind of thing. I don't know what's going to happen in the midterms, but I hope there's some kind of change to make this more palatable.
8: Do you worry that a place like yours maybe won't be seen as necessary anymore, especially if the flow becomes even less than a trickle?
16: Before the current administration, there was financial support for shelters along the border that were receiving immigrants. When the new administration came in, we got letters from Department of Homeland Security and DOGE advising us that we were under investigation, that the work we were doing was illegal, and we decided that we were going to do it anyway. Why? Two reasons. One, I think it's the right thing to do. Two, I personally have nothing to lose. I'm a stage 5 renal failure. So, I personally have nothing to lose.
8: Looking ahead at the election.
16: Yeah.
8: If there is a dramatic shift in leadership in Texas, how do you think things would change for you, for your organization, and for a town like Laredo on the border?
16: I think it's going to be difficult to reverse a lot of the damage that has been done, but it is possible, and you have to take a step somewhere. My belief is that if you get in a change of leadership, people will be able to breathe a bit easier.
0: That's why Pastor Mike Smith, who considers himself to be a conservative Republican, says he'll be voting for the Democratic candidates for Senate and governor here in Texas this November. We asked the Department of Homeland Security about Smith's claims they were investigating the Holding Institute. We did not hear back by deadline.

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4: Live from the GBH newsroom in Boston, I'm Tori Bedford with Morning Edition. Cloudy today with a chance of showers depending on where you are, highs in the low 60s. Authorities are investigating the death of a man who made contact with an electrified third rail on the Red Line in Quincy. Transit police say the incident occurred near the Neponset River Bridge shortly after midnight on Sunday. The man's identity has not been released. Officials say the incident was not related to any ongoing work being done by the MBTA and foul play is not suspected. 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
5: Here's your growing wisdom minute for Tuesday, the 13th of October. Let's talk snow. Now, don't worry, it's not going to snow around here, but 16 inches of snow had fallen at the National Weather Service in Great Falls since the weekend, Saturday evening to be specific. And that was a historic storm, number 9 all-time two-day snowfall, and number 17 all-time three-day snowfall for Great Falls. It also marked their second snowiest start to the snow season on record, just behind 2019. So what is going on? Why the snow out there? Well, likely part of the contributing factor is the El Nino, which continues to get stronger and stronger. And this may be a sign of our upcoming winter. Last winter, there was barely any snow out west, one of the least snowy winters out across the mountains, the Rockies, and that area. This winter with El Nino may be very different, so they may be looking at much more snow out there. We may be looking at a lower snow winter than average. That, for us, is very likely. For GBH News, I'm Dave Epstein.
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0: It's Morning Edition from NPR News. I'm Amy Martinez.
1: And I'm Steve Inskeep. It's migration season for monarch butterflies, and scientists have a new way to follow their journey south. They're rigging them with tiny backpacks and solar-powered trackers. Really? Vermont Public's Abigail Giles reports.
2: That's the sound of a monarch butterfly rustling its legs. Biologist Desiree Narango is weighing the butterfly. She's holding it very gently by the abdomen in her lab in White River Junction, Vermont.
3: To hold a butterfly, this part right here, this part of the vein, is the strongest part, so you can hold that safely. And this one is, a big one.
2: Next, Narango attaches a tiny transmitter to the butterfly's abdomen using non-toxic eyelash glue. Then she releases the butterfly, named Brad, outside to start his migration south for the winter.
3: There he goes. He's flying great. And he's ready to go.
2: Narango is a biologist with the Vermont Center for Eco Studies, a local conservation nonprofit. She's one of dozens of researchers all over North America who are tracking these tiny insects as part of a big research collaborative called Project Monarch. The tiny transmitter she put on that butterfly uses Bluetooth to ping off of cell phones and create a map of his travels, giving scientists a new window into the mysterious lives of these intrepid insects.
3: We're in real time watching these individuals go through these hazardous landscapes. And so we're all texting each other like, oh my gosh, Anne is in New York City. And so it really sort of like blows your mind, like how much these individuals need to go through in order to make it all the way to Mexico.
2: Monarch butterfly populations are shrinking. They're a candidate for listing on the Federal Endangered Species List. Pesticides, climate change, and habitat destruction are partly to blame. But scientists increasingly wonder if we humans are missing some key threat they encounter on their long journeys. Scientists already knew that a lot of eastern monarchs spend their winters in the mountains of central Mexico. But until these solar transmitters came along, researchers didn't really know where they stopped along the way, or what they might be running into. Greg Mitchell is an Ontario-based scientist with Environment and Climate Change Canada. He's using the data to study whether changing weather patterns could be stranding butterflies.
4: They seem to be really choosy and picky about under what wind conditions they're flying.
2: Scientists first tagged monarchs with the solar trackers last fall. They're already uncovering some surprises, like that many eastern monarchs actually migrate to northern Florida and to islands in the Caribbean. The monarchs also seem to be hanging out in old industrial parks and urban areas.
4: It speaks to our ability as community members to support the monarch no matter where we are.
2: Scientists have wanted to track insects for years, but until now, most trackers relied on batteries that are just too heavy for a bug to carry. These new trackers use tiny scraps of solar panels instead. No battery needed. David LaPuma is with the New Jersey tech firm that invented the backpacks. He says they're already testing them on other insects and also on hummingbirds.
5: We put these things on stick bugs and praying mantises and all sorts of stuff just to see kind of how they would behave and how the tags would behave on them.
2: You too can see into that world by following monarchs and their progress on your phone using the Project Monarch app. Oh, and an update from Desiree Narango. Anne did make it through New York City and all the way to Chattanooga, Tennessee. For NPR News, I'm Abigail Giles in White River Junction, Vermont. You give me butterflies.
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6: There's a lot to keep track of during election season. 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Incumbent Lieutenant Governor Kim Driscoll and Republican nominee Sean Oliver will debate what matters most to voters this fall. 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
10: 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Coming up, a ballot proposal in Montana aims to bypass the 2010 Citizens United Supreme Court decision and eliminate state election spending by corporations.
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12: From Marketplace in Washington, I'm Kimberly Adams. The Social Security Administration is set to announce next year's cost of living adjustment, or COLA, tomorrow morning. Seniors will get a little more in their Social Security checks each month in an effort to help them cope with inflation. Marketplace's Nancy Marshall-Genzer joins me now with the details. Good morning, Nancy.
14: Good morning.
12: So do we have an idea of how much of a Social Security bump seniors can expect?
14: We do. AARP is predicting an increase of 3.6% in 2027, and that would take effect this January. Now, the Consumer Price Index increased 3.4% in August, so Social Security would just barely be keeping up with inflation. Of course, we're scheduled to get the CPI for September tomorrow morning. The Social Security COLA for 2027 is expected to be released right around the same time.
12: If there is a 3.6% increase, how much more would seniors actually get per month?
14: Well, AARP says it would work out to $75 more a month for the average retiree who currently gets just slightly more than $2,000 a month from Social Security. Now, keep in mind, Kimberly, the Senior Citizens League, a nonprofit that advocates for seniors, they say the cost of living for the average senior is about $2,700 a month.
12: That math doesn't quite add up. So how are seniors keeping up with rising prices?
14: They're really not, Kimberly.

0: Fargo blew past expectations, as did Goldman Sachs. In pre-market trading, Goldman is up about 3%, Wells Fargo is down about 0.8%, and J.P. Morgan Chase is up about 0.5%. President Trump has been calling on Russia and Ukraine to broker an energy ceasefire. I asked macroeconomist Julia Coronado how energy prices have been holding up to the ongoing conflict.
1: What we've seen is basically higher for longer on energy prices and markets, that whereas there was some expectation that energy prices would come down, those hopes are fading in the market.
0: Looking ahead to the rest of the week, we're going to get consumer price index and producer price index, two measures of inflation. Anything specific that you're paying attention to there or other economic data we should be watching for?
1: Well, we will see the evidence of renewed pressure on energy prices in the consumer price inflation. Headline inflation is expected to surge again after some relief in the summer. And we'll be watching core inflation. I think that core inflation is expected to show some fading tariff effects and be better behaved even as renewed pipeline pressures build in food and energy prices.
0: That was Julia Coronado, founder and president of Macro Policy Perspectives. Let's do the numbers. The FTSE in London is up 0.7%. Dow, S&P, and NASDAQ futures are mixed in the negative 0.7% to positive 0.7% range, with the Dow future up 379 points. The 10-year Treasury yield is down at 5.19%. Looking at oil, Brent crude is currently trading down 0.6% at $104.94 a barrel. West Texas Intermediate crude is down 0.6% also at $92.26 a barrel. We do lots of numbers at Marketplace, and we have more on social media. You can check out our video series, The Daily Number, on our Instagram. We are at Marketplace APM.
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0: All this week, the host of Marketplace's evening show, Kai Rizdal, and ADP's chief economist, Neela Richardson, are sharing their reporting from Mumbai, India, for Marketplace's series, Age of Work. They were looking at how the country can take advantage of its upcoming demographic golden age. India is coming up on a period in which its prime age workforce will rank near the top of the world. Currently, the median age in Mumbai and India as a whole is around 29, 10 years younger than the United States. India is the world's fastest growing major economy, and yet small business owners are still facing global headwinds.
3: Business owners, you say, always pray to the gods before they start for the
4: day.
3: Yes. How's your prayer going? How is business?
4: Business is not bad. Since our Prime Minister has given us a call that for a year, all the Indians are not supposed to buy gold. That's right. What he's requested.
3: Yep.
4: And people are really following it out. So we have taken a hit of around 50 to 60% of business.
3: That's a lot.
4: Yes. But still, we are not complaining because country first, you know.
3: Say more about that, country first.
4: Because the currency is getting devalued. And because of that effect, all the things are getting expensive.
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2: Ukrainian President Zelensky is questioning Washington's motives as President Trump's diesel deal with Russia sparks European fury. Good morning. It's Tuesday, October 13th. I'm Tori Bedford. This is GBH's Morning Edition. Ukraine's president responded to Trump's weekend announcement on Truth Social that Russia and Ukraine had agreed to a partial ceasefire.
3: Immediately after the post, Russia launched a targeted strike, causing further damage to our energy system.
2: Plus, first witnesses take the stand today in the federal murder trial of former Stoughton police officer Matthew Farwell, accused of killing Sandra Birchmore.
4: The jury has their work cut out by them, and it may very well boil down to what the experts say.
2: Rainy and foggy today with a high nearing 60. It's 8:01.
5: Live from NPR News in Washington, I'm Korva Coleman. NATO's military leader has delivered a speech at the Warsaw Security Conference in Poland. Terry Schultz says he's given an overview of how the military alliance would respond if Russia attacked Europe.
6: There's a lot of concern in Europe about U.S. plans to withdraw troops and military assets. So U.S. Air Force General Alexis Grinkiewicz, he's NATO's Supreme Allied Commander Europe, used this conference to make sure there's no misunderstanding in Moscow that NATO's resolve is weakening. He unveiled what he called the theory of victory, describing how NATO would use its entire range of capabilities to respond to any attack.
5: Terry Schultz reporting. President Trump will fly to Alaska today to campaign for incumbent Republican Senator Dan Sullivan. Trump's been stumping for GOP candidates, but mostly in states Republicans carry. After tonight's rally outside Anchorage, Trump will overnight in Las Vegas. Tomorrow, he'll join another rally in Arizona. An analysis by NPR finds ads promoting the president and his policies continued to be paid for by the U.S. government well after Trump said his super PAC, MAGA Inc., would pick up the tab. NPR's Tamara Keith reports the administration is now under a court order to take the ads down.
7: When President Trump announced the U.S. government would no longer be paying for the, quote, patriotic ads, about $12 million had already been spent. But despite giving the impression that there'd been a policy change, the ads didn't stop airing. In the intervening week, another $10 million in taxpayer dollars went to fund the pro-Trump ads. That's according to an NPR analysis of ad impact data. On Sunday, a federal judge issued a temporary order barring future airings. A White House official not authorized to speak publicly says the last ads paid for by the government aired on Sunday evening. Tamara Keith, NPR News.
5: Australia's government says it opposes the Pentagon's plan to live stream the December execution of a former U.S. Army major. He was convicted of killing 13 people at Fort Hood, Texas in 2009. Christina Kukulia reports from Melbourne.
8: Australia's Prime Minister Anthony Albanese says his government has sought advice on what it can do to block the live stream of the Fort Hood shooter's execution by firing squad. Speaking to the Australian Broadcasting Corporation, Albanese issued a warning to social media platforms.
9: I'm making it very clear to them right now that as far as I'm concerned, this has no place in our country.
8: Australia's online safety regulator says it doesn't have the power to stop the live stream, but would monitor if sites are complying with regulations requiring them to protect users from harmful material. This comes as parliamentarians across the Australian political divide call for the live stream to be banned, echoing the bipartisan backlash in the US. For NPR News, I'm Christina Kukulia in Melbourne.
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2: Good Tuesday morning. Live from the GBH newsroom in Boston, I'm Tori Bedford. First witnesses take the stand today in the federal murder trial of former Stoughton police officer Matthew Farwell. In opening statements on Friday, prosecutors accused Farwell of killing Sandra Birchmore while she was pregnant to conceal their relationship and staging it to look like a suicide. The defense maintains that Birchmore died by suicide after Farwell told her he wasn't the father of her baby. Farwell allegedly began grooming Birchmore at the age of 13 when he met her in a police explorers program. Birchmore's cousin, Barbara Wright, has called the case a cautionary tale.
10: There's a lot of lessons to be learned for parents to watch out for their kids when they enroll them in programs and make sure that they check on them, make sure they're safe.
2: Farwell has pleaded not guilty to all charges. A local watchdog group is filing a formal complaint with the Catholic Church calling for more transparency around clergy abuse in the Worcester Diocese. GBH's Esteban Bustillos has more.
11: Terrence McKiernan is president of bishopaccountability.org and says they're filing what's known as a vos estis complaint against Bishop Robert McCanus. That's a special process set up by the Catholic Church to internally investigate abuse claims. McKiernan is demanding the Worcester Diocese release its own list of credibly accused clergy members.
12: Now, almost all the bishops in the United States have put out lists, and Bishop McManus in Worcester is one of the few who hasn't.
11: The diocese directed GBH News to a prior statement in which it said there's no precedent for publishing lists of people in other fields accused of abuse, including those in positions of trust like law enforcement and medicine. Esteban Bustillos, GBH News.
2: The Boston Symphony Orchestra is kicking off a new season, the last for music director Andras Nelsons. Orchestra CEO Chad Smith tells GBH's Culture Show that the controversial decision not to renew Nelson's contract has been highly contentious among their musicians.
13: This has been a period of about 6 months of real intense and important conversations that the organization has been having, and it became a very public discussion. I would say that the agreement that we have with our musicians that came at the end of the season is a historic opportunity to redefine our work going forward.
2: Beyond calling it a difference in future visions, the BSO has provided few details about the decision to move on from Nelson's after more than 10 seasons. The symphony's season begins this week with a special emphasis on the works of Tchaikovsky and Stravinsky. In sports, the Bruins are on the West Coast tonight, playing the San Jose Sharks. Charlie McAvoy will be on the ice for the first time this season. He's coming off a 6-game suspension. It'll be a late start for us here on the East Coast. Puck drops at 11 p.m. A drizzly day ahead. GBH meteorologist Dave Epstein has your forecast.
14: We have a lot of clouds around here on a Tuesday as folks are heading back to work and school. There might be a couple of showers, but it's not going to rain very much, if at all. Temperatures in the low 60s. Overnight tonight, any showers come to an end. The clouds give way to partly cloudy skies late at night. There won't be any moon out there. Temperatures in the upper 50s. Mostly sunny on Wednesday. I'm going to be outside kind of moving plants around. It's a good day to get some of those houseplants back inside if you can. Temperatures in the low to mid 70s. Thursday, sunshine, lower 60s. Rain arrives on Friday. For GBH News, I'm Dave Epstein.
2: It's 54 degrees in Boston. 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
17: And I'm Steve Inskeep in Washington, D.C. Minnesota Representative Ilhan Omar says the Trump administration has made her a political target.
16: Omar is a Democrat. On Monday morning, federal immigration agents searched her home in Washington, D.C.
17: NPR's Luke Garrett was there as federal agents took over a city block to execute their search warrant. And now he's in our studios. Welcome to 31.
18: Morning, Steve.
17: So what happened?
18: So early Monday, federal agents searched Congresswoman Omar's home in Northeast D.C. One of her neighbors, 79-year-old Sharon Jackson, said she woke up to loud knocking at 4:30 a.m.
19: I got awakened by boom, boom, boom.
18: Jackson says she walked out her front door. She said she saw vans and agents with gloves walking to and from Omar's home just across the street. And she said she was worried.
19: If you talk to Miss Omar, tell her that your neighbor with the other teddy dog says she's in my prayers.
18: By the time I got there around 10 a.m., federal agents had closed off the entire block. Neighbors, other journalists, myself, we were all watching.
17: Okay, so why were federal agents doing this?
18: The agents there that I talked to didn't comment, but the Department of Justice says agents with Homeland Security Investigations, quote, executed a judicially authorized search warrant. Now, HSI is an arm of U.S. Immigration and Customs Enforcement, often known as ICE. Mm-hmm. The DOJ says the search of Omar's home was part of what they call an ongoing federal criminal investigation.
17: Okay, I guess useful to know that they say it's a criminal investigation, but what's the alleged crime or suspected crime?
18: So, Steve, we just haven't gotten the full picture yet, but a current official, not authorized to speak publicly about this, told me this search of Omar's home is part of a multi-year probe that involved numerous whistleblower complaints. And a former official, who also wasn't authorized to speak publicly, but who had been briefed about this very investigation, says the home search deals with allegations of immigration fraud. Now, Vice President J.D. Vance has previously alleged Omar committed immigration fraud. It's something she denies. And you know, Steve, Omar is an American citizen. She came to the U.S. as a refugee from Somalia.
17: Okay, what is this United States citizen saying?
18: Right. Congresswoman Omar put out a statement and went on social media Monday afternoon. She called this search an attempt to target political enemies and weaponize federal law enforcement. She also wrote that Trump has targeted her for a decade with what she called smear campaigns. She also said she wouldn't be silenced by this.
17: Trump certainly has been vocal about Omar. What is he saying now?
18: Yes, he continued that trend. On Monday night, Trump called Omar totally crooked just before boarding Marine One at the White House. He said he had nothing to do with the actual investigation into Omar. That's up to the DOJ, Trump said. But Steve, we do know that senior DOJ leadership, including acting Deputy Attorney General Trent McCotter, you know, they all were consulted before this search. And sources, you know, familiar told our colleague, Ryan Lucas, that the DOJ approved this.
17: And we should note the Trump administration has been explicit that the Department of Justice should follow Trump's orders in all matters. I want to ask about the timing of this. 22 days before the midterm election, and there is a rule at the Department of Justice that they should not make public moves in investigations that relate to officials or candidates within 60 days of the election. How do they explain this?
18: So you're right, Steve. There is a rule, but it's just not legally binding. It's been more of a norm, an unwritten understanding. It's all meant to protect elections from, you know, politicized use of law enforcement. But the DOJ has really been inconsistent about this over the past few election cycles.
17: Okay. NPR's Luke Garrett, thanks for coming by.
18: You bet.
16: Elliot Williams is on the line. He was a deputy assistant attorney general during the Obama administration and has assisted in legislative affairs across three branches of government. He's also a CNN senior legal analyst. Elliot, so we just heard Lou Garrett talk about that 60-day rule. What are the precedents for executing a search like this?
20: No, again, to be clear, and Luke had mentioned this, the Justice Department is allowed to execute a search warrant whenever they want. There's just a longstanding practice going back to administrations, Democratic and Republican ones, that in the run-up to election, the Justice Department will hold off on major investigative actions. We're talking about search warrants, arrests of high-profile politicians or whatever else, just to avoid the appearance of putting the thumb on the scale in an upcoming election. And you know, we've seen here that this administration is just willing to flout that.
16: Yeah, and also push norms, right? I mean, because that's one of the things that seemed like the Trump administration, both terms, has done. Then why even have that rule if, you know, law enforcement has a signed warrant? Why wait?
20: Well, because, there's nothing precluding it. It is still, in many respects, I think, I haven't seen it, but a legally valid search warrant. Okay. It's more that just because you can do something doesn't mean you ought to. And the rules around the Justice Department exist even to ensure that at least it appears that the work they are doing is above board. Much of Justice Department guidelines really rely on the trust and good faith, number one, of the people carrying them out, but also of the public to actually believe that they are working effectively on behalf of the American people. And if we repeatedly are in scenarios in which our investigative and prosecutorial apparatus appears to be trying to influence elections, the entire public loses faith in the process. And so, I mean, again, this has nothing to do with who's a Democrat or who's Republican or who's being investigated. And so, sure, it may not be legally binding. However, it's very, very important for the integrity of the Justice Department that they not be seen as sticking their nose in elections.
16: Well, so how do we know? Because you mentioned, you know, a lot of this, you know, it hinges on the trust of the people carrying this out. And Representative Omar says all this is political. How do you know? How do you figure out if an investigation is legitimate or maybe driven by politics, unless it's maybe obvious to the eye?
20: Sure. Well, courts can assess the legitimacy of an election. Now, any indictment or charge or anything like that, a major step, has to be vetted by a judge and seen to be appropriate. Now, that person who is investigated can go into court and say, Your Honor, look at the long list of statements that the President of the United States, the Vice President of the United States, and a host of elected officials have said about me in the run-up to my being charged. And that can often lead to charges being thrown away. And so there are absolutely ways to demonstrate to a court that charges are not above board. And look, we've seen it over the last several months. Letitia James and Lisa Cook and James Comey, other people have gone to court saying, noting the statements of the president or vice president or others in making the case that their charges were tinged by political bias. So you can expect that Ilhan Omar will do that here because the president's done her work for her with his long list of statements, yeah, almost suggesting that he was going to target her for prosecution.
0: Elliot, if I can get you to put on your deputy assistant attorney general hat for a second, what kinds of evidence would DHS be looking for?
20: It's hard to know because, you know, we don't quite know exactly what's being investigated. Now, it's immigration fraud, that means, I guess, they're looking for misstatements or misrepresentations in the immigration process when she, the congresswoman, or someone else was seeking immigration benefits. That's just merely in broad terms what immigration fraud is. I don't know what they're investigating. So, you know, they're probably looking for documents and just trying to marry them with statements that they have in public. But again, it's just the Justice Department has not done themselves any favors over these last years in making us want to believe that the investigations they're carrying out are actually proper and above board. So sure, that's what they would be investigating in a proper world, but I just don't know if we're there.
0: Ellie, about 30 seconds left here. I mean, if this had happened the day after Election Day, what kind of a conversation would we be having right now?
20: A very, very different one, because, you know, the political stink might have still been there because of the views that they have of Ilhan Omar. But the idea of the Justice Department violating its policies to go after somebody in the run-up to Election Day, that would not be the norm. It would be broken. So, yeah, the norms would be broken, but it would still look pretty political.
0: Elliot Williams is a former Deputy Assistant Attorney General. Thanks a lot.
20: Thank you.
17: Montana voters have a chance to say how they feel about money in politics. A ballot measure would undo the local effects of a U.S. Supreme Court ruling. Montana Public Radio's Aaron Bolton reports.
21: The Citizens United ruling in 2010 removed limits on how much corporations and also groups with anonymous donors called dark money could spend on elections. Jeff Mangan used to run the office overseeing campaign finance in Montana. He says there's too much money in state elections. Mangan is pushing a ballot initiative he says would eliminate spending from corporations and wealthy donors.
22: I think we will see more candidates more beholden to voters than they are fundraisers.
21: The initiative would bypass Citizens United by redefining corporations and their rights under state law.
22: So Montana's going to use its authority to determine what powers a corporation has, and they'll have every power that they have today to do business with the exception of one, and that is to spend in our politics.
21: It would also block anonymous donations, but it's not clear if it'll work. There are similar initiatives around the country, and Hawaii already passed a law this year that is currently blocked in court. Todd O'Hare with the Montana Chamber of Commerce opposes the measure. O'Hare says eliminating dark money and big corporate spending sounds good on paper, but it would silence Montana businesses.
23: And frankly, the business community often has as much at stake in the outcome of an election as an individual voter, sometimes more.
21: O'Hare says the only way for local businesses to influence things like tax policy is through political spending. He also argues banning anonymous political donations won't push wealthy people out of Montana politics. Brendan Glavin is with Open Secrets, a nonprofit that tracks political spending. He says the Montana initiative would make politics more transparent, but
24: money's not going to dry up. People want to spend on elections. People are going to find a way to make that happen.
21: Glavin says plenty of millionaires and billionaires are happy to have their name attached to their political spending. There are plenty of open questions about how Montana's ballot measure would play out, but it will give voters a chance to weigh in directly on money and politics. For NPR News, I'm Aaron Bolton in Columbia Falls, Montana.

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5: Good Tuesday morning and welcome to GBH's Morning Edition. I'm Tori Bedford. Thanks for being with us. There are 9 ballot questions to consider in November's election. We're taking a look at all of them. Today, GBH's Renika Balakrishnan breaks down question 5.
6: What would question 5 on the Massachusetts ballot do? This question would change state law on income tax refunds in Massachusetts. Right now, there's this cap on tax revenues that's rarely triggered. If state revenues speed up way beyond wage growth, then money gets returned to taxpayers. This has only happened twice since it was approved by voters 40 years ago. But this ballot question would change the math on when and how much money gets sent back. Instead of tying the tax refunds to wage growth alone, they would be tied to last year's tax revenues plus the rate of wage growth. Supporters say this change would ensure the law does what it's supposed to, so tax revenues don't go up faster than residents can afford. But opponents worry it would make tax revenues unpredictable and lower. It could cut billions from the state's budget. If you want to change the formula and cap state revenues, vote yes. If you want to leave things as they are, vote no.
5: Tune in tomorrow when Boston Public Radio digs into both sides of question 5. 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
7: 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Ludwig Season 2, now streaming at BritBox.com. 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
0: It's Morning Edition from NPR News. I'm Steve Inskeep in Washington, D.C.
8: And me, Martinez, hosting today from Texas Public Radio in San Antonio. We're here because Texas is one of the key states in the midterms. The biggest issue for many voters is the cost of living. So we decided to examine one very Texan slice of that, beef prices. Those prices are way up. For example, ground beef hit a record high of about $7 a pound in August. That's about $1.50 more than when President Trump returned to office. To find out why, we've come to the source.
9: I'm Russell.
8: A. Martinez, just the letter A. Russell Boehning is a fourth-generation farmer and rancher of beef cows near Floresville, Texas. It's about 40 miles southeast of San Antonio. As well as Boehning, we're also met by his dog, Remy, and several cats.
9: We like having cats. I don't know if you guys know this, but cats take care of snakes.
8: Oh, do they
9: big
8: really?
9: Big time. We don't even see snakes.
8: Thank goodness for that. We pile into Boehning's decades-old pickup truck for a tour of the ranch. He takes us to a large pasture where cows are nursing calves that are just a few weeks old. Our producer, Iman Ma'ani, approaches them with her microphones and gets a warning.
9: Don't get too close. They'll be a little protective of those babies sometimes.
10: Okay.
9: Thank you. I don't have any mean cows, but they'll be protective of those babies.
8: Once we're all a safe distance, we stood around a semi-fresh cow pie. Yeah, actually. We asked Boehning about the challenges he's facing.
9: It's input prices. You know, it's fuel, because fuel affects everything. You know, fuel affects the price of your fertilizer. It affects the price of your seed. And, of course, nobody controls the weather.
8: Yeah.
9: I mean, drought has been a big issue in Texas. It's been a little bit relief in the last few months, last couple of weeks.
8: Boehning says these factors explain why the supply of beef is low. However, consumer demand remains high. In an attempt to lower prices, the Trump administration removed tariffs on some foreign imports of ground beef. As well as managing his farm, Boehning is also the president of the Texas Farm Bureau, so we ask him what he makes of that policy.
9: If that really works, I'm okay with it. But it does affect my price, at least in the short term. I mean, there were people that were selling cattle the week or two after the announcement, and they went from making a profit on those cattle to losing $400 to $500 per head. Now that's not good. It's especially not good if it doesn't help at the retail level. We don't think it was effective. Hopefully we learn from it, we move forward, and we let this supply and demand scenario work itself out.
8: Is that something that you would be comfortable telling the president, that you're not sure?
9: Yes, I would. I mean, if he would ask the question, I would be honest with him. I mean, I've already seen a little bit preliminary stuff, you know, surveys of different retail outlets since this was happening, and the retail price hasn't gone down. So we need to talk about that and say, okay, we tried it. If it didn't work, let's don't try it again. That would be my message, yes.
8: Boehning's talking about analysis by the American Farm Bureau Federation. It found that ground beef prices only dropped by about 2% in the weeks following Trump's tariff decision. Nonetheless, Boehning tells us the Texas Farm Bureau is endorsing the Republican candidates for Senate and governor here. We wanted to hear how other Texans are feeling about those prices. We headed to the town of Seguin and its branch of the grocery chain HEB.
10: I think it's super crazy. Yeah, it's high, along with everything else.
8: That's Renee Bindis leaving the store.
10: I probably do my dishes a little differently to make the beef stretch further. Maybe like casseroles and stuff instead of like just the protein.
8: We heard that kind of story from several shoppers.
11: It's definitely high.
8: This is Sherry Mozagemba.
11: But I love beef, so I'm going to definitely eat my red meat. But I don't eat as often, maybe a couple of times a week, as opposed to maybe four times a week.
8: She tells us that she'd rather pay the price to get what she loves than save money by eating something she doesn't. That probably explains why some people are willing to wait for hours in line to eat barbecue beef brisket.
12: Can I please get 3 slices of fatty brisket?
8: We're at the Burnt Bean Company in downtown Seguin. It's the number one barbecue joint in the state, according to Texas Monthly, the hands-down authority on these matters.
13: Yeah, do you want that lean or fatty for that pound and a half?
14: Do you want to do a little bit of both? $3.1974.
8: Brisket at Burnt Bean Company is $38 per pound. Not that co-owner Ernest Cervantes turns much of a profit on it lately.
15: I cringe when I talk about brisket. It's my love, but it's one of those loves that hurts now.
8: Cervantes and I are sitting down in his restaurant on a busy Saturday. The tables are packed with people from as far away as Kent, England, enjoying his food.
16: So good.
8: Cervantes says it's because he doesn't cut corners.
15: We use Texas beef, too. You know, we take pride in that. And yes, we're taking a hit for it, but I make up with other things.
8: I mean, are you worried if people, like, give up brisket because they can't afford it?
15: We got a 2-hour wait right now. Do you think they worried about it? They're not.
8: They're not.
15: What the consumer is worried about is what's the difference between me paying $38 a pound and going down the street and paying $28 a pound for brisket? That's what we have to be better than them. These consumers understand the value of their dollar, and they want more bang for their buck. And sometimes it's not about the quantity, it's the quality.
8: Do you think our leaders kind of understand the pressure that you're under when beef prices go up?
15: I don't think anybody does up there.
8: He means in Washington, D.C.
15: I don't think anybody of our leaders are really realizing they're hurting the American people. The ones that get hit first are the middle class. But now we're hurting everybody. The good American small entrepreneur business guy in a small town, USA.
8: So what do you do to, like, try to let them know or to get their attention to your plight?
15: Well, trust me, we had U.S. senators of both red and blue here the past 2 weeks, and they got an earful. I said, like, what's it going to take for y'all to really stop the animosity towards each other and focus on the American people and that we're hurting?
8: Have you thought about where your vote's going to go in November?
15: Yeah, my vote goes for who's going to help the middle class and the small business owners. You know, I don't vote left, I don't vote right. I vote for what's right.
8: Cervantes hasn't decided yet what's right for him. Another voter still up for grabs in this key midterm state. This is NPR News.
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18: Live from NPR News in Washington, I'm Dave Mattingly. Iranian-backed Houthi rebels are accusing Saudi Arabia of carrying out strikes along Yemen's border. The Houthis continue to attack the airport in the Saudi capital of Riyadh. NPR's Aya Batraoui says there have been multiple deadly attacks on the airport over the last week.
19: There have been at least four attacks on Riyadh's airport in the past week, and this comes as the Houthis have been warning that Saudi airspace is a theater of war and have been firing missiles and drones on Saudi airports and energy sites. Now, Saudi authorities say 20 people were killed over the past week, but it was Saturday's attack on Riyadh airport that was the deadliest. Saudi authorities say 13 people of various nationalities were killed, including a U.S. citizen, and that more than 300 others were wounded, some critically. And then a day later, the airport was hit again.
18: That airport remains shut down. It's not expected to reopen for at least several more days. Pope Leo has arrived at a hospital in Rome ahead of today's scheduled surgery on his lung. Doctors are expected to remove a nodule, which the 71-year-old Pope says was detected early. The pontiff announced the discovery of the nodule during Sunday prayer. More than 60,000 homes and businesses in the Florida Panhandle are still without power this morning in the aftermath of Hurricane Isaias. This is NPR News from Washington.
5: Tuesday morning, live from the GBH newsroom in Boston, I'm Tori Bedford. Lawrence Mayor Brian DePeña is expected to appear in court today, facing more than a dozen criminal charges, including wiretapping, unlawful monetary transactions, and witness intimidation. DePeña is accused of secretly recording employees at Lawrence City Hall and distributing the recordings. He's also accused of misusing more than $1.5 million in COVID small business loans that were issued to his tire business on his political campaign instead. He's pleaded not guilty to all charges. The Lawrence City Council is also set to hold a vote of no confidence for DePeña today, following the vote's delay last week. DePeña says he will not resign as mayor, even if the no confidence vote is successful. The Boston Business Journal is warning that a website advertising an upcoming biotech event in the seaport is a scam to get people into downloading malware. Hannah Bartham Green is a reporter for the BBJ. She says a website touting the fake BioTold 2026 event was created by AI. Leading biotech figures who were advertised as conference speakers told the BBJ they knew nothing about it. She says those behind the website are believed to have sent out invitations to the conference, setting the scam in motion.
20: They would send a link to this website, which looks totally passable, looks real. And then anyone who expressed interest would be sent a second malicious link that if they clicked on that would then download malware onto their computer.
5: Bartham Green says this type of scam may be a growing threat and urges people to be careful about the links that they click on. The cranberry harvest is underway in Massachusetts, and local growers say business is slightly better than last year. Cranberries are one of the state's biggest cash crops, supporting some 6,500 jobs. GBH's Marilyn Scherer has more.
21: Cindy Rhodes owns Edgewood Boggs Cranberry Growers in Carver. It's been in the family for multiple generations.
22: Fourth generation, fifth generation is in the making. There's five of them in the fifth generation, so...
21: Rhodes says the harvest runs through November before the crop goes dormant. Cranberries are measured in barrels that are 100 pounds. She says they expect to fill 60,000 barrels this year. She says this year's drought hasn't been much of an issue as they have reservoirs to draw water from when needed. Marilyn Scherer, GBH News.
5: It's 54 degrees in Boston. 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
0: And I'm Steve Inskeep in Washington, D.C. Leaders in Europe do not like President Trump's latest moves in the war in Ukraine.
8: Now, Trump demanded that Ukraine stop its attacks on Russian oil refineries. Trump also said there was a ceasefire on attacks against energy infrastructure, which neither Ukraine nor Russia seem to know about. The president also lifted sanctions on Russian diesel fuel, even as Europeans imposed new sanctions on the Russian military complex.
0: Terry Schultz is following all this from a European security conference in Warsaw, Poland. Welcome.
1: Thank you.
0: So what is it about the president's statements that concerns allies of Ukraine?
1: I think there's just really no faith in these moves by the White House, Steve. President Zelensky spoke here remotely in Warsaw and said that even as this ceasefire was announced by President Trump, Ukrainian oil refineries were being bombed. So European officials and experts treated this basically as one more attempt by the White House to pressure Ukraine in favor of Russia. Now, one of the strongest reactions came from Trump's former Ukraine envoy, Keith Kellogg, who shared what he would advise Zelensky to do in quite colorful language.
2: I'd burn down every one of the goddamn refineries that Russia has today. Take them all out. And I said, you make them pay the price. You take it home. It's a military target. Take those targets out.
1: Now, Kellogg left his position in January and has been pretty outspoken about his support for Kyiv since.
0: Okay, so how are Europeans responding to this other development? The United States has very high diesel fuel prices, and the president suddenly announced an agreement of some sort for the U.S. to buy diesel fuel from Russia.
1: More of the same from the European perspective. But in the meantime, the European Union even intensified its efforts to stem the Kremlin's war effort. Now, it takes a long time to tee up sanctions, so this is not in reaction specifically to these latest U.S. moves. But the EU just imposed its largest ever package of sanctions against almost 1,600 individuals and companies related to Russia's military industry. And while it appears that no one knew in advance about Trump's diesel deal, analyst Maida Ruge from the European Council on Foreign Relations says it wasn't exactly a surprise.
6: Trump's personal desire for economic reset with Russia and announcing business deals has really been the only consistent element of Trump's Russia-Ukraine policies.
0: Let me come back to this security conference where you're at. What are NATO officials saying, the North Atlantic Alliance?
1: Well, there's a lot of concern in Europe about U.S. plans to withdraw troops and military assets. So U.S. Air Force General Alexis Grinkiewicz, he's NATO's Supreme Allied Commander Europe, used this conference to make sure there's no misunderstanding in Moscow that NATO's resolve is weakening. He unveiled what he called the theory of victory, describing how NATO would use its entire range of capabilities to respond to any attack.
23: Our alliance exists to preserve peace. But let there be no doubt, should war come, we will block, blunt any attack, and then if it does not cease, we will break the forces conducting aggression against us. We're rehearsed and we're ready.
1: And Grinkiewicz's speech comes as Europe is experiencing an increasing number of Russian threats, including sabotage, cyber attacks, disinformation, and that's in addition to the concerns about the U.S. commitment. So this speech was definitely meant to reassure allies that NATO's got things covered in all contingencies.
0: Terry Schultz is reporting from Warsaw. Thanks so much.
1: You're welcome.
0: Dan Hamilton has been listening with us. He served as Deputy Assistant Secretary for European Affairs at the State Department in the 1990s. He was responsible for NATO security issues. Welcome to the program.
24: Good morning.
0: Why is NATO needing to talk about its defense strategy against a Russian attack now?
24: I think that the, as Terry just said, you know, the allies in Europe are uneasy. They're uneasy about the continued U.S. commitment to the alliance. They're nervous about Russia's not only conventional war against Ukraine, but the uptick in these unconventional assaults all across the rest of Europe. You know, the U.S. B-1 bombers had to relocate back to the U.S. from the U.K. because of a suspected assault on a U.K. base. There was sabotage at a Leipzig airport in Germany. There's been arson attacks, cyber attacks. So they wanted to hear directly that NATO has a strategy and that NATO, has got it, as General Grinkovich said at the Warsaw Forum.
9: Would you talk me through that threat? I mean, when you mentioned the British airbase, of course, that's something that British authorities blame on Iran, not Russia, but some of the others could be traced to Russia. Is there a way for Russia to seriously attack and gain ground in Europe without the full-scale ground offensive that didn't work very well for them in Ukraine?
24: Well, it's hard to see Russia launching some full-scale attack, especially if it's bogged down right now in Ukraine, and any mass movement of forces, of course, would be detected early by NATO. But, you know, think about what Russia's goals might be. It is to demoralize European governments, distract them from attention to Ukraine, or that they question their own policies to supply Ukraine with armaments that they might then need, and get European publics to question their own government support for Ukraine. You know, the Leipzig attack in Germany was in a German state right next to crucial state elections in East Germany, where the far right gained significantly just a couple of weeks ago, and they all have a pro-Russian attitude there. So instead of thinking of assault, think of a small scenario. You know, you could have armed individuals without insignia just crossing a river in a Baltic state like Narva, Estonia, which is right on the Russian border. Would NATO go to war because of something like that? Is there consensus among allies on how you respond? These kinds of scenarios are what keep NATO officials up at night, because there might be a political move by Putin sometime to split the alliance rather than a conventional assault.
9: When you talked about armed troops without insignia crossing a border, of course, that's the way Russia seized Crimea once upon a time.
24: That's right, in 2014.
9: Does the United States in some way undermine the alliance by lifting sanctions on Russian diesel, something that clearly dismays Europeans?
24: Well, they're just at cross purposes. You know, for the president to announce this, even though there is a U.S. law, as a bipartisan group of U.S. senators said, to stop, that prevents U.S. dollars from financing Putin's war. He went ahead with that announcement anyway. At the same time, as Terry mentioned, the EU yesterday launched the biggest package of sanctions against Russia that it has since the 2022 invasion. So we are definitely working across purposes here.
9: Does it surprise you that the sanctions have not ultimately brought Russia down? Their economy was hurt for a while, but seems to have gradually recovered.
24: It's a wartime economy. It's being propped up by Chinese support. And I don't think it can sustain itself if it keeps going like this. So the sanctions do hurt, and they force Putin to make tough choices.
9: Dan Hamilton is a senior fellow at the Foreign Policy Institute of Johns Hopkins University. Thanks very much for your time.
24: Thank you.

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4: Live from the GBH newsroom in Boston, I'm Tori Bedford with Morning Edition. Overcast skies today. Things will clear up tomorrow. Meteorologist Dave Epstein has your full forecast.
5: A lot of clouds around for today. We could see some patchy fog and also the chance for a couple of showers. Not a lot of rain if you get it. Temperatures in the lower 60s. Overnight tonight, any showers come to an end. We clear out. We stay in the 50s, fairly mild, and that will set us up for a pretty warm day tomorrow. Low to mid 70s across the area. Please get out and enjoy it if you can. On Thursday, sunshine, temperature right around that 60 degree mark. Showers arrive again on Friday. For GBH News, I'm Dave Epstein.
4: And we are teaming up with Mass Live to bring you the latest in high school sports across Massachusetts. 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
6: In every high school sport, there's always that team. The team that, every year, always seems to hover above the rest. A team that looks destined to play for a state title every season. And over the last 20 years, in the sport of field hockey, that team has been Watertown. The program has won 13 of the last 20 state titles in its division, most recently winning in 2024. And from 2008 to 2017, the program set the national record for consecutive field hockey wins in a row with 124. From 2022 to 2023, the program didn't allow a single goal in a game. 41 games in a row, not a single goal allowed. The sport has been dominated by Watertown for years, but the rest of the state is now on the Raiders' heels, with programs like Uxbridge, Dover-Sherborne, and Sandwich all clustered along with Watertown at the top of the Division III power ranking. With no clear number one for the first time in a long time, the postseason is set to be a wild ride. For more high school sports stories like these, check out masslive.com. I'm Gage Nutter.
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7: 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I'm Megan McCarty-Carino.
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7: The hot new thing to study in college is content creation. An increasing number of schools are offering classes and even majors and minors in the art of influencing. Arkansas Tech University launched their digital content creation degree about 3 years ago, and Charlie Randall is a senior in that program, where he's also pursuing a double major in theater. He hopes to use the degrees to break into voice acting.
9: I know it's all about networking in the acting world, so I know content creation is huge for networking. So I love that.
7: So what does a degree in content creation actually look like? What kinds of classes do you take?
9: My first class that was really like content creation was a class called Social Media Influencing, it's a data-driven class that teaches you, like, these videos that have people greeting their audience in the beginning, it shows that they have a more higher view count, or if like one has like a better thumbnail, they have better clickability rate and everything. It's just a lot of just in-depth things about content creation, what works, what doesn't work.
7: This is a relatively new field of study. Up till now, most people have just kind of been figuring it out on their own. So why take this as a college program?
9: If you want to get into content creation and you are too afraid to, or you don't know anything about it, but you still want to have some kind of degree in life just so you can have something that sets you in stone, I think a digital content creation is for those people. It makes you do it. It makes you put content out there.
7: So what videos that you've done have been the most successful, and have you had any surprises?
9: Well, it's always the videos that you never think you're going to do well that do well. It was me introducing one of my friends who've acted in like a previous video, and it just did really well. And I think it was because I added editing to it. There's a weird like teleporting effect that I made him teleport into the frame. And I think that like attracted attention. It was right at the beginning of the video. And that's the thing we also learn is a hook for videos. You have to learn how to get their attention right at the beginning. And I think that was why it got a lot of views. But yeah, I mean, I don't have too many videos on my channels right now. I actually have cleaned all of my videos off one of them because I want to restart. But I'm really using this college as a time not to really post, but to get prepared to.
7: So how does what you've learned in content creation help you get where you want to be as a voice actor?
9: For content creation helping me in the acting world, I plan on using content and making videos to show my acting. And so I have like that digital portfolio basically of me acting. And so when someone's like, hey, do you have a portfolio of you doing this thing or some kind of acting? I'm like, oh yeah, I have a full-on YouTube channel.
7: That was Charlie Randall, a senior majoring in digital content creation at Arkansas Tech. Erica Soderstrom produced this episode. I'm Megan McCarty-Carino, and that's Marketplace Tech. This is APM.
0: There's a lot to keep track of during election season. All week, Boston Public Radio has been breaking down the ballot with representatives for each of the ballot questions. Today, we're hosting a debate for Lieutenant Governor. Incumbent Lieutenant Governor Kim Driscoll and Republican nominee Sean Oliver will debate what matters most to voters this fall. 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
12: And I'm E. Martinez, hosting today from Texas Public Radio in San Antonio. We're here because Texas has become a key battleground in the upcoming midterm elections. That's in large part because of Latino voters.
13: And I'm a politician that got the most, for a Republican got the most, but almost for anybody got the most Hispanic votes of anybody.
12: That's President Trump speaking at a White House event last month. Even though he trailed Kamala Harris with Latinos, the gains he made were key to his 2024 victory. That's why when Republicans in Texas decided to redraw congressional districts to boost their midterm chances, they added Latinos to three of them. They're all in South Texas, so we came here to ask how Latinos could shape the results. And what better place to start than at a high school football game under the lights? It's 85 degrees at kickoff inside San Antonio's Alamo Stadium, and it's a disastrous start for the Burbank Bears.
14: Okay, touchdown. Off for six.
12: The Sam Houston Hurricanes return the opening kickoff all the way to the house for a touchdown. Burbank's student body is nearly 98% Hispanic. On their side of the stadium, we meet Joe Hernandez.
15: My daughter's on the dance team. She's the second one over on this row. She's a senior.
12: Here's his theory on Republican success with Latinos.
15: I just think there's some sort of blind machismo about what Trump was talking about, and Republicans, as any strategic person would, took that opportunity to try and redraw districts to gain more of the Latino vote for themselves, because they maybe saw the tide turning amongst Latinos. It's not like automatically you're Democrat if you're Latino anymore.
12: Like many of the people we talked to, Hernandez is feeling the pinch of rising prices. He's talking to us while holding his 18-month-old son in his lap.
15: Yeah, I'm going to be a father for a while, so these issues do matter to me because it's going to affect them, even if they don't see it right now. You know, it's funny because my daughter jokingly always says, in this economy, yeah, you can't get Starbucks every morning, darling, I'm sorry.
12: Hernandez says that while he won't vote blue across the board, he is voting for Democrats in the two big statewide races for governor and a U.S. Senate seat.
16: Hey, girl, do your thing, do your thing, sweet. Hey, girl, do your thing.
12: Farther down the stands, we meet Thelma Ariza and Antonio Lopez. Both Burbank graduates, they first met in college nearly 50 years ago. They've been friends ever since. Ariza is a retired teacher. The state of the economy has forced her

0: It's impacting way too many people in the lower socioeconomic.
1: Lopez tells us that he and Ariza rarely argue, only about football sometimes, but never politics. And on the big statewide races this year, they're in agreement.
0: I'm going to vote for Tallarico, and for governor, I'm voting for Hinojosa.
1: That's James Tallarico, the Democratic nominee for Senate, taking on Texas Attorney General Ken Paxton, and Gina Hinojosa, the Democrat running for governor. Earlier that day, we caught up with Hinojosa at a campaign stop in downtown San Antonio. We sat down at a local taqueria afterwards.
2: The people of Texas, we know our worth. We know we deserve better than Greg Abbott.
1: Abbott is the incumbent Republican seeking a fourth term as governor. We asked him for an interview too, but his campaign did not get back to us. Hinojosa has her own views of what's happening with Latinos here.
2: The Latino vote, I think, is the swingiest vote. Their allegiance really is to their pocketbook, making sure that they can provide for their families. And so Latinos are looking for a leader who will deliver for them. Nobody has the luxury of fighting culture wars in 2026.
3: I know you declare the culture wars are over, I heard.
2: Well, nobody can win the culture wars. They are unwinnable wars because the culture wars are dependent on our individual life experiences.
4: I think there's been a watch on Texas for a long time to see if this reliably red state will go purple or go blue. Is Texas not as red as it used to be?
2: I do think we're entering into a post-partisan reality. And that creates opportunity for me to win. And I think it's because things have gotten so bad, it is so broken, that people want a new way forward.
1: Jason Villalba agrees. He's a former Republican state representative who's now president of the Texas Hispanic Policy Foundation. Villalba thinks that with the bad economy and the Trump administration's aggressive immigration enforcement, relying on Latinos could backfire on the GOP.
5: Every Latino in Texas has a story about a grandmother, a friend of a friend, somebody that works with them who's been deported and had no prior criminal record. And these stories are beginning to really circulate among the community in a way that's visceral. And so there's been a strong pushback against this president.
1: And Villalba says that force could be enough to push some Texas Republicans out of office.
5: Latinos have historically been called the sleeping giant because they have such large numbers but have not come out to vote. Well, those days are changing. They're very, very eager to get to the polls.
1: Back at the game, Burbank got blown out 58-0. Republicans will have to wait until November 3rd to see if their play with Latino voters can help them avoid a similar result.
6: Ow, 58-0, A. Martinez.
7: Yeah,
6: oh,
7: it was bad.
6: My goodness.
7: It was bad.
6: I was interested, though, listening to the Texas gubernatorial candidate who referred to the Latinos' allegiance to their pocketbook. Did you feel like you were among people who were just on edge?
7: Oh, yeah, on edge because maybe they don't think the government is always working for them, but they didn't want the government to be constantly having them worry about where their money is going and then not having enough for themselves.
6: Okay, thanks for that reporting. We'll listen for more.
1: This is Morning Edition from NPR News. I'm E. Martinez.
6: And I'm Steve Inske.
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12: With the midterms just weeks away, President Trump is rallying for Republican candidates across the country, stopping today in Alaska. Good morning. It's Tuesday, October 13th. I'm Tori Bedford. This is

0: Is GBH's Morning Edition. A Worcester Catholic diocese is facing pressure to release a list of clergy accused of child sexual abuse following a sweeping statewide report.
1: Almost all the bishops in the United States have put out lists, and Bishop McManus in Worcester is one of the few who hasn't.
0: Plus, first witnesses take the stand today in the federal murder trial of former Stoughton police officer Matthew Farwell, accused of killing and grooming Sandra Birchmore.
2: There's a lot of lessons to be learned for parents to watch out for their kids when they enroll them in programs and make sure they're safe.
0: Rainy and foggy today with a high nearing 60. It's 9:01.
3: Live from NPR News in Washington, I'm Corva Coleman. President Trump will campaign in Alaska today for incumbent Republican Senator Dan Sullivan. Trump's been stumping mostly in red states, and that included last night in Ohio. He told rallygoers the war against Iran will soon conclude.
4: It's going to end very soon, and as soon as it ends, your gasoline comes down. But remember, your prices, your gas prices, are lower than when Biden was president, and he didn't do anything about Iran, the Islamic Republic of Iran.
3: AAA says the price of regular gas in the U.S. hit an all-time high in June 2022 when Joe Biden was president. At that time, it was more than $5 a gallon. Meanwhile, AAA also says the cost of diesel hit an all-time high last month at nearly $6.53 a gallon, largely because of the war with Iran. Bulgarian Prime Minister Roman Radov is summoning Russia's ambassador. This follows drone strikes on ships in the Black Sea. Esme Nicholson has more.
5: Radov says two ships have been struck off the coast of Bulgaria in drone attacks just a week after a similar incident sank a vessel in the same area. European Commission President Ursula von der Leyen has condemned the attacks, describing the Black Sea as another front in Russia's war in Ukraine. Cargo ships in the Black Sea transport grain from Ukraine, and the shipping route is a lifeline for global food security. Ukraine's Foreign Minister Andriy Sybiha says Russia is weaponizing hunger to hold the world hostage and urged Ukraine's partners to increase pressure on Moscow. For NPR News, I'm Esme Nicholson in Berlin.
3: NATO's Supreme Allied Commander says the Western Military Alliance is prepared to fight immediately if it is attacked. U.S. General Alexis Grinkevich says if Russia decides to attack Europe, NATO will respond with troops and autonomous systems to stop it. He spoke at the Warsaw Security Forum. A new survey finds more than 80% of Gen Zers believe skilled trades offer better long-term job security than many office jobs. NPR's Windsor Johnston reports some young people say AI is playing a role in their career choices.
6: About 30% of Gen Z respondents in the survey by Thumbtack say AI has made them more interested in the trades. Co-founder and CEO Marco Zappacosta says many of them are thinking beyond their first job.
7: Young people are thinking about which careers to get into, but I think security is kind of top of the list when people are thinking about where to invest their time and ultimately their years of their career.
6: Zappacosta says some tradespeople are using AI for tasks like invoicing and customer follow-ups, but hands-on work still requires a person. Federal projections show electrical and plumbing jobs growing through 2035, while AI and automation will help reduce demand for some office jobs. Windsor Johnston, NPR News.
3: It's NPR.
0: Good Tuesday morning. Live from the GBH newsroom in Boston, I'm Tori Bedford. The murder trial of a former Stoughton police officer resumes in Boston federal court today with the first witness testimony. Matthew Farwell is charged with killing 23-year-old Sandra Birchmore and her unborn child and staging her death as a suicide. Prosecutors allege that Farwell groomed Birchmore since she was 13 years old and began sexually exploiting her when she was 15 and Farwell was 27. Longtime friend of Birchmore's Jean Folletti said she doesn't believe her death was a suicide.
8: She wasn't in that mindset at all. She was very happy. She was excited for this. She couldn't wait to be a mom.
0: The defense admits Farwell made, quote, mistakes, but maintains that Birchmore died by suicide. A local watchdog group is filing a formal internal complaint with the Catholic Church following the sweeping state report into clergy abuse in the Diocese of Worcester, Fall River, and Springfield. Terrence McKiernan is president of bishopaccountability.org. He says they're filing the complaint through the church's internal abuse reporting system, accusing Worcester Bishop Robert McManus of interfering in an abuse investigation. McKiernan describes the church's internal process as a black box and wants the public to know about the complaint.
1: Because it struck me as kind of a strange thing that accountability for the bishops was handled in a way that itself wasn't really accountable.
0: In response, the Worcester Diocese directed GBH News to prior statements defending the handling of abuse allegations, saying any received since 2002 were immediately forwarded to law enforcement. The Boston Symphony Orchestra starts its new season this week, which will be the last under music director Andras Nelson's. Earlier this year, the BSO announced the controversial decision to part ways with Nelson's after more than 10 seasons, saying they were no longer aligned on a future vision. Symphony CEO Chad Smith tells GBH's Culture Show they're already working on next year's season, which will be part of an international hunt for their next artistic leader.
9: We're going to be inviting the greatest conducting talent to the Boston Symphony. We already have a 27-28 season that is coming together in a really wonderful way.
0: Smith says this season will encompass all six of Tchaikovsky's symphonies, three ballets from Stravinsky, and a musical exploration of artificial intelligence. In sports, the Bruins in San Jose tonight playing the Sharks. The puck drops at 11 p.m. our time. Some rain in the mix today. We get the full forecast from GBH meteorologist Dave Epstein.
10: Here we are on the 13th of October, and it's going to be fairly typical for the time of year. A lot of clouds, temperatures in the low to middle 60s, a couple of showers around the area. Any of those showers come to an end tonight, we clear out. Temperatures down to the upper 50s. Because we're going to start fairly mild tomorrow, we're also going to end up in the 70s with a westerly breeze, a little gusty at times, but a day you should get outside and at least appreciate how mild it's going to be, because it's cooler on Thursday, only in the lower 60s, showers, lower 60s on Friday. Right now, the weekend looks downright chilly. For GBH News, I'm Dave Epstein.
0: Right now, it's 55 degrees in Boston. 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
12: It's Morning Edition from NPR News. I'm Steve Inskeep in Washington, D.C.
13: And I'm Amy Martinez from Texas Public Radio in San Antonio. President Trump has picked up the pace of his campaign travel ahead of the midterm elections.
12: The president held a rally in Youngstown, Ohio last night and travels to Alaska today before doing still more events later in the week.
13: NPR White House correspondent Danielle Kurtzleben was in Youngstown last night. Danielle, so tell us how the president is trying to fire up his base.
14: Well, there's this one line he keeps saying in his speeches.
15: Just pretend that I'm on the ballot. Because in a way I am on the ballot, because they will try and destroy everything we've done.
14: Now, it does feel like he's on the ballot when he says this, in the sense that these events resemble very much his 2024 presidential campaign rallies. He gets up there and talks about his accomplishments. He calls out his superfans, the front row Joes. He insults Democrats he dislikes. But in addition, last night, I'll add, he was interrupted twice by protesters. It appears that one really got kind of roughed up before law enforcement removed them. Trump, for his part, made fun of the protesters' weight. So, yeah, it was an eventful rally, but also very much a Trump rally like many others.
13: Now, to be clear, the president is not on the ballot, but right. Do the candidates who are on the ballot get any attention at these events?
14: They do, some. Ohio GOP gubernatorial candidate Vivek Ramaswamy spoke for a few minutes, as did GOP Senator John Houston, who's in a tight race against former Democratic Senator Sherrod Brown. But still, it's striking. Trump is out campaigning for others, but these rallies are so much of Trump being Trump. The insults, the crassness, using a swear word or two. It all just emphasizes that the GOP is still his party, even while his approval continues to sink. So you got to wonder, for a candidate like Ramaswamy or Houston, what's the return here on appearing with Trump?
13: Yeah, and that's the thing, because a lot of these rallies are being held in states which Trump won by a lot. So what's the logic behind even doing these events?
14: You know, Trump has said recently that he thinks these events really do help get out the vote. In addition, earlier this month, he was asked about going to red states, and he said he was going, quote, just to make sure. Now, in recent weeks, like you said, he's spoken in Ohio and Texas, which both have tight Senate and governor's races. In 2024, he won those states and Alaska, where he's headed today, by more than 10 points. And he's been doing rallies in even deeper red states like Tennessee and Alabama. Now, of course, we don't know how this helps turnout, but it's also possible he's just hoping for good optics with these events to show himself drawing enthusiastic crowds of thousands.
13: All right, so that's where Trump is going. But what about the rest of the GOP? Where are they putting their resources?
14: Well, looking at ad money, that's a way to show what parties and PACs are thinking. Now, the most expensive races in that sense are no surprise. It's Senate races in Texas, Ohio, and Michigan. But lately, we've seen a GOP ad spending uptick in some other places like Iowa and Kansas, both of which have been pretty red in recent years. And that possibly signals new concerns about those red states. Plus, there's been a pullback in spending in the North Carolina Senate race, which the Cook Political Report now considers a likely Democratic win. Now, none of this tells you who's going to win, but it can give some hints as to what party operatives are thinking.
13: All right, that's NPR's Danielle Kurtzleben. Thanks a lot.
14: Yeah, you're welcome.
12: Let's hear what one specific party operative is thinking. Ron Bongean is a former spokesperson for Republicans in the House and Senate and is now with the communications firm Rock Solutions. Welcome back, sir.
16: Hey, thanks a lot for having me, Steve.
12: Okay, as we heard, unlike some earlier trips, the president is visiting states where something is at stake, real Senate races in Ohio and Alaska. Can he help?
16: I think he can help working on getting out the Republican vote. Right now, Republicans have been largely playing defense and trying to keep the House, which is tougher by the day, and clearly keeping the United States Senate. And part of that is to get Republicans to the polls because, you know, we're not going to get Democrats. Independents are important, but firing up the base, getting them out there is very important to have that enthusiasm.
12: You know, when you mention enthusiasm, I've been out talking with voters, and I don't want to summarize too much. People have lots of different opinions, but it seemed to me that by and large, Democratic voters were accusing and Republican voters were explaining, meaning Democrats were saying, this is a corrupt administration, we've got to do something, we've got to push back. And Republicans were saying, well, there's a reason that gas prices are so high and it's not really his fault.
16: Right. I mean, right now, Republicans need to make this a choice about who is the better candidate instead of a referendum on their leadership. That's what the midterm elections are usually about, a referendum on the party in power. And right now with gasoline prices very high, affordability being a major issue, it's very difficult to explain away. A strategy that some Republicans are taking is to go after their Democratic opponents to say, if you're going to vote for that person, you're going to make your life much more worse. They're going to hit you in the wallet with higher taxes, higher regulations. You don't want, you know, Democratic socialism running this country.
12: Oh, well, that raises another point. It's clear that Republicans have a money advantage, and there are news reports now about Elon Musk pouring money in to give that side even a greater advantage. Will you help me think this through? Democrats will say, well, we don't have as much money, but we have enough money to get our message out. Republicans clearly have a lot of money. Can hundreds of millions of dollars really make a difference in this environment?
16: It can make a difference if you're giving the right message. A lot of voters right now in battleground states are being flooded with messages and they can tune out. But if you have specific messages on your opponent that you can start driving home against them and raising the thought of, boy, I don't know if I really like that guy or that person, that can really help a lot. I mean, momentum is very difficult. Money is very difficult to defeat in momentum, but it does help with messaging.
12: I was looking at the Cook Political Report Senate rankings, and there's a category. They're solid Democratic. They're solid Republican seats, likely Democratic, likely Republican. Then there are 7 races they rank as toss-ups, and 5 of those are in really red states you almost couldn't imagine would be toss-ups a year ago: Alaska, Iowa, Kansas, Ohio, and Texas. How great is the risk of a complete collapse for your party?
16: Listen, we should be running as if we're, and we are, we feel like we're behind. We are playing defense, and it is a very difficult environment right now with President Trump at historic low approvals, with high gasoline prices and affordability. These are serious toss-up races, and it's no joke out there. The key is to try to encourage Republican voters, your Republican voting bloc. In many of these states, for example, evangelical voters are key. Mm-hmm. Places like Kansas and Texas and South Carolina are key in generating that enthusiasm. And frankly, the Latino bloc, due to immigration messaging issues and the visuals that happened during this second Trump administration, trying to encourage them regarding the fact that the other candidate will be worse than the candidate you have.
12: Hmm. At the same time, I'm thinking of 2018, where Democrats thought, oh, this is our chance. We're going to win Texas. And in the end, in 2018, Ted Cruz pulled out the Senate race fairly comfortably. Do you think there is a reservoir of support for Republicans if they can activate it?
16: I do. I think there's a massive... And you never know with the polling. That's what's so nerve-wracking right now, is that... You know, you're looking at all these polls and you're thinking, boy, I wonder where it's headed. It looks like it's headed this way and it goes in another direction. Texas has always been, something that the media really gets hyped about, and it goes Republican. We'll have to see if it goes the same this year.
12: Ron Bongean is a Republican strategist with Rock Solutions. Thanks as always for your time.
16: Thank you.
13: Pakistan is imposing emergency measures in a province bordering Afghanistan that's run by the party of imprisoned former Prime Minister Imran Khan. As Betsy Joles reports from Islamabad, the government says it's a move to control terrorism.
17: For a week before this announcement, Imran Khan's political party, Pakistan Tehreek-e-Insaf, or PTI, was taking part in a protest movement called a Long March. It came with demands for greater access to health care and visitors for their leader. He's been imprisoned since 2023 on charges that include corruption. The federal government met with PTI in early October to negotiate, but talks collapsed, so the march took off. Videos of it from PTI's official YouTube channel show supporters riding atop a semi-truck covered by a banner that says, "Release Imran Khan." Then, over the weekend, the president, Asif Ali Zardari, okayed constitutional measures to take over PTI-run Khyber Pakhtunkhwa. Pakistan's leaders say it's not about politics.
18: It's not a political move. It is surely against the menace of terrorism.
17: That's Deputy Prime Minister Ishaq Dar speaking at a seminar yesterday broadcast on PTV. Salman Akram Raja, the Secretary General of PTI, told NPR the move by the federal government was foreshadowed during negotiations.
19: He just suddenly brought up this matter and said that Mr. Imran Khan's health care, access to him, all of that would be dependent on our giving the state a go-ahead on whatever it might want to do in the name of anti-terror.
17: Analyst Niaz Murtaza says the maneuver can be better understood in the context of power.
20: It's a bit of paranoia and, you know, a bit of overconfidence.
17: The paranoia is from the PTI's street support. The overconfidence comes from the government's proven ability to quash dissent domestically.
20: Those in power in Islamabad and with the backing of the military, they can do anything, anytime, to anyone.
17: Rasul Baksh Rais is a professor emeritus at Qadiazm University in Islamabad. He explains how some in the border region with Afghanistan blame counterterrorism operations conducted by the state for death and displacement in their communities. Rais says that helps explain why this move by the government might only stir further discontent.
20: I see an emerging polarization taking a very dangerous form in Pakistan.
17: He says for many, the main symbol of resistance is still Imran Khan. For NPR News, I'm Betsy Joles in Islamabad.

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4: Good Tuesday morning and welcome to GBH's Morning Edition. I'm Tori Bedford. Thanks for being with us. There are 9 ballot questions to consider in November's election, and we're going to go over all of them. Today, GBH's Renika Balakrishnan breaks down question 5.
5: What would question 5 on the Massachusetts ballot do? This question would change state law on income tax refunds in Massachusetts. Right now, there's this cap on tax revenues that's rarely triggered. If state revenues speed up way beyond wage growth, then money gets returned to taxpayers. This has only happened twice since it was approved by voters 40 years ago. But this ballot question would change the math on when and how much money gets sent back. Instead of tying the tax refunds to wage growth alone, they would be tied to last year's tax revenues plus the rate of wage growth. Supporters say this change would ensure the law does what it's supposed to, so tax revenues don't go up faster than residents can afford. But opponents worry it would make tax revenues unpredictable and lower. It could cut billions from the state's budget. If you want to change the formula and cap state revenues, vote yes. If you want to leave things as they are, vote no.
4: Tune in tomorrow when Boston Public Radio digs into both sides of question 5. 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
6: 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All the pieces are falling into place as John Ludwig Taylor solves murder cases like a game of chess in this BritBox original mystery. Ludwig Season 2, now streaming at BritBox.com. 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It's a new Workday. 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

0: It's Morning Edition from NPR News. I'm Martinez.
1: And I'm Steve Inskeep. British officials say they've learned more about what happened at a military base where American bombers took off for Iran. They say it's highly likely that Iran is directly connected. This is the incident about 2 weeks ago in which masked men were arrested in the middle of the night near the base. NPR's Lauren Freyer is covering this story from London. Hi there, Lauren.
2: Hi, Steve.
1: Okay, how are the British saying Iran was involved?
2: So almost immediately, the Trump administration said a foreign actor was involved. And after a few days, British officials started mentioning the possibility of Iranian links. U.S. officials mentioned the possible use of drones. But for the past 2 weeks, it's been rather vague until yesterday when British Prime Minister Andy Burnham announced this in Parliament.
3: I can confirm our assessment that it is highly likely to have been coordinated in Iran, almost certainly directed by Iran's Islamic Revolutionary Guard.
2: Last night, the British Foreign Secretary summoned the Iranian ambassador, and the British government imposed fresh sanctions on two Iranian nationals. One of them is a Revolutionary Guard official. The other is described as a facilitator of a criminal network.
1: Interesting that there is an Iranian ambassador, a reminder that the British, unlike the United States, have relations with Iran. So they summon the ambassador, they make their complaint. What does Iran have to say?
2: Denies all involvement. The ambassador in London last night actually said he'll cooperate with this investigation. But overnight, Iran's Ministry of Foreign Affairs issued a statement calling this an ugly conspiracy.
1: Okay, if it was Iran, some kind of terror attack here, why is it that the suspects would have been freed on bail?
2: Yeah, it feels like a contradiction, right? You know, there is actually not much evidence, at least revealed publicly, of any crime here. These masked men were caught outside the airbase, not believed to have penetrated its perimeter. No explosives have been found, no drones, at least that we know about. All the suspects are British men in their 20s, except for one, a dual British-Iranian citizen. I asked Karen Von Hippel, a former U.S. State Department official who's a fellow at a defense think tank here in London, and she said, you know, we're familiar with Iranian proxies like Hezbollah in Lebanon or the Houthis in Yemen. But she says there is another type of proxy as well.
4: What they do is they hire petty criminals, kid needs a bit of cash and doesn't always understand what they're doing. And so it's a really good way to keep forces distracted, make sure intelligence and police assets are just overextended. And it's a way to avoid attribution.
2: You know, she says one theory is this may have been a decoy operation, employing low-level criminals to distract authorities from something else that we don't know about. British counterterrorism officials say the suspects in this case might not have even known who they were working for.
1: Huh.
2: And last night, Britain, the U.S., and 27 other countries also issued a joint statement condemning what they call lethal plotting by Iran through proxy actors.
1: Okay, well, where does that leave the safety of American military aircraft abroad?
2: That is exactly what British Foreign Secretary Ed Miliband talked to Secretary of State Rubio in a phone call about last night. You know, the U.S. has pulled its heavy bombers out of the U.K., but it still has fighter jets and aerial refueling tankers stationed here. The former diplomat Von Hippel told me there's concern about the proliferation of cheap drones, about possible decoy operations, and also about Iranian psyops, psychological operations. Because in this case, you know, masked men without weapons were enough to get the U.S. to move bombers worth billions out of this country. And those bombers now have to fly longer missions from the U.S. to attack Iran, which may have been exactly what Iran's aim was here.
1: And NPR's Lauren Freyer, thanks for the insights.
2: You're welcome.
0: If patients can't afford their medical bills, hospitals can offer financial aid. Millions of Americans still wind up in debt, though. Noam Levy with our partner KFF Health News work with the podcast Trade-Offs to find out how Los Angeles County is trying to fix that.
5: Dr. Naaman Shah is at his desk at the County Public Health Department in downtown Los Angeles. He's checking how easy it is for a patient to get financial help at a local hospital.
6: So if I was having trouble affording a bill, I might not even know the words financial assistance, and I might just type in affordable bill.
5: Shaw scrolls around.
6: There's an application, and you can request it in person or by mail, but there's not a web link.
5: Then, Eureka.
6: Actually, no, look, so if you scroll further down the page, it is actually here. There's financial assistance documents that maybe you can download and mail in.
5: But all in all, he's not terribly impressed.
6: It's doable, but there's a few hoops here, right? You need to have access to a printer. You need to then go send it in mail. And at every step of friction, we know that people drop off.
5: Shaw is a public health physician who specializes in preventing problems before they happen. One crisis he's focused on, medical debt. As many as 100 million people in the U.S. have some form of health care debt. Getting hospitals to give more people a break on bills they can't pay could help. Many hospitals aren't good at that.
7: Most people walk into the hospital and walk out without any knowledge of financial assistance.
5: Jared Walker heads Dollar Four, a nonprofit that helps people apply for aid. One fix could be something called a presumptive eligibility tool. It can use credit reports and potentially state tax data to automatically check if patients should get a discount on their bills. Here's Shaw.
6: It does not require the patient to apply, to download a form, print it, mail it, hope it gets to the right place, hope they didn't miss a document.
5: Starting next year, all hospitals will have to do this kind of automatic screening. Paul Young works at the Hospital Association of Southern California. He says many of his members want to connect more patients to aid because they realize they're chasing people who can't pay.
8: The billing process is cumbersome, one, and two, it's costly. And really, most of that is going to be uncollectible.
5: Young says the problem is screening tools can be expensive and clunky for hospitals. So working with the county, the association decided to buy a digital tool that all hospitals in LA County could use at a bulk discount.
8: Kind of do a Costco model for everyone.
5: The initiative got a grant from LA Care. It's a nonprofit that covers Medicaid enrollees. If it works, Shaw says it could spare county residents hundreds of millions of dollars in medical debt. In Los Angeles, I'm Noam Levy.
0: Noam Levy is with our partner, KFF Health News. We wanted to tell you about something you can watch right now. It's a new special report from Michelle Martin. It's called Going There, A Matter of Life and Death. Michelle leads some really, really personal conversations about the rising suicide rate among Black Americans and also dispels the myths that can keep people from getting the help that they need. Watch the full conversation on NPR's YouTube page. This is NPR News.
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13: Live from NPR News in Washington, I'm Dave Mattingly. More than 60,000 homes and businesses in the Florida Panhandle are still without power in the aftermath of Hurricane Isaias. Crews in Alabama have restored electricity to all but several thousand. T.S. Strickland with member station WWWF in Pensacola says people along the northern Gulf Coast continue to clean up downed trees and other debris.
14: In Pace, Florida, Ivan Rosado is cutting up a tree that crashed through a former neighbor's house.
15: It did a lot of damage, but thank God that our house was good. And we checked on the neighbors, they checked on everybody's coming around like we're supposed to in this country.
14: Nearby, 84-year-old Franklin the Ritz is clearing fallen branches that damaged his mobile home. His neighbors are pitching in too.
16: We all go to church together, we all work together, we do the Lord's work together, and in between that and what we have to do, we help one another.
14: For NPR News, I'm T.S. Strickland in Pensacola.
13: Isaias made landfall near Destin, Florida late last week as a Category 2 hurricane. At least four deaths are blamed on the storm. The November midterm elections are 3 weeks from today. President Trump will campaign for Republican candidates tonight in Alaska. This is NPR News from Washington.
17: Good Tuesday morning. Live from the GBH newsroom in Boston, I'm Tori Bedford. The Boston Business Journal says a website advertising an upcoming biotech conference in the seaport is a scam. Hannah Bartham Green is a reporter for the BBJ and says the website touting the fake BioTold 2026 event was built using AI. She says people who responded to email invites about the fake conference were sent follow-up emails with links that would download malware.
18: I think that it's a growing issue, and it's something to be aware of. If someone is sending you a link, please don't just click it. Take a little bit of a closer look to see what this is and contact people who may be able to verify it for you.
17: Bartham Green says it's unclear how many people were victims of the fake conference scam, but the website is still up. The cranberry harvest in Massachusetts is in full swing, and growers say this year is slightly better than the last. Cindy Rhodes is a fourth-generation grower at Edgewood Bogs and Cape Cod Select in Carver. They grow cranberries on 300 acres and produce 6 million pounds a year. Rhodes says the lack of rain this year hasn't been a major issue, but they're feeling the pinch from rising fuel prices.
12: We rely on our reservoirs. We've got a lot of man-made reservoirs, so we have to irrigate, you know, when there hasn't been rain. And, of course, that's very costly, especially with the cost of diesel fuel.
17: Rhodes says the harvest season will go through mid-November, and bagged cranberries should now be showing up in grocery stores locally and nationwide. And while black cats are celebrated during Halloween, animal shelter workers say they're generally less appreciated when it comes to finding their forever homes. Black cat syndrome is the theory that they take longer to be picked for adoption at animal shelters. James Bias is the executive director for the Connecticut Humane Society. He says the coat color bias impacts both cats and dogs.
19: If there's a pattern that's there, whether it's stripes or whether it's a color marketing like a tuxedo cat, they tend to stand out more.
17: Bias says he also thinks it might have to do with genetics. Black coats are more dominant, so there's just more of them in the pet population. A foggy and drizzly start to your morning, cloudy today with highs nearing 60. Tonight, more patchy fog and showers possible with a low of 59. Tomorrow, clear and sunny with a high of 75 degrees. Right now, it's 55 in Boston. 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

0: 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I'm Steve Inskeep in Washington, D.C.
1: And I'm Martinez at Texas Public Radio in San Antonio. Each Tuesday this month, Morning Edition is reporting from pivotal states that will decide the balance of power after November's midterms. Texas is one of them. In this usually deep red state, the races for a U.S. Senate seat and the governor's office are surprisingly close. David Martin Davies of Texas Public Radio is with us. David, let's start off with the Senate race.
2: Well, the race is between Republican Ken Paxton and Democrat James Tallarico, and it's become unusually competitive, with Tallarico leading in most of the polls. But just because you put something in the pot, don't make it gumbo, meaning we don't know what to make of the polling because Texas has been such a reliable red state. Paxton has been the state's attorney general for nearly 12 years, and he's had multiple corruption scandals. Tallarico is an Austin state representative, and he's trying to cobble a coalition that extends beyond the Democratic base. Paxton is a conservative, tough on immigration enforcement, and opposed to abortion. Tallarico was talking about affordability and battling political corruption. When I spoke with Republican voters at last week's San Antonio Trump rally, they were very concerned about transgender kids. Paxton is reminding voters of some of Tallarico's previous statements about transgender rights and religion. Tallarico admits that they were cringy.
1: All right, now in the governor's race, Greg Abbott is vying for a fourth term. He's being challenged by State Representative Gina Hinojosa. How's that race shaping up?
2: Hinojosa is making the case that Republicans have been in one-party rule in Texas for the last 30 years. Abbott's been governor for 12. And so there's no one to blame for Texas problems other than Abbott. That includes problems in public education, high property taxes, a lopsided economy, and a lack of water. Voters from both parties are upset about data centers and flock cameras, which Abbott has supported.
1: David, what explains why these races are so close?
2: Well, there's been a lot of talk about Latino voters swinging back to Democrats, and that's happening. But rural voters are also up in arms, and not just in Texas. It's been those reliable red rural voters that have kept Republicans in power for the past 30 years here. For farmers and ranchers, higher diesel prices mean higher cost. Beef producers feel betrayed because Trump is importing cheap beef. Mass deportations has taken away their cheap labor. Democrats don't have to win these rural counties, but if enough of these ticked off ranchers stay home or vote for their libertarian candidates, that could crack the rural red wall. This is a possible path for a historic Democratic victory. It's not a forecast. It's still a long time before Election Day, and anything can happen.
1: That's Texas Public Radio's David Martin Davies. Thanks a lot.
2: Thanks, A.
1: One important voting issue where the governor of Texas has huge influence is the southern border. Border Patrol encounters with people crossing from Mexico have fallen to the lowest level in more than 50 years during the Trump administration. Greg Abbott's Operation Lone Star has bussed over 100,000 migrants to cities such as New York and Chicago. We went to the border city of Laredo to meet someone who's seen the ebb and flow of migration up close.
3: Hi, nice to meet you.
4: A. Martinez?
3: Yes, A. Martinez.
1: Mike Smith is a Methodist pastor and director of the Holding Institute.
4: Holding Institute has been around since 1880. It was founded as a seminary and specifically a school to accept children of color, meaning Hispanics and Latinos. And over the years, we've evolved. We're a community center that also has a shelter, right? So in our shelter any given day, you'll see a mix of local residents, migrants, and others who are just looking for a place to stay the night.
1: We're talking in the car as Smith guides us towards the border. As the sun sets, we arrive at a park on the banks of the Rio Grande. Six Border Patrol pickups line the water's edge. Their high beams and spotlights scan the river and the thick brush on the Mexican side.
4: That is cartel-controlled area. The later you wait at night, this is not a particularly safe place. You'll hear and you'll see gunfire and exchanges between the Mexican military and the cartels.
5: I wanted to ask you, since you have been here 14 years, during the Biden administration, we always hear about how much looser his border policies were.
4: Yeah.
5: Was there like a deluge of people coming through Laredo?
4: Well, I can tell you during the Biden administration, multiple years we had over 100,000 people arrivals to our center.
5: To your center, 100,000.
4: Oh, yeah, easy, per year. And whereas today we're getting maybe 250 to 300 a month. So it's a big difference, right? But all of those 100,000, they all came through a port of entry or they all surrendered to Border Patrol. They had paperwork and they did what was considered, quote unquote, the right thing.
5: Do you think the way the Trump administration has handled border protection and immigration has caused people to be turned off by the way they have gone about things?
4: Yes, especially here amongst border communities that were not anticipating this level. Originally, the sell was you're going to get rid of the criminals. And that obviously is not the case, right? I haven't seen criminals arriving at my door. I've seen families and I've seen workers. I've seen people that were, I was walking my kid to school and I got arrested kind of thing. I don't know what's going to happen in the midterms, but I hope there's some kind of change to make this more palatable.
5: Do you worry that a place like yours maybe won't be seen as necessary anymore, especially if the flow becomes even less than a trickle?
4: Before the current administration, there was financial support for shelters along the border that were receiving immigrants. When the new administration came in, we got letters from Department of Homeland Security and DOGE advising us that we were under investigation, that the work we were doing was illegal, and we decided that we were going to do it anyway. Why? Two reasons. One, I think it's the right thing to do. Two, I personally have nothing to lose. I'm a stage 5 renal failure. So, I personally have nothing to lose.
5: Looking ahead at the election.
4: Yeah.
5: If there is a dramatic shift in leadership in Texas, how do you think things would change for you, for your organization, and for a town like Laredo on the border?
4: I think it's going to be difficult to reverse a lot of the damage that has been done, but it is possible and you have to take a step somewhere. My belief is that if you get in a change of leadership, people will be able to breathe a bit easier.
1: That's why Pastor Mike Smith, who considers himself to be a conservative Republican, says he'll be voting for the Democratic candidates for Senate and governor here in Texas this November. We asked the Department of Homeland Security about Smith's claims they were investigating the Holding Institute. We did not hear back by deadline.

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4: Live from the GBH newsroom in Boston, I'm Tori Bedford with Morning Edition. Cloudy today with a chance of showers, highs in the low 60s. Those showers continue into tonight. That should all clear up by tomorrow for a clear and sunny day with highs in the mid 70s. Authorities are investigating the death of a man who made contact with an electrified third rail on the Red Line in Quincy over the weekend. Transit police say the incident occurred near the Neponset River Bridge shortly after midnight on Sunday. The man's identity has not been released. Officials say the incident was not related to any ongoing work being done by the MBTA, and foul play is not suspected. 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
5: Here's your growing wisdom minute for Tuesday, the 13th of October. Let's talk snow. Now, don't worry, it's not going to snow around here, but 16 inches of snow had fallen at the National Weather Service in Great Falls since the weekend, Saturday evening to be specific. And that was a historic storm, number 9 all-time 2-day snowfall and number 17 all-time 3-day snowfall for Great Falls. It also marked their second snowiest start to the snow season on record, just behind 2019. So what is going on? Why the snow out there? Well, likely part of the contributing factor is the El Nino, which continues to get stronger and stronger. And this may be a sign of our upcoming winter. Last winter, there was barely any snow out west, one of the least snowy winters out across the mountains, the Rockies, and that area. This winter with El Nino may be very different, so they may be looking at much more snow out there. We may be looking at a lower snow winter than average. That, for us, is very likely. For GBH News, I'm Dave Epstein.
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0: It's Morning Edition from NPR News. I'm Martinez.
1: And I'm Steve Inskeep. It's migration season for monarch butterflies, and scientists have a new way to follow their journey south. They're rigging them with tiny backpacks and solar-powered trackers. Really? Vermont Public's Abigail Giles reports.
2: That's the sound of a monarch butterfly rustling its legs. Biologist Desiree Narango is weighing the butterfly. She's holding it very gently by the abdomen in her lab in White River Junction, Vermont.
3: To hold a butterfly, this part right here, this part of the vein, is the strongest part, so you can hold that safely. And this one is, ooh, a big one.
2: Next, Narango attaches a tiny transmitter to the butterfly's abdomen using non-toxic eyelash glue. Then she releases the butterfly, named Brad, outside to start his migration south for the winter.
3: There he goes. He's flying great. And he's ready to go.
2: Narango is a biologist with the Vermont Center for Eco Studies, a local conservation nonprofit. She's one of dozens of researchers all over North America who are tracking these tiny insects as part of a big research collaborative called Project Monarch. The tiny transmitter she put on that butterfly uses Bluetooth to ping off of cell phones and create a map of his travels, giving scientists a new window into the mysterious lives of these intrepid insects.
3: We're in real time watching these individuals go through these hazardous landscapes. And so we're all texting each other like, oh my gosh, Anne is in New York City. And so it really sort of like blows your mind, like how much these individuals need to go through in order to make it all the way to Mexico.
2: Monarch butterfly populations are shrinking. They're a candidate for listing on the federal endangered species list. Pesticides, climate change, and habitat destruction are partly to blame. But scientists increasingly wonder if we humans are missing some key threat they encounter on their long journeys. Scientists already knew that a lot of eastern monarchs spend their winters in the mountains of central Mexico. But until these solar transmitters came along, researchers didn't really know where they stopped along the way or what they might be running into. Greg Mitchell is an Ontario-based scientist with Environment and Climate Change Canada. He's using the data to study whether changing weather patterns could be stranding butterflies.
4: They seem to be really choosy and picky about under what wind conditions they're flying.
2: Scientists first tagged monarchs with the solar trackers last fall. They're already uncovering some surprises, like that many eastern monarchs actually migrate to northern Florida and to islands in the Caribbean. The monarchs also seem to be hanging out in old industrial parks and urban areas.
4: It speaks to our ability as community members to support the monarch no matter where we are.
2: Scientists have wanted to track insects for years, but until now, most trackers relied on batteries that are just too heavy for a bug to carry. These new trackers use tiny scraps of solar panels instead. No battery needed. David LaPuma is with a New Jersey tech firm that invented the backpacks. He says they're already testing them on other insects and also on hummingbirds.
5: We put these things on stick bugs and praying mantises and all sorts of stuff just to see kind of how they would behave and how the tags would behave on them.
2: You too can see into that world by following monarchs and their progress on your phone using the Project Monarch app. Oh, and an update from Desiree Narango. Anne did make it through New York City and all the way to Chattanooga, Tennessee. For NPR News, I'm Abigail Giles in White River Junction, Vermont. You give me butterflies.
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6: There's a lot to keep track of during election season. 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Today, we're hosting a debate for Lieutenant Governor. Incumbent Lieutenant Governor Kim Driscoll and Republican nominee Sean Oliver will debate what matters most to voters this fall. 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
9: 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Cloudy and rainy today with highs in the low 60s. 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
11: From Marketplace in Washington, I'm Kimberly Adams. The Social Security Administration is set to announce next year's cost of living adjustment, or COLA, tomorrow morning. Seniors will get a little more in their Social Security checks each month in an effort to help them cope with inflation. Marketplace's Nancy Marshall-Genzer joins me now with the details. Good morning, Nancy.
12: Good morning.
11: So do we have an idea of how much of a Social Security bump seniors can expect?
12: We do. AARP is predicting an increase of 3.6% in 2027, and that would take effect this January. Now, the Consumer Price Index increased 3.4% in August, so Social Security would just barely be keeping up with inflation. Of course, we're scheduled to get the CPI for September tomorrow morning. The Social Security COLA for 2027 is expected to be released right around the same time.
11: If there is a 3.6% increase, how much more would seniors actually get per month?
12: Well, AARP says it would work out to $75 more a month for the average retiree who currently gets just slightly more than $2,000 a month from Social Security. Now, keep in mind, Kimberly, the Senior Citizens League, a nonprofit that advocates for seniors, they say the cost of living for the average senior is about $2,700 a month.
11: That math doesn't quite add up. So how are seniors keeping up with rising prices?
12: They're really not, Kimberly. In a survey by the Nationwide Retirement Institute, 74% of current Social Security beneficiaries said they've made financial changes because their Social Security checks were not keeping up with rising prices. More than half said they've cut discretionary spending, things like travel and eating out. 38% said they've reduced spending on essentials, including groceries and medications. And a quarter of the seniors in the survey said they're relying more on their savings to make ends meet.
11: Thank you, Nancy.
12: You're welcome.
11: It's earnings season for banks, and the first reports are out. JPMorgan Chase fell short of Wall Street expectations. Earnings per share came out to $5.57, which is more than 30 cents less than expected. JPMorgan still brought in more than $15 billion of net income. Meanwhile, Wells Fargo blew past expectations, as did Goldman Sachs. In early trading, Goldman is up almost 2%, Wells Fargo is down 1.5%, and JPMorgan Chase is up 0.7%. Let's do the rest of the numbers. The Dow Jones Industrial Average is up 0.2%. That's at about 105. That's up 0.2%. The S&P 500 is up less than half of 0.1%, and the NASDAQ is basically flat. The 10-year Treasury yield is down at 5.22%. Checking oil, Brent crude is currently trading down 1.4% at $105.21 a barrel. West Texas Intermediate crude is down 0.9% at $92.95.

0: sluggish 3.1% growth. Much of that growth is concentrated in just a few dozen countries, and the IMF expressed particular concern about mounting global debt, which is of particular risk in this moment of high borrowing costs in the bond market. For more on what's happening with the global bond market, I'm joined by Jeffrey Cleveland, chief economist at Payden & Riegel. Jeffrey, I want to check in with you specifically about the European bond market. France is in particular having trouble. What's happening there?
1: From a bond investor standpoint, it's interesting. The fiscal situation globally has been a concern for investors. What do we mean by that? Investors are demanding that governments pay more to borrow because governments have larger budget deficits. This is true of France. It has a quite large budget deficit as a share of its GDP. Its debt burden as a share of GDP is quite large. And I would say the big concern I have for France is the absence of growth in Europe. The U.S. It has been growing quite strongly in the last couple of years, but Europe has been growing very slowly. And if you don't have growth, it becomes difficult to pay your debt. And that's the concern that investors have right now with regard to France.
0: Can you expand on that a bit? Because I think that's a really important point, this idea of stalled growth and rising debt. At the same time, there's a high cost to owning debt in the global markets right now.
1: Yeah, I think one way to think about it, Kimberly, is you need to grow faster than your debt service costs. As an example, if you can grow in nominal terms at 5% and your debt service costs are 3%, then this is a sustainable situation. You can make that work. If your growth slows, it's slower than your actual cost of your debt, then it becomes a problem. And that is the case right now in France. If you look at growth in recent years relative to the cost of debt, just the level of interest rates, it's becoming more and more of a burden. And so that brings up tough questions. How do you go to pay for that? You got to cut back on spending. You have to raise taxes, things of this nature.
0: And how do we sit in that metric?
1: The U.S. actually looks pretty good if you think about this. So we've been growing at nominal rate of 5 to 6%, and our debt service costs, I'll say off the top of my head, somewhere between 3 and 4%. So the U.S. is growing. So that's really our saving grace. And it's really, the beauty of the American economy is continued dynamism, continued growth. And that generates tax revenue, and that can help you with a debt situation.
0: Jeffrey Cleveland is chief economist at Payden & Riegel. Thank you so much.
1: Have a great day.
0: In Washington, I'm Kimberly Adams with the Marketplace Morning Report. 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

0: You're just 1 minute from a chance to explore today's most important issues in depth. 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
3: Defense Secretary Pete Hegseth is overhauling a U.S. military he says is too woke and too weak. What will these changes mean for future generations? From WAMU and NPR in Washington, this is 1A. Hi, I'm Jen White. In his recent State of the Force address, Hegseth launched a culture war to reshape the Pentagon. He's purging top generals, banning books in military schools, and rolling back diversity initiatives, all to enforce a warrior ethos. Today on 1A, inside his changes and what they mean for the future of the military, how they affect service members, education, and religious freedom in the ranks. And we want to hear from you, especially if you're a current or former service member. 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

0: Our program
1: from NPR News in Washington, I'm Corva Coleman. President Trump travels to Alaska today to continue campaigning for Republican candidates ahead of the November midterm elections. They're 3 weeks from today. NPR's Danielle Kurtz-Lehman reports the president was in Ohio last night speaking at a GOP rally in Youngstown.
2: President Trump told the Ohio crowd a message he's given at several rallies this year.
3: Just pretend that I'm on the ballot. Because in a way I am on the ballot, because they will try and destroy everything we've done.
2: Trump is not on the midterm ballot, but he has been stumping in states he won by double-digit margins in 2024, like Ohio and Texas. Today he heads to Alaska, and he will visit Deep Red, Montana later in the week. He also has planned events in Georgia and Arizona. Trump has said he thinks these rallies boost turnout. There are tight midterm races even in some red states, and the president's approval is below 40% in many polls. Danielle Kurtz-Lehman, NPR News.
0: Intelligence sharing between two allies, the U.S. and South Korea, has run into difficulty. NPR's Anthony Kuhn reports that's according to Seoul's envoy to Washington.
4: The Yonhap News Agency reports that South Korea's ambassador to the U.S., Kang Kyung-hwa, told lawmakers that, as she put it, quote, there are limitations in our communication with the White House, unquote, and that she was frustrated by infrequent high-level access. South Korean media reported that the U.S. excluded South Korea's spy agency from trilateral talks with Japan in June. The reports link this to the South's unification minister's public mention of a North Korean uranium enrichment facility. The minister argues that the facility was already a matter of public knowledge. South Korea's spy agency denies that any less intelligence is being shared, including regarding North Korea's missile tests, of which there have been four over the last month. Anthony Kuhn, NPR News, Seoul.
0: More than 60,000 Florida customers are still in the dark after Hurricane Isaias made landfall on the coast of the Gulf last Friday. The storm killed four people. Stocks opened mixed this morning as home sales show a modest pickup. NPR's Scott Horsley reports the Dow Jones Industrial Average lost about 5 points in early trading.
5: The National Association of Realtors says sales of existing homes rose by 1.5% last month after a lackluster summer. September sales were still down from a year ago. High mortgage rates have been a drag on home sales, but that hasn't put much of a dent in home prices. The average sales price last month topped $417,000. Some of the nation's biggest banks are reporting earnings today. J.P. Morgan Chase says quarterly profits were up 6% from a year ago, but forecasters were expecting even stronger results. And the International Monetary Fund has raised its forecast for global economic growth this year to 3.1%, despite the headwinds of high energy prices caused by the U.S. war with Iran. Scott Horsley, NPR News, Washington.
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6: Good morning. With the latest from the GBH newsroom, I'm Henry Santoro. Massachusetts Secretary of State Bill Galvin advising voters to plan on spending a little more time than normal when voting next month. Masterlist reports the reason is this year's multi-page ballot that could take longer for people to fill out, which could result in longer than usual lines at the polls. Galvin says his office so far has received almost a million mail-in ballots. The town of Brownstable has a special election today to fill two vacant seats on its top governing board. Polls are open until 8 tonight. Residents in Precinct 1 and Precinct 13 are voting to replace their own councilors. In Barnstable's Precinct 1, Catherine Leddick and Cindy Martin are competing for the one-year term to succeed Gordon Starr, who resigned from the town council in July for health reasons. In Barnstable's Precinct 13, former councilor Jen McCullum and Alan Feltham are vying for the seat left vacant by councilor Felicia Penn, who died in June. And the town of Dennis on the Cape has joined 19 other Massachusetts communities to ban cryptocurrency ATMs. Cape Cod Times reports the ban was overwhelmingly approved at last week's town meeting. The machines are operated by various companies and can be found in convenience stores and other locations across the Cape. Massachusetts Attorney General's office does not have exact numbers, but estimates there are hundreds of crypto ATMs in Massachusetts. Bruins out west tonight. They play the San Jose Sharks. Puck drops at 11. Cloudy, low 60s today. We are at 54 in Boston right now. 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

0: This is 1A. I'm Jen White. The U.S. military attracts, educates, and trains some of the best and brightest across the U.S. The Pentagon is a big, complex, and bureaucratic machine. It moves slowly, but it has evolved over time, reflecting changes in our society and politics. From the integration of the military in the late 1940s to women finally being admitted to military academies in the mid-1970s.
1: And you raise your right hand and you swear loyalty to the United States Army and to the United States, and you officially become a new cadet at West Point.
0: Later, the repeal of Don't Ask, Don't Tell in 2011, which officially allowed LGBTQ people to openly serve in the military.
2: So this morning, I am proud to sign a law that will bring an end to Don't Ask, Don't Tell.
0: Then women were allowed to fill combat roles officially in 2016.
3: As long as they qualify and meet the standards, women will now be able to contribute to our mission in ways they could not before.
0: Now, some new changes. Secretary of Defense Pete Hegseth is on a mission to change what he calls a woke and weak military. He says he wants to bring back a warrior ethos and lethality to the military. His strategy, rolling back diversity, equity, and inclusion initiatives, high-level firings, and overhauling military education, including by banning books. He's been explicit about the Pentagon he envisions, using vulgarities and slurs to make his point.
4: We are no longer the woke department or the weak department. Simple translation of that. No fatties, no trannies, no beardos, no weirdos, no wimps, no radicals. Just warriors.
0: What do Hegseth's reforms mean for service members, cadets, military families, and the next generation of recruits? What will the U.S. military look like in the next 10, 20, or 30 years for the people in its ranks? With us in studio to start off this conversation is Tom Bowman. He's NPR's longtime Pentagon reporter. Tom, welcome back.
5: Good to be here.
0: And on the line from New York is Jasper Craven. He's an investigative reporter and the author of God Forgives, Brothers Don't, The Long March of Military Education and the Making of American Manhood. Jasper, welcome to 1A.
6: Thanks for having me.
0: We also want to hear from you. If you're in the military or a veteran, what do you think about Secretary Hegseth's vision and changes to the U.S. military? Email us at 1A@WAMU.org. Now, in his recent State of the Force address in Quantico, Virginia, Secretary Hegseth doubled down on his new vision for the U.S. military first presented a year ago. Tom, you've covered many speeches, many plans by secretaries of the defense over the years. What stood out to you in this address?
5: Well, again, he's sort of banging the same drum. He's been talking about this for many years. He wrote a book, War on Warriors. He said the standards have been lowered. DEI has been a real problem. He's hinting that the former chairman of the Joint Chiefs of Staff, who he got rid of, C.Q. Brown, and Lisa Franchetti, the first woman to run the Navy, got the jobs because of race or gender. And again, now he's looking at the service academies, trying to get rid of tenure for civilian faculty members. He wants to have more military officers at these service academies. And also he's looking at taking a greater role in how chaplains are selected, really pushing for more evangelical chaplains. Liberty University is now a big, a place where a lot of these chaplains are coming from. So he's pushing a lot of changes in the military.
0: Were his claims about the military supported by evidence or by what other service members said?
5: No, of course not. I mean, C.Q. Brown, he was a highly decorated officer, very, very held in high regard. And, he got rid of the Army's top general, Randy George, well-respected by both parties on Capitol Hill. And also he keeps talking about the standards have been lowered. And I know he sent some of his people down to Fort Benning to look at Ranger School. More than 190 women have made it through Ranger School, got the coveted Ranger tab. They thought the standards had been lowered. And lo and behold, they found that no, both men and women have to meet the same standard to become a Ranger. So a lot of this is just, it's hard to say why he's doing this. I mean, he just has a feeling that the military is woke is not up to standards. I've been embedding with troops and Marines and soldiers for 20 years. I never saw anything like that out in the field.
0: Jasper, one way to understand Secretary Hegseth's approach might be to examine his use of biblical language and imagery. Help us understand how his religious beliefs intersect with the changes he's implementing within the U.S. Armed Forces.
6: Absolutely. Well, you know, Hegseth grew up in a religious household, but, you know, also engaged in secular education. He arrives at Princeton University in 2000. And, you know, soon after the 9/11 attacks occur not far away in New York City. And, you know, by his own description in his memoirs, that was a real clarifying moment for him that really sort of calcified, fortified his religious beliefs. And so you can see very early on, young Hegseth in his early 20s, writing columns in the Princeton Tory, writing letters to the editor in the student paper, in which his worldview is very much this sort of polarized fight against the Muslim world. And this is something that, of course, strengthens in deployments to Guantanamo Bay, Iraq, and Afghanistan. You later see in his writings, you know, a sort of strange jealousy almost for the zeal, the religious zeal that ISIS fighters, he calls out, sort of have in the battle. And he believes that part of the sort of weakness of American military forces is that they aren't driven in that same spiritual way. And so this is clearly him trying to inject that into the force because he believes it will increase motivation and lethality.
0: Tom, what are your sources telling you about the way Hegseth's message and approach to reshaping the armed forces is being received by rank and file members?
5: You know, it's hard to say. A lot of them are not going to speak openly. And I'm not sure if they're really taking it to heart. I mean, a lot of these younger soldiers and Marines, let's say, they're doing their job. Some of them might be, you know, pretty religious. Some of them just really don't care. Apparently, you know, it's like 400,000 troops just have no religious affiliation. So a lot of them probably just goes right over their head. They don't really care about it. They're looking at their first sergeant as far as I listen to that person and maybe not to the Secretary of Defense. But I do know there's a real sense of fear with those still in the military, the higher ranks, trying to keep their heads down, trying to get through this. And they're troubled. In the retired people I talk with are really troubled by what they see.
0: Jasper, what have you found and heard in your reporting?
6: Yeah, I mean, I think I'm hearing some of the same things Tom is. I think quietly, you know, many people are really worried about Hegseth's behavior, think it could really damage and politicize the force moving forward. And, you know, I mean, one thing that people bring up to me a lot is this sort of these efforts to elevate the soldier above the civilian, which, you know, is very dangerous and is a sort of signature of authoritarian governments. You know, I mean, civilian leadership is paramount to a democracy. And while Hegseth is a civilian, you know, his rhetoric often, you know, shows disdain for civilians and sort of, you know, basically describes the military as this sort of like supremacist organization that, you know, holds American ideals closer than any other. So I think there's just, you know, especially when you see, you know, increasing domestic militarization and, you know, the use of National Guard forces in American streets, I think there's just a lot of worry in the force about sort of domestic blowback.
0: Tom, when we think about the changes Secretary Hegseth is making, do any of those changes align with longer-term criticisms of military structure, things that people thought needed to be changed?
5: You know, I'm not so sure about that. And I haven't heard anybody, you know, on the record or off the record say things had to change. I think, again, from what I've seen covering the military now for more than two decades, things are actually going pretty well. You know, recruitment was up, but it wasn't because of Trump. It was because of changes the Army made, beefing up their recruiters and the messaging and so forth. From what I could see, the military was doing quite well before Trump and Hegseth came in.
0: Well, one of the changes Secretary Hegseth announced is the creation of Project Meridian to research future warfare, which is supposed to last for 120 days and end with a public report. Jasper, what stands out to you about the way Pete Hegseth is thinking about the future of fighting for the U.S.?
6: Yeah, absolutely. I mean, you know, Hegseth very clearly has picked the two military contractors that are his favorites, those being Palmer Luckey's Anduril and Elon Musk. I mean, you can sort of add Palantir into that as well, but SpaceX, Palantir, Anduril, these are the sort of Trump administration's preferred military contractors. And so they are getting, you know, massive amounts of money to develop AI technology. At the same time, Hegseth is sort of emphasizing the strength benefits of joining the force for recruits. So it's sort of a 1-2 selling point here.
0: Well, that's Jasper Craven. He's an investigative reporter and the author of God Forgives, Brothers Don't, The Long March of Military Education and the Making of American Manhood. Jasper, thanks for speaking with us.
6: Thank you.
0: And NPR Pentagon reporter Tom Bowman is sticking with us. We reached out to the Pentagon to join the conversation, but did not hear back. The invitation stands. We are hearing from you. We got this message from Nancy in Washington, D.C.
7: about Pete Hegseth's anti-woke policy. 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And it will leave us with a military of white macho men who want nothing more than to show their power over everybody else.
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0: There's a lot to keep track of during election season. All week, Boston Public Radio has been breaking down the ballot with representatives for each of the ballot questions. Today, we're hosting a debate for Lieutenant Governor. Incumbent Lieutenant Governor Kim Driscoll and Republican nominee Sean Oliver will debate what matters most to voters this fall. 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
5: This is 1A. I'm Jen White. We're discussing Secretary of Defense Pete Hegseth's reshaping of the U.S. military. And let's dig into two specific areas now. Hegseth's vision of who should be in the military and new rules for military education, from elementary schools on bases all the way up to training for generals and admirals. So let's start with who the defense secretary wants in the military and why. We've been talking to NPR's Pentagon reporter Tom Bowman, and I want to bring some new voices to the conversation. Sue Fulton joins us in studio. She's executive director of the Women in Service Coalition, and she graduated from West Point in 1980, the first class including women. Sue, welcome to the program.
6: Thank you for having me.
5: And on the line from Ohio is Amy McGrath. She's a retired U.S. Marine Corps Lieutenant Colonel. Amy founded the Super PAC Democratic Majority Action, and she's run for both the U.S. House and Senate from her home state of Kentucky. This year, she ran to replace Republican Senator Mitch McConnell. She lost the Democratic primary in May. Amy, it's great to have you.
7: Good to be with you.
5: And we also want to hear from you. If you're an active service member or veteran, what do you think about Secretary Hegseth's vision for and changes to the U.S. military? We heard from Jana in Nebraska, who says, I'm a retired member of the Air Force, a female veteran who reached the highest enlisted rank. I earned my keep every step of the way. And I wonder if I had been serving in this current environment, if I would ever have been given a chance to succeed. They say they're getting rid of DEI to focus on merit-based promotions. All I see is an excuse for discrimination and the elimination of anyone who is not white and male. I worry for the future of our military with the loss of so much skill, talent, and expertise in our ranks. If you served as an active, an active service member, rather, or a veteran, please tell us your story. Email us at 1A@WAMU.org. I mean, Tom, we've seen a lot of reporting on high-profile firings of women and black men in senior leadership positions. What does the officer corps look like in this moment, nearly 2 years into Hegseth's leadership?
8: Well, again, I'm not sure you mean as far as the demographics of the officer corps. I'm not sure if it's changed all that much, but clearly he's gotten rid of a lot of high-profile black officers, women officers, and also officers, you know, white men that apparently disagree with him on certain issues. So he's looking for people that will agree with him, apparently. I mean, that's a real problem. Or he's getting rid of people that had links to former Chairman of the Joint Chiefs of Staff, General Mark Milley, who Trump didn't like and Hegseth didn't like. They had an investigation into him, and I'm told that's kind of gone to purgatory. Mm-hmm. That's not going anywhere. So it really is a jumble of reasons. It could be, I think this woman got the job because of her gender. This black officer got it obviously because of his race, or this guy was close to General Mark Milley, and I don't like him anymore. So I think we're seeing that it's across the board reasons for getting rid of him. Has it changed demographics all that much? I'm not really sure. I don't have those stats.
5: Well, and I want to tap into your decades of experience covering the Pentagon. When a new Secretary of Defense is installed, do you usually see this kind of shift in the upper ranks of the military?
8: Absolutely not. No. I mean, a lot of times the Chairman of the Joint Chiefs will serve for 4 years. It's highly unusual to remove one chairman as soon as you come in. And also, again, he's removed the first woman to run the Navy. She had been in all that long to get rid of her. And also, you know, others, again, I keep saying this, who either he thought were, you know, too close to like a General Milley or someone else he doesn't agree with. So it's highly unusual. I've never seen anything like this. Here's the other thing, Jen. He also is reaching down into the colonel level, pulling them off the promotion list. That is almost unprecedented for something like that to happen. These people are carefully vetted. It takes months. And the services take this very seriously. So to reach down and pull these people off, again, some of them black officers, some of them women, I've never seen that. And people I talk with have never seen that either.
5: Sue, you are a graduate, as we said, of the historic West Point class of 1980, the first class to include women. What was your experience as a woman at West Point then?
6: Yeah, so that's 50 years ago this year that women first attended the academies. And, my experience was challenging. Of course, but I mean, here's the thing. Women have had to fight for every opportunity in the military, and the military has allowed those opportunities, not because it's some kind of feminist organization, but because they need us. They need them. They needed women to fill out the ranks. They found that women were better at some jobs. Their, you know, recruiting has gone up and down over the years. And when we go to war, they need everybody. Also as a member of the LGBT community, I would point out that whenever we're at war, discharges of people for homosexuality drop dramatically because they need people. I just want to reflect on, you talked about what is the composition of the officer corps, and it changes slowly because, you know, the process of retirement takes a long time. Mm-hmm. But we did a review of 2026 promotion list. 8 of 201 senior military nominations this year were women. That's 4%. That's the lowest in 25 years. And there were at least 45 officers were removed from promotion lists, and most of them were women or people of color, or both, obviously. So we're seeing women are being sent the message that we don't want you in leadership. And that's a real problem. It's a problem for morale. Ultimately, it's going to be a problem for retention, even if it takes months or a year or two to actually see those numbers reported.
5: Amy, you graduated from the U.S. Naval Academy in 1997. As a fighter pilot, you flew 89 combat missions in Iraq and Afghanistan. You were the first female Marine to fly a combat mission in an F-A-18 fighter jet. When you hear the Secretary's language about the military being too woke, too weak, that he wants to bring back strength, you know, warrior ethos, lethality to the military. How did you and other women in the service enforce lethality?
9: I mean, we all think this is absurd. First of all, the idea that you would bring back lethality. Think about it. The U.S. military has never had a problem with lethality. We were always able to target when we needed to. And this idea of bringing back a warrior ethos, we've never had a problem with that either. And what he's doing here is firing the actual warriors who have experience, in which he does not. And so, I try to take it back from just the attacks on women and minorities. Those are really serious. But I look at it from the perspective of our national security. What Pete Hegseth is doing, he, as Secretary of Defense, Secretary of War, whatever you want to call it, he is not focused on the right things. He is focused on culture wars and not focused on the things that matter, like our alliances, like winning the wars or not starting a strategically terrible war that this president has started and that he was integral at beginning. And so I feel like those are the types of things that that he's focused on. I also feel like when you fire senior military leaders, you don't just cut a bunch of experience at the very top. You create a culture of fear. The most dangerous thing you can do in the military is create a culture where generals and admirals tell the president what he wants to hear instead of what he needs to hear. And I think more and more we're seeing that to the detriment of our entire national security.
5: Well, Tom, I see you nodding there and around this question of consistency in leadership, but also a willingness to push back. What does that mean for U.S. national security?
8: I think, the people I talk with, the retired community and active officers, there's a real sense of fear, a sense of, you know, maybe I don't want to give unvarnished military advice to this secretary or this president. And I think Amy's right. It's very dangerous when you have a general or an admiral holding back. Maybe I don't give my best military advice. That is very dangerous.
5: Sue, since you left the Army in 1986, you've been an advocate for all veterans, including women and those who are LGBTQ+. What are you hearing from rank and file members about their current experience?
6: Their current experience at the lower levels, I will say that those mid-level commanders continue to carry forward the values, the military core values, honor and integrity, personal courage and selfless service. But they're looking forward saying, is there a career here for me, given, the messages that are being sent? And, it's heartbreaking. I've been an advocate because I hate to see the military waste talent. I mean, you ask, what do women bring to lethality? The first thing I would say is lethality is an aspect of what the military needs, because the goal of the military isn't death, it's victory. And that's a different framework, but that's not the frame we're hearing. And what do women bring? Men, on average, not every man versus every woman, men on average have stronger upper body strength, greater physical power. Research shows that among the military population, women are better at stress regulation, observation and attention to detail, multitasking under stress, clear communication. Those are critical in every single role in the military. That's why some surveys have shown women, or some research has shown women are better pilots. They're better scouts. So it's just a waste of talent.
5: We're talking to Army veteran Sue Fulton and Marine Corps veteran Amy McGrath, along with NPR's Pentagon reporter Tom Bowman. One of you shared this. I was in the U.S. Navy while Donald Trump was dodging the draft and am appalled at what Pete Hegseth is doing. Being gay, I officially would have been ineligible to be in the military, but it didn't work that way. Being closeted was mostly forced by society at that time. Since I was in the military, huge progress has been made, but Hegseth and Trump are in the process of reversing it. And we got this message from Robert, who says, I served in the U.S. Army from 1965 to 1970 and taught at West Point. Hegseth is ruining the U.S. Armed Forces with his policies. If you are a current or former service member, we'd love to hear from you. What do you think about the changes that Pete Hegseth is currently implementing in the U.S. Armed Forces? Email us at 1A@WAMU.org. I'm Jen White. You're listening to 1A. Now, Secretary Hegseth says he's building a military that is colorblind, gender neutral, and merit-based. Those are his words.
10: The War Department, as you know, is colorblind, gender neutral, and merit-based. The ideological clowns are out. The patriotic cowboys are in, with testosterone testing on top.
5: Now, Hegseth's language there implies that previously promotions weren't based on merit. I mean, Amy, what can you tell us about what it takes to be promoted in the service?
9: I mean, it's officers spend decades building their records. Promotion boards, they scrutinize past performance and assignments and command experience and leadership. Don't reach out.
5: Okay, we're having a little trouble with Amy's line, so we'll try to get her back. Sue, I'll come to you on this because this is also an area of expertise for you.
6: Absolutely. They look at all of your reviews. They often, at the higher levels, they know these people and they talk about their leadership skills and they focus on what they're able to do, not who they are. I think people look at, there's an increase in women over time. Yes, because it was only been about 30 years that women were allowed in all, on the ships. It's only been 10 years since women were allowed in combat arms. It takes time. It takes 25 years to grow a general or an admiral. So women are just becoming eligible in many cases for some of these leadership roles. So it may be new, but it's earned. And the general officers who determine who is selected are focused on the benefit to the military.
5: Tom, what role have diversity, equity, and inclusion programs played in the U.S. military?
8: Well, clearly, over the years, the military has wanted to bring in more women officers, more black officers. It's like a police force. It should marry your city, right? You want to have people that look like the United States. The United States has obviously black women, men, black men. So you want to bring them up and cultivate them in the military. And that's been done for decades now. And it's important to know, too, we were talking about, recruiting and retention. Women tend to make a better recruit because they tend to have higher test scores, have fewer brushes with the law. And you're seeing more and more women, for example, going into the Army and going into the Air Force. So one of the questions is, getting rid of women officers, not promoting them, could have a chilling effect on, let's say, a young woman. Should I go into the Army or not?
5: Well, let's hear from Kathy Joseph. She's a black West Point graduate and a U.S. Army veteran.
11: A black woman officer still serving told me that the military spent years learning to identify toxic leadership and working to root it out. Now, she feels those same behaviors are being tolerated again, and in some cases, even rewarded. She describes an environment under the current administration where people are walking on eggshells, afraid to challenge mistreatment or speak up for fear of jeopardizing their careers and their livelihood.
5: That's Kathy Joseph. She graduated from West Point in 2003. Sue, you're now the executive director of the Women in Service Coalition. What are you hearing from women about not just their current experience, but their potential future in service?
6: Oh, it's very discouraging. Many, especially the high performers. This is the real problem. It's the high performers who are looking to say, not, hey, I just want to get through my career and retire as, an 05, a lieutenant colonel. It's the high performers who are like, I've had this experience. I have the capacity to do more. I'm crushing everything in my assignment. And now they're looking and saying, but there's a ceiling, a new ceiling for me as a black woman or as a woman, period. And so what we're trying to do is get this information because they can't say these things publicly, to your point. You're having people call in and many of them can't be fully identified because they don't dare. It'll affect them in their current jobs. But it's very discouraging. I will say that we do also hear from some who are like, I'm going to stick it out. In some cases, I talked to a black woman who's like, look, I'm mid-career and the economy's not great either. Mm-hmm. So I'm miserable right now, but I'm not confident that I'm going to be able to get a great job on the outside.
8: And if I could quickly add, this is anecdotal, but I'm hearing a lot of lieutenant colonels and colonels that are deciding to retire saying, I don't want to deal with this anymore. And that's very troubling.
5: Well, that was Sue Fulton. She's executive director of the Women in Service Coalition. Also with us, Amy McGrath, a retired Marine Corps lieutenant colonel. Thanks to you both. And Tom Bowman, NPR's Pentagon reporter, is sticking with us. We'll be right back.

0: 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Today on the Curiosity Desk, well, we're always looking for life lessons from our animal kingdom cousins. 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
7: Back to our guests in a moment, but first a word about tomorrow's show on hearing loss. 1 in 7 people in the U.S. lives with a form of hearing loss, and as you get older, it becomes even more common. 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We're living longer, and our world has gotten noisier. 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Well, we want to hear from you, especially if you or a loved one has a hearing loss. 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Or maybe you found a treatment that worked wonders for you. 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Or you can use our app, 1A Vox Pop, and we'll share what you know tomorrow. Now let's get back to Defense Secretary Pete Hegseth's plans for the military and what they mean for service members now and for the next generations of recruits. We heard from Leo, who writes, "I'm a veteran of the United States Army, and I am appalled at the transformation Pete Hegseth is making to the military. He goes about merit and lethality, but let's face it, his reforms have nothing to do with meritocracy, which the military has already established as a key tenet. It has to do with white male dominance of the profession of arms." Well, we're still here with Tom Bowman. He covers the Pentagon for NPR. And let's bring in Peter Feaver. He's a professor of political science and public policy at Duke and a former special advisor on the National Security Council. He's a leading expert on civilian-military relations. Peter, welcome to the program.
8: Good to be here.
7: So I want us to focus in on schools because Secretary Hegseth announced an overhaul of military education, including a new partnership with 5 universities to train officers. It's Liberty University, Louisiana State University, Tuskegee, Mississippi State University, and Hillsdale College. Now, Liberty and Hillsdale are Christian universities. Tuskegee is a historically black university. And these new partnerships come months after he ended partnerships with some Ivy League schools and other top universities, alleging they taught, quote, the enemy's wicked ideologies. Peter, what impact do these moves have on the education of the officer corps?
8: Well, you want to recruit from all walks of life into the U.S. military, and you want a broad accession pool, and you want to recruit the very best that you can get into the service. So it's a little bit mystifying that he would narrow the accession pool. I understand broadening it. I understand, for instance, you could probably get a lot of recruits from LSU, Mississippi State. These are places where you could generate large numbers. But every recruit that joins the military is also bringing personal connections into the military. And that's where the recruits from the elite schools are most valuable. It's not that the military themselves are different, but they bring different personal networks. And that gives a wider swath of America with skin in the game. 20 years ago, as Tom will remember, we were trying very hard to keep the military ROTC programs on elite campuses. Precisely, that was a cause of conservatives who were worried that the elite was losing their skin in the game. And now we seem to be doing that work for them and cutting off elite schools from the military. That's a mistake.
9: Yeah, Tom, I mean, take us back 20 years. Yeah.
10: Right, I think that's right. I mean, you know, for a long time during the Vietnam War, Harvard, I think, pulled their ROTC program. But now, you're right. I mean, and Peter's right, to have these elite universities is key for networking. A friend of mine, by the way, he's an Afghan-American. He's at the Kennedy School. And he was telling me he's meeting people from all around the world, military officers. And it's key for any serving officer to go to a place like Harvard, let's say, the Kennedy School, and make these connections with people all over the world, fellow officers, political people. And that's key going forward, because this particular military officer may be a foreign area officer, let's say, in an embassy somewhere. And to know the political people, to know the military people, is really key for national security.
9: Those relationships matter.
10: Correct.
9: There are 5 military academies in the U.S., including West Point and the Naval Academy. And these are highly prestigious institutions that produce many of the military's top leadership. So in another move, Hegseth ordered a halt to tenure for civilian professors at these institutions, saying faculty should focus on lethality. And Tom, you alluded to this earlier, but how could that affect the kind of education that will form future military leadership?
10: Well, right. I mean, you know, clearly a tenured professor, let's say, teaching foreign affairs, could be an expert, could be a former ambassador that has a lot more experience than, let's say, you bring in a captain or a major or lieutenant colonel that basically has a basic knowledge of foreign affairs. So you're not helping the officer corps by bringing in just a younger military officer with really no experience. So I'm not sure exactly why he's doing that. Why bringing a military officer as opposed to a civilian who may also be a veteran is going to make the military more lethal? He hasn't really explained it that well. And frankly, Secretary Hegseth has not had a press conference since May 5th. So we can't ask him these questions because he hasn't had a press conference.
9: And again, we reached out to the Pentagon to participate in this conversation. They didn't respond. Peter, why has it historically been important to have civilian presence at these military academies? Why does it matter beyond the reasons that Tom just laid out there?
8: Well, I want to foot stomp something that Tom said. We are training the military to be militarily effective. And as they progress, what matters is what happens above the neck rather than below the neck. As a senior military officer in an elite unit told me, I'm getting paid now for what I do above the neck, not what I do below the neck. We need to outthink the adversary. And you outthink the adversary if your officers and your senior enlisted are better at critical thinking. And these are precisely the skills that U.S. used to pride itself as being better than any of the other militaries in the world at cultivating. But that requires a commitment to critical thinking in the educational system. And if you are shrinking the types of people who are allowed to teach the military students, you're probably not cultivating that critical thinking.
9: Well, it's important to note that the Pentagon also runs a school system of 160 schools serving students from pre-K through high school. They educate some 66,000 children of U.S. troops around the world. And Hegseth wants to reorient these schools towards what he calls patriotic values and a classical education. As part of this push, these schools are also banning hundreds of books. They prohibited Women's History Month, Black History Month, and the Pride flag. Peter, tell us more about these changes.
8: Well, some of it is the culture war dynamic that you just outlined, you know, a rejection of what is called identitarianism, where everyone is labeled into specific groups, and then that becomes their only identity and their only defining feature. Not all of these changes are bad. A celebration of the classical education system. Lots of schools are exploring that. My own kids went to a classical educated school, and that can actually cultivate the very critical thinking that we were just talking about. It's also important to recognize that these are services provided to our men and women who are serving, in many cases, serving abroad, who need access to American education that the department is providing for them. They want the best education for their kids that they can get. And so providing a range of choice, ones that emphasize classical education, by itself, that would not be problematic. If it becomes politicized, if it becomes part of the culture war agenda, then I think it's going to have a more negative impact.
9: Are schools or students in that system pushing back or reacting to the shift?
8: There's a range of response. Some, of course, don't like it. And some are reacting also to the larger policy changes that they see. But pervading all of this, if you only have 2 minutes to talk about civil-military relations, you should emphasize that we have created a low information environment around civil-military relations. Tom referred to this. Is all of the firings that Secretary Hegseth done, are they all legitimate? We don't know because he hasn't given us access to the reasoning behind it. Are these policy changes in the schools, do they make sense? We don't know because he hasn't been asked the tough questions. Congress has not done the job of pulling into the public light and exposing, you know, for transparency, what are we doing and why are we doing it? And in that low information environment, you have a culture of fear, a culture of uncertainty, and then that will produce pushback from people who don't know what's going on and are worried. And so there have been some protests on some basis.
9: Well, that fear is showing up in our comments among our listeners, Tom. We got this from Stacy, who says, I'm extremely concerned that this administration is going to use Pete Hegseth's military to remain in power come November 2028. And that's something that we're seeing from several people who are concerned that this reshaping is really about gaining more control over a military that will be willing to follow orders that are unconstitutional. What are you hearing?
10: Well, I wouldn't worry about the military trying to keep President Trump in power. One of the concerns out there is during the election, they could send the National Guard into polling places. That would create a chilling effect, I think, on a lot of people. Why is the Guard here? Let's say, you know, I'm Hispanic and I'm a citizen. Maybe I don't want to go to vote because ICE may show up and just, you know, drag me off into a van. I do know there's a person I know who's an Afghan veteran. He worked with the U.S. military and he has a green card. He's been stopped twice at the same gas station outside of Boston, that he has a green card, but they're just profiling. I think that's a concern, having the Guard go to the polling places. So we're all keeping an eye on that because that could happen. But keeping him in power, I don't see that happening. That would be an illegal order, and I don't think they would do it. Maybe Peter has a view on that.
9: Well, let me quickly remind folks before we go there that we're talking to NPR Pentagon reporter Tom Bowman and Peter Fever, who studies political science and public policy at Duke. I'm Jen White. You're listening to 1A. Peter, chime in here.
8: Well, I'll say this is one area where Democrats in the House and Senate have been very active. And so they've been wargaming these scenarios and are unlikely to be caught flat-footed if a illegal or a questionable order is given. I agree with Tom. The military are going to follow lawful orders, even lawful but awful orders, but that's not likely to lead to a scenario where the military interrupt the election and the election process. The military do not want to do that. The military want to stay far away from culture wars and far away from partisan wars. They would like to focus on the mission.
9: Well, I think the big picture question that's on a lot of people's mind is whether these changes, whether it's in the educational system or it's clearing out the ranks of officers, or it's just reframing what the purpose of the military is for with this focus on lethality, whether that will be a fundamental change that will affect the way the U.S. military looks 10, 20, 30 years on, Tom?
10: Well, it's hard to say. I was talking to a retired Army general who said, you know, with all the firings, removing people, reaching into the colonel's list and pulling them off, this officer, retired officer, said it's going to take two generations to fix this problem. So there's a concern about that. Also, you know, should the Democrats take the House and maybe the Senate, but looks like they'll likely take the House, that could have a break in some of these suggestions, recommendations from Secretary Hegseth, including, you know, not having tenured civilians at the service academies and so forth. And I think he'll be asked to explain why you're removing some of these generals and admirals, and also why you're reaching into the ranks of the colonels and pulling them off the list. I talked to one guy on the Hill who said, you know, we're not getting a lot of information at all from the Pentagon. That could change if the Democrats take the House. He said, I hope we don't have to use our subpoena power.
9: Peter, your thoughts, I mean, how much of an impact could the midterms have on how Secretary Hegseth moves forward?
8: Well, as soon as the House reassembles or returns, I should say, there's a privileged resolution on the impeachment of Secretary Hegseth that they'll have to vote for. And if the chambers change political party, then that there will be a lot more pressure on the administration to get us out of this low information environment. There is a risk, though. And that is that the Democrats could overcorrect and swing the pendulum hard in the other direction. And if they seek to try to fire everybody who was at all connected with Secretary Hegseth in the way that Hegseth has fired folks who were connected to Milley, that pendulum will swing wildly, and that could make it even more damaging, long-lasting for the

0: you know, stop having women in ground combat jobs, armor, infantry, and artillery. So I'm keeping an eye on that.
1: Well, that's Tom Bowman. He's a reporter for NPR's National Desk. He's been covering the Pentagon for over two decades. Also with us, Peter Fever. He's a professor of political science and public policy at Duke. Tom, Peter, thanks to you both.
0: You're welcome.
1: Now, the 1A podcast is a great way to catch up on anything you might have missed. 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Today's producer was Deanna Ferrero with help from Aileen Humphreys. 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I'm Jen White. Thanks for listening, and we'll talk again tomorrow. This is 1A.

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5: I'm Jim Browdy, head on BPR and GBH and NEPM live from the library. It's the only Massachusetts Lieutenant Gubernatorial debate. We're joined by incumbent Democrat Lieutenant Governor Ken Driscoll and her GOP challenger Sean Oliver. Then with the just 3 weeks until the midterms, we'll open the lines and talk with you. Ballots are in the mail. How are you feeling as the days wind down? Elon Musk is spending big, Trump is cutting deals with Putin, and everything seems to be on fire everywhere. Call or text.
6: I'm Marjorie Egan. In the second hour is journalist Anand Giridharadas on his new book, Man in the Mirror, about the New York City subway killing of Jordan Neely in 2023. And GBH's Ian Koss on the new season of the Big Dig podcast, Mitt and Ted teaming up for healthcare reform. We'll end the show with you, peak leaf peeping season, with the peak of the peak, Jim. How are you enjoying the colors of the foliage? 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
7: Live from NPR News in Washington, I'm Corva Coleman. The White House has announced that the U.S. ambassador to Greece, Kimberly Guilfoyle, has been asked to resign. NPR's Franco Ordonez reports the announcement was made this morning by new White House press secretary Katie Zachariah.
8: President Trump told reporters on Monday that he was not happy with Guilfoyle and that he was considering firing her. Zachariah broke the news that Guilfoyle was asked to step down during her first briefing in front of the White House press corps.
9: We have asked Ambassador Guilfoyle to resign. She has been a wonderful asset to the team, and we wish her well.
8: Guilfoyle is a former top Trump campaign aide and former fiance of Donald Trump Jr., the president's son. The Wall Street Journal first reported last week that Guilfoyle had asked a donor

0: to pay a $100,000 credit card bill. She allegedly asked him to wire the money to avoid a paper trail. Franco Ordonez, NPR News, the White House.
1: We are learning more about why immigration agents searched the home of a sitting congresswoman. NPR's Luke Garrett reports that the investigation into Ohio Democratic Representative Ilhan Omar deals with immigration fraud allegations.
2: Homeland Security investigation agents started searching Omar's D.C. home early Monday morning. Her neighbor, 79-year-old Sharon Jackson, says it began at 4:30 a.m.
3: I said, well, I heard a loud boom, boom, boom. He said, it wasn't your door, ma'am. Go back inside.
2: The DOJ says it's part of a federal criminal investigation. Current and former federal officials with knowledge of the search, but who weren't authorized to speak publicly about it, confirmed details of this investigation. They tell NPR this search is part of a multi-year probe that includes whistleblower complaints, and the investigation centers on immigration fraud allegations. Omar, a U.S. citizen and former Somalian refugee, has long denied these charges. She called the search of her D.C. home political targeting. Luke Garrett, NPR News, Washington.
1: A sentencing takes place in Las Vegas today for the man accused of orchestrating the murder of rap icon Tupac Shakur in 1996. Steve Futterman is in Las Vegas and prepared this report.
4: It was 6 weeks ago that Dwayne Davis, a former gang leader, was found guilty.
5: We, the jury in the above entitled case, find the defendant, Dwayne Keith Davis, guilty of first-degree murder with use of a deadly weapon.
4: Today, Davis will find out what his sentence will be. During the trial, jurors heard testimony describing the 30-year-old drive-by attack of Shakur as a revenge gang killing. Prosecutors from the start said they would not seek the death penalty, but Davis could still be sentenced to life in prison without the possibility of parole. Before the sentence is announced, there will be victim impact statements, which could include relatives of Shakur. For NPR News, I'm Steve Futterman in Las Vegas.
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6: Good morning. With the latest from the GBH newsroom, I'm Henry Santoro. Websites and apps for the Stop and Shop grocery chain are offline after the store's Dutch parent company experienced a cyber incident. The company said in a statement that it was experiencing a network security issue and took some systems offline to help protect them. Company says stores can continue to be open while staff works to deal with the problem. The Globe reports that the other store operations like refrigeration and sales systems are unaffected. Stop and Shop's webpages and their apps remain offline this morning, and maintenance messages are in place, alerting customers that stores, pharmacies, and fuel stations are operating as normal. Meanwhile, according to several major food retailers, a cyber attack hit refrigeration systems in at least 380 supermarkets in France this week. The attack targeted systems made by Danfoss, which is a Danish refrigeration company. No one has claimed responsibility for these attacks, and officials say they have not yet been able to identify the hackers, and no word on if those attacks or the Stop and Shop attacks are related. Well, Jim and Marjorie aren't the only ones at the Boston Public Library today. Shakespeare is also there, sort of. The BPL and the Commonwealth Shakespeare Company present Shakespeare at the Library, Worlds of Imagination, a series of site-specific performances throughout the historic building, performed pop-up style. The production unfolds across four iconic spaces within the library. There are two performances, one at 3 this afternoon, the other at 6. And you got to register at the BPL website to get in. This is GBH News.
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8: 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Good morning, Jim.
9: Hey there, Marjorie. So up first today, we're bringing you the only debate between the two candidates for lieutenant governor in Massachusetts. Constitutionally, the lieutenant governor serves as acting governor if the governor is absent from the state, dies, resigned, is disabled. The lieutenant governor also serves as a voting member of the governor's council, acting as president of the council in the governor's absence. That's it, constitutionally. And for those who say, so what's the big deal? Well, you'll hear in the next half hour. But let me start with one, Paul Cellucci and Jane Swift, both of whom became governors by ascending when the governor left town. Join out the library desk by incumbent Democratic Lieutenant Governor Kim Driscoll. KimDriscoll.org. Welcome. It's good to see you.
10: Thank
9: Her
10: you.
9: Republican challenger is Sean Oliver, currently a New Bedford City Councilor. Oliver for LG.com. Sean Oliver, thank you for being here. A note for the candidates, this is an informal conversational debate. No opening or closing statements, no formal hard time. Our producers will keep track of time, so there's no unfairness, and brevity is much appreciated. This debate will air tonight on TV, GBH2 at 7 o'clock Eastern. Lieutenant Governor, Councilor, welcome, and thank you for being here. We appreciate it.
10: Thanks for having us.
11: Thanks for having us, Jim.
3: Thank you very much for coming in. So let's start with you, Sean Oliver, Councilor. A Mass Inc. poll says, not surprisingly, the most important issue to Massachusetts voters is affordability. They can't afford to live here. Mike Minogue, who of course is the GOP candidate for governor, says that Massachusetts is overspending and overtaxing. So what would you and Mike Minogue cut to deal with that overspending and overtaxing? What programs are you looking at to get rid of?
12: Well, see, that's the thing is, when you talk about overspending, overtaxing, we go right to cutting, to making things more affordable. I think what we need to do is, first, we have to make sure that we're spending our money efficiently and effectively in the first place. So not so much looking to cut, but more to see where the waste and probably some redundancies are. So we're looking to audit, not just the audit that 72% of us voted for, and I'm sure that'll come up, but audit every auditable branch of the executive branch to make sure that we're spending money in the way that is going to be best efficient and effective for the ratepayers.
9: You want to get rid of the gas tax. Your candidate wants to get rid of the gas tax when it goes above a certain level. That's $700 million a year. Where's the $700 million of fraud, waste, and inefficiency? Detail that for us briefly if you can.
12: Yeah, well, that's the thing. That's why you got to bring in, I think, a third-party auditing firm so that way we can come in right away and start auditing everything.
9: So you don't know that it's there?
12: Well, you got to look for it. And I know that in the past you've said, you know, no governor has found that much money. But I don't think any governor has been set out with the mission to find that much money. And that's why I think my running mate, Mike Minogue, is poised to do that. Very successful in the yeah. Business sector. And I think that that's where we're going to see our biggest achievements there. So
3: Lieutenant Governor, we know that I think 182,000 people have left the state of Massachusetts in the last 5 years. So obviously what's been going on the last few years with you and Governor Healey is not enough to bring those costs down. What more can you be doing?
10: Yeah, I think we're really grateful that we've been in a position to help ensure that we're doing more to help people. Cost is an issue in Massachusetts. We're a great state, top schools, top healthcare, strong innovation economy. But there are headwinds when it comes to the cost of housing. That's why we passed the largest housing bond bill in the state's history, really trying to drive down the cost of housing. If you peel back who was leaving, a lot of that is 26 to 35-year-olds who want to do the things that many of us did when we were that age, buy a house, put down roots. That's why we've invested mightily in first-time homebuyer programs, anything we can do to drive down the cost of housing, leveraging state on land, ADUs as of right. We're also the administration, for the first time in 20 years, who cut taxes. That was our first bill adopted that would reduce taxes for middle-class families, the largest child and family dependent tax credit in the nation at the time, cuts for dairy farmers, to build housing in gateway cities, for renters and for seniors. We upped that senior circuit tax bracket. We want to do everything we can to lower cost in housing, a key driver in energy, and ensure that we can be the state that not only has young adults here. Lots come here to go to school. Lots more stay. We want to make sure more of those folks are staying here, putting down roots. And that means, you know, standing up to Donald Trump when we've got gas and groceries at the highest price possible. Heating oil going up 75% this winter. There are definitely headwinds here, and much of that is coming out of Washington, and we're standing up to those every day.
9: You know, one thing that Mike Minogue has talked a lot about, and let me preempt Sean Oliver, I assume we'll hear from him, is this, what they calculate is this $1.7 billion student scholarship fund. The governor said the other night in the debate on BZ, I'm looking at it. Well, Democratic governors in New York, Colorado, North Carolina, Virginia, and Kentucky aren't just looking at it, they've adopted it. Why hasn't Governor Healey and Lieutenant Governor Driscoll just adopted it?
10: Well, look, I'm a person who chaired a school committee for 17 years. I know what it means to try and balance school budgets and have the resources you need. My kids attend into our public schools. We have spent mightily in education. In fact, we've doubled educating financing, and this is an area that we want to look at. We're not going to trust Donald Trump and the Secretary of Education, Linda McMahon, and believe that this program will automatically deliver results. We just got the regs, which are temporary. We want to review it and make sure it's not going to do harm to public schools. We know the investments we're making in high doses tutoring and evidence-based literacy. We have 20,000 new childcare seats since we've taken office.
9: Do you think those five Democratic governors acted too quickly based upon what you just said?
10: I think they're doing what they think is in the best interest of their folks. And in some instances, those were the legislature, Jim, who acted, not the governors.
9: Okay.
10: In any event, we said we'd take a look at it, and we will.
9: You know, Sean, Counselor Oliver, last time Mike Minogue was here, Marjorie and I said our assessment is the two greatest obstacles to you guys winning is support for Trump and opposition to abortion. So let's start with Trump for a second. Mike Minogue said in the debate with Governor Healey the other night on BZ, quote, "I'm running for governor of Massachusetts. It doesn't really matter who the president is. This president has cut NIH research grants, which are huge in this state, raised tariffs, which the Fed is saying is the primary cause of inflation, deeply cut health care, deeply cut food stamps. Do you agree that it doesn't really matter who the president of the United States is to Massachusetts?"
12: Yes, I do. And why that is because the governor and lieutenant governor are the advocates for the state. Whoever the president is advocating for 49 other states as well. So they're acting in a manner that they're trying to bring down spending and waste and abuse and redundancies. So we have to, as governor, lieutenant governor, have to work within those boundaries. But to completely cut off communication with any federal administration that we've seen from my from our sitting administration is very counterproductive to representing the people of Massachusetts.
9: Fine. Do you want to respond to that?
12: We need to have an open dialogue. And when it's just, you know, opposing or crossing our hands saying, "We're going to fight for you. We're not, you're not working for the people of this state when you do that."
9: Do you want to respond to that, Lieutenant Governor?
10: Yeah, of course. I think we said from day one, we'll work, of course, with any president that's working in the best interest of Massachusetts. And what we have right now is a president where one in three women cannot get an abortion across this entire country. Tariffs are driving up the cost of everything, along with incredible bad decisions around a war in the Middle East. You know, just a year ago, you couldn't get a flu shot because of this president. There are so many things that are happening, including ICE, a federal agency coming in and creating such harm in communities across Massachusetts. That does not say we're not talking with our president and federal officials. This is standing up to our policies that are not good for Massachusetts. And I think that is the job of a governor. We're going to have this president here for the next 2 years. And it's important that we have somebody in the State House who is standing up for the people of Massachusetts. So Mike and Sean stand with the president. We stand with families here.
8: Councilor Oliver, let's get back to the abortion issue. Mike Minogue is personally anti-choice. He said he would follow the law in Massachusetts where he had become the governor. Jim asked him repeatedly about the effort to put a question on the ballot in 2028, which would basically remove restrictions on abortions after 24 weeks, giving the option to the physician and the mother. So first of all, where are you on abortion in general, and would you support that initiative on the 2028 ballot?
12: Yeah, well, thank you for the question. And I've always been upfront that I am a pro-choice Republican. I have a family, my own. I have daughters. I trust women. I trust my daughters. I trust their families to make the proper decision that is conducive to them with the help of their physician. So I've always been upfront with that. With that said, the ballot question to repeal the law that just went through, which we saw record time. We have a very inefficient legislature, and we saw a drafting, a passing, a signing of new legislation in almost near record time. Imagine if we could do that when it comes to things like energy costs and things like that. So to answer your question,
8: the 2028 ballot. Yes.
12: I believe that the laws that we had prior struck a good balance, and that's where I stand. But this administration,
8: you would not renew the restriction. You would not remove the restrictions on post 24-week abortions if medically necessary.
12: And this administration, a Minogue Oliver administration has been very clear that as a correction officer, my job is to uphold the law. Mike has said he'll do the same thing when it's law, or if the voters at the ballot box through the petition drive, choose to repeal it. That's what we will do.
9: No, but
12: we will
9: you'd be a leader, and you'd be the governor, and you'd be voters. So the question, quite
12: governor,
9: directly, is: would you and Mr. Minogue vote to change the law by voting to repeal the the permission of abortions post 24 weeks? That's a yes or no question.
12: We would uphold the law, whatever the law
9: is. So would you vote for the ballot? You'd vote against the ballot question.
12: We're going to uphold the law.
9: Would you vote for the ballot? He wouldn't answer either. Yeah. Would you vote for the ballot question or not?
12: What the law is in this state is what we will do, and that's what my running mate and myself are going to do is uphold the law.
9: Lieutenant Governor, in the last 32 years, by my count, if I'm wrong, don't embarrass me because math is my strong suit, 24 out of 32 years before you and Governor Healey took over, there was a Republican governor. We've interviewed hundreds, if not thousands, of people through the years. Even a lot of Democrats say, I like that sort of balance. And when you add in a legislature that is generally seen as the least productive, clearly the least transparent legislature in America, it blocked question one, continues to block question one that got 72% of the vote 2 years ago. Notwithstanding the Trump argument, why wouldn't it be better to give a chance to a Republican administration that might do better with this relatively unproductive legislature and clearly not transparent legislature?
10: Well, let's be reminded what we've done since we've been in office. I think that's what we're asking voters to reelect us. First administration, Republican or Democrat, in 20 years to pass tax cuts, not for wealthy Americans, not for wealthy residents, but for middle-class families, for farmers, for renters, for seniors. Important that we think about ways we can help ensure we're lowering costs and building a Massachusetts that we can all be proud to live in. We're making major investments in education. We've doubled funding for education. This is something that's our calling card. Top schools, 8 years in a row, trying to close the gaps that do exist, high doses tutoring, evidence-based literacy, and a transportation system, Jim, that was just complete failing when it come to trains catching on fire, not having stability. We had 220-plus slow zones when we took office. We're making investments. We're managing dollars well. We have not only had tax cuts, we've also put money in the rainy day fund. We've passed legislation to help with housing, to help ensure we have a stronger environment. This is the work of a governor, to make life better, to fix things that are broken, make government work better. I think we've done that over the last 3.5 years, and we're asking people to vote for us again.
9: 72% of the people, you've heard this 1,000 times, 1,001, voted for question one 2 years ago to audit the legislature. The legislature thwarted every effort. The other day, Diana DeZoglio was on the show, said she's requested meetings with your colleague, the governor, for a year and a half. She's never even agreed to meet with her. So is that not an issue that should concern voters come now through November 3rd?
10: Well, I don't think so. Maura and I have been really clear that we voted for the audit. We're part of that 72%. We want the audit to happen. When I was a mayor for 17 years in Salem, we had audits every year. I welcome them. Please go down and check out the golf course where there's cash controls. I want to make sure we're doing things the right way. Our agencies have been audited hundreds of times. We think the audit should happen. We think it should happen right away. We've been clear about that, both to the auditor and certainly to our legislative friends.
9: Counselor.
12: Not clear enough, because they have the bully pulpit. They can be out there building coalitions. It's not just governing from up top. It's working with the legislature, building those coalitions to get this done, respecting the will of the voters. And like I had said, if we had a legislature who was transparent, who was acting in a manner in which best represents the people, and passing real bills, real legislation in the record time that they did recently, we wouldn't be in this position. And we talk about, you heard, oh, we're doing this and we're doing that. That's all great. People are still leaving. Young people are leaving. Jobs are leaving. Seniors can't afford to stay here. And that's so if you're investing in the manner in which you are saying, why are people still leaving here? And why aren't we making it a better place to live, work, and raise a family?
11: Councilor, the Lieutenant Governor mentioned a couple of minutes ago immigration. There was a big raid down in New Bedford. Eight people were arrested. There were a lot of reports about people hiding in their houses, afraid to come out, school kids not going to school, et cetera. We looked, and maybe we missed it, but we couldn't find any reference to you involving your position on what happened in the town where you're the city councilor. So what do you think?
12: Yeah, nobody should be in fear of coming out of their house or going to their local shopping centers or just going about their day. You should feel welcome in your neighborhood and your community. And, you know, as you said, ICE was down in New Bedford. I believe that there should be a collaboration effort with our federal partners in law enforcement. When you don't have the collaboration, they're acting independently. They don't know the streets. They don't know the neighborhood. And these incidents like we saw in New Bedford are still happening. Yet you have an administration that says we're standing up against ICE. But all they're doing is just not speaking with them, not collaborating with them. They're still going to have these operations. So if there was some continuity across federal, state, and local law enforcement, I assure you, you wouldn't see some of the incidents that you're seeing out there right now.
9: Before we get to the Lieutenant Governor, since we didn't see a statement, and you referenced the bully pulpit in terms of the Governor and Lieutenant Governor, how did you use the bully pulpit? What did you say publicly about these raids in New Bedford? Because, again, we couldn't find anything.
12: Yeah, well, there wasn't much to say other than the fact that folks shouldn't be, feel,
9: did you
12: should
9: say
12: feel
9: that?
12: Safe.
9: Did you say that publicly?
12: No, I did not.
9: Why not?
12: Well, I wish I had a great answer for that, but the fact is the city of New Bedford is safe. People are out there. I'm in that same – I live in the neighborhood in which some of these raids were. These folks are feeling that on an individual basis, but they should never feel that way. And if we had continuity across all levels of government, federal, state, and local, these things would not happen, Jim.
11: Go ahead and respond.
10: Yeah, I
11: want to get back to this for a second.
10: Warren and I both were in New Bedford the Monday after the raids took place. It was absolutely awful. You had mothers left behind. These were men going to work primarily that were picked up. And in the early morning hours, at the end of a month, some of the immigration lawyers think this is just a quota system trying to be met. No criminal conduct. It's absolutely outlandish what's happening in communities, not only here in Massachusetts, but across this country. You have folks just disappearing, many of whom have lawful status, have no criminal record. It's making communities less safe. That is exactly what's happening. That's why we passed the PROTECT Act, something that Mike Minogue says he would repeal. This is allowing people to be safe in schools, in hospitals, in daycare centers. We
12: not
10: saw what happened when ICE
9: let her finish and then you'll get your chance.
10: We saw what happened when ICE was in communities. Kids don't go to school the next day. Nobody feels safe. I was in the Guatemalan restaurant on Acushnet Avenue, and there was nobody there. Everyone's underground. That makes everybody less safe. You want to repeal the PROTECT Act? I wish we had a president who was talking about national immigration reform. I'm the daughter of an immigrant. Grateful to be in this country, the amazing opportunities my mother reminded us all the time. And so many others are here doing the hard work, frankly, that needs to get done. It's not only bad for families and making us less safe, it is harming our economy. When 2,900 Haitian TPS workers all of a sudden cannot go to work in elder care, working in human provider service networks, doing jobs that are critically important to communities, that's a problem. And instead of trying to fix it, instead of standing up for the people who are here, Mike Minogue says he wants to work with federal agents and would repeal the PROTECT Act. That's bad policy. That's not standing up for Massachusetts families. And it's an example of the difference of having a governor. With President Trump in charge, you're going to have a governor that's not looking out for families in Massachusetts.
9: We should let the counselor respond.
11: Yeah, I am going to let this counselor respond. And also, you're first generation.
12: I am. First of my family born here in Massachusetts. My parents, my grandparents immigrated here from Portugal. So I know what it's like to come over with, well, not me personally, but my family to come over with nothing to build up from that. And, you know, it's one thing to say I was there with the families and we were this and that. If you were working with the federal administration, these things would not happen. That is the true problem here. So the after the fact for, you know, during an election cycle or to score political points, that's not truly helping. What is it that the governor and lieutenant governor are doing right now that is working with the federal administration to work on immigration reform, to see what that's going to look like? Nothing. So instead of campaigning on it for another 4 years, let's do something about it. Let's have an open dialogue with the federal administration so we can work on solutions.
11: Counselor, one thing I was going to ask you, though, is you may know that many people have lost faith in the federal administration's ability to conduct immigration services because of things like just what happened when they're shooting into a car with a five-year-old child in the back seat. And as you also know, the vast majority of people who had been arrested and detained did not have criminal records. They had civil records for coming across the border. So the Republican Party has been behind this. Donald Trump has been behind this. Mike Minogue, the man you're running with, would get rid of the PROTECT Act to keep people from out of courts and schools, et cetera. So are you with him on those programs, allowing agents to go into schools and courthouses?
12: They're not going into schools, but we shouldn't. I agree that they should not be going into schools or into hospitals and places of worship and things like that. I 100% agree with that. There are folks here that are contributing. They're paying taxes. They are contributing members to society. The fact is that the border was open for so long that we're operating in a manner that we're playing catch-up. Again, if there was collaboration with federal, state, and local law enforcement, we would be able to come up with proper procedures, but you have an administration right now in the Healy Driscoll administration who would just rather pontificate upon standing up for the people rather than helping those people stay here.
10: Sean, immigrant families are getting picked up in red states too, with governors that are cooperating with Trump. This is an American issue. We need to make sure in Massachusetts we're standing up for the safety in communities and for all of our immigrants that are here, working hard, lawful status, doing the important work of helping our economy and supporting our communities and making them stronger.
13: Right. By the way, and it's not just crossing your arms and saying, I'm not going to work with this administration.
10: Right. We put together a Protect Act so we could keep people safe, Sean.
12: Right.
9: Please. Anything more? Let's move on.
11: Before we move on, I just want to be clear on one thing. So are you supporting people being, as a guy whose family came from Portugal, are you supporting or not people being detained and deported whose only criminal record is coming across the border? That's what's happening in mass numbers.
12: These people,
9: it's not a criminal record, whose only record.
11: I just said that.
12: These people came to the United States for a better life.
11: Right.
12: So that is what they're here to do. We need to fast track some of our
11: immigration policies. But in the meantime, they're being detained and deported. Are you okay with that or not?
12: No, the Trump administration needs to come up with a manner in which to fast track legal residency here in the United States on legal citizenship.
11: Okay.
12: That's what we should be working
11: on. But since we're not doing that, the Trump administration is going about it the wrong way.
12: Right, and with the Minogue-Oliver administration, we'll be down in D.C. talking to the president instead of standing up here and saying we're standing
9: against. Okay, we got to hold there. That's Sean Oliver. He's a city councilor in New Bedford, the Republican nominee for lieutenant governor. Kim Driscoll is the lieutenant governor of Massachusetts, running for re-election. You know, I listed the constitutional responsibilities, which are limited, of the lieutenant governor. His or her function is in great part a function of their relationship and partnership, you know, the Welducci thing and that whole deal we used to talk about. The first time I ever heard Mike Minogue talk about you, he described your behavior as shameful when you challenged the signatures of another candidate for the lieutenant governor. This morning I went to his website. You're nowhere there. I went to your website. He's nowhere there. I went to Healy's website. It says Meet Team Massachusetts. First picture is the two of them. Second line is Healy and Driscoll. What evidence should the voters have that you and Mr. Minogue have any relationship that will allow the lieutenant governor to perform a meaningful function for the people of Massachusetts?
12: Well, the current governor and lieutenant governor have had the opportunity to be running together for the last 4 years. Mike and I, it is a new friendship. We are in constant communication, spoke with him today, and we are crisscrossing the state. The message is clear. We are united on the issues that matter most: affordability, accountability, opportunity, and keeping our community safe. That's what we are focused on. That's what we need to do to make sure that Massachusetts is a place that you can live, work, raise a family, and retire here. Me personally, I'm going through the gauntlet of it all. I have a 24-year-old daughter who's trying to make a go here. She can't afford to live in this state. Myself, a working class family, modest means, having a hard time playing the roulette as to what bill gets paid today. My grandfather, 88 years old, who immigrated from Portugal with $7 in his pocket, talking to me about Uber Eats, not because he wants to order it, because he was thinking about working for Uber Eats in his 80s, because his pension that he worked so hard for here does not go further. So what do you do to those people?
9: We should quickly say, not rhetorically, but concretely, what do you think you've achieved in almost 4 years as lieutenant governor? You, not the team. As lieutenant governor.
10: Just to be clear, I'm fortunate to be working alongside Maura Healy. We like, respect, and admire each other. We both played a little bit of hoop in college. And we realize that governing is a team sport, and that means bringing your best self every single day. She was a can-do AG. I was a longtime mayor. We've combined those forces to take the lead on policy initiatives that are designed to make communities better. I work with my former local government colleagues very frequently to understand what are their challenges and how do we uplift and empower that work. If you think about the branch of government you rely on the most, who's educating your kids, who's, you know, keeping your neighborhood safe, who's living in the places where you make memories or drive a local economy, that's at the local level. So I'm the key liaison to our communities, work closely on needs that they have, working on housing, on education policy. I chaired a school committee for 17 years. I'm fortunate to work alongside a governor that knows, like, none of us are as smart as all of us. Let's put the smartest people around the table, whether it's our cabinet or her and I working together and get after problems. Our job is to fix what's broken and make government work and work better. I did that at the local level. I'm fortunate to be leading some efforts within our administration at this level as
9: well. We only have a few minutes left, Marjorie.
11: I just wanted to ask you one thing, Lieutenant Governor. Eversource employees donated thousands to the governor right before she sought approval of this gas pipeline expansion review. Some environmentalists are very upset about this, that are concerned about climate change and the timing. So what do you say?
10: I mean, no campaign donation helps us in terms of thinking about policies. We've been talking about an all-of-the-above approach for energy since day one. We need power here. We want to drive down the cost. That's why we've been such strong advocates for things like solar and offshore wind, something that both Mike Minogue does not support, along with President Trump bringing us backwards. We're going to continue to advocate for policies. We've been against utility rate increases. We've got an energy affordability bill right now that I think some of our utility executives don't love. We're going to be here to make decisions that are in the best interests of Massachusetts, families, and business leaders. We're not beholden to any kind of special interest groups at all.
11: You're in New Bedford. Donald Trump tried to shut down the wind farm off Cape Cod, which is going to a lot of jobs in New Bedford. Where are you on that?
13: I don't know about what these jobs are that you speak of. There wasn't a lot of local jobs. But what it does do is I want to be an advocate for the fishing community, which is our lifeblood down there, all up and down the coast. Anytime that you talk to any of those fishermen down there, they are telling you that it is having a reverse effect on their industry. That is something that we need to take a look at. We're talking about all these different initiatives, yet we still have the highest utility bills in the nation, second to only Hawaii. Mm-hmm. So all this all of the above approach is not working. We need to expand the Algonquin pipeline. We need to get more gas in here by getting new pipelines in. And this administration, prior to becoming the administration it is now, stopped natural gas pipelines from coming in here. If those were here, we wouldn't have.
9: Got to hold you 30 seconds each. That's all we have left. 4 years of Minogue, Oliver, what's the single most important thing you will have achieved?
13: More money in your pockets, because we're going to find the waste, the redundancies, and keep it where it belongs in your pockets.
9: Lieutenant Governor, same with you. 4 more years of Healy and Driscoll. What's the single most important thing you'll achieve the second round?
10: More housing that's affordable to residents at all levels, the young adults we want to keep here, older adults who want to be able to age in place with dignity and respect, and top quality schools. That's our DNA. We want to continue to make those investments.
9: Can I say on behalf of this show, and I hope the public, we really appreciate the fact that you have chosen to debate here and debate in general. As you know, a number of your colleagues have chosen not to, which we'll leave till another day, but it really matters to the public and us, and so thank you both for being here.
13: As a long-time listener and first-time participant, I definitely...
9: Oh, you should have said that up front. It would have been a whole different debate.
13: Okay.
9: You know? Thank you both.
11: Thank you very much for coming in. We have been speaking with Lieutenant Governor Kim Driscoll. She's the incumbent Democrat up for re-election. KimDriscoll.org is the website, and a Republican challenger, Sean Oliver, a New Bedford City Councilor, Oliver4LG.com. Again, thank you both for coming in. Okay, top of the tickets, of course, Governor Maura Healey and her challenger, Mike Minogue, will debate one more time on Thursday night as part of a consortium with WCVB, BUR, the Boston Globe, El Planeta, and the Bay State Banner. Coming up after this quick break, we are 3 weeks out from the midterms. Are you prepared? We're going to talk about the midterm elections next. I'm Marjorie Egan. He's Jim Brady. This is BPR, GBH, and NEPM live from the Boston Public Library.

0: I'm Jared Bowen. Today on The Culture Show, best-selling writer Michael Lewis. He's made page-turners out of baseball statistics, Wall Street finance, and the people who see what everyone else has missed. Now he's found everyday heroes in the federal bureaucracy. As Elon Musk's Doge took a chainsaw to government agencies, some public servants refused to get out of the way. Lewis tells their stories in his new book, Blockers, Rebels in the Deep State. That and more on The Culture Show today at 2 on 89.7 GBH.
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3: 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I don't know if we said this at the end, but for those of you who are unavailable to get to the streaming, that debate will be on Channel 2 tonight at 7 o'clock. So check it out if you choose, and obviously it'll be online at our YouTube site after 3. We'll continue our series of ballot question debates tomorrow with question 5. That would overhaul how Massachusetts calculates its tax revenue limit and how it provides tax refunds to people. A reminder, you can find all of our ballot question conversations and debates on the GBH News YouTube channel. We're doing all 9 of them. It's under the playlist Massachusetts 2026 Voter Guide. And I want to emphasize what I said before. While we much appreciated the Lieutenant Governor debating here, for the first time since Marjorie and I have been together for decades, incumbent office holders, the Attorney General, the Secretary of State, and the Treasurer have refused to debate their GOP challengers here or elsewhere for that matter. The Attorney General declined, but had the decency to explain it on our show. The Treasurer trashed us on NBC 10 Boston, and the Secretary of State's team has not responded to our invitation. Unless, and obviously we're having all the Republicans on because they shouldn't be denied a forum. In less than a month, 3 weeks to the day, voters will head to the polls, or maybe you that prepared voter has already turned in their mail-in ballot. Early in-person voting starts this Saturday, from U.S. Senate races to local reps, not to mention 9 ballot questions here. A lot of issues to be informed about. Do you feel ready to make your decision, or is 3 weeks not enough time to cram for the midterm test? And as Trump's new press secretary takes the stage for the first time this morning, which was just beyond belief. We'll talk about that a little. Doge's Elon Musk is dumping hundreds of millions of dollars into GOP campaigns. Trump is making deals with Putin and selling out Ukraine. What fresh hell will the next 3 weeks bring us? And how much trust do you have that our election system will hold up in the first place? Our number is sort of a potpourri kind of thing for the next 20 minutes, 877-301-8970. And at the top of the hour, Anand Giridhar joins us to talk about his fabulous book, Man in the Mirror, Hope, Struggle, and Belonging in an American City. So you as nervous as you've been all along?
4: Not just about outcomes, but about the process. I am.
5: I think the House looks good. I'm very nervous about the Senate. I'm worried about Musk $276 million. But I got to say, I was distracted completely this morning by the debut of Katie Zakaria, the new
3: spokesmodel. Yeah.
5: Okay. I mean, and she's maybe I can get away with this because I am another female. The long blonde hair is very important, I think, for people that work for the president. Mm-hmm. But in any case, she's somebody. Think about this: if you're going to hire somebody for a new job to be a press spokesman and talk to people. And by the way, the first 2 questions she took were from Breitbart and Fox, both very
3: Fox
5: friendly.
3: News and Breitbart.
5: Yeah, yep. I don't know who the third person was. Who's tweeting about how Joan Rivers died mysteriously? The great comedian Joan Rivers died mysteriously after saying that Barack Obama was gay and that Michelle Obama had a penis. She retweeted that.
3: She didn't use the word penis, by the way.
5: She used a different word, but we're going to not do that on the radio. And then she fell for that whole Pizzagate thing about that Hillary Clinton and John Podesta were involved in the pedophile ring in the basement of a pizza parlor in New York, which didn't even have
3: Washington, D.C.
5: Which didn't even have a pizza, which didn't even have a basement. Remember, we visited that place, remember?
3: And had fabulous pizza, by the way. Comet Ping Pong Pizza.
5: She sounds like some kind of person who's deep in conspiracy theories, even worse than RFK Jr.
3: I'm really shocked, actually. Yeah.
5: Well, you know, she's going to be relating what's going on in the White House on a daily basis. It's kind of scary.
3: Well, you know, one of the heartening things, I should say, and there are very few heartening things most days, mm-hmm. is that there are actually some Republicans who are not either resigning or beaten in primaries who criticize Trump for this deal with Putin, this alleged deal with Putin around diesel and that sort of thing, which is actually modestly, as I said, a heartening thing. But it is hell, and there are three more weeks of this. We want to know how you're approaching it, both psychologically, in terms of studying up. If you want to talk about the 9 ballot questions also, how you're preparing for that, it's pretty complex. By Friday, we will have done debates on all 9 of the questions. And again, they'll be up on our YouTube page. Our number is 877-301-8970 is our number.
5: Amber's very psyched. She says she can't wait for the red wave because she's going to get her $5,000 to pay her oil heating bill this winter.
3: We also, I want to be even-handed, by the way, because we're often not.
5: Yep.
3: The Collins-Troy Jackson race seems to be neck and neck in Maine, but apparently Collins is killing him in Oregon, which is really mm-hmm. a good development. Marjorie's obviously not listening.
5: I'm listening.
3: For those who don't know, the ad buyers for the Collins campaign placed some of her ads, $25,000 worth, in Portland. Unfortunately, it was not Portland, Maine.
5: No.
3: It was Portland, Oregon.
5: Yeah.
3: So she's doing very well there.
5: Well, there were a lot of good stories. One of my favorite ones was about the Kansas race of Roger Marshall, who was running to be reelected to the Senate there. Well, apparently he was a physician, an OBGYN, yeah. for quite some years. But he kind of went a little heavy-handed about collecting bills from his patients. He really pushed judges to issue arrest warrants, and some of these bills were quite low. Like $101. He went after people. There was this video. You saw it. I didn't.
3: What's the video? The most powerful commercial I've seen in the midterms. Let me just describe it. There's a woman looking at a camera. She says what her name is. She says that she was a patient of Dr. Marshall, Senator Marshall, that she was behind in a $50 bill. Marshalls came to her door to arrest her. And her only request of them was that they not put her in handcuffs in front of her 2-year-old daughter. I'll tell you, that was a really tough and powerful ad about a guy who's in a very tough race. I think I heard last night, can you check this, you guys? I think I heard last night, this can't be true, that the last Democratic senator, it's neck and neck there, in Kansas was 1932.
5: It's a long time
3: ago. Is that
5: ago.
3: Possible?
5: But let's just finish this story.
3: Oh, I'm sorry.
5: So in addition to his going after these people and going after their bank accounts, and he's worth, by the way, between $3 and $9.8 million, this guy, Marshall, apparently has made a lot of money there, either from his OBGYN practice or in the Senate itself. So he goes out and buys from this place called Honey Sweet Treats all these cookies and brownies for some event. This is 6 years ago. While he's having people arrested and handcuffed for owing him $100, he hasn't paid his bill from Honey Sweet, $600 and some for 6 years. He doesn't pay his own bill. But he goes after these people. He finally did pay the bill because he was embarrassed about it. And you know what he also did? He charged these people 18% interest on their bills to him. I mean, what a creep.
3: Well, Roy Cohn must have been his lawyer, too. Our number is 877-301-8970. We're being accused of ignoring a story we were going to bring up next, so let's add that. Anonymous texter, why are we ignoring that Trump used the DOJ/secret police to search Representative Omar's house, Ilhan Omar? This is the same thing as the birther conspiracy Trump started. If he can do this to a rep of Congress, he can do this to anyone for anything, and he has, by the way. Say voters that don't vote the way Trump wants midterms, I'll believe it when I see it. Let's take some calls. Mike in Belmont, you are first on BPR. Welcome to the show. Hi.
6: Hello, Jim and Marjorie.
5: Hi, thanks for calling.
6: So I have a fear that when Trump loses the election, like, you know, possibly going to do, I think he's going to really lash out against Ukraine even more so, and Iran, and even even people here in this country.
3: Well, I don't think that's unreasonable. I guess some would say the hopeful sign is during that interim period before the new Congress is sworn in, the Republicans hopefully will be less fearful of him post-election. I don't know. And Mike, thanks for the call, which brings up another issue that is driving us nuts that we bring up every time. Former federal Judge Gertner is on our show. She'll be with us next week sometime. Yet again, we learned there are at least two federal courts in the last couple of days whose orders have been in your face, ignored, violated by the Trump administration. And we are still waiting for the administration or the Justice Department lawyers to be held in contempt. They plow down 400 trees at the golf course.
5: Did you see the pictures of that?
3: I did.
5: It was awful. The golfers are there on the green trying to arrange their putts, and the trucks are in there knocking down all these trees.
3: After the judge, the federal judge, had said, you've got to give me notice before you'd make any substantial changes there. And I can, while the federal courts have been in the absence of Congress standing up to Trump on anything, have been courageous more often than not. When Trump violates or ignores their edicts, there's no consequence. There's no consequence for violating a judge. When I was a young lawyer in the South Bronx, I should say, you violated a court order by a smidgen, by a centimeter, and you had a real risk of ending up in jail the next day if you didn't correct that.
5: Why don't
3: There's
5: they?
3: No consequence. Well,
5: Why
3: ask Judge Gertner.
5: It's so bizarre because this has happened over and over again.
3: Over and over.
5: But you know something? After we talked to Kyber yesterday, wrote the great book about Roy Cohn, upon whom Trump seems to have modeled his entire life. That's just what they did. They didn't pay their bills, whether it was from the little guy at the laundromat or whether it was from the 21 Club or any of these places. Cohn just ignored... broke all the rules, thought the rules were made for the little guy, not for him. So it's very, when you read that book, you see, wow, how incredible that the President of the United States modeled his career and his life and his values on a guy that was a real villain.
3: You know, by the way, I was right for once, shockingly. It's been 96 years since a Democrat was elected to the Senate from Kansas. And as of today, it's a neck-and-neck race between the Democrat and the incumbent, Dr. Marshall. Oh, let's go to Scott in South Boston. Hey, Scott.
7: Hey, big fan. Thank you for having me.
3: Thank you for calling.
7: I very much feel that we should all temper our excitement because it will be a very disappointing November. I mean, this man has very successfully flooded the zone, so to speak, in outrageous terms. He has told, you know, it would be okay for Iran to bomb L.A. and San Diego. And it just, there's no end to it. And still people are convicted and stuck in their little silos of information. I just wouldn't get your hopes up. I'm sorry to admit it.
3: Well, I'm sorry Marjorie heard that call, Scott. But thank you. Thank you for making it
5: I am. I mean, as a lot of people are, I'm very concerned about the Supreme Court. And if the Democrats don't get the Senate, I shudder to think of what could happen if Alito and Thomas retire, which is probably going to happen.
3: Two oldest members of the court.
5: Very soon, because you look at what the Supreme Court has done so far. I was very heartened, though, by all those Mainers that were out in their little kayaks in front of his house, John Roberts' house, when he's up there in the summertime, kind of ruining his summer vacation, holding up signs saying, you should be ashamed. I mean, Mainers, you don't think of Mainers as being like really, I mean, more calm and more down home kind of thing.
3: You know what's going to be
5: But they're irate with him and the entire Supreme Court as well. They should be.
3: Well, you know, an interesting question, speaking of the Supreme Court for me, is when assuming the Democrats take over the House, which I think, I hate to say it, but is almost a given, let's assume they take over the Senate. Do they move, even though they know it'll be vetoed by Trump, on expanding the court, as so many of them are now embracing?
5: I think they move on all these things and let him veto them. I
3: hope you're right.
5: I hope they do. I don't know if they will, but
3: If I asked you what the Democrats were running on, I mean, when we speak to John King and Chuck Todd, obviously midterm elections are about the incumbent president for the most part. But if I asked you, other than oversight and possible impeachment, what the congressional candidates, House and Senate, on the Democratic side are running on, what would you say?
5: Well, that's a problem. You don't,
3: I don't know if it's a problem or not.
5: Well, I heard Jake Auchincloss, a congressman, my congressman, actually being asked about this. He said, you know something, this is an emergency. We're to get rid of this guy.
3: That's a decent answer.
5: The midterms, and then we'll worry about it. We are like going down the tubes fast, and we've got to worry about this more than anything else. And by the way, that Kansas race, as you said, could be up for grabs. And Tallarico's doing pretty well down in Texas. We'll see what happens there. I mean, there are a lot of places.
3: The guy we had on the show from Mississippi, the DA, Scott Cullum, in Mississippi, is within the other day 4 points of the incumbent Republican senator. You just don't know.
5: And the piece about Elon Musk, they were talking about that, how they're taking their money away from. That's the other problem, that the Democrats are being wildly outspent, but the Republicans are taking their money away from state, from House races that they think are in good shape and going to the Senate, which they are much more worried about now. I mean, the House races, they think, are hopeless.
3: Lost. Yeah, exactly.
5: Karen and Newton, thank you for calling.
3: Hi, Karen.
8: Hi. I've tried this before, and I'm so glad you took my call.
3: Good.
8: There are so many things to be terrified about right now, and you have enumerated several of them. But on the positive front, we have 3 weeks. Volunteer. We can all do it. There are so many ways to do it. My husband and I are working virtually in Texas and in person in Maine on Election Day.
3: Great.
8: You can do it from your home computer. You can do it many ways. You can do it all year long. And I just want to make one comment about one race.
3: Please.
8: People like us, regular people, made hundreds, thousands of phone calls and sent postcards to Wisconsin a year and a half ago when a judge's race was crucial. And it's a real education to find out how much these individual state races influence the country. So now, because of all those phone calls, because of all those postcards, and probably some other things, we have a series of judges who are pro-choice and many other things that many of us care about. So do not only lament. There's plenty to lament.
3: You know, Karen, correct me if I'm wrong. That's another hopeful sign out of that judge's Supreme Court race in Wisconsin. Aren't I right that Musk sunk like $100 million dollars or some huge amount of money on the Republican who lost?
8: Yeah, he went around wearing a cheese hat. I mean, people were probably mortified. He went around wearing a cheese hat and showing himself to be a lover of Wisconsin. Well, all those millions didn't work, but I'll tell you something. They might work in Texas. My cousin in Texas says that there are so many ads lying about Tallarico. And so do not rest quietly because of what the polls say. It could go either way, and the Republicans will stop at nothing.
3: Karen, you are great. Instead of complaining like Marjorie and I do all the time and doing nothing other than complaining, I love that you and your family are out doing something. Congratulations.
5: Well,
3: I hope everybody emulates
5: you.
3: You
5: and I debate this all the time. Big No Kings rally is this weekend, the 17th. And
3: we're having the organizer on from the No Kings rally here later this week.
5: And as I said before, local protests of things like data centers and detention centers, a lot of them have worked.
3: Thank you, Rachel Maddow.
5: That's right.
3: She's done a great job on that.
5: She documents that all the time.
3: Not enough.
5: We in the press don't do that great about covering rallies, it would seem to me. We kind of downplay them. Speaking of you, Jim.
3: What was the last big rally here we didn't cover?
5: Oh, we cover the big ones. But when
3: was the last big rally here?
5: I think it was in June. You have people outside the Burlington Detention Center.
3: It's great for
5: them. I mean,
3: them.
5: They deserve some credit. There's not thousands, but sometimes there's close to 100. I mean, and the people that organized against detention and data centers were not massive amounts of people, and in many cases they prevailed. Lester in the car, thank you for calling.
3: Hi, Lester.
9: Hi. I'm calling first about the Trump deal with Putin and oil, which I consider treasonous.
3: Yep.
9: I have a grandson who was in a small infantry unit in the Middle East, and Russia is providing targeting information, at least according to the Journal and the Times, about where locations of American troops to Iran. I mean, that's treasonous. You're aiding and abetting the enemy.
3: Well, he also said...
9: I'm
3: sorry, you keep going, Lester. I'm sorry. Go ahead.
9: You're providing targeting information to the enemy about where American troops are sitting, and now we're going to be funding that.
3: Well, not only that, let me add to your list. He's undercutting all of our allies who rightfully are supporting the fight to preserve democracy in Ukraine, and goes even one step further and says, when he announces the deal with Putin, that Ukraine should get themselves a new president. So, I mean, it is just, Lester, thank you for a fine call. You know what we've totally ignored this week?
5: That would give the Russians, $4 billion? I mean, it would be such a jump kick to their economy. And, you know, have they returned the children that they kidnapped from Ukraine?
3: I think they're doing that next week. In two weeks. You know what we haven't discussed at all, which we teased on Friday, but happened over the weekend.
5: What?
3: If you can pull this in the next 8 or 9 minutes, Trump went nuts about the peace prize that Norway disgraced itself. Then he withdraws from the International Criminal Court because the person who won it had a connection. That was the highlight. Didn't that bring you joy over the weekend?
5: It did bring me some joy over the weekend, Jim. I love to see him go off the deep end. I will say, though, for an 80-year-old guy, he certainly can fly all over the place. He's going to Alaska, then he's coming back to the mainland. I mean...
3: Yeah, then he goes to sleep through everything. He speaks for 2 hours. And then, did you hear the other line the other day? He says, I don't know what state he was in, but he makes a comment. I'm sorry I didn't ask for the sound because you should get the exact words. He says in the middle of the speech, I can say the stupidest thing and all these people will applaud. You know what they do? They applaud that comment. I mean, it really is like a cartoon were it not for the horrible stakes. Phil and Beverly, welcome to the show. Hi.
10: Hey, guys. Two letters to Healy never got responded to about this, which is basically when we have the election in November and Trump invents an emergency, and he takes over Healy's National Guard, sends them down to Mikestown, Beverly, in which case they're standing in front of City Hall telling me I cannot go in and vote, or they're going to take all the voting machines out of there. What do we do then?
3: Well, you know, I have to say, we discuss a lot on air exactly what you're talking about, off air, I'm sorry, because almost all the guests we have from elected officials, and we have asked the governor about that, we've asked the attorney general about that, we've asked the head of the Civil Liberties Union about that, they all say they're fully prepared, but I agree with you, the extreme kind of lengths that Trump may go to are scary. We have, I should say, on the 20th

0: preside over this November's elections, but they're in the mix right
1: now. And a lot of individual states are making it very difficult for people to vote. Mississippi is talking about passports and stuff like that. I know up in New Hampshire, the kids can't use their student IDs.
0: Was that the ultimate finding? I thought they said the other day they maybe could, but we'll check that.
1: I'm not sure. I thought they said today they couldn't, but I could be wrong.
0: I could be wrong. Judge Gertner, by the way, will be with us on Monday to keep bringing you updates.
1: So Aaron in Hopkinton is also feeling fairly hopeless. Worst case scenario, Republicans maintain control and we continue this descent into hell. Best case, Democrats win and they do nothing because they are useless as a party. So there you go. There's a guy with a very optimistic attitude. You know, I think you have to plan ahead. You know,
0: it's only
1: a few weeks. What are you going to do election night? You know, have a party? Are you going to be with your family? Are you going to be whole? Are you going to be drinking? Are you going to be smoking dope? I mean,
0: you should be. You know what I did once, not on election night? I've told you this, and you should try it. What's that thing called when you put yourself in a tank, you close the door?
1: Oh, yeah.
0: What's that thing called? And it's salt water?
1: Yeah. Something chamber. Yeah. I've been in one. They used to have one of those in Brighton, right?
0: It's like a hard chamber. Exactly. Oh, sensory deprivation tank.
1: Yeah, sensory deprivation tank. Yeah, I try.
0: Jamie says he enters one every day. 1 o'clock.
1: Yeah. I remember going in one of those years ago, though, for a story.
0: It's terrifying.
1: Well, you hear your heart going 90 miles an hour. I thought I was going to have a heart attack in there because I was so...
0: We're going to do our show from a sensory deprivation tank on November 4th if things don't do well.
1: Very salty.
2: You got the wrong weight question if you do.
0: Exactly.
1: That's right. You have to sniff some glue and get out of there.
0: The number's 877-301-8970. We're talking elections. We're talking your concerns. We're happy to answer questions about the ballot questions. Whatever moves you.
1: Woody, the UPS driver, says he can't believe they didn't give the Peace Prize to the guy who scheduled a public execution to be live streamed, and that would be of a man in a wheelchair, the guy out in Texas that killed 13, I think, and
0: wounded 22. Well, appears it's probably not going to happen. Do you know that? Even Trump is aware of this. No, do you not? By the way, do you not? Well, I hate to say this to you because you're so superstitious about this election.
1: Uh-huh.
0: It is almost like he gets up every day and says to Stephen Miller and the other slugs, he says, "What can we do to make sure that absolutely nobody votes for our candidate?" I'm serious. There is not a day that passes. I mean, even as small in the grand scheme of things, maybe not to you and me or Bill McKibben, but plowing the trees. That's just a few people
1: awful.
0: On the margins.
1: It was
0: just
1: awful.
0: To see it.
1: And people in D.C. don't want that. It's kind of a municipal golf course.
0: Exactly,
1: like we have
0: right.
1: the Franklin Park golf course out here that people can go to. And it's not that expensive. And it's a really nice course. I mean, I'm not a golfer, but that's what everybody says. Same thing in D.C. They have this municipal course that was cheap. I mean, you can't, now imagine how much... If this is going to become a Trump golf course, don't those cost like $100,000 to join or something like
0: that? No, I think
1: it
0: stays municipal, but just his style. By the way, I'm going to make you happy. Mm-hmm. Jamie and Zoe and our colleagues have pulled. It's rather long, but it's worth listening to. You may realize Donald Trump was a little upset that he didn't win the Nobel Peace Prize again, because I don't know if you know, he settled 8 wars. You know that? 8 wars. It's unbelievable what the guy's done. Here is a relatively long clip, but worth listening to, of Trump's comment about not winning this year's prize.
3: Today they gave out the Nobel Peace Prize to a person. I never heard of the person. Mm-hmm. Nobody did.
0: Nobody.
3: It's a mystery person. I settled 8 wars with letters being sent from every president and prime minister from all of those countries that I helped. Yep. The United States of America, represented by me as your president, should have received the Nobel Peace Prize, but didn't. This is an indelible stain on the country of Norway.
0: Even though they have nothing to do with the prize.
3: And those people that made such a
0: horrible,
3: disgraceful and embarrassing decision.
1: Yeah.
0: The only thing better, as Chuck Todd said the other day, is if they had given it to the Prime Minister of Canada. That would really,
1: that would have been great.
0: Done it.
1: But the woman that got it, Navi Pillay, advancing international law and human rights across the globe and all these tribunals, she had a sense of humor. She made a joke about giving the prize to Trump, too. He's had a long career.
0: Because the predecessor, obviously, as we know, the opposition leader in Venezuela, gave him the Peace Prize. That did a lot of good things for her, didn't it?
1: Machado?
0: Yeah.
1: Yeah, I don't think she's been... embraced with welcome arms.
0: No, she is not. Let's take one more call.
1: Kim from Smithfield, Rhode Island. Thank you for calling.
0: Hey, Kim.
4: Hi. Thanks so much for taking my call.
1: Thanks for calling.
4: I feel like I've been deeply alarmed since Trump was sworn in.
0: Yeah.
4: And I feel like the midterms between the election itself and the swearing in is going to be chaotic at a level that we've may never have seen in this country domestically.

0: And my response to that is I am planning to go out on the road very soon, and I will be offering free workshops on the red flags of authoritarian leaders.
1: Good for you.
2: Wow. Where are you going to do this?
0: I'm going out on the road. I plan to reach out to Instagram sort of, you know, influencers on the political left.
2: Good for you.
0: And say, hey, will you invite me to your community? Because I feel like what's happening in America, like outsiders say, why aren't Americans reacting? I use the analogy of a toxic relationship. The first time that are involved in a toxic relationship, if you've not been educated and you've never experienced it before, you're very confused, you feel uncomfortable, but you're also questioning your feelings, the legitimacy of your feelings. And then once you learn what the red flags are, everything makes so much more sense.
1: Hey, Kim, can you do me a favor before you go?
0: Yep.
1: If I give you $50, will you take Marjorie out on the road with you? Okay, I'll talk to you after the show. Thanks for the call.
2: Kim, thank you very much for the call. Thank you for all your calls and texts. We're done with this. We say goodbye to those of you listening on NEPM. The Fabulous 413, they start at 3 o'clock this afternoon, so be sure to tune in for them there. We're going to keep going here in Boston. Coming up after this quick break, journalist Anand Giridharadas on his fantastic new book about the 2023 New York City subway killing of Jordan Neely in New York City. You may recall that was when a former Marine came down and put his arm around Neely's neck in a chokehold. I'm Marjorie Egan. He's Jim Browdy, listening to BPR, GBH, and NEPM live from the Boston Public Library and streaming at youtube.com/GBHnews.

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6: 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Jim Grady and Marjorie Egan. 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As a reminder, you can find our ballot question conversations on the GBH News YouTube channel under the playlist Massachusetts 2026 Voter Guide. And tomorrow we bring you a debate on question five, the ballot question question five, which is basically about tax refunds. Is that not correct, Jim?
7: Yeah, how tax dollars would be refunded and in what circumstances.
6: Thank you, Mr. Right. Taxman.
7: You're very welcome. Okay. I should also say we're getting texts about the LG, the Lieutenant Governor debate. It will be available on YouTube a little after 3 and will be broadcast on Channel 2 at 7 o'clock. Is that correct? Yeah, it is correct. On May 1st, 2023, 30-year-old homeless man and Michael Jackson impersonator Jordan Neely was killed on the subway in New York City, put in a chokehold by Daniel Perry, a white 24-year-old Marine vet. Neely was mourned a few days later in an emotional farewell and eulogized by Reverend Al Sharpton.
8: What happened to Jordan was a crime. And this family shouldn't have to stand by themselves.
7: The incident, like many in recent times, served as something of a Rorschach test for the nation. It's the subject of journalist Anand Giridhar's fabulous new book, Man in the Mirror, Hope, Struggle, and Belonging in an American City. Anand writes the Inc. newsletter at the.inc, and he is appearing tonight at the Brattle Theater. There are a few tickets left, so grab them quickly, with Juno Diaz. The website is harvard.com/events. Have we ever met you in person?
9: I think once.
7: We did?
9: But I love, this is my favorite show. This is beautiful chaos. I've seen birds flying around this space. I've seen Lieutenant Governors flying around this space. People eating scones over there.
7: That's
9: incredible.
7: Well, we're thrilled to have you, and your book is great. Thanks so much for being here.
9: Great to be here.
6: We're very upset about the birds. We don't know how to get them.
9: I think you have to have your own distinctive thing.
6: I guess.
9: In 2026.
6: Poor little sparrows.
9: The birds have their own social media accounts.
7: How sad is it? Our only distinctive thing is we have birds in the studio.
9: I didn't say it was your only.
7: No, that's what you meant. I knew that. Okay, go ahead.
6: So as Jim said, this is a fabulous, extensively reported. I mean, you really immersed yourself in this whole scene in 2 years, which makes me very jealous. Why'd you do it?
9: I came to believe that this story, which was just two men, one subway car, a tragedy in one city, I came to believe that if I could immerse myself in what happened in that subway car and all the ways in which America entered that subway car, I could tell a story about this country in this moment and go to the heart of this country, because it was not just an incident that was this tragedy that was reduced, as you said. You know, we live in this era which every story like this, it's happening now with Cornell, it's happened with Lindsay Clancy. These stories come along and we are so good at reducing them to clickbait. We almost turn these stories into kind of narrative junk food. And it gives everyone the sugar high they want. And so in this story, Daniel Penny was either a hero or a vigilante in that reduction. And Jordan Neely was either a career criminal, finally put down, or a victim of every systemic oppression in American life. And the reality was much more complicated. And the reality implicated not just one person, but all of us who have a responsibility to those on the edge of the edge of the edge of the American dream. And this was a story that I wanted to tell because I thought, you know, A, I wanted to tell a propulsive story that would entertain people and grip them, but I wanted to tell a story that would show us to ourselves, that would hold up a mirror to America and maybe you.
7: You know, I'm the perfect reader for this book because, as I said to Margie before the show, I lived in New York City for 15 years, and before I'd get on the subway, I'm sure if you stopped me and interviewed me about this, I'd say, what happened to Neely is just an abomination. I can't believe the chokehold was so long. I can't believe people are celebrating his death when he needed help and didn't get it. And then I remember I'd get on the subway, and I'd say at least once a week, I told Margie, scared out of my mind when somebody came on who was fearsome, who I was worried was going to hurt somebody. What am I going to do? Will I have the courage to do anything? So I think a lot of people, even before reading it, but clearly reading it, it's you can be all over the place on this story, no?
9: Look, this is one of the hardest issues in our country, right? And it is faced in various forms. One form is the form you described. You're in public space. You're in an enclosed transit space. You're on the street here in Boston or New York or San Francisco or Seattle, where I've been in the last few days, and you see folks in crisis. There's a part of you that, first of all, hopefully feels pity, feels a desire to help them, is not really sure always what you should be doing. But there's another part of you sometimes, depending on how these situations go, that is scared. And I don't think people are wrong to always be scared. The statistics show that, you know, that your odds of having something happen that way are quite low, and there's many more dangerous things in this country, like all the guns in everyone's cabinet.
7: But you're not thinking stats when you're riding
9: on
7: the subway.
9: Exactly. And people are, you know, people are trying to get to work, people are trying to live their lives, and they're afraid. And then there's another version of this question that happens within families, right? We're talking about folks who are sort of adrift on the street or in transit, but there's another, even perhaps larger version of this is unfolding within families in this country. There are people who we love in our families who mental illness comes for. And if you have adult children or adult siblings or parents who this happens to, in this country, it is very difficult to get care for them if they don't want care. So in a city like Boston, which has, you know, a certain amount of right to shelter the same way New York does, a certain number of the folks you're seeing on the street, same way in many of our families, actually do not want the care that is being offered. And you may say that's because they're deluded. In many cases, it's because they've experienced that care before and are voting with their feet to not go back to that shelter, not go back to those hospitals. But whatever the case may be, I think this is a difficult moral question for our cities. And something that is not, you know, Donald Trump loves to seize on one incident, one, you know, talk about homeless encampments in these cities and frame our cities as places that are dangerous and failing. The reality is cities like Boston, cities like New York, cities like San Francisco absorb a lot of people from a lot of other places, a lot of cruel places. Cities, we don't think about this, but it's kind of obvious. People who need compassion flow towards places that are more compassionate. So not having homeless people in your city may not be the blue ribbon that you think it is. And so we need to think about how do we have cities that don't just have compassion and services, but know how to actually help people get the care they need.
7: Can you spend a minute on each of these men? Because I have to say, I'm one of, I assume, the vast majority, knew nothing about either of them, other than what happened on that subway car and a little bit of reading after the trial. And you mentioned family. Talk about the mother, if you don't mind, of Jordan Neely, too. Talk a little bit about each,
9: yeah,
7: if you would.
9: I mean, so this is going back to the notion of reducing things to clickbait. That's what you lose in,
7: yeah,
9: these stories.
7: Yeah.
9: You lose the lives, the actual lives. So I spent this time trying to recover these lives. So Jordan Neely was, you know, grew up with in Bayonne, New Jersey, a little bit of uptown Manhattan, had a, you know, itinerant childhood in and out of shelters. His mom had, you know, had unstable partners and different issues that he was dealing with. When he was barely an adolescent, she is brutally murdered by her boyfriend. The cause of death, we found in the reporting, the cause of death was the same as it would be for Jordan Neely, her son, a decade and a half later, compression of the neck, chokehold. So just, you know, the way pain and torment sort of metastasize over generations is also part of the story. And he is obviously shattered. His mother was his best friend, his sort of entire life and world. And yet Jordan Neely found some amount of purpose and structure thereafter in the Michael Jackson impersonator community. And one of my four main characters in the book is Moses Harper, who was his sort of mentor in the Michael Jackson dance community, taught him moves, gave him life advice. And Moses said, you know, he entered the Michael Jackson community to become active in his healing from his mother's murder, to enter a world where, okay, you can do this today, you learn this tomorrow, you buy this costume, effort equals reward. And he had some success. He started to be a little bit known. There are videos of, you know, European tourists prowling around Times Square looking for the Michael Jackson guy. And then in his 20s, as he headed towards 30, mental illness took, you know, a hold of his life. He was diagnosed with schizophrenia and other things. And the Michael Jackson stuff sort of receded from his life, and he was sleeping rough. He was in the subway, not in good shape, and fell out of a lot of these relationships that he had, including with Moses Harper, and then ended up that day in that subway car. Daniel Penny, you know, a very different but no less kind of typical American life story. He is from a suburb of New York City called West Islip in Long Island, about an hour from New York. And, you know, for those who are not familiar with that part of the world, I call it a kind of earshot hinterland in the book, because these are suburbs that were largely shaped, like so many American suburbs, by white flight from the city. But these were kind of relatively new towns, right? These are not ancient towns. So a lot of the people who ended up there fled in the same kind of period, 1960s, 1970s, 80s, wanting to get out of New York. Too dangerous, in their view, too chaotic. You know, there was a kind of softly spoken thing of too black, too many people of color. And they wanted these vanilla suburbs. And Daniel Penny grew up in that kind of world where, if you turn on the evening news, as I did in my hotel when I was reporting out there, every story is about some terrible thing that happened 50 miles away in New York City. The evening news is not about what is happening in your town. The evening news is fear-mongering about a place 50 miles away. And he grew up in that world. And, you know, interestingly, Daniel Penny, unlike most people in that town, wanted to get out. And I finally got to interview him at the end of this whole process and asked him about that. And he said, you know, look, no shade to anybody else in my town. I had this adventure gene that I wanted a different thing. And that's one of the many, many ironies of this story, that he was someone who wanted a world, as he put it, with congestion, with different kinds of people. And yet he ended up, you know, in this circumstance. He went to the Marines, kind of looking for structure in his life. Didn't really find it in school. Went to the Marines. I spent days with his Marine Corps unit. I wrote to the Marines asking permission, part of the immersive reporting experience of this book. I wanted to understand the training that he was bringing to bear in that Uptown F train. What happens when, you know, Fallujah training is on the F train? And what I found is the guys that were still in his unit, he was obviously out, you know, have this notion of hypervigilance that many of them described to me as being kind of, they're unable to shake even when they're outside the circumstance. Several of the Marines I spoke to said, we'll go to an Applebee's or another restaurant or a movie theater, and someone will just hear an annoying comment at the next table, and it just makes you want to jump up and do something to that person. And so after a while, if you're sensible, you stop going to the Applebee's. You stop, you know, or you go to restaurants with your wife, and you choose to sit in a location in that restaurant so that you can watch all of the doors to prevent the attack that you fear is coming. This is a very particular way of looking at the world, and it is one that the Marine Corps prides itself in training people in. And so, you know, when that subway car, when those doors closed, all of America's systemic failures around mentally ill and homeless folks were there, incarnated by Jordan Neely. And that kind of hypervigilance That kind of allergy to disorder that I think has also been part of the American story in this era, that was also in the subway car along with them.
7: That's the voice of Anand Giridharadas. His book is Man in the Mirror. And tonight, as I said, a few tickets left. Harvard Bookstore event at the Brattle, obviously in Harvard Square. He's there with Juno Diaz. You go to harvard.com/events. I'm sorry, Marjorie.
6: So I couldn't help thinking as I was reading your book, you know, you talked about some of the witnesses. One of them, you know, a lot of these people have spent a lot of time in the subway themselves. And then this guy comes down, Jordan Neely, and he's saying, you know, I don't care if I die. I don't care if you die, screaming and yelling. And there was a woman apparently with a baby there in the subway. I got to think, to be honest, I would have been happy to see Daniel Penny go take him down, as he put it. Put him down. How did he put it? Put him down?
9: Put him out.
6: But the issue seemed to be how long he held on to him, which was past his being limp. So should he have been acquitted?
9: Look, part of what happened in this case, talking about that reduction, is people just know there was a chokehold and then this thing happened. And as you suggest, the particulars of this chokehold turn out to be very, very important. So there is a kind of 30 to 40 second window while after the doors close and before the train gets to the next station. It's one of the shortest rides in the city. Within that 30 to 40 seconds, all of the action happens. Jordan Neely starts screaming at passengers, moving around, throwing his jacket, saying he's hungry, ready to go back to prison, ready to die. Daniel Penny comes up behind him, puts him in a chokehold, drops him to the ground over his own body. All of that within 30 to 40 seconds. And the prosecution, the government, when they eventually brought a case against Penny, they basically said, that part, the part I've said to you thus far, was okay. That part was a person in a difficult situation trying to help with good intentions, by the government's own admission. Then the train gets into the station. This is the part that, you know, was kind of reduced out of the conversation at the beginning. The train gets into the station. The doors open. You can imagine what happens next. Every person in that subway car gets out.
6: Yeah.
9: Runs out to the platform. Except a couple people who want to stay and choose to stay to watch or whatever. At that point, the chokehold goes on for another 5+ minutes. In the Marine Corps training manual, it says you can't do a chokehold like that for more than 5 seconds. So the chokehold at that point, from that point onward, is 60 times longer than the allowable limit in the Marine Corps. And so the government's case focused on why, not phase one, but why phase two. And I think the argument it made, thinking about other things you all have been talking about today, the argument the government made was really interesting. It didn't succeed in court. I think it will be taught in law schools in years to come, because the government argued that the only way to explain the 5 minutes was that Daniel Penny didn't quite register Jordan Neely as a full-fledged human being like himself, that there was an objectification, a dehumanization. And it didn't have to be said so explicitly, although the prosecutor talked to me outside of the case about this, that there was a sense that in an era in which dehumanization, I mean, how many of the stories that you've covered today are dehumanization stories, one way or another?
6: He was black. Did we even mention he was black?
7: Yes. And Perry is white,
6: yeah,
7: obviously.
6: Black.
7: Penny is white.
9: Penny,
7: I'm sorry.
9: Yeah. And the government basically alleged that here was a case in which someone stepped up to try to do a good thing, protect other people, but in failing to see the other person as a full human being, went further and lethally further than he would have if it were a comrade in arms who was having, yeah, a mental health episode, or a cousin who was having
7: George
9: a mental
7: Floyd,
9: health.
7: Eric Garner. I mean, we've seen so many of these, right?
9: And part of the line I think they were policing legally was to say, it is so dangerous in a democracy when we fail to see each other fully. It was a difficult case to bring in court, but I think everybody watching this can relate to the idea that we live in a time of dangerous dehumanization. And by the way, I don't just mean Donald Trump, although he is the dehumanizer in chief. In many ways, I think we all participate in a culture of dehumanization and reduction of the other in this moment. And part of what you guys know, but from reading the book that others may not, is that I tried to approach the book in the opposite spirit of that alleged act. What if you could humanize everybody? So I tried very hard through my investigative reporting to humanize Jordan Neely and understand his life before he was a scary man on the train. I also tried to humanize Daniel Penny and understand the experiences that formed him. I tried to, you know, understand and empathize with the people in that train car. I spent a lot of time, you know, with city hall officials, homeless folks on the street, dealing with the NYPD coming to clear their encampments. I spent time with the cops who have the job of doing mental health care that they don't want to do. It's not really their job, but they're forced to do. I wanted to empathize with everybody.
10: You know, by the way, I just want to say, you did, I mean, the extensive reporting here, understanding the politics from Alvin Bragg, the DA, to Al Sharpton, who spoke at the funeral, to the homeless people, the homeless advocates. I mean, you painted a picture of New York City, which is really quite incredible.
9: You know, and I will say, I know I'm not in New York City currently. You know, this book, I think, happens to be in New York City. But my hope is it shows you your country and some of the deep dynamics of how we relate to each other and how we hold each other and fail to hold each other that I think are universal.
7: Well, it's funny you say that. My last thing was this. Every morning I'd come in to Marjorie after I'd read a little bit more of your book, and I said every candidate running for every office should read this thing because it's a testament, at least to me, that people think, and you've said, that nobody's coming to help them. Donald Trump, some thought, we're coming to help him, I'm your voice, whatever he said. And in this case, Penny came to help him. But isn't there a message in this for everybody who really wants to be a leader rather than a hack?
9: Here's where I landed at the end of the reporting, which is the whole time during the 2 years that I was, year and a half until that point that I've been reporting it, I had heard this argument from the Penny side that, you know, do not judge the person who steps into a void. There was a void, the police were not there, others were not there, the mental health care system was not there, he stepped into a void. And then, as this case was winding down, I was sitting in court, and there was a murmur among the journalists on their laptops waiting for the jury to deliberate. And the murmur was because Brian Thompson, the CEO of United Healthcare, had just been shot in Midtown. And the cases immediately became connected because a lot of these same reporters basically realized that was their next 2 years, the same way this had just been the last year and a half. And a lot of the courthouse guards who I saw in the Penny trial became the guards of that trial. And as, you know, Luigi Mangione was arrested, a fandom started to develop on the left, parts of the left, that was very similar to the fandom that had developed in parts of the right, making essentially the same argument. Do not judge the person who steps into the void. You know, the problem is the void, this sense of abandonment. And then when the case ended and Penny was acquitted, Jordan Neely's relatives and supporters had a press conference. And they said some version of, if they're going to have vigilantes, we need black vigilantes in this country. We need to build our own schools, our own media outlets, our own everything. And I sat there, the rain was spitting on that last day, and I said, is this the final American glue? Is this the last thread of our common culture when we share no common culture, or it feels like we don't? Taking matters into your own hands? Because the thing, the defining political emotion, I think, in our time is the sense of abandonment. The sense that no one's coming. It is what Trump voters feel. It is what progressives feel. It's what everybody else in between feels. And the tragedy is how that feeling gets siloed and partitioned into your flavor of abandonment and your flavor of abandonment. And so we don't actually hear the rhymes between our different cries of pain and that sense of neglect. And my hope is that in writing this book, I will have been able to make audible to you the cries of other people who you may not agree with, you may not like, but you may be able to realize that they too feel abandoned, and we might be able to join and coalesce with more people than we have been.
10: I just have one more quick question before we run out of time. So you had a chance to talk to Penny many, many months after this happened. Was he sorry? Was he not sorry? What was his take?
9: I didn't sense that he was sorry, but I can't say whether or not he was in his heart. I got to, you know, one of the virtues of this kind of reporting is you really spend a long time building trust. And so I was, you know, one of his lawyer was one of my main characters in the book. I'd spent 2 years covering him. I'd spent, you know, 2 years covering the Michael Jackson impersonator world and others. And so when Penny was acquitted, I somehow managed to talk my way into being the only reporter allowed into his victory party at this bar called American Whiskey in Manhattan. And that's where I spoke to him for the first time. He just seemed relieved more than remorseful. You know, in other interviews he's given, he's just talked about, you know, I did this to protect people. I would do it again to protect people. I think, you know, this is a story about an incident between these two. And obviously the question of his character, his training is central. But I think there's a way in which it's really easy to make this just about what happened between these two.
10: Yeah.
9: And to evacuate from the conversation and the, all the systems that let Jordan Neely be in that train, in that state, all the lack of holding there that allowed Daniel Penny to feel the permission he did to do what he did in the way that he did, you know, egged on by a president, among other things, that has injected into all of our bloodstreams the notion that taking matters into your own hands is kind of venerable. So a story about two men, but I think a really a story that is about who we are and who we are willing to become.
7: Book is fabulous, and it's great to see you.
10: Congratulations.
9: Thank you so much for having me here.
7: We really appreciate it.
10: Thank you so much for coming and for the work you're doing and done, and your website as well, which is fantastic. So, what's Ink? Say
9: the Ink. The Dot Ink.
10: The Dot Ink. The Dot Ink.
7: And Harvard Bookstore sponsored event at the Brattle Night. As I said, just a few tickets left with Junot Diaz, and obviously on harvard.com/.
9: I'd love to meet you. Come sign your book and say hello.
10: That's so, great. Thank you very much.
9: Thank you so much for having me.
10: We have been speaking with journalist Anand Giridhar. He writes the Ink newsletter at the.ink. The.ink. And this new book, which you really should read, is Man in the Mirror: Hope, Struggle, and Belonging in American City, wherever you get your books. Thank you again for coming in. After this quick break, the Big Dig podcast host Ian Koss on his new season, Mitt and Ted, as in Mitt Romney and Ted Kennedy, a healthcare story. I'm Marjorie Egan. He's Jim Browdy, listening to BPR 89.7 GBH, live from the BPL and streaming at youtube.com/GBH News.

0: I'm Edgar B. Herbert III. Today on the Curiosity Desk, well, we're always looking for life lessons from our animal kingdom cousins. 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
4: 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Tomorrow, I don't know how many ballot questions we have left. We're doing all nine. Tomorrow's question five, overhauling how the state calculates tax revenue limits and tax refunds. That's just listen, and that's whatever. So over 30 years ago in the mid-90s, then Democratic Senator Ted Kennedy and his Republican challenger Mitt Romney sparred over health care reform in their first debate.
5: When, Mr. Romney, are you going to tell the people of Massachusetts which health care program you favor?
6: Well, I'm happy to tell you which one I come closest to. There's no one that
5: which
6: is...
5: Which one do you support?
6: I'll tell you which one I come closest to supporting, and that's the one of Senator Lloyd Benson, which was introduced in 1991.
5: That's not health insurance reform.
6: Which was a start.
5: That's
6: which
5: insurance
6: is a good
5: reform.
6: Start, which is a good start, and which is something which I think this country needs.
4: They debated fiercely. Romney, you wrote a lot of columns about that, I remember.
7: Ian's got the headline.
4: Oh, my God. Oh, great. We'll get to that in a second. Romney lost that race for Senate, but eventually became governor, as you all know. Years later, Kennedy and Romney miraculously worked together for a brief time to pass RomneyCare, which eventually became the model for Obamacare. This collaboration is the focus of the latest season of GBH's PBA Award-winning podcast, The Big Dig. Season is entitled Mitt and Ted, a healthcare story. You can find episodes 1 through 4 now, wherever you get podcasts. We're joined now at the library by host and producer Ian Koss. Ian, as always, congratulations. It's great.
8: Thanks for having
4: and
8: me.
4: And Brian Whelan, former director of Medicaid and deputy policy director for then-Governor Mitt Romney, currently the founder and CEO of Northeast Health Services, which provides mental health services across the state. Brian, it's great to have you, too. Thanks for
8: being here.
7: So, Ian, you are like a podcast machine, producing one after another. Why did you choose this one?
8: It was my wife's idea.
7: Oh, your wife's idea.
8: So I grew up in Massachusetts. She did not. And she was always a little confused by the whole Governor Romney thing. Like, she knew Romney, the presidential candidate, and it didn't really, like, click. Like, how was he governor here? How did he pass this health care reform that sort of, it never really added up to her. So she was on me, like, you should do something about Romney care. And I pitched our bosses, and it fell flat.
7: Oh.
8: They were like, Romney care? So I had to go back. They'd tease out the drama, find the debate footage, pull in the Kennedy angle, try and like find the human story in there, and got people excited about it. Because I think it's a great story.
4: It is a great story. Before you get to Brian, the thing that I just has stuck with me that has very well has something tangentially to do with the primary story is in episode one you talk about Ted Kennedy was always for some form of universal health care. The thing that really put it in a high gear was when his son, Ted Jr., had cancer, and his leg had to be amputated. The thing that stayed with me is correct me if I get some of the facts wrong, he's in the hospital room, I think it's the day before the surgery, and who calls Ted Kennedy's phone to speak to Ted's kid to wish him well in the surgery? Who calls?
8: Richard Nixon.
4: I mean, do you not hearken? I mean,
8: talk about a different time.
4: Talk about a different time. It really, and I'm obviously no Nixon fan, but it was great. So, what was your role in all this stuff, Brian?
9: I was right place at the right time. I was actually just working in the budget office. I had previously worked for the company that Mitt Romney started, and he brought over, you know, what you would have called in those days, bright-eyed and bushy-tailed people who just wanted to work hard and be civically engaged. So, I was basically an analyst in the budget office at the time. That as Ian describes, the budget bomb landed in Massachusetts, where we're potentially losing billions of dollars.
4: So Senator Kennedy's allies, for the most part, didn't want him to work with Nixon when Nixon had it, which I learned also from the podcast. Was there similar suspicion of Mitt Romney working with, you know, the ultimate liberal and the antichrist to a lot of Republicans, Ted Kennedy?
9: Yeah, you know, it's interesting that the lens you put on that is kind of a today lens.
7: Yeah.
9: Because that was just not the case. I'd say there were two things, and I really felt it later when I became Medicaid director. The staff that Ted Kennedy had built up in Washington on the Help Committee were unequivocally the best and brightest healthcare people in the country. And all they wanted to do, actually, in this case, was help Massachusetts. And I will tell you, over, you know, 4 years in the Medicaid office and running, I did not hear from any of our delegation, any of our senators at that time, except for Ted Kennedy and his staff. Mm-hmm. He would come in and he was very fastidious. And I think that's what you saw in the actual healthcare law itself. Mm-hmm. He was actually trying to help the hospitals and help the state.
8: One of the stories I was really struck by is Cindy Gillespie, one of your colleagues, told me that the night that Romney was elected governor, when all the congratulations phone calls were pouring in from, you know, office holders, Mitt made a point of calling Kennedy.
7: Yeah.
8: He made the call, you know, realizing that that was going to be an essential partnership to do any of the things he wanted to do.
7: Give us kind of the overview. You tell us what the kind of the plot here.
8: For the podcast.
7: Yes.
8: So if we zoom way out, you just look at the trajectories of these two figures, Mitt Romney, Ted Kennedy, both, you know, larger than life figures. They start their journey on opposite sides of a healthcare debate. That clip you just heard from 1994, going back and forth fiercely. They end their careers again, really, on the opposite side of a healthcare debate where, you know, Kennedy is like to his last dying breath trying to pass the Affordable Care Act, and Mitt Romney runs as a candidate saying he's going to repeal and replace the Affordable Care Act. So that's where we begin and end. And yet we know somewhere in the middle they came together. And that is really the big question for me, is what brought those two together and why couldn't they stay together?
4: You know, episode one, I was trying to figure out what are the I only listened to two episodes so far, the new one. Episode one, you keep asking, not episode one, series one, year one, about the big dig.
8: Yeah.
4: Can we still do big things kind of thing, which is a wonderful theme in a time when we don't do big things. Here, you say in episode one, there's a window for major change that we often avoid. Is that a theme that you return to, or is that just a starting point here?
8: It is. It's a theme we come back to because really, I mean, if you think about that 2009-2010 Obamacare period, that was the last time we had this kind of opening of the doorway for big reform. And part of the reason I wanted to tell this story now, release the series now, is I feel like, and this isn't just me saying this, but that the next opening could be coming, that the frustration with the system is building, that the political will
4: the
8: is building.
4: The healthcare system or systems?
8: With healthcare,
4: okay.
8: With healthcare in particular, these things go on a very slow cycle. You know, it's 74, it's 94, it's 2009, and now, you know, it's been 15 plus years, and I kind of feel like maybe we're coming up to the next one, and so it's a good time to look back at what happened last time.
7: Well, there were a million great different scenes in this whole podcast, and one of them that you were involved with, Brian, is when they're up at the State House, and they finally do get their act together on this health care bill, but Romney's getting nervous about it being too liberal, and Sal DeMasi, then the Speaker of the House, is aware of what could happen with this bill. Tell us that story.
8: This is a Sal story. I don't know if you know it, but...
9: Well, this is about the payroll tax? And
8: yeah.
9: Go ahead. You tell the story, and I'll chime in.
7: Yeah. Sorry.
8: Yeah. I'll tell you what Sal told me, and then you can give your perspective. So the way Sal tells it, he comes to Romney's office, and there's this debate over the payroll tax.
4: Sal DeMasi is Speaker of the House, by the way.
8: Yeah, Sal DeMasi, Speaker of the House at the time. Went on to do many other things, which we'll leave to the side for
4: you. Yes, we will.
8: He comes in, and he's face-to-face with Mitt Romney, and he has his glasses on. And he says, and Mitt's kind of pushing his version of the bill, and Sal says, "Look in my eyes, Governor. Do you think I'm ever going to pass this bill?" And he takes off his glasses. He says, "Now look deeper into my eyes and tell me, am I ever going to pass this bill?" And then, you know, Romney, in his telling, gets angry and says, "Look, this is all going to be your fault. If the people don't have health care, everyone's going to blame it on you." And Sal says, "Well, that's fine, Governor, because I'm not running for president."
7: Yeah. He could. And then he vetoed all this. Romney vetoed all this stuff at the end because it was a little too liberal for his taste, which is great. Were you the person that called him not a fun guy?
9: That's accurate.
7: Yeah, that was at some party that was going to be afterwards at some place he claimed he'd been with Ann. Tell us about the party.
9: Well, that was actually at Lucky's down in Southie.
7: Yeah.
9: Where, you know, I do think it's fair. There were so many people involved in the passage of the law, from staffers that were in Senate Ways and Means, or all the House staff, the hospital staff. It was a huge group of folks. And Mitt was perceived as stiff. He was perceived as not a man of the people, right? I mean, I think that came out later on the campaign trail, right? Mm-hmm. He was a terrific person to work for because he's a wonk. He's in the details. He was trying to do the right thing. He could kind of go toe-to-toe with you with extraordinary complexity. You start talking about human things, and, you know, he either loses interest or he wants to wash his hands because he's with too many of kind of the populace, right? And so we took him to a basement, like sawdusty, you know, kind of tough place, albeit it was at 4 in the afternoon. But, but if you were there later in the evening, it would have been really fun. Today, South Boston's changed a lot, right?
7: A lot.
9: And the hotels
7: very
9: weren't there.
7: Yeah.
9: It was very, very different. It was a fun thing.
10: Well, we should also add, for those who don't recall, he doesn't drink.
7: He has
10: no caffeine,
7: but
10: no alcohol.
7: Right.
10: No, he's a serious Mormon.
7: Kurt, if I'm wrong, Brad, didn't he claim that he and Ann had a special table at the same bar that he thought
9: exactly.
7: he'd probably never
9: That's
7: been before
9: good.
7: In his whole life?
9: People were so entertained by him just being there that the event itself became wild.
8: So were the staff all actually drunk at 4 o'clock in the afternoon?
9: There was consumption occurring. It was still a workplace.
8: Right. Okay.
10: So is your wife happy?
8: She hasn't listened yet.
10: She hasn't listened yet? What the hell is she doing? Well, wait a second. And how does Romney listen?
9: You know, we were just talking about this. I think he will, right?
10: I mean, this is the greatest accomplishment of his career, governor, Senate. And it is, right?
9: Without a doubt. And we were just talking about the reflection on it because on the one hand, you can say that it is one of the things that kind of did him in, right? Because there was the before and the after. In the primary in 2008, Massachusetts, you know, he ran a little bit against Massachusetts.
10: We know that.
9: Right? And the individual mandate was one of the big issues, et cetera. And so he had to kind of moonwalk a little bit from immediately. And then later on, after the Affordable Care Act, he was in this weird situation of trying to defend it, had begun to embrace it a little bit more, but would have done it differently.
10: What's the line? We've talked about this all the time. What was the line he used? Not freeloaders. What did he call people?
9: Free riders.
7: Free riders.
10: That was a bold thing for Mitt Romney.
7: What did he say for Hal? He couldn't say Hal.
10: H-E double hockey sticks.
7: Okay.
10: By the way, I've only heard two episodes. The thing is also is great.
7: Hold on. We're not going to leave this before we bring up a Marjorie Eaton column from 1994. Remember, it was the Ted Kennedy Romney debate, and people kind of thought that Romney was going to clean Kennedy's clock, because Kennedy by then was older, he had health problems. As you said, he had to have the air conditioning turned up high,
10: and
8: the extra wide podium.
7: The extra wide podiums wouldn't look too fat, but it turns out that Ted did not get his clock clean. What was the headline on the Herald's piece?
8: Well, there were four headlines. Four columns in like a grid. You're in the top right corner. Well, the top right corner is battle-scarred old warhorse takes young upstart to school.
10: That is great.
8: By one Marjorie Egan.
7: There you go.
10: That is
7: I have nothing
10: great.
7: To do with the headline, but I'm sure it was a great column.
8: My favorite is Mitt Muff's chance to take a stand. That was Joe Fitzgerald.
7: Muff's chance to take a stand. That was a huge thing. It was down at Faneuil Hall. The place was packed. Everybody's waiting in the street to get in. Okay, one of our staff members has a very important question for you, Brian Whelan. He wants to know why Mitt Romney blows out his birthday candles one at a time. Do you have the answer there?
9: I do not know
10: that. Can you do some research and get back to us?
9: Yeah, we'll get back to you. I do not know the answer to that.
7: I did not know that. But this is, congratulations, it's another great podcast.
10: It is great.
7: And it's really fascinating. A lot of people's voices on there that we all know. Frank Phillips, Sal DeMacy. Mm-hmm.
10: Former bureau chief of the Globe at the State House.
7: It's another right-centered in Boston.
10: And there's a moral to the story, which is really important about your work. So, Ian, great to see you. Brian, great to have you here. Congratulations. Appreciate
8: Thanks
10: it. So much.
8: Thanks
10: Thank
8: for
10: you.
8: Having
10: Listen
8: us.
10: Up, everybody.
7: Thank you very, very much for coming in. Congratulations. Okay, up next, well, I should say, the collaboration is the focus of this latest... Ooh, where am I? I'm on the wrong page. Let me switch. This is GBH's The Big Dig Podcast. It is by GBH. I should mention that. Ian Koss is the guy that put it together. Brian Whelan is former director of Medicaid and deputy policy director for then-Governor Mitt Romney. Okay, this is the important part. You can find episodes of Mitt and Ted wherever you listen to your podcast. It is called Mitt and Ted, about Mitt Romney and Ted Kennedy. Thanks again to Ian and Brian. Coming up to this quick break, we open the phone lines to talk to you about leaf peeping season. We don't have much time, but we'll try to do it quickly. Are you walking down the street to enjoy the city streets, or are you driving out to the middle of nowhere in Vermont just to look at, you know, a few more trees? I'm Marjorie Egan. He's Jim Bradley. 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
4: 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The Globe is reporting that we're currently in the prime leaf peeping window, especially in places like New Hampshire, Maine, and Vermont. So we decided we'd spend what we thought was going to be a little more time, but because we ran over, because we were interested in both the podcast and the book, we only have a few minutes. We want to talk to you about leaf peeping and you as we reach key leaf peeping fashion. I have to say, I think you know, Marjorie and I are not exactly big-time leaf peeping travelers. Is that a safe assumption? So we'd love to hear in the next few minutes at 877-301-8970. Some of you who are not only into it, but can regale us with stories of great exultation when you're in gridlock traffic in New Hampshire or in Vermont, just looking from side to side at all the beauty that surrounds you. You know what I did learn this morning?
7: What'd you learn, Jim?
4: You know what? Don't, if you'd read it, tell the truth. When was the word leaf peeping first ever used in public?
7: Well, it's right in front of me.
4: 1966, in a Vermont newspaper. I assumed it was hundreds of years. It allegedly comes from the term leaf peeker, whatever the hell that means. Did you know that?
7: No, but leaf peeping, as I said before the show, sounds a little
4: nefarious,
7: like,
4: I know.
7: Yeah, something wrong with that.
4: And let me say another thing, because we don't want to destroy another industry like we almost destroyed agritourism a couple of months ago. So we're not going to speak against this, because I learned also this morning, you know how much people spend in New England?
7: Around a lot,
4: $8 billion. 3.7 million travelers go to New Hampshire alone for leaf peeping in whatever month this is, October, the end of September, something like that. 877-301-8970. Again, we're very short on time, so if you have thoughts about leaf peeping or peeking or whatever the hell it is, why don't you do it? You seem to be a leaf peeping kind of gal to me.
7: Well, you know, for a while I lived in Vermont, and it was really wonderful to just go out, because it's much more rural than we are, and you just go out and you're on a road, and all you see the yellow and the golds and the beautiful. Yeah. But I have a big tree in my backyard.
4: That's enough.
7: Which I kind of like to turn colors. I mean, you can also drive down Route 3 and see a lot of trees turning colors.
4: When did you do that last time? On the way to the Cape.
7: On the way to the Cape, or 93, not so much 93 South, but Route 3 and the way to the Cape.
4: Do you ever go out of your way to see leaves?
7: When I was young, I did.
4: I
7: lived in Vermont. Not lately.
4: Why is that?
7: How about you?
4: Often. Quite often I do.
7: Well, I think
4: I drive to Somerville to the Market Basket, check out the trees on that street, drive home, and that's it. But a lot of people swear by this, by the way.
7: Well, a story says, talking about for the love of trees, they don't like it leaf peeping either. That sounds illicit, like an illicit activity. But they talk about the flickering golden aspen, how they raise your pulse, and the scarlet liquid amber trees look so beautiful. And they go on and on and on about how gorgeous they are.
4: Well, look at the photograph. The photograph they just gave us, it's changing apparently right in front of the Lenox.
7: Yeah.
4: No, that's not
7: that's
4: the Lenox.
7: That's kind of a sad-looking tree.
4: So here,
7: it?
4: We're going to play a little sound from Edgar's show yesterday. That would be called the Curiosity Desk. This guy, William James, it's a woman, my apologies, from William James College, a neuroscience professor, Kimberly O'Brien, explained why it makes our brains happy. Did you know that? To look at turning leaves.
7: I did not know
4: that. Well, here's the brain happy talk. Here it is.
14: If you think about the colors of like the reddest reds and the deepest orange or the deepest yellows, this meant that food was abundant. And so psychologically, we start to perceive that as the feeling of abundance rather than scarcity. And it's also very new.
4: And my reaction to what she said is exactly the same as Edgar's. That's what Edgar said.
7: Well, I mean, okay. My friends and I flew to Boston from the West Coast to peep East Coast fall.
4: Are you kidding me?
7: That's because it doesn't happen in the West Coast. I told you when I was in college.
4: Why not?
7: Because the trees don't turn colors out there.
4: They have those
7: horrible eucalyptus trees where the bark is always peeling, and they have the palm trees.
4: Okay.
7: When I was in Stanford, there was a tree that turned colors, a little maple tree outside our window.
4: What happened?
7: Very small tree. Yeah. People would come every fall with their families, stand in front of it, take pictures. They don't have those kind of colors out in the West Coast.
4: Yeah.
7: We have a house in Woodstock, Vermont. We treat this past weekend as someone with a Cape house would during a hurricane. We stock up on food and prepare to stay inside for 4 days because it's pure chaos outside. That's true. It is a mob scene in New Hampshire and Vermont in the summertime. And one of our listeners is very sad. They said they can't afford to peep because they can't afford the gas to get me to the peeping spots.
4: So here's an insulting text from an anonymous texter. If Jim won't travel a mile to see Aurora Borealis in Somerville, why would we think he would drive anywhere to be a leaf peeper? Well, obviously you don't know what you're talking about because it's a half mile to Somerville Union Square where the Aurora Borealis was.
7: We have an answer to the Mitt Romney why he only blows out one candle at one time. Well, one of our texters says, Mitt blows out the candles one at a time so he doesn't spray spit all over the cake.
4: Oh, that's quite lovely.
7: Well, that's
4: so he picks
7: fastidious.
4: Out individual candles. And I mean, that is Mitt Romney. I mean, it is sort of who he is.
7: He's very neat.
4: He's fastidious.
7: But you look at Mitt Romney and say, you too could look like this if you didn't drink coffee, alcohol, smoke cigarettes, do anything
4: nefarious. Well, can we be superficial?
7: For your time of life.
4: Maybe one of the best-looking men.
7: Remember we had him in studio?
4: Oh, I do.
7: I had a difficult time concentrating.
4: I know.
7: Yeah,
4: well, you
7: tough.
4: Often have a difficult time. Even when nobody's
7: in
4: the studio.
7: Here.
4: Okay, let's take one call. This was a disaster because we started so late.
7: Catherine Danvers.
4: Hi. Sorry, Catherine. We're thrilled to have you. Hello.
15: Okay. Thank you. So our family moved from the West Coast to Boston when my youngest daughter was in second grade, and she went on the usual school trip to pick pumpkins. And she was just like completely enthralled with the trees as they were driving by. And when she came home to me, she said, "But Mom, nobody was looking." Because they all had seen it. And then years and years and years later, her second grade teacher wrote to me about that very thing. She'd never forgotten it. So
4: that's pretty good.
15: You know,
4: that was a good one.
15: Someone who'd never seen it before. It was lovely.
4: Catherine, thank you for that story. I appreciate it. Let's talk to Edgar, because Edgar had the woman on that he went, to in the middle of her quote. So what should we read into your when Kimberly, whatever her name was describing the whole brain thing?
0: Well, at that point, I mean, and that was early in the interview, to be fair.
4: Was,
0: so you know, as a journalist, as you know, it's my job to be somewhat skeptical.
4: Good
0: that
4: point.
0: Was a semi-skeptical but honestly,
4: like
0: as she went on, she continued to make some good points, I think, about, you know, it's operating on a bunch of our systems. It's not just, as she said, this sort of ancestral memory is what she was talking about, this idea that, like, colors like the red and they, like, it signals something to us. And I was like, yeah, maybe. But, you know, she also talked about nostalgia, and that's a factor. The fact that it's novel, that's a factor. The fact that the trees are green for so long and then all of a sudden become a different color has a bit of a magic effect. And so all together, I was like, okay, I buy it. She made a good argument. I thought it was an enlightening conversation, all told, Jim.
4: Can I say one thing about
0: that? You can, yes.
4: What are you doing on the show?
0: That's what we're going to try to induce some more in the show today. No, actually, we're talking. So, you know, one of the things that I often say to the staff here on the show is, you know, when we take on certain topics, whether it's, you know, housing or transportation, these things, I keep saying, like, but why can't we get anything done? Well, it turns out somebody who you've talked to on your show has written an entire book about why we can't things done. Mark Dinkelman.
4: Mark's book is great.
0: Yeah.
4: We did that a few. That's great.
0: So we're going to have Mark on. on. We're going to talk about some of the stuff that's going on, you know, in the world right now and why we can't get things done, or maybe why we're starting to see a change in how we are getting things done. So
7: are we talking about like great world matters? Or are we talking about like washing your dishes?
10: You read the damn book. We had him on the show.
7: I did.
10: Oh, my God.
7: Oh, my God.
10: Okay, she withdraws that question.
0: There are no great acts, Marjorie, only acts done with
10: great
0: love.
10: Okay, thank you.
7: Yeah,
10: bye. See
7: you. I haven't gotten anything done since we had him on, so I don't know. Maybe
10: he wasn't talking about your personal life. He was talking about like big
7: world fight. Yeah, okay. That's different. That's different. I need more help in the closer to home.
10: Okay, let's move it here.
7: Thank you very much for listening to another edition of Boston Public Radio, and to people that came down to the Boston Public Library.
10: Thank you all. We appreciate it.
7: It means a lot to us. 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
3: I'm Edgar B. Herwick III. Today on the Curiosity Desk, nurses and administrators with Brigham and Women's Hospital just narrowly avoided what would have been the largest open-ended nurses' strike in Massachusetts history, slated to start tomorrow. Well, rather, they postponed what could still possibly be the largest open-ended nurses' strike in history. It's complicated. It's confusing. We got you covered. After that, ever feel like this country used to be able to get stuff done in a way we have not for decades? Author Mark Dunkelman has. His book is aptly titled, Why Nothing Works. He joins. And to close, one animal behaviorist answers the question of what humans can learn from the humble vampire bat on the notion of teamwork.
4: It's basically spitting up the blood into your mouth for you. Very intimate, very intimate.
3: Apparently they also make good babysitters. Go figure. Well, it's all ahead this hour on the Curiosity Desk.
5: Live from NPR News, I'm Lakshmi Singh. The U.S. Supreme Court will hear a dispute over a watchdog group's effort to get information about the Department of Government Efficiency. More from NPR's Carrie Johnson.
6: Citizens for Responsibility and Ethics in Washington demanded information about DOGE, the agency affiliated with Elon Musk that worked to reshape the federal government. Crew officials wanted to know about DOGE's operations and its role in job cuts. A federal judge in Washington sided with the watchdog group, but the Trump administration called DOGE an advisory panel, not subject to a Freedom of Information law. The High Court granted the administration some relief on the emergency docket. Now it will consider the issues more fully. Carrie Johnson, NPR News.
5: President Trump's midterm campaign blitz is now taking him more than 3,000 miles to Alaska to drum up voter support for Republican candidates in a sign of how close a Senate race there may be. Earlier at the White House, he took reporters' questions. One of them was about Minnesota Congresswoman Ilhan Omar, who's become the subject of a criminal investigation by the administration.
7: I think she's a terrible person. I think she's a terrible congresswoman. I don't think she loves our country at all.
5: Yesterday, federal agents searched the Democrats' home. Here's NPR's Luke Garrett.
8: Homeland Security investigation agents started searching Omar's D.C. home early Monday morning. Her neighbor, 79-year-old Sharon Jackson, says it began at 4:30 a.m.
9: I said, well, I heard a loud boom, boom, boom. He said, it wasn't your door, ma'am. Go back inside.
8: The DOJ says it's part of a federal criminal investigation. Current and former federal officials with knowledge of the search, but who weren't authorized to speak publicly about it, confirmed details of this investigation. They tell NPR this search is part of a multi-year probe that includes whistleblower complaints, and the investigation centers on immigration fraud allegations. Omar, a U.S. citizen and former Somalian refugee, has long denied these charges. She called the search of her D.C. home political targeting. Luke Garrett, NPR News, Washington.
5: NATO's supreme ally commander says the alliance is ready to fight if it is attacked. His remarks during the Warsaw Security Forum were delivered at a time when European leaders committed to supporting Ukraine warn Russia may continue to carry out various kinds of attacks to test NATO's abilities. Here's Terry Schultz.
10: There's a lot of concern in Europe about U.S. plans to withdraw troops and military assets. So U.S. Air Force General

0: Alexis Grinkiewicz, he's NATO's Supreme Allied Commander Europe, used this conference to make sure there's no misunderstanding in Moscow that NATO's resolve is weakening. He unveiled what he called the theory of victory, describing how NATO would use its entire range of capabilities to respond to any attack. And Grinkiewicz's speech comes as Europe is experiencing an increasing number of Russian threats, including sabotage, cyber attacks, disinformation. So this speech was definitely meant to reassure allies that NATO's got things covered in all contingencies.
1: It's NPR.
2: Good afternoon. With the latest from the GBH newsroom, I'm Henry Santoro. Speaking at a Harvard Hillel event this past Sunday, Harvard President Alan Garber said that Harvard's legal fees are mind-boggling, and adding it's the price of defending the university against a barrage of federal investigations and lawsuits. The Crimson reports Harvard's legal fees, which historically sat around $20 million per year, rose to more than $126 million in fiscal year 2025, and roughly $80 million the year before. University reported roughly $80 million in legal fees. Billions of dollars of Harvard's federal funding were frozen after the university rejected a list of conditional demands from the Trump administration. A federal judge struck down the freeze in September 2025, declaring cuts unconstitutional and restoring most of its funding, but the Trump administration has called on the First Circuit last week to overturn that ruling. Massachusetts Secretary of State Bill Galvin advising voters to plan on spending a little more time than normal when voting next month. Master List reports the reason is this year's multi-page ballot that could take longer for people to fill out, which could result in longer than usual lines at the polls. Galvin says his office has so far received almost 1 million mail-in ballot applications. Bruins are out west tonight. They play the San Jose Sharks. Puck drops at 11 our time. Playoff baseball. The Guardians are at the Tampa Bay Rays tonight. Cloudy, low 60s today. Partly cloudy, mid 70s tomorrow. Sunny and 60 on Thursday. 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

0: 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I'm Edgar B. Herwick III. 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Well, after a series of negotiations over the weekend, unionized nurses and hospital administrators with Brigham and Women's Hospital have avoided what would have been the largest open-ended nurses' strike in Massachusetts history. It was slated to start tomorrow. Or we should say, actually, they temporarily avoided the strike because they can still vote to strike. I think the whole thing is, if we're being honest, a little confusing. So have Brigham and Women's nurses gotten what they were bargaining for? On that question, what are they bargaining for? And why does Mass General Brigham administration appear to have their heels dug in so deeply? Well, here to help us answer as many of questions like that as we've got time for, we're joined over Zoom by Allison Kuznets. Allison's a reporter for the State House News Service, which is Massachusetts' local wire service, which means you've likely read her work that's been published in pretty much every local news outlet. Allison, welcome to the Curiosity Desk. Great to have you.
1: Thanks for having me.
0: So let's start with what I was just saying, which is to say that essentially the nurses have postponed the strike, but that doesn't mean that there's not going to be a strike. So explain if you can.
1: Yeah. So basically what happened was nurses and Mass General Brigham came out of negotiations on Thursday saying we did not reach a resolution. There's going to be a strike. Fast forward to Saturday morning and hours of talks. By Saturday night, just before midnight, the nurses, the MNA, Massachusetts Nurses Association and MGB came out and said that the nurses are postponing their strike. So basically what's going to happen now is that the nurses who are unionized with the Massachusetts Nurses Association are going to vote probably within 2 weeks on the last offer that MGB made. And the nurses say that the contract offer still falls short of their key demand, which is including cost of living increases. But they are going to vote. And depending if they vote no, then that could open the door again for an indefinite strike at Brigham and Women's Hospital.
0: Okay, so sort of a stay of execution, so to speak, for now.
1: Yeah, so we need to see if they are going to accept this contract, which does have some of what they're looking for, just not everything they're looking for.
0: All right, well, let's talk about what we know about A, what they're looking for, and B, what's in this contract. So let's start with the nurses, and what, generally speaking, are they looking for?
1: Sure. So they are looking for cost of living increases. They are looking for limits on the use of temporary or travel agency nurses. They're looking for affordable health insurance. So those are some of their big demands. And so what Mass General Brigham came out with in their final offer saying we are going to add another top scale to the another step to the top of the wage scale. And we're going to add another step the following year. They are going to limit who sees insurance increases, and they do have limits on temporary nurses and adjustments about how they're using floating nurses. But again, for as far as the union is concerned, the missing piece is the cost of living increase. However, Mass General Brigham throughout this months-long stalemate has said that these nurses are really very highly paid, that there's like a 22-step scale of their wages as they work off their career at the hospital and at the healthcare system.
0: You pointed out that, you know, like obviously we're talking about this now, we're kind of close to, you know, a strike was maybe going to happen, you know, tomorrow. But this is by no means something that has just sprung up. As you point out, this is something that stretches back some time. So can you put this a little bit in context and you sort of like, where are we at? You know, what episode of the season are we at here? Because this has been going on, as you point out, for a while.
1: This is a saga. I'm not sure what episode it is, but, you know, one of our big climaxes in the summer, there was already a strike of the nurses. They went on strike for one day in July, but under the hospital's emergency preparedness plans, the hospital had to bring on temporary nurses. So the MNA's rhetoric was that they were locked out, that the nurses were locked out of the Brigham for 5 days. And so after that 5-day work stoppage, 1-day strike, the nurses returned to the hospital, but they did not have a contract. And so as the stalemate continued, nurses overwhelmingly last month, they authorized an indefinite strike. And so if the MNA had, now the MNA has pulled back, otherwise they would have gone on strike tomorrow starting at 7 a.m. and it would have gone on indefinitely.
0: We're speaking with Allison Kuznets, reporter for the State House News Service, about Brigham and Women's nurses who, at least at this point right now, are not going on strike tomorrow. Do you have a sense of what goes on at these negotiating sessions in this case? I mean, you know, I've seen reporting, I think your reporting, that says they've had something like 27 sessions. As you pointed out over the weekend, there was like a 13-hour bargaining session. I mean, what exactly are they? I mean, on the one hand, obviously this kind of stuff is very complicated. You're talking about a union with 4,000 nurses. You're talking about an enormous healthcare system. So on the one hand, I get it. On the other hand, when you say like, okay, there's a couple of major like sort of things that the nurses are looking for. There's a couple of major things the hospital's looking for. It's like, what are they talking about for that amount of time to negotiate this thing out?
1: So one of the union reps told me that Mass General Brigham's position actually got worse on Thursday compared to their bargaining sessions in the summer. But I was also told that the conversations are really off the record, and I think the parties are spitballing ideas back and forth. But yeah, it's an incredible amount of time to talk, even just like they started negotiations on Thursday and we didn't hear anything from them till much later in the day. But it was really quite the struggle to get MGB and the MNA to return to the table together. It was something that Governor Moore Healey was calling for even just before Labor Day, calling on Mass General Brigham to return to the bargaining table. And even before the MNA returned to the and MGB returned to the bargaining table on Saturday, the union was accusing MGB of not bringing back its full negotiating team, even though MGB said they were bringing back their full team of negotiators.
0: Ah. So can I ask, you know, obviously Mass General Brigham is in, you know, sort of in the midst of this multi-year reorganization, Mass General and Brigham Women's Hospital, which for years kind of operated independently, being brought together in a new kind of way. Obviously, that's also very complicated. Do we have a sense of whether or not that's a factor at all in this? Is it a big factor? Is it no factor? Is it somewhere in between? Or do we just not know?
1: I think a big talking point for the nurses is looking at corporate greed in the system throughout recent weeks and really throughout the summer as well. The MNA has circulated the salaries, the really big salaries that Ann Klebanski, who is the CEO of MGB, and other people are making, and they're comparing that with the nurses. So I think there's definitely an element of corporate greed as far as the union's talking points are concerned. And there's a lot, you know, a state healthcare agency just recently released hospital finance data, and it shows that MGB is doing pretty well. So I think it's hard for the nurses to stomach how much money is in the system, but they're not able to personally extract from the system.
0: Do we have a sense of how big a deal this is sort of outside of the halls of Mass General Brigham or outside of these particular nurses, which is to say, I mean, this is, you know, people characterize this as probably the strongest nurses union. I think it's the largest single nurses union in the state of Massachusetts. So, you know, whatever happens here, does it have reverberations for other healthcare systems, for other nurses at other places? I mean, how big a deal is it?
1: I mean, we're really seeing actually also on Friday, Boston Medical Center nurses averted their own
0: right.
1: 3-day strike. So you're seeing really systemic human services workforce issues that these nurses are not getting paid enough. They have an incredible amount of stress in their jobs. They're subject to a lot of workplace violence. That's a law also pending on Beacon Hill to get violence protections in place. I think they're working in an incredibly stressful environment. So I think what they achieve really sets the tone as well as what nurses should be paid throughout the state.
0: I mean, it's interesting. I mean, I think Gallup does like yearly polling around basically people's attitudes toward professions. Like, do you trust these people? Do you care about these people? And it's like nursing, I think it's something like, you know, 25 or 23 years in a row has kind of been tops in that Gallup poll. It's like, generally speaking, it seems like people universally respect nurses, love nurses, like nurses, you know, like trust nurses. And yet, as you point out, we see nurses, you know, throughout, you know, Massachusetts and, you know, across the nation kind of increasingly engaging in these labor disputes. What do you make of that? What do you make of that sort of, I don't know, conflict?
1: I think it's also a trend of discontentment that the Massachusetts Nurse Association has done different studies, surveys saying that a lot of nurses want to leave the workforce in like 2 years, in 4 years, because it's really a lot of burnout as well. And you also have the reverberating impacts of COVID and just the exhaustion from that and not necessarily having the protections in place. So it's like Massachusetts is facing a huge workforce crisis with that. And, you know, just like systematically, it would be to see one major hospital with the nurses go on strike forever or indefinitely would be very problematic for the city. Just thinking about the spillover effect on all the other hospitals. You'll remember a few years ago, the nurses at St. Vincent's Hospital in Worcester, that lasted I think, over 300 days. So this could have gone on incredibly long, and it still could, depending on how the nurses vote on this final offer from NGB.
0: So, speaking of depending on how nurses vote, what are you, Allison, looking at over the coming days and the coming weeks? What kind of reporting are you doing? Who are you talking to? What should we be looking at as this continues to unfold?
1: Well, we're obviously going to see what the outcome of this deal is, if they're going to vote or not. But I think it also sets the stage of, what legislatively can Beacon Hill do to ensure the wages that nurses deserve, and also to see also if Beacon Hill is able to pass workplace violence protection initiatives that would also make nurses feel more comfortable at the job. But I think it also just has a lot to do with hospital financing overall.
0: All right. We've been speaking with Allison Kuznets, reporter for the State House News Service. Allison, thank you so much for your insight.
1: Thank you.
0: Just ahead, in his book, Why Nothing Works, Mark Dunkelman paints a picture of a government bound by red tape and bureaucracy. It's a 21st century battle between the ghosts of Thomas Jefferson and Alexander Hamilton. What's it going to take to get America working again? Maybe Mark Dunkelman knows. We'll find out next. This is the Curiosity Desk. Stay with us.

0: I'm Jared Bowen. Today on The Culture Show, best-selling writer Michael Lewis. He's made page-turners out of baseball statistics, Wall Street finance, and the people who see what everyone else has missed. Now he's found everyday heroes in the federal bureaucracy. As Elon Musk's Doge took a chainsaw to government agencies, some public servants refused to get out of the way. Lewis tells their stories in his new book, Blockers, Rebels in the Deep State. That and more on The Culture Show today at 2 on 89.7 GBH.
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3: 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I'm Edgar B. Herwick III. 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Well, in the realm of curiosity questions, this next one looms large for me personally. It comes up every time we're talking about housing or climate change or how unaffordable Massachusetts has become. That question, why does it seem like our system just simply is not working like it needs to be? Why can't we solve this stuff? Enter Mark Dunkelman, author of the aptly titled book, Why Nothing Works, Who Killed Progress, and How to Bring It Back. It was named by the Financial Times as one of the best books of the year in 2025. Dunkelman is a scholar in residence at the Searchlight Institute and a fellow at Brown University's Watson School for International Public and Public Affairs. And he joins me now. Mark Dunkelman, welcome to the Curiosity Desk.
4: Thrilled to be here. Thanks.
3: So, as I said, aptly titled means this is one of those books where the title, you're like, I sort of know what this book is about by the title. But can you expound on what the book is about, what the thesis is here?
4: Yeah, I mean, the big idea is that there was a time in this country where we did big things. We built the interstate highway system. We built housing at a swift pace. We built a huge transmission system that many claim is one of the great wonders of the world. We built the Tennessee Valley Authority, which is sort of the apogee of America doing big things very quickly in the 1930s. And then something happened in the 60s and 70s where we realized these very powerful bureaucracies that we had created and empowered to do big things quickly were not always doing things that we thought were worthwhile or serving the public interest or properly sensitive to the rights of local communities. So we had people like Robert Moses in New York City tearing down whole portions of the Bronx to build a Cross Bronx Expressway. And we had bureaucracies allowing the big agriculture companies to spray DDT on our crops, which caused terrible birth defects. Ralph Nader famously wrote a book called Unsafe at any speed.
3: Right?
4: Unsafe at any speed, yeah. Which was about how the big bureaucracies had allowed very dangerous cars to get on the road. We did urban renewal, which tore down whole portions of Boston and other places in order to push the slums out and purportedly to replace them with better housing, but in many cases that's not what happened. And then we get the Vietnam War and the counterculture and Watergate, and it becomes in the late 60s, early 70s very clear that empowering centralized bureaucracy does not always work to the public's benefit.
3: Yeah.
4: And so we created over the course of the last 50 years all sorts of checks and balances, all designed to sort of gum up the works so that people have more entree, more say, more opportunities to stop things they don't like. And now there are so many opportunities that we can't do obvious things even now, even when there's almost no opposition.
3: Is this something that is sort of cycled through just once, which is to say, is it that we had one big period of being able to do things and now one big period where we've not been able to do things, or is it a little bit more subtle or complex than that?
4: Yeah, I mean, what's so remarkable about American history, we go from one extreme of centralized power, which I call a Hamiltonian extreme, sort of in Alexander Hamilton, who was the founding father who wanted centralized power in Washington or in the national government, and to a Jeffersonian extreme, which is, you know, Jefferson, for all he is a controversial figure, really believed in yeoman farmers and wanted to keep power to the
3: spread out.
4: Spread out the localist level, let people do what they wanted to do. And we've gone back and forth lots of times. You know, at the end of the 19th century, in the late 1800s, government was really incompetent. It was the sort of the heyday of political machines. They were much more interested in satisfying ward politicians and very local issues. So it was very hard to build housing, to build transit lines, to build sewer lines, to build parks, recreation. And so we created a whole series of centralized authorities. So they're literally called public authorities, like the the MBTA here, or in New York City, the Port Authority, all of these, which were all designed to do big things quickly with centralized power. So, you know, just to say, we go from moments in history where we're frustrated that nothing gets done and we centralize power, to moments in history where we're frustrated that too much is getting done or it's not being done right.
3: Yeah.
4: And then we try to decentralize it. And we're just at, another turning point.
3: What about the current moment, 2026, when you sort of look at the landscape now? Do you really think we are at a turning point? And what are some of the things that you see changing that you're saying, like, okay, this is a turning point?
4: Well, you're seeing a bunch of things in the short run. You're seeing YIMBYism, which is yes in my backyard, yeah, efforts to free up zoning so that people can build housing more easily. Right now in the Senate, there's a big bill introduced and sort of negotiated by my home senator, Sheldon Whitehouse, to make it easier to build clean energy facilities, to build the transmission lines that you need. It's a really comprehensive, awesome bill that I think maybe get passed in the lame duck. That's the that's the big push. Taking a step back, what you're seeing is that Democrats, having lambasted President Trump for all of his shenanigans for the last decade, are realizing that there was a reason, I think, that so many people understood how monstrous he could be, but embraced him anyway because they were so frustrated the government didn't work.
3: Yeah.
4: And so you're seeing lots of books come out, lots of scholarship, lots of conferences about how we can make government work again, in progressive circles. People are coming up with really interesting ideas about how we can drive progress again in a way that gives people the satisfaction of knowing that their government is again working for them.
3: What are some of those interesting ideas? What are ones that are interesting to you?
4: Well, you know, that White House bill is remarkable.
3: Yeah.
4: Just the painful nature right now of trying to build a transmission line. It's just almost impossible.
3: Well, speaking of transmission, one of the case studies in your book, I mean, what, you know, as I was saying in the introduction, you know, obviously energy and affordability of energy just in general is like it's a huge issue right now. And you sort of, as one of your case studies in the book, talk about this Charlie Baker, former governor of Massachusetts here, mm-hmm, and like trying to get this clean energy coming down from Canada here to Massachusetts and all the ways that gummed up. Tell us about that.
4: Yeah, I mean, very early in his governorship, he signed a really remarkable bill to try to green the Massachusetts grid. And you can do that some by putting up wind turbines off of the southern coast of Massachusetts, but there's also lots of clean hydropower in Canada. And the trick was, of course, Massachusetts doesn't border Canada, so you needed to find some route for that power to come through. And initially, there was a project in New Hampshire called Northern Pass to bring it through New Hampshire, but then New Hampshireites realized that was going to go across it's the White Mountains.
3: The White Mountains,
4: yep.
3: That's it.
4: Yep. And so they rejected it, and then he turned to Maine. And my book is the story of this effort of the energy companies to try to figure out some route and get approval for it, and just how incredibly political it became. They had to go across, you know, a gorge. They had to go across the Appalachian Trail. They needed to get sign off from this bureaucracy and that bureaucracy, and it became a plebiscite in the state and then a lawsuit. And so this pretty simple plan to build, you know, wires through some old forest in northern Maine gets held up basically for a decade, meaning that Massachusetts remained dependent on dirty fossil energy. And, you know, the fight doesn't feel, when you look at it, you know, sort of more directly, it looks like that the environmentalists are trying to preserve the forest.
3: Right.
4: But the other environmentalists are saying, no, we need
3: the clean energy.
4: We need the clean energy.
3: Yeah, right.
4: Exactly. And so this is the essence of why government doesn't work, which is that there are real trade-offs to be made here, right? If you're gonna speed the train between Boston and New York, you need straighter track. Like anyone who's taken that route knows that however fast your train is, you go very slowly through New London, Connecticut, right?
3: Yeah.
4: Because it's at grade. And if you want that train to be faster, you know, even approximating what they do in Europe and Asia, you need a different route and it needs to be straight. Well, to build a straight train line, you have to go through people's private property, or you have to go across beautiful forests. Like, and these are the trade-offs. Like, that would be very environmentally beneficial, because suddenly people, you know, like right now you can drive faster to New York than you can take the train, even the fast train in many cases. If you want people to get off the roads, fewer tailpipe emissions, less traffic on 90 and the various roads that go to New York, you need to change the way that we site things so that we can do trade-offs expeditiously.
3: To hear you talk about this, it reminds me, there was a piece a few months back in the online magazine, The Argument, by Jeremiah Johnson, which I've seen sort of cited a whole bunch. And in it, Johnson writes, you know, if there's any possible way that an action could harm someone, no matter how unlikely the scenario is, how small the harm might be, or how easily it might be mitigated, there will exist people who demand nobody take that action. This is what I call the tyranny of the edge case. You know, this idea that, yeah, and, it, you know, that even if it's an imaginative scenario, it's like this action is going to harm somebody. I mean, his piece was like, it's basically saying it's okay to say sometimes you're going to do some harm to do some good.
4: Yes. I mean this, but I just want to, for listeners, like, there was this moment in the 60s and 70s where it felt like there was an establishment, like there were people who were even more powerful than the mayor or than the governor, who were making decisions about how people lived in the Commonwealth or all over America, right? They were shadowy. We didn't know who they were. You knew they were powerful. And it felt like they could make a decision that had harms for a localized community without that community having any ability to say anything.
3: Yeah.
4: Robert Moses in New York City was famous. He put his office on Randall's Island in the middle of the East River explicitly so that people couldn't get to him. There was no way to get to the Triborough Bridge and Tunnel Authority. And that was the archetype. That was how things worked all over the country. And so you don't want to return back to that.
3: To that, right.
4: Right. And so the challenge today, and Johnson's article was great. The argument is great. Everyone should subscribe. But the core of it is, how do we balance these two impulses, the Hamiltonian impulse to do things quickly with centralized decision making and the Jeffersonian impulse to protect little people who otherwise would be bulldozed?
3: Well, but is that the trick? Is the trick finding where the line is of where is the line between, you know, we're giving people a say, but we're not giving them complete control over the situation? I mean, like, how do you find that line? Where is that line between some buy-in, or, you know, you're not a shadowy figure making decisions that are harming people, but you do have the ability to move at some speed or some pace, or the power to say, no, we're going to do it this way?
4: You know, the most remarkable thing that I've realized is that for 50 years, those of us on the left have imagined that if you just get everybody who's affected by a project into a room and have them all talk, that they will come to some sort of consensus on what should happen.
3: Mm.
4: But the truth is that if the high-speed rail line is going to go through your front yard, like, there's really nothing that can be done to get you to buy in to that project. Like, there's no community benefits agreement. There's, you know. And so the challenge for us is to imagine a new decision-making process. The phrase that I use to describe that in my book is, everyone should have a voice, but no one should have a veto. Mm-hmm. And so it really shouldn't be that you have to somehow swim across the East River to Randall's Island to get a word in with Robert Moses about the project that he's going to do that's going to destroy your neighborhood. But nor should the person who says, I don't want the new garbage waste transfer station to be near my house, be able to say no forever, because cities need garbage waste transfer stations. And if everyone who lives nearby is always able to say no, if there's what's called aldermanic privilege, where the city council person from that particular district is able to say no, and every city council district every council person says no, then the city can't work. Like, this is what government is, trade-offs. And we need to get back to a place, particularly as Democrats who believe that government is a necessary force to stand up to private interests. It needs to work effectively, and that means it needs to be able to make trade-offs.
3: So finding ways to make it work effectively, you know, sort of defining or describing those trade-offs, what do you make – I mean, think about something like housing. We know housing is a huge problem all over the country. It's a huge problem in Massachusetts. What do you make about something like the MBTA Communities Act, which is, you know, here where the state has basically come in and said, like, hey, if you got the MBTA in your town, like – You're gonna have to rezone in a way that we're able to build some housing around where there is public transportation. This is something, to your point, I think people on the left say, like, broadly, like, that's what we're looking to do, get people living near T-stops and stuff like that so they're not going to be relying on cars. But there's been some pushback. A lot of communities have said yes. But is that an example of it, like, working better, or is that just an example of the same old thing for you?
4: No, that's – I mean, there have been efforts now for decades to push power up on housing so that – some centralized bureaucracy gets able to override the concerns of a local community so that that community will build more housing. What I'm discovering in my research is that in many cases, the most effective thing you can do is actually push power down from the community to the plot.
3: And what does that mean?
4: That means that if you live on a plot that has a single family home and it is zoned for a single family home, if you want to knock it down and build a duplex or an apartment, a series of apartments, and reasonably, if you want to build a granny flat in your backyard, if you want to do that, you don't need the sign off of the community. That turns out in many cases to be the most effective way. It's one of the reasons that in this effort, this broad effort within the progressive movement to get us building again, I think that housing is actually at the front end, like it's the vanguard, because in this case, you know, you need some centralized authority if you're going to build a transmission line across Maine or build a faster train between Boston and New York. You don't need a centralized, big centralized authority to give the person who wants to build an extra few units on their plot of single family zoned land,
3: yeah,
4: the ability to you know, turn their house into a duplex or whatnot.
3: You're listening to Curiositas. We're talking to Mark Dunkelman about the state of government, his book, Why Nothing Works, Who Killed Progress, and How to Bring It Back. What do you make of the data center thing? Because, like, on the one hand, you talk about there was a time when we did big things. And certainly there are those who will say, like, well, the data centers are, you know, that's a big thing. We're trying to build, you know, the infrastructure of the future, these huge data centers, because we're going to need them. And yet, you know, we're seeing pushback from all sides of the aisle on the data center thing. So, you know, as we think about trying to get to a place where we can do big things again, where does the data center thing fit in for you? I'm very curious what your take on it is.
4: Yeah. Well, first of all, it's fascinating that this industry, the tech industry, which is sort of taken over the economy, yeah, in many ways over the course of the last several decades. This is the first time that their physical footprint has begun to invade the rest of America.
3: It's a great point.
4: Right?
3: Yeah, it's a great point.
4: Yeah, I mean, you've seen websites change, and we've gone from search engines to social media to whatnot, and now here we are, and suddenly these powerful figures who are based, you know, some here in Kendall Square, but others in Silicon Valley are suddenly needing some of your physical space. The truth here is that the core issue is that people are worried about prices,
3: yeah,
4: that these data centers are going to soak up all the energy and they're going to have to pay more on their own. And then they're worried about, you know, the use of water. These are all legitimate concerns,
3: yeah,
4: that should be addressed. But there is a deal to be done here, right? In most of these communities, right?
3: Yeah.
4: These data centers are being built by the wealthiest corporations on the face of the earth. Mm-hmm. They have a lot of money that they can invest in them. There's a lot that they can do to improve the lives of people that accept them into their communities. Right now, I think people fear that they're going to get bulldozed, like
3: yeah,
4: Robert Moses bulldozed communities.
3: They feel that these, you know, sort of tech, sort of quote unquote oligarchs are the shadowy figures, the untouchable figures, right, that you're describing of the past.
4: Correct. So we need to create a process where it's transparent, it is both fair and appears fair, right? Nobody should be sort of wake up tomorrow and discover that all the homes on the block next to them are going to be demolished so that someone can put up a data center. But like, we should have fair discussions about what are the benefits of having one of these facilities in or around an industrial area in your town. What will the benefits be for you, and why it's worthwhile? In the end, like yeah, this is important infrastructure. In the same way that, like, at a certain point, you know, you need the wires to go from the generation facility or the solar facility or the wind facility to get to the city that is going to try to take out a fossil fuel generation facility. And the challenge here is to create a process where everyone has a voice and no one has a veto. But, you know, we have in this country, like, the physical landscape of our country has changed so many times. We've been able to do it before. It's not going to be the data centers, the facilities that are owned and operated by very, very wealthy corporations that have the ability to make it palatable for local communities. This is not going to be the one that proves too difficult for us to do.
3: All right. We've been speaking with Mark Dunkelman, scholar in residence at the Searchlight Institute, fellow at Brown University's Watson School for International and Public Affairs, and the author of the 2025 book, Why Nothing Works, Who Killed Progress, and How to Bring It Back. Mark, thanks so much for sharing some time with us here on the Curiosity Desk.
4: Thrilled to be here. Thanks.
3: When we return, it is October, so you know what that means.
5: It's freaking bats.
3: Yeah, buddy. We'll see what one of those mascots of the spooky season can teach us about life just ahead. 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It's the Curiosity Desk. 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
3: 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And joining me now in studio, producer of the show, Rachel Armani. Hi, Rachel.
4: Hello. Long time no see.
3: Okay, Rachel, question for you. Have you ever been in a hot air balloon?
4: So I haven't been inside one, but I do have some lore to share about hot air balloons.
3: What does that mean? You have some lore?
4: I've been to a hot air balloon festival in Colorado Springs. I think it was like 2 or 3 years ago.
3: Wait a minute. So wait, you went to a hot air balloon festival, but did not actually get in a hot air balloon.
4: Yes, because they're very scary to me. And it was expensive.
3: Why did you go to the festival?
4: Well, I'm not scared to look at them. I just don't want to be up high. But it was very beautiful. They're very majestic.
3: Oh, look, if people are watching the YouTube stream, we've got, looks like a photo of Rachel
4: Just me
3: Armani
4: standing there.
3: Amidst a whole bunch of hot air balloons.
4: Yes, over the mountains of Colorado. It was very beautiful.
3: All right. Well, do you know who has been in a hot air balloon? James Wallace Black.
4: Okay. Good for him.
3: Yeah. He was in Samuel Archer King's tethered hot air balloon, The Queen of the Skies.
4: Okay. Am I supposed to know who these people are? Or are these just like your old-timey name friends?
3: No, yeah, everybody knows. No, they're historical figures. And the ride in question that we're talking about here took place in the skies over Boston Common on this date, October 13th, back in 1860.
4: Wow, local connection. That's a long time ago. Is that the first hot air balloon ride?
3: No, actually, believe it or not, hot air ballooning goes back to like the 1780s.
4: That's crazy.
3: It's like really long time ago. But no. But a historic first did happen on that balloon ride in question.
4: Okay.
3: So Black had a camera with him, and he snapped a photo of the city of Boston from 1,200 feet above the ground.
4: Oh.
3: And this photo would soon run in the Boston Herald, and it is the oldest surviving and believed still to this day to be the first aerial photo ever taken in the United States.
4: That's cool. Did he use that camera, that really old camera that you have on your desk?
3: Yes, that is Black's camera, in fact. No. The photo also captured the imagination of Oliver Wendell Holmes, the great poet and professor who wrote about it in the Atlantic Monthly. He gave the name to the photograph that we know it by today, Boston as the Eagle and Wild Goose See It.
4: Well, Edgar, it's very good to know how the Eagle and the Wild Goose once saw Boston on this day in history, but I want to know what's happening today in news in 2026. And for that, I trust the eagle eye of one journalist above all others. Carl Zieperman-Lotan. She writes the GBH Daily Newsletter. Hi, Carl.
5: Hello. Thank you for welcoming me with Nelly Furtado.
3: Nice.
5: One
3: all
5: of
3: right,
5: my
3: what's going
5: early
3: on
5: 2000s
3: in the world
5: babes
3: today, Carl?
5: Okay. So let's start. So a group of scientists from the National Academies visited the Cape last week to gather some information about how a new machine gun range for the Massachusetts Army National Guard would affect the environment.
3: Wait a minute. So, I feel like this is like sort of an older study, is it not?
5: Yeah. So
3: an older thing. I've heard this before.
5: Yes, you probably have heard this before. This is something the National Guard has tried to build for years, and it's gotten blocked because the Federal Environmental Protection Agency found this range might contaminate local drinking water, local groundwater. Governor Maura Healey basically stopped it 2 years ago. She blocked local building permits and then the funding expired.
4: But now they're trying again.
5: Yes. Now the National Guard is funding another study into how a machine gun range at Camp Edwards would affect local environment and how they might be able to make it work. It's worth noting that they heard from some neighbors, some people who live in the area, and every one of the people who spoke was against building the range.
3: Ah. Okay.
5: Yeah.
3: What else you got?
5: So let's stay on the Cape for a little bit. They got a lot of rain last month with a nor'easter especially, but It's still in a severe drought.
3: We need drought. So much rain.
5: I know.
4: The gift that keeps on giving, the drought. Really.
5: Yeah, right. And that's like kind of exactly what it is, right? Camp Edwards at Joint Base Cape Cod got 7.1 inches over that nor'easter. But state hydrologist Vicky Zolte told our colleagues at CAI that groundwater levels just take time to shift, and that this is something that happens over weeks and months and not over like a weekend.
3: All right.
5: Even if it's rainy.
3: It takes a long time to get that sponge soaked.
5: Exactly.
3: You know? Okay. Is there anything that is happening that is not happening on the Cape?
5: Yeah. So we have some news in racial profiling traffic stops in Massachusetts. Massachusetts put out a few reports about this data from traffic stops from in 2022 and 2024, but they haven't since. And the report that came out in 2024 was based on data from like years before that, 2021 to 22.
4: Why is the data so dated?
5: Yes. So Massachusetts Public Safety Secretary Gina Kwan basically said they're trying to make another report happen, but it's gotten more expensive. Her office is supposed to find a local university or not. They're supposed to find like a local university or nonprofit to analyze this data and write a report. The first 3 years of work cost $300,000. But now they want to use a different methodology for the analysis after like getting some criticism for how they did it the first two times. And the estimated costs have gone up to somewhere between $600,000 and $1 million. Yeah.
4: It's a huge difference.
5: Right. Civil liberties groups like the ACLU are saying that basically we can't improve what we don't measure, and they want to see this data made public. So we'll see what happens.
3: Interesting fight. Yeah. You got a final thing for us real quick?
5: Yes. This weekend was the 50th Boston 10K for women race. About 7,000 runners were in town for this. It's the largest all-women running race in New England. Cool. And it's come a long way since it started in the 70s. Here's founder Dusty Rhodes talking to GBH reporter Marilyn Scher.
6: When we did the first 10K, I mean, there wasn't even a line of activewear that women had. I mean, we had women running in the race in heels or sandals.
3: In heels?
5: I know. That sounds like something I would not want to do, but good for them. You know, more power to them. The winner of this year's race was Rachel Rudel. She's from Colorado and finished 10 kilometers in 31 minutes and 12 seconds. Very fast. There are also six women who have run all 50 races since the 10K was founded.
3: Oh, that's cool. Six. Wow. Yeah. That's awesome.
4: Also, some GBHers ran the 10K. I narrowly avoided being recruited for this 10K. People tried.
3: Did you mean like somebody said you should do it and you were like, absolutely
4: I just
3: not.
4: Ghosted everybody.
3: I have a hot air balloon festival to go
5: to. The only place you run is away.
4: Yep, exactly. Maybe next time, maybe next year. That is Gal Zieberman-Lotan, who writes our newsletter, GBH Daily. You can subscribe to it for free at gbh.org/daily.
3: Rachel, Gal, thank you both.
5: Thank you.
3: Listening to the Curiosity Desk on GBH 89.7. I'm Edgar B. Herwick III. We're streaming live at youtube.com/GBH News. Well, it is time again for our monthly dive into what our animal kingdom brethren and sistren can teach us scrawny, half-witted humans about the game of life. Last time, we explored what orcas can teach us about education. This month, just in time for Halloween, we're looking at what bats can teach us about teamwork and cooperation. Here now over Zoom, from Uganda, is Jennifer Vertelin. Jennifer's a wildlife behavior researcher and associate professor at SUNY Empire. She's also the author of the book Wild Connections, What Animal Courtship and Mating Tell Us About Human Relationships. Jennifer, great to see you again. Welcome back to the Curiosity Desk.
7: Nice to see you too, Edgar. Happy to be here.
3: Now, just at the top here, because bats are a winged animal, just as a reminder, bats, like us, are mammals, and then bats are also evil. Is that correct?
7: No, in fact, they're the opposite of evil. They have a lot to teach us.
3: So, but they are mammals, yes.
7: They are mammals, and their wings are actually small hands.
3: Which is very cool when you really stop and think about it. It'd be nice to have bat wings ourselves sometimes, I think.
7: I would love to fly, absolutely. Although I'm a little bit scared of heights, so I wouldn't fly very high.
3: Okay, well, fair enough. It's up to you where you want to fly. So you want to talk about bats today in terms of what they can teach us about friendship, teamwork, cooperation. What is it? Are bats especially good at this?
7: Oh, they are. There's one species in particular that is notorious for cooperation, teamwork, and networking, and that is the vampire bat, which is appropriate for our spooky Halloween because they do drink blood, and they are the ultimate cooperators, and no moochers are allowed.
3: Which is, I think, counterintuitive, because I think when we think about vampires, at least mythical vampires, I don't think we really think of them as like friendly, cooperative people. They're kind of loners, are they not? But not for the vampire bats.
7: Right. No, people vampires are loners and takers. Vampire bats are cooperative, social, and givers.
3: So,
7: but they have some rules about it.
3: Okay, well, we'll get it. So how do they sort of show this cooperation, this friendship, and how did we work out that that's what's happening? Is it that they share blood? Do they like eat blood and then share blood?
7: They do, because that's their food. And so on any given night, so researchers have worked out that on any given night, like 40% of the bats won't find enough food. So they come back hungry to the roost. And their fellow bats, as a sign of friendship and as a of giving, is they share their meal. If I was successful, I share my meal with you. But you are supposed to share back.
3: Mm. What does sharing a meal for a bat, like what does sharing a meal of blood look like for a bat?
7: Well,
3: I'm already worried I asked. This sounds like it's going to be gross.
7: Well, it's basically spitting up the blood into your mouth for you.
3: Classic.
7: It's very intimate. And, you know, of course, there's friendship has to happen before, and they use grooming each other, like cleaning each other into hard to reach places as a way to start building trust. And then comes the food meal.
3: And how big a group are we talking about here? Like you sort of mentioned, you know, they go out from their roost at night to go get some blood. Not everyone's successful. There's sharing happening among the roost. How big is a roost?
7: Well, a roost can be variable in size, so I'm not entirely sure how big or how small they can be. But let's say we're dealing with hundreds of vampire bats sleeping together, coming back together. And so on any given night, if 40% of you haven't found any food, you're relying on the rest of them to help share.
3: Interesting stuff. Now, you said that they have to share back. So how do we know that they have to share back? And what happens if they do not share back?
7: Okay. So researchers basically were able to track who shared with who. And then if you are not a sharer, if you're a moocher, eventually your reputation gets destroyed, right? So basically, if I share with you and then I come hungry the next day and you found food and you don't give me food, I will never share with you again.
3: Wow. And they keep track of who's who? They know who they've shared with and who has and hasn't shared with them.
7: Yeah. So the amazing thing is they can recognize the faces of each other, the smells of each other. So they track individuals, which means you can't get away with being a moocher in a vampire bat community.
3: Are they picky and choosy about who they share with, or is it anybody, you know, if you're in the roost, you're in the roost, and then you get shared with, and then if you don't share back, you're out. But otherwise, are they determining like a smaller subset within that hundred, say, that they typically share with, which is to say, do they have closer friendships with some of the bats than they do with other bats?
7: They do, and they cultivate those friendships deliberately. So, you know, we might intuitively think, of course, you share with your family, right?
3: Yeah.
7: You know, I mean, but vampire bats extend that network out to unrelated individuals and cultivate long-term friendships that last for a very, very long time. And so so there's this sort of extended network of friends, kind of like what we have, right? Like, you know, maybe I'm hitting hard times and you're my friend and I borrow money from you and then I pay you back. And then, you know, you need money and I borrow it. I mean, we're not sharing, you know, we're not regurgitating food back and forth, which is a relief to be a human and not a vampire bat. But yes, they cultivate this wider network of friendships.
3: How unusual is that among animals, among mammals? You sort of point out, you
8: intuitively we're like, yeah, well, we humans do that. We build a network of friends. It's sort of surprising to me that bats do it, but I don't have a sense of like how common it is among mammals in general or animals to cultivate these kinds of wider circles. How unusual is it?
7: Well, it's fairly unusual. And bats, these vampire bats, take it to a whole nother level because they also cooperatively babysit. They do other types of
8: cooperative behavior.
7: They do. So when a mom bat, the mom vampire bat, has a baby, she's got to really focus on that baby hard for about 2 weeks, which means she can't go out and eat. I mean, we all can relate. If you've had a baby, you're juggling, you know, moms will be like, I haven't even showered. So so in order for her not to starve, her friends need to feed her. And then when she goes out to find food, you know, the ones that stay behind can help babysit these kids that are there. So it's pretty rare. And even a vampire bat will adopt a baby bat whose mom has died.
8: Wow.
7: Which is incredibly rare among mammals and other animals. They don't typically adopt.
8: All right. Well, Jennifer Vertelin, we now come to the million-dollar question. And the reason why we bring you on, in addition to the fact that you know so much about so many animal species, and that is, what can we humans take from what we see these bats doing, and how can that make us better human beings?
7: All right. Well, you know, whether we like it or not, all of us track who gives and who takes.
8: This is true.
7: And we change the way we relate to you, whether you like it or not, depending on how reciprocal you are. And so bats teach us, if you want a good reputation and you want to survive in this world, you better make a strong social network. And that means there's giving and there's receiving.
8: And, you know, as you point out, it teaches us something, which I think is interesting to look at and say, well, hey, some other animals out there do this. It's not just about saying like, hey, you've got to give to your fellow person. You got to be there for them when you need them. It's also saying if somebody has been there for you in the past, you have a responsibility when you are in a better position to share back, which I think is really interesting.
7: Absolutely. And that's what we all say we want to do.
8: That's a good point. We do. Thank you again. As always, that is Jennifer Vertelin, wildlife behavior researcher and associate professor at SUNY Empire, also the author of the book Wild Connection, What Animal Courtship and Mating Tells Us About Human Relationships. Today, enlightening us about the lives of vampire bats. Jennifer, thanks as always for being with us.
7: Thanks for having me.
8: And with me now in studio, Jared Bowen from The Culture Show. Did you know that vampire bats were good babysitters? I mean, that's crazy.
9: Well, that's how I was raised.
8: by vampire bats.
9: By vampire bats. Does that explain a lot?
8: It
9: explains why I hang upside down when I take a nap.
8: It raises more questions. Yeah. Do you like vampire movies? I mean, you're The Culture Show. You guys do movies all the time.
9: I do. You know, it's funny because Kelly and I always say that we don't like horror movies, but I do like vampire movies.
8: Yeah.
9: I don't know why. Because there's always something about the age and mortality and extending your life.
8: Yeah, it's not just creepy, scary.
9: And looking good while you're older.
8: Yeah.
9: I think those are all the reasons I love vampire movies.
8: Very good, very good. What do you got on The Culture Show today?
9: Big one. Michael Lewis is here to talk about his new book, Blockers. Of course, the author behind The Big Short and Moneyball. For Blockers, he's taking a look at the civil servants who were proclaimed blockers by Elon Musk and his Doge team because they were the civil servants who stood up and said, no, you can't access this, or you can't come into this building, or no, we won't give you that information because it's all illegal. He documents all those stories in his new book. It's a mesmerizing and frightening read.
8: Excellent.
9: Barreling up the New York Times bestseller list, I should add. And Stephen Bowler joins us. He comes from the Nautilus, the restaurant here in Boston's Seaport District and Nantucket. We'll talk about all things seafood. And then Taylor Mack and Matt Ray join us about their show Bark of Millions, which is this queer history extravaganza happening at Arts Emerson.

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3: I'm Jared Bowen. Coming up on The Culture Show, the federal bureaucracy isn't exactly known for producing literary heroes. But in his new book, Blockers, bestselling author Michael Lewis introduces us to public servants who put their careers on the line, defending work they believed in and standing up to a DOGE campaign by Elon Musk acolytes who gutted government efforts in peacebuilding, wildfire protection, and health. From there, New England has long had an appetite for the Atlantic. But there's a catch. How much can we take from the ocean without depleting it? For National Seafood Month, the Nautilus is featuring a changing menu of sustainably sourced fish and shellfish. Co-founder Stephen Bowler joins us to talk about the changing tides in how we fish and what we eat, all at one of Nantucket and Boston's premier restaurants. And from Egyptian gods to Margaret Cho, queer figures across history inspire an extraordinary songbook. Now, selections from Bark of Millions comes to Arts Emerson in a riot of rock, cabaret, and drag. Creators Taylor Mack and Matt Ray join us to talk about their wild and maximalist celebration of queer history. That's all right now on The Culture Show.
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3: 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A young software engineer went to Washington to help Elon Musk slash government waste. But after 55 days working for DOGE, he made an inconvenient discovery. The federal government actually worked better than he'd expected. He said so publicly and was promptly fired. It's one of the stranger episodes in the brief, chaotic, and supremely destructive history of the Department of Government Efficiency, which promised to save taxpayers $2 trillion, but instead left behind mass firings, a wasteland of once indispensable organizations and talent, and remarkably little in the way of verifiable savings. Elon Musk took a chainsaw to the federal workforce. Writer Michael Lewis tells the stories of the people in its path. In his 2018 book, The Fifth Risk, Lewis explored the dangers of an administration that knew remarkably little about the government it had inherited. 8 years later, in his new book, Blockers, Rebels in the Deep State, he finds something more unsettling, an administration that regards the people who make government operate and who actually love doing it, as incompetent villains. Michael Lewis is also the best-selling author of Moneyball, The Big Short, and The Blind Side. He'll headline the Boston Book Festival's opening night event Friday in conversation with Geraldine Brooks. Michael Lewis, welcome to The Culture Show. It's really great to have you here.
5: Well, thanks. I'm grateful for you having me. And to Boston for letting me headline this thing.
3: Well, you're quite the pair. Well, we'll talk a little bit about that. But I want to go to Blockers, which is the name that was given to government employees, regular people working so hard. We'll talk about who they are and their character and their nature. But people who tried to stop DOGE from doing illegal things, they were called the Blockers. What was your interest in trying to get down into the nitty-gritty of how these DOGE interventions played out?
5: So it started with me. I don't have a book unless I have a frame. It's like I don't just kind of wander around aimlessly. Usually, like, there's some question that I want to answer. And in this case, the question was pretty simple. It was like, you could see if you just backed away from the second Trump administration, it was very different from the first. The first was they came in led with kind of ignorance and indifference towards the federal government. Trump himself could have cared less. Like, he fired his whole transition team after he was elected. But this time, they were so aggressive and pretty noisy about the seizure of power. Like, they were seizing powers that the president historically has not had, and up to and including the power of the purse. And I thought, okay, they're basically saying to the 2 million person federal workforce, You're no longer nonpartisan civil servants. You serve at the pleasure of Donald Trump, and you are effectively being turned into a loyalist political operation. It's being

0: politicized. And, you know, so then the question was, all right, everybody agrees that's what they're doing. They wouldn't even, the White House wouldn't argue with it. What are the implications of that? Like, what is it? How is the government going to be different? All the different things the government does. And I don't mean like just the departments. I mean the functions like public safety or data collection or long-term investment in scientific research, or the government performs a big refereeing function. So that's where I started. And then I wandered, then I started to wander around sort of aimlessly in the government,
1: Literally, you were
0: looking for,
1: wandering around.
0: yeah, I mean, literally wandering around talking to lots of people. I don't know how many people, I stopped counting them, but it was looking for people in the various functions and seeing what had happened to them. And that's when you start to see the pattern. The pattern was these people being labeled blockers, who were all they were doing was just trying to prevent the laws from being broken. And the stories, you know, these stories of these civil servants, they're amazing. I mean, they just don't get told.
1: Well, I think you give us a crystal ball here, because we're in such early days that we don't know the long-term effects of these massive cuts and people who hold so much institutional knowledge who are forced out the door. But I'm here reading your book and I'm thinking, well, maybe when we saw the diarrhea outbreak this summer, that was a sign that what was happening, what the loss was at the National Institute of Health. I am now extremely worried about wildfires based on one story you tell of this man, Alex, and he's a prime example of this man who had all of this institutional knowledge that he gathered so many, I mean, countless hours working on his own, not even being paid to do this, but to learn why wildfires spread. But now he's gone.
0: Yeah, no, I mean, this is the thing I'm a literary opportunist at heart. I'm not a good government person. I am for good government, but this is actually the material that gets me going. Here you have this guy, he's a Greek immigrant, Alex Marangides, who comes to this country, discovers there's such a thing as fire science, that there's indoor fire science and there's outdoor fire science, but that no one has created a science of the fires that go from the wildland into the community. And he figures out in the 90s that, like, this is going to be the fire, that this is going to be a big deal for this country. And he invents an entire science. And the way he does this, it's inside of a peculiar little organization inside the federal government, is breathtaking. I mean, it's a movie. And you watch him do it, and you watch he's basically under-resourced the whole time, working 90 hours a week. It's his whole life. And that on top of that, he has to deal with an indifferent to hostile public. And then when the Trump administration comes in, they take away his credit card and don't let him do any experiments and like make his job impossible. And you kind of say, what are we doing here? Like that he is being treated as if he were the stereotype of the lazy bureaucrat. And that stereotype is such a false stereotype. It's not the typical federal worker. But when you treat someone like that way, you're saying, like, you're giving up hope in solving, like, the biggest problems we have. Because people won't do it. You're taking away the tools for them. And he's walked out of the place and left. And he's walked out of the place. He's going back to Greece.
1: Well, this is what's so interesting is that, yes, they have the term blockers, but in all of these circumstances, not to spoiler alert, they were either fired or basically, I mean, they're civil servants. They're not going to be like Lonnie Bunch at the Smithsonian, where he holds on to his job and presumably fights from within for a year. They can't do that. They can't afford to do that. And so.
0: And mostly they get, I mean, some of them get whacked like mob hits. I mean, it is, yes, they are put in a position of either. In some cases, they're just whack because they're whack because they're like they don't Trump whatever for whatever reason the Trump people don't like them. But sometimes it's like you do this illegal thing for us, or you're out of here. And you don't put people in that position. But and the ones who I admired were the ones. I mean, some folded. There are cases of civil servants who sort of just said, I need. I mean, you kind of can't blame them. They need the job, whatever, and they were just. They're doing the administration's bidding, even if it's illegal. But the ones who stood up and, like, without any real resources, like really risky things, like said, sorry, I can't do this, and lose their job, I mean, they deserve our undying admiration.
1: Well, that's what I just kept thinking in successive administrations. Who's going to be standing there in the Oval Office or the East Room getting major accolades and civil service awards? Like, if I'm going ranking my level of paranoia, Kathleen Walters working at the IRS, who has to steal away in an office secretly so that they literally cannot find her to fire her.
0: hide and seek inside the IRS building in Washington. And she has the keys to all the offices, so she's going to win that game in the short term. She's spending the day in a dark office with the door locked, so hoping no one finds her. But this is a human being, Kathleen Walters, who she's the person, but she was the person between your tax return and a White House that would weaponize it against you. You say something on the air that ticks off the White House, and someone says, "Ah, you know what? Let's go see if we can find something in his taxes." That she's the one who would stop that from happening, and they come at her right after the inauguration, and they want seven access to 7 million tax returns, and it's the tax returns of undocumented workers that have been because they have the most current home address of the people, and then ICE wants to use it to go root people out, the tax-paying undocumented workers, from root them out in the middle of the night from their homes, kind of thing. And she says, "No, this is there's laws about this. These returns are protected. We tell these people that their returns are protected just like American citizens' returns. They've paid more than $100 billion into the treasury over the last 30 years. This you can't do this." And she eventually gets, eventually gets basically muscled out, and they do in fact get their hands on the data. God knows what else data, what other data, but that data for sure.
1: Well, what do you think? And what do you tell people who, I mean, I'm sure you're getting all the questions that I'm asking you right now. You've given us these microscopic examples of where the government has prevented us from having fire control, or the guy who knew so much about cystic fibrosis, and now the IRS to know that, yeah, your information is probably immediately available. My information is immediately available. It's just, this is it. It's out of the
0: Well, so
1: bottle.
0: and what to get back to the frame of the book and what the question was. Let's think about that one example, Kathleen Walters, and what is the price of that? Well, the price of it is one, we're all going to trust the government a lot less. That's one thing. The price of it is our soul is on the line here. I mean, you ask people, historians of this kind of thing, what's a precedent for this? And they say the only thing you can think of is it during World War II, the census data being used to round up Japanese Americans. But in that case, it was actually legal. It was just bad. In this case, as Kathleen would point out, she'd say, look, it isn't even just as bad as it isn't just that we're, betraying this population and breaking the law. But the minute you start to, that the government is this massive data collection machine. And if people don't trust that data is going to be secure, if they're going to be, if it's going to be maybe weaponized against them, they're going to be really reluctant to offer up data. And what the price of that is that we're going to lose the picture of the society we have because the government data really provides us with that picture. The climate data and the economic data and the population data, we know who we are because of that enterprise. So you're putting that whole enterprise in jeopardy. So that's the question is like, how are these different functions going to adapt to a weaponized, politicized civil service? And that's the question that everybody should be asking right now, because I think you get the answers. They're not happy
1: No.
0: answers. There's a reason. There's a reason why we have civil service protections, why we have a nonpartisan workforce. There's a reason this exists.
1: I will take a moment to reintroduce you so that our audience can exhale for a moment before we dive right back into it. I'm speaking with Michael Lewis about his new book, Blockers, Rebels in the Deep State. And by the way, he'll be in conversation with Pulitzer Prize-winning author Geraldine Brooks at the Boston Book Festival's opening night this Friday at Old South Church in Boston. You also paint an extraordinary scene of how all of this went down, right down to the costume. You write that these were privileged kids who had these connections, dressed head to toe in black in their early 20s with this amazing audacity as they were marching in to Kathleen Walters and the IRS and to others. Who were these people? And it was like they crawled out of an anthill, as you described, because they were all sleeping together in a government building.
0: In the General Services Administration building with Elon Musk, it's hard to believe just how loose this thing was. With this thing called Doge, it was like people who knew people who knew people who knew Elon Musk, people who wanted to be in and around Elon Musk world, young technologists who thought like this is a chance to get ahead, and they are. They were almost all white men. The active ingredient here, there were some older ones, but the people who were really doing the stuff were age 19 to 30. They were, and young men, Young men who worship their leader, Elon Musk, will do all kinds of things. We know this. And they were told to go into, you pick your department, and cut people and cut contracts. And they were also told that they would get pardons. So that helps explain some of this behavior. Amazingly, there was an article in the Washington Post yesterday that detailed that a large number of them are now in the business of getting government contracts. They've started businesses that depend on government contracts. So the depth of the kind of cynicism is it's hard, it's kind of hard to imagine. But just to give you an idea of the kind of thing they did, they would go into. I had eyes on the Department of Veterans Affairs. It isn't much of it isn't in the book, but this happened. Young man sent in, start cutting. Come back and tell me what you cut. He doesn't know. He doesn't have any idea what the Veterans Affairs Department does. He thinks it's all waste, fraud, and abuse because Elon says it is. He gets the database with all the contracts and bewildered, just starts plugging in keywords that sound woke, like gender or bias or woman, and just cuts the contracts with the name with those names in them. Now, it's hard to believe, but this happened. The other thing that happened that was really important and just very damaging, but not enough has been said about it, is they couldn't really just fire the protected civil servants, but for the first 18 months, 2 years of if you become a government worker, you're called a probationary worker. They're making sure you can do the job, and you're not protected. They were able to fire tens of thousands of those people and just tell them they were fired for cause, which was dishonest, but they did it. And who is that? That's the young people. That's the future. Those are young, idealistic people who are going to work for some particular reason in the government. And nope, sorry, you got a bad job and you're gone. So the price of that is hard to measure. I mean, because those people are on the receiving end of this very cynical thing. And a lot of those people are like there for very good reasons. And that there's an idealism there. So you're kind of attacking the spirit of the country when you do this thing. It isn't just like, oh, some government functions. You're kind of getting into what makes people get up in the morning.
1: And again, this all was coming from, well, presumably Elon Musk. I mean, it reads like a thriller too, because you say these young men are getting these calls. Nobody knows where the calls are coming from, to basically instructing them to pillage and to make all these cuts. Do you have any?
0: Pillage was actually one of the words, one of the instructions they got. It would just say pillage with an exclamation point. Well, so I found the story of Sahil Lavingia just so wild. The idea that one of these guys actually leads not with contempt, but with curiosity. And he starts asking questions about like why it's being done the way it's being done. And that when he gets quoted in the newspaper saying, you know, it's not quite as inefficient as I thought, that's the one thing you can't do. I mean, if you think about the people in the pool of young men who were working for Musk, there was almost nothing they could do to get fired. That they were one was revealed to have a history of sexual assaults. Another was revealed to have made up all kinds of stuff on his resume, like what schools he'd gone to. Others had like retweeted all this white national stuff on X. They were all protected. J.D. Vance stepped in to protect some of them. But if you said government's not quite as inefficient as I thought it was, you were gone. That was it. That was the bright red line you couldn't cross. I mean, there's a Monty Python-esque quality
1: Okay.
0: to some of this that it's like, how could this have happened? But it happened. And I think if we're going to not get real depressed about this, if we're going to actually do something about this, you don't want to get all depressed about it. You want to look at it and say, okay, that happened. What can we use this for? And what we can use this for is it is sufficiently gripping. It is getting the attention of lots of people that maybe we will actually like pay attention to our government a bit more and run it a bit better and figure out ways to prevent this kind of thing from being able to happen in the future. Like there's a path forward. It's not that hard. The nonpartisan civil service was created in the first place from a spoil system. This is an attempt to drag us back to a spoil system. We just recreate the thing all over again. I mean, it's so obviously necessary.
1: Well, I mean, that was my fundamental understanding was, my goodness, this whole thing is built on sand. But you're right. We'll learn to use concrete the next time when we build it back up so it doesn't come collapsing down around us. But before I end, I just want to ask you, being with, I don't know if you've done it before, but the Boston Book Festival is a huge event here. Of course, we have so many literary lovers. And then you get to be with your friend, Geraldine Brooks. This will be fascinating.
0: So Gerald and I were next door, and we met, was next door neighbors in London 30 years ago. And I just love her. And she also doesn't let me off lightly. It will not be a kind and gentle interview. It will be an interview where I know I have a little sweat in my palms the whole time.
1: Oh, that's the best kind.
0: It's the best kind. And she is an absolute delight. And you know, one of these nice is you have, when you were a writer, you have a lot of writers who are friends. Not all your writer friends are that good writers, but she's an unbelievable writer. I mean, she's a really gifted novelist. And so it's an honor to be on stage with her.
1: Well, people are in for a treat, as we were. I know I didn't make you sweat because I just absorbed everything. Well, Michael Lewis, congratulations on the book. And as you pointed out, as you were coming on, people are paying attention to it, which is exactly what they need to do so that this doesn't happen again. Thank you so much.
0: Thanks for having me.
1: Michael Lewis's new book is Blockers, Rebels in the Deep State. He'll be in conversation with Pulitzer Prize winning author Geraldine Brooks at the Boston Book Festival's opening night event. That's this Friday at Old South Church in Boston. To learn more, go to the Book Festival's website. Well, coming up, the changing tides of New England seafood. How do we balance our appetite for the ocean with the need to protect it? Stephen Bowler of The Nautilus joins us. He's next on The Culture Show. Stay with us.
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1: I'm Jared Bowen. 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A programming note, a reminder that our inaugural Big Little Books Book Club is on November 2nd. Every 6 weeks, literary connoisseur Jill Medvedow introduces us to a short book you can read in one sitting. Next month is the novella Eastbound, which most independent bookstores in the area either have in stock or can order for you. Read it then, and then call in again November 2nd to join the conversation. And once more, the book is Eastbound. But right now, for half a century, Anthony's Pier 4 was a Boston institution, serving lobster, baked stuffed sole, and its famous popovers to generations of diners. It was one of the most celebrated seafood restaurants in America before closing in 2013. Seafood remains a fixture on that stretch of Boston's waterfront. At the Nautilus, East Coast oysters appear in a tempura tacos with wasabi aioli, while charcoal prawns are served with coconut, roasted chili, and black lime. And there's more separating these two eras of seafood dining than what's on the menu. When Anthony's Anthony's first opened in 1963, the country's modern system for protecting fisheries from overfishing didn't yet exist. Today, the question isn't simply what comes out of the ocean, but how much we can take without depleting it. Originally founded and still thriving on Nantucket, the Nautilus is marking National Seafood Month with a changing selection of sustainably fished seafood. Joining me to talk about how seafood dining has evolved and the challenges of putting it on our plates is Stephen Bowler, co-founder and director of operations at the Nautilus. Welcome.
7: Thanks so much.
1: You have an amazingly successful restaurant, so I'm sure this is something you pay attention to as we learn more about our oceans. How do you move forward with a seafood restaurant, especially one that's as in demand as yours in this environment?
7: Yeah, you know, it's interesting. October being National Seafood Month, it's like a good time to take a minute to kind of reflect on those sorts of things, because I feel like people don't always think about that in terms of the sustainability of seafood, in terms of the like local communities and the impact that some of those things have on them. So it's definitely a balance for us. Obviously, we want to serve really great food that people like, and sometimes that requires buying food from Japan or from the Pacific Northwest and things like that. But I think typically we would prefer to focus on, you know, local fisheries, local stuff to New England, things like that.
1: You've opened, of course, in Nantucket before opening in the seaport, so you've been in the business for a while. How much has it changed in the years you've had your restaurants?
7: I wouldn't say that from my perspective or ours at the restaurant that we notice all that much. I think maybe some of the things that pop up are just like sort of the diversity in what seafood is available. I think there's a lot of people out there that are trying to revive sort of lesser known things. I think that's one of the things that they sort of suggest as a way to be sustainable is, you know, don't always eat the same thing. Like if you're only always eating lobster, there's not going to be as many lobsters. But if you can mix it up and try a monkfish or, you know, switch up the fish that you're eating, things like that, then I think that can sort of overall limit, you know, the effect on any one species.
1: Well, to go into the dining experience that you offer, let's start with just the atmosphere that you try to create, that it's that you create spaces within your spaces, so there's an intimacy, like a dinner party.
7: Yeah, our Nantucket restaurant is quite small. It's 1,500 square feet, and about half of that is the dining room, and the kitchen is sort of attached to that. And when we first started the restaurant, like a lot of our what developed into what were our sort of like, you know, the approach to things and our ethos sort of happened like organically, and we put words to it, you know, after the fact. So when we opened the Boston restaurant, it was like an opportunity to sit back and say, you know, really what worked. What do we really feel like is our essence, and how can we bring it to a much larger space? The Boston restaurant's, you know, over three times the size. So we took kind of what we thought was an important characteristic. Our Nantucket restaurant is just one dining room, but it does have this long banquette. It has like a really big captain's table. It has a 13-seat bar, and then it also has these six seats kind of at a chef's bar overlooking the kitchen. So each of the different rooms in our Boston restaurant kind of represents one of those spaces.
1: And it is, it seems, design-wise, a nod to Jules Verne in 20,000 Leagues Under the Sea. How did that come about?
7: That is another one that was sort of, you know, in arrears to some degree. Like, we came up with the name The Nautilus, largely just sort of like the idea, like the sort of iconography of the animal. You know, thought it sounded good. Obviously, it represented seafood, which we were going to focus on. And sort of, like, backfilled the story a bit.
1: In that, wait a minute.
7: Yeah, the submarine from 20,000 Leagues Under the Sea is called The Nautilus. And, you know, I have since read that book a couple of times. And it has sort of this, like, real counterculture message that you're, like, pushing back on people. You want people to be more exploratory. They're going to all these different areas of the world. And kind of, I think that's a focus that we have in the restaurant. So it really fit. And that we really encourage people to sort of step outside of their comfort zones, try things that they've never tried, you know, share things with people, and sort of just like, you know, sit back and let us give you a great experience.
1: So it is tapas style, if people haven't just figured that out from sharing. What is the idea behind that in terms of exploration and pushing back?
7: Yeah, I think, you know, nowadays it's a little more commonplace, and I think a lot more people have shifted their dining habits, but we opened the Nautilus restaurant in Nantucket. This was our 13th season, so 2014. And back then, especially on Nantucket, which maybe is a little more traditional or you know, has been in the past, I think people usually expected their app and their entree and, you know, keep your hands off of my plate. So it was really important for us to sort of like break that down and let people try more things. And I think, you know, like, it just is more fun, right? I mean, you can really, you get to try a bunch of different things. It sort of brings up a discussion around what you're eating, things like that. So I think it's just an important part of what we are, this sort of like sharing, experiencing new things, and sort of like letting your guard down.
1: Before we come back to the Boston restaurant, what you're offering now, especially with the National Seafood Month and specials, what's it like to wrap up the summer as you just have in Nantucket? I've seen a couple of things recently, like Tony, the Anthony Bourdain film, where you get the sense of what it's like to be in a summer locale. Of course, your restaurant is open all year round, but to be in a summer locale and to work that hard all summer and to have that constant, the constant throngs of people. And then is there an exhale? Maybe not on Nantucket. I don't know at this point.
7: There is, for sure, I think.
1: Is there one big party at the end?
7: Yeah, I mean, our restaurant, you know, we're lucky. We're sort of like, you know, balls to the wall starting in mid-May, and then that runs kind of almost through now or so. But July and August, definitely, like, there's added pressure for sure. You know, every day is the busiest Saturday night of the week, and that includes Sundays and Mondays, like, it, and it's sort of nonstop. And by the time you get to August, especially a few weeks in, there's, you know, like a look among the people of the industry, like, you can just tell. And like the simple word is like, yeah, August, right? And everybody sort of knows. And I think there is, you get to September and there's sort of this feeling that like the end is near, and, you know, almost a feeling like the people that work there get to almost take the island back in a sense and, you know, have a little bit more time to themselves to explore, go to the beach and all that good stuff.
1: Well, you're a husband and a dad. How do you get through it?
7: Not a lot of sleep. Yeah, I don't know.
1: You don't think about it. That's probably one of the keys.
7: Yes, head down.
1: I'm speaking with Stephen Bowler, co-founder and director of operations at the Nautilus, with locations in Nantucket and the Seaport, on Nantucket and the Seaport. So tell me about what people can experience with your seafood tasting menu this month.
7: Yep. So we're doing a prefix, $80 a person. It's sort of served family style. So it's six courses, focused around seafood. So it's five seafood dishes, and then one vegetable dish. But, you know, trying to highlight some of the things that we call our classics. We've always done hamachi crudo. We've always done these tempura East Coast oyster tacos. And then the prawns were new when we opened Boston, but have sort of been on the menu since then. And then the other dishes, the miso glazed black cod that we're doing. And then it's like a Cantonese style with these glass noodles, this steamed bass dish. The bass is local. That one's really great. Really excited about that. And kind of rotating a couple of these in. As I was leaving today, I was asking, you know, Chef if he's got anything else coming up. And he's got, we're going to do some Island Creek clams with some Maine mussels and do like a red curry with like a house-made roti. So that'll show up on here at some point. And just trying to, yeah, a lot of people come in and, you know, they look to us for advice on what to order. So I think this was a fun way to be like, oh, I'll have that, right? It takes some of the guesswork out.
1: And some of it is adventurous in that, going back to Jules Verne, you have a team that, when you opened the Nautilus, had traveled around the world and had many different flavors, many different notions of what could come together. How has that come to the fore on your menu?
7: I think that just sort of like I said earlier, like our ethos, the way we approach everything, I think it just kind of shines through organically. Like I've spent a bunch of time in Asia and South America, and our chef, our, you know, my partner, who's the opening chef, Liam, he spent a bunch of time in Japan and Southeast Asia as well to kind of come up with some of the ideas and flavors. And our chef in Boston, Steve, and Liam have traveled a bunch. When we first opened, they went to Japan to come up with a couple of new ideas before we opened. So I think it's sort of, you know, just trying to learn new techniques, learning what different cultures are doing classically, but then also contemporary, you know, in a contemporary sense, and just trying to keep it fresh and interesting.
1: And how do you balance the customer favorites? I know Peking duck is, for instance, is a huge favorite at your restaurant, with breaking out and introducing new things and keeping yourselves invigorated.
7: Yeah, it's funny, right? Because there's always like, you come up with a couple of those best dishes and then you almost curse that you did it because it's what everybody wants to order. But at the same time, obviously very appreciative that we found success in those. The blue crab fried rice is one of our big sellers, along with the Peking duck. And that, you know, consistently week in, week out, is the thing that we sell the most of.
1: What is the blue crab fried rice?
7: Yeah, you know what it sounds like to some degree, right? But fried rice, we get jumbo lump blue crab. There's a fried egg on there. There's a like a Thai lime nam jim sauce, which just gives it this really great like brightness and deepness of the flavor. We also like roast the lime, and the, you know, sugar's all crystallized, and you squeeze that on top, and then there's a little bit of chili that gets mixed in and kind of break the egg and then stir it all together. And it's, yeah, really, really savory and, you know, bright and like just tons of depth of flavor. It's really tasty.
1: Can you ever have enough of those yourself?
7: I am a person who like thrives on, wait, what's the new thing on our menu? That's what I want to try. Obviously, I eat there enough that I go back a lot, and I certainly eat there with other people who always want that. But yeah, I am constantly always like, ah, it is pretty good.
1: So how does the innovation, I kind of derailed you from that, but how does the innovation happen? Do you all come together? Who's the taste master as you're putting new things on the menu?
7: Yep. So when we first opened in Nantucket, there's three founding partners, myself, Clinton Terry is the bar manager, and then Liam Mackey is the culinary director. So he came up with, the original menu we had on Nantucket. And then I'd say maybe about 50% of that made its way to Boston. And he works very closely with Steve Mockarell, who's our chef up here. They've known each other for a long time. They used to work at restaurants in Boston. Steve was the chef at the boarding house in Nantucket when Liam was the chef at the Pearl. So it's kind of like a match made in heaven, to the degree that Liam was like, I think I only want to do it if Steve will be the guy who kind of shepherds it. So I know they talk a lot and they're in touch about these things, but Steve's kind of like got it now. He knows, what the vibe is. He's an amazing chef and, just tries to take the menu to new places.
1: Yes, I'm hearing you talk about Boston and Nantucket, and I'm thinking, I hear so many actors will come in or singers will come in and tell me how different the country is. An audience in Iowa is going to be very different from one in Michigan or California or Boston. Both of your restaurants are right by the sea, of course, seafood right by the sea, these great locales. Did you find it was distinct experiences, Nantucket versus Boston, when you opened Boston?
7: I think the sort of thought and energy that went into opening them was almost, and I don't know if this is by accident, but just sort of like that it is placeless. Like it could be anywhere. And I feel like that is a bit important, that like when you step into Nautilus in Nantucket, you don't know you're in Nantucket, but you also don't feel out of place. And I think that's similar to what we have in Boston. But the experience is definitely different in that, when we opened Nautilus, it was like, three guys just starting out, had no idea what we were doing, like in there with the hammer doing the demo ourselves, like trying to, save money wherever we could kind of thing. Boston, we had a bigger budget. People knew us by then. We were able to raise some money. We hired a really great architect. So it was sort of like, it's like the grown-up version to some degree.
1: Didn't you go from finance into restaurant work, and you got an amazing sommelier certification?
7: Yeah, that was my path, which is not normal, I would say. but yeah, I think I worked in finance in San Francisco and was behind a desk and sort of couldn't get the idea out of my head that if somebody asked me like, where will you be a year from now at 10 a.m., the answer would be sitting at this desk. I just couldn't get it out of my head. So for everybody who works in finance, I'm sorry, but this is much more exciting, like interacting with people, trying all these things. And even like everywhere I go now, going out to eat or anything, it's like I'm thinking about it in the background. So it's nice.
1: So you ended up where you were meant to be.
7: Yeah.
1: Before we go, I have to ask about your cocktails and your cocktail names. This is a whole thing for your restaurant. Nothing, it seems, has a normal name.
7: Yeah, that's fair. Our bar manager, Clinton, one of our founding partners, he likes to say he sort of tells his life story through the cocktail names. So our bar manager, Max in Boston, has sort of taken, over for that, and I think has his own spin on it. But that was like the original for some of the things that we, had when we first opened. Just like he would have a story about almost all of them.
1: So what's the story behind the Kermit the Frog cocktail?
7: Yeah, honestly, I can't even.
1: What is the cocktail?
7: that's one of our classics. So, vodka with pineapple juice, there's lime shavings in there. It's kind of one of those like, quote unquote, call it like a slutty cocktail, because it's like you see it on the menu and you know that you sort of want it. It's good.
1: I'm learning all new phrases in this segment today. And you do a really great thing with your cocktails, too. You designate one a month and you pick a charity. And this month, it's very appropriate for what we've been talking about, seafood and sustainability and the environment.
7: Yeah, we started that a couple of years ago by doing one for the American Cancer Society for Breast Cancer Awareness Month, which is a charity that's close to me. I lost my mother to breast cancer a long time ago, as did my partner, Liam. So we started with that. And then we said, oh, that went really well. Why don't we try to come up with something every month? And now that we've been doing it for maybe 3 years, we are trying to be a little more thoughtful and proactive and like look out into the future and say like, what is a charity that actually makes sense for the month that we're in? And can we find some charities that we can actually try to partner with to, sort of raise more awareness? So this month we're doing Green Wave, which is, all about sustainable seafood, all about the effect that seafood and farming has on these coastal communities and trying to bring awareness around that sort of stuff.
1: Well, it's such great work you're doing. Thank you so much for being here. Congratulations on surviving the Nantucket summer season.
7: Thanks. Appreciate it.
1: You look great for it. Thank you for being here.
7: Appreciate it.
1: Stephen Bowler is co-founder and director of operations at the Nautilus, with locations on Nantucket and the seaport. 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

0: In 1984, the head of the American University of Beirut was assassinated by two gunmen. 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

0: That's from the trailer to Bark of Millions, a show that pays homage to some 55 queer historical figures. They range from ancient deities to James Baldwin to Margaret Cho. But this is no conventional history lesson. The songs are rooted in rock, jazz, and gospel, with a cast of performers decked out in the fantastical costumes of designer Machine Dazzle. Rather than recounting biographies, the show celebrates these lives with performances that can be outrageous, irreverent, and poignantly moving. Created by MacArthur and Guggenheim fellow Taylor Mack and Obie Award-winning composer Matt Ray, Bark of Millions premiered at the Sydney Opera House in 2023 before it played New York and Berkeley. Now a concert version, Songs from Bark of Millions is on stage at Arts Emerson Thursday through Sunday. Joining me to talk about it all are Taylor Mack and Matt Ray. Welcome to the Culture Show. Great to have you both here.
1: Thanks for having us.
0: You're already laughing. Why are you laughing?
2: It's always funny to hear your bio read to you.
0: Well, I'm always thinking, I hope I have this right. I hope I have that right. I hope we're encapsulating it correctly. Did I encapsulate that correctly?
2: Sure. Yes.
0: Well, how would you describe? Well, let's go to the title, Bark of Millions, and what it suggests about what people will encounter.
2: Bark of Millions is an ancient Egyptian myth about Ra, the sun god, and it is on a boat that travels around the world, and it tows the sun with it to give us light, and then at night it does battle with a snake in space that is chaos, and every morning it arrives victorious and brings the sun back to us. So it's this metaphor about the years and years, the bark of millions, the millions is the year, millions of years, and that we arrive, we do battle, but then we arrive victorious. We do battle, we arrive victorious. So that to me is Ra is one of the first gods of human existence, and also one of the genderqueer god. So it's this queerness that arrives again and again and again and again, no matter how they try to censor us, how they might try to oppress or omit who we are. We keep coming.
0: Well, Matt, tell me how you come into this, and you're coming back together with other shows that you've done, and what it means to put music to these stories and to this history.
3: I mean, it was kind of a spiritual experience for me. We started doing a lot of the writing during the pandemic. We maybe wrote one or two right before, and then the rest of the first half of the songs were written during lockdown, essentially, which was awesome because it gave me some tasks to do, which I think was really helpful. But the spiritual part wasn't so much that as it was, we've been talking a lot this week to people about the inspiration for this show, and some of it is that we grew up without queer songs. We grew up without songs that reflect things back to us. I mean, there were certainly queer people making music, but everything was kind of funneled a certain way. Sometimes there was coded topics and all of that. And it's not to say that we were doing something so unique in terms of the writing process, but for me, the spiritual part was, I wish I had these songs growing up. And so it was sort of like looking at it, like, what would I have wanted to hear? And also Taylor's poetry, the way we write, I get the poems, I get the lyrics, and then I put the music to the lyrics. So there's a spiritual process in me for like looking at the words about the figures that we're referencing and trying to understand what they're referring to, and then what kind of rhythm is it? That's the sweet spot, is like taking some time to really marinate and then just having the burst of creativity.
0: Well, Taylor, to bounce back to your poetry, originally these were 55 figures. That was a significant number because at the time that you were writing, it was a number of years since Stonewall. But as I mentioned in the introduction, this isn't a literal biography. This isn't Hamilton or something.
2: Yeah, it's not representation. You know, I don't know how to represent myself on a stage, let alone another person or an entire demographic. But what I can do is wonder about people and wonder about queerness in relation to a world that that it isn't straight. You know, none of our bodies are actually straight. None of our, nothing in nature is straight. Straight is a human abstraction. So the word straight, you know, the concept of it is, so what does it mean when somebody says that straight is natural when it isn't?
0: Well, what do you do to plumb that a bit? What do you mean by nothing in nature is straight?
2: Everything's wobbly. Everything's a little curved. Everything is a little misshapen, as they might say, you know. So there's no such thing as a straight line in nature, right? So when people say that you're straight, what they're really saying is that they want to control you, and they want to control your natural way of being. But what we were told as kids is that our queerness was not natural, when in fact it is the natural state of things. Now, I know I'm talking about geometry and lines, but when you apply language to control people, then that has a strong effect on you as a child, as a culture, and on the marketplace, because it is the marketplace that has controlled the reason why we don't have, we didn't grow up with songs about queerness in the church and schools, around the barbecue, campfire, whatever it might be. We didn't have them. And we always had to translate, to make ourselves fit in a world that we actually naturally fit into. So that's what this show is really trying to do, is, do our part in healing some of that omission and censorship oppression.
0: Well, Matt, what has it been for you to take these themes that Taylor was just talking about and these ideas and put them to the vernacular of jazz and folk and gospel music?
3: I think that's just natural for me in a way. I mean, I grew up with playing all kinds of music. I did study jazz in school, and that was the focus of the early part of my career. So it does kind of creep in a lot of the time. And there are some explicitly jazz-based songs. But, you know, I had trouble as a kid limiting myself to one style of piano playing or writing or whatever. And because I think I was just interested in all the music that we know that comes out of not really the world, but really specifically about America and American music and how our musical cultures have evolved over time and where the influences come from. And our cast is very diverse, and I just didn't see a need to. Also, I knew the show when we initially did it was going to be quite long, and I thought, oh boy, would I want to sit and listen to 4.5 hours of folk music, or, you know,
0: just one. Yeah,
3: so it wasn't just me entertaining myself by writing in a lot of different genres. It was also a little bit of consideration of both the performers, who we have performers that sing in very specific styles, and we wanted to work with all of them. We didn't want to say the show is only going to be this. It's some of the way that we work, where we say we want to make a show with these people in the show, and we know what the show is, and so what is the bridge that bridges that gap? And so the bridge is all of these different genres of songs.
0: I'm speaking with MacArthur Fellow and theater artist Taylor Mack and Obie Award-winning composer and music director Matt Ray, the creators of Bark of Millions, which is at the Arts Emerson's Paramount Center Thursday through Sunday. Taylor, to go back to what you were just saying about contained, if people are watching on our YouTube stream right now, they'll see images of the show. There's nothing contained about this. It's colorful. It's vibrant. I remember seeing what you both did with the Lily's Revenge at the ART a number of years ago. That's the experience of walking into an environment that you've created. What's the experience that you want people to have, right, that you envision?
2: Well, I mean, I both cheekily, is that a word, cheekily, say, but also serious, that it's a reverse conversion therapy session. So the whole goal is to make everybody more queer than they were when they entered. That's simply it. And so if you don't identify as queer, our hope is that you might stretch towards queerness and think about it and wonder about it and wonder how queer phobia has hurt you as well, because it has. And how you might be liberated from that and might be invited to a much larger world as a result of that consideration. So that's my goal.
0: How does maximalism speak to that queerness?
2: Well, I mean, there's also nothing minimal about nature either. You know, leaves on a tree are not minimal. The horizon line, when you really look at it, is not minimal or straight. So I think it's about the diversity of expression. It's about a giant meditation. For me, this show is a giant meditation on queerness, and as a result of that, on what is queer spirituality, queer love, queer anger, queerness in all things, and is queerness actually the default as opposed to the other way around? So that's how I see it. But it's also a party, you know. I mean, when you throw beautiful outfits, wild, crazy, wonderful outfits on stage, it's machines, looks, you can't help but smile. Matt's music, even when there's sad ballads, you can't help but feel so happy that you're listening to the sad ballad, you know. So that it's just it's a pure you know, it's a joy bomb is basically what we make on stage.
0: We need joy bombs right now.
2: Yeah.
0: Matt, I was so struck in reading, I didn't realize that you, in addition to Taylor Mack, you're also have worked and collaborated with Bridget Everett and Justin Vivian Bond. So this cabaret, these phenomenal performers, this is your world.
3: Indeed. Well, how lucky am I?
0: Very lucky.
3: Yeah, I mean, it's funny how I kind of fell into it, all of them pretty much around the same time, but parallel to each other. Like, one did not happen because of the other necessarily. I mean, there was definitely overlaps, but I guess it sort of speaks to New York downtown community and how thrilling it can be, and you can just be around. There's something so sweet about just being around and being open and ready to make stuff with people.
0: Very singular people.
3: Yeah, I think I think I'm drawn to people who are maybe doing unique things and maybe harder to describe what it is that they do. And there's a witchy element to some of them, and just kind of, you know, it's like I always say, Viv shows, Justin Vivian Bond is like being at queer church somehow. And I it feels reductive to say it that way. It feels like it's trying to shoehorn it into something we can be more familiar with it with, but it does feel, it feels like you're doing something interesting always. I mean, with Bridget Everett, we just write the craziest comedy songs. They're so foul. And I once showed the set list to my mother, and I was like, can you believe this is a set list? I'm so sorry that this is what my life is, you know? And then we have a big laugh about it. But
0: did your mother come see the show?
3: My mother never got to see Bridget perform. She did come to 3 hours of 24 Decade when we did that. Mm-hmm. Yeah, she's been to some of the stuff. I'm not sure what she thinks, but
2: my mom saw Bridget in Red Tide Blooming. Bridget was in my first musical that I wrote, and she came and saw her, and I remember Bridget was motorboating someone right next to her in the audience. But I mean, she was a very religious conservative woman, but she had a good time.
0: It's totally to your point.
2: Yeah,
0: the queerness spreads.
2: Yeah,
3: well, they crack something open. All of these three performers you mentioned, Taylor included, they crack something open in people, regardless of what you're bringing to the space, the theater or the space that you're watching the show in. It sort of changes your perspective. And we all of us kind of work in what I call this highbrow, lowbrow, like sort of parallel track. So everything we're making, we never take ourselves so seriously that we're only in the highbrow track. And we never get so down in the gutter with it that we don't care about what the purpose is. So you're sort of doing both. And that, I think I always knew that that's what I wanted, but I didn't know it until I started doing it.
0: Well, that's what I wanted to ask you, what it's like to be in this show. I don't ask that very often, but it just seems to be such an extraordinary experience, not only for the audience, the joy bomb that you're talking about. People can dance, people can participate to a degree, but to be doing this, what does that feel like?
2: It's. I mean, having come from a show like 24 Decade where I sang 240 songs myself, it's one of my great joys is to share magic with an audience. So I've met all these incredible performers and I get to share them, and they do these solos and duets, and then I get to harmonize with them. I get to sing with them. So it's a little bit of the best of both worlds. You know, you get to do your own thing and then you get to share what other people can do. And then on top of that, the icing is that you get to blend with them as well. So that's, I love it. Yeah. I think it's very special.
0: How many trucks do you need to carry all the costumes for this show?
2: I mean, Machine, they are large.
0: Well, it sounds like an absolute blast, and it's our fortune to have the show here after the wherever you performed. I mean, Sydney, New York, and now here. Fantastic. Thank you so much for being here.
3: And that was
0: the first time that one particular phrase has ever been uttered on this show for, you know, what Bridget Everett did before your mom on that show. So, milestone moment
2: culture.
0: For us. Exactly. Thank you both.
2: Thank you.
0: MacArthur Fellow and theater artist Taylor Mack and Obie Award-winning composer and music director Matt Ray are the creators of Bark of Millions. Their concert production, Songs from Bark of Million, runs Thursday through Sunday at Emerson's Paramount Center. Tickets are available at artsemerson.org. Well, thank you for listening to another... Oh, I also wanted to mention that your new 2-volume illustrated book, Bark of Millions, is also out now, so people can take that experience home with them.
2: Yep, 50 songs, one songbook.
0: Wonderful. 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All that plus, we'll take tea with the Tartan Army-ish. The Culture Show crew is Max Chow Gillette, Kate Dillis, and Chelsea Mers. Our intern is Katie McCabe. I'm Jared Bowen. Have a great day.
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0: 4 years after explosions destroyed the Nord Stream pipeline, an alleged saboteur goes on trial.
1: This attack really crossed the red line in modern warfare.
0: We look at who was behind the audacious attack. I'm Carolyn Beeler. El Nino is now supercharging wildfires in Indonesia, covering whole communities with suffocating smoke.
2: She says it hurt to breathe. Her eyes watered and her whole body ached.
0: A Lebanese journalist tries to unravel the unsolved murder of an American in Beirut 40 years ago.
3: Why would they kill a man who understood the Middle East and was sympathetic to the Palestinian cause?
0: Plus, Norway's most popular hip-hop duo is taking its final bow. We look at how the country changed along with them.
4: Norway was a very different country 20 years ago compared to now.
0: That's all ahead on The World.
5: Live from NPR News, I'm Lakshmi Singh. Ukrainian President Volodymyr Zelensky tells NPR the Trump administration has warned it could cut off intelligence sharing with Ukraine unless the Ukrainians stop long-range drone strikes on Russian oil refineries. NPR's Veronica Kisit spoke to Zelensky in Kyiv.
6: Zelensky told NPR that the Trump administration's decision to lift sanctions on Russian diesel will not bring down fuel prices. He says the Iran war has blocked fuel transport through the Strait of Hormuz.
7: Mostly people in the world know why the prices on any kind of energy, including diesel, raised up, why they increased. Because of blocking the Strait of Hormuz. Everybody understand it.
6: President Trump blames Ukraine for rising diesel prices. He has demanded Ukraine stop its deep strikes on Russian energy sites. Zelensky says Ukraine wants to weaken the Kremlin's ability to wage war. He says Ukraine will not stop these strikes unless Russia also stops attacking Ukraine's energy grid. Joanna Kakissis, NPR News, Kyiv.
5: On his way out of the White House today, President Trump took questions about where the U.S. stands with Ukraine on intel.
8: We are helping them and we are sharing intel. We want the war to end. So we're working with them and with Russia on getting the war to end.
5: President Trump en route now to Alaska. He is traveling more than 3,000 miles to a Republican stronghold in an attempt to bolster Republican Senator Dan Sullivan. The long trip underscores GOP concerns about losing control of Congress in the midterm elections in 3 weeks. Trump is scheduled to lead a rally in Wasilla, the town north of Anchorage that became politically famous as the hometown of former Republican vice presidential nominee Sarah Palin. It is also the headquarters of the famous Iditarod sled dog race. Well, the window is closing today for registering to vote for the midterm elections in some states. NPR's Hansi Lo Wong has that story.
9: There are only hours left for eligible voters to register or update their registration in time for the midterms in Kansas, Louisiana, New Jersey, Oregon, and West Virginia. And there's less than a week left until the next major voter registration deadline on Monday, October 19th. That's in three states, Alabama, Pennsylvania, and South Dakota, as well as Guam. If you're already registered, election officials recommend confirming your status and updating your contact information before the deadline. Voters can be removed from lists, especially if they've recently moved, changed their name, or haven't voted in a while. You can check your voter registration status by visiting your state or territory's official election website. Anzi Lo Wong, NPR News.
5: It is sentencing day for Dwayne Keefe D. Davis, the only person charged with the murder of the legendary hip-hop artist and actor Tupac Shakur more than 30 years ago. This is NPR News.
10: Good afternoon. With the latest from the GBH newsroom, I'm Henry Santoro. Logan Airport is planning to open a second remote terminal that'll let passengers check in miles away, skipping security normally done at the airport. As GBH's Jeremy Siegel reports, Massport broke ground on the new facility in Braintree today.
11: The new site aims to build on the success of a pilot program launched in Framingham earlier this year. Passengers will be able to park their cars, check bags, and go through TSA all in Braintree before heading to their gates at Logan on a secure bus. The remote terminal will be located at the current Logan Express facility near the South Shore Plaza. The project is part of a broader $500 million renovation of that site. It'll also include 2 8-level parking garages. Massport says they expect the new facility to open its doors by the end of 2028. Jeremy Siegel, GBH News.
10: Massachusetts Governor Maura Healey says Eversource, National Grid, and Unitil should immediately return Massachusetts

0: his customers' share of the estimated $1.5 billion in excessive profits that they collected across New England. MassLive reports Healy called on the utilities today to stop delaying refunds and to provide a clear timeline for getting money back to customers rather than waiting until the federal deadline, which is next May. Massachusetts customers represent roughly half of all New England ratepayers. In sports, the Bruins are out west tonight playing the San Jose Sharks. Puck drops at 11. Playoff baseball, the Guardians are at the Tampa Bay Rays. This is GBH News.
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2: This is The World. I'm Carolyn Beeler. We start this Tuesday with an update on a massive act of sabotage. In late September of 2022, several blasts detonated on the floor of the Baltic Sea, destroying the Nord Stream pipeline. The line connected Russia to Germany, and when it was severed, about half of Germany's annual supply of natural gas was abruptly cut off. Tomorrow, the trial for that sabotage begins in Hamburg. A former Ukrainian military official stands accused. Bojan Penchevsky is a chief European correspondent at the Wall Street Journal and the author of The Nord Stream Conspiracy. He's in Hamburg to cover the trial and told me the accused is a veteran of the Ukrainian intelligence community and the armed forces.
3: He was a captain of the army at the time of the attack on the Nord Stream pipelines, September 2022. He was serving in an elite military unit of the Ukrainian armed forces. He has been charged here in Germany with war crimes for his alleged role in coordinating the sabotage team. They've chosen the war crime charges because they claim it was not a legitimate target of a military operation to attack the pipeline, which they deemed a civilian infrastructure.
2: And was this a full military operation? Like, was this ordered from the very top, President Volodymyr Zelensky, and carried out on orders? Or is there evidence that this was kind of a guy going rogue?
3: It was a military operation. Whether or not Volodymyr Zelensky, the president, actually knew about it is a moot point at this stage. He's denied any knowledge, by the way. But the prosecutors of Germany are not interested in the political responsibility. They are trying to prosecute and basically sentence the suspects for whom they have arrest warrants. And they've issued 7 international arrest warrants for people they claim were on the sabotage team. So according to my research, the most senior military officer who actually approved the operation was then commander of the armed forces, General Valery Zaluzhny, who was then later after that was fired by the president and made ambassador to the United Kingdom.
2: I want to talk about how this was allegedly done. These pipelines are deep in the sea, some 260 feet below the surface. How do prosecutors allege that it was actually blown up? How did that work?
3: Well, they're alleging that there was a team of 7 members. They rented out a leisure boat, a yacht called Andromeda, and 4 people on the boat were deep sea divers. They were the ones who laid the mines, who attached the mines onto the pipelines. The other 3 crew members were serving members of the armed forces of Ukraine. And there's a second suspect arrested on a German arrest warrant. He's now in the country of Croatia. He was arrested there by Croatian police, and he's awaiting extradition to Germany.
2: Can you tell me more about the devices that actually blew up this pipeline? It seems like creating a huge explosion underwater would be, I don't know, trickier than on land?
3: Well, indeed. I mean, it's very tricky to operate at the bottom of the ocean. And what they did is they produced a mix of military-grade explosives, very stable explosives that are usually used in undersea demolition like that. And they conceal them in divers' tanks.
2: Like for oxygen.
3: Yes, that's right. And so they attached them onto the outer layer of the pipelines. The pipeline wall consists of concrete and steel. A pipeline like that is highly pressurized, and there's an interaction between the pressure of the ocean and the pressure inside. So you actually only need a tiny little amount of explosive to pierce a hole into the outer wall, and then the interaction of the pressure will do the rest. It's very much like piercing a balloon with a needle, right? So basically the balloon will explode, and that's what happened to the pipeline. It triggered a chain reaction, which then turned into this very violent event that was akin to an earthquake. In fact, the first time the explosions were recorded, it was by the early warning earthquake system in Europe.
2: Your explanation really highlights how vulnerable this type of infrastructure is.
3: Well, absolutely. I mean, the thing is, you know, this attack really crossed the red line in modern warfare, because before that, no one had made an attempt to destroy a piece of mega infrastructure like Nord Stream. No one's ever tried this before. And now that they've done it, it's became apparent how easy it is actually to do this. You know, you need a small boat, a team of kind of dedicated, determined people who are willing to risk their lives. And basically, that's it. You know, you don't really need high tech. You don't need undersea drones. You don't need submarines. You don't need warships. It's a kind of a frightening prospect. Now it seems like everything's up for grabs out there. Once this has been achieved by a tiny little team, a handful of operatives, and some of them civilians, you know, people like you and I with families, with day jobs. You know, one of them was an IT manager. The other one was in marketing. The third person kind of owns a shop. You kind of usher the new era of shadow warfare, where people who are in charge of protecting such objects told me that it's basically impossible to protect them from an attack like that, because you can't really shield yourself from a tiny little sort of civilian boat, because there are thousands and thousands of boats in any sea in the world, you know.
2: And so even though this was such a violent explosion, you spoke with U.S. intelligence chiefs who told you that at the time they doubted this sabotage plan could work. They got wind of it before it actually happened, and they tried to stop it. What did they tell you?
3: Yes, in fact, they got some piece of human intelligence via the Dutch military intelligence service, who had a source in Kiev. As soon as they found out, the CIA escalated this information to the top of their leadership, and decision was made to warn the Germans and to tell the Ukrainians to stop. And so they went straight to them and they told them, you know, you need to cease and desist. This is a bad idea. Don't do this. And these people kind of committed not to do it, and they did it anyway. Mm. And it's a little bit like now with the refineries. You know, President Trump is very angry that the Ukrainians are blowing up all these refineries, and he says they're pushing up the price of fuel. But the Ukrainians are, you know, acting out of national interests.
2: And the motive in this case of the blowing up of the Nord Stream pipeline, was it just to deprive Russia of gas revenues?
3: Exactly. That was the primary motive. To deprive Vladimir Putin from revenues. And at that time, the Russian state budget, and one-third of it consisted of revenues coming from the sales of, you know, hydrocarbons.
2: This is such a strange story, because it pits allies against each other. Germany, you know, has provided significant military support to Ukraine in its fighting against Russia. And it is now alleged that Ukraine ordered an important pipeline bringing gas into Germany to be blown up. Has this complicated the relationship between these two allies?
3: Well, look, the Chancellor of Germany, Friedrich Merz, was last week in Kiev to pledge his support to Volodymyr Zelensky in the fight against Russian aggression. I don't think anything will change there. What will, however, impact the political dynamic in Germany is that the main opposition party, a group called Alternative for Germany, is now basically campaigning on reopening Nord Stream, fixing and reopening the pipelines, and cutting the aid to Ukraine. Germany, I think, transfers this year alone, Germany allocated something like 11 billion euros for supporting Ukraine. And this party, which is now a pro-Russian party, is campaigning against that. And I think there will be pressure on the German government internally because of this trial. And this is no small matter, because that party, you know, the AfD, is now the biggest party in the polls, and they are winning local elections. Mm. So, you know, that's a serious issue for the Chancellor Friedrich Merz.
2: Bojan Penchevsky is the chief European political correspondent at the Wall Street Journal. Turning now to Indonesia, where that country's president, Prabowo Subianto, is ordering more resources to combat wildfires. His country is in the middle of one of its worst fire seasons in years. fueled by the intense El Nino. Smoke from those blazes has caused poor air quality across the region. Indonesia's health ministry is reporting a spike in respiratory illnesses, with more than 170,000 infections in the hardest hit provinces between mid-August and late September. More than 40,000 of those were in children under five. Naina Rao reports from the capital city of Jakarta on what all that smoke is doing to people's health.
4: Nida Najibah Hanum moved from Jakarta to Palangkaraya on the island of Kalimantan 10 years ago. She's a librarian at an elementary school where her own child is a student. In late August, smoke made her sick. She says it hurt to breathe, even to talk. Her eyes watered. Her head felt like it was being stabbed, and her whole body ached. In 2019, another bad, smoky year, she ended up in the hospital on an IV drip. There are fires in Indonesia every dry season, which generally runs from April to October. But Hanum says this year is different. In the past, she says the fires were out in the forest, far from homes, nowhere near the city. This year, they broke out along a road behind her house. When she opens her door, the smoke from the burning trees and brush is thick, and the fire trucks extinguishing these fires keep coming. Much of what burns in central Kalimantan is peat, swampy, carbon-rich soil that's been drained over the decades, often for oil palm and pulpwood plantations. Dry peat catches fire easily and smolders underground, so fires flare up again after they're put out. This year, a very strong El Nino, a Pacific weather pattern that pulls rain away from Indonesia, has made it worse, says Catherine Hassan. She leads the Southeast Asia team at the Center for Research on Energy and Clean Air, a research group that tracks air pollution.
5: A Godzilla El Nino, and what does that mean? Drier weather, higher temperature, the dry season, of course we have that every year, but this will be a lot more extreme, you can say, and prolonged.
4: Hassan says satellite data show more fire activity in Kalimantan this September than in any September since at least 2012. She adds that most of these fires are set to clear land, and that makes them preventable.
5: This is not something that's a natural disaster, in a sense. It's something that should be prevented entirely. We have data, we have technologies. We're in this era where you can actually anticipate where the fires will be exactly, and that's not really done.
4: But this summer, police are doing something. They identified nearly 200 suspects alleged to have cleared land illegally using fires. At a press conference, Muhammad Irhamni, director of special crimes at the Criminal Investigation Agency, says if elements of intentional conduct or negligence are found, that breaks the law. Authorities will take firm action against those responsible, he says, though so far, no one has been. These fires aren't just illegal. They're unhealthy, says pulmonologist Dr. Agus Dwi Susanto. He says smoke rarely kills anyone directly. People die of what it sets off, pneumonia or an asthma or lung disease attack that lands them in intensive care. He calls those deaths indirect, and the damage doesn't stop at the lungs. The finest particles get into the bloodstream, he says, and inflame and narrow the blood vessels, which raises the risk of heart disease and stroke. Studies show the smoke makes acute respiratory infections 1.5 to 2.5 times more likely, he says. And breathing it year after year wears down the lungs. Young children are among the most vulnerable, he says, because their lungs are still developing. The rainy season, which generally runs from either October or November to March or April, usually puts these fires out. This year, Indonesia's weather agency says the rain may not reach most of central Kalimantan until December. As of this week, the air in Palangkaraya is still rated hazardous, and the city's elementary and middle schools are still teaching online. Hanum says the smoke has already lasted 2 months. As a parent and a teacher, Hanum says she's worried. She hopes this ends soon, as she's not sure what the risk is to human health, breathing smoke like this for months. For The World, I'm Naina Rao in Jakarta, Indonesia.
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2: This is The World. I'm Carolyn Beeler. As you've just heard, this has been an especially bad wildfire season in Indonesia with impacts that are rippling through the region. In fact, indigenous and civil society groups in Borneo are suing the Indonesian government for gross negligence over the smoke and haze. Meanwhile, organizations that have spent years attempting to reforest parts of Indonesia are watching the trees they planted burn. Noor Febriani is acting director of programs with ASRI, a Borneo-based nonprofit that does public health and conservation work.
9: So far, we've planted more than 700,000 seedlings, but unfortunately, during the wildfire, we lost around 300,000 seedlings.
2: Wow.
9: That have been burned.
2: And so over the past almost 20 years, you've been working steadily to replant and restore forests in this area. And this one wildfire in just a matter of days or weeks burned almost half of everything you'd managed to reforest.
9: Exactly. And that affects around 100 hectares.
2: That's about 250 acres. So a pretty sizable chunk of forest there. Can you tell me more about what this burned area looks like now compared to what it looked like previously?
9: Well, I was there in July, so like early July, just a month before the fire came. It was beautiful, like the trees were, say, 2 meters, some maybe 1 meter. We were very optimistic that it would be very green, back to a really good canopy. It was empty before. And when we planted, we started to see hope that it would be successful. And then just a month later, this area, the peatland area, it was burned totally. And so the green area right now, it's almost black, very vast black area. We might see some survived plants, but we don't know yet. We will have a post-fire assessment later to see how much trees are survived, but we think it wouldn't be much.
2: This is very much a community effort. So how is the community reacting now to see, you know, all that long, hard work totally reversed in just a few days?
9: Right. So we were, ASRI was founded on a simple idea, So ASRI connects health and forest protection. In our clinic, we accept seedlings as the non-cash payment. And not only seedlings, actually, we also accept manure, we also accept handicraft and labor, but the most popular non-cash payments are seedling. And about 1/4 of the trees that we planted came from our patients. So this is a significant number of contributions. So it must be really heartbreaking for everyone, like for us who do it, for the community who contribute a lot. And now seeing it burned, Yeah, it's really hard to see.
2: So what's the way forward here? I mean, I imagine this is very disheartening. Is there any way to try to think about protecting from wildfires in the future? Or is it just a matter of continuing to replant and hoping for the best?
9: No, of course, we think, okay, first, as we already did efforts in fire mitigation, we had fire breaks in our reforestation area. We had petrol, we had water reservoirs to support the fire containing efforts.
2: Water reservoirs.
9: But it wasn't enough with the scale of the fire that came to our site. Even the sophisticated equipment from the government couldn't handle it. But what ASRI will do, of course, before starting the reforestation, we need to look for ways to mitigate it even better. For example, to make the fire breaks wider, to improve our equipment and also preparation. I mean, like the early warning system, we need to look for, we are exploring right now the ways how to inform when it is still small so that it can be easier to be contained rather than if it is coming really big. It is also a question for us, like, is it still worth it to do the reforestation if this can last in only a matter of days? So, yeah.
2: And so even though these fires do pose kind of an existential question to your organization, will you continue on with the work that you do?
9: Yes. Yes, we believe that forests deserve second, third chance. We saw it grew and we saw the wildlife coming back. So this time what we will do, we will not stop. We will improve. We will increase our mitigation preparedness. We have trainings for our staff, also to the community. We get some support from people, donors. So we will try.
2: Noor Febriani is Acting Director of Programs with ASRI in Borneo. They're a nonprofit group focused on public health and conservation. We have some updates for you now on the aftermath of the catastrophic flooding in Nepal this summer. 1,400 people are already listed as dead, and some 7 weeks after the floods, the government says it is no longer looking for the bodies of those still technically considered missing, more than 5,000 of them. Authorities have scoured all areas along the Trishuli River, but the head of the country's disaster management agency, Dharam Upreti, says they are no longer finding remains.
10: We are hoping that if anything come up, like while, you know, digging the debris of homes, the bodies could recover in the future.
2: Upreti says the country is now moving from search and recovery to a rehabilitation phase. One major focus is long-term housing for displaced people. That housing will not be built in the original communities destroyed by the flood. Those towns, he says, will never be reconstructed.
10: So government is all set to, you know, relocate the affected communities and the settlement in a safer area.
2: Anything below the flood's high water mark is now considered unsafe.
10: These are not suitable for living in the future because we are expecting the future, you know, disaster.
2: That future is coming fast. Just this past weekend, another flash flood hit Nepal, but few people died. Upreti says there are two main reasons for that. The first is better emergency alerts that communicate the severity of a coming flood.
10: And second is trust. Trust among the communities.
2: He says people now take those warnings more seriously because of the August flood.
10: The memory is fresh.
2: The government is also speeding up the issuing of death certificates. That has been a hurdle for victims' families who need those certificates for insurance and to settle other affairs. You're listening to The World.
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2: This is The World. I'm Carolyn Beeler. On a January morning in 1984, Malcolm Kerr, president of the American University of Beirut, stepped out of an elevator outside of his office for the last time.
12: Assassins gunned down a prominent American civilian in Lebanon this morning, Malcolm Kerr.
13: Lebanon's civil war today claimed another American life. The victim this time, however, was a scholar.
14: A pro-Iranian Shiite Muslim terrorist group, Islamic Jihad, has claimed responsibility for killing Dr. Kerr.
2: Clips there from the CBS News archives. Lebanese authorities never found Kerr's killers. That left his family, including his son, Steve Kerr, a future NBA player and coach, with many questions. Decades later, Lebanese journalist Kim Gattas went searching for answers. Gattas was a child growing up in Beirut when Kerr was killed. Now in her new book, The Best Kind of American, Gattas uses the assassination as a window into 1980s Lebanon to help readers understand not only Kerr's murder, but the roots of the region's current crisis. She started by explaining why, among the countless violent deaths in Lebanon in recent years, she chose to focus on Kerr's murder.
15: Malcolm Kerr stood out as the first political assassination by groups affiliated with Iran. Mm. And it was all spurred by an email that I received from his widow, Ann Kerr, who became a very good friend, asking me if in the research for my previous book, I'd come across any more information about her husband's assassination. And it really got me thinking that even though there was a claim of responsibility.
2: Right, we heard in that news clip.
15: Exactly, that there were still many unanswered questions. And so I set off on a quest to try to answer them.
2: So take us back to the Lebanon of the 1980s. What is the backdrop for Malcolm Kerr's murder?
15: The backdrop is a war in Lebanon, which started in 1975, which is often described as a civil war. But I reject the term because there were so many regional and international players involved that it is very much Lebanon as a battleground for regional and international rivalries. The Syrians had invaded and sent thousands of troops. The Israelis had already invaded in 1978 and then invade again in 1982. And they do that because Palestinian militants who've come to Lebanon in the early 70s are using the south of Lebanon as a launch pad to attack Israel with rockets. So it makes for a combustible combination. And when the Israelis invade Lebanon in 1982, in June of that summer, just a few days later, Iran shows up on the scene and sends hundreds of Islamic Revolutionary Guard commanders and soldiers to Syria and then onwards to Lebanon to fight Israel. And then also America, because America also shows up on the battlefield, sending in the Marines ostensibly to keep the peace, but, you know, they become a target. So when Malcolm comes to Lebanon to take up his job as president of the American University of Beirut in the summer of 1982, he arrives in this very volatile situation.
2: When he became president in 1982, he called that a dream come true. He was a scholar, and you describe him as writing about Lebanon with clarity and true empathy. And we wanted to play a clip of him speaking here. This is from an interview he did back in the 80s with an L.A. outlet called Arab American Television.
16: Well, nowadays I try to stay away from politics, but I think that Lebanon has suffered from all the insoluble problems of the Middle East generally. it's been a burden for this little country that has a rather delicate situation in the best of times.
17: And Kerr, of course, was living in the middle of that delicate situation. He was the high-profile leader of an American institution in a country in conflict, as you have outlined, where the U.S. was not a neutral player. It had troops on the ground. How did Kerr try to navigate that as this very public American?
15: Kerr knew Lebanon very well. He'd been born there to parents who worked at the American University of Beirut, who were part of this long tradition of educators and missionaries who'd come to the Middle East since the 1800s. He had grown up on the campus of the American University of Beirut. He spoke Arabic. Three of his children were born in Lebanon. He'd met his wife, Anne Kerr, in Beirut. He really felt at home. But as you heard in that clip also, he understood the turmoil that was gripping Lebanon. He was not naive when he took the job. And I have to point out that he took the job just before the Israelis invaded Lebanon. And at that point, he was wondering, is it still wise to go or not to Beirut? But he felt so dedicated to the mission of leading this university. And he really represented the best of what America had to offer to the Middle East. Malcolm Kerr was sympathetic to the Palestinian cause, but also worried about what it meant for Lebanon. He was having to protect the university from Palestinian militants coming in and then from Israeli soldiers trying to come onto the campus. It was a very difficult situation that he was finding himself in, which is why, as you heard from the clip, he tried to stay away from the politics and focus on his mission as an educator and leader of an educational institution.
17: I imagine that was almost impossible at the time, though, to stay away from politics.
15: No, he did that very well. He navigated very well, trying to put forward Lebanese interests and the bridging of ideas between America and the Middle East and what the American university represented at the time as not only the best of America, but the best of America as it blends in with Middle Eastern ideas and culture. He very much believed in learning from the Middle East, not just coming to the Middle East to teach something about America. So what got him in trouble, though, I believe, and what I unearthed with my research, is his dogged efforts to find his colleague, David Dodge, who had been the acting president of the university while Malcolm was trying to make his way to Lebanon after his appointment. And David Dodge had been kidnapped also by groups affiliated to Iran. And it was Malcolm's efforts to find him, which I believe put him on the radar of both the Iranian groups, but also of the Syrian regime next door, Hafez al-Assad, who was an ally of the Iranians.
17: The very phrase, the title of the book, The Best Kind of American, has a double meaning. The ways that Kerr was a good actor there in Lebanon, but then also the view that some Lebanese had at the time that the best kind of American was a dead American. At the time, Kerr put his own odds of being murdered at 50-50. Can you tell us more just about how he was assassinated, how he died?
15: Malcolm Kerr was described by some of his close friends when he was murdered as the best kind of American who came to the Middle East because he loved the region so much and spoke the language and so on. And so why would anyone kill him? But yes, there were some, like those assassins, who came for him on the morning of January 18, 1984 and shot him point blank from the back as he exited the elevator outside of his office, who thought that the best kind of American was a dead one because he did not fit the image of bad America, America the enemy, that countries like Iran and Syria and groups like Hezbollah wanted to paint America as. And so he did not fit that image. But as I also write in the book, he simply knew too much about some of the workings of these groups and organizations and countries at the time because of his investigating of the Dodge disappearance. And, you know, there is a very facile accusation in the Middle East then and to this day that, you know, people like Malcolm Kerr or David Dodge or anyone who knows through their research. I mean, I could be accused of the same thing. Oh, you must be a spy. There's this sort of fear of people who know too much. And that was an accusation that was also leveled at Michel Seurat, the scholar, the French scholar. Today, I think a lot of people are wondering in the Middle East, but also in America, What does America stand for? What is America? Who is the best kind of American? And I think that's why the title of this book will speak to so many people. But I also think that that's why Malcolm Kerr's words about the need for empathy are so important.
17: There never was a full investigation of Kerr's death, but you found in your investigation that his son, Andrew, carried a secret about his murder for many years that ended up being a key to solving it. How did he come across that secret?
15: I found it really shocking that for 10 years, the Kerr family had no information, no real clues about what had happened, but especially why. I mean, there was a claim of responsibility, but there were so many groups at the time making phone calls to claim things. And so there was still doubt. Was it the Islamic Jihad? Was it Iran? And if so, why? Why would they kill a man who, you know, understood the Middle East, loved the Middle East, and was sympathetic to the Palestinian cause? And what I found shocking was that the American government actually did have information about it, which I reveal in my writing, but they never shared that with the Kerr family. And it is Andrew Kerr, the youngest son, who during his work as a junior staffer on the National Security Council at the Clinton White House in the 1990s, comes across a document with names of people who admit in a phone conversation that they were the ones who shot Malcolm Kerr. And the most appalling part of it for Andrew was to read that they were boasting about this assassination. So that confirmed to the family who, but it still was unclear why. And that's what I also set out to uncover with my research.
17: And I don't know how much you want to talk about this in this interview or how much you want to let readers discover on their own, but can you tell us the who and the why?
15: Well, the Kerrs went to court and they sued the Islamic Republic of Iran, and they won in court, although the terrible unfinished part of this is that there was no one in the dock. And that is something that is a recurrent theme in the Middle East and impunity. There is no one that actually really goes to jail. And that also applies to the assassination of many Lebanese, including our very own former Prime Minister Rafiq Hariri, who was also assassinated on the orders of Iran and Syria. And there was a trial in The Hague, but there was no one in the dock.
17: Did any of this bring the family much closure?
15: They had already found some closure, of course, with the trial, which took place around 2003. They felt that they had closed that chapter, but there was a sense of still unfinished business because there was no one in the dock. And they were, and especially Anne, very open and very, you know, eager to talk to me during the process of my research as I helped place the Kerr assassination in the wider context and showed how the domino effect of an Israeli invasion, the arrival of the Iranian fighters, the arrival of the Americans leads to eventually the assassination of Malcolm Kerr. You know, that all helped bring a sense of better understanding. We have had too many assassinations in Lebanon, and I've seen firsthand, because I've also lost friends to these assassinations, how it stays with you forever. I was also very grateful to the relatives of other characters in the book, because I was also very keen to make clear how much of, you know, other people were affected. There's this whole chapter about the captivity and the death in captivity of a French hostage, Michel Seurat, who died in 1986. And I spoke to his widow as well, Marie Seurat, and she was very open. And it's almost like cathartic speaking about these issues, even if they're in the past. And of course, also the wife of a Lebanese who was forcibly disappeared by the Lebanese authorities of the time in 1982. Wadad Halwani spoke to me about her husband's disappearance, how he's never come back, along with 17,000 other Lebanese who've never come back from whatever dungeons they were taken to. And I think it's the human tragedy of everything that happened and how we write about it that can allow us to better understand the geopolitics and the importance of connecting with these stories.
17: I want to play one more clip from Malcolm Kerr, once again from Arab American television shortly before his death, about how the country was surviving the conflict there at the time.
16: There are many things in Lebanon that have not functioned well under the stress of fighting over these years. But there are many other things that do, and our university is one of them. The national airline is another. The banking industry is a third thing. And there are countless Lebanese who stuck it out. They keep their businesses going. They're staying with their families. They're repairing damage instantly when it happens to their house. And this is a remarkably resilient people.
17: That resilience we still hear so much about today, because unfortunately there's so much conflict in Lebanon still today, many years later. What about those three institutions that he outlined? How are they doing today?
15: You know, the American University of Beirut is really a beacon of hope in the region, and it has not only survived, but is thriving despite everything that has happened in Lebanon over the last few years. You know, we emerged from the Lebanese war in 1990 and had some good years, and then, you know, we had the assassination of Rafiq Hariri in 2005. But the American University of Beirut has managed to thrive over the last few years, despite a financial crash, the pandemic, the Beirut port explosion in 2020, and now 2 years of war since the October 7th massacre by Hamas and the ensuing Israeli wars against not just Gaza, but also Lebanon, Syria, and Yemen. It is difficult for the Lebanese to keep talking about resilience, because what we really want to do is to just live and not survive.
17: Don't want to have to continue being so resilient.
15: But that is somehow the fate of this small country that is the battlefield for regional and international rivalries. And we dominate the headlines with war and destruction, but we still produce so much beauty with beautiful designers and fashion and interior and incredible authors and writers, and the university like the American University of Beirut, and an incredible diaspora around the world that is a vibrant community and produces so much wherever it settles. But we can only hope that somehow we and the region emerge from what I increasingly feel is a battle for survival between Israel and Iran.
17: Kim, you were writing this book when missiles were flying over your head in Beirut. As you were doing that, what other connections were you drawing between Kerr's murder and what is happening today in Lebanon?
15: Writing this book was a very painful experience. I mean, writing generally can be painful, as many authors will know. But I was doing that while living through war and while being reminded very painfully of the importance of what had happened in the 1980s and how these three players, America, Iran, and Israel, had collided on the shores of my country. But I really hope that it also illuminates the importance of empathy, the importance of understanding the region through its people, and the importance of understanding the connection between America and the Middle East. You know, I begin the book with a quote from Malcolm Kerr himself, who says, "The truly civilized man is marked by empathy." And in this age of division and polarization, I think those words have never been truer and more important.
17: Kim Gottes's new book is called The Best Kind of American, A True Story of Murder, War, and America's Undoing in the Middle East. Kim, thank you so much and congrats on the book.
15: Thank you so much again for a great conversation.
17: The World's Shirin Jafari is in southern Lebanon now, where displaced people are risking their lives to return home amid Israeli airstrikes. Sometimes they come just for the day and leave again before dark. We will bring you that report later this week. Be sure to tune in. You're listening to The World.
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2: This is The World. I'm Carolyn Beeler. After nearly 30 years together, Norway's biggest music act is calling it quits. The hip-hop duo Karpa announced earlier this year that they will retire in 2028 following one final tour. For a generation of Norwegians, the duo has been more than a cultural staple. Karpa also challenged what it means to be Norwegian. The World's Joshua Koh spoke with Karpa back in 2022, and this week, following the band's retirement news, he connected with their Norwegian fans to talk about the duo's legacy.
22: Picture this. You're in one of Norway's biggest concert venues, the Oslo Spektrum Arena. It's packed with 11,000 Norwegians, cheering on two children of immigrants, and everyone is singing in Arabic. Many in the crowd are the sort of Norwegians you might have had in your head. Lots of blonde, blue-eyed, Viking-looking people.
23: Who are very die-hard fans, and they'll be there, they'll be dancing, and they'll be singing, and they'll be screaming.
22: That's Norwegian writer Johan Sjanmugaratnam. Sjanmugaratnam spent 6 months embedded with Karpa in 2022.
23: And also you'll see the immigrant fans, like myself and a lot of other people, who they're also diehard fans, but they have a sort of another connection to their music, in a way different reaction than a lot of the other white Norwegian fans.

0: that year, Karpe sold out this arena 10 times within a month, a record for a Norwegian band in Norway, and something unthinkable 30 years ago when Karpe was formed.
1: Norway was a very different country 20 years ago compared to now. It was like we had nobody that looked like us on TV or like in the parliament or anything. We had none of that.
0: That's one of the Karpe members, Chirag Patel. He spoke to me back in 2022 alongside his partner in rhyme, Magdi Abdelmagid. Patel is the son of Indian immigrants to Norway, while Abdelmagid was born to an Egyptian father and a Norwegian mother.
1: The stuff we rap about are topics that are related to us being the only ones that had a different religion or color in the classroom.
0: The writer Shanmugaratnam understands that feeling. Born in Sri Lanka to a Japanese mother and a Sri Lankan father, he moved to Norway at age 6.
2: Ever since I've been trying to like cope with this whole mixed identity situation and, you know, spend a lot of time trying to figure out, you know, am I like 50% Japanese, 50% Tamil, and what's the percentage of my Norwegian identity? Basically like thinking of this as if it's a math.
0: He says that Karpe helped change how he saw his own identity.
2: What they created on stage in Oslo Spektrum, the concert arena, and what they continue to do ever since really showed me like a home country that I never had or even knew existed. I know it's like fiction, it's art, it's music, but it still felt very much like home to me.
0: Magnus Vatakar Sandoval is a journalist with Norway's national broadcaster NRK. Unlike a lot of Norwegian artists who sing in English and aim to play for audiences outside the country, he says that Karpe is singing in Norwegian about life in Norway.
3: It's hard to put words on how well their lyrics hit Norwegian listeners. It's always this great combination of references to the most classical Norwegian stuff.
0: Take, for example, their 2006 hit, Piano.
3: It's kind of a lame song. It's just about them going to the beach and they only have like 10 bucks to spend. But it's like peak Norwegian music in 2006.
0: This unique ability to bridge identities long placed them as a voice for the country's immigrants. And so in 2015, as Europe grappled with a migration crisis, the duo challenged Norway's increasingly heated immigration debate with songs like this one titled Easy to Be a Rebel in Your Basement Apartment. The diss track took aim at internet trolls and politicians over Norway's treatment of asylum seekers and challenged the idea of who gets to be Scandinavian. Norwegian identity is changing rapidly today. In a country of just over 5 million people, 1 in 5 Norwegians are immigrants or children of immigrants. Karpe's 2022 record, Omar Sharif, celebrates a more diverse Norway. It blends the Gujarati, North African, and Norwegian influences of their youth and got tens of thousands of Norwegians singing along. I reached out to Karpe. They declined to comment. But after nearly 30 years of performing, Patel and Abdelmagid posted the social media equivalent of a mic drop. We're calling it a day, they wrote on Instagram back in April. But that's not until after a 2-year-long farewell tour. It'll culminate in 21 goodbye concerts at the Oslo Spektrum Arena in 2028. Tickets are already sold out, breaking their own record at that venue. For the world, I'm Joshua Coe.
4: And before we leave you, some news from the racing world. After 3 decades, Formula One is returning to Africa. A 10-year deal to host a Grand Prix in Rwanda was announced today. Rwandan President Paul Kagame lobbied hard for the race to be in Africa and in his country.
5: It is an honor and privilege for Rwanda to be chosen as a destination in the Formula One calendar. This partnership is long overdue.
4: The initial event would be the continent's first F1 race since 1993. Naomi Schiff is a Rwandan and Belgian driver and television presenter. She told Sky Sports the popularity of F1 will bring in tourists who wouldn't otherwise come and be a great way to show off her mother's home country.
6: It is a huge milestone for Formula One and for the African continent as well. It's incredible that it's happening in Rwanda and that they've been able to take what was a bid a couple of years ago into what will be a Grand Prix in a couple of years. Fantastic. I mean, incredible, monumental step.
4: Human rights groups are much less positive, calling it a monumental instance of sports washing, using sports to try to improve President Kagame's reputation for repression. Exactly when the first race will be held in Rwanda remains unclear. F1 says a purpose-built circuit could be completed early in the next decade, about 25 miles from the capital, Kigali. And we have reached the finish line ourselves. The World is produced by GBH and PRX, broadcasting weekdays from the Nan and Bill Harris studio in Boston. 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We are at The World News GBH. I'm Carolyn Beeler. Have a great rest of your day.
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1: Live from NPR News, I'm Lakshmi Singh. President Trump's campaign sprint to war the midterm elections in 3 weeks takes him today to Alaska. He embarked on the roughly 3,400-mile trip to help Republican Senator Dan Sullivan fend off a challenge from Democratic former Congresswoman Mary Piltola, whose campaign has emphasized affordability issues. Here's NPR's Franco Ordonez.
2: The president continues to struggle in the polls, but he insists his campaign appearances are helping Republicans in competitive races. The White House says Trump's travel schedule will only intensify over the next few weeks leading up to the midterms. He has stops planned in Georgia, Kentucky, and Florida. The president has focused largely on red states as the campaign seeks to boost enthusiasm with his base. But political strategists warn Trump may actually be doing more harm for his party by stirring up opposition. Franco Ordonez, NPR News, the White House.
1: The new White House press secretary, Katie Zachariah, held her first press briefing today. One of the top issues, the administration's decision to oust U.S. Ambassador to Greece, Kimberly Guilfoyle.
3: We have asked Ambassador Guilfoyle to resign. She has been a wonderful asset to the team, and we wish her well.
1: Guilfoyle, who was once engaged to Donald Trump Jr., resigned amid allegations of misconduct before and during her tenure in Athens. Cornell University has suspended parties at fraternity houses for the rest of the academic year, among other changes in response to his students' allegations of gang rape in 2024. Here's NPR's Alyssa Nedwarny.
4: The university announced a number of changes to strengthen campus safety and better support sexual assault survivors. In addition to banning all parties and social events at fraternity houses, the Ivy League school will also hire staff to help students navigate reporting sexual misconduct and will hire criminal investigators independent of Cornell to investigate allegations of sexual assault on campus. In a letter to the campus, the school's president, Michael Kotlikoff, writes, quote, Cornell must be a place where safety is not an open question. The changes come amid continued frustration and protests from students and faculty on the handling of Jane Doe's 2024 case. Alyssa Nadworny, NPR News, Ithaca, New York.
1: Dwayne Keefe D. Davis is being sentenced to 40 years to life in prison for the 1996 murder of Tupac Shakur. Shakur's sister, Situa Shakur, told the Las Vegas courtroom today both of her children were raised in her grief.
5: They have trust issues, abandonment issues, relationship issues, because the first 10 years of their lives, I really couldn't get over the loss of Tupac.
1: Davis told the court that he plans to appeal. 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
0: From the GBH newsroom, I'm Arun Roth. The mayor of Lawrence has pleaded not guilty to state wiretapping charges. Brian DePena is accused of secretly recording two City Hall employees, sharing their recordings and intimidating a witness. After DePena's appearance today in Salem District Court, his attorney, Neil Fagel, told reporters the IT department was responsible for setting up the recordings in question.
6: In no way, shape, or form did the mayor have any knowledge as to how the videos worked. He did not have passcodes to the videos, and he could not access them.
0: DePena also faces unrelated federal charges over alleged pandemic fraud. So far, the mayor has resisted calls to step down. Logan Airport is planning to open a second remote terminal that will let passengers check in miles away, skipping security normally done at the airport. As GBH's Jeremy Siegel reports, Massport broke ground on the new facility in Braintree today.
7: The new site aims to build on the success of a pilot program launched in Framingham earlier this year. Passengers will be able to park their cars, check bags, and go through TSA all in Braintree before heading to their gates at Logan on a secure bus. The remote terminal will be located at the current Logan Express facility near the South Shore Plaza. The project is part of a broader $500 million renovation of that site. It'll also include 2 8-level parking garages. Massport says they expect the new facility to open its doors by the end of 2028. Jeremy Siegel, GBH News.
0: Gardening experts say this is a great time for homeowners to get their yards and plantings ready for spring. As Connecticut Public's Jenny Ahrens explains, there are 3 key chores to do in the fall.
8: The first step is

0: to have your soil tested if you haven't done it in the past 3 years. Master Gardener Sarah Bailey says there are free or low-cost options. If the test reveals deficiencies in your soil, now is the time to add supplements like manure, compost, and other minerals.
1: All of those various amendments that you're putting in the soil really need about 6 months to get fully incorporated. So if you do it in the fall, they're ready to go in spring.
0: Bailey also says fall is a great season to divide and move perennials around in your yard because plants can concentrate on root development and they won't be stressed out by high temperatures. For the New England News Collaborative, I'm Jenny Ahrens.
2: Lows in the 50s overnight, highs in the 70s tomorrow. 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
4: This is All Things Considered from NPR News. I'm Ilse Chang in Culver City, California.
5: And I'm Scott Detrow in New York. Ukraine's President Volodymyr Zelensky sat down with NPR for a wide-ranging interview today, and he said a lot. For one thing, Zelensky said the Trump administration has warned that the U.S. may end intelligence sharing with Ukraine unless Ukraine halts long-range drone strikes on Russian oil refineries. President Trump blames these strikes for the high cost of diesel in the U.S. and has lifted sanctions on Russian diesel. Zelensky says this will only prolong the war and kill more Ukrainians. Zelensky talked to NPR's Ukraine correspondent Joanna Kakissis in Kyiv. She's with us now. Hey, Joanna.
6: Hey, Scott. How's it going?
5: I'm good. You just saw Zelensky in person. What were your impressions?
6: So, you know, we met in this ornate room in the presidential office. It's a place that's heavily fortified. Russia bombs Kyiv every day now, so the president needs these secure kinds of locations to live in and to stay in. Zelensky was confident. He was relaxed. He was funny. He did wear a suit, though he didn't wear a tie. And today he was very focused on wanting to remind Americans that Ukraine is an ally, one that is worth protecting and investing in, because in the last week, President Trump has blamed Ukraine for high fuel costs, as you mentioned, and President Trump has said Zelensky doesn't want peace. And Trump once again called for Ukrainians to ditch Zelensky through elections, by holding elections. Zelensky told me he has only one thing on his mind right now.
7: I want to end this war. I have only one goal, to end this war as quick as possible. And I'm focusing on it. When somebody wants to change me, you know, of course I'm not comfortable. It's understandable. I think it's understandable for a lot of different people, leaders.
6: So President Zelensky was really careful not to criticize President Trump while acknowledging that there is tension between them.
5: Yeah, and a lot of that tension right now has to do with Trump's decision to lift sanctions on Russian diesel. He says this will bring down prices. What did Zelensky say about this?
6: Well, here's what Zelensky told me today.
7: The decision of President of the United States to up this volume of diesel, of course, will not influence on the price in the United States. I'm sure, yeah, because the volume is not enough. But it's quite enough for Russia to spend more money on the war.
6: So he's saying, like, you know, the Americans won't see the benefit of lifting sanctions on Russian diesel at the gas pump, that they won't see the prices go down. But Ukraine will pay the price. It's going to be suffering a prolonged war as a result.
5: And Trump dropped those sanctions on Russian diesel on Friday because fuel prices have gone up so much in the U.S. It's a big election issue. He blamed Ukraine's long-range strikes on Russian oil refineries for those price hikes. What did Zelensky say about that?
6: Well, he told me that the driving force is actually another war, the one in Iran, which has caused a main fuel transport route, the Strait of Hormuz, to be blocked.
7: Mostly people in the world know why the prices on any kind of energy, including diesel, raised up. Why they increased? Because of Hormuz. Because of blocking the Strait of Hormuz. Everybody understands that.
6: So you called President Trump's Russian diesel announcement a weak decision by a strong partner. So explain why you believe your strong partner, or at least historically, is making a weak decision that benefits Moscow. Why do you think it happened?
7: I don't know all the reasons, and it's a pity. I think that we have to be true partners strategic partisan, very strong, because I know that United States is very strong, and I hope United States understands that we are strong partners also.
6: Now, Zelensky said repeatedly that Ukraine is always open to assisting the United States, whether it's through economic partnerships or sharing Ukraine's cutting-edge defense technology, which it's innovated during the last 3 or 4 years. Now, Zelensky says Ukraine is grateful for what the U.S. offers, too, including the sharing of intelligence that helps Ukraine spot ballistic missiles, which actually just fell here just before you called.
5: Now, did Zelensky confirm that U.S. intelligence sharing has stopped?
6: Well, Zelensky told me that it hasn't happened yet, but that there has been a warning that it might.
7: They told my generals, not to me. Yeah, but if to honest, did we get any messages that it can be stopped? Yes.
6: Yeah.
7: Yes, my generals told me that on the level of military people, they've got this information.
8: Yeah, like they've said that they're threatening to stop it.
7: So they've got the information that it can be stopped.
6: And President Trump said today that actually this intelligence sharing hasn't stopped. He confirmed that. But, you know, if Donald Trump does change his mind, and that's what Ukraine is worried about, if that happens, it could be disastrous for Ukrainians.
5: That is NPR's Joanna Kakissis in Kyiv with reporting and an interview with President Zelensky. Thank you so much.
6: You're welcome.
4: Okay, there are plenty of legal and political questions surrounding President Trump's deal to get Russia to release more oil to the U.S. and global markets. And of course, a lot of Americans are wondering how that deal could affect the price of diesel. NPR energy reporter Willa Rubin joins us now to talk about all of this. Hi, Willa.
9: Hi, Elsa.
4: Hi. Okay, so give us the lay of the land here. What is happening with the price of diesel in the U.S. right now?
9: Well, it hit an all-time high a few weeks ago, which is important for the U.S. economy. Mm-hmm. You know, our industrial supply chain relies on diesel. Tractors that farmers use, trucks that bring your food from farms eventually to the grocery store. If diesel is expensive, that contributes to the price of everything that you buy. Now, the price of a gallon has come down a little bit since that September high. On average, it's now $6.27, according to AAA. But that is still really high. Diesel is about $2.60 more than this time last year.
4: Hmm. Okay, and explain this to me. What did President Trump say about how he expects this deal would work exactly?
9: Yeah, so in a post on Truth Social on Friday, President Trump said that Russia had agreed to release 300,000 tons of diesel to the U.S. and to global markets immediately. But, like, is that a little or a lot in terms of how much the U.S. actually uses?
4: Yeah, which is it?
9: Yeah. So to put this in context for the rest of October, Will O'Neill is an analyst at S&P Global Energy. He's a follower of all things diesel.
10: Because I can even do some quick Excel math. So 300,000 tons over the course of 20 days.
9: I love that you broke out an Excel spreadsheet mid-conversation.
10: That's what I do. That's my job.
9: So he figured out that if you convert tons to barrels, and the U.S. uses up to 4 million barrels a day, the entire amount expected to be released in October adds up to about half the diesel the U.S. uses in just one day.
10: It's drops in the bucket.
9: Drops in the bucket. And if you do some more math using the entire amount expected to be released over the coming months, O'Neill said it adds up to about 9 days worth.
4: Oh, but let me ask you this. Is Russia really in any position to export all of this diesel?
9: Analysts in the U.S. don't know, but what they do know is that Russia's refinery capacity has been significantly reduced by Ukraine's strikes. O'Neill says it's probably reduced 40 to 45% of their capacity.
10: Ukrainian drone strikes have taken so much of its refining capacity offline that it just simply doesn't have the diesel production to send to global markets.
9: He says this deal does not change that reality. Russia has had an export ban since July, though they partially lifted it on Saturday. Also worth noting, the U.S. has had wide-ranging sanctions on Russian energy since its full-scale invasion of Ukraine in 2022. On Friday, the Treasury Department announced it was temporarily waiving sanctions on diesel for about 6 months. And this has gotten some pushback from members of Congress on both sides of the aisle. This is a really complicated situation, Elsa, with a lot of moving parts.
4: Clearly. Okay, if Russia really can bring this diesel to market, could that help lower prices in the U.S., you think, eventually?
9: Big picture, what drives diesel prices is global demand. And there's a global diesel deficit right now. A good chunk of that is due to the war in Iran. Claudio Galimberti is a partner and chief economist at Rystad Energy. He says the world is missing up to 1.5 million barrels per day that normally come from the Middle East and another million barrels that would come from Russia.
11: So it's a huge gap, and this deal only addresses a very small portion of that.
4: Okay, well, I'm no economist, but it sounds like he doesn't think this will really lower prices all that much. Am I getting that right?
9: Yeah. Analysts told me we will only start to see big, meaningful drops in prices by solving these bottlenecks, by ending the wars.
4: That is NPR's Willa Rubin. Thank you so much, Willa.
9: Thank you so much, Elsa.

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3: This is GBH 89.7. I'm Arun Roth. Coming up, Colin Gosselin appeared on the reality show John and Kate Plus 8 as a child. Now he's out with a new memoir and allegations of abuse he makes against his mother. That conversation is just ahead. In local sports, the Bruins face the Sharks in San Jose at 11. And later in the hour, GBH's Esteban Bustillos joins us for our weekly sports check-in. Now here's GBH's Dave Epstein with the weather.
4: We'll see mostly cloudy skies tonight, clearing developing toward morning, temperatures holding near 60. Tomorrow, we're going into the 70s with a gusty southwest wind. On Thursday, we're going to start near 50. It's still sunny, but about 15 degrees cooler in the lower 60s. Showers are likely to develop on Friday, temperatures 60 to 65. Mostly sunny and chilly on Saturday, up near 50. For GBH News, I'm Dave Epstein.
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9: And I'm Juana Summers. Even if this theme song doesn't ring a bell,
10: it might be a crazy life,
11: but it's our life.
9: At some point, you probably heard of John and Kate Plus 8, one of the most popular reality TV shows of the late aughts. It featured Pennsylvania parents John and Kate Gosselin, their twin daughters, and their sextuplets, who were toddlers when the show started in 2007.
12: It was fun in the beginning, before things got out of control.
9: That is one of the sextuplets, Colin Gosselin, now grown up. And he's out with a new book that includes disturbing allegations against his mom, Kate. So we do want to note the segment includes descriptions of abuse. Colin Gosselin says he was punished, isolated, and later, before he turned 12, institutionalized. His mom has said it was for unpredictable and violent tendencies, but he says he doesn't know why it happened, only that he no longer wanted to be on TV.
12: There came this point where I realized that what I was being put through as a child was not healthy and it was not natural, and I had to say something. I had to push back against that.
9: Gosselin's memoir is called In the Shadow of 8, Surviving the Reality of My Childhood. And he's actually back on reality TV now on the competition series Special Forces. He's been doing press for that and for his book. So when I talked with him recently, his voice was a bit worn, but his emotions seemed clear, especially about what happened when his parents split up in 2009. It put a ton of tabloid scrutiny on the family. And as Colin Gosselin told me, it was all just really tough to process as a kid.
12: What I didn't know was that in the public, there was this super messy divorce. As an adult, when I learned all of that, it was just heartbreaking that they were, you know, especially my father was dragged through the mud in the way that he was.
9: In your book, you make some really serious allegations about being isolated in the house. That's a pattern that you say went on for 2 years. I'll note that your mother, through her attorney, has previously denied all allegations of abuse. But at the time, Colin, what did you understand about why this was happening to you?
12: I mean, I was being forced to perform.
0: Yeah.
12: When I spoke up against that, I was punished. Mm-hmm. And my mom retaliated because I did not want to be a part of her program.
9: Mm-hmm. I know that this is a bit of a challenging question, but I wonder, when you talk about the abuse that you endured in that house, tell us specifically what you mean.
12: My mom was very, very physical with me, and it was just me. My mom would hit me, she would pull my ear open and slap me, push me, yank me around. At one point, she had zip-tied my ankles and wrists together and kept me bound and locked in my room. And beyond that, there was just years and years of mental and emotional abuse, and just anything that would, as a child, would make you just want to just give it all up. I mean, years I endured that.
9: When a child says something is wrong or alleges abuse, there are supposed to be adults and institutions who are capable of recognizing it and stepping in and intervening. Do you feel like there are people that failed you or who didn't ask the right questions on behalf of you and your siblings?
12: Yes, there are many adults, institutions, organizations, networks that did not recognize or chose not to recognize. You know, that's the danger, is that when adults see things, see these things happening, they need to say something.
9: There are so many parts of your memoir that are hard to read, but for me at least, one of the most difficult parts of the book was when you wrote about being medicated and eventually institutionalized. How old were you when that happened, and what were adults telling you about why this was happening to you?
12: I was 11 years old when I was put into the institution, and you asked what adults were telling me. They weren't telling me anything. And I would often ask questions. I mean, for 22 months, I was in this institution. And I did ask. And upon asking, there were no answers.
9: 22 months is a long time for anyone. It feels like a really long time for a kid as young as you were. What got you through it?
12: I've always been a very hopeful person. And so I just had to hope and imagine what my life outside of there could look like. I thought about living with my father and having a normal childhood. And that thought, that hope that letter I wrote could get out to him and could get me out of there, that was my hope.
9: You did write a letter to your father, John Gosselin. Talk about writing that letter to your dad and how you felt when you learned that he'd actually gotten it.
12: I first felt, as I was writing it, that I thought my father resented me. I thought he never wanted to see me. That's what I was told by my mom. And when I learned that he had gotten it, I mean, he told me at one point that he did not know where I was until he received that letter.
9: Wow.
12: When I first came home, we had to learn how to be father and son again. Mm-hmm. Like, we had to really fight to be there for each other and understand each other and hear each other. And today, I mean, we're like best friends.
9: That's incredible. Colin, children still appear on reality TV shows, increasingly on family influencer content online. You lived through an earlier version of this. What protections do you think need to exist for this new generation of kids who are on our screens, on our phones, on our reels? Protections that you and your siblings didn't have.
12: When it comes down to it, I don't have a huge complex answer. My answer is simple. It's that adults first need to recognize what's going on. And when they see something that is not right, they need to speak up about it.
9: What's your relationship like with your mom and your siblings today?
12: Unfortunately, I have not spoken to my siblings in about 8 years now because my mom told them the story she wanted them to hear about me. But the truth is, they don't know me, and they know only the version that my mom wants them to hear. And I just, like I said, I'm a hopeful person, and I can hope that one day they will get to know me, because I love them. I've always loved them.
0: Am I right in remembering that you did, though, live with one of your siblings when you lived with your dad, right?
12: Yes, that's correct. Hannah.
0: What's your relationship like with her today?
12: Oh, we're doing well. We talk here and there. And it's just nice to know that Hannah understands some of where I can come from.
0: Colin, what do you hope comes next for you?
12: I hope that I can keep using my voice. I mean, I don't really have a voice today, and I apologize, but even without a voice, I will still use my voice. I am hoping that if I can change the situation for one child, that makes it all worth it for me.
0: We've been speaking with Colin Gosselin. His new memoir is called In the Shadow of Eight, Surviving the Reality of My Childhood. Colin, thank you so much.
12: Thank you, Anna, for having me.
0: And we reached out to Kate Gosselin, as well as a former president of TLC, the network that aired the show at the height of its popularity. We have not received any responses to what Colin Gosselin said.
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3: 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I'm Arun Roth. Coming up, there's a political standoff in India between the government and protesters over a controversial revision of the country's voter rolls. That story just ahead.
10: What does Ukrainian President Volodymyr Zelensky think of President Trump's demand that he step down and also stop attacking Russian oil facilities? NPR's Joanna Kakissis interviews the Ukrainian president, and we'll hear it on the next morning edition from NPR News.
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3: Still to come on All Things Considered, the mayor of Lawrence is pleading not guilty to wiretapping charges, and the annual Head of the Charles Rowing Contest starts Friday. Those stories and more coming up right after these headlines.
14: Live from NPR News in Culver City, California, I'm Duane Brown. A bipartisan group of senators is calling on President Trump to rescind his recent deal with Russia on diesel fuel. As the U.S. and Iran refrain from military strikes on the Gulf ahead of the midterm election in 3 weeks, NPR's Barbara Sprunt has more.
15: A dozen senators, 6 Republicans and 6 Democrats, warn in a letter to the White House that this deal will give Russian President Vladimir Putin, quote, more fuel to finance his war machine. They called the deal, quote, a betrayal of our allies. Last week, President Trump announced that Russia would supply diesel to global markets, including potentially the United States, in order to help tamp down high prices. That was an about-face from a sweeping sanctions package that was signed into law last month, aimed at depleting Moscow's resources. Barbara Sprunt, NPR News, Washington.
14: Well, the U.S. housing market remains in a slump while existing home sales in September rose from the previous month. Sales were down about 2.2% from a year earlier. NPR's Stephen Bisaha tells us mortgage rates are now near a 3-year high.
16: The only month slower for home sales in September was August, after making adjustments for seasons. The National Association of Realtors says this is not a supply issue. Homes available for sale are at their pre-COVID levels. Instead, it's about high mortgage rates. In September, the average for the 30-year fixed-rate mortgage rose past 6.8%. Since September, rates have only climbed. Last week, mortgage rates reached a near 3-year high of 7.4%. It could go even higher if the Federal Reserve hikes its benchmark interest rate again in the coming months. Stephen Bisaha, NPR News, Birmingham, Alabama.
14: On Wall Street, stocks ended mixed today. The Dow down 180 points. That's about 0.3%. 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
3: From the GBH newsroom, I'm Arun Roth. The mayor of Lawrence appeared in Salem District Court today on charges of wiretapping. Brian DePena is accused of secretly recording 2 City Hall employees, sharing their recordings, and intimidating a witness. The mayor has pleaded not guilty, and his lawyer, Neil Fagel, spoke to reporters after the hearing.
17: The mayor is the mayor. He's not an IT person. The videos that were installed in City Hall were done by the IT department because of problems with security and perceptions about poor security in the City Hall.
3: De Peña is also facing federal charges for allegedly using COVID funds for personal use. So far, he has refused calls for him to step down due to the rash of criminal charges. The New England Patriots will be without running back Travion Henderson for at least several weeks. That's after he suffered a high ankle sprain in Sunday's win over the Las Vegas Raiders. It's the latest in a string of injuries for the team this season. One bit of good news is that the Patriots say Henderson will not need surgery. More than 12,000 rowers will take part in the annual Head of the Charles event starting on Friday, and nearly 375,000 spectators will watch along the Charles River for what is the largest regatta in the world. Tori Stevens is the executive director of Head of the Charles. She says that Boston is such a great sports city, so it makes sense to host the iconic event in the heart of the city.
18: You know, for our athletes who come in, they always compare it to, you know, they call it the Super Bowl of rowing, and it very much is that. It's loud and it's fun with spectators hanging over the bridges.
3: The three-day event will include live music from Berklee College of Music students and various opportunities for prize giveaways. Lows in the 50s overnight. Cloudy skies early, followed by partial clearing. Tomorrow, expecting a cloudy day with warmer temperatures, highs in the 70s. Thursday, mostly sunny and a little cooler with highs in the 60s. Then on Friday, rainy with highs in the 60s. Right now, it is 59 degrees in Boston.

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1: From NPR News, this is All Things Considered. I'm Elsa Chang in Culver City, California.
2: And I'm Scott Detrow in New York. In the world's largest democracy, India, a controversy over voter rolls has triggered protests. NPR's Dia Hadid followed people who turned up in defiance of a government ban on gatherings and joins us now from New Delhi. Hey, Dia.
3: Hi, Scott.
2: So can you unpack for us what triggered these protests in the first place?
3: Yeah, India's Election Commission, which is an ostensibly independent body, had been undertaking a wide-ranging revision of voter rolls, which had listed nearly 980 million names.
2: That's a lot of names, almost a billion names.
3: Yeah, it's the world's largest democracy after all, and local media outlets found that as this revision progressed, more than 130 million people were either struck off the rolls or threatened with deletion, unless they could prove their identities or where they lived, or in some cases, if their parents or grandparents had been on voter rolls two decades ago. Now, NPR hasn't been able to confirm those precise numbers, but we've heard similar accounts. And these demands have hit India's most vulnerable the hardest, people who don't have time or money or know-how to get these documents.
2: So what has the Election Commission said about this process?
3: It says it's following the law and that most of the people struck off voter lists had either shifted locations or had duplicate entries or had died. But it's hard to make sense of some of the deletions. Like an 80-year-old man we met at one protest, Omkan Tahyani, he told us that he'd voted his whole life and yet he and half the voters in his village were struck off voter rolls. So critics accuse the election commissioner of seeking to disenfranchise people who are unlikely to vote for the ruling Hindu nationalist BJP party, which is led by the Prime Minister, Narendra Modi. And amid this controversy, leaders of a popular youth movement called on people to protest, and the first big gathering was on Saturday in New Delhi.
2: Did people follow through and show up?
3: Well, they did their best. Authorities cracked down. In New Delhi, they issued an order banning gatherings. Even chanting was banned. And to drive home the point, authorities had rigged up loudspeakers to trees across downtown Delhi to politely announce the order.
4: Attention, please.
3: Thousands of police were deployed to barricade roads. Some trains were ordered to bypass the city entirely to prevent out-of-towners from coming. They shut down dozens of metro stations. They cut off the internet in parts of the city and detained protest leaders.
2: Despite all that, though, the protests did still happen?
3: Yeah, people still turned up, even though riot police were rushing on to suspected protesters, holding them by the limbs and hauling them into buses. Local media reported that some 2,500 people were removed, and that meant at any given time, we only saw a few dozen people gathered.
2: Did they try again then after that?
3: They very much did try again. On Monday, thousands of people, many loyal to opposition parties, poured out onto the streets, and the police largely had to stand by. And protesters chanted vote thieves, referring to the election commissioner, who they accuse of being in cahoots with the government, a point they brought home in their next chant, where will you find the election commissioner? In the house of the prime minister.
2: What's the government response been?
3: Today, the powerful interior minister said that the allegation that they'd somehow disenfranchised voters had come from people who were unable to win elections. And leaders of a youth-led protest movement told people to wait for the next gathering. Analysts tell us they actually expect the government to crack down harder in coming days rather than relent, which would show weakness and invite more protests.
2: That is NPR's Dia Hadid in New Delhi. Thank you so much.
3: Thank you, Scott.
1: The road to becoming an American is getting longer for many immigrants. Across the country, naturalization ceremonies are being canceled, while citizenship applications are facing delays and increased scrutiny. Sean McDonald with IdeaStream Public Media reports from a recent ceremony in Ohio.
5: Faith Zenobias Asaya, Tanzania.
6: At a high school auditorium near Cleveland, Faith Asaya took the final step in her immigration journey, the Oath of Allegiance. This moment in September was 5 years in the making. Working as a translator for churches in her native Tanzania, Asaya met the missionary who would become her husband and moved with him to the United States. She navigated the tedious immigration process full of paperwork and tests, and it all led to a joyful and overwhelming day that was months overdue.
7: So help me God. Congratulations.
8: I was supposed to do this 4 months ago. So it was the day I was ready and all that, and then I was told, you know what, it's canceled, you cannot come anymore until we are ready for you.
6: Asaya is not alone. Immigration officials have canceled 13 naturalization ceremonies in Northeast Ohio so far this year. These ceremonies are vanishing because fewer people are becoming citizens under President Donald Trump's policies. The numbers are stark. In 2024 and 2025, officials approved 70,000 naturalizations a month. But this year, the average dropped to 22,000. And Ohio has seen an almost 50% drop in new citizens. The application backlog is growing, and processing times have doubled from 6 to 13 months. U.S. Citizenship and Immigration Services told NPR in a statement that the Biden administration, quote, rubber-stamped applications, and now there's more rigorous screening. The agency has started doing additional background checks and closer reviews of refugee claims.
9: It's very effective in terms of gumming up the system. They've done a great job of that.
6: Attorney Maya Lugasi with Brown Immigration Law says rules change quickly and without warning. One example came in late 2025. Trump issued a travel ban and paperwork for immigrants from 39 countries was held for review. A federal court overturned the policy 8 months later. Immigration officials have even said they'll resume neighborhood investigations, where officers visit immigrants' homes or workplace to determine whether they have, quote, good moral character. Immigration attorney Richard Herman says these delays take a psychological toll.
10: There's nothing like it, I don't think, in U.S. history in terms of the number of memos, policy changes, restrictions. I mean, I've been practicing immigration law for over 30 years. I've never seen this chaos and aggression and hostility ever.
6: Cleveland City Council member Tanmay Shaw experienced the immigration process firsthand when he helped his parents prepare for naturalization interviews as a child. He says citizenship is about more than pride. It comes with rights and protections.
11: This is something that they've been waiting on for decades, and to snatch it away the way this administration has it, I think just reaffirms the cruelty that is, you know, kind of the point of the process, not just a side effect.
6: Despite any delays, the day Faith Asaya became an American was filled with joy. She smiled and celebrated with her husband and daughter, taking photos to remember the ceremony.
8: It's so exciting and a relief, you know, knowing that, okay, now I'm going to be settled.
6: And there was one more celebration to come, surprising her mom, who didn't know the ceremony was back on. For NPR News, I'm Sean McDonnell in Cleveland.

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1: This is GBH 89.7. I'm Arun Roth. Time now for The Extra Point, our weekly check-in on all the latest in New England sports. High school sports are a bigger business than ever, and in 2026, that means business is booming for content creators who capture photos and videos of games outside of traditional media outlets. That's led some schools to take on new policies as more creators flock to the sidelines. GBH's Esteban Bustillos joins us now to go through all of this. Hey, Esteban.
2: Hey, Arun.
1: So I have to say, this is something I think is very different about the modern landscape of high school sports, and I would say the very recent modern landscape of high school sports, than what listeners may be used to. Fair to say, right?
2: Yeah, I think so. You know, growing up myself in Garland, Texas, I remember that there was one local company that would take photographs of the local high school games. Shout out Mimpix. And also, you know, if there was like the newspaper or a TV station there. But this is something entirely different. Independent creators who are sometimes hired by individual players or families to get footage of those specific players. Front Office Sports did a great story on this last month where they refer to this phenomenon as the pajama paparazzi, a reference to the sometimes casual attire some of these young creators wear on the sidelines. Now, this football season, Catholic Memorial and West Roxbury, which is coming off of back-to-back MIAA Division II state championships, introduced a new policy where independent creators have to get express permission for credentials to cover games. That's after they've had some issues in the past with overcrowded sidelines. Now, I spoke with Jeff Tay-Saluk, the director of athletics and performance at CM. Here's how he said it used to work.
3: People were just showing up. They had a camera. You know, they said they were shooting for X athlete. And, you know, you kind of turn a blind eye because you're like, okay, if that's what the situation is.
2: Now, Saluk says this allows school officials to more properly vet who's showing up at their facilities and make sure that they have good intentions.
1: So some players are hiring out these creators to get footage of them playing. Explain what they're doing with this.
2: Yeah, so a decent amount of this is getting film and highlight reels to share with coaches in the recruiting process. Now, you know, unlike back in the day when you may have sent an actual tape to a school, now much of the recruiting interaction is happening online. Here's Saluk again.
3: The archaic way of sending in, you know, a DVD into a college has gone, you know, it's gone out the window. Now it's more of how do I get to know this athlete as quickly as possible? And that's through a link or, you know, a quick browse on some, you know, streaming platform.
2: Saluk says he saw this shift towards this more professional presentation around 2020 and COVID. Now schools like CM are embracing the trend because, as Saluk says, these high school kids are now their own brand.
1: I'm just cringing to hear someone refer to sending a DVD in as archaic. So how are kids embracing this trend?
2: Yeah, it's not just about creating a policy for content creators. It's the school having conversations with the kids about how to approach this. Saluk says that includes making sure their athletes are doing their own vetting of the people that they hire.
3: Did you have a thorough conversation? Did you have a meeting with them? Is there certain things that you want them to shoot or record or whatever? That way you feel like you, as the customer, you're getting the best of the product.
2: You know, Arun, I think all of this is really a sign of how big of a business high school sports and athletics and their athletes have become. And just like any good business, it's only as good as its marketing.
1: And its marketing is on the cutting edge, apparently.
2: Yeah.
1: That's GBH's Esteban Bustillos. Thanks, Esteban.
2: Hey, thanks, Arun.
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1: This is GBH 89.7. I'm Arun Roth. Good to have you with us. Coming up, a look at the life of actor R.J. Mitty, who died this week at 34. That's just ahead. In local sports, the Bruins face the Sharks in San Jose at 11. Now here is GBH's Dave Epstein with the weather.
2: We have a really mild day for the daytime on Wednesday. After a cloudy night tonight, temperatures falling back down only to near 60, basically holding steady all night. That will allow us to get into the 70s tomorrow. On Thursday, sunshine, temperature up near 60. A potent weather system moves through on Friday with some showers, even a steady rain, temperatures in the low 60s. Saturday, mostly sunny, blustery and chilly, only near 50. Right now, it looks like a freeze Saturday night. For GBH News, I'm Dave Epstein.
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6: And I'm Ailsa Chang. The actor who played the main character's son on the hit TV show Breaking Bad has died. R.J. Mitty was 34 years old. He had cerebral palsy and was an advocate for people with disabilities. Over the weekend, Mitty took his own life in Brownsville, Texas. And NPR's Mandalit Del Barco has more.
7: On Breaking Bad, Mitty played Flynn, the teenage son of the lead character Walter White, portrayed by Bryan Cranston.
8: Are you seriously kicking me out of my own house? Are you seriously doing that?
9: We're not kicking you out of anywhere, son. We love you.
7: Mitty was 14 when he started on the show and 21 when it ended. And like his character, Mitty had cerebral palsy, though his real-life condition was milder.
10: It really felt real playing this character and getting into the groove of this character.
7: This month on the Joe Volpes podcast, Mitty talked about having been on the show created by Vince Gilligan.
10: My character, Walt Jr., was based on a real person, a friend of Vince's, Vince had in college, who had cerebral palsy, who used forearm crutches sometime after he passed away.
7: Mitty said he grew up without using crutches, but learned to walk with them for the role. He also slowed down his speech. Here he is on the BBC in 2015 talking about Breaking Bad.
11: It gave me a career and it gave me an opportunity to bring light to disabilities that need to be heard and to show people how normal a disability really is.
7: Mitty used his platform to challenge stereotypes and promote representation for people with disabilities. He was an ambassador for United Cerebral Palsy and Shriners Children's and was president of the Mitty Foundation, a nonprofit organization in Texas that offers community grants and scholarships.
12: I've never even kissed a girl.
7: Mitty co-starred in the romantic drama Talking with Strangers, which premiered 2 weeks ago and is playing on Amazon. His character talks with his romantic partner about what it's like to live with his disability.
13: Most people, they want to stand out, to be seen, to show others how different they are. But me, people like me, we spend our entire lives standing out, being stopped and stared at.
7: Mitty was born in Louisiana and moved to Hollywood with his family after a talent agent spotted his baby sister. He was still a kid when he began as an extra on the TV show Hannah Montana, but Breaking Bad was his big break. On Instagram, Bryan Cranston said he was in despair over Mitty's death. He called him my sweet son, who never allowed the challenge of cerebral palsy to be an excuse for anything. Cranston also urged anyone contemplating suicide to call or text the 988 Suicide and Crisis Lifeline. Mandalit Del Barco, NPR News, Los Angeles.
5: Coral reefs are under threat. Ocean temperatures are abnormally warm, which is happening more frequently with climate change. The researchers trying to help reefs survive are studying some of the most pristine reefs in the world. NPR's Lauren Sommer visited one in the middle of the Pacific Ocean, where the corals have a surprising ally.
14: There are still coral reefs in the world that can take your breath away, even if you're a marine biologist.
15: Stunning, stunning. Get a little lost for words on this reef.
14: Joe Pollock works on coral restoration for the Nature Conservancy, a nonprofit conservation group.
15: I don't know what else to say. It's absolutely beautiful.
16: And just tons of fish.
15: So many fish, yeah.
14: We're snorkeling at Palmyra Atoll, a tiny group of islands 1,000 miles south of Hawaii. Underwater, the reef is absolutely teeming with life in purples, oranges, and yellows. The corals are so big, there's barely room to swim around them.
15: Almost every last square inch is covered in live corals, so much to the point that corals are trying to grow over each other.
14: There are a lot of reasons these corals are in such good shape. People haven't really lived here. Palmyra Atoll is protected as a U.S. National Wildlife Refuge. But the corals are also getting help from something unexpected. On shore, there are birds with bright red feet and blue beaks. They're red-footed boobies.
17: I'm not sure exactly how boobies got their name of boobies. I think they're a bit of a goofy bird.
14: Paige Minow is the manager of the Palmyra Atoll National Wildlife Refuge. We're walking through a dense rainforest that is filled with birds.
17: That's a white tern chick.
14: She points to a white fuzzball on a branch. Its parents hover nearby.
17: I think that their call sounds like an electric rubber band snapping.
14: These parents bring fish and squid for their chick. The ocean is why all these birds are here. And when the birds are in the trees, they do something that's pretty crucial, which is poop.
18: More seabirds equals more guano, which is kind of the goal of what we're going for.
14: Katie Franklin works for the Nature Conservancy on Palmyra Atoll conservation. She says all that bird poop gets washed into the soil when it rains, where it's fertilizer. That part scientists knew. But researchers at Palmyra figured out that it also gets washed out to the coral reef, where the nutrients feed the whole marine food web, making it healthier.
18: That guano will help nourish the whole ecosystem from the rainforest to the reef. So we really just want to bring on more guano.
14: More is the goal because there are places on Palmyra Atoll that don't really have birds. Nearby is a totally different kind of forest, one that is not supposed to be here.
18: We're standing in a dense monoculture of coconut palms.
14: The palm trees here are packed so tight you can barely walk through them. They're the remnants of failed coconut plantations from the 1800s. The palms kept spreading, crowding out native trees. It's had an impact you can hear.
18: It's a lot quieter here. There's way fewer birds in this type of forest.
14: Seabirds only nest in native trees. So the coconut palms break down the whole nutrient cycle. Because without birds, there's no guano, and the reefs don't get those nutrients. It's why the U.S. Fish and Wildlife Service and the Nature Conservancy have started the painstaking process of removing the coconut palms. On a beach nearby, Katie Bauer is sawing young palm trees in the blazing heat. She's one of the volunteers living on this isolated island for 6 months, much to the confusion of her family.
17: Yeah, I think they think I'm crazy, but...
14: Bauer says it's amazing to see how fast the ecosystem comes back once the palms are gone.
17: New, like, native flora is starting to reestablish in those places. And so it's exciting for me because I know that the work that I'm doing now in 6 months and a year is going to look like those places.
14: Since the project started 7 years ago, more than 1 million coconut palms and sprouts have been removed. Coconut palms aren't just a problem here. At more than 200 atolls around the Pacific, they've taken over half of the forested land. Franklin says restoring those ecosystems is vital for threatened seabirds and could be important for coral reefs too, as they face increasingly hot temperatures with climate change.
18: Having the complete food web, it's like having more tools in your tool belt. The more intact the ecosystem can be, the more it can adapt and be resilient and bounce back.
14: If the climate keeps getting hotter, restoring that vital link between seabirds and coral reefs won't necessarily save reefs. But Franklin says it gives them more of a fighting chance. Lauren Sommer, NPR News, Palmyra Atoll. 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
1: Cornell University has suspended all fraternity events for the remainder of the school year. It's the latest measure as pressure mounts on the school over its handling of an alleged gang rape in 2024. This is GBH's All Things Considered. With Elsa Chang and Scott Detrow, I'm Arun Roth. It's Tuesday, October 13th. Coming up, older Americans on fixed incomes are making difficult choices these days when it comes to what they eat.
21: Food prices are extremely high, and I have to really weigh out what's more important or how I can get the most out of a meal.
1: Those kind of sacrifices could affect their health. And later, NASA's Mars rover Perseverance has just hit a milestone for the longest distance traveled by an off-Earth

0: blames Ukraine for rising diesel prices. He has demanded Ukraine stop its deep strikes on Russian energy sites. Zelensky says Ukraine wants to weaken the Kremlin's ability to wage war. He says Ukraine will not stop these strikes unless Russia also stops attacking Ukraine's energy grid. Joanna Kakissis, NPR News, Kyiv.
1: A judge has sentenced the man convicted for the 1996 killing of rap icon Tupac Shakur. Steve Futterman reports.
2: The judge ruled Dwayne Davis should be sentenced to 40 years to life. Under Nevada law, he will have to serve a minimum of 40 years. And at age 63, it's very unlikely Davis will ever leave prison alive. Before the sentence was announced, the court heard statements from Tupac Shakur's sister and brother. They both talked about the loss they feel, and they also talked about the world missing the potential of Tupac Shakur as he developed as an artist. Throughout the hearing, Dwayne Davis stood, and when the judge announced her sentence, he showed virtually no emotion. For NPR News, I'm Steve Futterman at the County Courthouse in Las Vegas.
1: The window is closing today to register to vote for the midterm elections in some states. NPR's Hansilo Wong reports.
3: There are only hours left for eligible voters to register or update their registration in time for the midterms in Kansas, Louisiana, New Jersey, Oregon, and West Virginia. And there's less than a week left until the next major voter registration deadline on Monday, October 19th. That's in three states, Alabama, Pennsylvania, and South Dakota, as well as Guam. If you're already registered, election officials recommend confirming your status and updating your contact information before the deadline. Voters can be removed from lists, especially if they've recently moved, changed their name, or haven't voted in a while. You can check your voter registration status by visiting your state or territory's official election website. Anzila Wong, NPR News.
1: Pope Leo XIV has lung cancer and had the lower lobe of his right lung removed. The surgery confirmed a diagnosis of lung adenocarcinoma. The 71-year-old was in the operating room for about 3 hours, with the surgery lasting 90 minutes. The Vatican says the surgery was successful with no complication. Oncologists say his prognosis is excellent. This is NPR News.
4: From the GBH newsroom, I'm Arun Roth. The mayor of Lawrence has pleaded not guilty to state wiretapping charges. Brian DePena is accused of secretly recording two City Hall employees sharing their recordings and intimidating a witness. After DePena's appearance today in Salem District Court, his attorney, Neil Fagel, told reporters the IT department was responsible for setting up the recordings in question.
5: Did the mayor have any knowledge as to how the videos worked? He did not have passcodes to the videos, and he could not access them.
4: DePena also faces unrelated federal charges over alleged pandemic fraud. So far, the mayor has resisted calls to step down. Logan Airport is planning to open a second remote terminal that will let passengers check in miles away, skipping security usually performed at the airport. As GBH's Jeremy Siegel reports, Massport broke ground on the new facility in Braintree today.
6: The new site aims to build on the success of a pilot program launched in Framingham earlier this year. Passengers will be able to park their cars, check bags, and go through TSA all in Braintree before heading to their gates at Logan on a secure bus. The remote terminal will be located at the current Logan Express facility near the South Shore Plaza. The project is part of a broader $500 million renovation of that site. It'll also include 2 8-level parking garages. Massport says they expect the new facility to open its doors by the end of 2028. Jeremy Siegel, GBH News.
4: New England scientists are putting tiny solar-powered backpacks on monarch butterflies this fall to track their migration. Vermont Public's Abigail Giles visited a lab in White River Junction to learn more.
7: That's the sound of a monarch butterfly rustling its legs. Biologist Desiree Narango is holding it very gently by the abdomen in her lab.
8: To hold a butterfly, this part right here, this part of the vein, is the strongest part, so you can hold that safely. And this one is, a big one.
7: Narango attaches a tiny transmitter to the butterfly's abdomen using non-toxic eyelash glue. Then she releases it outside to start its migration south for the winter. The transmitter uses Bluetooth to ping off of cell phones and create a map of the butterfly's travels. Narango is part of an international effort to track the insects this way. The hope is to learn more about where they face threats to better protect them. For the New England News Collaborative, I'm Abigail Giles.
4: Lows in the 50s overnight. High

0: 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Right now, it's 59 degrees in Boston.
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2: From NPR News, this is All Things Considered. I'm Elsa Chang in Culver City, California.
3: And I'm Scott Detrow in New York. With the midterms just 3 weeks away, President Trump is on his way to Alaska to hold a campaign rally. This is one of a string of stops the president is making this week in states with competitive House and Senate races.
4: I'm doing a rally at night. In the last week, I'll probably be doing two or three a day. I don't know why the hell I'm doing it. I'm not running, but I am running. And you're going to promise me you're going to get out and vote. Does everybody promise they're going to vote in this?
3: That was Trump last night in Youngstown, Ohio. We're joined now by NPR senior political correspondent Tamara Keith, who is watching the president's travel schedule and more. Hey, Tam.
5: Hey, Scott.
3: Alaska doesn't really feel like a competitive midterm state most cycles. This is pretty consistently Republican.
5: Yeah, I mean, President Trump won there by 13 points just 2 years ago. But polling shows the Senate race is very competitive. And there are a few factors making this race extra interesting. The incumbent is Republican Dan S. Sullivan. And the middle initial matters because there is another Dan Sullivan in this race as well. Mm-hmm. Meanwhile, the Democratic candidate, Mary Peltola, is the last Democrat to have won statewide in Alaska, and she's uniquely suited to the state. The fact that the president is going all the way to Alaska is a sign that this midterm year is unlike anything we've seen in a while.
3: Ohio, Alaska, where else is Trump going?
5: The Republican Party just announced that next week he's going to Kansas, a state that Trump won by 16 points in 2024. This week, he has stops in Arizona, Montana, Georgia, and Kentucky. But that Kentucky stop is more about getting into the Cincinnati media market back in Ohio.
3: Okay, so campaigns are talking with money and with travel, right? So what do these stops tell you about where the competitive races are?
5: Overall, the trend is quite clear. This is a midterm year with an unpopular president, and Republicans are playing defense in a whole lot of places that would have been considered safe seats even just a few months ago. Does that mean that Democrats are going to win all of these races? Probably not. But if Republicans are spending money on defense, they aren't spending money on offense. And the triage has really started to begin now.
3: Yeah. And you have some reporting about these pro-Trump TV ads the U.S. government was paying to broadcast with tax dollars. What's the latest?
5: Yeah, those ads promoting the president and his policies have been wildly unpopular, in part because they ended with the tagline, paid for by the U.S. government. And you might remember that on October 5th, President Trump announced that he would have his MAGA Inc. super PAC take over paying for them. Well, they kept airing for another week with the bill going to taxpayers, according to data from Ad Impact. The government spent another $10 million after Trump announced it would stop, only finally facing a temporary court order to the ads come down yesterday. Mm-hmm. Today, Ad Impact's database shows three of them are back up, paid for by MAGA Inc., though so far that buy is much smaller than when taxpayers were footing the bill.
3: I mean, why were these ads running in the first place?
5: You know, the White House insisted they were public service announcements meant to promote patriotism. But remember what President Trump says at nearly every rally these days? Please vote like I'm on the ballot. The president and his political team have decided the best way to motivate their voters is to put the president front and center.
3: That is NPR's Tamara Keith. Thank you so much.
5: You're welcome.
2: Okay, to Cornell University. Cornell University has banned parties at fraternity houses for the rest of the academic year. That's among several changes that the university announced today in response to a former student's allegations of gang rape in October 2024.
6: Justice for Jane Doe!
7: Justice for Jane Doe!
6: Conley Cobb has got to go!
2: Protesters gathered today in downtown Ithaca to show support for that student who's known as Jane Doe and to criticize the university president, Michael Kotlikoff. NPR's Alyssa Nadmorny is in Ithaca and joins us now. Hi, Alyssa.
8: Hello.
2: Hi. Okay, so tell us about what's happening where you are at this very moment. I hear the protests are continuing.
8: That's right. I'm in downtown Ithaca. There's about several hundred people gathered to protest right in front of me. They're protesting against sexual assault on campus, the actions of Cornell over the Jane Doe case. We've had speakers from Cornell, from local Ithaca College. There's been professors and activists. And they cheered today when the news broke that Cornell was going to ban fraternity parties.
2: Yeah, tell us more about that. What are all these changes that Cornell's announced?
8: Well, they announced changes to strengthen campus safety and better support sexual assault survivors. So Kotlikoff, Cornell's president, wrote a letter to the campus. In it, he said it was clear to him that, quote, women on the campus were still questioning whether they were safe. And in addition to banning all parties and social events at frat houses, they've also agreed to hire staff to help students as they navigate reporting sexual misconduct. And they're going to hire criminal investigators independent of Cornell to investigate allegations of sexual assault. Now, these changes come as there's a lot of frustration and protests still brewing, you know, over the handling of this case.
2: Yeah. Well, those changes sound sort of encouraging. What's been the reaction from campus so far to all of them?
8: Well, I talked with the sophomore John Hartnett. He's with Students for Democratic Cornell, one of the organizations behind the student protests here.
9: We're not impressed at all. It's a clear sign that administration is feeling the heat and that they can be moved.
8: He called the changes a half measure and said that banning frats was not a long-term solution to systematic issues at the university.
9: A half measure on sexual assault prevention and reform is continuing to leave a number of people, especially women on this campus, vulnerable and unsafe.
2: Well, of course, all of this is coming a day before Cornell's Faculty Senate is set to meet. Is that right?
8: That's right. Yeah, the plan for Wednesday's meeting is to begin discussing a proposed vote of no confidence in the university's administration. Also, this is a really rare move. It's really meant to clearly communicate frustration and mishandling of Jane Doe's case. I talked with Julia Chang. She's a professor of Hispanic Studies and Gender Studies. She told me trust is still eroded on campus. That hasn't changed because of the news today.
10: This is, you know, the only way I think that through official channels the faculty can come together and take collective action and say we're fed up with this administration. I just can't see any way out of this without somebody else coming from the outside to say we're taking over now and we're here to listen to you about how things can be different.
8: Now, in addition to the Faculty Senate meeting tomorrow, the Board of Trustees, which fires and hires the university president, we'll meet later this week on campus, and student groups have told me that they will also be there protesting that meeting.
2: That is NPR's Alyssa Nadworny in Ithaca. Thank you so much, Alyssa.
8: Thanks, Stu.
3: Going to the grocery store has gotten a lot more expensive in recent years. Ground beef, tomatoes, and coffee have all seen big spikes. Those higher prices can be especially hard on older adults on fixed incomes. Nicole Grundmeier with the Midwest Newsroom and Harvest Public Media has been out speaking with seniors.
11: Once a month, the people who live in this low-income retirement community in Storm Lake, Iowa, gather to create their own food pantry. They divide and distribute donations from the Food Bank of Iowa.
12: How many of the peppers?
11: Today, fresh pineapples, potatoes, and bell peppers pile up on tables. The residents can go through and take the items they need. Linda Rufus, who is 67, relies on this pop-up pantry.
13: Well, I'm thinking about how I'm going to rob Peter to pay Paul, because food prices are extremely high, and I have to really weigh out what's more important or how I can get the most out of a meal.
11: Rufus says she's stretching every dollar and trying to find cheaper, more filling food items. While she loves beef, she's now buying ground turkey. Her neighbor, Tony Keller, is also shopping at the pop-up pantry today. The 65-year-old spent years outside the workforce as a caregiver, which reduced her retirement benefits.
14: I get a whopping $304 a month because I had a sick child, so most of my time was spent with her.
11: That Social Security payment isn't nearly enough to cover Keller's living expenses, including food. She relies on the federal food assistance program SNAP and other help like this pop-up pantry. She recently completed treatment for breast cancer and tries to prioritize eating fresh fruits and vegetables.
14: After having cancer, you're eating a little differently, which costs more money to do.
11: Nationwide, food prices were 3% higher this June compared to the same time last year, according to the U.S. Department of Agriculture. That follows larger spikes during the COVID-19 pandemic. High food prices are pushing older adults to make difficult budget decisions, which could affect their health. Jessica Johnston is a senior strategist at the National Council on Aging.
15: So much of the conversation around SNAP and food insecurity
12: really has been around children and families, and older adults really are often a forgotten population.
11: In 2024, an estimated 7.7 million Americans ages 60 and up experienced food insecurity or a lack of adequate food at some point, according to the USDA's Economic Research Service. That's about 1 in 10 older Americans. Gina Platanino is the director of policy and advocacy at the Food Research and Action Center. She says Social Security benefits don't protect older adults from hunger.
15: Your rent didn't decrease because you turned 60. Your utilities didn't decrease because you turned 60. Neither did fuel and neither did food.
11: And nearly half of older adults who carry credit card debt are using their cards to buy food, according to a 2025 survey by the AARP, the advocacy group for people 50 and older. Back in Iowa, Linda Rufus says she and her fellow residents at the Storm Lake Senior Housing are grateful for the pop-up pantry.
13: Because if it were not for the food banks, you know, supplying us with food, you know, we would be in a lot worse condition than we are.
11: Even so, experts say seniors on fixed incomes will likely continue to feel the squeeze of high food costs. For NPR News, I'm Nicole Grundmeier in Des Moines, Iowa.

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1: What does Ukrainian President Volodymyr Zelensky think of President Trump's demand that he step down and also stop attacking Russian oil facilities? NPR's Joanna Kakissis interviews the Ukrainian president, and we'll hear it on the next morning edition from NPR News.
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3: This is GBH 89.7. I'm Arun Roth. Coming up, Michael Woodsford discusses his recent Nobel Prize win, and Kimberly Guilfoyle has been asked to resign as U.S. ambassador to Greece following allegations she sought payment from a Trump donor in exchange for access to administration officials. Those stories just ahead. In local sports, the Bruins face the Sharks in San Jose at 11. Now here is GBH's Dave Epstein with the weather.
4: We have the clouds out there tonight. It's rather mild. Temperature holds right near 60 all night long. Tomorrow, we're going to clear out pretty quickly, get back to the sunshine. We're in the mid-70s with a gusty wind. It's going to feel very nice, quite warm. Thursday, sunshine, still nice, but not as warm. Temperature near 60. Showers arrive for Friday. They'll continue most of the day. Temperature in the low to mid-60s. It's dry over the weekend, but quite chilly, only within a few degrees of 50 in the afternoon. We're going to start in the 30s in the morning. For GBH News, I'm Dave Epstein.
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9: It's All Things Considered from NPR News. I'm Scott Detrow.
10: And I'm Elsa Chang. All right, two Americans have just been awarded the Nobel Prize in Economics. Robert Hall of Stanford University and Michael Woodsford of Columbia University are being honored for their work on how to bring stability to cycles of economic boom and bust. But they base their macroeconomic models off of their microeconomic research into how people actually decide to buy stuff and how businesses actually decide to price that stuff. Economist Michael Woodsford is with us now. Welcome and congratulations on winning the Nobel Prize. I don't get to say that every day on the show.
11: I don't get to hear it every day either. Thanks a lot.
10: So what were your first thoughts when you found out you got the Nobel Prize?
11: Well, I wasn't terribly awake, I'm afraid. I was trying to sleep when they called.
10: Of course.
11: Yeah, because it's 6 hours later in Stockholm.
10: Yeah. From the East
11: Coast.
10: Yeah.
11: My wife said I didn't sound very enthusiastic about it, but it was because I was
10: groggy.
11: At best half awake.
10: Well, I want to better understand your work, and I'm going to try to keep up as best I can, at least on the basic concepts. So part of your research was on how businesses set prices, right? And I want to use a very concrete example. Like, let's say you're a trucking company and you're thinking about adjusting your rates because the cost of diesel fuel unexpectedly surges. How would your work apply to that example?
11: Well, a thing that is particularly central to my work is stressing the extent to which decisions that people make often are forward-looking, are not just a response to immediate conditions,
10: yeah,
11: but have to also take into account where you think things are headed. In the case of changes in costs that people have some reason to think is probably very temporary, I think often prices don't respond, that something that you think is likely to be lasting is going to be more likely to encourage people more quickly to already price it into the prices they're charging. And so this issue of the extent to which people are able to make good guesses about where things are headed is something that the work that I've done particularly stresses.
10: Okay, let me give you another concrete example.
11: Sure.
10: So like yesterday, the president of the Cleveland Federal Reserve Bank said that she heard from a business owner who's planning to raise prices more than his costs have gone up because he just expects those costs to keep climbing. How concerning is that when businesses start to anticipate higher costs and raise their own prices in response, maybe disproportionately?
11: Well, I think that illustrates that it isn't just the current costs that are going to matter for that decision. It matters a lot what people think about where they could be going, you know, their guesses, their fears. And that's one reason why my work has stressed the idea that policymakers should be concerned about trying to give people reassurances about, you know, not false reassurances, but if they themselves intend not to let certain things happen or to make them not very likely to happen, that being able to communicate that to the public so that their expectations about where things can go are in fact not significantly out of line with what really happened, that actually is important for the economy.
10: If I could just jump in, because you're talking about something very important. You have stressed in your work that policymakers should make an effort to communicate clearly and accurately and in proportion so that families and businesses can plan accordingly. How do you think Congress or President Trump or the Federal Reserve are doing on that front, on their communication skills? What do you think?
11: Well, of course, it's a challenging thing. You know, I don't want to imply that I could just communicate much better than them. And, you know, but often policymakers don't think as much as they should about how important this is to their role. Mm-hmm. I think that often they take the view that it's enough to react to whatever is happening once it happens. You should think about the fact that your behavior being predictable actually has big benefits for the economy and that people can see that this fits into a pattern of behavior that they can count on.
10: So in this time where people are quite focused on affordability, what advice do you have for people out there feeling just unsettled and unsure about the state of the economy right now? Any words of assurance or warning?
11: Well, I certainly understand why it's an issue. I mean, it's not that economists should tell people to calm down. I think that it's appropriate for the government to indicate that it's keeping its eye on this issue and to use monetary policy, make it clear that there is a commitment to keeping an eye on prices. I think it is, to some extent, it's a failure of public policy to not have kept a better lid on things.
10: Hmm. Michael Woodford, co-winner of the Nobel Prize in Economics. Thank you and congratulations again, Professor Woodford.
11: Thanks.
12: The White House says it has asked Kimberly Guilfoyle to resign as ambassador to Greece amid mounting reports of misconduct. NPR's Michelle Cullman reports this comes a week after Secretary of State Marco Rubio visited with her in Athens.
13: Kimberly Guilfoyle is a prominent figure in Trump's MAGA movement, a former Fox News commentator once engaged to Donald Trump Jr. Her firing was announced by the new White House press secretary, Katie Zachariah.
14: We have asked Ambassador Guilfoyle to resign.
13: President Trump played down his relationship with her, saying she dated his son a long time ago. Speaking near his new helipad, the president says he has not spoken to Guilfoyle.
15: I didn't speak to her, no, but she will not be there. I didn't like what I read.
13: The Wall Street Journal has been publishing numerous allegations about Guilfoyle accepting improper gifts and offering to use her influence in the Trump administration in return for paying off her credit card bill. Secretary of State Marco Rubio sounded frustrated when reporters asked him about this during his visit last week to Athens.
16: You guys somehow walk around thinking that because some source told you something and you reported it, it's the gospel. It's not the gospel. It's not the gospel for me.
13: The State Department's Inspector General's office would not comment on reports of an investigation into Guilfoyle's alleged misconduct. Guilfoyle has rejected all allegations, posting on social media that she will vigorously defend her name, reputation, and integrity. Retired Ambassador Eric Rubin, who used to head the State Department's union, says this all looks bad for the United States.
17: I think Europeans are snickering. I think they're people in Greece who are snickering, and that's not good for us. We should have somebody who's respected and who carries the weight of the position.
13: In the past, about 60% of America's ambassadors were career Foreign Service officers, but that's down to about 5% as Trump names mostly political ambassadors.
17: And some of it is just friends, cronies, and donors. And again, it's always, we've always had some of those in every administration, but not in these numbers.
13: The ranking Democrat on the House Foreign Affairs Committee, Congressman Gregory Meeks, is vowing to press for further investigations into Guilfoyle, telling NPR, quote, serving as a U.S. ambassador is a position of public trust, not a business opportunity. Michelle Kellerman, NPR News, the State Department.
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3: 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I'm Arun Roth. Secretary of Defense Pete Hegseth has proposed live streaming the execution of a man convicted of the 2009 attack on Fort Hood. Some scholars say the idea is rooted in his religious background. That's just ahead.
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3: Still to come on All Things Considered, Logan Airport is planning to open a second remote terminal, and the annual Head of the Charles Rowing Contest starts Friday. 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
23: Live from NPR News in Culver City, California, I'm Dwayne Brown. The new White House press secretary took the podium for her first press briefing today, where she fielded a few questions from reporters. Katie Zachariah said she was honored to work for President Trump, as NPR's Franco Ordonez reports.
24: Katie Zachariah starts her new role 3 weeks before critical midterm elections. She was asked whether she sees her job as speaking on behalf of the White House or to help Republicans do better in November.
25: I get to do what I was doing on the outside already, which was hoping to amplify, multiply, and expand upon President Trump's incredible agenda for the American people. And what I hope to do in this position is to take that into an official capacity and only build on, only amplify, and only multiply to the extent possible all of the wins he's making for Americans.
24: Zachariah was criticized for only taking three questions, but the president said later that she was very good. Franco Ordonez, NPR News, the White House.
23: The U.S. payments giant Visa has been given long-awaited approval to set up local card operations in China. NPR's Jennifer Pack has more on that.
26: China tightly controls its financial sector, and it's been a key source of friction in the broader U.S.-China trade dispute. Visa has been asking to process payment transactions in the Chinese currency with their own network in China. President Trump says he brought up the issue with Chinese leader Xi Jinping when they met earlier this year. And China's central bank approval is seen as a goodwill gesture ahead of Trump and Xi's next meeting expected in November. As for Chinese consumers, the news might not excite them. Most of them use domestic mobile payment apps, Alipay and WeChat Pay, and state-backed UnionPay's card network. Jennifer Pak, NPR News, Beijing.
23: Stocks finish lower on Wall Street. This is NPR.
3: From the GBH newsroom, I'm Arun Roth. Massport broke ground today on a new facility in Braintree that will let passengers check bags and go through security miles away from Logan Airport, skipping lines at the airport itself. GBH's Jeremy Siegel has more on the so-called remote terminal.
0: The new site isn't expected to open until 2028, but when it does, passengers will be able to park their cars at the Logan Express stop in Braintree, check their bags, and go through security before boarding a secure bus. The bus will then take them directly to their terminals and past the airport security lines. According to Massport officials, the new facility aims to build on the success of a pilot program in Framingham. The pilot currently only serves Delta and JetBlue customers, but it was extended through March of next year, and the hope is to add more airlines. Jeremy Siegel, GBH News.
3: The president of Nantucket College Cottage Hospital is sharing some of the takeaways from a national summit the hospital hosted on seasonal and rural health care. Hospital President Amy Lee says topics included retaining employees in an extensive housing market and coordinating care for seasonal residents.
1: Having the ability to talk to others about it who are experiencing the same thing, it gives you a sense of optimism and of the ability that, yep, we're going to get through some of these really challenging things that are happening, and we have people that we can talk to and be supported by.
3: The summit drew healthcare leaders from communities such as the Outer Banks, Lake Tahoe, and Florida. Lee says Nantucket Cottage Hospital plans to build 48 more housing units to help employees stay on the island. That's in addition to some 60 other properties owned or leased by the hospital. The annual Head of the Charles Regatta will begin on Friday and wrap up on Sunday. The rowing event is the largest of its kind in the world and will see more than 12,000 rowers competing along the Charles River. Ted Benford is with Rowing Community Rowing Incorporated and will be there cheering on several friends. He says what makes the Head of the Charles so special is it draws on so many from across the globe to the heart of Boston.
2: And not just highlights, rowing in Boston, but the international nature of rowing and how people who want to find an excuse or an opportunity to participate in the sport can see people from around the world coming to Boston.
3: The event will bring thousands of competitors from 32 countries outside the United States. Lows in the 50s overnight, highs in the 70s tomorrow. Right now it's 59 degrees in Boston.
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12: It's All Things Considered from NPR News. I'm Scott Detrow in New York.
10: And I'm Elsa Chang in Culver City, California. It has been 90 years since the U.S. government publicly executed someone. Since then, the idea of public executions in the U.S. has largely been forgotten. But last week, Secretary of Defense Pete Hegseth announced that the Pentagon would live stream the execution of the man convicted in the 2009 attack on Fort Hood. And some religious scholars see this proposal as one rooted in Hegseth's particular brand of Christian nationalism. NPR domestic extremism correspondent Odette Youssef joins us now to discuss. Hi, Odette.
4: Hey, Elsa.
10: Hey. Okay, so let's just back up a bit. Can you just please remind everyone about what happened in the attack on Fort Hood 17 years ago?
4: Sure. So on November 5th of 2009, a U.S. Army major named Nidal Hassan killed 13 people and injured another 32 in what's since been called the worst terrorist attack on U.S. soil since September 11th, 2001. Now, Hassan was an army psychiatrist who was radicalized into violent Islamist extremism. And after the attack, Elsa, investigations found that there were numerous failures over the course of his time in the military. Peers and superiors were aware of his radicalization, but there was no meaningful action taken to discipline or remove him.
10: And now he may be the first American to be publicly executed by the federal government in, what, nearly a century? How is the Pentagon explaining this decision?
4: Well, Hegseth talks about this as a deterrent to possible future similar attacks. But I spoke with Julie Ingersoll about this. She's a professor of religious studies at the University of North Florida, and she's an expert on the church that Hegseth belongs to, called the Communion of Reformed Evangelical Churches. And Ingersoll told me that when she heard about this public execution by firing squad, her thoughts immediately went to Hegseth's religious background.
5: Part of their theology is the dominion mandate. So building a theocracy is a religious act for them. And executing infidels is part of that theocratic vision.
10: Wow. Just those words like infidels, theocratic vision. Can you just help us understand why she's using words like that there?
4: Yes. Yeah, so, you know, within certain strands of Christian nationalism, including the CREC, there is a belief that they have a mandate to impose their interpretation of Christianity over all aspects of life. So also they speak of building God's dominion on earth. You know, some people use the word theocracy when they describe this project. You know, the more technically correct term may be theonomy, meaning, you know, government by God or subject to God's authority.
10: Mm-hmm.
4: As for the term infidels here, this refers to Hegseth's particular apparent animus toward Islam. You know, Hegseth has tattoos valorizing the medieval crusades. One of his books is titled American Crusade, and he's written critically about increases in Muslim populations in England and in the U.S. So all of this, you know, paired with a pretty unanimous support for the death penalty within the church that Hegseth belongs to, you know, that's how you get this proposal to live stream an execution.
10: But there are still questions about whether this public execution will actually happen, right? Because Vice President J.D. Vance expressed his discomfort with this whole idea just last week. And if this doesn't go forward, do you see the discussion around public execution going away anytime soon?
4: So, you know, this is, I think, what's particularly concerning to Ingersoll, as well as Matthew Taylor, another religious expert I spoke to. Both of them told me that in some ways the damage is already done just by the public proposal of this method of justice. And that's because, you know, an idea that lies at the very extreme end of what the public considers acceptable policy has now been put forth by a powerful cabinet member.
10: Right.
4: And so just that itself shifts the boundaries of the conversation. You know, what was once unthinkable, unsayable has been said. And so people are now considering this. And that is how, you know, more generally, Elsa, we see extremist ideas shift the public conversation.
10: That is NPR domestic extremism correspondent Odette Youssef. Thank you, Odette.
4: Thanks for having me.
12: NASA has just hit a milestone that is truly out of this world. Sorry about that. The Mars rover Perseverance set a new record for the longest distance traveled by an off-Earth vehicle. Here's NPR science reporter Ari Daniel.
6: Perseverance is a lot of things to Katie Stack Morgan, the project scientist for the rover. Above all, she finds the robot inspirational.
7: I think of Perseverance as an intrepid explorer.
6: When it touched down on Mars a bit more than 5.5 years ago, the rover began its mission in the Jezero crater, where researchers believe there may have once been an ancient lake.
7: Our exploration culminated in our discovery of a potential biosignature in some rocks within the river valley that fed the crater.
6: That is, they may have found possible evidence of life, a collection of minerals whose formation, at least on Earth, would have involved microorganisms.
7: And so the question is, did Martian microbes drive these reactions?
6: After that, Perseverance was sent to the rim of the crater to look at some very old rocks
7: that really represent probably about the first 500 million years of solar system history.
6: All this science required the rover to rove, which was enabled by a self-driving capacity that allowed it to plan its own best course to get to a destination over and over again. And now it's notched its 28th mile on the Martian surface.
7: There's very specific windows when it can drive, and it's moving pretty slowly. But still, for a Mars rover, 28 miles is a really big deal.
6: And it's a new record for total drive distance on another world.
7: This is the culmination of really decades of technological advancement in how we explore the solar system and the capabilities that we bring to other planets.
6: A big part of Perseverance's purpose was to collect material from the Martian surface so that one day another mission might return those samples to Earth.
7: I certainly want those samples back, and I want them back as soon as possible.
6: But this part of the program has an uncertain future. Its hefty price tag put it in the crosshairs of the federal government earlier this year. It makes Philip Christensen, a planetary geologist at Arizona State University, furious.
9: Here we were poised, ready to do probably the most important bit of science we could do at Mars, and it's just come to a grinding halt. So it's extremely frustrating.
6: But Christensen says he's an optimist, and he's hopeful the samples will one day make their way to Earth. In the meantime, he says that what Perseverance has been able to achieve in the last half decade is nothing short of miraculous.
9: It really is the epitome of exploration. You never know what's going to be over the next hill, around the next corner. Going those 28 miles, every foot of that terrain has been a discovery.
6: A stunning string of accomplishments for the longest off-world road trip. For NPR News, I'm Ari Daniel.

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1: This is GBH's All Things Considered. I'm Arun Roth. Among the nine ballot questions Massachusetts residents will decide in November, few have sparked as much controversy as question eight. The initiative would repeal the legalization of recreational marijuana, something voters approved by ballot question back in 2016. Looming large in the debate over question eight is who is funding the effort to overturn an industry that has reached $10 billion in gross sales in 10 years. NEPM's Phil Bishop is here with us to help us unpack the finances behind the campaign. Phil, welcome.
2: Hey, good to be here.
1: So one of the biggest questions circling this ballot initiative is who is behind it. There's been online speculation that it's an effort to kneecap cannabis sales to make way for alcohol or tobacco. But do we have a sense of what the real answer is?
2: Yeah, certainly. And, you know, to head this off at the pass, none of these claims that there's any relationship to the alcohol or tobacco industry have been substantiated. There is a state committee that is backing this ballot campaign in Massachusetts. They're called the Coalition for a Healthy Massachusetts. And they are funded almost exclusively by this anti-drug outfit based in Virginia called Smart Approaches to Marijuana. And when I say like almost exclusively, the state committee has raised about $3.2 million in contributions for this ballot initiative. $3.1 million of those contributions are from Smart Approaches to Marijuana. They are from SAM. So they do not disclose their donors as a 501c4 nonprofit, but they call themselves a nonpartisan organization for a health-first marijuana policy. They're co-founded by Kevin Sabet, who is a White House drug policy advisor. And he says they have put a lot of money into this conversation in Massachusetts to really try to kickstart the debate.
3: I mean, sometimes, you know, you have to put the gun on the table to force the conversation.
2: So that's their gun on the table is $3 million pumped into this ballot question.
1: Interesting analogy. What does Sam say about the accusations of dark money floating around the debate?
2: Yeah, so they really dismiss a lot of those claims as conspiratorial. You know, the idea that they are this sort of black box, which has led to some of the conspiratorial thought of them being connected to the alcohol or tobacco lobbies. They're very ardent that their funding comes from families who have been impacted by certain drug policies, family foundations, and then conference speaking fees. They talk about that they do not disclose their individual donors because they're worried that those families would be targeted by the public. They really dismiss a lot of the dark money conversation because they point to the money that flowed into Massachusetts to initially legalize marijuana in 2016. That initiative was also largely funded by an out-of-state organization. A lot of that money came from a Washington, D.C. political action committee called New Approach.
3: Because if you look at the New Approach PAC and the different PACs that passed this initiative 10 years ago, it's all dark money. There's zero revealing of things. And unfortunately, with ballot initiatives, that's often the case.
2: And so they say they're kind of moving through the similar mechanisms that ballot question 2016 also moved through.
1: Now, in fairness, we should look into who is putting money into the effort to keep recreational cannabis legal and regulated. And you did, right?
2: Yes. And that one is very, very straightforward. There are four committees that are involved in the effort to keep recreational cannabis legal in Massachusetts. Only really one of those has garnered a similar amount of money as the opposition. That's the Committee to Protect Cannabis Regulation. And it's very straightforward. They are funded by cannabis businesses, the cannabis industry, retailers, manufacturers, the people who would be losing their business if this question passed. We spoke with Ryan Dominguez, who is a spokesperson for this campaign. He said that it was pretty straightforward why they were joining this effort.
4: With all that money that has been invested here in Massachusetts, like why wouldn't these businesses step up to try to save themselves?
2: And so they really have sort of positioned themselves as kind of the like common sense cannabis industry opposing this repeal effort that they argue is coming from this, you know, out of state anti-drug organization.
1: That's Phil Bishop with NEPM. Phil, this has been great. Thank you so much for your reporting.
2: Thanks so much for having me.
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5: 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I'm Ian Koss, host of the Big Dig podcast. 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
1: 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I'm Arun Roth. Coming up on All Things Considered, across the globe, prayers and well wishes are offered as the Vatican confirms the Pope has been diagnosed with cancer. And conservative lawyer Paul Clement seems to be everywhere lately. He is one of the most prolific people to argue before the Supreme Court in modern times. Those stories just ahead. In local sports, the Bruins face the Sharks in San Jose at 11. Now here is GBH's Dave Epstein with the weather.
6: We have a really mild day for the daytime on Wednesday after a cloudy night tonight. Temperatures falling back down only to near 60, basically holding steady all night. That will allow us to get into the 70s tomorrow. On Thursday, sunshine, temperature up near 60. A potent weather system moves through on Friday with some showers, even a steady rain, temperatures in the low 60s. Saturday, mostly sunny, blustery and chilly, only near 50. Right now, it looks like a freeze Saturday night. For GBH News, I'm Dave Epstein.
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2: 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I'm Scott Detrow.
0: And I'm Elsa Chang. Pope Leo has lung cancer. The Vatican announced the news today after the Pope underwent surgery at a hospital in Rome. And at the Vatican today, officials led a gathering of people praying the rosary.
9: Signore pietà.
10: Signore pietà.
9: Cristo pietà.
10: Cristo pietà.
0: Now, Leo had announced this weekend that he would be entering the hospital to remove a nodule in his lung. After what it called a successful surgery, the Vatican provided the update and diagnosis. My co-host Scott Detrow is the co-author of a new biography of Pope Leo that just came out last week. He joins us now, not as host, but as reporter in this particular case. Hi, Scott.
2: Hey, Elsa.
0: So what do we know at this point about how the Pope's surgery did go today?
2: The Vatican says this was a much more serious surgery than it had initially indicated. You know, this morning, the Pope walked into the hospital greeting crowds as he made his way in, but then he was in the operating room for approximately 3 hours, though the Vatican says the operation itself lasted 90 minutes. The doctors said it was successful. There were no complications. But let's remember, the initial plan had been to remove a nodule. The surgery went well beyond that. Surgeons removed the lower lobe of the Pope's right lung using a video-assisted technique. Pope Leo is now resting in a hospital room where he's expected to remain for at least a week. One interesting fact, Elsa, is the hospital actually has a permanent papal suite where Pope Francis spent more than a month when he was seriously ill last year. But according to the AP, that suite is being renovated right now, so Leo is not using it.
0: Oh. Well, what did the Vatican say about the cancer diagnosis?
2: Yeah, the Pope's doctor said the lung tissue examined during the operation confirmed the diagnosis that they suspected from previous tests, though they had not shared that suspicion until now. And they said an examination confirmed a diagnosis of lung adenoma carcinoma, which is the most common form of lung cancer. Leo just turned 71, which is pretty young for a pope. He's a healthy person. He regularly exercises and has for his whole life. He plays tennis once a week. And I'll say no one ever mentioned him smoking at any point in all of my reporting on his life. But look, a cancer diagnosis is serious, though the Vatican statements do not include any indication of additional treatments like chemotherapy.
0: Yeah, cancer diagnosis is serious. But I understand that in the Pope's family, the Prevost family, there is a history of cancer. Am I right?
2: There is. You know, just today, the Vatican announced that Leo's older brother, Louis, who lives in Florida, is himself hospitalized with a form of cancer.
0: Wow.
2: And Leo's mother, Mildred, died of cancer. She fought it for a long time. And in fact, reporting the book, we found a letter that the future Pope wrote to friends in 1984, which was several years before Mildred died. And I was thinking a lot about it today. He writes, "My mother continues to undergo chemotherapy treatments. She's a tough lady and handles it all well, which makes it a little easier for me being so far from Chicago."
0: Hmm. Well, Scott, is there any sense of what happens next?
2: Not really, but here's what we know. The Pope had just returned from a pretty triumphant trip to Paris. In less than a month, he is scheduled to travel to South America, which would include a multi-day trip to Peru, where Leo lived on and off for 2 decades of his life. He's a Peruvian citizen in addition to an American citizen. And before today, the Vatican had not given any indication the trip would be canceled. It's not clear yet what will happen to it now that this surgery went beyond what was planned. But the Vatican says the Pope has essentially cleared his public schedule for the next several days until at least October 20th.
11: And again, he's 71 years old. We're going to see how long it takes for him to recover from this and what happens next.
0: That is my All Things Considered co-host, Scott Detrow, who co-authored the new biography of Pope Leo. It's called American Pope. Scott, thank you so much. It's an honor to interview you for a change.
11: Thank you, Elsa.
0: When he approaches the lectern at the Supreme Court this week, Paul Clement will occupy a familiar spot. He has argued before the justices at least 125 times, starting a quarter century ago when he was in his 30s.
12: Mr. Chief Justice, and may it please the court.
0: NPR Supreme Court correspondent Carrie Johnson reports.
13: Paul Clement may be the best Supreme Court advocate of his generation. At least, he's the most prolific. He defined the job this way at a recent conference sponsored by the Conservative National Review.
12: I always think a good working definition of a Supreme Court advocate is somebody who's trying to get to five for their client.
13: Five of nine justices. In other words, victory. The Republican super lawyer has racked up dozens of those since his days as Solicitor General in the George W. Bush era. For the last couple decades, Clement has worked outside government, often challenging actions by the White House. Clement told the National Review he's still a fan of a strong executive branch.
12: I'm a big believer in the unitary executive, but that doesn't mean that the president gets to do anything he wants.
13: Clement famously tried to get the Supreme Court to overturn President Obama's signature health care law, a loss that still stings. But he did convince the justices to deliver on other long-held Republican priorities, like keeping judges out of partisan gerrymandering, telling courts they don't have to defer to federal agency expertise, and striking down restrictions on guns. That work defending gun rights has been controversial, as his law partner Aaron Murphy recalled recently.
14: We had lots of different cases and clients, and over time, it just became something more and more people were complaining about.
13: Murphy described the situation on a webinar about defending unpopular clients sponsored by the Conservative Federalist Society.
14: The firm said, you can remain at the firm only if you drop your existing clients and discontinue the Second Amendment work you had done. We said no thank you and left and started our firm, Clement and Murphy.
13: Ironically, Clement and Murphy are now working on behalf of big law firms, which are challenging punitive executive orders by President Trump. Trump went after the firms for hiring lawyers who once investigated him. Here's Clement making his case to the D.C. Circuit Appeals Court in May.
12: The executive orders run afoul of the better part of the Bill of Rights.
13: Clement argued the president violated the First Amendment rights of the law firms and retaliated against them.
12: Lawyers cannot zealously represent their clients while walking on eggshells for fear of reprisals. Thus, the executive orders strike at the heart of the rule of law and the zealous representation on which the judiciary and the adversary process depend.
13: The appeals court has not yet ruled in the law firm case, but Clement has already prevailed in other high-profile disputes against the Trump administration in cases where he says they've gone too far. For example, this year the high court refused to allow the president to fire Lisa Cook, a member of the Federal Reserve Board. And Clement successfully defended the federal district court in Maryland, where the Trump Justice Department sued every single judge over an order on immigration detention. Clement is now 60 years old. He appeared on a shortlist for the Supreme Court during President Trump's 2020 campaign, but given his work on behalf of several Trump targets, that idea now seems out of the question. He told the National Review he never planned to take his foot off the gas pedal when he saw examples of overreach by the executive branch, no matter who controls the White House. Carrie Johnson, NPR News.
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1: Ukrainian President Volodymyr Zelensky reacts to President Trump's decision to ease sanctions on Russian diesel.
18: I think this step will give some additional energy to Putin. It means additional weapon, and it means additional more attacks on Ukraine.
1: This is GBH's All Things Considered. With Elsa Chang and Scott Detrow, I'm Arun Roth. It's Tuesday, October 13th. Coming up, former John and Kate Plus 8 star Colin Gosselin is speaking out about alleged abuse in his new memoir. And we have the details on Lawrence Mayor Brian DePena's not guilty plea to charges of wiretapping.
19: In no way, shape, or form did the mayor have any knowledge as to how the videos worked.
1: All those stories coming up right after these headlines.
20: Live from NPR News in Washington, I'm Ryland Barton. Cornell University has suspended parties at fraternity houses for the rest of the academic year, among other changes in response to a student's allegations of gang rape in October 2024. NPR's Alyssa Nadworny reports.
21: The university announced a number of changes to strengthen campus safety and better support sexual assault survivors. In addition to banning all parties and social events at fraternity houses, the Ivy League school will also hire staff to help students navigate reporting sexual misconduct and will hire criminal investigators independent of Cornell to investigate allegations of sexual assault on campus. In a letter to the campus, the school's president, Michael Kotlikoff,

0: job cuts. A federal judge in Washington sided with the watchdog group, but the Trump administration called DOGE an advisory panel, not subject to a Freedom of Information law. The high court granted the administration some relief on the emergency docket. Now it will consider the issues more fully. Carrie Johnson, NPR News.
1: The Trump administration is cutting the time refugees have to contest the termination of their status. Critics say the move could put tens of thousands of people who fled persecution and wars in their home countries on a path to deportation. The new policy is part of a broader effort to restrict the program that has served for decades as a pathway to safety for refugees. New research from the AI company Anthropic suggests that some AI might soon be able to replicate inside smart devices. NPR's Jeff Brumfield reports.
2: Anthropic warned that AI models could soon spread inside network devices around the house, including smart refrigerators, televisions, and even robotic vacuum cleaners. Researchers demonstrated such replication inside some cheap TV boxes and with simulations. The researchers warn AI worms would be similar to existing computer viruses, but they would be more adaptable and could be hard to shut down. The best defense against AI and regular viruses alike? A strong password for every smart device in your home. Jeff Brumfield, NPR News.
1: Major U.S. stock indexes closed down today. The S&P 500 edged down a fraction. The Dow fell more than 0.25%. 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
3: From the GBH newsroom, I'm Arun Roth. The mayor of Lawrence has pleaded not guilty to state wiretapping charges. Brian DePena is accused of secretly recording two City Hall employees, sharing their recordings, and intimidating a witness. After DePena's appearance today in Salem District Court, his attorney, Neil Fagel, told reporters the IT department was responsible for setting up the recordings in question.
4: In no way, shape, or form did the mayor have any knowledge as to how the videos worked. He did not have passcodes to the videos, and he could not access them.
3: DePena also faces unrelated federal charges over alleged pandemic fraud. So far, the mayor has resisted calls to step down. Lieutenant Governor Kim Driscoll and her challenger Sean Oliver met in their only debate today on Boston Public Radio. Oliver is a Republican and a city councilor in New Bedford, running alongside Mike Minogue. He says the Healey-Driscoll administration has not done enough to work with the federal government on immigration.
5: What is it that the governor and lieutenant governor are doing right now that is working with the federal administration to work on immigration reform, to see what that's going to look like? Nothing.
3: Driscoll, the Democratic incumbent, says the Healey administration has been standing up for immigrants.
6: We're going to have this president here for the next 2 years, and it's important that we have somebody in the State House who is standing up for the people of Massachusetts. Mike and Sean stand with the president. We stand with families here.
3: Early voting ends Saturday. The New England Patriots will be without running back Travion Henderson for at least several weeks. That's after he suffered a high ankle sprain in Sunday's win over the Las Vegas Raiders. It's the latest in a string of injuries for the team this season. One bit of good news is that the Patriots say Henderson will not need surgery. Lows in the 50s overnight, partly cloudy and warmer tomorrow with highs in the 70s. Thursday, expecting a mostly sunny day and a bit cooler with highs in the 60s. On Friday, expecting a rainy day with highs in the 60s. Right now, it is 59 degrees in Boston.
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8: 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I'm Elsa Chang in Culver City, California.
9: And I'm Scott Detrow in New York. Ukraine's President Volodymyr Zelensky sat down with NPR for a wide-ranging interview today, and he said a lot. For one thing, Zelensky said the Trump administration has warned that the U.S. may end intelligence sharing with Ukraine unless Ukraine halts long-range drone strikes on Russian oil refineries. President Trump blames these strikes for the high cost of diesel in the U.S. and has lifted sanctions on Russian diesel. Zelensky says this will only prolong the war and kill more Ukrainians. Zelensky talked to NPR's Ukraine correspondent Joanna Kakissis in Kyiv. She's with us now. Hey, Joanna.
10: Hey, Scott. How's it going?
9: I'm good. You just saw Zelensky in person. What were your impressions?
10: So, you know, we met in this ornate room in the presidential office. It's a place that's heavily fortified.

0: Russia bombs Kyiv every day now, so the president needs these secure kinds of locations to live in and to stay in. Zelensky was confident. He was relaxed. He was funny. He did wear a suit, though he didn't wear a tie. And today he was very focused on wanting to remind Americans that Ukraine is an ally, one that is worth protecting and investing in, because in the last week, President Trump has blamed Ukraine for high fuel costs, as you mentioned, and President Trump has said Zelensky doesn't want peace. And Trump once again called for Ukrainians to ditch Zelensky through elections, by holding elections. Zelensky told me he has only one thing on his mind right now.
1: I want to end this war. I have only one goal, to end this war as quick as possible. And I'm focusing on it. When somebody wants to change me, of course I'm not comfortable. It's understandable. I think it's understandable for a lot of different people, leaders.
0: So President Zelensky was really careful not to criticize President Trump while acknowledging that there is tension between them.
2: Yeah, and a lot of that tension right now has to do with Trump's decision to lift sanctions on Russian diesel. He says this will bring down prices. What did Zelensky say about this?
0: Well, here's what Zelensky told me today.
1: The decision of President of the United States to up this volume of diesel, of course, will not influence on the price in the United States. I'm sure, yeah, because the volume is not enough, but it's quite enough for Russia to spend more money on the war.
0: So he's saying, like, you know, the Americans won't see the benefit of lifting sanctions on Russian diesel at the gas pump. They won't see the prices go down, but Ukraine will pay the price. It's going to be suffering a prolonged war as a result.
2: And Trump dropped those sanctions on Russian diesel on Friday because fuel prices have gone up so much in the U.S. It's a big election issue. He blamed Ukraine's long-range strikes on Russian oil refineries for those price hikes. What did Zelensky say about that?
0: Well, he told me that the driving force is actually another war, the one in Iran, which has caused a main fuel transport route, the Strait of Hormuz, to be blocked.
1: Mostly people in the world know why the prices on any kind of energy, including diesel, raised up, why they increased. Because of Hormuz, because of blocking the Strait of Hormuz. Everybody understands it.
0: So you called President Trump's Russian diesel announcement a weak decision by a strong partner. So explain why you believe your strong partner, or at least historically, is making a weak decision that benefits Moscow. Why do you think it happened?
1: I don't know all the reasons, and it's a pity. I think that we have to be true partners, strategic partners, and very strong, because I know that United States is very strong, and I hope United States understands that we are strong partners also.
0: Now, Zelensky said repeatedly that Ukraine is always open to assisting the United States, whether it's through economic partnerships or sharing Ukraine's cutting edge defense technology, which it's innovated during the last 3 or 4 years. Now, Zelensky says Ukraine is grateful for what the U.S. offers too, including the sharing of intelligence that helps Ukraine spot ballistic missiles, which actually just fell here just before you called.
2: Now, did Zelensky confirm that U.S. intelligence sharing has stopped?
0: Well, Zelensky told me that it hasn't happened yet, but that there has been a warning that it might.
1: They told my generals, not to me. Yeah, but if to honest, did we get any messages that it can be stopped? Yes, my generals told me that on the level of military people, they've got this information.
0: Yeah, like they've said that they're threatening to stop it.
1: So they've got the information that it can be stopped.
0: And President Trump said today that actually this intelligence sharing hasn't stopped. He confirmed that. But, you know, if Donald Trump does change his mind, and that's what Ukraine is worried about, if that happens, it could be disastrous for Ukrainians.
2: That is NPR's Joanna Kakissis in Kyiv with reporting and an interview with President Zelensky. Thank you so much.
0: You're welcome.
3: Okay, there are plenty of legal and political questions surrounding President Trump's deal to get Russia to release more oil to the U.S. and global markets. And of course, a lot of Americans are wondering how that deal could affect the price of diesel. NPR energy reporter Willa Rubin joins us now to talk about all of this. Hi, Willa.
4: Hi, Elsa.
3: Hi. Okay, so give us the lay of the land here. What is happening with the price of diesel in the U.S. right now?
4: Well, it hit an all-time high a few weeks ago, which is important for the U.S. economy. Mm-hmm. You know, our industrial supply chain relies on diesel. Tractors that farmers use, trucks that bring your food from farms eventually to the grocery store. If diesel is expensive, that contributes to the price of everything that you buy. Now, the price of a gallon has come down a little bit since that September high. On average, it's now $6.27, according to AAA. But that is still really high. Diesel is about $2.60 more than this time last year.
3: Okay, and explain this to me. What did President Trump say about how he expects this deal would work exactly?
4: Yeah, so in a post on Truth Social on Friday, President Trump said that Russia had agreed to release 300,000 tons of diesel to the U.S. and to global markets immediately. But, like, is that a little or a lot in terms of how much the U.S. actually uses?
3: Yeah, which is it?
4: Yeah. So to put this in context for the rest of October, Will O'Neill is an analyst at S&P Global Energy. He's a follower of all things diesel.
5: So I can even do some quick Excel math. So 300,000 tons over the course of 20 days.
4: I love that you broke out an Excel spreadsheet mid-conversation.
5: That's what I do. That's my job.
4: So he figured out that if you convert tons to barrels, and the U.S. uses up to 4 million barrels a day, the entire amount expected to be released in October adds up to about half the diesel the U.S. uses in just one day.
5: It's drops in the bucket.
4: Drops in the bucket. And if you do some more math using the entire amount expected to be released over the coming months, O'Neill said it adds up to about 9 days worth.
3: Oh, but let me ask you this. Is Russia really in any position to export all of this diesel?
4: Analysts in the U.S. don't know, but what they do know is that Russia's refinery capacity has been significantly reduced by Ukraine's strikes. O'Neill says it's probably reduced 40 to 45% of their capacity.
5: Ukrainian drone strikes have taken so much of its refining capacity offline that it just simply doesn't have the diesel production to send to global markets.
4: He says this deal does not change that reality. Russia has had an export ban since July, though they partially lifted it on Saturday. Also worth noting, the U.S. has had wide-ranging sanctions on Russian energy since its full-scale invasion of Ukraine in 2022. On Friday, the Treasury Department announced it was temporarily waiving sanctions on diesel for about 6 months. And this has gotten some pushback from members of Congress on both sides of the aisle. This is a really complicated situation, Elsa, with a lot of moving parts.
3: Clearly. Okay, if Russia really can bring this diesel to market, could that help lower prices in the U.S., you think, eventually?
4: Big picture, what drives diesel prices is global demand. And there's a global diesel deficit right now. A good chunk of that is due to the war in Iran. Claudio Galimberti is a partner and chief economist at Rystad Energy. He says the world is missing up to 1.5 million barrels per day that normally come from the Middle East and another million barrels that would come from Russia.
6: So it's a huge gap, and this deal only addresses a very small portion of it.
3: Okay, well, I'm no economist, but it sounds like he doesn't think this will really lower prices all that much. Am I getting that right?
4: Yeah. Analysts told me we will only start to see big, meaningful drops in prices by solving these bottlenecks, by ending the wars.
3: That is NPR's Willa Rubin. Thank you so much, Willa.
4: Thank you so much, Elsa.
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2: 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I'm Arun Rolf. Coming up, Colin Gosselin appeared on the reality show John and Kate Plus 8 as a child. He's now out with a new memoir and allegations of abuse he makes against his mother. That conversation is just ahead. In local sports, the Bruins face the Sharks in San Jose at 11. And later, GBH's Esteban Bustillos joins us for our weekly sports check-in. 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
3: We'll see mostly cloudy skies tonight. Clearing developing toward morning. Temperatures holding near 60. Tomorrow, we're going into the 70s with a gusty southwest wind. On Thursday, we're going to start near 50. It's still sunny, but about 15 degrees cooler in the lower 60s. Showers are likely to develop on Friday. Temperatures 60 to 65. Mostly sunny and chilly on Saturday, up near 50. For GBH News, I'm Dave Epstein.
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9: it might be a crazy life,
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8: At some point, you probably heard of John and Kate Plus 8, one of the most popular reality TV shows of the late aughts. It featured Pennsylvania parents, John and Kate Gosselin, their twin daughters, and their sextuplets, who were toddlers when the show started in 2007.
11: It was fun in the beginning, before things got out of control.
8: That is one of the sextuplets, Colin Gosselin, now grown up. And he's out with a new book that includes disturbing allegations against his mom, Kate. So we do want to note the segment includes descriptions of abuse. Colin Gosselin says he was punished, isolated, and later, before he turned 12, institutionalized. His mom has said it was for unpredictable and violent tendencies, but he says he doesn't know why it happened, only that he no longer wanted to be on TV.
11: There came this point where I realized that what I was being put through as a child was not healthy and it was not natural, and I had to say something. I had to push back against that.
8: Gosselin's memoir is called In the Shadow of 8, Surviving the Reality of My Childhood. And he's actually back on reality TV now on the competition series Special Forces. He's been doing press for that and for his book. So when I talked with him recently, his voice was a bit worn, but his emotions seemed clear, especially about what happened when his parents split up in 2009. It put a ton of tabloid scrutiny on the family. And as Colin Gosselin told me, it was all just really tough to process as a kid.
11: What I didn't know was that in the public, there was this super messy divorce. As an adult, when I learned all of that, it was just heartbreaking that they were, you know, especially my father was dragged through the mud in the way that he was.
8: In your book, you make some really serious allegations about being isolated in the house. That's a pattern that you say went on for 2 years. I'll note that your mother, through her attorney, has previously denied all allegations of abuse. But at the time, Colin, what did you understand about why this was happening to you?
11: I mean, I was being forced to perform.
8: Yeah.
11: When I spoke up against that, I was punished. Mm-hmm. And my mom retaliated because I did not want to be a part of her program. Mm-hmm.
8: I know that this is a bit of a challenging question, but I wonder, when you talk about the abuse that you endured in that house, tell us specifically what you mean.
11: My mom was very, very physical with me, and it was just me. My mom would hit me, she would pull my ear, open hand slap me, push me, yank me around. At one point, she had zip-tied my ankles and wrists together and kept me bound and locked in my room. And beyond that, there was just years and years of mental and emotional abuse and just anything that would, as a child, would make you just want to just give it all up. I mean, years I endured that.
8: When a child says something is wrong or alleges abuse, there are supposed to be adults and institutions who are capable of recognizing it and stepping in and intervening. Do you feel like there are people that failed you or who didn't ask the right questions on behalf of you and your siblings?
11: Yes, there are many adults, institutions, organizations, networks that did not recognize or chose not to recognize. You know, that's the danger, is that when adults see these things happening, they need to say something.
8: There are so many parts of your memoir that are hard to read, but for me at least, one of the most difficult parts of the book was when you wrote about being medicated and eventually institutionalized. How old were you when that happened, and what were adults telling you about why this was happening to you?
11: I was 11 years old when I was put into the institution, and you asked what adults were telling me. They weren't telling me anything. And I would often ask questions. I mean, for 22 months, I was in this institution, and I did ask. And upon asking, there were no answers.
8: 22 months is a long time for anyone. It feels like a really long time for a kid as young as you were. What got you through it?
11: I've always been a very hopeful person. And so I just had to hope and imagine what my life outside of there could look like. I thought about living with my father and having a normal childhood. And that thought, that hope that letter I wrote could get out to him and could get me out of there, that was my hope.
8: You did write a letter to your father, John Gosselin. Talk about writing that letter to your dad and how you felt when you learned that he'd actually gotten it.
11: I first felt, as I was writing it, that I thought my father resented me. I thought he never wanted to see me. That's what I was told by my mom. And when I learned that he had gotten it, I mean, he told me at one point that he did not know where I was until he received that letter.
8: Wow.
11: When I first came home, we had to learn how to be father and son again. Mm-hmm. Like, we had to really fight to be there for each other and understand each other and hear each other. And today, I mean, we're like best friends.
8: It's incredible. Colin, children still appear on reality TV shows, increasingly on family influencer content online. You lived through an earlier version of this. What protections do you think need to exist for this new generation of kids who are on our screens, on our phones, on our reels? Protections that you and your siblings didn't have.
11: When it comes down to it, I don't have a huge complex answer. My answer is simple. It's that adults first need to recognize what's going on. And when they see something that is not right, they need to speak up about it.
8: What's your relationship like with your mom and your siblings today?
11: Unfortunately, I have not spoken to my siblings in about 8 years now because my mom told them the story she wanted them to hear about me. But the truth is, they don't know me. And they know only the version that my mom wants them to hear. And I just, like I said, I'm a hopeful person, and I can hope that one day they will get to know me. because I love them. I've always loved them.
8: Am I right in remembering that you did, though, live with one of your siblings when you lived with your dad, right?
11: Yes, that's correct. Hannah.
8: What's your relationship like with her today?
11: Oh, we're doing well. We talk here and there. And it's just nice to know that Hannah understands some of where I can come from.
8: Colin, what do you hope comes next for you?
11: I hope that I can keep using my voice. I mean, I don't really have a voice today, and I apologize, but even without a voice, I will still use my voice. I am hoping that if I can change the situation for one child, that makes it all worth it for me.
8: We've been speaking with Colin Gosselin. His new memoir is called In the Shadow of Eight, Surviving the Reality of My Childhood. Colin, thank you so much.
11: Thank you, Anna, for having me.
8: And we reached out to Kate Gosselin, as well as a former president of TLC, the network that aired the show at the height of its popularity. We have not received any responses to what Colin Gosselin said.
0: This is NPR News.
2: 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I'm Arun Roth. 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
13: In Los Angeles, I'm Kai Rizdahl. 13 October is what the calendar says. Tuesday. Good as always to have you along, everybody. Our entree into the inner workings of this economy today runs through 270 Park Avenue, New York, New York, 10017, at which address you will find the less than one-year-old, three-ish billion-dollar headquarters of J.P. Morgan Chase and Company, which this morning, along with several of its peer Wall Street banks, opened the books on third-quarter earnings season. Banks are not, of course, the economic be-all and end-all, but how they're performing profit and loss-wise can tell us some things about how things are going. Marketplace's Kristen Schwab gets us going.
14: J.P. Morgan Chase is the largest bank in the U.S., so when it misses expectations, as it did, everyone sits up a little straighter. Christopher Marinac is a banking analyst at Breen Capital.
15: They are a trendsetter, whether we like it or not.
14: Chase has a lot of information about businesses and consumers, and it makes a lot of money off investment fees and company deals, which were volatile in the third quarter.
15: It is certainly just the reality of the business can't go to the moon every quarter.
14: Mironak says never-ending expectations of growth have soured what has otherwise been a pretty good period for banks. Commercial lending is up because of AI. Consumer credit and debit spending is strong because of steady employment. Chris McGrady is head of U.S. bank research at KBW.
16: So as long as that continues, there should be, I would say, a pretty good support to GDP.
14: The forward guidance part of these earnings reports, though, also hinge on what the Federal Reserve does with interest rates and how companies and consumers respond, says Stephen Bigger. He's director of financial institutions research at Argus Research.
17: You know, if you're about to proceed with a project, let's say as a commercial customer, you might say, look, a quarter point is not going to impact whether or not I take this loan out.
14: The Fed increased rates by a quarter point in September. Markets are expecting another quarter point increase before the end of the year. And Bigger says added together, a half point hike can have a real impact on bank lending.
17: The old statement about you can't fight the Fed.
14: It's a statement because in the end, the Fed is going to do with interest rates what the Fed needs to do. I'm Kristen Schwab for Marketplace.
13: If it's a nice day, you can walk down Park Avenue to Grand Central Station, jump on the 4 or the 5 train. You'll be at the New York Stock Exchange inside a half an hour. Had you done that today, you would have found traders who were a little mopey, to be honest. We will have the details when we do the numbers.

0: India now for our series, The Age of Work. About 65% of the Indian population is what's called prime working age. That's 25 to 54. And unlike in the United States and a lot of developed economies where workforces are aging, India's prime age population is going to hit nearly 70% in just a few years. So by way of getting going, I want to start with two pieces of audio, interviews that we did in Mumbai on the same day, 12 miles apart.
1: I need that drive. I need that purpose. And, in some ways, we've reinvented ourselves.
2: I want actually big opportunities. So that's why I'm learning right now here. So I'll be better.
0: Those are similar sentiments, right? But their places in this fastest growing major economy in the world could not be more different. One person works at a visual effects studio that literally brings imagination to life, making the invisible visible. The other is a 30-year-old night school student who is trying to become more visible in this economy. We are starting our day at that visual effects studio, DNEG, it's called. It's not a household name, but it has won 8 Oscars. It did the effects for The Odyssey. It's currently working on Dune 3, as well as another big blockbuster we're going to get to in a minute.
3: Saw the trailer for this movie.
0: That's Neela Richardson, ADP chief economist, as you know, and also my partner for this series. We're in a part of Mumbai known as Film City. You've heard of Bollywood? This is where the magic happens.
3: It's a very aesthetic office. It's beautiful.
0: Beautiful and so new that some of the statues in the reception area are still wrapped in plastic. It's a lot of glass and a lot of dark wood.
4: It looks just like our offices back home.
0: Yeah, that's not true. We went upstairs, passed a lot of rooms with people actively working on movie scenes, and played a quick game with a slideshow of DNEG's past projects.
5: Well, let's see if we can name all these movies or TV shows, right? Dune.
6: Masters of the Air, the really bad follow-up to Band of Brothers.
0: Don't at me on that one. It was really, really bad.
7: Hello.
8: Hello.
6: We're just trying to guess which movie is which.
7: We're having a good time.
0: And Kai.
9: Hi, Merzen.
6: Nice to see you, Merzen.
9: Nice
6: How
9: to
6: are
9: meet
6: you?
9: You.
3: I'm Merzen. I'm Neela. Nice
9: Hi.
3: To meet you.
9: Nice to meet you.
0: You're a busy guy, so we're just going to jump right in.
9: Yeah.
0: Merzen Tavaria is the co-founder and president of DNEG, and the company's origin story is going to sound familiar.
9: We've started with in a garage with just 4 of us. And
0: really, in a garage?
9: Yeah, actual garage.
0: That's quite the Silicon Valley story. Now, they've got upwards of 10,000 employees around the world, more than half of them in India, in that prime age workforce.
6: You guys are a global company.
9: Yes.
6: Offices in L.A. and London and all over the place. What's the competitive advantage that being in India gives you?
9: It's that you're always the underdog trying to do the next best thing. And that's, I think, the biggest competitive edge, for sure.
3: I find it so interesting with all the titles that you have under your belt, you still see yourself as an underdog.
9: Oh, for sure. Absolutely. And I would love to stay that way because, like I said, I get personally, I need something new. I need that drive. I need that purpose. And, in some ways, again, we've reinvented ourselves, if you've heard about it. This is, we are creating our own IP, and we've just going to release our first big feature film. It's based on the Ramayana, yeah. If you are aware of that.
0: I actually wasn't. The Ramayana is one of India's oldest epics, and DNEG is telling the story in a 2-part film it hopes is going to rival The Odyssey worldwide. Sony's doing the distribution, Hans Zimmer is doing the soundtrack, the budget is $420 million.
9: We are also releasing the movie in multiple languages globally, which is going to be in lip sync using AI to help the process, using our technology to be able to push that.
0: And that means more hiring.
9: In the last 6 months, I would have added in 1,200 plus additional people.
6: It's like 10%-ish of your headcount.
9: Yeah. But that's also driven largely by the project because we are absolutely peaking like
6: mad. I love how you just call it the project.
9: Yeah, it's the project.
3: And those are permanent hires or do you contract?
9: No. India per se used to be a full-time destination. Over the years, we've developed a pool, but at the same time also, I hate the idea of going up and down, but it also helps in just keeping a steady business.
0: Keeping the business steady means constantly developing the workforce.
9: Coming from India as a culture, it's not like we've always had everything. So you're always trying to figure out as you go, because you need to get ahead. You know, like I said, I started in a garage not knowing anything. You're literally learning on the job, figuring out, getting depressed, disappointed, finding solutions. And that's where if I had to do something, either I could say, I don't have it, so let's just sit back, or you start pushing harder.
0: 12 miles away and 2 full hours in Mumbai traffic. I mean that, 2 hours moving inches at a time.
7: I need a shot to settle my nerves.
0: We're seeing a different kind of pushing harder. Remember how we started this story with 2 pieces of audio?
2: I want actually big opportunities. So that's why I'm learning right now here. So I'll be better.
0: Right now, here is school, night school, where the only classrooms lit and occupied are the 3 being used, grades 8 through 10 for students of literally all ages. We're walking into an 8th grade math class. The 7 times tables are being done on the chalkboard.
8: I'm really sorry to interrupt. I'm really sorry. Could you tell me your name?
2: Jyoti Rathor.
0: Jyoti Rathor is 30 years old. By day, she does clerical work in a mutual fund. By night, she's here.
8: Why are you here in class now?
2: Because my father, when I am 10 years old, my father is expired. So after that, I'm not continuing my school. So family problems and all. So when I came here, I realized studies are very most important for us. Yes.
8: Now, you've worked the whole day today.
2: Yes.
8: And now here
2: ten
8: you are.
2: 10 to 6.
8: You work 10 to 6, uh-huh. And now it's 7:45 at night.
2: Yes,
8: and
2: sir.
8: You're in school studying your multiplication tables.
2: Awesome.
8: And then what happens after you finish this school? Is it more school and then a better job?
2: Yes, I want actually big opportunities. So that's why I'm learning right now here. So I'll be better.
8: You will be better. You will, yes. School, you will be better. All right.
2: I'm so sorry.
8: Your English is way better than my Marathi or my Hindi.
0: There are also kids as young as 14 because during the day, they're working.
8: Wait, she did the whole 7 times table while we were standing here. That she did your work for you. You guys, man.
0: Jyoti and the other students are both the current and the future prime age workforce that India needs to make the most of its demographic golden age. Out in the hallway, we meet up with the principal here, Animesh Singh.
10: Hi.
11: Hi, I'm Mila.
10: I'm Animesh.
11: Nice to meet you.
10: Hello,
12: I'm Kai.
8: Nice to see you. How are you, Animesh? Talk to me for a second, would you, about the place that this school has in the development of the Indian economy, right? The Indian economy, there are 1.4 billion people in this country, more working people than almost any other country in the world. And here you are trying to train a new generation of workers and citizens. Tell me about that for a minute.
10: As we say, like, in India, we have a lot of people who cannot afford to study. So every student should have that basic need of education.
3: And this is an English school?
10: This is an English medium school, yes, please.
8: Why English, yeah.
10: Why English? New generations, new things, so everything is in English. So obvious, English is the future for the working class people, you can say.
3: What are the other challenges that you see or your students see just to complete their 8 through 12?
10: Sometimes what happens, parents do not allow them to come in.
3: Why not?
10: If you don't have earning members in your house, and if you are literally economically weak, so naturally the child would not come into school rather than working in. So that is, again, we have to follow up with parents, convince them, okay, we don't charge any fees, please send them.
0: Speaking of fees, we did pay a permit fee to tape here. There are, it turns out, more than 100 of these night schools across Maharashtra state, of which Mumbai is the capital. The classroom across the hall is a 10th grade class studying Hindi.
8: Hi. Hello.
13: Hello, sir.
8: Tell me your name, please.
13: Ariba.
0: Ariba is 18 years old.
6: She works with her dad at his car accessory shop, came straight here from work. Our fixer Ankit translated for us.
3: 5 years from now, what would you like to be doing for work?
12: Mujhe wakalat karna hai, wakil, advocate.
13: She wants to become a lawyer.
6: Hmm.
3: Great career.
6: That's a lot of school.
12: Wo bhi advocate hai. Mamu hai, wo bhi advocate hai.
13: Oh, her uncle, her brother is already, they're advocates.
6: Why? So you're working for your father. Did you have to stop going to school because you were working for your father?
13: Her father was not financially doing well, so she had to stop studying and help her father with her, with his shop.
6: But your brother was able to go to school.
13: Oh, hey, her uncle made him study. All financial support was given by her uncle.
6: To the brother?
13: To the brother, yeah.
6: Yeah. Animesh, the principal, told us the night school has more women and girls this year than usual. We've told you that India is the fastest growing major economy in the world, but right now, the labor force participation rate for women in that economy is still only 32%. And also, as happens everywhere, some of the students in this night school are looking for a little upward mobility. So, tell me your name.
14: Tayyab Ahmed. My name is Tayyab Ahmed.
6: Okay, good. What do you do during the day? Do you work?
13: Kya karte ho din mein, kaam karte ho?
14: Yes, sir.
6: What do you do?
14: I am software engineer.
13: He works at solar system installation and he is a project manager.
14: Project manager is supervisor.
6: Supervisor. Not a manager, a supervisor.
13: Yeah.
6: Okay. How old are you?
14: 25.
6: Okay.
3: In 2 years, when you graduate, will you be able to get promoted to a new job at the same company, or will you look for another job at a different company?
14: Other company mein join karoga, increase hogi meri. Future mein acha hoga.
13: Nice. He is saying that obviously he would like to go to a different place with a higher salary.
6: Is that what you laughed at? Obviously. You worked a full day today, right? You worked 8 or 10 hours?
14: 8 ghante kaam kiya hum pure din mein.
13: He worked for 8 hours.
14: Yes, 8 hours.
6: Do you ever get tired?
13: Thakte nahi ho?
14: No, sir. I am strong and new generation.
13: He's saying I'm strong. I'm from the new generation.
6: That new generation is what's driving India's growing economy. But for this economic momentum to be sustained, everybody needs to feel the gains, from DNEG all the way to the night schools. Coming up tomorrow, then, what manufacturing means for this country, and specifically for its women.

0: Coming up.
1: Where am I? I was like, why am I here?
0: Sometimes, gang, life just throws you a curveball. First, though, let's do the numbers. Dow Industrial's down 180 points today, a third of 1%, 51,670. The NASDAQ fell 41 points. That's about a 10%, 27,204. S&P 500 basically flat, 7805. India's media and entertainment industry is growing fast. Indian research firm Markintel says the industry is valued at about $33 billion now, $53 billion by the year 2032. The top dog in streaming over there is a company called Jio Hotstar. Features live cricket and HBO, Disney programming as well. Premier tier there runs $24. That's annually. Kristen was talking about bank earnings. J.P. Morgan Chase declined 0.8%. Goldman Sachs went the other way, up 0.9%. Always a good time for a slice. So we'll mention that Domino's sagged 4.7% today. That's after reporting results that were not what investors were looking for, such as the way of capitalism. You are listening to Marketplace.
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0: This is Marketplace. I'm Kai Rizdahl. Here's another one for the healthcare finance is just weird file. United Health reported third quarter profits this morning. Total revenue for the biggest health insurer in this economy went down because fewer people are on Medicaid and on company health plans, which bad news, right? For an insurance company? Yeah, but no, because United Health's profits actually went up. Marketplace's Kelly Wells has today's healthcare economy update.
6: Profit is not about how many people an insurance company serves. It's about which people it serves.
7: The healthiest people leave the market. The sickest people stay in the market. It becomes a less profitable market.
6: Howard Foreman teaches health and economics at Yale. He says Medicare Advantage plans had a lot of sick people in them, so they were losing United Health money. And
7: they are unafraid of leaving businesses that lose money.
6: Profits also went up thanks to something that 5 years ago would have sounded like sci-fi.
8: There's what people have called the war of the bots going on now.
6: Health finance professor emeritus J.B. Silvers at Case Western Reserve says providers are splitting bills, changing patient codes to squeeze more out of insurers. So now insurers are doing the same thing in reverse.
8: This is basically AI working on both sides of the equation.
6: Finally, United Health subsidiary Optum is a healthcare provider, clinics, pharmacy benefits manager, and other non-insurance stuff. All of that has been really profitable.
9: Optum accounted for more than half of earnings this quarter.
6: Senior fellow Matthew Fiedler at the Brookings Institution says in-house providers save money for United Health as an insurer.
9: You can sidestep that market power on the provider side and maybe pay lower prices for care or be in a position to negotiate lower prices with the providers you don't own.
6: Optum earned $735 million last quarter, nearly 18 times what it made a year ago. I'm Kaylee Wells for Marketplace.

0: It is a long-standing belief of this program that whatever the headlines might say, the way to know what's going on in this economy is to hear from the people in this economy. The relevant headline for this next piece is that the unemployment rate for people aged 20 to 24 hit 8% even last month. That is almost double the headline figure. What those young people are actually experiencing? Here's today's installment of our series, My Economy.
1: I'm Zoe Goff. I'm 23 years old, and I'm currently in St. Louis, Missouri. I graduated undergrad from Northeastern, and directly after that, I was given the opportunity to be a campaign manager, then transitioned on to a congressional race, also in the Boston area, doing fundraising. Worked that job until September 1st, 2026, which was Election Day. Election night, we had all of our volunteers, community supporters, advocates, donors, all in like a neighborhood bar in Jamaica Plain in Boston. It was great. It felt kind of like a celebration of just like all of our hard work. And then as the night progresses, you know, you get the results. After a while, it becomes kind of like mathematically obvious what's going to happen. I don't know. On one hand, I was so proud of everything we did, like just looking around, seeing all the room full of people who helped us work so hard to get that far. And at the same time, I was like, I really cannot believe this is over. The idea of having to put myself out there again and having had a job for a year, I watched a lot of my friends, you know, they graduated maybe a year after I did, and they're still looking for jobs, 6 months, a year even. So just kind of like, I was nervous in 2025. In 2026, I was like, this is just so much worse than it was even a year ago. I really don't know how this is going to turn out. I could have stayed and paid rent with no job or gotten a new job, but I think I honestly was just in a really good position to be like, I can move home. The first night I was here, I woke up, I was like, oh, like, where am I? I was like, why am I here? My mom like keeps her exercise stuff in my room. Moving back in, sometimes it feels like a concession, but it's like this was the right move for me, and I just have to like be confident and firm in that. Last I looked, because I wanted to be prepared for this, I've got like 6 active applications right now, which is not that many. 12 more I need to kind of like get into. Maybe I'll get rejected in a day. That happened. Maybe I'll just hear nothing. I do think I will get a job. I don't know if it's going to be, you know, I think the idea of having like a job that you love and you're like, I'm waking up every day and I can't wait to do this. Maybe that doesn't exist and maybe that's okay. And it's more just about like, do I have a job where I can be happy enough, pay back my student loans? Will I have insurance? You know, the basics right now.
0: Zoe Goff on the hunt for her next gig living in St. Louis, Missouri, for now. 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
0: This final note on the way out today, you have surely heard, you probably couldn't miss it actually, the cacophonous street sounds of Mumbai in our stories so far this week. I'll tell you, that audio alone does not really capture it. You kind of have to experience it, which is what I had in mind when I pulled out my phone our first night there, driving from the airport to eventually our hotel.
3: It's 1:30 in the morning. We're reversing down a highway because there's a monumental traffic jam. And yet, I don't think we're actually getting anywhere. Welcome to Mumbai.
0: Welcome to Mumbai, indeed. I was so tired. The amazing thing is that a government survey a couple of years ago showed only 8% of households in India even own a car. Jordan Manzi, Zunil Maharaj, Janet Wynn, Olga Oxman, and Regina K. Smith are the digital team. I'm Kai Rizdahl. We will see you tomorrow, everybody. This is APM.
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8: Good evening. I'm Jeff Bennett.
9: And I'm Amna Nawaz. On the NewsHour tonight, the U.S. ambassador to Greece is forced out as a new press secretary starts at the White House, the latest on shifts within the Trump administration.
8: The conflict between Saudi Arabia and Yemen's Houthi rebels escalates with new strikes on oil facilities.
9: The Vatican announces Pope Leo has lung cancer. What we know about his diagnosis.
8: And we check in with a 96-year-old grandmother traveling the world with her grandson.
10: Hey, never say no. If somebody asks you to go somewhere, grab your bag and go.

0: moving our economy for 160 years. BNSF, the engine that connects us.
1: The ongoing support of these individuals and institutions and friends of the NewsHour, including Kathy and Paul Anderson and Camilla and George Smith. And with the ongoing support of these individuals and institutions.

0: senior administration officials. Our White House correspondent, Liz Landers, was at the briefing today and joins us now. So, Liz, the news of the Guilfoyle resignation operates on two levels. There's what led to the resignation and the fact that President Trump was willing to part ways with this official when he has so often stood by others accused of using their public office for personal gain. What more should we know?
1: This was a surprising announcement today from this new White House press secretary, who made this announcement from the podium. And then 2 hours later, on social media, Ambassador Guilfoyle confirmed that she was resigning. She wrote that she called the allegations against her false and said that I intend to vigorously defend my name, my reputation, and my integrity. She went on to say, I will not allow false accusations to define my decades of public service. She also said that she will continue to support President Trump. But all of this comes in light of that bombshell Wall Street Journal reporting that came out last week that said that Guilfoyle had engaged in possible improper conduct. Most notably of that was a political donor who said and accused her of trying to bribe him to pay off a $100,000 credit card statement. And she promised him access to administration officials if he did. The president was asked about this on his way out of the White House today. And he said, I didn't like what I was reading about what Kim Guilfoyle had been doing. But this may not be over for Guilfoyle, though. PBS News obtained last week this letter from the Democrat, the top Democrat on the House Oversight Committee, who had already sent her a letter saying, please preserve your records related to this, and saying that they wanted to investigate this.
0: And of course, we learned about her parting ways with the administration, her resignation, by way of a very brief White House briefing today, the debut of the new press secretary. You were there. Tell us about it and the new press secretary.
1: Yeah, so Katie Zachariah is most recently an advisor to the Trump Media and Technology Group, which runs the president's social media company, Truth Social. She's also worked briefly at the Department of Homeland Security. She's also been a frequent conservative commentator on Fox News and sometimes on CNN. And she's been an ardent defender of President Trump, and she is a MAGA loyalist. She has promoted the falsehood that the 2020 election was stolen. And CNN also found some now deleted social media posts of hers making baseless accusations about Democrats being engaged in pedophilia.
0: And what else stood out from her briefing?
1: It was only 14 minutes long, and she only took a handful of questions towards the end. Zachariah says that she sees her job as highlighting the administration's policy wins for the American people and promoting the president's message.
2: My goal is to be able to communicate that in complete tandem with the president, as he is his own best spokesperson, and will absolutely be leading the way as with that.
1: President Trump, as they left the White House, was asked what he thought about her performance at the podium. He said he thought she did a great job. And in that exchange, he was also asked about her credentials. She says that she has been an attorney, and she had to kind of clarify and explain that she has been a practicing lawyer in China before, but she does have her law degree from Pepperdine's Law School.
0: Okay. I want to ask you, as we wrap up our conversation here, about this moment last night. It was at a Trump rally in Ohio. There was a protester. You see her there physically assaulted by a man, by the way. And rather than condemn the violence, the president mocked the protester. That's hard to watch. I mean, what more do we know about what happened?
1: We're increasingly seeing these protesters interrupting the president's midterm rallies. And this happened yesterday in Youngstown, Ohio. That woman was wearing a shirt that said, release the Epstein files. And right beside her, this man starts punching her, hitting her directly in the face before law enforcement steps in. Something like this also occurred in San Antonio, Texas last week at another Trump rally where protesters were getting beat up. And actually, the sheriff there put out an announcement and said, if anybody has any information about these people that were potentially assaulting protesters, please come forward.
0: All right. Liz Landers, our thanks to you as always.
1: Of course.

0: The threat of a wider war in the Arabian Peninsula is growing tonight. Houthi rebels in Yemen are once again targeting Saudi military installations and critical infrastructure, raising fears of a broader regional conflict that could draw in other powers.
1: The Saudi-led coalition launched new airstrikes on oil facilities across Houthi-controlled Yemen in response to a deadly attack.

0: attack on an international airport in the Saudi capital of Riyadh. That attack over the weekend killed at least 13 people and wounded more than 300. Ali Rogan has this report.
1: Today in Yemen's principal port city on the Red Sea coast, plumes of smoke engulfed blue skies, all part of a Saudi-led bombing campaign targeting Houthi-controlled territory and oil facilities. And in eastern Saudi Arabia, loud booms echoed in the night skies. Saudi officials said fragments of an intercepted missile launched by the Houthis fell in a residential area. This follows weekend attacks by the Iran-backed Houthis that turned a crowded airport in Riyadh into chaos. Saturday's attack at King Khalid International Airport killed at least 13 people and injured more than 300. Among the dead, an Egyptian flight attendant who was 28 years old. And a Jordanian father of two who worked at a coffee shop inside the airport. His father called the death an indescribable loss.
2: I hope that no other human being ever experiences what I've gone through, because no one can understand this loss except the one who has suffered it.
1: For Saudi Arabia, the failure of its air defenses to intercept the incoming missiles and drones has further raised fears and questions on how far the kingdom is prepared to go in response. A sentiment the Saudi energy minister echoed yesterday.
3: The events of recent weeks are serious. Our response must be equally serious. For Saudi Arabia, these circumstances have tested our infrastructure, our institution, our people, and our resilience.
1: Earlier today, the Houthis renewed their warning against using Saudi airspace, calling the country the, quote, kingdom of the Horn of Satan. And released footage allegedly showing attacks on Saudi-backed government forces northeast of Yemen's capital, Sana'a. Saudi allies, including Turkey, called for the Houthis to immediately halt such strikes.
4: Turkey stands with Saudi Arabia and its Saudi brothers in the face of unlawful and inhumane attacks.
1: Turkey's President Recep Erdogan also said he would submit a defense pact struck among Saudi Arabia, Turkey, and Pakistan to the parliament for ratification in the coming days. This comes as Saudi Arabia is pushing Washington for more direct military support.
5: The Houthis have acted very badly.
1: Today, President Trump weighed in, saying he talked with the Saudi crown prince.
6: Did you speak to the Saudi crown prince?
7: I did, yeah.
6: And what did you offer him?
5: Well, I can't tell you that. You really think I can tell you that? I'd love to tell you, but I'm not going to tell you that.
1: But the U.S. has stopped short of sending military assets to attack Yemen, which could further threaten shipping through the Bab al-Mandab, a vital shipping route and southern gateway to the Red Sea that is especially key for oil exports from Saudi Arabia, which the Houthis have targeted. In the meantime, as threats grow, the consequences are already visible. A Yemeni town engulfed in smoke, an airport turned to rubble, and mounting funerals for civilians caught in the crossfire. For the PBS NewsHour, I'm Ali Rogan.
0: For perspective on the escalating war between Houthis in Yemen and Saudi Arabia, we turn now to Michael Ratney. He served as U.S. ambassador to Saudi Arabia during the Biden administration. He's now a senior advisor at the Center for Strategic and International Studies. Ambassador, welcome back to the show. It's worth reminding people there was actually an informal ceasefire in place between the Saudis and the Houthis in Yemen until just July of this year. What do you make of how dramatically and how quickly this conflict has escalated?
8: So what began as a six-month truce a few years ago was extended into a de facto ceasefire really until just a few months ago, as you point out. And it seems as though at that point, the Houthis, who had more or less been in abeyance since the start of the Iran war at the end of February, got into the fight. The Iranians were helping them, seemingly transporting advisors and weapons. The Saudis felt they needed to respond. The Houthis, in a sort of lightning campaign, took coastal positions on the Bab al-Mandab that threatened shipping of oil. It threatened Saudi energy infrastructure. And from there, things have just deteriorated badly.
0: It's also worth pointing out Saudi Arabia is the largest customer for U.S. arms exports. They spend tens of billions of dollars for U.S. warplanes and air defense systems. Why have they not been able to intercept or repel these Houthi attacks?
8: So the Saudis have considerable air defenses, a lot of it U.S. origin, Patriots, for example, but it's stretched thin. You can imagine they're prioritizing their energy infrastructure, which is still the lifeblood of their economy, and they need more. And the Houthis are able to attack in a very asymmetric way, sometimes in ways that defy conventional air defense systems. So they do have air defenses. They need more. And that attack, that brutal attack on the airport just a few days ago, is really the evidence.
0: You were just in Saudi Arabia recently. What was the mood on the ground there?
8: So I was there last week, and there was a first attack on the airport the day after I got there, and it created some anxiety. And then this really horrific attack in which multiple people died and many, many casualties was the day after I left. And you had the sense that the Saudi people were, on the one hand, you know, in solidarity. They were angry at what the Houthis were doing, but I think they were somewhat anxious about the direction of this conflict. It's one thing for the Saudis to strike Houthi targets in Yemen, which they're doing in force today, but it's pretty clear that the Houthis have this ability to respond asymmetrically in really, really horrible ways, not just attacking infrastructure, but really targeting civilians, trying to murder civilians in Riyadh and elsewhere.
0: You heard President Trump there say he's been in contact with Saudi Crown Prince Mohammed bin Salman. He said he's weighing joining in on this fight. There's also reporting that he rejected a request from Mohammed bin Salman last month to do so. What do you see happening here? Do you see the U.S. joining in this fight?
8: So I sense the Saudis are pretty frustrated. You know, we and they have invested decades in this military partnership. And one of the expectations is when the chips are down, when the country is under attack, that the U.S. would support them. Now, there's credible reports that the U.S. is offering some assistance in the form of intelligence sharing or targeting and planning. But what the Saudis really want and need are U.S. airstrikes that can seriously degrade the Houthis' ability to launch these strikes. Trump has been ambivalent about that. The president at times has said that he's supportive of the Saudis, but it seems like either because of limitations on U.S. military capacity or because, as a political matter, he doesn't want to open another front in the war, he's been really reluctant to get involved further.
0: What are the Saudi options for dealing with the Houthis at this point, and what has to happen in order for this conflict not to escalate further?
8: There's no real good options at this point. This was the inevitable, predictable escalation of the Iran war that started months ago. And I think the Saudis and others in the Gulf knew that this would happen eventually. The Houthis, although in some sense are a proxy of the Iranians, are also quite independent minded and are not necessarily controlled by them. So I think for the moment, the Saudi options are take the gloves off, and they're doing that with some concerted airstrikes against the Houthis. But I think ultimately they have to get back to some kind of uncomfortable, imperfect diplomacy to de-escalate this, because the implications, not just for global energy markets, for the Saudi economy, for the Saudi public, are pretty dire.
0: That is the former U.S. ambassador to Saudi Arabia, Michael Ratney, joining us tonight. Ambassador, thank you so much for your time.
8: Anytime.

0: The Vatican says that Pope Leo has lung cancer and that doctors removed the lower lobe of his right lung today in a surgery that lasted roughly 90 minutes. In a statement, the Vatican called the operation successful and said there were no complications. For more on the Pope's prognosis, we're joined by Dr. Omer Irwan. He's a radiologist and a senior public health contributor for Forbes. Thank you for being with us. First, explain what particular type of lung cancer this is and how serious a diagnosis this is.
1: Sure, Jeff. So the Pope was diagnosed with adenocarcinoma. That's the most common type of lung cancer. It produces some substances in the lung, like mucus, for example. This cancer can be seen in both smokers and non-smokers. I'm somewhat optimistic about this because they did say that it was localized. It was a localized form of lung cancer. And that means, presumably, it hasn't spread to other parts of the body. We don't know that definitively, but presumably that's what that means. And also the size of this lesion. We know before it was removed, it was a nodule. By definition, a nodule is 3 centimeters in size or less. A mass would be greater than 3 centimeters. So those are all positive features of this lung cancer.
0: Is removing an affected portion of the lung, is that curative, or would someone with this diagnosis typically need treatment such as radiation or chemotherapy?
1: That, Jeff, will really depend on some of the features that we see on pathology, which is the report that's given once they've run tests on the tumor, once they've removed it. So, for example, were the surgical margins clear? And what we mean by that is there any residual tumor still left in the lung after they've removed it? Has it spread to other parts of the body? That's going to be important because that would be an ominous sign. And also the biological characteristics of the tumor. Some features can increase the risk of recurrence. So all that information really needs to be seen and understood before we can really understand the prognosis of the tumor. And that will be given once the pathology report is seen.
0: The Pope is 71 years old. He maintains a demanding schedule, to say the least. What does recovery from this type of surgery typically involve?
1: Well, they've removed one lobe of the lung, and the right lung has 3 lobes. So they removed one out of the 3 lobes. So that can certainly reduce the function and capacity of the lung, but the lung does compensate and expands with time. So initially, the Pope is going to deal with just walking around, eating, making sure he can go to the bathroom. But then with time, after a week or so, they will have to work on his lung function, breathing exercises, his stamina. You know, leaving the hospital is very different than fully recovering because he does have a very demanding schedule. So he may leave the hospital, but he may not be fully recovered. And that's going to take weeks, perhaps even months, depending on his underlying health and his underlying lung function and stamina as he does more breathing exercises with his medical team.
0: Dr. Omer Irwan, thank you for being with us. We appreciate your insights.
1: My pleasure. Thanks.

0: We start the day's other headlines in New York. Cornell University is banning parties and other social events at fraternities for the rest of the academic year. The Ivy League school is also giving state police a role in investigating sex crimes on campus, among other measures. Cornell's president says the steps are aimed at providing time to evaluate whether Greek life there can continue and to find out what he called safe social alternatives. The school has faced an uproar both on campus and around the country over its handling of allegations that a female student known as Jane Doe was gang raped at a fraternity house in 2024. All seven men she's accused have denied any wrongdoing. In Georgia, police have identified the man who fell to his death while riding a roller coaster at a Six Flags amusement park outside of Atlanta. 42-year-old Hassan Jihad Ibn Karim was an employee at an Atlanta charter school, according to local school officials. He was found unresponsive when investigators arrived on the scene yesterday afternoon at the Goliath, that's the tallest roller coaster at Six Flags over Georgia. Authorities say his body struck and injured other riders despite efforts by fellow passengers to save him.
1: He turns sideways and he's flipping in the air. He comes down, he slams down on our cart. People reached out trying to grab him. Like, everybody tried to save this man and we couldn't.
2: There was too much force to grab him.
0: Aerial footage shows people on the next train evacuating mid-ride. Six Flags says it is temporarily closing a number of similar roller coasters across the U.S. and Canada as a precaution. The U.S. Supreme Court says it will hear a case over access to Doge records. A watchdog group argues that the agency, once run by Elon Musk and officially known as the Department of Government Efficiency, should be subject to Freedom of Information Act requests. The Trump administration says it is exempt from that access as a presidential advisory body. Oral arguments are expected early next year. Also today, the court said it would consider whether a Nigerian man who cooked for terrorists can be denied asylum in the U.S. The case could expand how officials view what counts as terrorist activity under U.S. immigration law. In Las Vegas, a former gang leader was sentenced to 40 years to life in prison today for orchestrating the murder of rap icon Tupac Shakur in 1996.
3: The world never forgot about him and his death, and neither did Las Vegas. Took us 30 years, but at this time, you are going to face justice for what you did on September 7th, 1996.
0: Dwayne Keefe D. Davis showed little emotion in court as the judge delivered his sentence. The 63-year-old was convicted of first-degree murder in August. Shakur was the victim of a drive-by shooting off the Vegas Strip and later died in a hospital. Until Davis was arrested in 2023, the murder was one of the nation's most notorious cold cases, and legal questions remain over who actually pulled the trigger. A bipartisan group of senators is condemning President Trump's diesel deal with Russia. In a letter to the president, the six Republicans and six Democrats write that, quote, "This deal is a gift to our adversary and a betrayal of our allies. It should be rescinded." Last week, President Trump said Russia would, quote, "immediately supply diesel fuel to global markets, including the possibility of the U.S." In their letter, the senators argued that this would have a negligible impact on energy prices and would instead help to fuel Russia's war machine. In France, police and protesters clashed today as demonstrators once again took to the streets to call for improvements to the country's education system. Paris, authorities used water cannons and tear gas to try to clear the crowds. The country's interior ministry estimates that more than 160,000 people took part in demonstrations nationwide today. The protests started last month over a lack of staff and poor school conditions. Since then, hundreds have been injured and the police have made thousands of arrests. The U.S. Treasury Department is fining Bank of America $1.2 billion over alleged money laundering and sanctions violations. The penalty is the third largest in the department's history. Officials say the bank failed to report billions of dollars in suspicious transactions. A company spokesperson said in a statement that, quote, "financial crime compliance is serious and that the bank is working on getting it right." In the meantime, it was a lackluster day for stocks on Wall Street as the first batch of quarterly earnings rolled in. The Dow Jones Industrial Average slipped nearly 200 points. The Nasdaq fell about 40 points. The S&P 500 ended virtually unchanged. And NASA's Perseverance rover is now the robotic record holder for driving farther on Mars than any other vehicle. As of this week, the six-wheeled scientist has traveled more than 28 miles, as seen in this animated NASA map. It took Perseverance less than 6 years to beat the prior record, which was set by the Opportunity rover, which took nearly 15 years to travel about the same distance. Scientists credit the latest rover's self-driving capabilities for its success, and it's not done yet. Still to come on the NewsHour. Why the rules for so-called Trump accounts for kids are raising eyebrows. Food banks struggle to fill the gap left by the Trump administration's cuts to food stamps. And climate change gives an unexpected boost to Swedish wine.
4: This is the PBS NewsHour from the David M. Rubenstein Studio at WETA in Washington, headquarters of PBS News.
0: The Treasury Department has now created Trump accounts for every eligible child, automatically enrolling more than 60 million children. That adds to the roughly 7 million children whose parents already opted in since the program launched this July. But the expansion also comes with changes to how the program works. Donors can now donate individual stocks to the accounts, stocks that families can't choose or reject and must keep for 5 years. Direct donations can also be made to specific groups of children based on location or age. For more on all of this, I'm joined now by Wall Street Journal reporter Richard Rubin. Good to see you. Thanks for being here.
5: Hi, thanks for having me.
0: So how different are these new rules, these changes that came with the enrollment expansion from what was originally in place with Trump accounts?
5: Oh, they're totally different. So auto-enrollment really expands this program and makes it a universal savings account for kids. So parents who didn't sign up originally, who may not have wanted one or didn't know about it, everyone is now in it. So it's universal for kids with Social Security numbers. And then the stock donations are also a big change. The original idea and what Congress had written was that this money was going into low-cost index funds, and that's what parent contributions and employer contributions still go into. But now you have these donors who are able to put in individual stocks and keep them in there for 5 years.
0: And just to clarify, when we say donors here, who are we talking about?
5: So money has to go through a nonprofit, and the Treasury Department has to approve any money that can come in. But what everyone is expecting is for wealthy individuals to do this. So we've seen this happen with cash donations. Michael Dell and his wife Susan have donated more than $6 billion in $250 chunks. Those are cash donations, not stock donations. Mm-hmm. But Treasury officials have said that they expect more of those to come, and that the change to stock donations will encourage some of those donors who might not have otherwise given.
0: Well, so this is part of the argument from the Treasury Department, right, that it will incentivize private donors and companies to contribute more. They also say that these kind of automatic enrollment benefits children in lower income groups. Is there evidence of that? Is there data to back it up?
5: Yeah, there's definitely been data over time that lower income households may be more confused by this financial product, may not know about it, and may be busy with other things and not necessarily enrolling their kids. And so the automatic enrollment is something that I think has been sought on the left and the right. I think for progressives, they really see auto enrollment as a way to expand access for lower income households, to make sure every kid has starting with something in an investment account that turns into an IRA. For conservatives, I think it ends up being much more of a wealth building, financial literacy kind of teaching moment. And that's, I think, what's drawn donors and support from lawmakers on that side.
0: I want to ask you more about these individual stock donations. Now, as we mentioned, the families have to keep these stocks. They can't choose them. They can't reject them. They have to hold them for 5 years. The Treasury Department says this is going to help families to feel more invested in the companies. What did the experts you talked to say about this, and what could be problematic here?
5: Yeah, so there are definitely some concerns that have come up. The Treasury Department has signaled that they're open to rules that might allow opt-outs, and they've asked for comments on those. But for now, there are no opt-outs. And so you have some odd situations that could emerge. The Treasury Department really did say the goal of this was to encourage more donations because they wanted kids and their families to have a stake, not just in the America broadly, investing in America, but really in these particular companies. So you could imagine a whole bunch of scenarios, and we can go through some.
0: What are some of those scenarios, for example?
5: You could imagine something where it becomes part of a political or policy debate. If a company is able to ensure that every 9-year-old in a particular state owns a share of their company, then when the state says, we want to increase regulations, we want to raise your taxes, you could see companies or CEOs dangle this as an incentive or a reward. So say a company's trying to get approval for a data center, they could say, oh, well, if you approve this, we will put 2 shares of stock in every kid's account in the town, and which auto enrollment allows them to reach more broadly. And I think you also will have issues with conflicts of interest for, again, because it's so broad and automatic, for federal regulators, state regulators, people who have policies and rules at their employers that prevent their minor children from owning stocks in entities that they're responsible for now may have those. And so there's a number of things that will come up and that may come up and that the Treasury Department's going to have to think about as these roll out and as they approve each of these donations.
0: Yeah, since the Trump accounts launched through to the automatic enrollment expansion that was earlier in October, there were only about 7 million signups, as we mentioned. What do you make of those numbers? I mean, I know this is a new kind of program, but was that low? Do you feel like there's hesitation in signing up for these?
5: So it was relatively high in one subgroup, which is families that have newborns, kids born from 2025 or 2026, because the accounts come with $1,000 from the government if you open it up. And there was pretty good take up among that group. I think for some people, it was just an education thing, not knowing about it. For other people, they didn't necessarily want to contribute, right? So if they weren't going to put money in, the government wasn't going to put money in, they weren't yet hearing whether their employer was going to put money in, they weren't going ahead and creating it. And so that kind of left a narrower pool for these other donors to come in. And then I think for some of the population, the fact that these are called Trump accounts is a problem for people, and they don't want to be involved with something that has the president's name on it. So you've seen some banks and financial institutions refer to these by their other name, which is the Section 530A accounts.
0: Okay, about 30 seconds left, but I have to ask, because of these new rules, the new language, and some of the new rules around the expansion, do you expect legal challenges to this?
5: So that's a very open question. I think it's often difficult to challenge tax rules. You'd need to People who would be opposed to this would need to find someone who's harmed in some way by these donations coming in. And these really are donations. So, like, these are, it's not like there are some strings attached, but there is a real gift that's happening in real wealth building that's going to happen, at least in this undiversified way, for these households.
0: Richard Rubin, Wall Street Journal. Great to have you here. Thank you.
5: Thank you.

0: More than 5 million people have lost their Supplemental Nutrition Assistance Program, or SNAP, benefits since President Trump's so-called One Big Beautiful Bill passed last year. The bill cut SNAP funding, expanded work requirements, and recently pushed more program costs to states. And as Stephanie Tsai reports, that's meant many more people are turning to food banks for support.
1: 70-year-old Joan Steinberg rarely misses her weekly trips to the food pantry. In rural Hanover, Virginia, she visits Moments of Hope to supplement SNAP benefits for herself and the two children she cares for.
2: Now my food stamps have been cut from $500 a month to $300. I would expect that most people that are politicians, $300 meal would be nothing to them. But you expect for us to raise two healthy children for $300 a month. It's no way possible that you can do that unless you have help.
1: More than 100,000 Virginians have lost their SNAP benefits in the last year. And in Central Virginia, SNAP participation is down more than 15%.
3: When SNAP changes, people are forced to either not eat or access food banks.
1: Dennis Hatchett is the head of hunger relief organization Feed More, supporting food pantries across the region. He says in the last year, he's seen a 20% increase in visits to local food pantries.
3: Can food banks be a substitution for SNAP? I'd have to tell you, absolutely not. They're meant to work in conjunction. SNAP is the single most effective means of fighting food insecurity, and food banks are here to provide a supplement at the end of the month.
1: President Trump's One Big Beautiful Bill is projected to cut $186 billion in federal spending on SNAP over the next decade.
4: In 1 year, we have lifted 2.4 million Americans, a record, off of food stamps.
1: The law raised the age limit to be exempt from SNAP work requirements from 55 to 65 and increased the amount of paperwork required to stay enrolled. And starting next year, states with higher SNAP error rates will lose federal funding and have to pick up part of the benefit costs. In the last year, almost every state has seen a decline in people enrolled in SNAP, and many still eligible are receiving much lower benefits.
5: We have people that are getting as low as $17 a month in food stamps or SNAP benefits.
1: Betty Hayes runs Moments of Hope Food Pantry. She says client visits have doubled in the last 2 years, but her neighbors' support will help them get by.
5: At the beginning of the year, in my back warehouse, I had enough surplus, a 2 month window. So if I could not get any more food, I had 2 months worth of non-perishable items that I could make it through with the clients that we had. I have 2 weeks worth of food in the back warehouse. I think the community will step in because the community has stepped in before, and I've never run out of food. We just keep on going.
1: The Trump administration says the changes will cut waste and fraud and decrease dependency on government assistance, a stance echoed by Republican lawmakers.
6: I make this very clear. We are not cutting Medicaid. We are not cutting SNAP. We're working in the elements of fraud, waste, and abuse.
7: Every dollar from this program is intended to help feed eligible individuals in need. That's not where every dollar goes, not by a long shot.
8: These programs have massive waste, fraud, and abuse in them. Democrats don't want to tackle them. Republicans do.
1: But Dennis Hatchett says the people Feed More serves rely on SNAP to put food on the table.
3: There's this misconception that people who are on SNAP don't need SNAP. What we're finding is that the vast majority of people who are accessing SNAP are working. They're asset-limited, income-constrained, employed people. We've got stats that show as many as, 50, 60% of the people who are accessing our food banks are people who are working one, two, even three jobs.
1: And Joan Steinberg, a former nurse, says with less money for food, she now may have to go back to work.
2: Well, I have worked for 30 years in nursing or taking care of people. And now, instead of me sitting back and enjoying life, I've got to get a job to be able to raise enough money and be 70 years old and have to get a part-time job at this point in your life again to be able to make ends meet.
1: For the PBS NewsHour, I'm Stephanie Tsai.

0: Record high temperatures this year forced European wine producers to harvest grapes much earlier than usual. French wineries fear heat and drought will lead to the worst season in 30 years. But Nordic newcomers to the world of wine are toasting what they believe will be a vintage harvest, thanks in no small part to climate change. From southern Sweden, special correspondent Malcolm Brabant reports.
1: This is the last day of harvesting at the Ostad vineyard in Klagshamn, southern Sweden. These grapes are destined to become sparkling wine. Klagshamn sits at 55.5 degrees latitude, some 6.5 degrees or 450 miles north of the Champagne region of France, whose harvest took place some 3 weeks earlier. The wine world is at a crossroads. Scientists say that 90% of all wine-producing regions in southern Europe could vanish by the end of the century if climate change continues. France is the most prominent nation facing potential disaster. But while the Mediterranean is in crisis, Scandinavia is starting to boom.
2: We had great weather conditions during the flowering. We have a very good fruit set on the vines. And then we had a very dry summer with quite low disease pressure. So the grapes are looking really, really well.
1: Nils Melbin is the vineyard manager for the Ostad company, which makes sparkling wine.
2: On average, we get warmer weather, of course, and it makes the growing season longer. So it's in general, you can say that it's easier to ripen grapes in Sweden. But we also get more extremes, like in terms of hail and spring frost and drought. And then when the rain comes, it comes too much.
1: These are young vines planted 2 years ago. They'll reach their full potential in 2 to 3 years' time. They produce the Solaris grape, which is suited to cooler climates and isn't grown in traditional regions. So this is the Solaris grape, which is sort of special for Scandinavia.
2: Exactly.
1: Yeah. Why is it special?
2: Because it ripens so well in our climate, yeah. And it needs a shorter growing season to ripen.
1: Let's just have a taste. It's beautifully sweet.
2: Yeah. There's sugar and there's acidity, there's nice aromatics, nice fruit flavors.
1: Well, the only fruit flavor I can detect is grape.
2: Grape, yeah.
1: But what do you detect?
2: Now it's getting riper, so now I get to take some tropical fruits, almost like mango, passion fruit.
1: Can you really taste that?
2: Yeah.
1: Contrast that optimism with the angst endured by Champagne wine growers in northern France. Warmer weather means the harvest now takes place in mid-August instead of September. Yields this year were down by 30% because of spring frost, heat and drought.
3: The impacts of climate change are unequivocally bad around the world.
1: Kimberly Nicholas was born and raised in Sonoma, Californian wine country, and now studies climate solutions at Lund University in southern Sweden.
3: We're already seeing in traditional wine growing regions, it's more difficult to grow the varieties and the quality of grape that's been grown there, even in places that might benefit in some sense from warmer temperatures like these northern latitudes. Climate change increases variability and makes it much more difficult to grow crops.
1: Meanwhile, 130 miles up the Swedish coast, it's what the winemakers call game day, the pressing, the next stage in production where juice is extracted and separated from skins, seeds and stems.
4: We want to be a part of making Sweden a wine country, not for Swedes, but for the rest of the world.
1: Winemaker Klaus Bartelsen has been with this family-run vintner for 17 years.
4: Last year we produced about 20,000 bottles. This year we are getting grapes for 70,000 bottles. So we're building a new winery for 300,000 bottles starting this winter.
1: This wine is not intended to compete against Champagne because it comes from a different grape. But just minutes into the pressing, Bartelsen is upbeat about producing a palatable alternative.
4: So this is like the freshest juice, and I think it looks great today. Really pure. So the acidity is like up here, but the sugar is perfect. So yeah, it's going to be a great vintage, and we can't wait to taste this in a couple of years.
1: The belief that Swedish wine is coming of age was reinforced last December at a Nobel Prize banquet when a local vintage was chosen to refresh the laureates' palates. The wine came from the Kuleberg vineyard on the coast, across the water from Denmark, and run by chief executive Victor Dahl.
5: We see that this is a very good place to be in order to grow grapes. We should be able to adapt for the future. We can make elegant wine with very nice aromatic, which the gastronomy is asking for, actually.
1: Although the Swedish wine sector is booming, the state retains what critics regard as an eccentric, outdated monopoly on alcohol sales. It's designed to limit consumption and to minimize the impact on society. Murat Sofrakis is helping his neighbours while waiting to harvest grapes that he'll turn into a still white wine, which, like other varieties, is subject to sales restrictions.
6: If you come to our vineyard, you need to pay for the visit. And after you paid, and I talked for 30 minutes, then you will be able to buy 3 liters of wine. So 4 bottles. You can't just drop in and buy a bottle of wine in Sweden, you know.
1: We tracked down a bottle of Sofrakis vintage in a wine bar in the city of Malmö on Sweden's southwestern coast. The price was a shade north of $30. Wine journalist and sommelier Karin Eriksson gave her verdict.
7: Here is a really aromatic wine. And like peach and bananas and pears and some nuttiness to it also, like a developed wine.
1: It smells pretty good. I can't taste all of the tropical fruits that the experts seem to be able to find, but then I'm no expert. Let's just have a taste. Different. I haven't tasted anything like that before, but good luck to it.
7: I don't think it's going to be a mass market, and I don't think it should be either, because if you say Swedish vineyards are quite small, and you always hand-picked and you have low yields. And also one other part of it is that we protect the workers. So we have laws in Sweden that gives them a good salary, that gives them a good quality of the work, which makes wines more expensive to do.
1: The Swedes are relishing what they call their honeymoon period. So far, they've avoided some of the diseases that have afflicted vines in traditional European regions. Now they're hoping that the warmer weather can uncork a new successful era. For the PBS NewsHour, I'm Malcolm Brabant in southern Sweden.

0: 11 years ago, Brad Ryan took his then 85-year-old grandmother, Joy, camping in the Smoky Mountains after hearing that she had never seen a mountain herself. One trip to a national park turned into dozens, and eventually what they called Grandma Joy's road trip took them to every single one, making Joy Ryan the oldest person to begin and finish visiting every U.S. national park. We spoke with Brad and Grandma Joy back in 2022 for PBS News Weekend.
1: Well, I've lived in the same district, in the same house for 67 years, and it's just hard to imagine all the beautiful, wonderful things that you find outside. And it's just made, it's just been miraculous. And I've enjoyed every minute of it. And it'll give me something when I get old that I can sit and talk about.
0: Joy Ryan has plenty more to talk about now. She and Brad have since completed trips to all seven continents. I spoke with them after they got back from Thailand and Australia, where they traveled with Road Scholar. That's a nonprofit that organizes educational trips around the world. Brad and Joy Ryan, welcome to the NewsHour.
2: Thank you for being us.
3: It's good to see you.
0: Yeah, you as well. So what made you decide that after visiting all of the national parks, all 63 of them, that the next adventure had to be all seven continents?
3: Well, American Samoa is 7,000 miles from her front porch. It's a U.S. territory, but they have their own immigration system. So we had to get passports to go to our last national park in American Samoa. And while we were there, we flew across the international dateline to Western Samoa. So we had one stamp. And then we just realized that, you know, we still had a lot of adventure left ahead of us, I think. More chapters to write. And the truth is that our followers on social media kind of ganged up on me. And they were like, we want to see more of these adventures. Where are you taking Grandma Joy next? 63 national parks was not enough. And I thought, seven continents, that's a grand adventure that a lot of people strive to accomplish. And maybe we might pull that off.
0: And you just got back from Australia, is that right?
1: Yes. Yeah.
0: Of all that you have seen now and experienced, what amazes you the most?
1: It's amazing how many people are different, but yet underneath they're all just the same, whatever. You can't beat that. When you're in the national park, everybody is just one big group. Yeah. And it's amazing.
0: And you were saying earlier that when you were in Africa in a Maasai village, that in many ways reminded you of the way that you grew up.
1: Oh, yeah. They all live in this little hut, and I lived in a chicken house that made into a house. And we didn't have any electric. We had outside bathroom. All of our neighbors was just the same, so we didn't feel like we was poor, you know? And over there, they didn't feel like they were poor either. They dressed in real bright red and orange and yellow outfits, and all the little kids just laughed and played and jumped and just had the best time. Yeah. So, you know, money isn't everything.
0: Since we last spoke, Brad, you wrote the book, Grandma Joy and Me, A Journey of Healing One National Park at a Time. And you write very openly about how the two of you for a time had lost touch and that there were things left unsaid.
3: Yeah.
0: How has the traveling together, how has that for you been a healing process?
3: You know, when you're on your normal life path, I think in America at least, we know our grandparents casually, but then we go to college and we go off and we have our careers and our families. And I don't think most people take the time to really learn the origin story of their family and look for those threads that go through the generations. And when you're in a vehicle driving for, you know, we've driven over 100,000 miles at this point, but to all the U.S. national parks, we drove about 70,000. And, you know, there's really not much you can do sometimes when you're on these long stretches of highway and you get hypnotized by that yellow line coming at you and all of these questions sort of come to the surface and there's nowhere to go. And that's what we did. We looked at those things that I think a lot of families choose to keep hidden because it's uncomfortable, it's traumatic. And ultimately what we found is that although those conversations were painful at times, it was necessary to move us forward as a family and to find that ultimate place of healing.
0: And Mrs. Ryan, what was it like for you to reconnect with your grandson in this way?
1: We found out things about each other that we didn't know over the years. And it was great to have a comforting hand next to me when I needed it, when I felt down in the dumps. And it was a wonderful outcome for him and for me to have him with me.
0: And Mrs. Ryan, at 96, these aren't small trips. Brad, how are you organizing these trips so that they're comfortable and safe?
3: Yeah, I mean, really, you have to remember always that it's about slowing down, staying in the moment. And that's something that I used to do not so well, because I was an Appalachian Trail thru hiker, and my relationship to the great outdoors was seeing how fast I could get to the summit. And then suddenly I'm walking at the pace of a 87-year-old, now 96-year-old. And so she speeds up more than she probably would, and I slow down, and we find this beautiful place in the middle to just be present and enjoy the moment.
0: Do you ever look at the itinerary and think, Brad, this is a bit too much, or are you game for all of it?
1: One thing about it, kiddo, I'm getting close to the end. You only go around once, so you better stop and smell the roses.
0: That's true.
3: I've learned to just make sure that we leave plenty of space in the itinerary for spontaneity. And that's been a big part of the journey, is just seeing what's down this random side road. And so we don't pack the itinerary like we used to.
0: There are people watching who would love to travel like you do, who would love to just go for a hike, but they might not know where to start. What advice would you give them?
1: Hey, never say no. If somebody asks you to go somewhere, grab your bag and go. Don't ever say no. The next day you'll regret it.
0: That's great advice. How has this changed you?
3: Well, the beginning of the journey that I detail in the book, it's in the first chapter, is that I was in my fourth year of veterinary school, and I was in the throes of a chronic depression, and I was struggling with suicidal ideation. It's not in any self-help book that when you're at a low point like that you should take an 85-year-old woman camping. And that was what my heart told me I needed to do in that moment. I needed to be in nature, and I needed to be with somebody who I knew loved me unconditionally. And thankfully, when I called her at age 85, she was willing to come along for the ride. And I know I've become a stronger person because of the time that I spent with her and the example that she set for me. I mean, yes, we journeyed to all the U.S. national parks, and that's a beautiful thing to experience in life. But all of the roads in between these national parks were where the real magic happened, because those were the conversations where we went back in time and I really learned who she is and what she's made of, the grit. And just the beauty of a soul that can experience so much grief and tragedy and still choose to show up for their life and say, I'm going to let joy tip the scale. And so it put my circumstance into perspective, and she was able to help me out of that low point with my mental health. And I never really did look back. I was a different person even after that first road trip. And then to be able to continue to 63 U.S. national parks and watch her break a world record and then step foot on every continent in the world, it's opened up infinite possibilities for how my life is going to unfold. I have a really high bar to meet.
0: All of the parks, all of the continents, dare I ask what's next?
1: I don't know. You better ask him. He's the one that pops up with these ideas.
3: Space travel, Jeff. That's the answer.
0: Well, you'll have to come back once you've completed that. Brad Ryan, Grandma Joy Ryan, a real delight to speak with you both. Thank you so much.
3: So good to see you.
1: Thanks for having us. We really enjoy coming here.
0: Yeah.

0: And that's the NewsHour for tonight. I'm Jeff Bennett.
1: And I'm Amna Nawaz. On behalf of the entire NewsHour team, thank you for joining us.
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4: Years after explosions destroyed the Nord Stream pipeline, an alleged saboteur goes on trial.
5: This attack really crossed the red line in modern warfare.
4: We look at who was behind the audacious attack. I'm Carolyn Beeler. El Nino is now supercharging wildfires in Indonesia, covering whole communities with suffocating smoke.
6: She says it hurt to breathe. Her eyes watered and her whole body ached.
4: A Lebanese journalist tries to unravel the unsolved murder of an American in Beirut 40 years ago.
7: Why would they kill a man who understood the Middle East and was sympathetic to the Palestinian cause?
4: Plus, Norway's most popular hip-hop duo is taking its final bow. We look at how the country changed along with them.
8: Norway was a very different country 20 years ago compared to now.
4: That's all ahead on The World.
9: Live from NPR News in Washington, I'm Ryland Barton. President Trump is holding a campaign rally today in Alaska, a state he won by 13 percentage points in 2024. Polling shows the Senate race there is very competitive this year. As NPR's Tamara Keith reports, the president going all the way to Alaska is another sign this midterm year is unusual.
10: This is a midterm year with an unpopular president, and Republicans are playing defense in a whole lot of places that would have been considered safe seats even just a few months ago. Does that mean that Democrats are going to win all of these races? Probably not. But if Republicans are spending money on defense, they aren't spending money on offense. And the triage has really started to begin now.
9: NPR's Tamara Keith reporting. Pope Leo has been diagnosed with lung cancer after surgery in Rome, Megan Williams reports.
11: The Vatican says tests during Tuesday's operation confirmed the 71-year-old Pope has lung adenocarcinoma, the most common form of lung cancer. Surgeons at Rome's Gemelli Hospital removed the lower lobe of his right lung in what his lead surgeon described as an attempt to make the procedure curative. The minimally invasive operation lasted about 90 minutes, and the Vatican says there were no complications. Leo woke normally from the anesthetic and is resting in his hospital room. The cancer was discovered after a recent routine health check found a small growth on his lung. For NPR News, I'm Megan Williams in Rome.
9: Cornell University is suspending parties at fraternity houses for the rest of the academic year. The announcement comes amid mounting outrage over its handling of allegations that a female student was sexually assaulted at a fraternity house in 2024. The university also plans to work with New York State Police to allow independent criminal investigators to investigate sexual violence allegations. There are legal and political questions surrounding President Trump's deal to bring Russian diesel to U.S. and global markets, but could this lower how much Americans pay at the pump? NPR's Willa Rubin has more.
12: The price of diesel hit an all-time high a few weeks ago. It has eased slightly since then, but on average, a gallon costs about $2.60 more than this time last year.